Welcome back to Issues Etc. I'm Todd Wilkin. 10 more minutes with Pastor Paul McCain in our series on the Lutheran Confessions, the Augsburg Confessions treatment of confession and absolution. Paul, I want you to talk again about, and you've said this before, that this is not an academic debate that they're engaged in here back in 1530. For them, the bottom line is always

0: back to the fact that the Reformation started in the confessional booth with a pastor hearing people's confession and hearing them express trust and confidence in indulgences. You know, where's the good news for the troubled conscience in that? It's nowhere to be found. So that's why there's a expression in Latin, but basically comes down to all theology is practical. If it's good theology, it's always practical. If it's not practical, it's bad theology. We don't study theology, and the word theology simply means words about God, literally. I remember my dear professor, Dr. Robert Preuss, he would just, you know, this great intellect, you know, gifted, brilliant scholar, could write in the highest terms and, you know, move in the greatest educated circles. But around the table with seminary students, he just said, I've just always liked to talk about God. He was gripped by the grace of God, as we all are. And that's what theology is all about. It's not some dry, dusty subject to just be set aside in a book, argued. And sometimes we do catch ourselves arguing for the sake of arguing about these things. Theology is not a hobby, okay? And when I see people beginning to treat it like a hobby, like, oh yeah, this is my kind of hobby, debating theology, my hobby, having these arguments online, that's dangerous. Theology is ultimately practical, and if it's not always about the ongoing interaction of the law and gospel in your life and the Holy Spirit bringing you back, refreshing you, saving you again, reconverting you over and over and over, setting your feet back on the path, renewing you constantly, that's what theology is all about, and that's what the burning heart of the Lutheran confessions are. It's for the troubled conscience. If you don't have a troubled conscience, Jesus isn't for you anyway. He said, I've not come to help the well, but those who are sick. So if we're not sick, poor, miserable sinners, we don't need Jesus, and Jesus doesn't want us. He only wants to help those. You know, some people say, you know, the Bible teaches God helps those who help themselves. No, God helps those who can't help themselves, who are damned, who are dead. He brings life out of this death. So these are all eminently practical things.
1: Do we know anything, Paul, about, because it's one thing to put it down from a length and to lay it down as simply as he does in the Augsburg Confession, how these things both needed to be and were being reformed among the Lutherans. But I'm trying to think about trying to wrest out of the people's hands millennia of bad practice that, or in this case, maybe not quite a millennia of bad practice, and that they had come to regard as what it meant to be a Christian. And to, I imagine people coming to their priest saying, I want to make my confession and do my satisfactions. And the priest saying to him, well, no, I'm not going to give you any satisfactions. And the poor peasant walking away scratching his head. Do we know anything of how difficult it was for them to actually put this
0: in
1: practice?
0: Yes, yeah, that's very well said. We need to disabuse ourselves of the notion that, you know, Luther nailed the 95 Theses in 1517 on October 31st, and then on November 1st, suddenly everything was different. I mean, it is just the opposite. I think I mentioned, I was struck by the fact that I was preparing for some other interview. Luther didn't even allow the entire Mass to be said in German in Wittenberg until 1525. So that's, what, 8 years after the indulgence controversy and the posting of the 95 Theses? These things happen slowly, painfully slowly. The whole reason the Small Catechism was published in 1529 was because Luther had finally been dragged out on one of these visitations of the outlying areas to these little parishes, these little country churches, and he realized, oh my goodness, this is, we got problems. I mean, just because he would be saying the right thing in the pulpit in Wittenberg did not mean it automatically trickled out and kind of just flowed down. People seemed to latch on to the things that let them off the hook the most easily about, you know, they abused the gospel freedom. They stopped paying their pastors because no one was forcing them to anymore, and so on and so forth. So, I mean, this took decades and decades and decades, if not 100 years. You know, the golden age of the Lutheran Church in Germany probably was about 100 years after the Reformation. So, and you know, and that's not to say that these pious superstitions went away instantly. So, right, let's not kid ourselves. This was not some kind of a automatic change in the people. And, you know, look how long it took God's people to get from Egypt to the land of promise. I mean, God had to send them back out in the desert for 40 years to teach them some more. So, I mean, this is kind of a lesson for all of us, isn't it? I mean, every pastor comes into a congregation, and if you're a

0: young, naive, fresh-faced, innocent-minded young man like I was, you just think, wow, everybody's Lutheran around here. And then you go, uh-oh, I guess I got some work to do. You know, the old Adam's always at work trying to drag us back to this opinion that we can save ourselves through works of the law. That's called the opinio legis in Latin. It's this old, you know, this old Adam, like Luther says, daily, not weekly, not monthly, not yearly, daily has to be drowned so the new man can arise again. So this was a slow process, but the key to it was this relentless effort to preach and to teach clearly. And this explains why Luther's sermons and his colleagues' sermons were so essential for the spread of the Reformation.
1: Finally, with about a minute here, Paul, it also helps us see, especially what a radical change in practice was eventually brought about, why the men who presented the Augsburg Confession were willing to give their lives rather than return to the abuses of Rome.
0: Yes, and again, it was because their eyes had been open, the freedom of the gospel was laying before them, and they were willing to say there is nothing more precious than this comfort that we have beyond any shadow of a doubt in the person and work of Jesus Christ. We are not going to allow ourselves to return to this great, horrible, wrenching situation where we were never sure, we were never certain, we were always in doubt. After we did our show last week talking about the cult of the saints, I hopped online and I found some German bishop died, and at his funeral, the statement was made, well, we can be pretty sure and we can hope that he's in heaven because he did so many good things during his life. You're like, oh my gosh, just when you think maybe things are getting a little better, we're just right back to it with the old Roman Catholic error. Roman Catholics simply do not understand the free grace of God in Jesus Christ. And before we get to, you know, before we break our arms patting ourselves on our backs, how many of our Lutheran folks sitting in the congregation, you would think, hearing the same message over and over and over again, how many of them still kind of, well, he was a good guy, you know, he was a great man. Well, if anybody's going to be in heaven, it's going to be because of him. Now, you know, I'm just saying, we've got to always guard our own hearts and minds against these errors.
1: Paul, before we let you go, what can you tell us about the Issues Etc. Book of the Month for December, this children's Christmas book, Angel, Angel, What Do You See?
0: Yeah, this book's kind of become a classic for us. It's been around for quite a while, and we keep reprinting it and putting it out again, and we refreshed it a couple times. It's a beautifully illustrated book, but the best thing about it is it's just a great way to help little children understand the story of the birth of Jesus. So an angel kind of takes the children along in a rhyme and introduces them to the chief characters, Mary and Joseph, the donkey, innkeeper, shepherds. But the whole point is to point to this, to as the description says, this special baby is a savior, both for you and me. So it's a very, very attractive book.
1: You can find the Issues Etc. Book of the Month for December, this Christmas children's book, Angel, Angel, What Do You See, on every page of our website, issuesetc.org, or call Concordia Publishing House and ask for Angel, Angel, What Do You See, 1-800-325-3040. Pastor Paul McCain is publisher and executive director of editorial for Concordia Publishing House based in St. Louis, and he is general editor of Concordia, the Lutheran Confessions. Paul, thank you very much.
0: Thanks, Todd. God bless you.
1: 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It's This Week in Pop Christianity with Pastor Chris Roseborough, and we'll play Issues Etc. Soundbite of the Week. The bottom line for these reformers was always the comfort of consciences. Now, they weren't going to change the doctrine in order to comfort troubled consciences. 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Stick with God's word, and the gospel will be spoken. I'm Todd Wilkin. Thanks for listening.
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0: One of the most important things that you can do if you regard yourself as a Lutheran, I would say a true son of the Reformation, is to study, know, believe, teach, and confess what the Reformation was actually about. That means to study and to know the Lutheran confessions. It's all gathered together in this book that was published in 1580 at the end of the Reformation proper, so to speak, the Book of Concord. And it's in English. It's easy to read. There's even a reader's edition of it. One of the most important documents, probably second only to the very first one that is uniquely Lutheran in there, the Augsburg Confession, is the apology or the defense of the Augsburg Confession. It was written in response to what the Roman Catholics had to say when they heard what the Lutherans were confessing. And they started with simple stuff like God and original sin, where the paths of both the Roman Catholics and the Lutherans began to subtly and then not so subtly diverge from one another. Greetings, welcome to Issues, Etc., coming to you live from the studios of Lutheran Public Radio in Collinsville, Illinois. I'm Todd Wilkin. Thanks for tuning us in. We're going to be continuing our study of the Lutheran Confessions with Pastor Paul McCain. Part two on the apology or the defense of the Augsburg Confession, talking about something they agreed on, which was the doctrine of God, and then something that they, turns out, didn't agree on, and that is the doctrine of original sin. After our conversation with Pastor Paul McCain, we're going to spend some time with Suzanne Venker talking about the consequences, the mounting consequences, of women who are prioritizing their careers over marriage and family. Turns out not only men put off marriage, so do women. And then Pastor Tom Baker will join us. We'll be teaching a Sunday school lesson. Today we'll talk about Peter's escape from prison in the 12th chapter of the book of Acts. Joining us for our continuing conversation on the Lutheran Confessions today, part two of the apology to the Augsburg Confession, talking about the doctrine of God and original sin, Pastor Paul McCain, a regular guest, publisher and executive director of editorial for Concordia Publishing House based in St. Louis. He's also general editor of Concordia, the Lutheran Confessions. Paul, welcome back.
1: Great to be with you again, Todd.
0: We're going to be talking about the apology to the Augsburg Confession, that kind of follow-up document that stood as a defense of the original document delivered by the Lutheran reformers. Why was and is this apology, this defense, why is it important to Lutheranism?
1: Well, first of all, it's the longest document in the Book of Concord, which is, of course, a collection of the confessions of the Evangelical Lutheran Church, and it serves as an extended commentary and expansion of the most foundational documents, the most foundational of the specific Lutheran confessional documents in the Book of Concord called the Augsburg Confession, and it is a treasure trove of solid biblical theology, all surrounding the topic of how we are saved by God as a gift on account of the works of Jesus Christ on our behalf, given as a gift through the faith God gives, apart from any works of our own doing. And again, the pastoral tone and the passionate concern in this document is to make this wonderful truth clear so people are not left wondering, doubting, fearing, or smug and hypocritical about how they are in a right relationship with their Creator.
0: This is where the reformers, having realized the proper focus of their dispute with the Roman Catholic counterparts, are kind of playing that out, working toward that doctrine of justification, its centrality.
1: Right, and I should also add, it's important to understand the reason there was such a great need for this document is because the Roman Catholic theologians at the time of the Diet of Augsburg in 1530 had basically declared, and the emperor himself had declared, that all the Lutheran concerns had been answered through this document that his side, that the Roman theologians had prepared, called the Confutation of the Augsburg Confession, and the emperor tried by fiat in September 1530, simply to say, okay, it's over with, everybody's been answered, the Lutherans accept this, and the Confutation itself tried to get the last word and say, well, we agree with the Lutherans here, and this is what they say, and they totally, as one of the articles we're going to cover today on original sin, they totally misstate the issue and try to play this little game of saying, well, they agree with us when we say, So it was important at the time to make it clear to everybody that nothing had been resolved, that the Lutherans did not accept this refutation or response to the confession of faith they had delivered in 1530. So at the immediate time, there was a great urgency for this document. But as time went on, everybody realized this is the lengthiest, most important explanation of what we actually mean when we talk about the items that were presented in the Augsburg Confession.
0: Is this really simply the Augsburg Confession redone and expanded upon, or is there more? Do the reformers at this time realize they need to say more?
1: I wanted to say it's the Augsburg Confession on steroids, but that's a little flip. It's both to what you said, Todd. It is a restatement in greater detail to leave no stone unturned. And yes, there are things said in this apology of the Augsburg Confession, not only in the first version Melanchthon wrote in Latin, but then as it was translated into German, the word translation here is used loosely because Justice Jonas, who translated it, worked with Philip Melanchthon, and even Martin Luther was involved, to add even more. So it's like you just get more and more content. Now, some people are kind of bowled over by the content. It is a very academically presented document, and you have to understand how it is presented. It is presented in such a way that would have been recognized immediately at the time by scholars as a formal method of you state the issue, you make your case, you provide evidence, you wrap it up, you defend it. And so we might get a little weary as we go on, particularly in the lengthiest part of the document where they Philip Melanchthon, I should say, goes on at great length about the doctrine of justification by grace through faith alone. But it's all very deliberate, very purposeful. But it is heavy stuff, and I should caution listeners that I would say when you're reading the Book of Concord, the Apology of the Confession of the Augsburg Confession is your graduate class. I mean, the Small Catechism is a Small Catechism. That's a great place to start. The Augsburg Confession is very clear in many ways. When you get up to the apology, you are in very advanced theology and very well-honed and crafted arguments.
0: Can you explain something you just mentioned there, and that is for delivery, for kind of the academic sake, Melanchthon is the primary author of the Latin edition, but there is a later and concurrent German edition of this, which I believe by the time we get to 1580 in the Book of Concord and its publication is considered to be the authoritative version of this document.
1: Right. Well, yes. First of all, there is a Latin, the Latin that Melanchthon wrote and was formally published in April of 1531. And interestingly enough, the first formal printing of the Apology of the Augsburg Confession in German was printed with both the Augustana, the Augsburg Confession, and with the German version. But Melanchthon first writes in Latin. And then that is immediately pretty quickly, translated into German. And like I said, that translation was done chiefly by one of Melanchthon's Wittenberg colleagues named Justice Jonas. And it was done with Melanchthon's help, who was looking over Jonas's shoulder the whole time. And as far as we can tell, Luther also was involved approving of it. But Melanchthon, always given to never being finished with anything, tinkered further, and he added to the German of Justice Jonas, and he, Melanchthon, then published yet another edition of the Apology Confession. It's named after the actual format of the book itself it was printed in. The first one's called the Quarto Edition, the Latin Quarto Edition. Then Jonas did his German. Melanchthon liked that so much, he did another Latin edition called the Octavo Edition. But at the end of the day, what was adopted in the Book of Concord of 1580 was Melanchthon's original Latin, the Quarto Edition, and Jonas's German, quote-unquote, translation, which is really an expansion on the Latin, again, with Melanchthon's approval and consent and awareness. Those are the two documents that were formally published in the Book of Concord. Now, interestingly enough, and this is something that's been an omission for a long time in our circles, the German translation of the original Latin is the one published in the most authoritative edition of the Book of Concord, which was printed in 1580, completely in German, in the city of Dresden. So arguably, it is the Latin, this longer version, the German, is the more authoritative. And for all kinds of reasons I won't go into, to this day, the only complete translation of the German edition is found in a book published in the mid-19th century here in America by the Henkel brothers, where they translate the entire German apology. And it's great stuff, and I will be referencing the German from time to time, but there's no other complete German translation. The best source for most people to get a taste of what's completely in the German is with this massive book called the Concordia Triglotta, which is the basis for our Concordia edition, the one CPH published recently. The Triglotta contains the Latin, German, and English translation of the Book of Concord. The German portion of the apology in the Triglotta puts all the stuff that's added in the German in brackets, so you can follow along and read how Jonas translates the Latin, but then he'll pause and he'll add more, and that's bracketed off. And it's a lot of good stuff. I my education as pastor, I was never really ever required to read the German version of the Apology of the Confession. If I had been, I would have been using the Triglotta. So anyway, just interesting. But Friedrich Bente, when he writes about the historical introductions, the Book of Concord, said, every Lutheran pastor and theologian must study and reread the Apology of the Augsburg Confession if he really wants to be a good Lutheran pastor. And I completely agree.
0: Before we get into the doctrine of God, there is in Melanchthon's introduction to the Apology a statement at the very end where he says, and we hear this again and again from the Reformers, we will commend our cause to Christ, who will someday judge these controversies, and we beg him to look upon the afflicted and scattered churches and to bring them back to godly and continuous harmony. What is he saying there?
1: Well, it's interesting, Todd. You actually read the phrase that really, every time I read these materials, something catches my eye again. And this phrase in the original Latin, when he says continuous harmony, the phrase is Concordia Pium. And the title page of the entire Book of Concord, which was printed years later in 1580, it titles the Book of Concord Concordia Pia. So that they actually lifted the title of the entire Book of Concord right out of this phrase that Melanchthon used to conclude his introduction. And this is always the goal, that we must resolve things according to God's Word. Melanchthon says in paragraph 16, and now when I cite paragraph numbers, I will be referring to the Concordia edition published by Concordia Publishing House. In paragraph 16, he uses a phrase which I think we do well to remember. Disagreement does not delight us. And I sometimes wonder, are we tempted at times to take delight in disagreement because we just love to argue and be right and always be stirring the pot about something? It just that little phrase struck me. But the goal is to bring harmony to the church, to get past whatever we're disagreeing about, so that the purpose of the church to proclaim the gospel can continue unobstructed.
0: Pastor Paul McCain is our guest. We're studying the Lutheran Confessions, the Apology of the Augsburg Confession, and we will turn to the doctrine of God, whether there was any real agreement or not, after this.
2: Common and experienced firsthand by sitting down in classes and actually hearing professors, coming to chapel, which is always the high point of the day, to hear the Word of God and to lift our voices in song.
0: Issues, Etc. regular guest Dr. Paul Grimm on why you should consider visiting Concordia Theological Seminary in Fort Wayne, Indiana.
2: Spend time talking to professors. I mean, there's not a professor here who will not be willing to take time, whether it's after chapel during the coffee hour or just to come into one's study and sit down and talk for a while, to answer questions, to help them to get a sense of, A, do they want to be a pastor or a deaconess? 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And, well, maybe C would be the question, is now the right time for them to make that decision?
0: If you've contemplated the vocation of pastor or deaconess, contact Concordia Theological Seminary, Fort Wayne, Indiana, 1-800-481-2155, 800-481-2155, or send an email to admission@ctsfw.edu.
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6: Welcome back to Issues Etc. I'm Todd Wilkin on this Tuesday, January the 16th. We are continuing our study of the Lutheran Confessions, looking at the Apology of the Augsburg Confession, turning to the Doctrine of God. Pastor Paul McCain of Concordia Publishing House is our guest. Paul, turning to that first article, the Doctrine of God, was there any real disagreement between the two parties?
1: No, none. And I should also say, if you don't mind, Todd, the entire Apology of the Augsburg Confession is a response to the document called the Pontifical Confutation of the Augsburg Confession. It's an actual document. It wasn't even published in German until the 1800s. The Roman Catholic Church was so embarrassed about it, that they basically tried to get rid of it. But a copy was smuggled to Melanchthon. And so when he was working on the Apology, he actually finally did have a copy. They had refused to give the Lutherans a copy. But this confutation is in an English translation, which you can read for free at bookofconcord.org, or it's also in the book by Michael Roy called The Augsburg Confession, A Collection of Sources. And so it's interesting to have it. And so in the confutation, they just kind of skip over this. They say, especially when in the first article they confess the unity of the divine essence, they basically say, great, no problems, we totally agree. And Melanchthon says, great, we totally agree. So there was no argument at the time over the doctrine of the Holy Trinity. Rome confessed it, the Lutheran Church confessed it. Tragically today, I'm growing more and more concerned that in these liberal Lutheran churches, do they still confess the doctrine of the Trinity when they change the names of the Trinity, like calling the Father, Mother, calling the Spirit, whatever, enlightened? They completely reword everything. So I'm not sure we can be as confident today saying we even agree amongst ourselves on the doctrine of the Trinity. But at the time, there was no disagreement.
6: They make a pretty bold statement that doesn't sound very tolerant at the end of that brief statement on the doctrine of God. They say, we constantly affirm that those thinking otherwise, that is apart from the doctrine of the Trinity, are outside Christ's church, that deals with anyone who'd claim to be Christians, are idolaters and insult God. That wouldn't fly through the, that wouldn't make it through the tolerance filter of the 21st century, would it?
1: Well, let me give you an immediate response to that specific comment, and then you give me a good opportunity to talk about the tone of the apology. Yes, very blunt statements, basically saying, listen, we don't have time to waste redebating all these things. We affirm these truths, and we simply say any teachers or church bodies or groups that deny these things have set up a different God, therefore they're idolaters and are actually insulting God. Now, we have to be careful here. We're not talking about people who mistakenly get things wrong or do so sincerely, not realizing they're wrong. We're talking about people who are, you know, formerly false teachers who know exactly that they're disagreeing with the teaching of scriptures as historically taught in the Christian church, and they set themselves up as new teachers. And these are the people who are absolutely rejected. The Roman Catholics referred to them as heretics in their confutation and basically thanked the Lutherans for affirming that all the heretics are outside of the church. Now, this gives me a good chance to talk about what we're going to experience in the apology. Melanchthon has his gloves off. He takes his gloves off. He will often refer to his opponents as asses, for instance. You see that in the original Latin. He's much more harsh in his rhetoric. This was a time when this was commonplace. People did not, you know, nowadays we get so lost in if someone says something rude, suddenly the whole issue goes out the window. That's why we have to be so careful, because the modern ears are so sensitized to anything that appears to be unkind or rude or harsh, people just tune you out right away. So none of this rhetoric would fly today in many circles and in many cases. So we'll just have to understand Melanchthon is being very harsh at times, very blunt, because, frankly, his opponents were doing the same thing. So we just have to keep this in mind.
6: Turning to the doctrine of original sin, I remember having a conversation with Dr. Martin Noland, mutual acquaintance, and it was in an interview, and he actually came out and said, if you think about it a certain way, the entire Reformation was about the doctrine of original sin. Do you understand what he was trying to say?
1: Yes, yes. I mean, this is absolutely true. The entire Roman Catholic system of penance, the whole way they had people confess their sins and then assign people temporal punishments, a penance, so-called, was all predicated on a complete misunderstanding of what the Bible teaches about what is this thing called original sin, or perhaps original guilt. So yes, this was all, and again, to extend what Dr. Noland said, he would agree with this statement too. The entire Reformation was not, first and foremost, a dispute among academics. That's a real myth. It was first and foremost a pastoral crisis that a priest named Martin Luther, hearing confessions from the people he served in the local parish in Wittenberg, St. Mary's, it was a pastoral crisis for him. That's what really drove him. And then you see throughout the Book of Concord this passionate concern to comfort the consciences of those afflicted over their sins, to rouse those who aren't aware of their sin, and to refute those who have become very hypocritical because they underestimate the enormity of what we're up against when we talk about what is it to be born into this world a sinful human being afflicted with the problem of original sin.
6: They start out by wanting to correct what their Roman Catholic counterparts, how they had misinterpreted. They even said, subtly twist our statement to deny what we were affirming. What are they talking about there?
1: Well, yeah, this is really tricky. When you read the confutation, it sounds like they're agreeing with the Lutherans. Let me just turn to this. It says, they say, in the second article, we approve their confession in common with the church that the fault of origin is truly sin, condemning and bringing eternal death, blah, blah, blah. And then they do this. They say, for in this, they properly condemn the Pelagians, which were heretics. And then they say, but the declaration of the article that original sin is that men are born without the fear of God and without trust is to be entirely rejected. So they try to say they agree, but then they immediately stick the knife in and say, oh, but they're totally wrong when they say original sin is actually being born without fear of God and without trust in God. They undermine entirely what the Bible teaches about original sin, that it has damning consequences, and these things are never, you know, totally lost or put aside, or that baptism somehow magically removes the consequences of original sin. It forgives it. It doesn't remove the lasting consequences which give rise to every actual sin in this life.
6: So what is the Reformer's definition of original sin to clarify that?
1: Well, it's interesting. Melanchthon simply quotes the Augsburg Confession. And I would note, just as an aside, he points to the Augsburg Confession in German, which, if you study how to interpret the Book of Concord, it's often debated which is the more authoritative version of the Augsburg Confession, the German or the Latin. Well, here Melanchthon himself, writing in Latin, points to the German version as the one you should look at first. Just so, again, that's just an aside, but it's interesting. So he quotes the Augsburg Confession, which says, it is further taught that since Adam's fall, all human beings who are naturally conceived, now why would they say that? Who was, quote-unquote, unnaturally conceived? Jesus. Okay, so, but it's important to make sure you're not even referring to Christ. It is further taught that since Adam's fall, all human beings who are naturally conceived are born in sin. We could also say born with sin, or to be more exact, as the psalmist writes, conceived in sin. From sin did my mother conceive me. From their mother's womb, there you go, they are filled with evil desire. Now that's a key phrase, evil desire, and the inclination toward evil. by nature, they have no true fear of God and no true faith in God. So then the apology goes on to unpack that and refute the Romanists who take issue with these assertions.
6: They use a word, concupiscence. Why is that an important term? What does it mean?
1: Well, you know, it's just wonderful to keep going in life and discover new things that you missed the first 10 times around. I've wondered for a long time about this word concupiscence. We love to throw that around. That's one of the first technical terms that a lot of seminarians learn, and they get a kick out of it. It's even fun to say concupiscence. And then you ask yourself, what in the world does concupiscence mean? I ask myself, where does this word even come? How did this word even work itself into our vocabulary? Interestingly enough, the translators of the German, I think, accurately rendered the term as evil lust. But here's where it comes from, Todd, originally. The Latin translation of Romans 7, where St. Paul says, you know, if it wasn't for the law, I wouldn't, you know, my lust wouldn't have been revealed. The Latin translation of the Greek epithymia, which means lust or desire, evil lust, evil desire, the Latin, guess what the word is? Concupiscence. I'm like, oh, this has been around a long time. Technically, in some ways, according to the context when it's used, it refers specifically to a sexual lust or that kind of an evil desire. But more broadly speaking, and so also with the Greek word it translates, epithymia, it refers to any sinful desire. Evil desire is the way it's put in the German, or evil lust. It's an inclination toward evil. It's this desire to sin. You're born with this desire to sin. And the Lutherans say that desire to sin is sin. The Romanists tried to say, well, it's not really sin because it's not essential to what it is to be human. They get into all kinds of scholastic philosophical arguments, which Melanchthon warns against. And that's another interesting point that he sets forth immediately here in the Apology.
6: So to put a fine point on that, we have these little sayings that people toss around, you know, you can look but don't touch or something like that. It's not a sin to want to do something. It's only when you act on it. The Lutheran confessions would say, no, it's a sin to want to do it too.
1: Well, yes, you're right. And what I just said really applies here, and it's very important to understand. By this time in the church, in the Western church, scholastic theology had so completely taken over how things were interpreted. It was no longer the case that it served as a useful way to help interpret the scripture. It became the interpretive key to all of scripture. So a lot of these concepts from scholastic theology were borrowed from pagan philosophers like Aristotle, who had very complex arguments about the nature of good and evil and all this. So by this time, because of this influence of pagan philosophy, and Melanchthon mentions this, they had basically toned down and watered down the doctrine of original sin. Interestingly, at the time of Christ, this same theory had developed that, well, you know, if I don't commit the act, the physical act of adultery, then I haven't broken the commandment. Jesus said, truly, truly, I say unto you, if you even look at another woman with desire, you have broken the commandment. So Jesus shatters this idea that there's this, well, I might feel it, but it's not necessarily a sin if I don't do it. You know, all this fine little trying to create loopholes. And St. Augustine talked about how, yeah, there is this natural progression of you look, you desire, you think, then you act. He said two things that were absolutely right. Don't use the thought that you've been tempted or think about it as an excuse to act. In other words, well, I've already thought about it. It won't be any worse if I do it. No, stop that in its tracks. You know, St. Paul, should we sin more so grace may increase, all that kind of thing. So that's one point. But the other point is don't minimize the fact that you even thought it. That's the point of this whole article. We have to be completely clear on what a desperate situation we find ourselves in so that God's amazing work through Jesus Christ is all the more glorified, all the more praised, all the more appreciated, and recognized as the wonderful gift that it is.
6: We're talking with Pastor Paul McCain, our series on the Lutheran Confessions, studying the Apology of the Augsburg Confession on original sin. When we come back, they put it in terms of a lack of fear of and faith in God. Why so?
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0: Welcome back. I'm Todd Wilkin. This is Issues Etc. We're studying the Lutheran Confessions with Pastor Paul McCain, General Editor of Concordia, the Lutheran Confessions. We're discussing the apology of the Augsburg Confession, the second big document there in the Book of Concord. We've talked about the doctrine of God, and we've moved to original sin. Paul, I notice that the two kind of categories that the Reformers use here to describe original sin is a lack of fear of and faith in God. Why those two things?
1: Well, what actually, and I went back to check, because this whole concept of the evil desire, if you look at Genesis, the first sin was Eve looked at this fruit and she desired it. It looked good to the eye and she desired it. This inclination to desire that which God does not want us to have for our own good and has said no to and don't do it, this is at the root of all sin. God isn't good enough for us, so we desire to put another God in his place. You know, using God's name appropriately isn't something that's good enough, so now we desire to use it inappropriately. This concept of this innate evil desire, and I'll keep using that phrase. If we understand concupiscence to mean that, we can keep using the word concupiscence. It's a pretty technical term, so I think better just to use the phrase evil desire. That's how the German Augustana puts it, and in the German translation of the Apology, it's a evil lust, evil desire. This innate evil desire is really the root cause of everything that's wrong.
0: This is what they say. I'd like you to explain it. This is paragraph 14. We wanted to show that original sin contains these diseases: ignorance of God, contempt for God, not having fear and trust in God, the inability to love God. These are the chief faults of human nature because they conflict with the first table of the Ten Commandments. What are they trying to say there?
1: Yeah, this is actually quite interesting, isn't it? Because I think we all tend to immediately jump to the second table, which talks about sins against our neighbor. That for better or worse, and it's usually for worse, we tend to just kind of think, oh, well, you know, the first table. But the first table goes to the heart of every issue and goes to why everything is wrong. These evil lusts is exactly why the Lutherans deny to human nature the ability to fear and trust God. And then it lists these diseases. That word disease is used often to describe, and again, you can always make too much of an analogy, but in a way, it's a very helpful analogy, again, if it's not pressed too far. But when you have a disease or an illness, is that essential to what it is to be human? In other words, did God create human beings so that they would get sick? Was the common cold in the Garden of Eden? The answer is no. But these things afflict us. And here are the diseases, that, you know, the ignorance of God. Not only ignorance, but contempt for God. The scriptures elsewhere say we are born at enmity with God. Not having fear and trust in God, the inability to love God. These are the chief faults of human nature because they conflict with the first table of the Ten Commandments, which commands us to love God only. You shall have no other gods but me. So we might be tempted just to kind of breeze past this, but these are radical concepts in even contemporary American Christianity. As we always say, it's ironic to see how evangelicalism, modern evangelicalism, sometimes comes all the way around and is not so much far removed from Roman Catholicism. There's a lot of people out there who think, I'm basically good. You know, I can make a decision to love God. I can make a decision for Jesus. No, the way you come into this world and without the Holy Spirit's work in your life, you're ignorant of God. You're not only ignorant of him, you hate him. You're not afraid of him. You don't trust in him. You cannot love him. These are the chief faults of human nature. That's what we're all like as we come into this world because of the first sin, the root sin, as it's called in German, original sin.
0: Then they kind of flip the coin over and they pick up a phrase, original sin is the absence of original righteousness. That's a tricky little way of kind of getting out of answering the question. So they press the question saying, but what is righteousness? What answer do they give to that, Paul?
1: Well, again, this is a point that will be made over and over in the Apology of the Augsburg Confession, paragraph 15. Here, the scholastic wrangle over philosophical questions. That phrase we should probably use and pause to explain. when they refer to the scholastics, they're referring to the art and science and practice of theology as it developed during the Middle Ages and reached its high point, arguably, with Thomas Aquinas. Though here, ironically, in this article, they also quote Thomas, disagreeing with the more recent Roman theologians. But the scholastics, using ancient philosophical systems borrowed chiefly from the likes of Aristotle and so forth, they developed all these philosophical categories which no longer were aids to understanding but became interpretive norms for understanding. So first of all, you have to understand what is when we talk about being right before God, look at paragraph 16. In the Scriptures, now there's in the Scriptures as opposed to the scholastics, righteousness consists not only in obeying the second table of the Ten Commandments. And here in the Concordia edition, we actually do quote a bit of the German translation. We put this in little brackets, which are about good works and serving our fellow man. Okay, that's what the second table is about. But also the first table, which teaches about fearing God, faith, and loving God. So it's always about, that's what righteousness was originally like. In Genesis 1:27, it's actually cited in paragraph 18. Man was made in the image and likeness of God. What was this image? The image was God's righteousness and holiness. We had that. That is lost in the fall.
0: They talk about that likeness of God, and I think what they're trying to get at is what's retained and what's lost. Am I right?
1: Yeah, and this is another important point. Maybe you're getting at the notion that mankind is externally able in some small way to still be righteous in the eyes of the world. In other words, God has permitted us to recognize good and evil theoretically. You begin to wonder about that sometimes too, the way people behave. But there is this innate knowledge of right and wrong. This is universal, this natural knowledge of God. So there is a degree to which we can do things externally that are right or wrong. You know, it's not just Christians that stop at red lights. So to that extent, there is something called this civil righteousness or outward righteousness. But the righteousness that counts before God is completely lost. It's the ancient definition, I'm going to paragraph 23, ancient definition of original sin is that it is a lack of righteousness. And they do cite earlier in paragraph 20, Ephesians 5 and Colossians 3, that the image of God is, and I'm quoting, the knowledge of God, righteousness, and truth. And then he cites Lombard, another big-time medieval theologian. Lombard's not afraid to say original righteousness is the very likeness to God which God implanted in man. And there's an important principle that will be echoed throughout the Apology. We as Lutherans are concerned to demonstrate that we are not contradicting the consensus of the church. It's not us who have contradicted that great consensus. It's the Roman church at the time. Paragraph 22, Melanchthon says, we recount the opinions of the ancients, which in no way interfere with Augustine's interpretation of the image. Augustine is the chief church father cited over 30 times in the Apology. We're going to run up against Augustine over and over again.
0: And in that vein, they say Augustine includes, this is the very end of paragraph 24, Augustine includes both the defect and the vicious habit that has come in its place in his definition of original sin. What is the vicious habit?
1: Well, the lack of original righteousness and this vicious habit, and it'd be interesting to look at the original language here, but this vicious habit, again, of what the phrase we have at concupiscence, this evil desire, this continuing, and here in paragraph 24, the phrase wicked desire. We always are just, there's in us this inclination always to just want the wrong thing, you know. And again, Melanchthon in paragraph 24 refers to the diseased nature which cannot fear and love God and believe God. It seeks and loves carnal things. And this wonderful little phrase here, by nature, when we are secure, we hold God's judgment in contempt. When we are terrified, we hate God's judgment. And that's that vicious cycle, which continues to lead us to either being content, you know, fat and happy, and we don't care about God's judgment, or if we are terrified of it without knowing of God's solution in Christ, we hate God and his judgment.
0: 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We're talking about the Augsburg Confession, or Original Sin. 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They serve Lutheran pastors and lay people to the ends of the earth. 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When we come back, try and summarize all of this. So original sin is really two things, or a lack of one thing and being replaced by another, a lack of original righteousness, and in its place, this inclination to only evil all the time. We'll be right back.

0: Children are a heritage from the Lord, but what of those who've not been given the gift of a child? 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
1: Welcome back. I'm Todd Wilkin. This is Issues Etc. We're studying the Apology of the Augsburg Confession in our series on the Lutheran Confessions with Pastor Paul McCain of Concordia Publishing House talking about original sin. So you could say it consists in two things, or the lack of something and it's being replaced by something else, a lack of original righteousness, as you said before the break, and in its place, this evil desire, this inclination toward only evil all the time.
4: Always evil continually. That's a quote from Genesis, and that's what God said, is He decided to destroy the world with the flood. You know, the imagination of man's heart is continually evil from his youth. If you look at paragraph 25, they again describe this concupiscence, or as we will define it again and again, this evil desire, wicked desires. It's not only a corruption of physical qualities in us, by which we actually do things, but in our higher powers, our mental faculties. It's a vicious, there's that word again, a vicious turning to fleshly things. And it's interesting, Melanchthon says, these people don't realize the contradiction in what they're saying. On the one hand, they attribute to mankind a wicked desire that is not entirely destroyed by the Holy Spirit, and also the ability to love God above all things. They completely mess everything up by thinking that man still retains some ability that is not wiped out because of original sin to love God.
1: The payoff for them appears to be, and they begin to talk about this in paragraph 33, the payoff appears to be that if you underestimate or wrongly define original sin, your understanding of what they call the magnitude of Christ's grace will also be wrong as well.
4: Yeah, and here's one of the places where I wanted to make a point to quote from the German translation, because paragraph 33 and following, to me, is the first time in this article, and I even wrote in my book, "So what?" question mark. You know, you read this, and you're like, okay, who cares? So what? Why quibble over all this stuff? This paragraph nails it. Let me just read here from the German translation. "The magnitude of the grace of Christ cannot be understood." Now, that's what the Latin says, but the German goes on to explain. "No one can heartily

0: our diseases be recognized. And the German goes on to cite Christ in Matthew 9 and Mark 2, they that are whole need not a physician. I'm just going to continue here. The entire righteousness of man is mere hypocrisy and abomination before God, unless we acknowledge that our heart is naturally destitute of love, fear, and confidence in God. And the German adds, that we are, guess the phrases, miserable sinners who are in disgrace with God. For this reason, the prophet Jeremiah 31, verse 19 says, after that I was instructed, I smote upon my thigh. Likewise, Psalm 116, I said in my haste, all men are liars, not thinking aright concerning God. You know, sometimes people hear the older form of confession in our Lutheran liturgy today in English when we say, a poor, miserable sinner. Oh, how can you say that about, you're not that poor and miserable. Yes, you are, apart from Christ.
1: Then they kind of take up the defense of not just the apology, but of Martin Luther, because Luther had famously written, I believe, in response to the Pope who had condemned him, that original sin remains after baptism. What's the issue here about baptism and original sin?
0: Well, again, what Dr. Nolan said and what I elaborated on further, original sin is really the heart of the Reformation, because the Roman Church, to this day as well, teaches that in baptism, original sin and all its effects are wiped out. And then throughout life, what happens is you need to confess your individual sins and receive absolution from a priest, and you will receive some kind of an act of penance to demonstrate sincerity, you know, say five Our Fathers and five Hail Marys, blah, blah, blah. What's worse, and particularly in Luther's time, this was really emphasized, not only is this what happens during your life here on earth, but because of all these sins after baptism, you need to be purgated of them. You need to be made holy enough to enter heaven. And so you're going to go to purgatory, where for who knows how long, you're going to suffer a literal fire of purgation and prepare you to go to heaven. But if you buy an indulgence, you could probably get some people out of purgatory sooner. So you can see what a mess this was. But this whole penitential system, the entire structure of the Roman Catholic Church, and quite literally, as we've said before, St. Peter's in the Vatican was built on the basis of selling indulgences to overcome the effect of sins after baptism. The Roman Church thought that baptism wipes out original sin, and then all that's left is to take care of actual sins you commit during this life. And further, the Roman Church by this time had become semi-Pelagian, in contradiction to their greatest theologian, Augustine, that mankind had an innate ability to cooperate with God, that there was not lost in the fall every ability to love God and cooperate with him and to receive grace to help us merit more of God's favor. So you can see how important all this is. It screws everything up when you get things wrong from the very beginning. And once you go wrong with original sin, you'll never get anything else right. You won't understand the enormity of Christ's sacrifice on the cross.
1: So the point for the Reformers, even as they're focusing in the Apology of the Augsburg Confession on original sin, is what it will ultimately do to one's view of how such a sinner is saved.
0: Right. And if I could, I'm not sure I really answered your question about what Luther meant. That's what they had to explain. And keep in mind, Luther was alive at this time, alive and kicking. And they defend Luther. Luther did not mean to say something wrong. What he meant was merely to echo, and they cite Augustine in paragraph 36, sin is forgiven. Luther did not in any way wish to imply the guilt of original sin that is forgiven. Augustine said, sin is forgiven, but not in such a way it no longer exists, but so that it is not charged. In other words, the consequences, the effects of original sin are with us throughout our whole life. That's what Luther was getting at. Now, to your question again.
1: When they want to press the point, even as they're focusing on original sin itself, always in view for the Reformers is the effect that it has on one's view of how sinners are saved.
0: Well, let me just read this. This is from the German translation around paragraph 43. I think we need to put this on the table. All Christian hearts know that all these evils are wrapped up in man's skin, namely to esteem money, goods, and all other matters more highly than God, and to spend our lives in security.

0: again, that after the manner of our carnal security, we always imagine God's wrath against sin is not as serious and great as it truly is. Again, we also murmur against God's will when he does not comfort us as quickly in our tribulations or arrange our affairs to please us. Again, we experience every day that it hurts us to see wicked people in good fortune, as David and all the saints have complained. Over and above this, all people feel that their hearts are easily inflamed, now with ambition, now with anger and wrath, now with lewdness. I just thought that was a great further explanation of the problem we're in. But when you get up to paragraph 49, they have this wonderful, Melanchthon makes this observation, and can you imagine he was making this in the 1500s? How much more true today? World history shows how great and powerful the devil's kingdom is. The world is full of blasphemies against God and wicked opinions. The devil keeps all tied up, many hypocrites who appear holy and who are wise and righteous in the world's eyes. Even greater vices are seen in other people. Since Christ was given, here's the point again, Christ was given to us to remove both these sins and these punishments and to destroy the devil's kingdom, sin, and death. Reference 1 John 3. And then here's the so what again. We will never be able to recognize Christ's benefit unless we understand our evils. For this reason, our preachers have diligently taught all about these things. They have not delivered anything that is new, but have set forth Holy Scripture and the judgment of the Holy Father. And there's another phrase that reoccurs not only in the Apology, but throughout the Book of Concord. We are not saying anything new. The Lutheran Church has not set itself up as a new church, but rather the continuation of the one Holy Catholic and Apostolic Church from the get-go. That wasn't a quote from Book of Concord. That was me.
1: 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I highly recommend that if you are either interested in Lutheran theology or consider yourself a student and a devotee of Lutheran theology, that you get this reader's edition of the Book of Concord, the Lutheran Confessions. 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Paul, thank you very much.
0: My pleasure, Todd. God bless.
1: When we come back in hour two of Issues, Etc. on this Tuesday afternoon, we'll spend some time with Suzanne Venker. She's recently written for the Federalist column titled, If Women Want a Family, They Need to Prioritize Marriage Above Their Careers. 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

0: I think I've admitted this before, that I spent a lot of years, decades of my pastoral ministry being, from time to time, a sloppy theologian. That is, not being as precise in the way I said things as I should have been. And, you know, a sloppy way of describing any doctrine of Scripture will eventually lead to errors. You know, the best cure, if you're a Lutheran, for sloppy theology is the precision with which Holy Scripture presents all of its teachings, especially its central one. Paul is extremely precise when he talks about how a man is declared righteous before a just God, but also the precision with which the Lutheran confessions describe that same central article and all the articles they treat. It will cure you of being a sloppy theologian. Welcome back to Issues Etc. I'm Todd Wilkin. Thanks for tuning us in live on this Thursday afternoon, the 18th of January. Joining us for the continuation of our series on the Lutheran Confessions, part three of the Apology of the Augsburg Confession, first the person and work of Christ, and then that doctrine of justification. Pastor Paul McCain, publisher and executive director of editorial for Concordia Publishing House, based in St. Louis, general editor of Concordia, the Lutheran Confessions. Paul, welcome back.
1: Great to be with you again, Todd.
0: We will talk briefly about this third article, the one dealing with the person and work of Christ, but I note that in the edition I'm looking at, the Concordia edition, it doesn't even make eight lines of text. Should someone assume that because it's so briefly treated in the Apology to the Augsburg Confession, that it's not important?
1: No, not at all. What we should say, however, is thank God we didn't have to argue with the Roman Catholic Church over the historic confession of the doctrine of Christ. That was a very good thing, because later on, if you turn in the Book of Concord to the Formula of Concord, you'll find extensive discussions about the two natures of Christ, particularly when it comes to the Lord's Supper. So over against the Calvinists and those who would deny the real presence of Christ in the Supper, we did have to get into Christology, as it's called, the doctrine of Christ, extensively, but not with Rome. The Roman Confutation, the document to which the Apology is specifically responding, very clearly says, we totally agree with them on the doctrine of Christ. They say there's, quote-unquote, nothing to offend, since the entire confession agrees with the Apostles' Creed and the right rule of faith. And then it uses the classic creedal language about the Son of God becoming incarnate, born of the Virgin Mary, suffered and crucified, died, ascended to heaven, sat down at the right hand of the Father. And, of course, then Melanchthon doesn't have to say much about it. He just says, they approve it. Good news. Let's move on.
0: I've highlighted something in mine, the phrase, and it's beautiful how not only precise, but also brief Melanchthon can be in describing great mysteries. The human nature was assumed by the Word into the unity of his person, talking about the incarnation. What's he saying there?
1: Right, and he is basically verbatim quoting from the Catholic Confutation, totally agreeing with them. They say, assume the human nature into the unity of his person. This is simply shorthand for the classic confession of the two natures in Christ, namely that the person of Jesus Christ is both truly God and truly man. He has a divine nature and a human nature, and this is the person of Christ, two natures in one person. And again, it's a wonderful truth the Bible teaches. In fact, the most extensive book ever written on this topic by just about anybody since the time of the early church, going beyond it even, was a book written by Martin Chemnitz called The Two Natures in Christ. And if someone wants to get into all the intricacies of this doctrine, that would be the book to turn to.
0: When it comes to the fourth article on the doctrine of justification, in the edition I'm looking at, it's by contrast about 30 pages, 121 paragraphs as they divide it off.
1: Right.
0: Now, a similar question. Can we assume that because so much is devoted there, that this is, in fact, very important?
1: Yes, and in fact, in paragraph 2, and I should say for people following along in the Concordia edition, we're on page 82 right now, and Article 4, talking about justification, goes all the way to page 102. But right away, in paragraph 2, on page 82, it says, in this controversy, the chief topic of Christian doctrine is treated. And when it is understood correctly, it illumines and amplifies Christ's honor, which is especially useful for the clear, correct understanding of the entire Holy Scriptures, and alone shows the way to the unspeakable treasure and right knowledge of Christ, and alone opens the door to the entire Bible. It brings necessary and most abundant consolation to devout consciences. So that he couldn't be more clear on how important this doctrine is. And this is the key to the entire Lutheran Reformation as well. This is why it happened, because the church had gone horribly wrong in offering comfort to sinners with the gospel.
0: Therefore, they, that is, would be the their Roman Catholic counterparts, sadly corrupt this topic, hide Christ's glory and benefits, and rob devout consciences of the consolation offered in Christ. This is a pastoral concern too, isn't it?
1: Yes, and we talked about last week that the Reformation itself sprang from a pastor hearing the confession of people in his congregation and wanting to offer them genuine comfort with the gospel and not point them towards feeling like they have to do more works to merit God's grace. And they cite right away in paragraph one, they're referring to the Roman Confutation, and you can see how they are kind of wrapping a lot of things up in this, but Melanchthon says, in the Roman Confutation, he writes, in Articles 4, 5, 6, and 20, they condemn us for teaching people obtain forgiveness of sins not because of their own merit, but freely for Christ's sake. And I, you know, you're tempted to think, oh, come on, it can't be that bad. Well, you turn to the Roman Confutation, and just let me read these assertions that they made. It is entirely contrary to Holy Scripture to deny that our works are meritorious. All Catholics confess that our works of themselves have no merit, but that God's grace makes them worthy of eternal life. They go on to say, they talk about faith, and we approve it so far as not faith alone, which some incorrectly teach, but faith working by love is understood. For in baptism there is an infusion, not of faith alone, but also hope and love. Elsewhere they say, in the same article, their ascription of justification to faith alone is diametrically opposite the truth of the gospel. One more here. Faith and good works are gifts of God. And when they talk about works are excluded, they're only talking about the legal works of the Old Testament. So the Romanists set forth what they would later echo in the Council of Trent, a rejection of the doctrine that a man is justified by grace apart from works of the law, through faith alone in Jesus Christ. So again, this is, I mean, they're really butting heads at this point.
0: Let's talk, we don't often do this because we usually kind of walk through it in an expository fashion, but let's look at the whole thing here. What is Melanchthon's argument? And it's not, you know, it's not based in subtleties, it's actually based in a really stark contrast. What is Melanchthon's argument both against the Roman position on justification by faith formed in works, and for the scriptural position? How would you describe it?
1: Well, in brief summary, to be very blunt, basically, they got the gospel all screwed up because they completely misunderstand how the Bible itself is to be interpreted. And consequently, because they don't understand what the forgiveness of sins is, or faith, or grace, or righteousness, I'm quoting here from paragraph two, they sadly corrupt this topic, they hide Christ's glory, and they rob devout consciences of the consolation offered in Christ. And then he says, in order that we may strengthen the position of our confession, referring to the Augsburg Confession, and remove the charges that the adversaries advance against us, certain points are to be set forth in the beginning. Then the source of both kinds of doctrine, that of our adversaries and our own, may be known. So Melanchthon's saying what they assert is wrong, what they neglect to assert is deadly and dangerous as well. In this first section we're covering, up to about paragraph 47, he's laying the foundation for what comes for the rest of this article, and I should also say what he discusses in Article 5 about love and the fulfilling of the law, which is another huge section of the Apology, but it all ties together. It all goes back to keeping the doctrine of justification straight.
0: So in that broad view of Melanchthon's argument, set side by side, in contrast, these two different views of justification? As clearly as we can state them, what are the two different views?
1: Are we saved by grace alone? And the Roman Church would say yes, it's all by grace. That's not our argument. That always surprises people. Even though, honestly, when it gets down into the weeds, yeah, there are some differences in what grace is. But for the moment, we're not arguing about whether or not it's by grace. We're arguing about, and this is still the chief argument to this day, is it by faith alone or is it a result of faith plus works? No matter how nuanced Rome tries to make it sound, well, God gives the grace to initiate saving faith. The first gift of grace allows us to perform works, which are then received as merit by God. But it's all by grace. Bottom line is it still throws works into the mix, faith plus works. And when you throw works into the mix, the pastoral concern comes out. You either produce people who are hypocrites, thinking they can perform works which please God, or two, they absolutely, being fully aware of how angry God is over sin and what the nature of human sin is, and that's why the doctrine of original sin is so important, as we talked about last week. Once they realize how God is angry about sin, what God thinks about sin, they despair. They utterly despair, and they're not pointed to Christ. They're pointed back to, well, just try to latch on to that initial grace you received in baptism and do what you can. Add what you can, and God will make up for the rest. Well, those are horrible ways of dealing with people struggling with sin. Rather, we point them to the objective work of Jesus Christ on the cross. The blood of Jesus Christ covers you from all sin, cleanses us from all sin, as it says in 1 John. And so this is, again, the chief pastoral concern, and you have to understand how to interpret the Bible correctly to get this straight.
0: Pastor Paul McCain is our guest. We're continuing our series on the Lutheran Confessions. We're in the Apology of the Augsburg Confession. And we're talking about the central doctrine, the doctrine of justification. When we come back, why do they back up and talk about the two chief doctrines of Scripture, law and promises?

0: In just a few short years, digital technology has revolutionized the way we live, work, and interact. But what does this mean for the church? 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
5: Welcome back to Issues, Etc. I'm Todd Wilkin. We're going through our series on the Lutheran Confessions, the apology of the Augsburg Confession, and we're talking about central doctrine, the doctrine of justification, with Pastor Paul McCain. Paul, what can you tell us about this much-needed book? It's the Issues, Etc. Book of the Month for January by Pastor Will Wheaton, Thank, Praise, Serve, and Obey, Recover the Joys of Piety.
6: Yeah, and that little phrase comes out of Luther's Small Catechism. What Pastor Wheaton's doing in this book is, perhaps importantly for many of us, reintroducing us to what the Bible talks about true piety. We often hear people rejecting the problem of pietism, which was a historic movement and error focusing on inner feelings and relying on those for salvation. That's absolutely distinct from genuine biblical piety, acts of mercy, charity, prayer, a devotional life, serving the neighbor with good works. And it's appropriate we're talking about this here because the doctrine of justification in the Book of Concord makes it very clear that, yes, in Christ we are new creations and we are to be about our Father's business in serving our neighbor, not to merit salvation, but to express our thanks and praise for what God has done.
5: Folks, you're going to want to get this book and read it. It is a great corrective, but it's also just useful for the Christian life. He says it's all about godly habits, he says. The book is called Thank, Praise, Serve, and Obey, Recover the Joys of Piety by one of your favorite guests here on Issues, Etc., Pastor Will Wheaton. It's at our website, issuesetc.org, or call Concordia Publishing House, 1-800-325-3040, 1-800-325-3040. Ask for Pastor Wheaton's new book, Thank, Praise, Serve, and Obey. So why do the reformers here, when they start getting into the meat of the doctrine of justification and the apology, why do they first talk about, I think we call it law and gospel, they say law and promises?
6: Yes, this is another way of just putting it, the law and the promises, the law of God and the promises of the gospel. Melanchthon will refer to this elsewhere in the Book of Concord, and in other documents we talk about this as the most brilliant light that allows us to understand Scripture. And he says in paragraph 5, quote, all Scripture ought to be distributed into these two principal topics, the law and the promises. And then he says, for in some places Scripture presents the law, in others the promises of Christ. In other words, in the Old Testament, Scripture promises Christ will come, and it offers for his sake the forgiveness of sins, justification, and life eternal. Now, that's a fascinating sentence in itself, because many people mistakenly think the Old Testament is law. The New Testament is all about the promises and the gospel, but Melanchthon turns this on its head immediately and says, when he's talking about the promises about Christ, are found throughout the Old Testament. Then he says, in the gospel, that is, in the New Testament, here we're dealing with different terms. When he's talking about the gospel in this specific sense, he's referring to the lives of Christ. In the New Testament, Christ himself, since he has appeared, promises the forgiveness of sins, justification, and life eternal. Now, this is a very important point, paragraph 6. Furthermore, in this discussion, and again, this is a scholarly, very carefully written presentation. In this discussion, he sets forth what we mean by the word law. We mean the Ten Commandments, wherever they are read in the Scriptures. We say nothing at present about the ceremonies and judicial law of Moses. It's probably easy to just to run by that and not understand how important that little comment is. The Roman Catholic Church had been making the error for hundreds and hundreds of years of mistaking the works of the law with just this outward observance of the Old Testament ceremonial laws or judicial laws set forth by Moses for the people of the Old Testament. But no, we're talking about the law itself, the Ten Commandments, and even most specifically, Melanchthon will point out, we've got to look at the first table first. Don't immediately jump to the second table that has to do with how we treat our neighbors. But first of all, the most important things, what it is to love and honor God above all things.
5: So this is to kind of give background to why it is Rome is going to seek consolation for a troubled conscience in works and personal merits, as opposed to the true comfort of conscience that's found in justification through faith alone.
6: Yeah, and Melanchthon, as you read along here, starting in paragraph 7 and 8 and 9, he's just really sharpening the knife here and getting into precisely why Rome went wrong and how it went wrong, because it fully embraced the pagan philosopher's view of righteousness, the outward good works that we can do by human reason in this life. In other words, you don't have to be a Christian to know it's wrong to murder somebody or to commit adultery. Or for that matter, you don't have to be a Christian not to murder somebody or not to commit adultery. These are external works. The phrase used is civil righteousness, outward civil works in paragraph 8. The Ten Commandments require outward civil works, which reason can in some way produce. Where they go wrong, as he says in paragraph 9, the scholastics have followed the philosophers. They teach only a righteousness of reason. That is, they teach civil works. And then they make the mistake of thinking, if we are given this natural law on our hearts, we therefore can jump from that to assume, if we can do these civil works, we can love God above all things, even without the Holy Spirit, or with a little shot of grace, we can bring to the table our merits, our works, which then God will consider for the sake of justification and righteousness. And that's completely wrong.
5: So what had the scholastics really done there?
6: Well, it's interesting. I'm jumping a little bit far ahead, but in the German translation of this text, and I've mentioned this before, you get some expansion here, and you really understand how bad things were at the time. There's a comment that they've even said that the Nicomachean ethics, at paragraph 14 or 15, I'm going to read this translation of the German. We have heard that some, after setting aside the gospel, have instead explain things with the ethics of Aristotle. And then comes this assertion in the German. I myself have heard a great preacher who did not mention Jesus Christ and the gospel and preach the ethics of Aristotle. Is this not a childish, foolish way to preach to Christians? If the doctrine of the adversaries be true, the ethics, that is Aristotle's book, is a precious book of sermons and a fine new Bible. So Melanchthon and his colleague who did the German, Justus Jonas, are really jumping to the heart of the problem. They have so allowed pagan philosophy to infuse their theological system. And this happened in the Middle Ages, High Middle Ages, because the Arab-speaking scholars in the world of Islam had gotten a hold of the works of Aristotle and translated them into Arabic. And so for the first time, translating them back into Latin, the medieval church got all these pagan philosophers, and then basically, rather than using these things as tools or helps to teach theology, which they can be, I mean, there's a lot of good use in these categories, they allowed these concepts to redefine what the Bible was teaching about righteousness and ethics and so on and so forth. And so in paragraph 9, coming back to our text, in this way, what I've just said to answer you, this is a quote now, they, the Romanists, teach that people merit forgiveness of sins by doing what is in them, namely, when reason produces an act of love toward God by grieving over sin, or when reason is active in doing what is good for God's sake. This notion naturally flatters people, and it has brought forth and multiplied in the church many services, monastic vows, and abuses of the Mass. Wow, Melanchthon just covered a huge topic with that assertion, and we will get into this further in the Apology.
5: They make a distinction, and the Reformers are criticized, Roman Catholics, between due merit and true complete merit. What's that all about?
6: Well, this is pretty, this is confusing. In fact, you can even tell Melanchthon is fully aware of what these things mean, but he finally just says, this is all nonsense, let's just move on. But they developed this theory that the so-called merit of congruity means that God is going to give you the grace to start doing good things, and that will lead to a merit of condignity, that is, you've become truly meritorious. And even saying it out loud makes me realize, and you can imagine, you can almost sense Melanchthon's frustration even having to deal with these stupid distinctions. This is only a tactic. It's a trick. It's a ploy so that they do not appear to agree openly with the Pelagians. That's a heresy from the early church. A man named Pelagius said man on his own, because of his innate, the spark of grace in him, can do good works. That's crass Pelagianism. That was condemned. The Roman church still condemned that form of Pelagianism. But ironically, the Roman church had adopted a subtle Pelagianism in this way. God has to give you grace for this merit of congruity, the due merit. In other words, God will give you grace to get you started. Let me use a real crass analogy. He'll give you your first free tank of gas so you can drive your car off the lot, but it's up to you to keep stopping at the gas station as you live the rest of your life. That's actually quite a good analogy for the whole Roman system of sacraments, that in baptism, God fills your tank, but throughout your life, you've got to come back and work on your own and merit grace and do things and receive more grace to keep going. And that's more a matter of your work, which then you become truly deserving. And then they talk about this complete merit. Now, paragraph 20, again, the exasperation Melanchthon feels. This whole matter was made up by idle men. They did not know how forgiveness of sins happened and how by God's judgment and the terror of conscience, trust in works is driven out of us. Isn't that a nice turn of phrase? Trust in works is driven out of us. We have to have that trust driven out of us and true trust and faith in Christ put in us. If I could go on, Todd, he writes, secure hypocrites always judge that they gain merit in a wholly deserving way, whether the habit is present or is not present, because people naturally trust in their own righteousness. But terrified consciences waver and hesitate. They never think they gain merit in a wholly deserving way, and they rush into despair unless they hear, in addition to the teaching of the law, the gospel about the free forgiveness of sins and righteousness of faith. And when I read things like that, who does that make you think of, Todd, that Melanchthon would be right? How could Melanchthon so accurately understand the mindset of people struggling with this medieval Roman Catholic theology? Who was his closest colleague?
5: One Martin Luther.
6: Martin Luther. And I, a couple times in this, I scribbled in the margin, Luther. He is echoing Luther's experience, which Luther himself talked a lot about. This is what Luther went through. Luther took all this stuff seriously. He took it to heart, and consequently, he was driven to absolute despair, and that is a natural progression if people consistently believe this. They can never be sure and confident. I've told this story before, but when back in seminary days, Dr. Robert Preuss started what now is called the Symposium on the Lutheran Confessions, and he brought a very prominent Roman Catholic bishop to the podium, and Dr. Preuss just loved to do this and was so masterful at letting the guy say whatever he wanted to say, just get it all out there. Just let him give his position. And Dr. Preuss would get up and ask these incredibly poignant questions, and it was always a very disarming. Dr. Preuss, two PhDs, a great scholar, said to this great scholarly Roman Catholic, Bishop so-and-so, if you were to die tonight, would you be sure that you would be with the Lord in heaven? Cut through all the baloney. And this, there was a horribly long, awkward pause, and the bishop was squirming, and he said, I would certainly hope so. He was not sure of his salvation because of all this horrible theology that he taught, that he represented, that it always is a mixture of faith plus works.
5: Pastor Paul McCain is our guest. We'll take another break on this Thursday afternoon. We're doing our series on the Lutheran Confessions, the Apology of the Augsburg Confession, talking about the doctrine of justification. Pastor McCain is publisher and executive director of editorial for Concordia Publishing House and general editor of Concordia, the Lutheran Confessions. When we come back, we'll talk about the work of the law in this. Stay tuned.

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1: What makes a church unique? 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
6: Welcome back to Issues, Etc. I'm Todd Wilkin. Pastor Paul McCain is our guest in our series on the Lutheran Confessions, the Apology of the Augsburg Confession. We're talking about the central teaching of Scripture, justification by grace alone, through faith alone, for Christ's sake alone. Why is it that they focus in on Paul's phrase in Romans chapter 4, the law brings wrath?
7: Yeah, because Paul asserts very flatly in Romans 4:15, the law brings wrath. And in that whole discussion in Romans, Paul makes it very personal. And, you know, if God hadn't have said, you shouldn't do this, then I probably would have been blissfully on my way just thinking it's okay to do. But instead, the law, as we sing in the hymn, is like a mirror bright that brings the inward sin to light that lurks within our nature. That's a very nice way of putting exactly what's going on. And he goes immediately on after citing Paul. He does not say that by the law people merit forgiveness of sins. And then comes this phrase in the Lutheran Confessions. The law always accuses and terrifies conscience. And in Latin, you can see it in the Latin version of the Apology. It says, lex semper accusat. And this concept of the law always accusing is why Lutherans teach, as in contrast to the Calvinists, that it's a second use of the law, this accusing use of the law, the way the Holy Spirit uses the law to bring this inward sin to light that lurks within our nature, that we are too afraid at times, or too stupid at times, or too hypocritical at times to confess and recognize. Therefore, it does not justify, because a conscience terrified by the law runs from God's judgment.
6: They also, just a little bit earlier in their argument there, the Reformers also want to focus on, and I think you mentioned this before, the first table of the law. Why is it so important that they, when they're making this argument about man's inability to truly fulfill what God commands in the law, that they focus on the first table?
7: And good point. And this goes back to the error medieval Romanism had made in embracing completely, to the point that they got things wrong, this concept of what is a virtuous life, what is a good work, what is an act of righteousness. The pagans only consider teachings of the so-called second table of the law. And this is just a way of talking about often the Ten Commandments, as we know, were given on two tablets of stone to Moses. And it became a convenient way to say, well, on the first table, there were these commandments 1 through 4, referring to works towards God, an attitude towards God, attitudes about God. But the second table, that's all the stuff that the pagan philosophers dealt with. Don't commit adultery, don't steal, don't kill, don't bear false witness, don't covet, so on and so forth. So let me just quote here. The adversaries consider only the teachings of the second table, which contain civil righteousness that reason understands. They latched on to what reason understands, the civil righteousness, this outward righteousness, the things that keep us from, you know, the first use of the law is that it, in paragraph 22, they explain, God wants wild sinners to be restrained by civil discipline. We call that the first use of the law. It just keeps people in check. It's a curb. But in the meantime, paragraph 34 now, in the meantime, they do not see the first table, which commands that we love God, that we declare God is certainly angry with sin, that we truly fear God, that we declare God certainly hears prayer. But, this is a key concept, the human heart without the Holy Spirit either feels secure and despises God's judgment, or in punishment flees from God and hates him when he judges.
6: We should say something here because I started our conversation describing sloppy theology and the precision with which both the scriptures and the confession treat especially this topic. We should say here that they just said without the Holy Spirit. They're not talking about Christians in that case, are they?
7: No. Listen, anybody in this life, Christian or no, can fulfill certain duties according to how they're expressed in the second table of the law. You don't need to be, again, you don't need to have the Holy Spirit or be a Christian to not go out and murder people, okay, or to obey traffic laws more or less, you know. But without the Holy Spirit, it's impossible to please God. No man says Jesus Christ is the Lord except by the Holy Spirit. John 8:36, Jesus says, if the Son sets you free, you're free indeed. John 3:5, unless one is born of water and spirit, he cannot enter the kingdom of God. So if one can enter the kingdom of God merely by obeying the second table of the law, why in the world would Jesus have said something so crazy? Unless one is born of water and spirit, he cannot enter the kingdom. It is necessary to be born again of the Holy Spirit. The righteousness of reason does not justify us. Romans 3:23, all people have sinned and fall short of the glory of God. Romans 8:7, the mind that is set on the flesh is hostile to God. And then he also brings in St. Augustine to prop up the scriptural arguments, because St. Augustine, often referred to as a great doctor of grace, had this completely nailed hundreds and hundreds and hundreds of years ago.
6: They quote in paragraph 41, Romans 11, St. Paul says, and it's just such a simple bit of reasoning, but if it is by grace, it is no longer on the basis of works. Otherwise, grace would no longer be grace.
7: Right. And then they go on in another place. Paul says the righteousness of God has been manifested apart from the law. Well, now, this is why Rome plays the game. And ironically, I don't know where I jotted it before this interview, somewhere in a margin I wrote, this is the new perspective on Paul now, too. The Roman medieval church had developed a view that when Paul refers to the law, he's only referring to these Mosaic rules and rituals and, you know, kind of the civil law of the Jewish people. And that's, ironically, what some Protestant scholars now, what they call their new perspective on Paul. But this is nonsense. The Lutheran confessions make it, that's why they said, remember, when we use the word law, we are referring to the Ten Commandments and primarily to the first table of the law. So if the righteousness of God has been manifested apart from the law, that means we can't get the righteousness of God through the law. Forgiveness of sins is freely offered. Now, we say it's freely offered. Do we mean that literally? Well, freely to me, but it costs somebody something. It costs God the death of his own dear Son. It costs Jesus Christ a life of perfect obedience to the law, all done in our place. And then they go on in paragraph 42, if forgiveness of sins were to depend on our merit, and if reconciliation were from the law, then it would all be useless. But since we do not fulfill the law, it would also follow we would never gain the promise of reconciliation. You can see Melanchthon using classical logic and rhetoric in his writing, and this is very deliberate. Melanchthon is really showing his brilliance in the Apology of the Augsburg Confession.
6: We'll talk a little bit more about that when we come back from this break. 10 more minutes with Pastor Paul McCain on justification as it is presented in the Apology of the Augsburg Confession in the Lutheran Confessions. This is our series on the Lutheran Confessions with Pastor Paul McCain, General Editor of Concordia, the Lutheran Confessions.

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0: 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We're talking about the doctrine of justification in our series on the Lutheran Confessions while we're presently studying the Apology of the Augsburg Confession with Pastor Paul McCain. Paul, you mentioned before the break Melanchthon's use, very deft use, of kind of classical arguments. He is obviously, he should have been a lawyer as well as a lay theologian, but he lent his skills to the church in this way. That comes back to my concern about the precision with which we articulate these very important ideas that are presented in Scripture. Why is that precision so important?
5: Well, there's a couple points I'd want to make here. First of all, I would not want to leave the impression, and give the impression, and you are not, Todd, but I know you will agree with me on this point. First of all, we don't want to leave anybody with the impression that if they do not feel themselves capable of speaking as eloquently as a Philip Melanchthon or using the kind of very precise argumentation he uses, then they shouldn't be talking much about Jesus to begin with. That's not what we're suggesting. We're not suggesting that whatsoever. What we're saying is when the concepts and teachings of Holy Scripture are explained by our pastors, by our called church workers, amongst ourselves, among laity and so forth, we must be concerned to be as accurate as we possibly can. Now, you don't have to use all these technical terms and jargon. I mean, for goodness sake, I don't want anybody to leave this conversation thinking they have to fully understand and then be able to articulate the doctrine of congruity and condignity and concupiscence and all that. But it's the concepts, the ideas behind these terms that are so important. And Melanchthon's very concerned about that, too. That's why he is so clear. But as we read through the Apology of the Augsburg Confession, and here I just made a note of paragraph 25, 26, 27, how he hammers home his point. So it is false that. It is false that. It is false that. Elsewhere, he'll use the word if. Look at paragraph 33. If the carnal mind is then, If it cannot be subject, then. This is all the use of classical logic. So we can use these great tools in service to the gospel. And even if you cannot articulate it as precisely as Melanchthon, if you understand the point he's making, we can very simply say to people, I've got good news for you. You know, once they've been convicted of their sin, I've got good news for you. You are saved by grace through faith alone. It has nothing to do with your innate ability. It's all about God's giving you this gift of forgiveness completely because Jesus Christ died on the cross for your sins, because God loves you. That is enough.
0: How does he, next I'm going to be talking about what justifying faith is, because they have realized they need to define their terms as carefully as possible.
5: Yeah.
0: They end by saying, look, we got to do this. We condemn our opponents for teaching the righteousness of the law instead of the righteousness of the gospel. Back to that distinction. What are they saying there?
5: Yeah, namely that we are justified by grace, not through the law. And something else is interjected at this point, Todd, and you see it in paragraph, at the end of paragraph 45. Did you notice the comment they make? We are not denying that when we are regenerated and receive the Holy Spirit, that we then are, look what they say, we are able to fulfill God's law, to love God, truly fear God, truly be confident that God hears our prayers, and obey God in all affliction. This faith puts to death, there's that word, concupiscence, this desire to sin and the like. So, contrary to what we hear even in some of our own circles today, we can speak this confidently about, yes, we are able to fulfill God's law, to love him, fear him, pray. We can be confident, not because of us or anything we've done or merited, but because we actually have been regenerated and given the Holy Spirit. Something has happened. Something wonderful has happened. The sin is taken away. The guilt is removed. The grace is given. Faith is given, love is given, and we begin then to feel stirrings of wanting to please God. Like Pastor Whedon said in his own words about his book, the habits of piety, the habits of piety. No, it doesn't earn our salvation, but something truly has happened. Faith freely receives the forgiveness of sins, and this wonderful comment in paragraph 46, it, that is faith, sets Christ a mediator and atoning sacrifice against God's wrath. It does not present our merits or our love. This faith that the true knowledge of Christ helps itself to the benefits of Christ. It's like you're, sitting down at this incredible feast and you're helping yourself to all these benefits. This faith regenerates hearts and comes before the fulfilling of the law. Rome went wrong in mixing the two.
0: So in essence, they are condemning Rome's position at this point for mingling law and gospel, and
5: yes,
0: for failing to distinguish between the regenerate and the unregenerate. They seem to attribute to the unregenerate all kinds of abilities that belong only to the regenerate by the power of the Holy Spirit. They are doing about as much damage to Christian theology in this confusion as could possibly be done.
5: Yes, and this is, Luther had put all this together when he realized, and that's why he speaks so harshly about Dame Reason, and why on the one hand he will use the techniques and tools of rhetoric and logic and grammar and the way of expressing oneself and getting into a debate. We will use the tools of classical philosophy, but Rome had been so overwhelmed with them, they had allowed it to redefine the biblical concepts of faith and grace and works and righteousness, just going completely, completely off the rails.
0: So next time we're going to be talking about the question which they pose, what is justifying faith? Not to get too far into that, but why do they need to answer that question as well as everything they've articulated so far?
5: Yeah, because to anticipate our conversation, it's very simple to say this, and it's alluded to elsewhere here in this article earlier. Rome primarily viewed faith not as trust or fiducia, but that's a Latin term. They viewed faith as a, to use a Latin phrase,

0: we are given these things as a gift that looks to Christ alone for our salvation because of what Christ has done for us on the cross and in his perfect life.
1: Is it really that simple, both then in the 16th century when the Reformers were penning this confession and now when we continue to confess it? Is it really as simple as whom or in what do you trust?
0: Yes, and it's simple, and it, yet the simplicity can be deceiving because human beings have a unique knack of making a complete complicated mess out of anything God has said. And Satan knows that. Look what he said to Eve. God said, don't eat of this. That's simple. Satan said, did he really say that? Do you think he really meant that? Let's put it in context. What did God really... Oh, surely he couldn't have meant exactly that. See, the complexity and the doubt that comes when we don't stick with God's inerrant, infallible, inspired word, which we have in the Holy Scriptures, and which we can be assured to have whenever it's being preached or taught or sung or read. We need to stick with these clear, plain texts. And that's why this article cites the book of Romans so much, because nowhere else in the New Testament it does God allow us to understand the doctrine of justification so clearly.
1: Pastor Paul McCain is publisher and executive director of editorial for Concordia Publishing House based in St. Louis. He's general editor of Concordia, the Lutheran Confessions. Paul, it's always a pleasure. Look forward to next time. Thank you.
0: Yes, sir. Thank you.
1: 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It's This Week in Pop American Christianity with Pastor Chris Rosebrough, and we'll play Issues Etc. Soundbite of the Week. It really does come down to that basic question. What or who do you trust? It is either all in Christ, or it robs Christ of his glory and you of his comfort. I'm Todd Wilkin. I'll talk with you tomorrow. Thanks for listening to Issues Etc.
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0: Do you long for a church where the gospel of the sinner's free justification is front and center, and yet where a robust sacramental life is confessed and lived? Do you long for a church that rejoices in the sacred scriptures as the sole basis for the church's teaching and proclamation, yet values and listens to the witness of the ancient fathers and councils? Welcome to the Lutheran Church. 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
3: I care about this because my faith teaches me that salvation has to do with how I make myself useful to those who have been excluded, marginalized, and cast aside and oppressed in society.
4: I am the God who created you. Trust me. I am the God who loved you from before the foundation of the world. And I am the God who has redeemed you from sin. Trust me.
5: Don't you know that I have the power to judge you and throw you into the flames? 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
1: The Lutheran Reformation is underway at the time of the Augsburg Confession. They're still sorting some things out. Philip Melanchthon has written a document that he thinks can explain what they've been doing. They've been correcting abuses. That's his term. They've been correcting abuses that have crept lately into the church, innovations, and they want to prevent any further innovations from coming into the church. But he can't have the luxury of simply leaving it at that because of the hostility, as he puts it, of the Roman Catholic opponents. He is forced to further clarify the teachings of the Reformation, as nascent as it is at the time. That's how we get the Augsburg Confession. The last little hand grenade with the pin pulled that he throws in the first half of the Augsburg Confession sounds odd to us, but it was probably earth-shaking at the time, and it had to do with the invocation of the saints. Why would that subject be so troublesome, not only as a doctrine that needed to be addressed, but also for the piety of the people who had been misled by these innovations and these abuses? Welcome back to Issues Etc. I'm Todd Wilkin. On this Thursday afternoon, we're coming to you live from the studios of Lutheran Public Radio in Collinsville, Illinois. Joining us for our series on the Lutheran Confessions, and in particular the Augsburg Confessions, treatment of the invocation of saints, both kinds in the sacrament and the marriage of priests, Pastor Paul McCain. He's publisher and executive director of editorial for Concordia Publishing House, based in St. Louis, and general editor of Concordia, the Lutheran Confessions. Paul, welcome back.
7: Great to be with you again, Todd.
1: Take us back to the time of the Reformation. How big was what we have come to call the cult of saints in the Roman Catholic Church at the time?
7: It was huge. It was all-encompassing. It was pervasive. There were literally saints honored, at least one, if not half a dozen or more, every single day of the year. More importantly, people were assigned in their various callings or needs patron saints. These were the saints they were encouraged to pray for as perhaps a member of their guild, like the Miners, of which Luther's family was a member, had its own particular patron saint. If you had a toothache, you could go to this saint. If you had a backache, you could go to that saint. That's how, from our point of view, how ridiculous it had become, and ridiculous trivializes it, how deadly serious it had become. The problem is, It's taking the focus off of Jesus Christ, who alone is a mediator between God and man, as the scriptures teach. So it was beyond our imagination, put it that way.
1: So the issue was not prayer to the saints per se. It was what that prayer to the saints, that practice, meant in displacing Christ as the sole mediator.
7: Yes, I mean, there's plenty of problems with praying to people who are dead, expecting to do something, but the real problem, as the last article in the Augsburg Confession Proper, Article 21, puts it, the scriptures do not teach that we are to call on the saints or to ask the saints for help. Scripture sets before us the one Christ as the mediator, atoning sacrifice, high priest, and intercessor. He is to be prayed to, period. Now, it goes on to say a bit more, but that's a very definitive position that the Lutheran confessions take. The Augsburg Confession takes it right out of the chute, and this is reiterated and explained in more depth in the Apology because, of course, the Roman Catholics, in responding to this, had quite a bit to say. They were upset by this teaching. But this is the consistent teaching throughout the Lutheran confessions, the Book of Concord, therefore. If there are any Lutherans around hinting at the possibility of praying to the saints, invoking their help and aid, this is completely false and contrary to God's word.
1: I'm wondering about the placement of this, because you have mentioned here that we're ending the first part of the Augsburg Confession, which was written by Melanchthon in response to these various accusations. The second part of the Augsburg Confession was written first as a way of them saying, these are the abuses that we have corrected here. I'm wondering if Melanchthon stuck this one at the last, because it did kind of give it a place of prominence, because it did summarize in a lot of ways the real difference between Rome and the reformers, symbolic of how bad things had gotten. And it's kind of a hand grenade at the end of this one, because it would have impacted the daily life of every single Christian.
7: Yes, this is one of those differences that are very visible and very tangible when we start talking to people about the differences between the Roman Catholic Church and the Lutheran Church. This is one that's easily explained, frankly, and pointed out. It makes for a nice segue into the what had been intended to be the Augsburg Confession, this a review of all the abuses that have been corrected. So I think this was very skillfully done on Melanchthon's part. John Eck, in his 404 theses that he kind of was a preemptive strike right before the Augsburg Confession was presented at the Diet of Augsburg, he issued it within weeks of the gathering where they heard the Augsburg Confession. He goes out after the Lutherans on these issues. And in this respect, the Lutherans were in agreement with Reformed and even the more radical Reformation. This cult of saints was absolutely huge. Cult comes from the Latin word cultus, which refers to worship. So we shouldn't think of it in our modern term of, well, they're a cult. But this is the, in English, we would translate it most appropriately as the worship of the saints. So you're right. This was a good segue into the abuses. And yeah, this one would have gotten everybody's attention big time, because the prayer to the saints, the worship of the saints. And, you know, I know Roman Catholics are very careful to correct us when we talk about when we use the word worship. You know, they want to say, no, we're not talking about worship, we're talking about veneration, and they make a distinction between worship and veneration. But in the mind of the common people, I mean, and just to give you a modern example of how this is still very much prevalent, and even in the more quote-unquote Reformed or enlightened Western churches, like here in the United States, I mean, when you travel throughout Central and South America, you are basically back before the Council of Trent when it comes to Roman Catholicism on the ground. You talk to any missionaries work down there, and it's, as I was told when I first was exposed to this, Paul, this isn't pre-Vatican II. This is pre-Council of Trent. And I mean, my eyes were really open. But even here in the United States, you have these, you can read in the, I don't read the newspaper anymore, frankly, but for years you can always read Roman Catholics posting special prayers and petitions to the saints in the paper. And they say, you know, it's never been known to fail if anybody puts us in the newspaper and prays, you know, Hail Mary every day for 30 days. We have had Roman Catholic realtor friends who always strongly advocate that they bury a statue of Saint Joseph upside down, head down, in the ground of the house they're trying to sell. and they swear by it. You know, if you do that, the house will sell, and you can go online and find these kits. But there's probably some people listening to me saying, what did Pastor McCain have to drink at lunch? This can't be true. You Google it. You can go online and Google St. Joseph Home Sale Kits, and you can find the whole kit and caboodle. I don't recommend you buy it or use it. But, I mean, this is how pervasive this is in Roman Catholic culture. And you're right. It's a very visible, tangible difference that you can immediately use as an entree into the differences between the Christian faith as articulated in Holy Scripture and the Roman Catholic faith as it has come down to us today.
1: They do also articulate here in this article, for the first time formally, the salutary remembrance of the saints. What is it?
7: Yes, here they mention one thing, that we may follow their example of faith and good works according to our calling. And this is a proper remembrance of the saints. They go into more detail in the Apology of the Augsburg Confession, where they point out, you know, we can use their example to strengthen our resolve, to take encouragement from it, to learn by their example, good and bad. We often think of saints as perfect people, and that's not, you know, that's not accurate. And frankly, the Roman Catholic Church doesn't teach that either, which may come as a surprise to people. But they are viewed as people of heroic faith, and that's a concept that we do agree with. There are those gifted with heroic faith, people who are blessed to remain faithful and strong in the midst of things that we may not be able to go through ourselves. So we admire them. We thank God for their faith and life and example, but we don't pray to them. As the article concludes, the only worship that he approves is that he be called upon, this is Jesus Christ, in all afflictions. 1 John 2:1, if anyone does sin, we have an advocate with the Father. Nowhere in Scripture are Christians either by, and this is kind of a threefold test that I think is a brilliant litmus test that the Lutheran confessions bring up often, by way of command, we are nowhere commanded to pray to the saints. We have no examples of proper prayer to the saints. We have examples of people invoking the dead, and that's wrongly condemned, but that's basically what the invocation of saints is. And then the third litmus test, command, example, or promise. There is no promise attached to prayers to the saints in the Bible. The only promises that are given are the promises Jesus gives us that he will hear our prayer, for instance, John 14:13. So, I mean, this is a slam dunk, open and shut case, which was one of the key, you know, again, a very easily seen and easily understood difference between the Roman Catholics and the Lutherans. But you're right, Todd. We don't appreciate what, as you put it, what a hand grenade this was, what a huge, huge, big deal this is. You know, we've had 500 years of history on this. We can say, oh, yeah, of course. But at the time, this was revolutionary. It took a lot of work to break through the pious misunderstandings about this. And, you know, this and some of these things took years to get out of the popular mind in the Lutheran Church.
1: Pastor Paul McCain is our guest. It's our series on the Lutheran Confessions. We're in the Augsburg Confession, talking about the invocation of saints. We'll talk about Luther's pastoral but still stern approach to this among the laity after this.
8: As you face challenges and difficulties, as your congregation faces challenges and difficulties, as your synod faces difficulties, as Christians struggle in this world, as has always been the case, it is purposeful.
1: Pastor Matt Harrison speaking at this year's Issues Etc. Making the Case Conference.
8: And the word of the Lord will not be thwarted. The gates of hell shall not prevail against the church. So I tell you, rejoice. You have the gospel. You're forgiven. Rejoice. Heaven is yours. You're baptized. Rejoice.
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1: Welcome back to Issues Etc. I'm Todd Wilkin. Pastor Paul McCain is our guest. We're in our series on the Lutheran Confessions, looking at the Augsburg Confession on the invocation of saints. Paul, if I recall correctly, Luther has a pretty direct and kind of a stern pastoral approach to this. He will permit the laity, not so much in invoking the saints, but in perhaps, I think the situation is invoking, speaking to a dead relative or something like that. He says, look, once or twice, then be done with it. But he does seem to be aware how deeply inbred into the piety these things had become among the laity.
7: Right. And I mean, there's even something to be said for asking God to, you know, receive them into his eternal kingdom, so on and so forth. To me, there's a huge difference. I don't know if you agree or disagree with me on this, but there's a big difference between doing that at a funeral, which I've never done, by the way. But if you would say something like that, there's a big difference between praying to God about the deceased loved one as opposed to praying to the deceased loved one to go to God for us. There's a huge difference, and we shouldn't mistake anything here. The most common Roman Catholic apologetic response to our criticism of this as well. You know, well, I'll do it right now. Todd, would you please pray for me today? And you would say, yes, Paul, I will. And they say, well, no, you just asked Todd to pray for you. Paul, what's the difference between you asking Todd to pray for you and you asking your namesake in heaven, St. Paul, to pray for you? You know, are you saying St. Paul's just gone, dead? He's no longer part of the church itself? So, I mean, that sounds very persuasive. And we might say, oh, okay, yeah, that makes some sense. But then we go back to the scripture principle of the church, which is if the scriptures don't teach it, don't command it, don't give us any examples of it, and attach no promises to it, we don't do it. We don't teach this as a salutary practice among us.
1: There's also kind of a Protestant version of this that's a little more soft sell, and it's so common that grandma is now watching over you, mom is now watching me over me, and, you know, she's kind of protecting me from heaven. There's an implication there, and an awful lot of evangelicals and non-Roman Catholics buy into that notion.
7: Yeah, I know, and... You know, well, I got a question for you, Todd. What did you say when people said that to you when you were a pastor?
1: Well, I actually recently had someone say it, and my mom passed away, and I like the distinction that Pastor Will Whedon makes, which is when we say we shouldn't invoke the saints, we are not saying that the saints in Christ's presence don't pray for us. They certainly do. They are praying to Christ on our behalf at all times. They're not interceding for us. They're seeking intercession through Christ. But that does not mean that Carolyn Wilkin is sitting on a cloud with a big screen television in front of her, watching her boys and how their lives are unfolding. She's got better things to do. There's so much more comfort in knowing that she is in the nearer presence of Christ, awaiting the resurrection, awaiting us, and constantly crying out on behalf of the church to Christ.
7: Yeah, this is where Kurt Marquardt had an interesting thing. He said the same thing. He said, okay, once or twice, no harm, no foul. But then he would say, but please stop bothering the dear souls in heaven who are enjoying themselves so much, and we'll be there soon enough with them. And I thought, okay, bingo, that's classic Marquardt pastoral wisdom. Yeah, I also just always turn people to the fact of, well, we don't know that for sure, and frankly, I take far more comfort in knowing that Jesus Christ, Him crucified, our Savior in heaven, ascended and risen and bodily present among us when we receive the Holy Sacrament. He is the one continuing to be with us. And he has sent you the Comforter, the Holy Spirit, who indwells you. This is something that no loved one could ever do. And they are right now enjoying, as you put it, the immediate nearer presence of our Holy Triune God. So, you know, you kind of gently try to turn the conversation. But of course, the worst thing a new pastor can do is immediately, you know, oh, nope, that's not right. Nope. You got to be very gentle. But yes, I hear this all the time too.
1: We've come to the end of the first half of the Augsburg Confession, and they have a bit of a summary there. And you're going to have to explain what they say, because they've spent a lot of time disagreeing with the Roman Catholic Church. And then they say this. This is then nearly a complete summary of our teaching, as can be seen. There is nothing that varies from Scriptures or from the Church Universal or from the Church of Rome as known from its writers. What are they saying there in that very carefully worded statement?
7: Yes, that's a very diplomatic way of putting things. What they're trying to do is seize the momentum back from Rome and basically saying, hey, if you want to say any group around today is the true heir of the Church Catholic, which is what I mean by Church Universal, or even from the Church of Rome, even at all its best theologians, and we will remember now, as we've gone through this first section of the Augsburg Confession, how often the Church Fathers are invoked. One of the longest quotes from a Church Father is found in the Augsburg Confession, and then there's even more of the Church Fathers quoted in the Apology, and mainly the Western Fathers. So they're basically saying, we've got the truth on our side when it comes to, first of all, what the Scriptures teach, secondly, what the Church Universal has always taught, and even the Church of Rome, arguably, if you want to look before the last few hundred years. These things were not taught by the church. They weren't dogmatized by the church. And they say this because in the very next breath, they say, since this is the case, those who insist that our teachers are to be regarded as heretics are judging harshly. And that's a direct response to Johann Eck, who had done precisely that in his 404 theses. And then they introduce the next session. There is, however, disagreement on certain abuses that have crept into the church without rightful authority. It's a brilliant rhetorical move here. They kind of seize the high ground and they refuse to leave it.
1: I am curious about that, crept into the church without rightful authority. What are they saying there?
7: Well, basically, again, they're asserting the scripture principle that popes and councils, as Luther said already at the Diet of Worms in 1521, popes and councils might err, but the Word of God does not. In other words, unless the Scriptures teach it clearly and you can find it in Scriptures, it cannot be elevated to the level of a church doctrine or a church practice flowing from a church doctrine. That's the rightful authority in the church. What they're doing is they're taking a kind of a subtle slap at the papacy here, because the Pope had dreamed up all kinds of things, and the Roman Curia had developed a whole lot of things that were slapped onto the Christian faith, which were wrongly elevated without proper authority.
1: They speak briefly about rights, and they say even canon law is not severe about various rights, but they say for the most part, or in large part, the ancient rites are diligently observed among us. What are they talking about?
7: Well, again, this is, you know, how many times have we run across this, that, again, appealing to the fact that, hey, you know, don't lump us in with the Reformed who have torn out things in the churches and ditched the whole liturgy. You know, it struck me the other day, Todd, I was just reviewing some notes I was making on another project. Luther didn't use the German Mass until 1525. I was like, wow, you know, we forget how long a time this was between the posting of the 95 Theses in 1517, and it wasn't until 8 years later that finally Luther said, okay, now we can say the Mass in German and use this German Mass. So, again, this brings us back to the point over and over again. We call it the Lutheran Reformation, not the Lutheran Revolution. We did not throw out everything that might remind us or look like what had come before us, because we understand you don't have to do that. You don't have to throw the baby out with the bathwater. So that's why they say the ancient rites are diligently observed. Now, ironically, they make the statement that, well, the rites don't have to be the same everywhere. That was true up until the Council of Trent, which met in direct response to the Lutheran Reformation, and I would argue this, debate this with anybody, if anybody wants to identify when what we know today as the Roman Catholic Church was born, it is in the Council of Trent, which met from 1545 to 1563. That locked all these things down. That's the council that mandated and required a common set canon of the Mass everywhere without exception. It must be in Latin. All, and you know, we can go through it point by point by point. The Roman Catholics even concede, if you go to the online Roman Catholic Encyclopedia on newadvent.org, their own article says that the Council of Trent is what locked down all these teachings in response to the Protestant Reformation. So, otherwise, that's why he goes on to say, quoting again, "It's a false and hate-filled charge that our churches have abolished all the ceremonies instituted in ancient times, but the abuses connected with the ordinary rites have been a common source of complaint. They have been corrected to some extent since they could not be approved without a good conscience." That really sets the tone of the Lutheran Reformation. That's what Martin Luther's view always was. And of course, all this is reflecting Luther himself. This is Melanchthon writing. So it's a very careful, calm, considered approach to these things.
1: Pastor Paul McCain is our guest. We're talking about the Augsburg Confession on the invocation of saints, both kinds of the sacrament, and the marriage of priests in our series on the Lutheran Confessions. 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CPH is also the publisher of the Issues, Etc. 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When we come back, picking up on what Paul was just saying, they saw themselves, the Reformers, as correctors of abuses. What did that mean to them? Stay tuned.

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3: Welcome back to Issues, Etc. I'm Todd Wilkin. Pastor Paul McCain is our guest in our series on the Lutheran Confessions. We're in the Augsburg Confession, talking about the invocation of saints, both kinds, in the sacrament and the marriage of priests. Paul, picking up on something you said before the break, the Reformers really were earnest about this, seeing themselves, at this point at least, merely as correctors of abuses.
4: Right, exactly. You know, in other words, what could be kept in good conscience has been kept, and so much was kept, it absolutely befuddled people who had come to Wittenberg from other parts of Germany, particularly in the South, and they would see what to them looked no different than what they would see in any papal mass. They would hear the chanting, they would hear Latin being sung by children, they would see the priests fully vested, they would see a full order of Holy Communion with genuflection and elevation, and all these things. And this was true throughout many of the Orthodox Lutheran territories in Germany, some more than others. But overall, if we would today transport ourselves back then, even the quote-unquote low church practices in the Lutheran congregations, you know, in the larger cities that could afford all this, would strike us as, you know, people would walk away just absolutely gobsmacked at what would appear to them to be a Roman Catholic mass. Well, that's just the point. You put it very well. Correcting these abuses, not inventing a new faith, not inventing a new church. And then the very next section where they begin reviewing abuses, they tell the Imperial Majesty, we pray that you will hear from us what has been changed and why the people are not compelled to observe those things that are abuses against their conscience. And that was really what they intended to do when they went to the Diet of Augsburg in 1530, is to explain themselves. Well, why have you guys gotten rid of the worship of the saints? Why have you guys gotten rid of communion only under one kind? Why do your priests get married now? But they had to back up, and I'm glad they had to. They had to first lay out all their doctrinal arguments, and then the rest of the Augsburg Confession follows up with this explanation of what abuses have been corrected.
3: So after talking about, again, we're not going to dissent from any article held by the Church Catholic, we're only going to omit some of the newer abuses. I like that little jab there, how these things are innovations. Mm-hmm. They're not these ancient practices. They start in with both kinds in the sacrament. Give us the state of affairs when they're addressing this particular abuse.
4: Well, and if I could just kind of preface this whole conversation, again, it's a little difficult for us who have been benefits of all this for 500 years to put ourselves back in the shoes and in the times of when these things were happening. No layperson received the blood of Christ. Now, there were some rare circumstances that were permitted, but that's one reality. By the time of Luther, lay people did not receive the blood of Christ. They did not drink from the cup. They were only given the host. And also at the same time, they rarely took communion. Okay? That's another point. But when they did, they were deprived of the cup. This was just not done anymore. And the amazing thing is that when you look at the history of all these abuses, these are relatively new innovations in the church compared to the church's 1,500-year history at the time, or 1,600-year history. These things were basically dogmatized and adopted throughout the Western church only in the past previous several hundred years, particularly with communion under both kinds. But it is kind of ironic. I mentioned this website again, newadvent.org, I think it is, where they have the entire traditional Roman Catholic encyclopedia. And what's amusing, when you read these articles, you are reading articles written by people who are strident pro-Roman Catholic. But even in this article, they concede Scripture refers to communion in both forms. The earliest reference is 1 Corinthians 11:23 to 29. And then they try to say, well, Paul says, whoever eats the bread or drinks the cup, therefore making the cup optional. I mean, you can already see him trying to work back into the text these arguments. They mention in John 6, which they take sacramentally, but it's interesting. They say, well, there he mentions the flesh and blood. It basically concedes that it was the practice of the church in, you know, most of its early centuries, communion under, quote unquote, both kinds. And I also wanted to say one more thing. When we go through these things, you know, we're so used to these things, we should not underestimate how outrageous some of these abuses actually are, were, and still are. The very thought that anybody should be deprived of the blood of Jesus Christ in the Lord's Supper is not just a minor thing, not a minor difference. It's a horrendous error. It's horrible. And so that's why we begin this Article 22 right away by saying the laity are given both kinds in the sacrament. Why? Because this practice has the Lord's command. Drink of it, all of you. Matthew 26:27. Christ has clearly commanded that all should drink from the cup. Now, you would hope that would be enough, but of course it isn't. They add a lot more to it. But that's the foundational teaching which we have from our Lord Jesus Christ. The church never had any right to deprive the laity of the blood of Christ.
3: Has this actually been corrected by the Roman Catholic Church now, or what's the state of affairs in the 21st century with respect to receiving the Lord's Supper?
4: You know, Todd, I was shocked when I looked into this in preparation for this show. The Catholic apologists claim that, well, yes, the Council of Trent did allow for it, but the official teaching of the church remains the laity should routinely not receive the cup. And this is, you know, you have to go to the Catechism of the Catholic Church, and this is exactly what is taught. The official teaching of the Roman Catholic Church is still, in the normal course of events, the cup shouldn't be given to the laity. But, of course, the bishops, the local bishops, can make exceptions to this. I was shocked by that, and I thought, wait, this can't be. I assumed Vatican II just came along and did away with communion under one kind and instituted communion under both kinds. Absolutely not the case. And then it dawned on me, why? Because the Council of Trent put this in stone, set it in concrete. This is the normal way of things now. Whereas it might have been up in the air a little bit at the time of the Reformation, still, the Council of Trent, this is a great example of what Trent did, Trent locked everything down. And so you've got this awkward situation where Vatican II, you can just sense they desperately want to say, enough of this, it should be under both kinds. They don't do that. What they do is they allow it to happen, but at the discretion of the bishop in every diocese. Well, here across the United States, I'm not familiar enough with every diocese, but my assumption is a vast majority, if not all, regard communion under both kinds to be kind of a thing you're going to experience. But keep in mind, when people are communed in the hospital by lay I forget what they're called, not deacons, but they're a communion. I forget the word. Some caller will probably.
3: Eucharistic ministers.
4: There you go. Eucharistic ministers are lay people trained to convey and carry consecrated hosts to people in the hospital, and they give that out exclusively. They don't commune under both kinds in the hospital. So this teaching is still very much in force, and it's all predicated on the Roman Catholic teaching. There's nothing wrong with it because according to the doctrine of concomitance, which teaches that the Lord, soul, body, and divinity is fully present in both the bread and the wine, you don't have to have both, therefore. That's kind of the linchpin argument they use for this now. But yeah, I was shocked, Todd, to hear that. Yeah, I assume this had changed dogmatically and officially. It hasn't really. The Roman Catholic Church still teaches communion under one kind is the norm, but there are many, you know, much more by way of exception. This is not the case anymore.
3: So their objection is you're depriving the lay people of Christ's institution, but even more so, you are deviating from Christ's institution. And then they throw in at the end something about the procession of the host. What are they talking about there?
4: Yes. From this practice of no pun intended, elevating the host. That's pretty good, I have to admit. They derive this practice of reserving the host. This is, and when we refer to the host, people aren't familiar with our terminology. We are referring to, in the practice of the Roman Catholic Church, the priest consecrating the elements will use a very large paper-thin wafer of unleavened bread, and that is the host. And it's often broken up into parts if there's not enough people present, or they'll have many more hosts that are consecrated at the same time. But basically what they do is they reserve this large single host in a monstrance. In many, you go into any Catholic church and there is always the what they say is the perpetual presence of Jesus Christ on the altar in the tabernacle. That's a special, beautiful, beautifully decorated chamber in which they put any hosts that have been consecrated, and they believe that to be the eternal presence of Jesus Christ. So in a Roman Catholic church, the tabernacle is always on the altar, and that's frankly to what the Roman Catholics are genuflecting when they come into their churches. And that's also set aside. Most Catholic churches have a special place where they offer 24/7 a perpetual adoration of Christ in the host, and then they'll put that in a thing called a monstrance, which is usually a cross with a beautiful circle in the middle, which has a host, a consecrated host in it.
3: Pastor Paul McCain is our guest, general editor of Concordia of the Lutheran Confessions. We're talking about the Augsburg Confession's treatment of communion both kinds, and after the break, we move on to the marriage of priests. We have 4 weeks left in 2019, and we need $125,000 to cover our expenses for the year. 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
3: Welcome back to Issues Etc. I'm Todd Wilkin. We are moving on to the marriage of priests in our conversation with Pastor Paul McCain on the Augsburg Confession in our series on the Lutheran Confessions. He's general editor of Concordia of the Lutheran Confessions. 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Thanks for listening, and thanks for thinking of Issues Etc. at the end of 2019. Paul, we move to the marriage of priests, or they're dealing with what they call the abuse of priestly celibacy, this required priestly celibacy. Explain how earth-shaking this article must have been at the time.
4: Yes, and on this issue, the craziness of this demand and command, absolutely shutting off marriage to anyone who wants to be a priest, is really seen to be just crazy. And the total prohibition against it, again, was relatively late in the history of the Western Church. Everybody acknowledges that St. Peter had a mother-in-law. You know, he was married. St. Paul acknowledges that there's nothing wrong. You know, he even says, shouldn't we be allowed to have wives? Now, he himself personally said, but for the sake of the gospel and the ministry and the mission, it's better if a man not marry. That is the, I'll just say this right now, that is the only argument that holds any weight with me when it comes to this issue. Maybe we can get into that a little bit later. But prohibiting marriage is a sign of the Antichrist. It's said flat out in the Bible, anybody who prohibits marriage, that's a sign of the person who's taken his seat in the temple of God on the throne of God. Well, basically, they begin by saying, listen, we all know about all these complaints about unchaste priests, and we need to be very blunt about this, so this is an adult conversation. We're not talking about just, you know, priests having some hanky-panky with the parish secretary. We're talking about homosexuality in the monasteries. Peter Damian, one of the great medieval theologians, very early, I think around 1000 or so, you can read his letters complaining bitterly about the homosexuality rampant throughout the monasteries. Complaints about unchaste priests are common. And then it goes on to say, Platina writes that it is for this reason Pope Pius even said, reported to have said, that although there are reasons why marriage was taken away, there are far more reasons why it should be given back. And then they say, since our priests wanted to avoid these open scandals, they married wives and taught that it was lawful for them to enter into marriage. And then they cite, you know, St. Paul says, because of temptation to sexual immorality, each man shall have his own wife. It's better to marry than to be aflame with passions, 1 Corinthians 7. Jesus talks about it and says not everyone can receive this saying, namely that, you know, for the sake of the kingdom of God, some become celibate. Not everybody can lead that single life. And frankly, God himself created all human beings for the purpose of procreation, Genesis 1:28. Now, this is a passage that I think is so prophetic, Todd. Listen carefully to what they say. We can use this in so many ways. It is not within a person's power, without God giving a unique opportunity, to change this creation. For it is clear, as many have confessed, that no good, honest, chaste life, no Christian, sincere, upright conduct has resulted from the attempt to lead a single life. Instead, a horrible, fearful unrest and torment of conscience has been felt by many until the very end. That phrase, "is not within a person's power without God giving a unique gift to change this creation," has a lot of implications, even for our conversations today about transgenderism and changing your gender and so on and so forth. Basically, God created us to be how and what we are, and unless he gives a unique gift, which we grant is given to some, to truly be celibate and chaste without marriage their whole life, so those not able to lead a single life ought to marry. And then they really hammer it down in paragraph 8 and 9, this is article 23, by the way, no human law, no vow can destroy God's commandments. So the vows that men were forced to take are false vows.
3: So this is one of those things where if one makes the promise, because I'm dealing with kind of the question of all these priests, including Luther, who would then later marry, they did take vows very seriously, but they considered this vow to be one that had no basis in the Word of God, and therefore
4: no.
3: One could violate it, even if one had made it in good conscience.
4: Yes, exactly, because this is an illegitimate vow. The church can't force people to take a vow that Scripture does not require. Again, we go back to command, example, or promise. Is there any command that priests should not be married? No. Are there examples of unmarried men serving the church? Yes, okay. Then the third point is promise. Is there any unique promise attached to a man not being married in service to the church? In other words, is it some kind of a means of grace or something? Absolutely not. Maybe I should just interject here. The situation where I can see great wisdom in not having a large family or wife is on a mission field. And I'll get in trouble for saying this. I think there comes a unique disadvantage when a man is sent to a truly unevangelized area of the world and he drags along his wife and multiple children. I think that's a situation where I think St. Paul's words would particularly be appropriate, that for the sake of the gospel ministry, I'm not going to take a wife, I'm not going to be married. Now, that's just Paul T. McCain's personal opinion, but I've seen this proven true throughout history of the church and also in our present circumstances. I say that only to say, okay, there's nothing wrong with not being married and serving the church full-time as a pastor. St. Paul says, I wish everybody was as me doing that, so on and so forth. There are those who have the gift of celibacy. But if you don't have that gift, it's a mighty, mighty struggle to act as if everything's hunky-dory when you are a natural person with natural inclinations and desires. But this whole situation is really crazy. And again, it's another example of how late in church history men were actually forced to leave their wives. And at the time of Luther and for hundreds of years before, it was commonplace for parish priests to have basically common law wives in their parishes. The popes themselves even had children. I mean, it was a horrible situation. So this has come crashing home on us in the past 30, 40 years, when the level of situations where Roman Catholic priests who basically are homosexual men are preying on prepubescent, pubescent, or just soonly postpubescent young boys. This is not abusing little children. These are homosexual males preying on the most easily victimized males. The Roman Catholic priesthood has become and has been known for centuries to be a haven for homosexuals. Now, why is this? It's because a pious homosexual man despises his urges and inclinations. He thinks that he can find relief in the vow of celibacy in the priesthood, but that does not override nature. That's the point of this article. And so you put men in situations where they're with other men exclusively, you put them out in situations where they have the opportunity to prey on young men, and this is frankly what happens. And I know some people really bristle at this when they hear a guy like me saying this, but this is an absolute fact. And this is brought up over and over in the Lutheran confessions, and the language in some places is obviously a reference to homosexuality. So we say what God has joined together, let not man separate, was what God has created and intended for the vast majority of men, no pope can overrule. But by the time of Luther, the church had really clamped down. Of course, again, at the Council of Trent, this was really hammered home. And so today, the Roman Catholic Church is struggling deeply with these issues and with, frankly, the legacy of all this homosexuality up and down the ranks of the Roman Catholic administration or church magisterium. Is, you know, the scandals of homosexuality at the Vatican itself have become exposed and very well known. So this is just a very disturbing situation, and we should not treat it as a matter of little consequence. This is a deeply wrong practice in the Roman Catholic Church.
3: And it's 500 years ago, but already they're making statements like this that are so pertinent to the 21st century, seeing that man's nature is growing gradually weaker. As the world grows older, it is good to be on guard to make sure that no more vices work their way into Germany. A little commentary there, but they seem to have kind of an apocalyptic perspective on this.
4: Yeah, absolutely. This is repeated over and over and over. Luther devoted himself to this topic, as I think it was at the Wartburg that he wrote his treatise on the marriage of priests in 1521, 1522. This was top of mind in Luther's mind right away. And of course, the Roman Catholic, the hardcore traditional Roman Catholic apologists, you can find all this old stuff online. They say the whole Reformation was because of the fact that Martin Luther was a lustful, licentious man who was just out to get women, and he preyed on women and so on and so forth. And finally, he found one in the person of Katie Luther. Luther was actually reticent to get married. And again, for very practical reasons, he just felt, I have no right to impose myself on a woman when I'm a condemned criminal in the eyes of the church and of the state. I could die at any minute. Finally, he was persuaded he should do this, and he finally did. I believe in 1526, he married Katie Luther, who had escaped from a convent, or as they would call them, monastery in Nimptsch in Germany, and was brought into Wittenberg with other women who married, basically they married other men in the Wittenberg circles, and Luther was kind of the last holdout. And Katie wasn't too fond of anybody they proposed to her, but she finally said, well, if Father Martin asks me, I'll marry him. So, of course, that went on to be a beautiful marriage. But Luther was not some kind of sect-crazed maniac just looking for an excuse to get out of his vow celibacy. He took that very seriously.
3: More generally, from this article that we've just been discussing, is it safe to say that the Lutheran confessions very clearly see marriage as the norm and celibacy or singleness as the exception?
4: Yes, without question. And they do rightfully, because the scriptures talk about it, they do rightfully acknowledge that there are those who are given the gift of celibacy, who simply don't suffer with desires the way most men or women will, unless they have a spouse. So they recognize that, and they honor that. They refer to it as a higher gift, okay? So we're not denying that. But on the other hand, the Roman Catholic Church took this to an extreme, and they're set in, and this is true, early on in the Roman Catholic Church, they mistook sexual asceticism for some higher form of being a Christian. And this is where the mistakes came. And this is still in the mind of common Roman Catholics. They regard their unmarried priests as on some kind of a pedestal, that they are living the life everyone should live, that they are better than us, but thank God they're praying for us. And it just sets up this whole unhealthy dynamic over against how laity are viewed against the clergy. And this is just without any merit, and again, no command, no promise in Scripture attached to this. The church has no right to impose this, and St. Paul warns gravely that this is a doctrine of

0: history in the area of Amazonia and in South America, and apparently they have now agreed that yes, married men can serve as priests, because in that area of the world, to be unmarried is to be regarded as cursed. And even in Guatemala, I visited one of the Indian villages. I was shocked to see there was a statue of Mary, and instead of just holding the baby Jesus, she had baby Jesus, she had a child in her arms, and she had baby Jesus as a young boy standing next to her. And I said, you know, what in the world is this? And I was told, well, the Jesuits came in and accommodated the belief of the people that to have only one child is to be cursed. So, of course, Mary is shown with more than one child other than Jesus. So, you know, the Roman Catholic Church has kind of played around with these things for a long time. But, yeah, this issue of celibacy has just been a real bugaboo in the Roman Church. Now, what's sad, sorry if I'm rambling here, what's sad is you see people trying to use this as an opportunity to get the church to overturn its teaching about homosexuality. So, well, our priests should be able to be married, and they should be able to be gay, and they should be able to have their gay husbands and wives. It's just a huge mess, and I take no, there's no schadenfreude on my part here, but you're right. The Lutheran confessions 500 years ago identified every problem inherent with this imposed clerical celibacy.
1: 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He's general editor of Concordia, the Lutheran Confessions. Paul, thanks again.
0: Thanks, Todd. God bless you.
1: Tomorrow on Issues Etc., it's This Week in Pop Christianity. We'll talk with Pastor Chris Roseboro about a Christmas sermon based on the movie Home Alone, and we'll discuss infant faith with Dr. Jordan Cooper. They view themselves as correctors of abuses. They see themselves and their effort here not to reinvent the wheel, not to go back to first principles even, but to build upon what the church had already confessed, take away those things that the church ought not to be confessing because they were not found in Scripture in any way whatsoever, both beliefs and practices, and to continue to build upon the church, the true church, had always confessed and is founded in Holy Scripture. I'm Todd Wilkin. I'll talk with you tomorrow. 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
5: If the pro-lifers had had their way, America would be a browner and blacker place than it is today. And the progressive people who have had their way on abortion ever since Roe v. Wade are creating a whiter America.
6: People will say, well, we need to be merciful people. We need to forgive Carson King. We should very much avoid saying that we need to forgive him.

0: because all that does is legitimize the mob.
1: The church is not an abstraction. It's a real place. And that is, of course, necessary because of the way the Lord meets us. He meets us in His Word and Sacrament. He meets us through physical means, and that means we have to have a place to go to receive them.
2: If I take a practice from, let's just say, a Baptist church, and I incorporate that into a Lutheran church, I'm actually incorporating a Baptist practice that is birthed out of Baptist theology.
3: This is Ezra from Louisville, Kentucky. And my mom loves issues, etc.
4: And my mom loves issues.
5: Contrition and faith. Together, these two things make up the thing we call repentance. That's not the typical definition of repentance, either in the world or in the church today. Most people think of repentance as simply sorrow over sin, but the Reformers are at pains to say that repentance has two parts, contrition over sin and faith in the absolution, in the forgiveness of sins in Jesus Christ. Why do they want to put so fine a point on that? And then as they write a little bit later, they're very concerned that the public preaching of the word and the administration of the sacraments that brings such repentance, such contrition and faith, be done only by those who have been rightly called. What in the world does that mean? Greetings and welcome to Issues Etc. on this Monday afternoon, October the 14th. I'm Todd Wilkin. Thanks for tuning us in. We'll begin today's show, continuing our series on the Lutheran Confessions with Pastor Paul McCain, and then we'll be looking forward to Sunday morning, according to the three-year lectionary, talking with Dr. Carl Fikencher about the parable of the persistent widow in Luke chapter 18. Joining us for our series on the Lutheran Confessions, the Augsburg Confession, to talk about repentance, the use of the sacraments, and ecclesiastical order, Pastor Paul McCain, publisher and executive director of editorial for Concordia Publishing House and general editor of Concordia, the Lutheran Confessions. Paul, welcome back.
6: Thank you, Todd.
5: They spend more time on repentance than they do any other subject up to this point in the Augsburg Confession. They're very concerned about this. Give us some context for why they are so careful in their articulation of repentance.
6: Because just prior to the meeting of the Diet of Augsburg in 1530, the great nemesis of Lutheranism and Martin Luther, John Eck, had put out a collection of 404 theses in which he intentionally tries to lump Luther in with all the other reformers like Zwingli and Oikelum Potius, who were known as Reformed, and then even the more wild-eyed radical Reformation groups. Hence, he was accusing things of Luther that he never said, or he was misquoting Luther, and that's one thing. So this was included in those dark doctrinal articles that Melanchthon had to add to the original Augsburg Confession to address the false accusations. And when it comes to repentance, and if you have a copy of the Concordia edition of the Book of Concord, this article appears in the Augsburg Confession on page 37, and we put on that page a woodcut depicting the sale of indulgences, reminding readers that they, you know, they just could not get away from this event that sparked the entire Reformation, the abuse of the sale of indulgences and the false hope it gave people and misunderstanding about what repentance was. And to boil it down, basically people were encouraged to believe that by their own act of contrition, by their own good works, they could merit, they can make satisfaction for their sin with God, completely bypassing, again, in the popular mind, the need for Christ and his atoning sacrifice on the cross.
5: So what do they actually say about repentance? Take us into this longer article.
6: Well, they begin by saying, paragraph 1 of article 22 here, our churches teach that there is forgiveness of sins for those who have fallen after baptism whenever they are converted. There were some running around at the time of Luther, like I say, these more radical reformers who were saying something otherwise, and Eck, again, tried to lump Luther in with that false belief that once you fall, you can't be restored. So they needed to assert that absolutely the church, continuing in the article, paragraph 2, the church ought to impart absolution to those who return to repentance. And then they make this assertion, which is very important. Strictly speaking, repentance consists of two parts. One part is contrition, terror striking the conscience through the knowledge of sin. Now, on that point, the nature of contrition, there wasn't as much disagreement. I mean, they could probably nuance this all day long. But it was on the second part of repentance, this point, continuing point five here. The other part is faith, which is born of the gospel or the absolution, and believes that for Christ's sake, sins are forgiven. It comforts the conscience and delivers it from terror. Then good works are bound to follow, which are fruits of repentance. We think of Galatians 5 at that point. So what they did is they put the stake in the ground here and refuted, and basically, once again, as had been going on for over 10 years, because, you know, Luther's 95 Theses were all about undermining and refuting the Roman understanding of what it is to be truly repentant. Rome put in their satisfactions. You make contrition, then you make satisfaction, and then you're given forgiveness. This is entirely removed, not by the Lutherans, but because Scripture completely removes this. We don't make satisfaction for our sins. We cannot make satisfaction for our sins. Rather, the law of God works this true contrition. We are terror-stricken because of our sin. And then the good news of Jesus is the very power of God, as St. Paul describes it in the beginning of the book of Romans. And the Holy Spirit uses this good news to bring forth out of us a trust in Jesus Christ. He gives us the faith as a gift, which clings to the good news of Jesus. And therefore, we believe that for Christ's sake, sins are forgiven. That's the good news of the gospel. And that's the whole point of repentance, is to drive us to repent of sin, to turn in faith towards Jesus Christ.
5: So they want to make it very clear, over against the Roman teaching with regard to both penance, a sacrament of penance, and all the things that went along with it, the, as you said, the indulgence system, that they had kind of come to the point where repentance was not only an end in itself, but it also had become a thing of works, and even then a thing of commerce. So you could essentially buy the fruit of repentance, or the benefit, the absolution of repentance, literally with money. They're trying to get this right back to where God's word deals with us in both law and gospel.
6: Yes, the church had, again, you know, if you talk to Roman Catholic apologists today, they will point out, well, now the church really didn't teach that. Well, you know, yes and no. But the point is, in the mind of the common people, what they were hearing from the indulgence sellers was very clearly a message that forgiveness, or making satisfaction to God for your sin, was a kind of quid pro quo. You could pay, not technically the payment, was to buy this indulgence, which was a promise that your loved ones in purgatory would be let out of purgatory sooner and get into heaven. So, you know, that officially was what was said, but it was very clear, you know, I was buying my way out of God's punishment, and treating forgiveness of sins as some kind of a transaction between us and God based on what we do. Now, in Roman Catholic theology, it's a much finer and much more subtle system whereby the initial grace required to be brought into a state of grace is purely a gift from God. We don't argue about grace alone. But to sustain this reception of grace as ongoing grace, one must therefore now be cooperating with God and doing good works to earn and remain in God's favor. That is still the official doctrine of the Roman Catholic Church. That's why the Lutherans were so adamant. You know, it's by grace alone, on account of Christ alone, but through faith alone. And that's why it's so important here in the Augsburg Confession that they make this assertion. One part is contrition. We're terror-stricken over our sin. The other part is faith, which is born of the gospel. If Rome was writing this, they would say, and the next part is satisfaction for sins. And these satisfactions for sins got to be absurd. They were things that the priest would assign in the confessional for the penitent to do, and this still goes on today, you know, say 10 Hail Marys, blah, blah, blah, do this, that, and the other thing, and, you know, therefore I can forgive your sins now. And they just completely removed that from the equation and the goal. And here again is the beating heart of the entire Book of Concord, the Lutheran Confessions. It comforts the conscience. That word comforts. I keep promising you one day I'm going to go through and find every instance of the word comfort in the Book of Concord. But it's all over the place. It's a very pastoral book. The goal is to comfort the conscience and deliver it from terror, as a result of the gift of faith that God gives, and we trust in Jesus Christ alone for his mercy and are assured of God's love that way.
5: They already are, although they don't come out and say this, draw attention to it, they already are working with the distinction of law and gospel, aren't they?
6: Yes, very clearly. This is what's in view, and this is a perfect example of this here. You know, terror over sin, that's the work of the law. And then the comfort of the gospel is the gospel. Faith, which is born of the gospel, gospel in a very narrow sense here, because sometimes the word gospel is used in the Lutheran confessions to encompass both law and gospel as kind of the total teaching of the Bible. But here it's a very narrowly defined and understood sense of the word gospel, good news, the absolution, which means forgiveness, and that we just believe that for Christ's sake, sins are forgiven, period. And this is what comforts the conscience and delivers it from terror. Nothing else can. Nothing else will satisfy, because there's always going to be an element of doubt. Did I repent enough? Did I make adequate satisfaction? Did I confess enough of my sins? Did I confess well enough? And again, behind this statement is always the experience of Martin Luther himself in the monastery. This is what he struggled with for years and years, never feeling sure and certain that his sins were forgiven, that he had done enough, he had confessed enough, he had went through everything he had done wrong. So there's a very, very practical element. There's a history to this whole article that goes even beyond the actual historical events that caused the Reformation in 1517, but right back to Luther's own experience as a monk.
5: And then I also noticed that for them, the proclamation of the gospel is in many ways synonymous, at least in this article, with the absolution. They're thinking in very concrete terms, aren't they?
6: Yes, yes. And this is so important. Sometimes in our own circles, we kind of get caught up on, you know, who can really... I've actually seen this put forward at times, very unfortunate when it is, that somehow there's something about a pastor speaking the gospel that conveys some... I mean... whether they realize they're doing it or not, they're leaving a strong impression with people hearing these kinds of things or reading these kinds of things, that if you really want to be sure your sins have been absolved, then you really have to go hear it from a pastor. Now, we're going to get to the Article 14, which talks about the necessity for a rightly ordered call to be in the office of the ministry. But at no point should we ever leave anybody with a doubt or confusion over what the power of the gospel is. The gospel is never less of an absolving word when it's in the mouth of a lay person than it is when it's in the mouth of a pastor. And there is never any true, genuine gospel that is not also absolution. The gospel is forgiveness, period. That's the whole point. It's not preparation for forgiveness. It's not ancillary to forgiveness. The gospel, the good news, is always absolution. It's always forgiveness of sins. That's why Jesus came into the world, to save sinners. I have come to seek and to save the lost. You know, he has given up his life as a ransom for many, and so on and so forth. That's the message of Jesus Christ. That's Christianity, frankly.
5: Pastor Paul McCain is our guest. It's our series on the Lutheran Confessions. We're in the Augsburg Confession, walking through the article on repentance. One more question about that on the other side of the break. Then we'll move on to the use of the sacraments and something he just mentioned that the Reformers call ecclesiastical order. Stay tuned.

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0: Welcome back to Issues, Etc. I'm Todd Wilkin. It's our series on the Lutheran Confessions. We're in the Augsburg Confession, talking about repentance, use of the sacraments, and ecclesiastical order. Pastor Paul McCain is our guest, publisher, and executive director of editorial of Concordia Publishing House based in St. Louis. 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Paul, you mentioned this before, and I want to come back to it right there as they turn to the positive aspects of that article. The Reformers say that good works are bound to follow, which are the fruit of repentance, and they quote Galatians. What are they saying there?
4: Yes, well, again, the Lutherans had to respond to the, and understandably, the accusation. Well, if you emphasize that forgiveness is purely from God without any works on your part, then what's the incentive to do good works? If good works aren't going to earn your salvation, why should you even bother with them? And this was nothing new for the Lutherans. You and I have talked about this, I think, even last week or so. It goes right back to the Apostle Paul, who, after he had presented the wonderful declaration of salvation by grace alone, through faith alone, on account of Christ alone, there were actually some people around saying, well, okay, great. Then if God loves to forgive sin so much, then we'll just keep sinning and grace will all the more abound. And St. Paul had to say, never, may it never be so. There's a phrase in Greek, meganoita. He repeats that, meganoita, absolutely not. This is not the case. Well, the Lutherans had to deal with these accusations and charges as well. So they had to include that, and they keep having to repeat themselves through the whole Book of Concord. This is an ongoing theme. In fact, a very large article in the Augsburg Confession itself comes later, all about good works again. So this was a big issue, and we will always have to keep teaching the proper doctrine of good works, fruits of faith, the result of being made a new creation in Christ, not to give God anything because he doesn't need anything. He gives everything. They are to provide help and care for our neighbors and to show our love for Jesus Christ and to give glory to God by serving our neighbor. God doesn't need good works. Our neighbors do. That's the point.
0: They have a longer list of condemnations,
4: yes.
0: Some of which are specific and some of which are more general. What do they say there?
4: Well, this is very interesting because here we are now getting, again, they have to, I'm sorry to keep beating this drum, and I'll tell you why in a minute, because we're going to put out a book that contains John Eck's theses with the Augsburg Confession. John Eck had really stirred the pot before the Diet, and he had presented to the emperor the accusation that Luther taught this, that, and another thing, and he lumped them in with these Anabaptists, these kind of people who believed you had to be baptized again. That's what Anabaptist means. Interesting to me, though, apparently the Anabaptists were teaching that basically once saved, always saved. Well, that came back again through the theology of the Reformed and specifically John Calvin, this idea that once you have actually been justified in Christ, you can never lose the Holy Spirit. This once saved, always saved doctrine is absolutely contrary to the Holy Scriptures. In fact, we know that through our own deliberate, willful decision to keep on sinning, the Holy Spirit is in fact driven out, and the only restoration for that is, guess what? Repentance, proper contrition, being terrorized by sin, and once again putting our confidence and faith in the absolution God offers through the good news of Jesus Christ. The classic case in point, the Lutheran Confession cite, is King David, who took the wife of Uriah the Hittite, had sexual intercourse with her, come to find out conceived a child with her, and that child later died. But he schemed to get this woman as his wife, and he put Uriah the Hittite in the front of battle. He died. Just lies, murder, all this horrible stuff. And David didn't just stumble. He actually fell away from the faith, and it took the visit of God's prophet, God's spokesman, to terrorize King David, make him realize he is the sinful man here, and then lead David to cry out for God's forgiveness. And the prophet said, your sins are forgiven. So that's the Anabaptists apparently were teaching this. So the Lutheran Church does not teach once saved, always saved. And then on the contrary, and we still deal with this today in the holiness movements, some Christians do believe they can reach a state of perfection in this life. Classic Wesleyanism actually dabbled and tinkered with this and put it forward, and it was picked up and run with by the holiness movements here in the United States. This is completely contrary to Holy Scriptures, and Lutherans are familiar because we say it so often at the beginning of our church service. If anyone says he has no sin, he deceives himself, and the truth is not in us. But if we confess our sins, God is faithful and just and will forgive our sins and cleanse us from all unrighteousness. So apparently there were groups running around claiming that they can become perfect in this life. And what a horrible burden. You either become an arrogant Pharisee or you despair finally and just say, forget it. I'll never be able to do this.
0: We have the Novatians. Am I getting that one correct?
4: Yes, yes. There was a priest in the 3rd century. Who in the era of the Diocletian persecutions, when Christians were falling away from the faith, they just flat out were. They were required to make a little offering of incense in front of a statue of Caesar. And Christians who did that fell away. They didn't stand firm in the faith. Well, along comes Novatian and said, okay, once you've done that, there is no possibility of being restored ever again, period. So if you have fallen away from your baptism, that's it. It's kind of the harsh flip side to once saved, always saved. Not only, you know, once saved, always saved, or the other extreme, if you sin after baptism, that's it. Game over. And this is completely absurd, too. And, of course, what's the great example of that in the Scriptures? The example of St. Peter. Jesus tells him he's going to deny him 3 times before the cock crows. Peter does. He despairs. He is restored by Jesus Christ. Jesus Christ does not cast him aside permanently. So that had to be rejected because, again, there were some knuckleheads running around Luther's day again reviving this ancient heresy. And then, interestingly, Todd, paragraph 10 is another shot directly at the Roman Catholic Church when it says, our churches also reject those who do not teach the forgiveness of sins comes through faith, but command us to merit grace through satisfaction of our own. There, that is still the hot-button issue between us and Rome, the belief, and it's actually semi-Pelagianism, there, that there is some ability in us. Now, Rome, in its defense, and they will defend themselves rightly by saying, oh, but it's only by grace. We still say it's only by grace. Oh, come on. It's a very fine nuance. And again, in the popular mind, there are many, many people who believe that they have to keep meriting grace. And let's just be careful here. We not just pat ourselves on the back and say, those silly Roman Catholics. This is the opinio legis, the opinion of the law that lurks in all of us, that we actually do think, we are so stupid and egotistic to think that we can somehow merit God's grace and forgiveness. And if we turn our faith into the work that merits forgiveness, that's wrong. If we turn attending church and going through the rituals as the great work we do to merit grace, that's wrong. Because what happens in all these situations, our eyes are taken off Jesus Christ, the only Savior and hope of the sinners, the only one who saves us from damnation, that saves our souls. The focus must always be on Christ and Christ alone, not on our own works to merit grace.
0: They actually even mention purgatory here, which is something that they have not had to deal with, at least explicitly so far, in their interactions with the Roman Catholic Church, except for in Luther's private writings, the 95 Theses, and then something that he later deeply regretted, his theses on purgatory.
4: Well, this is really what the indulgence was about, a way for people to purchase kind of get-out-of-jail-free cards for their relatives. The teaching of the Roman Catholic Church was this, that you can die, you know, in a state of grace. However, the venial sins you had committed, not the mortal sins, but the venial sins, the everyday sins, would put you in a situation where you had to be purged of those sins. You had to be kind of prepped to enter heaven. You had to take a bath. You had the purgatory itself was a time of purgation where these minor offenses were kind of burned off and you were holy enough to enter heaven. Well, that's a depressing teaching. I mean, people could spend hundreds and millions of years in purgatory before they get to heaven. Well, the church said, hey, not to worry. We've got these indulgences. We will give an indulgence, kind of an exception. You don't have to spend as much time there. So purgatory is a completely non-biblical, anti-biblical, anti-gospel teaching.
0: We turn to the article on the use of the sacraments. What are their concerns here?
4: Well, you know, again, the sacramental system of the church was so complex and complicated by the time of the 16th century. The church had, first of all, they had enumerated, you know, seven sacraments. And the Lutheran confessions are very clear at the end of the day. And we'll, if you want to get a lot more detail, you can read the Apology as it discusses this. I mean, you can call just about anything a sacrament that has anything to do with Jesus. We're not going to quibble about the numbering of sacraments, but the point here is the Roman Church had developed this incredibly complex sacramental system, and what they had done thereby was they transformed sacraments into works of merit performed on your behalf or performed to you by priests, by the one who had been properly ordained. So, for instance, in the Roman Catholic Mass itself, these properly ordained priests were re-sacrificing Christ over and over and over again on behalf of the living and the dead. And the bottom line is the sacraments are promises from God, signs and seals of his grace, and he attaches his word to these promises, to the specific element, for example, in holy baptism, water, holy communion, bread and wine, so on and so forth. And the whole point is to give and strengthen the faith of those receiving them. We don't, quote-unquote, do sacraments to merit God's favor. We receive the blessings and gifts and promises of God's forgiveness, the assurance of that forgiveness, in a very tangible way by receiving the gifts he gives through the sacrament.
0: Pastor Paul McCain is our guest. We're walking through our series on the Lutheran Confessions and the Augsburg Confession, talking right now about Article 13, the use of the sacraments. They say that they were instituted to awaken and confirm faith. We'll find out what that means on the other side of the break. Then we'll be talking with Dr. Carl Fikencher about this coming Sunday morning and the parable of the persistent widow in Luke's Gospel.

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1: I'm Pastor Todd Rappe. I serve a congregation here in Fayetteville, North Carolina, Our Redeemer Lutheran Church, a sister congregation of the Lutheran Church Missouri Synod. 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We only welcome sinners. 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
5: Thanks to the following congregations for standing with us by joining the Issues Etc. 300. Our Savior Lutheran, Houston, Texas. Faith Lutheran, Capistrano Beach, California. Redeemer Lutheran, Fort Wayne, Indiana. First Bethlehem Lutheran, Chicago, Illinois. St. Paul Lutheran, Clarinda, Iowa. Peace Lutheran, Filer, Idaho. Augsburg Lutheran, Shawnee, Kansas. Glory of Christ Lutheran, Plymouth, Minnesota. St. John Lutheran, Napoleon, Ohio. Our Redeemer Lutheran, Dallas, Texas. St. Peter's Lutheran, Arlington, Wisconsin. And Peace with Christ Lutheran, Fort Collins, Colorado. 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Welcome back to Issues Etc. I'm Todd Wilkin. We're in the Augsburg Confession in our series on the Lutheran Confessions with Pastor Paul McCain of Concordia Publishing House. Paul, they say they're about the sacraments. They are instituted to awaken and confirm faith in those who use them. Again, an emphasis on this saving faith.
6: Yes, and it strikes me again here, this is a nuance that I think particularly we who are in the midst of American Christianity and much of Protestant Christianity in the United States is very much flowing out of the school of thought of Jacob Arminius, that we have the ability to make decisions for Jesus, and therefore we must make this decision, and then from there we go on to talk about other things. The Lutheran Church, and we see it in the first article we talked about today, the whole concept of what contrition and what repentance is, contrition and faith. This is not a one-time thing. Luther made very clear in his 95 Theses that the entire life of a Christian is one of repentance. And so it might strike some ears as a bit odd to hear that these sacraments are to awaken and confirm faith. Some people might say, well, I've been awakened and my faith has been confirmed. Why do I need to keep using them? This is precisely the point. The Christian life is always one of returning in true repentance back to our Savior. Our friend, just forgot his name, the Issues Etc. guy, Don, had this metaphor of running the diamond of a baseball field. You know, like we We start off, we repent, we run the bases, and we're right back to home plate again, repenting and starting the cycle all over again. We don't believe that salvation or justification is a one-time deal. This is an ongoing thing. We continually need to be awakened. We continually need our faith confirmed and strengthened, which then they go on to say, we must use the sacraments in such a way that faith, which believes the promises offered and set forth through the sacraments, is increased. The Roman Church, of course, had misused the sacraments to make them, turn them into something they were never intended to be, namely good works we're doing for God, things that kind of almost work on autopilot simply by using them.
5: Okay, so they're assuming a lot in here about the sacraments because they don't spend much time, even though they've dealt with baptism and the Lord's Supper and absolution previously in previous articles. They don't spend a lot of time going back over what a sacrament is vis-a-vis the other reformers, except when they get to this condemnations. What do they say there?
6: Well, again, the Roman Catholic Church, and again, we're in the first part of the Augsburg Confession, which was added last and at the last minute. We had to make our doctrinal positions very clear because, as we'll soon get to, the longer part of the Augsburg Confession is actually the original intention. The original Augsburg Confession was to point out everything we've reformed and corrected and why. So when they get to the Mass itself, they say a whole lot more about the Lord's Supper and what the purpose is. But here they're just trying to, again, put the stake in the ground to distinguish themselves from the other reformers. And also to just speak out against fundamental errors of Rome. Rome taught by this time that there was this doctrine called ex opera operato, by which in the doing of the doing, it has some kind of a benefit. In other words, you may not need to believe it. You just show up for it. It just happens. It's kind of an automatic process you go through, and the sacrament just works its work on you without any faith on your part or anything like that. It wasn't about faith. It was the doing the activity of the sacrament, again, to merit grace. And that's why they say they condemn those who do not teach that faith, which believes that sins are forgiven, is required in the use of the sacraments. That was a key refutation of Rome's doctrine of the sacraments, which had developed to its high point in the Middle Ages right before the Reformation took place.
5: And this is the one I wanted to spend a great deal of time on, even though it barely makes three lines in the Augsburg Confession, and it's kind of deceptively titled Order in the Church. Our churches teach that no one should publicly teach in the church or administer the sacraments without a rightly ordered call. That is about as brief a statement as they are able to make here. Give us the context and what has become of this now, for some, very troublesome 14th article of the Augsburg Confession.
6: Yeah, it really is remarkable how such a short, relatively short sentence can be the cause of so much ongoing debate, even down to the very present age and moment, in certain corners of the Lutheran Church, ours being one of them, the Lutheran Church Missouri Synod. What this is getting at, though, is the, again, having to respond to John Eck's 404 Theses, which accused us of being just like these other radical reformers who tossed out any notion of a genuine public office of ministry in the church. Augustana 5, the Augsburg Confession Article 5, which talks about the establishment of a preaching office, even though, honestly, the force of that article has more to do with the means of grace, as it's said in context of justification and so on. But that article already opens the door to this discussion that there actually is an office ordained and established by Jesus Christ himself, and the church is it's a gift we receive with thankfulness and with faithfulness. That's the best way to look at it. And as a result of that, we teach that no one should publicly teach in the church or administer the sacraments without a rightly ordered call. Now, this is referring to what simply happens. We have pastors. We have preachers. They are in the office of the holy ministry. They perform their duties in public, openly, on behalf of the Christian church, that is a congregation that has called them. They are put in that office as a gift of the Holy Spirit by Jesus Christ, who continues to provide faithful shepherds for his church, and they administer the sacraments. And without this, the way we chose to translate the Latin at this point, which is rite vocatus, or if you didn't learn ecclesiastical Latin, vocatus, rightly ordered call. It literally Rite vocatus means rightly called, and the word rite, rite, has in its very word the notion of an actual rite. It's very interesting. The Roman Catholics, when they heard this, actually didn't have many disagreements with it. The confutation of the Augsburg Confession, which was kind of hastily put together after the Augsburg Confession was presented, they actually didn't really have a big beef with this because they understood what the Lutherans were saying. The Lutherans understood what they were saying. There actually is a rite by which we confirm a man's call into the office of the ministry, and that is the rite of ordination. Ordination at this point being understood in the more broad sense, a shorthand for both the public call of the church and the actual ceremony of ordination, which is a fine apostolic custom, not necessarily a sacrament, even though Melanchthon concedes in the apology later when he's discussing this that, well, if you understand it this way, we can maybe talk about it as a sacrament. But the point being, the church has a proper procedure, an agreed upon rite and ceremony by which we publicly come together to pray for God's blessings on the man who is assuming this office of the ministry. So that's the context. And you say to yourself at this point, okay, that makes sense. Well, here's what happened. Would you mind, Todd, if I just kind of told the sad tale of the Missouri Synod's amendment of the Augsburg Confession?
5: Oh, absolutely. It's necessary.
6: Well, once upon a time, in the city of Wichita, Kansas, in 1989, a Lutheran Church Missouri Synod convention gathered together, and at that time, they adopted a resolution which basically amended the Augsburg Confession to state that in spite of the fact that we have just, our church confesses publicly in this Augsburg Confession that no one should publicly teach in the church or administer sacraments without a rightly ordered call. We decided that we were kind of mesmerized. This was in kind of the heyday of the church growth movement, that we just should really reconsider this whole thing and should allow men who are not, in fact, pastors. They are not rightly called into the office of the ministry. They've not been ordained, again, in that wide sense, ordination being the shorthand for both call and ordination. We should allow these men, at the time they were known as lay ministers, to publicly preach and teach and administer the sacraments under the supervision of an ordained pastor. Well, this set off a, oh my goodness, and this basically was not brought to a conclusion until 2016. The 2016 convention of the Lutheran Church Missouri Synod finally ended this practice, and I was shocked watching the 2019 convention when these issues came up and they were discussing what's happened since 2016. Bottom line, we're basically, as a church body now, have all agreed that if a man's doing pastor stuff, he should be a pastor. Okay, it's just that simple. The argument was, and of course is made with great tears and weeping and gnashing of teeth and hand-wringing, pearl-clutching, whatever you want to call it, oh, we have to have these non-pastors serving as pastors for the sake of the mission of the church, blah, blah, blah, blah. My argument has always been, I've even disagreed with some of my friends who we both didn't like what happened in Wichita, but they wanted to put the process by which a man is made a pastor in the church ahead of faithfulness to the Augsburg Confession, Article 14. Now, that's a pretty harsh accusation on my part, but it's true. I mean, nowhere does it say here that a man has to go through 6 years of seminary training and then and only then can he be ordained a pastor. Now, that's not to say we're not in favor of a well-educated ministry. This is still a concern in our synod. We are strengthening and improving a process by which men can be ordained after receiving formal education. We are continually beefing that up. But the bottom line is our synod now finally has agreed, guess what? We're going to follow Article 14 of the Augsburg Confession. If a man is performing the duties of a pastor, he should and must be called and ordained to be a pastor. You know, just saying that out loud to you, Todd, I've basically summarized, my math isn't great, 89, 99, 2000, what, 30 years of controversy on this point? And it sounds, I'm sure someone who's never heard of it is probably sitting there going, what is he talking about? That just sounded like a really dumb situation. And it was. Now, again, I'm making this far too facile an argument here in this sense. The arguments and motivations for having these lay ministers out there doing pastor things without being pastors were well-intentioned, okay? We don't need to demonize our opponents on these issues. The idea was in these remote, horribly difficult situations where there are literally such tiny groups of Christians that literally cannot afford a pastor. There's not one close enough to them to serve a dual parish or a triple parish, so they have to have one of their own be their pastor, and this man would be trained and would be called and ordained eventually. Well, our synod basically said, oh, don't worry about it, just make him a lay minister. That was a bad solution for a real need, okay? Now we have a much better solution. We do have alternate routes to the ministry, which mean basically there are more ways to become a pastor in our church body than by going through college and then attending seminary like you and I did. There's different ways of becoming a pastor. You can colloquize. You can basically apply to the seminary and receive credit for time served in another office of ministry in our synod, like being a teacher. You can go through what's called a DELTO program. The newest one is this program called Special Ministry Pastors, SMP, whereby a congregation can identify men in their own midst and say, hey, you have the gifts to be a pastor. We're going to help you receive your proper credentials, and the synod will offer you education. Our councils of presidents will place you. You will be properly called and ordained.
5: Pastor Paul McCain is our guest. That is about the quickest rerun of how you get back to Augsburg 14 that I've ever heard. We'll sort through some of the details on the other side of the break.

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0: 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We're in the Augsburg Confession talking about the Office of the Ministry with Pastor Paul McCain. Paul, before the break, you gave us the quickest rundown of the last 30 years of the Lutheran Church Missouri Synod on this issue of a rightly called pastorate that I've heard. I don't want to leave the impression that everything's hunky-dory. We still have a huge mess to clean up because a lot of mischief has flown under the banner of let's ignore this article of the Augsburg Confession, hasn't it?
5: Yeah, I don't want to leave the impression that, you know, there was some magical process by which everything, every possible challenge and situation that we're facing went away. But I will say this, for whatever reason, I've been connected to these issues for a very long time. It was one of the first issues I faced when I came to work for the Missouri Synod in 1992 under the presidency of Dr. Al Berry. And at that moment, we started to ask ourselves, what can we do to, take a few steps back and maybe reconsider this Wichita thing? And so you can understand why I'm overjoyed to see the progress. And those maybe who aren't as familiar with the history aren't as satisfied with the progress that has been made. But the bottom line is that our synod in convention, and again, it was a remarkable thing to see how there was so little debate after all these years of being having people cheerlead for basically not following the Augsburg Confession on this point, how civil the debate was. Now we are in a process of simply getting all these situations that arose taken care of. There have been so many men now, and I want to say this. The hard part of this has always been trying to correct this situation without condemning or criticizing or finding fault with the men who stepped forward in these really, truly legitimate situations where there were no pastors available and took on that role. God bless them for that. Their motives were absolutely pure. Their work was faithful. shame on the Lutheran Church Missouri Synod for leaving these men high and dry for so many years and basically allowing them and forcing them into a situation where they were compromising the confession of the very church body they were trying to serve. So having said that, the real challenge now is to make sure that we don't have simply mega churches trying to identify little mini-me pastors of their current senior pastor to clone his ministry and perpetuate it. That's one danger. I'm not saying that necessarily is happening, but that's a danger. When you raise up men from your own context specifically, do you have as broad a background in terms of educational experience and churchly experience? We are still working with just a few remaining cases of men who have not been called and ordained, but First Vice President Herb Miller, did a huge amount of work bringing all these situations to a resolution. And now we have the vast majority of all men who were serving as pastors without being pastors have been taken care of. They are being put into the Office of the Holy Ministry. They are being rightly called and ordained. They are also receiving the education they need. And I, for one, am perfectly happy with a man agreeing to receive further education and being allowed to be called an ordained pastor. There's nothing sacrosanct about the precise way in which a man becomes a pastor. Both of our seminaries have stepped forward and are offering excellent educational programs, and those continue to be strengthened. So I guess what I'm trying to say here is, based on my awareness and personal involvement in these issues, and I know, Todd, you've seen this as well, it's remarkable to compare where we were in 1989 to where we are now in 2019. So I don't want to be Pollyanna-ish here in my assessment, but we've come a long way, and I think we have taken care of real needs, real situations. We're addressing them. We don't want to leave a congregation high and dry. At the same time, we want to help that congregation receive the best pastor it can receive and to be faithful to its confession.
6: What's at stake here? This isn't about guarding turf or simply holding to a principle, right, in that some sort of arbitrary principle here. And it's also not about saying, well, unless the guy has all the T's crossed and I's dotted, the sacraments aren't valid or something like that. But it is an issue of certainty for the church to know who its pastors are and who its pastors aren't, isn't it?
5: Yes, and there's a couple things I would want to add here. I know we're coming right to the end, but this whole theory that you can have men being ministers without being pastors, that arose from the church growth movement. To our shame, Concordia Publishing House actually published way back when a book called Every Man a Minister, and it was a complete confusion of the priesthood of all believers and the office of the Holy Ministry. No, everyone is not a minister. You are baptized a Christian. You become a minister or a pastor, and I'm using that word minister here to refer to the office of the Holy Ministry, the pastor. So we had to fight through that nonsense. And this is not a matter of turf. This is not a matter of, well, the pastors are special. We're better, you know, we're the most qualified Christians. Nobody's qualified to be a pastor. You are gifted with that office. You are made qualified by the hard work that you go through preparing yourself, that the church offers you an opportunity. And finally, you are qualified by God the Holy Spirit, who calls you into the office. No one becomes a pastor until they're called. That's why I get always a little uneasy when people say, I just sensed a call to be a pastor. And I was like, well, I understand what you're saying. You have an interest. You're intrigued. You feel this tug. I'm comfortable with all that kind of verbiage. But until I walked across the chancel of Concordia Theological Seminary in 1990 and received my actual call to be the pastor of St. Paul Lutheran Church in Waverly, Iowa, I was not a pastor. So the bottom line is, we don't let bankers bank without being bankers. We don't let realtors reel without being realtors. In every calling in life, think of what we ask doctors to go through to become qualified to be medical practitioners or nurses or EMTs. Does this mean that there is no such thing as emergency baptism? Of course, every Christian will step in. Every Christian has a duty to proclaim the gospel, which is always an absolving word. But God has so blessed his church and cared for his church that he sends faithful shepherds into his harvest fields, and we're simply abiding by our Lord's command and relying on his promises that when we pray for workers for the harvest, he provides them. And this is how our church has agreed together to put them into this office in a rightly ordered, proper, public way. So we can be assured that our pastor is our pastor. He is our pastor in Christ. He's the under shepherd of Christ. And we can, with confidence, hear him preach, hold him accountable, to be faithful to his promises, to be faithful to the Holy Scriptures and the Lutheran confessions. It's for the good of the church. That's the bottom line.
6: Pastor Paul McCain is publisher and executive director of editorial for Concordia Publishing House based in St. Louis. He is general editor of Concordia, the Lutheran Confessions. Paul, thanks for your time.
5: Thank you, Todd. God bless you.
6: Up next, we'll look forward to Sunday morning, according to the 3-year lectionary, with Dr. Carl Fikancher talking about the parable of the persistent widow in Luke chapter 18. I'm Todd Wilkin. Stay with us.

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2: In 1521, at the Diet of Worms, Martin Luther was asked to recant his writings. 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
6: There is a general belief within evangelicalism that the gospel is the thing that is preached to the unbeliever. 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
6: You know, the Lutheran Confessions have some pretty remarkable things to say, some things that it's almost as though they had a crystal ball and could look forward and see what would become of the situation among their theological descendants. Here's one on church ceremonies. That sounds like a pretty dry topic. They say, "Our churches teach that ceremonies ought to be observed and that may be observed without sin. Also, ceremonies and other practices that are profitable for tranquility and good order in the church, in particular holy days and festivals and the like, ought to be observed." They say a little bit later in an article on civil affairs that the gospel requires that marriage and the family and the civil state be preserved as God's ordinances and that love be practiced in such ordinances. It seems as though they had theological position that anticipated many of the problems that may have not have been theirs, but have come to be ours. Of course, they did because they were working from the very Word of God. Greetings and welcome back to Issues Etc., coming to you live from the studios of Lutheran Public Radio in Collinsville, Illinois. I'm Todd Wilkin. Thanks for tuning us in. Our series on the Lutheran Confessions continues. We're in the Augsburg Confession. We're going to talk about church ceremonies, civil affairs, and Christ's return in judgment. Pastor Paul McCain joins us. He's publisher and executive director of editorial for Concordia Publishing House based in St. Louis. He's general editor of Concordia, the Lutheran Confessions. Paul, welcome back.
4: Hello, Todd. Good to be with you again.
6: This article 15, titled Church Ceremonies, is sadly one of the most abused articles, along with its counterpart in the Apology of the Augsburg Confession, among Lutherans today. How so?
4: Well, we've had our debates for a number of decades. There's been the school of thought that in order to be more effective in mission outreach, our congregations should adopt styles of worship that are found more commonly among large evangelical churches. I call them the big box churches. We're all familiar with them. Kind of theater in the round, comfortable seating, big screen up front, kind of a stage instead of a chancel, and the pastor dressed casually, walking back and forth, holding his Bible, preaching. the adoption of songs and hymns that don't come out of the Lutheran tradition.

0: so on and so forth. And often appeal is made to comments in the Book of Concord about how churches are free to establish ceremonies as they see fit. And generally, a lot of the arguments for these things that try to make a theological argument based on Lutheran confessions flow from a deep, deep ignorance of the history and meaning of the actual text of the Book of Concord and what Lutherans have and have not meant by their comments on the place of ceremonies in the worship services of our congregations.
1: So, in essence, it has been used to dispense with or abandon a Lutheran form of worship, the very kind of worship that the Reformers were seeking to retain in their statements. But just saying, look, ceremonies are not necessary for salvation, so ceremonies, however we want to define them, can go if we want to.
0: Yes. I mean, we should just be very honest with one another. We're talking here about a whole-scale replacement of the liturgical worship service of the historic Lutheran church with something that comes out of a completely non-Lutheran church practice. So again, when your congregation begins to look no different than what's going on down at the E-Free Church or the Southern Baptist congregation down the street with their quote-unquote contemporary worship services, that's a signal that things have drastically changed.
1: What were the Reformers addressing when it comes to, especially here, as you say, we're dealing with primarily at this point, criticism, unfair criticism from the Roman Catholic counterparts?
0: Yes, the Lutherans had to make clear that unlike other Reformers, we are not willing to throw the baby out with the bathwater when it comes to the good and salutary practices of the Church Catholic meaning, you know, just all Christians throughout all ages. So that's why the very first sentence in Article 15 of the Augsburg Confession is, our churches teach that ceremonies ought to be observed that may be observed without sin. And again, that's packing a whole lot of freight into one single sentence. Then they go on to explain that the ceremonies that they have in mind are things like the church year and festivals and so on and so forth. And elsewhere in the Book of Concord, they specifically reference the use of lectionaries, investments, and things like this. So they had to distance themselves from the more radical Reformation. And frankly, the Calvinist church came in with a big axe and started cutting away and cutting down and chopping off all kinds of statues and decorations on the church inside and out, and getting rid of all the ceremonies that had been by that time associated with the church's worship for more than 1,000 years, just the common order of service when celebrating communion and so on and so forth. So they had to, on the one hand, reject those kinds of innovations and a revolutionary approach to Reformation, while at the same time pointing out we are not going to support any ceremony that is said to be something that can merit God's grace and favor and make atonement with him, because that's completely contrary to the Holy Scriptures.
1: What do they mean that may be observed without sin?
0: Well, things that are, you know, neither here nor there. There's a school of thought in the Calvinist tradition and the Reformed tradition called the regulative principle of worship, and it's often cited by on Reformed blog sites discussing these things. Basically, it comes down to, unless the Scriptures specifically mention something as being used in worship, we therefore cannot do it. And just like in our circles, there's extremes to all these things, but some of the more extreme examples of this belief are these small groups in America that prohibit even the use, for instance, of a piano. There's small churches that spun off from the Reformation that get in intense debates among themselves over whether a piano can be used in the worship service. And for them, that's a very big deal because they feel Scriptures don't mention that, therefore we shouldn't do it. The only kind of hymn singing that should be done a cappella. Some even go so far as to say we really shouldn't sing anything that isn't directly out of the Scriptures. Therefore, they would only sing like the Psalms, and maybe the more moderate among them would allow for kind of hymnic settings of Psalms. I mean, that's how far these debates can go in that direction. But all we're trying to say is, if the ceremony is done in such a way as to teach people and specifically say that if you do this, then God will do that for you, then it's sinful. So, you know, any good thing can become sinful. People sitting watching their preacher on a big screen in a satellite congregation can think they're earning God's favor by doing it, and therefore that's sinful. That's a quote-unquote ceremony that can become sinful. But really what they're talking about here is, you know, getting rid of the Roman Catholic ceremonies that were specifically said to be done for the sake of, as they say later in this article, making atonement with God, meriting grace, making satisfaction for sins. So that's what they were trying to get away from, that the by this time in the Roman Catholic Church, people had become, and it's kind of ironic, the same things happen today in some of these big non-ceremonial churches. People become spectators, basically. And I was just recently reading an article on the phenomena of congregations that have satellite locations, and they beam video signals to these satellites, and the same preacher can preach to all these different satellites. And the picture shown is of this giant, it looked like a stadium with a giant screen, and people all have their individual comfy chairs, and they're sitting there as spectators almost. You know, and it gave me the vibe of more of an entertainment event, where I'm going to go and be entertained or just be kind of a consumer of something being thrown at me. And I think that's dangerous as well. So we've got to be careful about these things.
1: Pastor Paul McCain is our guest, general editor of Concordia, the Lutheran Confessions. We're in our series on the Lutheran Confessions and the Augsburg Confession, talking about church ceremonies. We'll talk about the wisdom of the Reformers in Walking the Middle Way after this.
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1: We're discussing the Augsburg Confession on church ceremonies, civil affairs, and Christ's return in judgment. Pastor Paul McCain of Concordia Publishing House is our guest. This is Issues, Etc. I'm Todd Wilkin. The state of the Lutheran Church Missouri Synod is the theme for the November issue of the Lutheran Witness magazine. It contains stories on national and international mission, Lutheran schools, pastoral education, and more. 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The Lutheran Witness magazine, cph.org/witness. Paul, talk a little bit about the wisdom of the Reformers here in terms of church ceremonies. They don't throw the baby out with the bathwater, but still they readily recognize what did need to go.
0: Yes, it is. And as you were saying that, I was just struck by the thought, you know, it's a lot easier to take the approach of, you know, all or nothing on these issues. In other words, you know, everything the Roman Catholic Church was doing in Luther's day should still be done. This is very much the claim of the liturgical, particularly the Latin Mass movement in the Roman Catholic Church. They are very much in favor of retaining the Tridentine Mass, the Mass that was released at the Council of Trent. And, you know, that's kind of set in stone. And they make all, you know, you can go read their debates. They make all the eloquent arguments for retaining the Latin Mass, so on and so forth. And then, you know, you go to the other extreme where we just throw everything out. That would be an easy way to go, too. Well, Hermann Sasse refers to the Lutheran Reformation as the lonely way. We are kind of lonely on these issues. We don't take this all or nothing, either or approach. I would put it this way. The Lutheran Reformation curates the church's treasures, past, present, and future. That's our duty, chiefly curating the gospel of Jesus Christ and making that very clear. And we view those things that are done by way of worship practices that help preach and teach the gospel to be very important to retain. That's why we find great value in using a church year, a church festival year, a system of Bible readings, the lectionary, all these things, frankly, no disrespect to my fellow clergymen, but frankly, it protects the church from the capriciousness of its clergy. You know, if I were left to my own devices, Todd, I would probably end up preaching, probably always on the Gospel of John or some of Paul's epistles. You know, I may not venture far afield into the sticky-wicky gospel readings, and I probably wouldn't want to bother with some of the Old Testament readings. Or I might forget to observe certain historical feasts and festivals in the church year which point directly to Jesus Christ. I might want to spend all my time talking about Christmas, or maybe all about Easter, or maybe as a Lutheran I'd want to spend 2 months on the Reformation. Well, the liturgy and the church year and the order of service and the lectionary are wonderful ways to prevent me from interjecting myself into the equation and making the liturgy my own. That's always the great danger. It just never has ceased to amaze me what kind of personal hubris must a man have to think that he can sit in front of his computer any given week before the coming Sunday and come up with an order of service, quote-unquote, more meaningful than what the church has been using literally for thousands of years in its basic form and format. How arrogant. What a burden to place on yourself as well. You know, the fact that we are free to enjoy the church's wisdom on how it's ordered its Bible readings, how it's ordered its church year, it allows us to cover a lot of ground that congregations that don't use a church year and don't use a lectionary never really do. Now, that's not to say that we're always bound to these things as if we can never preach a free text if we want to or if we feel a need to. Nothing wrong with that. But you talk to some of these churches, and I'm noticing more and more, interestingly enough, in the past, I would say only two or three years, actually, I've been seeing more and more blog posts from Southern Baptist men, preachers, professors, talking about the value of the Christian church year, the value of a lectionary. And it's just fascinating to me to get the reaction of people who have never had these things. They kind of come to it and say, where have you been all my life? So there's a lot of good things that can be used in the church without sin. But at any point, if we ever allow people to think or explicitly give them the impression that it's by the doing of these things that they are earning their way into God's favor, that would be to replace the atoning sacrifice of Jesus Christ for the sins of the world. We never want to do that. But there's ways we can do these things well and properly.
1: There is sadly, a minimalist approach that we've, I think, very unwisely adopted toward ceremonies in the liturgy, which asks the question, okay, what's the bare minimum I have to do in order for it to be a Lutheran service, which seems to be exactly the opposite direction that the reformers themselves took when answering the question about the liturgy and ceremony.
0: Right. And, you know, the other extreme to that is giving the impression that unless you achieve this maximum level of ceremony and ritual and postures and holding hands in a certain way, that isn't good either. The history of the Lutheran Church is so important here, and this is why I keep banging the drum to please know your own history. In Germany, for instance, you can go from you know, during the age of Orthodoxy, the immediate post-Reformation, you can look at all the different church orders that you immediately recognize that they're all part of the same family. There's no, you know, it's not as if in Wittenberg they were observing a very high mass with all the ceremonies possible after the Reformation, as opposed to in Braunschweig, the pastors no longer wore any vestments and they played guitars and, you know, put up big television screens. Well, that would be, I'm being facetious here, but you know what I'm trying to say. There was never that kind of diversity. You would have felt at home and comfortable anywhere you went. You may have seen more ceremony and ritual, for instance, in the parishes around Berlin, which was the case, than you might have seen in other places in Germany. But you're right, this idea that, you know, well, what's the least I can do to get away? Why would you want to adopt that attitude? First of all, if and when a circumstance permits, a congregation should rejoice in the opportunity to richly ornament and decorate their worship space. But that's not always the case. You know, my little congregation in Iowa was beautiful. It didn't have the same amount of people and money and budget to go whole hog and build something that would look like it would, you know, come right out of 16th century Berlin or something like that. The funds weren't available. We just couldn't do it. But to the extent possible, we did everything very reverently, very carefully, very deliberately. And, you know, that's the point. It really comes down to a matter of attitude about these things. But you're right. The greatest standard in the Lutheran Church is this bare minimum. That's, again, revealing a great ignorance of history. When Walther came over here, when the Saxon immigrants came over here, ironically, the ship that sank in the passage to America was the very ship on which they had all their chasubles. So the use of chasubles quickly dropped away because they were lost at sea. But somehow, you know, as these things go on, as time goes on, somehow it became the attitude, well, if you use a chasuble, that's taking things too far. We can wear maybe this kind of vestment, but not that kind of vestment. That's where these things get absolutely ridiculous. So a bare minimalism or a super maximalism, this is where we get into danger when we give the impression if we're all use. Well, my fundamental position at this point, because maybe I'm just getting old and lazy, is our church has an adopted hymnal. You say the black, you say the words, you do the red, you follow the rubrics in the book. And to whatever extent possible, if you want to add more decorations, if you want to add more music, if you want to do this, that, or another thing, that's okay. But could we at least all be on the same page? That would be wonderful.
1: When later they comment on this in the Augsburg Confession, they will talk about the unity of the church not depending upon the uniformity of ceremonies, but that's also been taken to mean that, you know, we can have this doctrinal unity while we can worship like Baptists, but still somehow call ourselves Lutherans.
0: Yeah, no, that was, yeah, exactly. And that's the kind of the debate we've had for years in our own church body, particularly with the rise of the church growth movement and the consequences that have had with us thinking. There's been some horrible misuse of the Lutheran confessions by some of these leaders of these movements among us. But now, you know, frankly, we do have a situation where you can walk into a Missouri Synod, ostensibly Missouri Synod congregation in Town A, and it looks nothing at all like what you experience if you go to Town B or C or D. And, you know, to me, that's not the ideal. Do we all have to, you know, kind of be in goose-stepping, marching formation when we do everything the same way everywhere? No. And I don't know. You know, I don't know anybody who advocates that. I have friends who advocate for what I would regard to be a much more, quote-unquote, whatever this means, higher church divine service, something I'm not used to or accustomed to. You know, I like it. Doesn't bother me. You know, but if they ever reach a point where they say, this is the only way the divine service should be done in the Lutheran Church Missouri Synod, I'd say, whoa, tap the brakes, guys. On the other hand, the people running around saying, we can sound, look, feel everything like a non-Lutheran, you know, non-denominational church and still be Lutheran, then I need to say, prove it to me. You know, show me your sermons. Let me listen to the worship service. And frankly, I have not experienced that with the study of these alternative forms of worship that I've seen.
1: We will move on to Article 16 of the Augsburg Confession in our series on the Lutheran Confessions with Pastor Paul McCain. Talk about civil government next. 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
7: Trinity Lutheran Church, LCMS, of Tryon, North Carolina, also serves the South Carolina upstate. 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
1: Thanks to the following congregations for standing with us by becoming an Issues Etc. congregational sponsor. Ascension of Christ Lutheran, Beverly Hills, Michigan. Christ the King Lutheran, Billings, Montana. Good Shepherd Lutheran, Sherman, Illinois. Hope Lutheran, Sunbury, Ohio. Messiah Lutheran, Kenosha, Wisconsin. Our Savior Lutheran, Ridgecrest, California. Redeemer Lutheran, Los Alamos, New Mexico. St. John Lutheran, Paulina, Iowa. St. Paul Lutheran, Irvine, California. And Trinity Lutheran, San Angelo, Texas. 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Welcome back. I'm Todd Wilkin. This is Issues Etc. We're studying the Augsburg Confession in our series on the Lutheran Confessions with Pastor Paul McCain, turning to the subject of civil government in the Augsburg Confession. Pastor Paul McCain is publisher and executive director of editorial for Concordia Publishing House based in St. Louis and general editor of Concordia the Lutheran Confessions. He's also a graduate of Concordia Theological Seminary in Fort Wayne, Indiana, where they formed servants in Jesus Christ to teach the faithful, reach the lost, and care for all. Find out more about studying for the vocations of pastor or deaconess at ctsfw.edu or call 1-800-481-2155, Concordia Theological Seminary, Fort Wayne, Indiana. At the beginning of Article 16 on civil governments, the Reformers say, "Our churches teach that lawful civil regulations are good works of God." What are they responding to here, Paul?
0: Well, this was a huge issue, very important for them to assert this because, again, I'll just keep repeating myself here, immediately before the presentation of the Augsburg Confession, which was intended to be simply a statement of an explanation of things that we've corrected in the church, and we'll be taking that up eventually here, they had to respond to the accusation made by the Roman Catholic polemicist Johann Eck, who tried to lump the Lutherans in with these very radical Reformation groups, the Anabaptists, other radical groups. who were running around teaching people that they should not take oaths, they can't hold office, they can't serve in the military, and that they must basically remove themselves entirely from any civil order and go off on their own and basically wait for the second coming of Christ. So that's why that first sentence is so important. We do acknowledge that it is God's good work in the world when he provides good and faithful government and civil regulation and order for the sake of the preaching of the gospel. That's, you know, so important.
1: They will even say a little later in that article, I don't want to jump too far ahead, but they will even say the gospel very much requires that they, that is the civil state and family, be preserved as God's ordinances and that love be practiced in such ordinances. This really flies in the face of kind of the, what shall we say, kind of the libertarian impulse that we find among fellow Lutherans who say, yeah, it doesn't really matter what the government does with respect to the family. They mention the family. Or what it does with respect to our freedoms. The only thing that really matters is whether they let me preach the gospel.
0: Well, the only people I know who would actually put such assertions forward as serious statements are people who have absolutely no experience whatsoever living in a situation where they are deprived of the basic freedoms that we so enjoy here in the United States. It speaks to a profound naivete and ignorance of history. I mean, frankly, what kind of fool's going to advocate that Christians shouldn't give a hoot about what's going on around them in the government or that in a country like ours that does guarantee in its very first amendment to the Constitution and the Bill of Rights, the First Amendment guarantees and promises that the government shall make no laws regulating religion and shall keep its nose out of it. And any student of history, even passing knowledge of it, understands what this is speaking to, a situation where Christians had gone through, you know, hundreds and hundreds and even thousands of years of state-dominated religion, and even more so in Germany, where it, depending on the whims of the particular ruler of the territory, Lutherans were tossed to and fro between Calvinists and Catholic and Lutheran princes, and it's just, it's a real mess. So, yeah, I am not of the school of thought that, you know, pastors and our congregation should basically just kind of wash their hands of being engaged to the fullest extent possible as citizens in this country. And the church's church can even speak up and say, well, now, wait a minute, you know, our own country says this is this, that, and so. So it's a, it portrays a great ignorance of history and just is quite a naive attitude.
1: There in the second section there of that article, they teach that it is right, that is the churches of the Reformation, teach that it is right for Christians to hold political office, to serve as judges, to judge matters by imperial laws and other existing laws, to impose just judgments, to engage in just wars, to serve as soldiers, to make legal contracts, to hold property, to take oaths and require by magistrates for man to marry a wife or a woman to be given in marriage. It sounds like they're saying, look, we have to be fully engaged in the affairs of the state, insofar as our vocation permits.
0: Yes, exactly. And these are all, as I say, gifts of God. These are blessings. You know, it's such a tragedy in our nation today. The highest court in the land has declared that now marriage means something other than a marriage between a man and a woman. I mean, that's a just a sick situation. But again, they rattle all these things off. And they do so because the Anabaptist movement at the time, the most radical of the Reformations, I mean, these wild-eyed, apocalyptic, they were kind of a mashup of things we might experience today, a combination of a cult leader, a radical anti-government protester, so on and so forth. They specifically taught everything that had been ticked off in that list you read. They taught just the opposite. They actually said, the government has nothing to say or do with marriage. Christians cannot hold political office. They can't serve as judges. The laws of the land have no bearing whatsoever on Christians or the church, so on and so forth, that the government has no right to punish, that no Christian can serve as a soldier or engage in a just war, so on and so forth. So you can almost put all these assertions in the negative, and that was exactly the agenda of the Anabaptist Church and the Anabaptist movements. And you can see why the political rulers were very, very deeply concerned and upset about these revolutionary, rebellious movements in their territories and why they cracked down on them so hard.
1: We ought to bear in mind that this very Augsburg Confession is being presented by men who fit this bill. They're men who hold political office either by birth or by some other political mechanism.
0: Yeah, and that's the irony of this situation. The Roman Catholics should never have lumped us in with these more radical groups, because the whole point of the Augsburg Confession was the emperor had invited the political rulers, the Lutherans specifically, to present their faith. So there shouldn't have been any doubt in their mind that our rulers, that our political leaders, were very much in favor of maintaining order and doing what they could to preserve a just and civil society.
1: They will say there at the end, the only exception to obedience to the rulers and their laws is when we are commanded to sin, then they ought to obey God rather than men, citing Acts chapter 5. So they do permit for civil disobedience, we would call it.
0: Well, and there were marvelous examples of civil disobedience at the presentation of the Augsburg Confession, when the rulers, for instance, were told and commanded to attend the Corpus Christi festival that was being held, and they refused. When they refused to kowtow to the papal representative and to kiss his ring and so on and so forth, they refused to do that. They refused to do anything that compromised their faith as Christians. And, a real concrete example today, it still is a case for how long, I don't know, but in the military chaplaincy in our nation, commanders cannot order chaplains to do things contrary to their church body's confession. Therefore, they cannot command and order a Lutheran, confessional Lutheran chaplain to perform a marriage for two women or two men and something or something like that. And if they do command that, the chaplain in good conscience must refuse. And so, St. Peter made that declaration when they were being ordered, the early Christians being ordered to stop preaching. And they said, no, we cannot do that. We must obey God rather than men. So, there are these fundamental points that we absolutely cannot compromise on.
1: And there's the real possibility for the men who are presenting the Augsburg Confession that they would be told either by the imperial power or by the churchly power, you can't continue to do this. They were willing to disobey.
0: Yes, and they did. They were told by the emperor told them, you can't have Lutheran preachers in Augsburg during this, you can't do this, you can't do that. And they just said, no, we refuse. So, no, they were putting their lives on the line when they made this confession, and they knew it. This was a matter of life and death at this time.
1: They have an odd statement when they're condemning those Anabaptists that you described a moment ago, when they say, our churches also condemn those who do not locate evangelical perfection in the fear of God and in faith, but place it in forsaking political offices. What are they talking about there?
0: Well, the Anabaptists made it a point of salvation that if you do serve in a political office, a secular political office, you have fallen away from the faith. In other words, they located faithful Christianity in rejecting all these God-given gifts of political order in the world. And so we are made perfect by Jesus Christ in the gospel through the salvation we have as a gift by grace through faith in Jesus. The Anabaptists made it a matter of eternal life or eternal death, of whether or not you forsake political offices, whether or not you forsake the taking of secular vows. If you served as a soldier, there's no way you could be saved, so on and so forth.
1: Pastor Paul McCain is our guest. We're studying the Augsburg Confession. When we come back, we'll go to Article 17, Christ's Return in Judgment.

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0: Tomorrow on Issues Etc., we'll study the Reformation hymn, Salvation Unto Us Has Come, with Pastor Will Whedon, host of the podcast, The Word of the Lord Endures Forever. We're studying the Augsburg Confession with Pastor Paul McCain. Paul, we turn to the third subject of our conversation here, the 17th article, Christ's Return and Judgment. What do the Reformers have to say?
1: Well, the Reform, again, they were forced by the fact that there were running around these groups that were predicting and preaching the imminent return of Jesus Christ, and that Christians can basically check out of civil society because Jesus Christ was coming to an end right now. And so they had to make very clear, we are not among these radical groups, but we are teaching what the historic Christian church has always taught, namely, that at the end of the world, Christ will appear for judgment and will raise all the dead. He will give the godly and elect eternal life and everlasting joy, but he will condemn ungodly people and the devils to be tormented without end. And some Bible texts there we could refer to would be 1 Thessalonians 4, Matthew 25. There were groups running around not teaching this, and they were rejecting any kind of speculations or opinions about believers ruling the world before the final resurrection of the dead. This article, by the way, rejects any type of millennialism in a confessional Lutheran church. And that was an issue in America among some Lutherans. Some Lutheran churches began to teach basically a form of what we know today as millennialism, that there will be a thousand-year rule and reign of Christ before the final judgment.
0: They even call this certain Jewish opinions. They seem to regard these notions as akin to the Messiah has yet still to come, which was the Jewish opinion that drove a lot of this.
1: Well, yes, and by this time, the impact of Christianity on Judaism was profound. We should never forget that. It basically led to the whole institution of Talmudic Judaism, these commentaries on the Torah, which took on a life of their own, and are to this day among faithful Orthodox Jews, whom, frankly, we can respect, as opposed to the Reformed and liberal Jewish groups who've just, you know, they're out to lunch as much as we would regard the ELCA to be out to lunch when it comes to being a Lutheran. But Orthodox Judaism became very much dominated by the opinions of the great Jewish rabbis and the schools of Talmudic thought, and Orthodox Jews today study these assiduously. And there were all kinds of Jewish opinions about what would the Messianic kingdom look like, what would it be like, and one of the beliefs was that when the Messiah does come, he will usher in, ironically, exactly what the people in Jesus' day were expecting. There will be an institution of an earthly rule by this great Messiah and will restore the fortunes of Israel and restore the physical kingdom of Israel and so on and so forth. And it's just a sad irony of history that Jesus had to reject that in his own time, and even during his crucifixion, there were people looking for the redemption of Israel, as they put it, and they were looking for the Messiah to get rid of Rome. Well, there are still Jewish groups today who expect at some point in time this Messiah will come and restore all the fortunes promised to the people of Israel. But Christians took up this idea that there would be this, similarly, when Jesus comes again, he will inaugurate this beautiful 1,000-year rule and reign of perfection here on earth before the end of the world.
0: It's a pretty streamlined view, and I would say a pretty creedal view of the end times and Christ's return in judgment. There are not a lot of frills, and there's zero speculation as to when, how, or in what manner these things are to take place.
1: Well, that's because, the scriptures only say so much. Now, what they say, and particularly what we base our belief about the end of the world on, particularly in confessional Lutheranism, are the much more clear texts we find from the very lips of Jesus Christ himself and or from his apostles, as opposed to the very figurative and very, frankly, wild texts we read in Revelation. We can't base our doctrines on these less clear texts and superimpose them on top of the very clear statements Jesus makes. And nowhere does Jesus hint or allude to a period of time in which he's going to come back and rule and reign for 1,000 years you know, in these millennialists today, and I don't hear about it as much as we used to. Remember the Left Behind series, Todd, 20 years ago? That was just all the rage, and it seems like all we were talking about was trying to refute all these stupid ideas that somehow God's going to give everybody a second chance after Jesus returns and all this kind of stuff. But there is still very much today in Baptist churches and elsewhere different ideas about the millennium. Is it post-tribulation? Is it pre-tribulation? They get all caught up with their own debates over this. And Lutherans are kind of, first of all, we reject all that, and we just kind of say it's not the way it's going to happen. And we just stick with what we confess very simply in the words of the creed based on the very clear teachings of Jesus, which allow no such opinions to hold forth in the church.
0: They don't come out and say it here, but I'm certain they might have had it in view to one degree or another that, as with everything that they believe, teach, and confess, and then reject and condemn, the errors are condemned not only because they're not taught by Scripture, but because they rob Christians of assurance and of comfort. And that's certainly true of these end times teachings that were prevalent then and have only flowered even more in our day.
1: Yes, exactly. It's just, it robs people of the sure and certain promises that Jesus makes. You know, my sheep hear my voice and follow me. No one can snatch them out of my hand. Oh, except for that thousand-year time when you may still not make it after I come again. I mean, it's just, it condemns people to perpetual doubt and dismay and confusion. You know, if you read the Old Testament prophets, they're always looking toward the ultimate end time salvation that is in Jesus Christ, to the coming of Jesus Christ, to his work of redemption, to his promise of eternal life. And it's what got them through all the horrible times they experienced as a people of God for generations and generations of faithless kings, faithless rulers, faithless prophets, faithless priests. You know, if anybody thinks that today is any different than it was or worse, all I got to do is just, you know, read the Old Testament again, read 1st and 2nd Samuel, 1st and 2nd Kings, 1st and 2nd Chronicles, and it's just a litany of horrible events. But God is always holding us close to himself. And when Jesus does return, it's the last and final return in judgment. The other horrible error is giving people the impression, and this is why we so thoroughly rejected the Left Behind series of books, is because they very much gave the impression that, well, if you didn't manage to become a Christian before Jesus comes, then you're still going to have another chance. No, that is absolutely untrue. Jesus' second coming is the last, the final return of Christ, and it's not to save, it's to be Lord and judge of all the earth, and that's it. I mean, all, you know, that's the end of everything. And so there's no second chance. There's no, as Paul says, now is the day of salvation. You know, not put it off until after you're dead and then hope maybe you'll come around again after Jesus comes back or something. It's just, there's none of that.
0: That notion in a slightly different and amplified form is found in universalism. There are even some very unwise souls in the pale of Lutheranism who've conjectured that, well, maybe really in the end it will be a universal salvation. This article pretty much shuts the door on that one, doesn't it?
1: Well, this article shuts the door on that, and the words of Jesus himself shuts the door on that. Jesus spoke about hell more than he spoke about heaven. If you tally up everything Christ says, there was no doubt in our Lord's mind of what would happen to those who ultimately reject Jesus Christ. And it's a very, very dangerous thing to sit around and play philosopher and, you know, armchair theologian on these issues. And we see rampant universalism in the ELCA today. The bishop, the presiding bishop of the ELCA, declared in a public interview in Chicago that, well, if there is a hell, it's probably empty. I think it's empty. The Pope in Rome says goofy things all the time, and more so now that Pope Francis is Pope. But these are very, very dangerous speculations to be making, and nobody, particularly nobody who is on the roster of the Lutheran Church Missouri Synod or any organization that claims to have any allegiance to the Reformation, should be dabbling in this kind of horrendous error.
0: We have struggled with it. You mentioned earlier that in early American Lutheranism, I should say early 19th century American Lutheranism, there were controversies. They called it the Kiliastic controversy. One of my distant predecessors in the parish, a pastor Schieferdecker, was caught up in this, was actually excommunicated for his chiliasm, and then repented and returned to the Missouri Synod. He was the founder of the parish I first served. What were they arguing about? How did that get into the bloodstream there?
1: I think it was basically contamination by being in, breathing the ether of American Protestantism. There were these great millennialistic fervors, and just like it seems like it's been my perception. When I was a kid growing up, the book that set everybody on fire for all this was Hal Lindsey's Late Great Planet Earth. Remember that?
0: Oh, yeah.
1: And so that kind of flared up, and everybody was all gaga about, Jesus is coming tomorrow, and it was all millennialism and all this kind of stuff. We were down south at the time, and of course, the Southern Baptists and so on were millennialists anyway, and it just got them all whipped into a frenzy again, and then that kind of died down for a while, and then along comes these ridiculous series of books called Left Behind. And aside from the bad theology, it's some of the most horrible English prose you'll ever read. So it was just, I tried to start reading one. I couldn't get past the first few pages. It was written so badly. But that caused this huge resurgence of interest in all these issues. Well, so also in the 19th century, there was just this general American fervor. And there's always been this kind of millennialist fervor in the United States. And I don't know, I think it's a combination of just the cultural milieu of Americans being so independently minded, and they're rejecting all institutions and forms of authority, and the old fuddy-duddy church can't be right, so we're going to follow after all these wacky new religious leaders. This gave rise to Mormonism, all the craziness in American civil religion. Under the First Amendment, however, the government doesn't tell people, you can't teach that, you can't believe that. And so it's like open season here in the United States, and always has been. So I think, just as we see our own American Lutherans today being very heavily influenced by the culture of basically generic Protestantism and evangelicalism and non-denominationalism around them, so also these speculations about the end time, people got bit by that bug. And so Schiefendecker obviously was one of them. That is a fascinating story. I've read about this, about how he was, the synod excommunicated. I mean, it's kind of remarkable to think that the church body in convention excommunicated a person. But then they brought him back. He was welcomed back when he repented of his false teaching. It's a remarkable incident. So that's my take on it. I don't know if you've had similar thoughts about it, Todd.
0: Well, I mean, I think it's always there. And like you say, it's always kind of danger of flowing in the bloodstream. The thing that the reformers end with here is that we ought to expect Christ's return. They don't set the stopwatch on this thing. They just leave it kind of hanging there, and someone's going to look at it and say, don't you guys have more to say about the end times than this? What would your response be with about a minute here, Paul?
1: Well, I think there's two things that every generation of Christians should hope for and expect. First and foremost, that you are saved by grace through faith alone because of the work of Christ on your behalf, period. That is 100% sure and certain. The Lord has given you his good word of the gospel. He continues to nurture your faith throughout your life with his means of grace, the word and sacrament. He will never let you go. That is his promise. On the other hand, I think it's healthy to expect your Lord to return during your lifetime. I think if we ever lose that hope and expectation, there's a twofold danger. First of all, Jesus tells us to be on our guard all the time, always, every generation must. Secondly, it's a hopeful thing to look forward to Christ's return. If we lose that sense of hope and expectation, we, or the devil, working through temptations in our life, is robbing you of the comfort and joy of the eternal life prepared for you, the unending billions and trillions of years to come in the new heaven and the new earth. So there's a danger, and there's a promise and blessing here. And I think that's kind of the good. But don't get so hung up on trying to set the time or place. Nobody knows but the Father, as Jesus says. Look for it, hope for it, expect for it, be on guard for it.
0: Pastor Paul McCain is publisher and executive director of editorial for Concordia Publishing House, based in St. Louis. He's also general editor of Concordia, the Lutheran Confessions. Paul, thanks for your time.
1: Thank you, Todd.
0: Here's a little bit from the Issues, Etc., Book of the Month for October, the Portals of Prayer Devotional Bible. That God will judge the peoples, that there will be a judgment day, is proclaimed throughout Scripture. That is good news for the faithful. That day will be a day of vindication when the Lord tells them, Come, you who are blessed by my Father, inherit the kingdom prepared for you. Just a taste of one of the Portals of Prayer devotionals from the Portals of Prayer Devotional Bible, the Issues Etc. 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I'm Todd Wilkin. 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
4: Scientism is not science. It's a dangerous and self-refuting philosophy that fixates on means but ignores wisdom.
0: Dr. Angus Manouge of the Evangelical Philosophical Society talking about his presentation at the 2018 Issues Etc. Making the Case Conference.
4: And it leads to the abolition of man as man is reduced to a material object. It's used as a weapon by atheists and skeptics to attack religion as a source of knowledge. It begins with Bacon's dictum, knowledge is power, but it overlooks the way in which power corrupts.
0: You can meet and hear Dr. Angus Manouge making the case against scientism at the Issues Etc. Making the Case Conference, Friday, June 8th and Saturday, June 9th, 15 miles east of St. Louis in Collinsville, Illinois. You'll find a list of speakers, topics, and registration information at issuesetc.org. The Issues Etc. Making the Case Conference, June 8th and 9th in Collinsville, Illinois.

This is what the Lutheran Reformers had to say. They're in the middle of the subject of repentance. They're about to take on the subject of these monumental satisfactions that under the old Roman Catholic system of penance, people were expected to make after or maybe even pending the absolution of their sins. But this is what they say before they go on. We say that good fruit, good works of every kind of life should follow repentance, that is conversion or regeneration. Neither can there be true conversion or true contrition where the putting to death of the flesh and bearing of good fruit do not follow. Why do they include those words?

0: Catholic teaching on making satisfactions for your sins after or perhaps even pending an absolution, a forgiveness of your sins. Greetings and welcome to Issues Etc. live on this Monday afternoon, April the 16th. I'm Todd Wilkin. Thanks for tuning us in. We're in our series on the Lutheran Confessions, part 11 on the Apology of the Augsburg Confession, Repentance, the third part of our conversation. We'll wrap it up today with Pastor Paul McCain. A little bit later in hour two of Issues Etc., our series introducing the books of the Bible continues. We're going to rewind. We've done 1 Kings and 2 Kings, and now we're going to rewind and hear the story, many of them, all over again in 1 Chronicles. Pastor Brian Wolfmiller will be our guest. Joining us for our series on the Lutheran Confessions, Repentance Part 3 from the Apology of the Augsburg Confession, Pastor Paul McCain, publisher and executive director of editorial for Concordia Publishing House based in St. Louis, general editor of Concordia, the Lutheran Confessions. Paul, welcome back to Issues Etc.
1: Hi, Todd. Good to be back with you.
0: So the subject that we've been talking about here is sometimes labeled confession and satisfaction. That's kind of the narrow subject we're dealing with. But is this still part of the discussion in the Augsburg Confession, the Apology of the Augsburg Confession, on repentance?
1: Yes, it is. And again, this gets back to something you asked about a couple weeks ago, of trying to make heads or tails of how all these sections are numbered and labeled and things like that. But this whole section is dealing with the Roman practice of how people confess their sins to their priest and then received absolution and all the bells and whistles and conditions and caveats that were connected to it through a system of mandating that they had to make satisfaction in time for their sin, as well as just confess them. So this is all part of the broader question of, you know, how do we repent of sin? What is this thing called confession? How is it properly done? How is it properly understood?
0: The point that they want to return to here, as we pick up where we left off, is that the scriptures know nothing of what they call the canonical satisfactions. Refresh our memory.
1: Yes. In the confessional booth, the priest would be mandating that people do certain things, say a certain amount of prayer, take certain actions, give to charity to make up for the punishment that their sins in time deserved. In other words, they could be forgiven, but they would also have to demonstrate their worthiness and their sincerity by receiving this kind of a satisfaction, a work of satisfaction to satisfy God's wrath for their sin, which, of course, takes all the focus off of Christ, who is the one atoning sacrifice for our sin, and puts it right back on the shoulders of the person confessing sin, leaving them in doubt. Are they really forgiven? Have I done enough? Have I done enough works? And as I mentioned before, you can find lengthy books prescribing precise actions for precise sins. It just gets ridiculous.
0: I would like you to spend some time talking about the following section that follows right after that. We say that good fruit, good works in every kind of life should follow repentance, that is, conversion or regeneration. Neither can there be true conversion or true contrition where the putting to death of the flesh and the bearing of fruit do not follow. What are they saying there?
1: Well, I would want to preface this by simply alerting the listeners to an issue we have within our own Lutheran Church Missouri Synod at this time. Men are so anxious to caution those coming out of the evangelical tradition who are led to believe that they need to contribute to their salvation by doing works, which is really kind of the same thing that happens in the confessional booth in the Roman Catholic Church, that they continue to ignore the reality of what it is to have a new life in Jesus Christ. In fact, ironically, literally minutes before this interview began, I read yet another article from a group who keeps hammering away at this, and the author says that it's easy to take verses out of context, and it only leads people to a guilty conscience when you talk about doing good works, and he tries to play this rhetorical game of, well, if you're an apple tree, you would never realize what kind of fruit you're bearing anyway. He says it's an absolute ludicrous question, and I would say, yeah, it's an absolute ludicrous essay I'm reading here that fails to make proper distinctions. Now, having said that, that is an issue among us, and it's this hammering away constantly on articulating over and over the doctrine of justification and basically ignoring repentance on the one hand for sin and then

0: the consequences of the new life in Christ. And so the Lutheran confessions are very clear. And you know, anytime you have to qualify a statement in God's Word that seems very clear, that seems to be saying something everybody can understand, but say, but you've got to understand it doesn't really mean that, you've got a problem. The Lutheran confessions assert, we say that good fruit, good works in every kind of life should follow repentance, that is, conversion or regeneration. And this is not simply some kind of a passive, well, the Holy Spirit's going to work these works, I don't need to worry about it, I don't need to do anything, I just kind of ride along and God will do whatever he wants to do through me. No, we are made new creatures in Christ. We are given a new heart, as Jeremiah promises, one of the key Bible readings we hear every year on Reformation. God puts into us a new heart, a new mind, and a new will, and therefore, in this sense, we cooperate with the Holy Spirit. And as the text continues here, I love this comment here, neither does true faith hate God's commandments. In a word, there is no inner repentance unless it produces the outward putting to death of the flesh. And this is something that we Christians are about to be constantly. 2 Corinthians 13:5, St. Paul says, examine yourself to see whether you are in the faith, test yourself, or do you not realize this about yourself, that Jesus Christ is in you, unless indeed you fail to meet the test. Now, rather than trying to excuse that kind of text and continually harp on, oh no, this will make former evangelicals feel guilty again, we need simply to teach the proper distinction between the doctrine of justification and the doctrine of sanctification. Jesus Christ says very plainly in Matthew 3:8, quoted here in the Book of Concord, bear fruit in keeping with repentance. He would not make such an imperative assertion unless that was actually something that we are able to do and that we do. Likewise, St. Paul says in Romans 6:19, present your members as slaves to righteousness. This is an active verb that we must do. We present. Romans 12:1, present your bodies as a living sacrifice. Matthew 4:17, when Christ says repent, he certainly speaks, I'm quoting from the Book of Concord, paragraph 35 here in this section, Christ speaks of repentance in its entirety, of the entire newness of life and its fruit. He doesn't talk about those hypocritical satisfactions that the scholastics imagine benefit by delivering from the punisher purgatory or other punishments. He's talking about the true fruit of the Holy Spirit in our life, the good works that are brought forth by the work of the gospel in us. So we just need to be very clear here. Repent. Going to paragraph 6, repent is the word of a commandment. I feel like I'm on a little bit of a soapbox, so I'm going to keep going here. There was another article recently written by a person trying to be very provocative, kind of just borrowing from Steve Jobs' famous speech about we're looking for the crazy. Quotes from this, for instance, come you virgins and porn stars, you pious and predators, you straight as an arrow, and you LGBTQ, come to the feast. Have you slept with more people than you can remember? Come to the feast and be welcomed as a pure virgin. Have you prayed all your prayers? Have you done this and that? Completely equating acts of true piety and devotion with sin. Have you murdered and stolen and raped and devastated life after life? Come to the feast. Well, this is a truncated message of God. There is no mention in this article about repentance for sin, to be driven to repent for that sin, to seek forgiveness in Christ. It's basically, you all come no matter what you've done, and there's no indication anywhere in the article that those who have repented now are to bear fruit in keeping with repentance. And as Jesus Christ says to the woman caught in adultery, neither do I condemn you, go and sin no more. So we've got some confusion on this, and the apology is crystal clear. And again, Melanchthon repeats himself in paragraph 38, refusing God's commandments is not permitted. And again, the commandments are not bad. The law is not bad. The law is eternal, as the text of the apology says elsewhere. It is God's good and gracious will for us, and in Christ we are made new creations who now are free to live in joyful obedience to these commandments, repenting when we fall, looking to Christ alone and always Christ alone for salvation. But we just don't, you know, go on our merry way and do whatever we want to do because, well, Jesus forgives us. It doesn't matter what I do.
1: Pastor Paul McCain is our guest. It's our series on the Lutheran Confessions. We're in Repentance, Part 3, when we come back. An irony in that very attitude kind of completely undoes Melanchthon's whole point in this section of the Apology to the Augsburg Confession. Stay tuned.
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2: Or something that we have to strive to be, and it's very often pulled out of its moorings. 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

0: Welcome back to Issues Etc. I'm Todd Wilkin. On this Monday, April the 16th, we continue our series on the Lutheran Confessions, part 11 on the Apology of the Augsburg Confession. We're in Repentance, the third part of our conversation with Pastor Paul McCain, General Editor of Concordia, the Lutheran Confessions. Paul, the crazy thing is, the irony is the attitude you were talking about before the break that kind of equates, it equates the fruit of the Spirit with some sort of effort on the part of the believer, some sort of legalistic effort on the part of the believer. The irony is that Melanchthon's whole point in this section, that good works, the fruit of faith, follow faith, not Roman satisfactions, that point is completely undone by the mindset that equates good works with Roman satisfactions.
1: Well, yeah, and it's just interesting how these points come out in this precise section where he's saying the Roman Church gets it all wrong by leading people to think that genuine good works and genuine fruits of repentance, the kind of fruit that Jesus asked for, and that whatever he asks for, he gives us the ability to accomplish, okay? That's often forgotten in some of this contemporary confusing rhetoric. He's contrasting all these fake satisfactions with the genuine good works that come out of a life now that has been made new in Jesus Christ. Going to paragraph 42, I highlighted, circled, I must have read this three or four times in the past because I keep marking it. Melanchthon says in paragraph 42, "We hold that repentance should produce good fruit for the sake of God's glory and command. Good fruit, true fasting, true prayer, true alms, and so forth have God's commands." And this is not simply that we are mere robots at this point and we have no involvement in doing these good works. No, we are to be about good works as God's new good people who are made good, who are renewed in Jesus Christ. And let me give a vivid illustration of just how dangerous this thinking is. What ends up happening is you basically, an alcoholic has to realize they've got a drinking problem before there can be any change or any willingness to address the problem of abusing alcohol. Now, if I were to simply to say to the alcoholic, "Hey, alcoholic, don't worry, you're forgiven. God's going to accept you no matter what you do. Keep on drinking." It condemns the alcoholic to never addressing the problem, never climbing over the top of this alcohol addiction. Will he fall? Yes, he will. Will he look to Christ for forgiveness? Absolutely. But he is to be resisting temptation, and he has the power of Jesus Christ and the power of the Holy Spirit to not drink. And so you cannot condemn people to just this life of never-ceasing hopelessness that I can never change, but then you turn right around and tell them, "Oh, it doesn't really matter. You just come no matter what." Repentance is the first step. Repent is a word of commandment. We repent of our sin. We do not refuse God's commands. We don't overlook it. Paragraph 40, he says, "Clearly Scripture speaks of works that are required of the entire newness of life and not of these observances of works that are not required, of which the adversaries speak." And so by these fables, they defend all kinds of orders of monks, sale of masses, endless observances. In other words, they completely screw everything up by removing the focus from what God wants us to do to things the church is trying to command people to do. So there's a lot of confusion out there, even in our own circles, over justification and sanctification. And we've just got to get on top of this. To do anything less is to be unfaithful to Scripture and to violate our promises to be faithful to the Lutheran Confessions.
0: So they also mention purgatory here, which is kind of a rare thing, given the fact that the Reformation allegedly began with a document on purgatory and indulgences. But they do bring up the subject of purgatory, and it seems as though their main point is it's ludicrous to suppose that somehow purgatory could make any kind of satisfaction, even beyond the satisfaction that were being required of those in that confessional system.
1: Yeah, I mean, in paragraph 39, he kind of points out the absurdity. If the punishments of purgatory are satisfactions or satispassions, that's an interesting play on Latin. In other words, we're going to provide our own level of suffering to atone for our sin, to literally purge off or burn off the punishment that our sins deserve. Melanchthon asks the question, well, so if this is all true, should the souls in purgatory be punished? And He says, since this must follow from the opinions of the adversaries, these passages should be interpreted in a new way. Bear fruit in keeping with repentance. Repent, that is, suffer the punishment of purgatory after this life. And then he says, we don't care to respond any further to the silly points of the adversary. It's like Lincoln just gets fed up at certain points and tosses off these, we're not going to say anything more, they're so silly.
0: In paragraph 43, they bring the subject of Christ's death as a satisfaction for all things, both the guilt of sin and eternal death. How did the opponents parse those two things, guilt and eternal death?
1: Well, Melanchthon indicates this when he, after quoting Hosea 13:4, O death, where are your plagues? That reminds us of what St. Paul says in 1 Corinthians 15, O death, where is your sting? O grave, where is your victory? Thanks be to God who gives us a victory through our Lord Jesus Christ. Then he goes on, Melanchthon goes on to say, quote, it is freakish to say that the satisfaction of Christ redeemed from the guilt, but our punishments, redeem us from eternal death. The expression, I will be your death, does not get understood about Christ, but about our works, and indeed not about the works commanded by God, but about some dull observances created by men. And so the church concocted this elaborate structure and system of prescribing specific works that lay people were supposed to look to as some kind of an assurance that they'd been truly forgiven. Now, comparably and similarly, we would never want to leave anybody with the impression that their good works are adding to or completing Christ's satisfaction on the cross. We can make and should always make that point very clear, but at the same time, not teach improperly about the role of good works in the life of the Christian.
0: One of the things they also bring up is the fact that their Roman opponents were not only requiring, but also saying that people could perform works that went above and beyond what God's law demands. And they have a very interesting example of it that you're going to need to explain to us. Because obviously everyone reading it knows what they're talking about, but we are so far removed from this. They say there in 47, there are works that depart still further from God's commands, such as pilgrimages. There's a great variety of these. One makes a journey to St. Jacob clothed in metal armor, and another with bare feet. What are they talking about?
1: Yeah, this quick little reference just really threw me for a loop. I went through this and tried to cite everything they quote from church fathers, and then I bumped in this and was like, what in the world are they talking about? This is St. James of Compostela, and it's also mentioned in paragraph 52. This is Compostela is a place in Spain that has a church, a cathedral, where allegedly relics of St. James are kept, but there's a whole lot to this. You can look it up. Actually, the Wikipedia article is quite helpful. The bottom line is there was a legend or a belief that the apostle St. James somehow showed up, actually marched out of the ocean into Spain and led a campaign against the Muslims. And St. James personally actually was clothed in armor and took a sword and put to death a lot of Muslims. This developed into a very popular pilgrimage site. And so people in the Middle Ages were told, if you go to St. James of Compostela, also as Jacob's another form of the word James, you would be earning all these good works. I mean, it strikes us as crazy, doesn't it? But you can go online and you today could book a pilgrimage to St. James from various places in Europe, and people are still doing this, and they talk about how spiritual they feel, and it's ridiculous. In paragraph 52, Melanchthon says, who would not rather, clad in metal armor and equipped, seek the Church of James, the Basilica of Peter, and so on, than bear that violence of grief that is beyond words and exists even in persons of ordinary lives, if there be true repentance? In other words, this is a way of covering your face from the consequences of your sin, thinking they can be so easily taken care of by doing all these silly rituals and pilgrimages.
0: The bottom line here, and this is really stunning to read, Melanchthon is concerned because, as he says, both the law and the gospel are being clouded over. That's the word he uses twice, clouded over by this system of supererogation or the system of self-invented works is the term Luther might use here. But he's not just concerned, you know, nowadays we as Lutherans, we're just concerned that the gospel get clouded over. Melanchthon's concerned that both law and gospel are getting clouded over.
1: Right. There's a great quote at paragraph 44 at the end of the paragraph. The devil has spread these teachings to hinder the knowledge of the law and gospel of repentance and being made alive and of Christ's benefit. That's the concern. You've got to keep these things straight. You trivialize sin when you make it seem as if there are no genuine consequences for sin. You trivialize sin when you don't help people understand the nature of true repentance is to despair of oneself, to genuinely recognize the sin, to receive the full grace and mercy of Jesus Christ, and to be called to a new life in Him, where we strive by the power of the Holy Spirit not to sin. And there is an active striving in the life of the Christian. It's not merely, well, if I'm a fruit tree, I'll never, you know, I just produce fruit and I don't even know what's going on. That's just not what the Bible teaches. The Bible has plenty of very clear exhortations, and we cannot qualify them or explain them away. It's all part of the gift of God's grace for salvation, for our justification, for our sanctification. A friend likes to say sanctification is growing into what it feels like and is to be justified in Jesus Christ. And it's an active, lifelong process.
0: Pastor Paul McCain is our guest. He is publisher and executive director of editorial for Concordia Publishing House, based in St. Louis. Concordia Publishing House is the publisher of the Issues Etc. Book of the Month for April, Demystifying the Proverbs 31 Woman, an in-depth study of that last chapter of the Book of Proverbs. And it should not surprise anyone that the deeper one studies any of those chapters, the more is revealed of Jesus Christ. That's true of the Issues Etc. Book of the Month for April, Demystifying the Proverbs 31 Woman. It's at our website, issuesetc.org, or call Concordia Publishing House, 1-800-325-3040. When we come back, they have some rather cryptic words that will need some explaining. We'll find out what the words are and how they're explained after this.
2: What we need to know about Islam is that it's the world's fastest growing religion and the only significant religious system in the history of the human race with a socio-political structure of laws that mandate violence against the infidel.
0: Hank Canegraff of the Bible Answer Man talking about his presentation at the 2018 Issues Etc. Making the Case Conference.
2: The current narrative is that if you tell the truth in this regard, well, you'll radicalize Muslims. But that's pure propaganda. What we need to do is wake up to the truth concerning Islam.
0: You can meet and hear Hank Canegraff making the case against Islam at the Issues Etc. Making the Case Conference Friday, June 8th and Saturday, June 9th in Collinsville, Illinois. 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
0: Welcome back to Issues Etc. I'm Todd Wilkin. Pastor Paul McCain is our guest. We are in our series on the Lutheran Confessions, walking our way through the apology of the Augsburg Confession. The subject is repentance, and we've turned to this rather enigmatic, cryptic saying here. Before the break, you were talking about how they didn't want to see the law obscured or clouded over, is the word that they use. They also have the same concern about the gospel. This is what they write about it, Paul. Eternal death is not atoned for by this payment of works because it is idle and does not taste of death in the present life. What are they talking about there?
1: Well, you know, when it comes right down to it, if you think about it, they've basically set up kind of a spiritual ATM machine that everybody's got debit cards, and the funds on those cards are all these huge buckets of good works from the saints or from Jesus, and he's got all this left over. And now if you want to confess your sin to a priest, the church has the power to dispense this forgiveness and to give you all these little works and things you can do to be sure your sins have been forgiven. That clouds the purity of the gospel. It takes our eyes off of Jesus. It puts them back on ourselves. We can never rely or depend on ourselves. We always must look to the forgiving, atoning satisfaction of Christ on the cross for the sins of the world, to the atoning work of that death which is applied to us individually as we hear the word, as we hear the gospel, as the Holy Spirit works through his sacraments, and the fact that we are now in Christ, we are new creations, we are not simply hopelessly doomed to a life of continual abandonment by God to sin. That's what gets me about some of these discussions. It just makes it seem like the gospel really doesn't have any actual power. It's just kind of a set of intellectual propositions that we need to keep repeating over and over again. But in reality, the devil's always going to have the last word, and we can't do anything but sin, and we always will sin. Therefore, what's the point? But, oh, don't worry. Jesus loves us. It doesn't matter. That is not what the Bible teaches about the new life in Jesus Christ.
0: There is a genuinely confusing section beginning at paragraph 51 where they talk about revenge or punishments being necessary for repentance. I had a hard time figuring it out. What did you make of it?
1: Well, I have to admit, I'm having a very difficult time wrapping my head around the word revenge at this point, and I'm 99% sure that Melanchthon here, because he appeals to Scotus, the sayings of Scotus may indeed be very beautiful. That penitence is so-called because it is holding the punishment, and he's quoting Latin. I think we're dealing with some very fine distinctions in scholastic theology that I'm not simply aware of or know enough about this point to give a really great answer on this. But I think the bottom line point here is made in paragraph 56. By faith, the believer has overcome death's terrors. There is no longer in the believer's death that sting and sense of anger. In other words, we can't keep people feeling constantly who have been made new in Jesus Christ that God is just waiting to wreak his vengeance on them and exercise his punishment against them for their sin, and therefore that's why they have to do all these satisfactions. I think that's the point they're getting at. In paragraph 59, it has been said before that saints suffer punishments, which are God's works. They suffer contrition or terror. They also suffer for common problems. So, for example, some suffer punishments of their own that have been applied by God, but these have nothing to do with the keys because the keys can neither apply nor pardon them. In other words, the forgiveness of sins isn't about doling out punishments. It's about forgiving sin.
0: And I think the irony of this is that still in the confessional system of Rome, even though they want to talk about these satisfactions being some kind of punishments from God, even when all is said and done, you still face purgatory, don't you?
1: Yeah, it is so confusing. The doctrine of purgatory, I I've read in the past, Catholic apology sites, where they, particularly it's interesting how the people most concerned to try to explain all this are converts to Roman Catholicism, usually from evangelicalism. And they're the most fanatically defensive of all the doctrines that at one time they found so abhorrent and contradictory to the gospel. But there is simply no place in Christian theology for a doctrine of purgatory. And there have been in recent years some fairly well-known evangelical theologians at various seminaries dabbling with the idea, well, maybe there is some kind of a purgatory, some kind of an intermediate state in which we will be prepared to receive the full glory of heaven. That's just nonsense. The Bible does not teach that.
0: They end that section in paragraph 75 by essentially concluding that in requiring these satisfactions at the very pain of the absolution, what their opponents are doing is, in essence, indeed, in their school, they themselves admit that satisfactions can be refused without sin. Therefore, they write here falsely that we are compelled by the plain gospel to undertake these canonical satisfactions. It's a real confusion of long gospel, isn't it?
1: Oh, it is. And there's a comment in paragraph 75 that helps us understand these distinctions about punishment and vengeance and all this. You might have noticed that paragraph 75 at the bottom of the page there, it says, so far we have shown that these canonical satisfaction, and remember by that we're talking about these prescribed little works of piety to demonstrate you're truly penitent and to receive God's forgiveness, that these, that is, unrequired works performed to pay for punishment. In other words, God doesn't require these works, but the church was demanding the faithful do these little works to pay off the punishment that their sin deserves. And then he says, these do not have the command of the gospel. In other words, the gospel of Jesus Christ does not anywhere teach that we are to do little works to burn off the punishment for our sin.
0: Then begins a section that has been titled True Repentance Produces Good Works, which is just about the most elegant way of summarizing what Melanchthon is going to say. Instead of all these satisfactions that are being required, what actually follows faith is the true good works produced by the Holy Spirit, in which the Christian now, by the power of the Holy Spirit, begins, however weakly, to obey God's holy commands.
1: Right, and that's a very liberating truth. Melanchthon says, these fruit have God's command and should be produced for the sake of God's glory and command. And they do have their rewards also at a very simplistic level. You generally are going to have a much happier marriage if you're not committing adultery. I mean, I don't mean to make it sound that simplistic, but in some ways it is. Good works have their own rewards. And these are all by the power that God gives us, the forgiveness of sins, a new life in Christ. And he kind of runs through the commandments very quickly, ticking off, you know, we obey parents, we're faithful to our calling, we don't kill, we don't hate, we should be forgiving. Will we fall? Yes. Is there forgiveness? Absolutely. Do our good works add to the satisfaction Christ has won for us? No. But are they a consequence of being a new person in Jesus Christ? Absolutely.
0: Why do you think it is, given the just absolute abundance of words here that Melanchthon spends describing this, both refuting his opponents and putting in the place of that false teaching, the true teaching of Scripture regarding repentance, the fruit of repentance, and good works? Why is it that Lutherans in these gray and latter days still have such a hard time grasping this? It's not as though Melanchthon is being unclear or ambiguous.
1: I started cluing into this problem years ago, probably 20, 25 years ago, and it originates from a concern among some who were making a real point to reaching out to recovering evangelicals, people whose evangelical churches basically treated justification as a one-time event in the past. And now justification sets you free to do your part. And now all the focus of the teaching and preaching was always what you can do, what you should do, you know, on and on and on. So the pendulum just, you know, would swing way over to focusing almost exclusively on a life of Christian sanctification, leaving people in the position to think that, well, yeah, I accepted Jesus in the past, but now I got to step up and do my part. I appreciate that. I understand that. But the pendulum swings the other way when all you can ever say about good works is, well, you know, they don't add to your salvation, or you're not going to save yourself by your works. Let Scripture speak. The word for how the Scripture speaks about the new life in Jesus Christ and the works we are to do is called paranesis. That's a big, you know, $30 word. But the New Testament is full of this kind of paranesis, this paranetic content. It's found throughout the New Testament. The proper preaching and teaching of justification and sanctification have been a part of our church body, part of this Book of Concord since day one. And you can examine the sermons of everyone from Luther to present day Missouri Synod Lutherans in the 20th century and see this has always been part of our preaching. But when you go out of your way to avoid ever talking about our response to the gospel as people who have been made new in Jesus Christ, you are truncating the Word of God. And again, my caution is whenever you catch somebody qualifying a very clear assertion in the Scripture, that should set off a red flag. You don't have to qualify a clear assertion from Jesus Christ or his apostles. You simply do what they say.
0: Pastor Paul McCain is our guest. We're studying the Lutheran Confessions. We're in the Apology of the Augsburg Confession, continuing our conversation on repentance. When we come back, the Reformers return to the office of the keys.
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10: So we've put together a program of 12 modules that will be coming out this year and over the next 3 years on a variety of preaching topics for pastors to do together with two other pastors, two guys they trust, two guys they feel comfortable with, written materials and very fine video quality materials that are now becoming available.
0: Preach the Word helps pastors work together to improve their preaching with several resources and by interacting with seminary professors and fellow preachers. 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Welcome back to Issues Etc. I'm Todd Wilkin. Our series on the Lutheran Confessions continues. Our conversation on repentance from the Apology of the Augsburg Confession with Pastor Paul McCain, publisher and executive director of editorial for Concordia Publishing House based in St. Louis and general editor of Concordia the Lutheran Confessions. The next subject that the Reformers take up as they're winding down on repentance is they use the term the office of the keys or the keys. Would you refresh our memory on this theological shorthand?
1: Sure. A key can be used to unlock a door. A key can be used to lock a door or to open a door, to close a door. And so when sins were forgiven, or as some of our old translations say, the loosing key, the forgiving key, forgive sins, the binding key means not to forgive sins. That's a quote out of here. And it goes back to Jesus' words to the apostles at the end of John when he appears to them after the resurrection, the time which after Easter now we find ourselves in. We hear this reading where Jesus says, if you forgive the sins of anyone, they are forgiven. If you retain the sins of anyone, they are retained. He gives his power to his church on earth, our pastors stand in his stead and by his command, not under their own power or authority. They're merely spokesmen for the Lord of Lords and King of Kings, and they are called to forgive sins or to retain sins when people are not repentant.
0: But if we erase repentance, as you've cited several examples of that some Lutherans do today, if we erase repentance from this, then the keys become something entirely different. All they do is loose. They cannot bind, can they?
1: Well, I think I would add a third key now to this new system. It's called the excusing key.
0: What do you mean by that?
1: The get-out-of-jail-free key. Don't be so hard on yourself. You're always going to sin. You have no choice but to sin. And all that new life in Christ and the power you have, well, it's not really that powerful. You're doomed to a life of constant, utter despair over your sin. And finally, in a lot of this teaching, I find it ironic that the gospel doesn't have the last word. It's this kind of a foreboding, oh, well, I can't do anything but sin, poor me. And then it leads to this. Years ago, I really became sensitized to this on an online forum when some young men who had been influenced by some teachers out on the West Coast with all this stuff, you know, they're weak on sanctification. Ha ha, that's funny. Gerhard Ferdy factors into this. Disciples of Ferdy taking this now deceased Lutheran theologian's teaching about good works and the third use of the law simply have no room for it. And these young men had ingested this and consumed it, and they were going on and on about how much they enjoy watching slasher porn movies. That was a category of movies a number of years ago, that they as Christians can enjoy listening and, you know, this kind of vile rap music that talks about the rape of women, the murder of people, that they can enjoy all this because they have been made free in Christ. And I went, whoa, wait a minute, something's gone wrong. And that's when I first got clued into these problems. We are set free not to sin, but we are set free to live to the glory of God and to serve him. As Luther says in the Catechism, we are to thank and praise, serve and obey him. This is most certainly true.
0: They say in the end, we have presented all of our doctrine about repentance. We certainly know it is godly and beneficial to good minds. If good people will compare our doctrine with the very confused discussions of our adversaries, they will see that the adversaries have left out the doctrine about faith, justifying, and comforting godly hearts. It's amazing how Melanchthon can see through all the confusion of that system to discover what it's really doing to Christian consciences.
1: You know, and I think we have to step back again and realize when this was written. It was written, you know, in the 1530s, and Melanchthon had with him the prime example of a man who had recovered the gospel for himself personally, Martin Luther, and suddenly everything changed. He no longer felt under the constant wrath and judgment of God, but he realized he had been given this gift of saving faith, the grace by which now he is free in Jesus Christ to serve and love his neighbor, not out of compulsion or because he's trying to burn off the penalty for sins or atone for his sins, but as a joyful, free response to this great, good gift. So there was this intense passion and excitement with the recovery and discovery of the gospel in the church, and this animated everybody around Luther. Everybody caught fire with Luther, and Melanchthon was one of the chief, most eloquent spokesmen for this new movement. And you see this over and over in the Apology, just this joy in the gospel in contrast to the horrible errors of Rome.
0: In that point of making the point that it's confusing, and they end by saying even their opponents can't clearly explain their own system, if the most learned theologians that had been set against Melanchthon and his cohorts could not clearly explain the system of satisfactions, what hope did the average person at the time have of understanding or rightly believing what it is Rome was saying?
1: Well, this was something that their Roman Catholic opponents, particularly the lay leaders, who were all very well-educated men, most of them could even make their way with Latin, but they were all very well-educated, and when they heard the Lutherans speaking clearly from scriptures, citing scripture passages, and the opponents scrambling over and over again to cite this father and that father, this theologian and that theologian. Finally, some of them started to say, wait a minute, they're quoting the Bible, you're quoting these guys, what they say makes sense, what you say makes no sense. This became painfully apparent, and it's such a joyful thing to set your eyes on Jesus.
0: Can you talk a little bit about what it would have meant for the average person to grow up being told that they had to go make confession to the priest and then, most crucially, follow the priest's prescription of satisfactions in order to have any measure of certainty about the absolution? Suddenly going to confess their sins to a priest and hearing simply, your sins are forgiven, go and sin no more.
1: Well, because we were dealing with a society that was barely literate, the common people, most of them could not even read or write. So unfortunately, we're not going to find many examples of how a peasant received this good news. But we have many examples of laymen and women who were able to write and on into the history of Lutheran Orthodoxy, who produced magnificent, beautiful poetry, works of art. Just in the mail today, I got a book called Meditations on the Incarnation, Passion, and Death of Jesus Christ by Katharina Regina von Greifenberg. She was a wife of a very important political ruler in the 17th century. Beautiful reflections on what it means to be saved by grace in Jesus Christ. So it revolutionized people's worldview, and it continues to revolutionize people's worldview to this day. Salvation is sure and certain in Jesus Christ. I am now set free to serve him. God doesn't need my works. My neighbor does. Justification is never a point in the past. It's the constant right now in the present and for all eternity.
0: The tragedy here, I think, is that at least in its official teaching and in its official practice, the Roman Church really hasn't budged from this even today, have they?
1: No, you will hear a more evangelical tone, generally speaking, when you can find a good Roman Catholic preacher, and they're very rare, they're very hard to find. The Roman Catholic Church traditionally doesn't do a good job with sermons. But you will hear a much more evangelical tone often, and we thank God for that. Again, I'm going to qualify my comment. We're not saying all Roman Catholics are going to hell, or that only Lutherans will be in heaven. That appears to be a real issue for some people still. They don't understand that. But yeah, officially on the books, if you pick up a copy of the Catechism of the Catholic Church, it is still teaching purgatory, satisfactions, works, a faith plus works equals salvation formula. So the more things change, the more they stay the same in Rome.
0: The kind of the tragedy of it is that this rigid and complicated system of satisfactions, in time, I guess we can say no one really takes it seriously anymore. It's albeit anecdotal, but you often hear Roman Catholics speak of this system of satisfaction as a purely formal, purely perfunctory thing. There's very little concern about whether or not absolution is on the line.
1: I would hesitate to generalize about Roman Catholic lay people, even as I would not want anybody to generalize about Lutherans. It's not like all Lutheran lay people understand all this doctrine either properly, but be that as it may, it's a generational issue often in Roman Catholicism. The older generation brought up before the Council of Trent, you know, were used to this very rigid system, and they do believe, I must always attend Mass, I must go to confession, I must say my Hail Marys, I must present myself to adore the body of Christ in the perpetual adoration processes in every parish that I'm aware of. All these things are things I can do to earn God's favor, to make him happy with me, to receive more of his love. Now, let's caution, there's a good number of Lutheran lay people who, for whatever reason, hear all this pure doctrine and still think somehow they're contributing to their salvation. So this is not a Lutheran Roman Catholic thing. It's a problem with human beings because of the inbred opinion of the law that somehow, in some way, I can add to or merit God's favor apart from Jesus Christ.
0: In the little edition of the Book of Concord that I have sitting in front of me, we have just spent almost 50 pages talking about repentance. You and I have spent at least 3 hours discussing it here in our subsequent conversations. why, and I believe that is the most space devoted by Melanchthon to a subject in the Apology of the Augsburg Confession. Why was it so important for the Lutherans to get this one straight?
1: Because, as you have pointed out before, rightly, the Reformation began in the confessional booth. That's where everything Luther had discovered came clear for him as a practicing parish pastor, one hearing confession. Do you give people the gospel, or do you burden them with law? Is the cross of Christ and the forgiveness of sins one there enough, or must we add to it? Does the church have the power to dispense punishment, or rather is their power in the dispensing of forgiveness? Everything came clear when it came to the practice of confession and absolution. And of course, the whole system of indulgences was playing off of this convoluted, complicated nonsense, giving people the impression they could now buy forgiveness. They could buy satisfaction before God. They could buy time off in purgatory. No matter how delicately put it was technically on the ground among lay people, the indulgence was viewed as a way to buy forgiveness, completely doing away with the merits of Christ. As Melanchthon's pointed out over and over again, if the Roman Catholic Church is right, there is no point in the cross of Jesus Christ.
0: Pastor Paul McCain is publisher and executive director of editorial for Concordia Publishing House based in St. Louis. He's general editor of Concordia, the Lutheran Confessions. Next time he will join us to talk about, among other things, the number and the use of the sacraments in the Apology of the Augsburg Confession. Paul, thank you again.
1: Thank you, Todd. So good to be with you again.
0: When we come back in Hour 2 of Issues, Etc., we will get back into our series, introducing the books of the Bible. We are rewinding the history. We've been through 1st and 2nd Kings. Now we go back and rehearse it again. 1st and 2nd Chronicles. 1st Chronicles next with Pastor Brian Wolfmiller. I'm Todd Wilkin. We'll be right
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13: We think of local schools, but our local schools really aren't that locally controlled anymore. 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
14: When Scripture is dethroned, something else will always be enthroned in its place.
15: This doesn't make any sense to me because you've been saying that we take the Bible literally, but not on this topic. And it was at this point where the Baptist pastor just looked at me in his office and said, well, it would be silly to think it's his body and blood.
16: This incessant quibbling over doctrine is interfering with the unity of the church and with church fellowship. That's nonsense. We have no fellowship with God apart from the divine word which Jesus delivered to his apostles.
17: Lutherans at the Old Latin School in Lutherstadt Wittenberg love issues, etc.
0: One of the things that we don't always recognize when we look back at the 16th century Reformation, we think about Luther standing there boldly, making his confession, nailing his theses, burning papal bulls. We see those dramatic moments. What we don't see is the kind of down and dirty nuts and bolts working out of the issues that really made up the Reformation, especially when the reformers very early on found themselves in the position of having to respond to the accusations of their Roman Catholic accusers. They were simply being accused of things that they did not teach, believe, or confess. They had to do a lot of clarifying. Greetings and welcome to Issues Etc. on this Veterans Day, Monday afternoon, November the 11th. I'm Todd Wilkin. Thanks for tuning us in. We'll begin today's show with Pastor Paul McCain and our Lutheran Confession series. Then we'll look forward to Sunday morning, according to the three-year lectionary, talking with Dr. Carl Fakencher of Concordia Theological Seminary in Fort Wayne, Indiana, about Jesus foretelling the destruction of the temple in Luke chapter 21. Joining us for our series on the Lutheran Confessions, we're in the Augsburg Confession. We'll deal with free will, cause of sin, and good works. Pastor Paul McCain, publisher and executive director of editorial for Concordia Publishing House based in St. Louis, general editor of Concordia, the Lutheran Confessions. Paul, welcome back.
18: Great to be with you again, Todd.
0: Let's kind of get the big picture here. How do the issues of free will, cause of sin, and good works hang together here in the Augsburg Confession?
18: Well, very simply, if, as the Roman Catholic Church taught and still teaches, the human being is able, as a result of free will, to choose to do good, even in spiritual matters, this is a direct contradiction of what we know the Bible teaches about sin, and consequently, then, what we must teach and can teach about good works. And, you know, can human beings choose to do good works in the realm of, like, secular life? You know, can a non-Christian choose to obey a traffic law? Yes. This is a unit, and you and I were just talking, you really sense Melanchthon is bringing everything home here towards the end of this section of the Augsburg Confession, which was written as a direct response to the attack launched by John Eck right before the Diet of Augsburg. So you've got these final four articles. We'll cover worship of the saints next week. That's almost an afterthought, though. But at the very end here, in many ways, I have to say, Article 20 on good works is one of, if not the most favorite article that I like in the Augsburg Confession, because it really pulls everything together.
0: On the issue of a free will, I think there tends to be a lot of confusion about the Lutheran position, even among Lutherans. But the Augsburg Confession makes it quite clear that it's speaking in the negative about free will of natural man, and then differently about free will with the Holy Spirit. They say at the very beginning, without the Holy Spirit. So what do they say of man apart from the Holy Spirit?
18: Well, one of the great ironies of church history is that the great doctor of grace, as St. Augustine was called in the 4th, 5th centuries of the church, he thoroughly had refuted the false doctrine of Pelagius, who very openly taught that

0: Pelagius' doctrine was completely rejected. Augustine's triumph over the Pelagian heresy was affirmed by the church. But by the time of the Lutheran Reformation, it had kind of slipped in through the back door and was known as semi-Pelagian. Namely, the church had developed this, frankly, very false and potentially damning doctrine that's stated and assured and taught that a person is able, to some degree, to strive for and receive God's mercy. And this article completely refutes that, that apart from God's grace, we are entirely incapable of perceiving spiritual things.
1: It says, it has, that is the will of man, and man's natural powers. It has no power without the Holy Spirit to work the righteousness of God. That is spiritual righteousness.
0: Correct. And let's just get some text on the table here, which are very difficult. I mean, they're impossible to refute. For instance, Scripture teaches in Genesis, it says, the imagination of man's heart is evil continually from his youth. Elsewhere in Romans, St. Paul says that man is at enmity with God. There's actually a hatred towards God, and that's, in fact, what the Augsburg Confession reaffirms here. And then it actually cites 1 Corinthians 2, the natural person does not accept the things of the Spirit of God. That is such a crystal clear text. And on the one hand, we do teach that we do have a person's will, even, you know, someone who's a lost and condemned creature, has some freedom to choose civil righteousness. And that phrase refers to choosing to do good things for whatever reason. They're often very selfish. But we can choose, like I said at the opening, you know, you can, a non-Christian, anybody can choose to obey a traffic law. We choose to stop at the stop sign. We choose to stop at the red light. We choose not to kill somebody. Anybody can do that. But this merits nothing in the eyes of God when it comes to our salvation. These are matters that are subject to just reason, or let's just call it common sense. But without the Holy Spirit, we have no ability whatsoever to do anything that is pleasing in God's sight. We cannot work the righteousness of God. That is spiritual righteousness. I'm quoting from the text here. And then it cites 1 Corinthians 2.
1: They do something that they rarely do in the confessions, and especially in the Augsburg Confession. They offer an extended quote of Augustine here. The church fathers are all over the confessions, of course, but they rarely are quoted at length like this. Why do they go to Augustine for this particular comment?
0: Well, this is interesting. This article 18 on free will contains the longest quotation of a church father in the Augsburg Confession. Now, in the Apology, which is, of course, much longer, and we've done an interview series on that, there are lengthy quotes from Augustine. But here, we have to say up front, and just be honest about it, that this quote is actually not from Augustine himself. It's attributed usually to this person or group called Pseudo-Augustine. There were a group of authors who, using Augustine's ideas and thoughts, wrote documents that were attributed later to Augustine because they sound so much like him. Now, having said that, it's not as if this quote still doesn't apply to Lutherans, like we can toss it out. No, it is contained in the Book of Concord, therefore this is part of our confessional doctrine, but we just have to be absolutely clear. Augustine himself probably did not write this. But what's interesting is you can go into Augustine in the very well-known and well-attested documents he wrote, for instance, on the Spirit and the Letter, and I'll just read this quote. A man's free will indeed avails for nothing except to sin, if he knows not the way of truth. God's love, quote, is shed abroad in our hearts, not through the free will arising from ourselves, but through the Holy Ghost, which is given to us. That's in perfect alignment with this lengthier quote. So Augustine here is just cited, the tradition of Augustine is cited to prove that this is the Lutheran view of free will is not some kind of a novel teaching in the church, which is what John Eck was accusing the Lutherans of doing.
1: They condemn the Pelagians. You mentioned them before. What do they say?
0: Our church has condemned the Pelagians and others who teach that without the Holy Spirit, by natural power alone, we are able to love God above all things and do God's commandments according to the letter. Now, that's a very diplomatic way of putting it when they say the Pelagians and others. They're referring to current Roman Catholic theology. Because Roman Catholicism at this time had embraced the idea that the great ancient pagan philosophers had within them the spark of divine wisdom, and they kind of borrowed this concept that within man there is still enough spark of

0: of the original righteousness left, that he is able then, before conversion, to choose. After conversion, by his free will, salvation becomes a matter of faith plus works. That was a great issue that was joined with the Lutherans. Is salvation faith plus works, or is it faith alone by grace alone? Well, the answer is by faith alone through grace alone.
1: Well, they're not just dealing with the issue of conversion then. They're dealing with man's natural powers contrasted right. with the powers granted by the Holy Spirit.
0: Yeah, and then they follow up immediately, kind of repeating them. Melanchthon repeats himself. Although nature is able in a certain way, and what is that certain way? Not in any way which merits salvation, we would footnote, in a certain way to do the outward work. And here they just cite, it is able to keep the hands from theft and murder. I mean, there is, you know, there is that ability to choose not to steal, not to murder, but it cannot produce the inward motions such as fear of God, trust in God, chastity, patience, and so on. Interesting, they combine those virtues, kind of first and second table of the law right there. So we have no ability in spiritual matters because we are spiritually dead. You know, we're walking, we're like the zombies, the walking dead. Like Lazarus, you know, was dead before the word of the Lord came and he staggered out of his tomb alive again. But before Christ, all-powerful word, raised him from the dead, he had no spark. There was no inclination to live. There was no spark of life in him. He was dead, dead, dead.
1: So it's describing our sinful condition apart from Christ and apart from the work of the Holy Spirit. And as you said, it frames it in those first commandment and then kind of table of the law ways. Fear, trust, they leave out love of God that would have been in the first commandment at Luther's reckoning. And then chastity, patience, and so on. They're not just talking about the image of God. They're talking about what they will discuss a little later, true good works.
0: Yeah, exactly. The genuine good work, which is born by the Holy Spirit in the heart and life and mind of a person who has been converted, that later we'll hear that we do talk about the fact that the Holy Spirit does work a new creation. We are given new affections, new desires.
1: Now, why is this so important later in the Reformation when other theological subjects begin to bump up against free will? Here they're just dealing with Roman Catholics, a false accusation, and then the classic error of Pelagianism. How does it become important later in the Reformation?
0: Well, you know, it's just an ongoing challenge. There's nothing new under the sun, and these errors keep resurfacing and resurfacing and resurfacing because fundamentally mankind is supremely arrogant. We simply do not want to admit how bad things really are. Everybody else may be that bad, but not me. I'm better. There's that, when we read Francis Pieper's Great Dogmatics, most students of Pieper begin to pick up on the Latin phrases he used, which are very handy ways to remember an entire concept. And the opinio legis, it's called, the opinion of the law, is so deeply buried within all of us that there's just, you know, there's deep down in every human being's heart, there's a good little person just struggling to get out. You know, this kind of notion that, well, everybody is fun. You know, most people are fundamentally good people. We preach a message that is considered abhorrent to our culture and society. You know, how often have you heard people say, well, you know, everybody's basically good. They just take a wrong turn in life. No, everybody's evil. And in some people's lives, it just is, it manifests itself in the most horrendous, horrible ways imaginable. You know, how anybody can read the Bible and not get this point is beyond me. But it's because we just are bedeviled, and I'm using that word purposely, to think that we know better than God, we know as much as God, you know, that we can be like God. But the Holy Scriptures absolutely crush this idea that the natural person does not accept the things of the Spirit of God. So when you have modern day preachers preaching the idea that you can accept Christ, this is foolishness. This is foolishness. We don't accept, we receive.
1: You had mentioned, and it's often been observed, that on this issue of the free will apart from the Holy Spirit, Rome and modern-day evangelicalism end up in the same place.
0: Well, you know, certain aspects, certain groups in evangelicalism, I have to be careful. I have a colleague here I had a long conversation with a few weeks ago, and he explained to me within the Southern Baptist Church, there's the this movement, the fundamentals, they are returning to a more classical Calvinist view of things, and Albert Mohler and his seminary represents that. And by the way, Al Mohler looks like he's up to be the president of the Southern Baptist Convention. There is within the Southern Baptist Convention this kind of clash between classic Calvinism and classic Arminianism. Jacob Arminius arose after Calvin, and he taught that mankind is able to choose freely and to make, you know, quote-unquote, what we would say today as a decision for Christ. But it's ironic, in putting forward this view of man's ability to do these things before his conversion, they end up right in bed with the Roman Catholic Church, which has always taught these things, that before conversion there's a spark of good. After conversion, salvation consists of man cooperating with the Holy Spirit, so that salvation is now, it's by grace, granted, but it's grace gives man the ability and urging to do good works, which then are counted as meritorious for salvation. So salvation in the Roman scheme, even though quote-unquote by grace, is still very much faith plus works. And honestly, there are far too many Lutherans who think the same thing, and there are certainly most, many, many Protestant Christians and Roman Catholic Christians who believe that God starts the ball rolling and it's up to you to finish with all your good works, adding to your salvation. It throws all your confidence off of Christ and back onto yourself, which I don't want.
1: 5 years earlier, Luther had published his famous On the Bondage of the Will. It's one of two books that late in life he said, okay, I'll still keep that on my shelf. The rest of them I'd rather have burned. But What does that document, how does that document play into guiding someone like Melanchthon when he's putting together this article on the free will?
0: Well, The Bondage of the Will, as it's called popularly in English, or perhaps we could say The Bound Will, was a response to Erasmus, who wrote almost the polar opposite, you know, The Freedom of the Will. And it's a very lengthy, heavily philosophical document. If you doubt for a second, Luther was a well-trained classic scholar who was a master of the languages and all the philosophy, that's a book for you. Thankfully, we don't have to read that to understand what he was trying to teach. We have the Augsburg Confession, which had thoroughly embraced, of course, Melanchthon being his dear colleague, is reflecting what Martin Luther was trying to do in The Bondage of the Will, trying to, you know, put a stake in the ground, reasserting the dire straits in which we find ourselves because of sin and the absolute necessity for God's Holy Spirit and grace. There is no freedom apart from the gospel and grace and the gifts we receive by grace alone through faith alone. That's freedom. Prior to that, there is only slavery to sin. As Jesus said, if anyone sins, he's a slave to sin, period.
1: Pastor Paul McCain is our guest on this Monday, November the 11th, this Veterans Day. We continue our series on the Lutheran Confessions today in the Augsburg Confession. Having concluded the article on the free will, we'll go next to the cause of sin.

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0: 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I'm Todd Wilkin. We're studying the Augsburg Confession with Pastor Paul McCain, general editor of Concordia of the Lutheran Confessions, on the subject of the cause of sin. A little bit later, good works. The short article on the cause of sin, I think, probably would have many casual readers scratching their head. Who in the world was accusing God of causing sin? Why do they need it in here?
4: Well, because we need to, again, assert very clearly that God is holy. He's not the author of sin, as scriptures teach. And again, because of the Roman Catholic Church teaching that there were still left in fallen man a spark, an inclination, some kind of ability, they have to completely and thoroughly make it clear that the cause of sin is located in the will of the wicked, that is, the devil and ungodly people. And by ungodly people, they mean people who have not been converted. We need to throw all the responsibility for sin back to where it belongs. Don't blame God for it. Yes, he creates and preserves nature, but he does not create sin. This later would become a bit of a controversy when in later Lutheran history, in the years leading to the Formula of Concord in 1577, there were those who wanted to make so clear that mankind, there's nothing good left in him. They erred in teaching that God is almost the one to blame for man being sinful. This is part of human nature. It's not. Human nature is created by God. It's perfect. Man fell because of the devil. Without God's help, I'm quoting here, this evil will turns itself away from God, as Christ says, speaking of Satan, John 8:44, when he lies, he speaks out of his own character. And again, just trying to slam the lid shut on any idea that there is some little tiny bit of good left in man that he can use to cooperate with God, or that God, looking into the future, will see and we can attribute salvation to this cooperative nature in man towards God's grace.
0: You spoke there briefly about, I believe, the error of Flacius, am I right? Where he, on the issue of man's original sin, actually, he overstated and exaggerated the case, saying essentially that to be human, to possess a human nature, is to possess a sinful nature.
4: Yeah, he was using highly philosophical terms, and they were debating the use of the term accident or of the essence of man. Flacius's concern, and by the way, it's ironic, in the latest issue of Logia, there's a great translation of a little bit of a work Flacius wrote. It's translated by Dr. Christian Preuss, a brilliant young man, young pastor who has his classics degree. It shows that actually, you know, Flacius misspoke, but he was trying to preserve the doctrine that man is utterly fallen into sin. But he made the mistake of saying that sin is of the very essence of man. And if you use the word essentia in Latin, you are therefore going to be accused, as he was, of teaching that God creates sin. So Flacius had no interest in doing that, but he pressed his case far too hard. But he was ultimately vindicated in the Formula of Concord when they slammed the door shut, again, on this question of free will, how much good is left in man. We say it's in the Latin, accidens. Accidens is a philosophical term. When we hear it, we think, oh, it's just accidental. I remember one of my favorite professors, he had such a sharp sense of humor, Kurt Marquardt, once, to get us to understand the difference between essence and nature. Pointed to a guy with a hideous shirt on in class and said, the essence of that shirt is shirt. The fact that it's horribly ugly is merely an accident. And I tell you what, that's never left me, because it really helps us understand the point here. So that's a long-winded way of trying to explain this point. But yeah, this became a cause of great controversy later on when Flacius was trying to defend the proper doctrine of the cause of sin, the nature of man after the fall, before his conversion, and so on.
0: It does offer us a warning and some instruction as to how we need to, because we're talking about Flacius, one of the giants of the Reformation, how even they needed to be extremely careful in how they describe these things, that overstating and exaggerating in matters of theology leads to error upon error.
4: Yep. There's a quote, I've got it, I forgot to cite it, I think I probably do, but in my favorite Bible, I've got these little quotes I've found over the years, and one quote I have, and I probably read it in Pieper, but St. Jerome said, from inexact speech springs forth heresy, and one of my great fathers in the faith, Dr. Robert Preuss, loved to quote St. Paul when St. Paul told St. Timothy, you know, preserve the pattern of sound doctrine, of sound words. The Greek there is hypotypesis, and this is also cited in the Formula of Concord. Some people feel a real burden to try to say something new, say something creative, try to express it in a way that's never been said before. That's not necessarily bad, but I have found over the years, and the older I get, the more I observe this, that when I see people trying to come at things de novo, kind of out of the blue, like I'm going to explain the two natures in Christ in a way that nobody's ever explained it before, warning bells start to go off, you know. And I would just rather people use the tried and tested, well-proven phrases, ways of expressing things that we have as it's provided in the Lutheran confessions. Yes, we may be accused of being a little boring, but again, by whom? I mean, if you're looking for something new, something novel, you're not going to find it in confessional Lutheranism, or at least you shouldn't. What you will find is the good old time-tested, well-proven, solid foundation of the faith. The boundaries have been set long ago by the Lord God himself, and we don't need to say things differently than he has revealed them. I would rather, you know, some people feel this burden, oh, we can't use words like justification or righteousness or grace, you know, and I always say, you know what, use the words, but just teach them and explain them. I mean, please don't assume people are so stupid that they can't understand things once they've been taught. And you know, 500 years of history is pretty conclusive evidence that this actually does work, Lutheranism, if you just give it a chance.
0: We will turn to the subject of good works. They write at length in the Augsburg Confession about that subject. We'll find out why on the other side of the break. Pastor Paul McCain is our guest publisher and executive director of editorial for Concordia Publishing House, based in St. Louis, and general editor of Concordia, the Lutheran Confessions.

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1: 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Bethlehem Lutheran, North Zulch, Texas. Faith Lutheran, Rogue River, Oregon. Grace Lutheran, Warminster, Pennsylvania. Emmanuel Lutheran, Pensacola, Florida. Mount Olive Lutheran, Duluth, Minnesota. Pilgrim Lutheran, Kilgore, Texas. Shepherd of the Hills Lutheran, Rathdrum, Idaho. St. Matthew Lutheran, Hawthorne Woods, Illinois. The Good Shepherd Lutheran, Inglewood, California. And Zion Lutheran, Chippewa Falls, Wisconsin. 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I'm Todd Wilkin. We're in the Augsburg Confession in our series on the Lutheran Confessions, turning to the article on good works. Pastor Paul McCain is our guest. He's publisher and executive director of editorial for Concordia Publishing House, based in St. Louis, also the publisher of the Issues Etc. Book of the Month. What can you tell us about this book, Praise and Honor Hymn-Inspired Devotions, Paul?
5: Well, first of all, I love the cover graphic. I know it's neither here nor there, but sometimes you can judge a book by its cover, and the cover helps you understand this is a rich resource for people who love to sing hymns and would like to know a little bit more. We've only chosen 14, but keep in mind, this book, Pastor Shoup goes through each of these hymns, tells the story of it, and then for every stanza in the hymn, he has a short devotion. It's extremely well done. I think people would really enjoy it.
1: 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It's the book of the month for November. 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Paul, we turn to good works, and they write at length here. They're very careful to defend themselves, but also to set forth a positive case. How would you summarize what they have to say here?
5: Well, first of all, I just wanted to say I listened to your advertisement for this guy, Wheaton, and you really need to tell him to try to get a little more excited about the Word of God. I just wanted to plug his show as well. It's fantastic stuff. Yes, this article, Article 20 on Good Works, is one of my most favorite because everything kind of comes together, and it's a very practical presentation. It's called Good Works, but it really, again, summarizes everything the Augsburg Confession's chief doctrinal articles have tried to make clear. First of all, and John Eck did this in his 404 theses, and you can read those at bookofconcord.org. He repeatedly tried to muddle Luther with other people. He selectively quoted out of context things that had been said. But the bottom line is the article begins with, "Our teachers are falsely accused of forbidding good works." Eck made it seem as though Lutherans were actually saying, don't do good works. Good works actually are harmful for salvation. And, of course, the phrase, our teachers, refers directly to Martin Luther. And the very next sentence says, there, you can just put Luther's name there, Luther's published writings on the Ten Commandments and other similar writings bear witness that they have usefully taught about all estates and duties of life. They have taught well what is pleasing to God in every station and vocation in life. That is such an essential truth to keep communicating, for us to keep understanding as well. We affirm the teaching that we are saved by grace alone through faith alone, but the fact that we are actually changes us. We are made new creatures, and we are given, as we'll cover just in a few moments here, we are given new affections. Our hearts are renewed, and we are given new affections, and then we are able to bring forth good works.
1: They, interestingly, kind of concede something to their opponents early on in this article where they say, now that we've admonished them on this thing, we don't forbid good works. We teach about them all the time in a very healthful way. They say their opponents are beginning to unlearn their errors, and they've kind of shifted from teaching salvation by works alone to salvation by faith plus works. And they say something very, I don't know, maybe he's being sarcastic. I don't know if Melanchthon to be sarcastic, hardly ever. This teaching is more tolerable than the former one. It can offer more consolation than their old teaching.
5: Well, yeah, this is really kind of a stunning concession at this point. But again, keep in mind, the Augsburg Confession was trying to be ironic, peaceful, trying to smooth the ruffled feathers, trying to clear up confusion, you know. And so he does acknowledge, I'm not sure what Luther would have thought about this, and he later politely said, well, I'm the guy who goes through blazing the trail and knocking down the trees, and Melanchthon comes along and makes the road pretty. But here, you know, they concede that, and they're claiming that because they had hollered and screamed so much about the horrible state of preaching, that now maybe they're not teaching and preaching enough, as they described them, childish and needless work, such as particular holy days, particular fasts, brotherhoods, pilgrimages, service in honor of saints, the use of rosaries. Hello, that's a whole other topic. Sometime we need to talk about Lutherans claiming that we should use rosaries again. I don't know. That's a big debate. But they condemn rosaries here. This is one of the few places in the Book of Concord, if the only place, maybe in the Apology, you'll hear about rosaries, monasticism and such things. And they, you know, Melanchthon's trying to kind of take credit. Since our adversaries have been admonished, now they don't preach these unhelpful works as much as they used to. And I love this line. In the past, there was only stunning silence about faith, but now they're beginning to mention it. Yay, but they do not teach that we are justified only by works. Well, that's good. But instead, they join faith and works together and say we are justified by faith and works. And this is interesting. He says this teaching is more tolerable than the former one. Maybe it offers more consolation. But the doctrine about faith, which ought to be the chief doctrine in the church, has remained unknown for so long. And it's interesting, this article, like I say, almost you sense Melanchthon's coming to the end of the doctrinal section of the Augustana, and he's summarizing what has gone before. And this paragraph itself is very interesting. The doctrine about faith, or we could say justification, ought to be the chief doctrine. But in paragraph 8, Melanchthon writes, everyone has to admit that there was the deepest silence in their sermons concerning the righteousness of faith. They only talk about works in the churches. That's all they used to talk about. This is why our teachers teach the churches about faith in this way. And then comes the main body of the article.
1: So they want to summarize the teachings in their churches, and they can't talk about good works, of course, without first talking about faith, which works and engenders good works.
5: Yes, and again, what should be a Lutheran distinction in preaching if our sermons are only, you know, lengthy lectures on how to have a better life or how to be a better person or your best life now and so on and so forth, and they're basically 30, 45-minute lectures on good works, we've missed the boat because, as the Augsburg Confession states in this article, paragraph 9, first, they, that is our teachers, teach that our works cannot reconcile God to us or merit forgiveness of sins, grace, and justification. This reconciliation we receive only by faith, and here they're almost verbatim quoting our Article 4, only by faith when we believe that we are received into favor for Christ's sake. He alone has been set forth as a mediator and atoning sacrifice. And I just will comment here, if that is true, if in the sense of course it is true, but for sake of remark, if that is true, it excludes all good works. On what basis? As St. Paul says, it's by grace alone. So the Father is reconciled, thank God, by the perfect, all-failing, atoning sacrifice. And, you know, let's never forget, we teach the atonement, the blood atonement offered by Jesus Christ at the Holy Seat, in his case of the cross itself, his blood figuratively and even literally at that point dripping out upon the sin-filled world to reconcile the world to the Father. So this is just a masterful summary. Continuing then in paragraph 10, therefore, whoever believes that he merits grace by works despises the merit and grace of Christ. In doing so, and here's the key thing, and I love the way they use this passage from John 14, don't you, Todd? He is seeking a way to God without Christ by human strength, although Christ himself said, I am the way and the truth and the life. John 14, that was explicitly cited in the Augsburg Confession. It's a masterful use of that text.
1: Yeah, we usually think of that text as kind of speaking to our postmodern universalism or syncretism, but they're thinking of it in terms of salvation through faith by grace alone.
5: Well, and actually, when I read that, I've probably read this dozens of times before, but it just smacked me upside the head because we had just heard this text, or maybe I was studying it. I think I was reading it privately. The context in which that statement is asserted, Jesus is battling, as he did throughout his ministry, the Pharisees, the Sadducees, who, you know, denied that they were so evil they really needed saving, for one thing, and that they were slaves of sin. And Jesus has to keep reminding them over and over and over again. And here, I am the way, the truth, and the life. The way is not the path you've chosen, thinking you can appease God or merit his favor or do a little list of things to get on his good side. No, I am the way, and this is the only truth, not the garbled truth of your corrupted religion. And I am the one by whom life is given. And again, you are dead men walking, and I give you life. So this is just a striking application of this text, and I'm frankly thinking this is probably the best interpretation of the text. That's not to say, of course, it's not also a powerful rebuttal of people who say, well, there's many roads to heaven and we're all on the same path. No, this is an exclusive claim of Jesus Christ, one that was at the time and remains to this very day and hour a very offensive truth claim.
1: You hinted at this just a minute ago, that this description by Melanchthon of Christ's work on behalf of sinners is steeped in the historic understanding of Christ appeasing the wrath of God by a sacrifice, the atoning sacrifice. And they even use that language that some have found troublesome in the Augsburg Confession, that God is reconciled to us. They say it three times there. We want to say, well, we're reconciled to God, but they're saying, no, God had to be reconciled to us because his wrath was impending over us.
5: Well, you know, my daughter and I have been talking about this. She's struggling with this idea of, you know, if God is loving, why isn't everybody saved? And we just kind of want to push out of our sight the fact that God is so totally other, even though in the incarnation he becomes one of us. But he is a holy and righteous God. And the entire sacrificial system that God established with his people after they left the land of Egypt and after he gave them this intricate system of sacrifices and everything symbolized something. The fact that there was a particular place right over the Ark of the Covenant and God promised to be with his people in a very real way there, and he promised to be attach himself to this place, that this mercy seat, this in the Greek, the hilasterion, which is what Jesus is said to be by the Apostle John. He is the hilasterion for our sin. He's a propitiation for our sin. The blood of the sacrifice was put on this mercy seat once a year in a dramatic fashion to show that forgiveness only comes by the shedding of blood. And all this beautiful imagery, and by the way, John Klein's commentary on Leviticus and then his commentary on the book of Hebrews, those are must-reads if you get a chance. He opens this up so beautifully. But all of this portrayed and pictured what Christ came to bring and to fulfill. I mean, the priests themselves were to eat the bread, the show bread, once a week. Does that remind you of anything? I mean, this whole system God was setting up to get our eyes fixed firmly on Him as the only mediator, the only atoning sacrifice. And when you understand this thing, the utter stupidity thinking that I can bring something to the table which God's going to say, hey, good for you, now I'll let you into heaven. You finally, I'm going to punch your ticket. You've been a good boy and girl. This is ridiculous. He looks at us through His Son, who alone is the beloved one to whom we are to pay all attention, as He said several places. This is my beloved Son. Hear Him. Whatever He tells you to do, do, as St. Mary said. So the bottom line is, when we go another way, I'll just quote from the rest of paragraph 10. We are seeking a way to God without Christ. And again, they quote, I am the way, the truth, and the life. And, you know, they just kind of say, listen, paragraph 11, this doctrine about faith is presented everywhere by St. Paul. And here they again explicitly cite, by grace you have been saved through faith. And this, the faith, is not your own doing. It's the gift of God. Ephesians 2, and with our versification 2:8.
1: We'll be talking about the necessity of good works articulated in the Augsburg Confession with Pastor Paul McCain on the other side of this break. It's our series on the Lutheran Confessions on this Monday, November 11th. I'm Todd Wilkin. This is Issues, Etc.

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3: Other folks are not approaching it from our good, solid Lutheran understanding of law and gospel and vocation. 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I'm going to talk to you today about your vocation in your home, in your church, in your society, and how each one of these makes a claim on you, on your presence, on your support, on your prayers. That's how we should talk about this as Lutherans.
0: You'll find several stewardship resources at lcms.org/stewardship. lcms.org/stewardship. Welcome back to Issues Etc. I'm Todd Wilkin. Pastor Paul McCain is our guest. He is General Editor of Concordia, the Lutheran Confessions. It's our series on the Lutheran Confessions and the Augsburg Confession, talking about the necessity of good works. This is paragraph 27. Furthermore, we teach that it is necessary to do good works. Now, how do they say that without undoing everything they've said up to this point?
4: Well, you know, the interesting thing, Todd, is they're actually, Melanchthon's actually repeating what he already asserted in Article 6 on New Obedience, where he says the same thing there, that yes, we clearly teach salvation by grace alone through faith alone, but here's the point. It is necessary to do good works, and the necessity is not in the sense of it is necessary to do good works in order that we can be saved. Because they go immediately on to say, this does not mean that we merit grace by doing good works, but because it's God's will. Ephesians 2, which they had cited before, it goes on to say that we are created to do good works that he has prepared in advance that we should be doing them. And why is this? How is this possible? Why is this possible? It's only by faith and nothing else that forgiveness of sins is apprehended. But something actually happens to us. This is not a cold, you know, simply, I now have decided to embrace a body of doctrinal topics, and now I believe that, and I'm saved. No, faith is a living and active thing, as Martin Luther said. And here's the real kick to the whole article. Paragraph 29, the Holy Spirit is received through faith. Okay? Now, get this. Hearts are renewed and given new affections, then they're able to bring forth good works. We've got way too many Lutheran pastors running around trying to burden themselves with this, always making sure they say, you know, kind of formulaically, well, you know, we're simultaneously saints and sinners, and we're always sinners. And I often get the impression, if I didn't know better, Pastor, I would think you are more afraid of the power of Satan and the old man than you are confident in the renewing power of the Holy Spirit through the gospel of Jesus Christ, by which we are forgiven and we are given all this as a gift. The Lutheran confessions beautifully state the Holy Spirit is received through faith, hearts are renewed, they're given new affections, then they're able to bring forth good works. And they cite Ambrose here. Faith is a mother of a good will and doing what is right.
0: So they have masterfully joined together salvation through faith by grace for Christ's sake alone and what the Holy Spirit produces, again, by faith in the life of the believer.
4: Yeah, it is salvation. It is a new life. You know, again, just take scriptures for what they say. If anyone is in Christ, he is a new creation. And baptism is a washing of, the Greek says, a regenesis, a new beginning, a palingenesia, a creation again. We are saved and set on this new path. We are made new in Jesus Christ. Yes, we carry with us the old man, but he is not stronger than the new man. He is not stronger than the Holy Spirit. The new creation in Christ, our hearts are renewed. And then they go on to say in paragraph 31, without the Holy Spirit, people are full of ungodly desires. They're too weak to do good works, on and on and on. They're in the power of the devil, so on and so forth. But we have to understand that we are made new in Christ. We are given new affections, and there's everything appropriate with a pastor preaching to Christians and talking to them and encouraging them and assuring them that, you know, your sin is not greater than the power of Jesus Christ in your life. You know, there is hope. There is renewal. This is always a promise, all rooted in the forgiving grace of Jesus Christ.
0: One of the things they say there, Melanchthon says in 35, he says, therefore, it is easy to see that this doctrine, that is the doctrine of justification by faith alone, is not to be accused of banning good works. Instead, it is to be commended all the more because it shows how we are enabled to do good works. They are not conceding one inch of ground to their Roman Catholic counterparts, are they?
4: No, not at all. And it says flat out, we are enabled to do good works. And so our preaching and teaching about good works cannot and must not be anything contrary to what the New Testament sets forth as an example of how works are taught and preached. This is the bone of contention we have in our circles these days. It's not really a matter of denying the quote-unquote third use of the law. The bone of contention is, in your preaching and teaching, why don't you talk about how we are enabled to do good works? How about you talk to Christian people about how they are enabled to do good works and what those good works are, always rooted in the promise of grace? We commend good works all the more because of the pure teaching of how we are saved. And then it goes on to say, without faith, human nature cannot in any way do the works of the first or second commandment. And again, they say, without faith, we can't call upon God. We can't expect anything good. We trust in ourselves. So when there is no faith and trust in God, all kinds of lusts and human interactions. That's why Jesus says, apart from me, you can do nothing. But the fact is, we are in Christ now, and because of him, we are called to an active, lively life of service to God by serving our neighbors. It's interesting here, Todd, in this article, they conclude by citing an ancient Latin hymn that was sung during the week of Pentecost. We don't really sing it as much, but they were just trying to say, look, the church has been singing since the 13th century that without your divine favor, there's nothing in us. Nothing in man is harmless. And they're citing this ancient Christian hymn, Come Creator Spirit, the one who emits light. That's a rough translation of the Latin. So this is such a beautiful way of putting it all together.
0: Finally, with about 30 seconds, you said that next time we're going to kind of be wrapping up and venturing into part two of the Augsburg Confession. They had to deal with these accusations. Then they went on to what they had originally intended to present there. How would you describe that?
4: Well, it is very interesting. If you actually take the Augsburg Confession, what Melanchthon first wrote actually was Article 22, or actually a review of the various abuses that have been corrected. That's what they intended to present, but Eck came along and accused them of all this other stuff, and so we have the brilliant part that Melanchthon wrote somewhat under pressure using all the resources at his command. But now we're going to get into what the Lutherans came to the Diet of Augsburg to really do is just explain, here are the abuses that we've corrected. We haven't abandoned the church. We've corrected abuses.
0: Pastor Paul McCain is publisher and executive director of editorial for Concordia Publishing House. Based in St. Louis, he's general editor of Concordia, the Lutheran Confessions. Paul, thanks.
4: Thank you, Todd. God bless.
0: If you enjoy our Lutheran Confessions series, then you'll definitely want to read Professor Adam Kuntz's column in the latest online Issues Etc. journal. It's titled From the Book of Common Prayer to the Book of Concord. It highlights his journey from Anglicanism and kind of the empty, hollow progressivism of mainline Protestant liberalism to the Lutheran Confession. 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Up next, we'll look forward to Sunday morning, according to the three-year lectionary, talking with Dr. Carl Fikencher of Concordia Theological Seminary in Fort Wayne, Indiana, about Jesus foretelling the destruction of the temple in Luke chapter 21. I'm Todd Wilkin. Stay with us.

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0: Believe it or not, it was once true, and still to maybe a smaller degree, is true that in a majority of Christianity at the time, it was really all there was to Christianity, save these little Reformation group in 16th century Germany. It was believed that it wasn't absolute insurance, but it was better than not. If you devoted your entire life to the monastic life, to the asceticism, to the celibacy, to the withdrawal from society, to the constant prayer, to the service of society through some means in that religious order, you were better off with God. You had a better chance. And it was still, again, under medieval Roman Catholicism, only a chance, a better chance than the average person of inheriting eternal life. It was considered part of your plan of salvation if you could leave behind father and mother and go join a monastery or a nunnery. You were a step ahead. Greetings and welcome back to Issues Etc. We're coming to you from the studios of Lutheran Public Radio in Collinsville, Illinois. I'm Todd Wilkin. Thanks for tuning us in. We continue our series on the Lutheran Confessions, the conclusion of the Apology of the Augsburg Confession. We're going to be talking about those monastic vows and a subject called ecclesiastical powers or churchly power. Pastor Paul McCain joins us. He's publisher and executive director of editorial for Concordia Publishing House based in St. Louis. He's general editor of Concordia, the Lutheran Confessions. Paul, welcome back to Issues Etc.
1: Hey, Todd, good to be with you again.
0: The summer season in our particular neck of the woods of Lutheranism, the Lutheran Church Missouri Synod, is ordination season. We've had a crop of young men graduate from both of our seminaries. They're headed out to their first congregations and they're being ordained. So if you look on Facebook, you see a lot of ordination pictures of pastors gathered around. People are attending these services and they're hearing these young men make vows. Promises, sacred vows. How is that different from what we're going to be talking about today when we discuss monastic vows?
1: Well, you know, there's also a lot of vows being made in June between men and women to be husband and wife and to commit themselves to each other. So also a young man going into the ministries for the first time is asked to pledge himself to be a faithful pastor and to teach according to God's word in line with our Lutheran confessions. The issue here in this article is not the vow in and of itself, or not the subject of vows, but rather what these monastic vows entailed, what they implied, and why they were taken. The issue is that by this time in the church, in the High Middle Ages, monasticism had become quite an institution, and the vows taken were believed to be putting a person into a higher calling than any other vocation in life, and, as usual, corrupted to give the impression that it was almost a second baptism, that it merited God's favor, that it would increase your odds of being saved at the end, and so on and so forth. So that's a great question. It's not the matter of a vow per se. It's what the vow meant and what was entailed in taking the vow.
0: They start, this is very rare, but they start this section with a little story. What is it?
1: Yeah, this a man named John Hilton in the Thuringian town of Eisenach. Now, keep in mind, Eisenach was a very important city for Martin Luther. He went to school there for a time. Eisenach is the location of the Wartburg Castle, where Luther was held in protective custody for a while after the Diet of Worms. So Eisenach is a very historic city for Martin Luther personally and for the Reformation. And this is actually a true story. He was thrown into prison some 30 years before, around the year 1500, because he spoke out against abuses in monasticism. And as the story goes, everybody understood that he was not a harsh man. He was not a rabble-rouser. In fact, he even says he was not gloomy at all. But he saw all these things coming, and he was one of the first to really speak out against it. And there is to this day a monument to him in the city of Eisenach.
0: So what do they believe this story of John Hilton is emblematic of? They obviously are saying, at the very least, we're not the first ones to notice these abuses.
1: Well, correct. And that's a very important point for all of us to keep in mind. It's not like the Reformation, when it happened in the 16th century, was entirely unique in the history of the medieval Roman Catholic Church. There had been many reforming movements and persons viewed as reformers But Luther himself was known as the reformer because everything kind of came together with Luther. And Luther's key point, unlike most every other reforming movement, was he was calling for a restoration of the gospel in the church. And hence in this article, like in every other article we've covered, you know, the 27 before, it all comes back to addressing corruptions in the church that had obscured the pure doctrine of justification by grace alone through faith alone.
0: So just paint us a picture, kind of one of history, of the place of monasticism, the monasteries. This is the religious orders for both men and women across Europe, but especially in Germany. What did it look like in kind of to the average person?
1: Oh, it's really difficult for us to understand it, you know, just at first blush. It was pervasive. It was everywhere. One of the things that stunned me during a trip I took years ago to Guatemala to the city of Antigua, which was settled very early on in the 16th century, even by the Spanish, is how the population of that town at its height was around 60,000 people. Almost over half of every person in that city of Antigua was in a monastery, either for men or for women. It was an enormous business, frankly. I mean, it generated income. It brought in money to the church because these monks were often cloistered away and they were saying masses constantly. It was a way for people to escape from society, to escape from all kinds of harsh, brutal conditions. In the Middle Ages, the way property was passed down from father to son or sons, it was a way to put people away in service to the church and avoid property disputes. It was just all pervasive. If you would go to the city where Luther joined a monastery in Erfurt, there were monasteries on every corner. So this was a huge part of society, and driving the engine behind all this was the belief that if you become a monk, if you join some

0: on and on it went. The driving thought behind all of them was that by taking these vows, you are setting yourself up to receive more of God's grace. You are putting yourself in a position to contribute to your salvation and the salvation of others by doing works above and beyond, quote unquote, the call of duty for the common life. And the whole idea of what it was to be a Christian got completely set askew at this time, and common everyday life was regarded as, you know, well, that's just what it is. But if you really want to be a devout Christian, you should become a member of one of these orders.
1: There are a list of long list of questions in paragraph 9 that they ask about this. They're kind of grappling with the confutation, the document that was written in response to the Augsburg Confession. Tons of questions. Can these services merit forgiveness of sins and justification? Are they satisfaction for sins? Are they equal to baptism? Are they the obedience to basic rules and counsels, etc., etc.? What's the general thrust of all these questions? They got to be at least, I don't know, 12, 13 of these questions they're asking about monastic vows.
0: Yeah, it's really fascinating, Todd. I don't think there's any other place in the Apology where Melanchthon engages in this kind of rhetorical style of just putting out all these questions. And he says, we hold that legitimate vows should be kept. There's the key thought. That's the thesis he asserts. Legitimate vows, like we began the show, there are legitimate vows, for instance, for a man entering the office of the holy ministry. There are legitimate vows when you go to court and swear to tell the truth, the whole truth, nothing but the truth, so help you God. There are very legitimate vows when you vow to be faithful to your husband or wife at marriage. But now we're discussing different questions. And then he just goes on and on. By taking these vows, can you merit the forgiveness of sins? Are they satisfying sin? Are they equal to baptism? Again, the whole point, I mean, this little paragraph drives home over and over again the core problem with the Roman system of monasticism. It went well beyond any legitimate use, and we do concede it began with a legitimate use to provide schools, to teach children. And, of course, the whole history of monasticism had a very critical role in preserving, frankly, the Christian faith at the time of the fall of the Roman Empire. So there are some good things about it, but all these questions, on and on and on. At the end, he says, are vows legitimate that openly come to a bad end? So he's basically throwing all the arguments for monasticism back in the face of the Roman Catholic confutationists.
1: They also make reference to a document by Luther called On Vows of the Monks, or On the Vows of the Monks, and they say, we simply wish to be seen as repeating that case here. How does Luther go about it?
0: Well, in that document, Luther really dismantles the system of monasticism, and of course, he was speaking from very personal experience, having himself spent, you know, many, many years as a full-time Augustinian friar. There's a difference between friars and monks. We don't need to get into that. But just as an aside, Todd, I believe this is also one of the first times in the Book of Concord, in the documents in which they're printed, that there is an appeal to a document by Martin Luther, hence elevating that document to a little bit higher level than other documents that are not specifically cited. So it's an interesting discussion to go through the Book of Concord and pick out these particular documents. But Luther wrote this while he was in the Wartburg in exile, which is interesting. So the very first point Luther made, it's funny, it says, we wish to be seen as repeating that case here. And you think, okay, fine. But then he goes on to repeat it. And they say, first of all, a vow is illegitimate if the person who makes the vow thinks that the forgiveness of sins before God is merited by it, or that satisfaction is made before God for sins. That's the key problem. And then the assertion is made, this opinion clearly insults the gospel. And then once again, Melanchthon repeats, the gospel is that the forgiveness of sins is freely granted to us for Christ's sake. And in a huge understatement, he says, as has been said at some length before.
1: We're talking about monastic vows in our series on the Lutheran Confessions, ending up the Apology of the Augsburg Confession. Pastor Paul McCain is our guest, general editor of Concordia of the Lutheran Confessions. When we come back, right in the middle of this argument against monastic vows as justifying, Melanchthon begins to pray. We'll find out why after this.

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3: Welcome back to Issues Etc. I'm Todd Wilkin. We're talking about monastic vows in our final installment on the Apology of the Augsburg Confession in our series on the Lutheran Confessions with Pastor Paul McCain. In the Issues Etc. Book of the Month for July, the last part of the book, the last half of the book, deals with the biblical scriptural alternative to this kind of self-justifying monasticism. It deals with the questions for the Christian of who I am and where I am and what I am supposed to be doing, dealing with that all-comforting doctrine of Christian vocation as opposed to the self-justifying view of monasticism we're discussing here with Pastor Paul McCain. That's one of the things that makes the Issues Etc. Book of the Month for July. This book by Dr. Alfonso Espinosa, Faith That Sees Through Culture, a must-read for you. 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Paul, right here in the middle, very uncharacteristic of the author, Philip Melanchthon, he begins to pray there in paragraph 13, O Christ, how long will you bear with these accusations with which our enemies present your gospel? What is Melanchthon doing here?
4: Yes, I think, he very, very clearly knows that he's coming to the end of the Apology of the Augsburg Confession. You almost feel him saying, okay, we're winding this down now. And I think that explains why at this particular point he breaks into this kind of a prayer. And also keep in mind, again, what a personal issue this was for Melanchthon's closest friend and colleague, Martin Luther. Martin Luther himself had lived in this Augustinian order for years and years. In fact, in the full hardback edition of the Concordia edition on page 238, we have a woodcut showing Luther, and the date of the image is very important, in 1520, still fully dressed, even with the haircut, the unique tonsured haircut of a monastic friar. And Luther himself wore all this clothing until 1524. Now that's, you consider that the 95 Theses was posted in 1517, that's a lot of years that Luther still presented himself as a monk, even after he had been, frankly, kicked out of the church. So Luther took all this to heart very seriously. Melanchthon lived with Luther, and of course they were surrounded by ex-monks. I mean, ex-Roman Catholic priests and ex-Roman Catholic monks who left their monastic profession. So this was a very, very personal issue for these guys, probably touching on them in a personal way almost more than anything else we can possibly imagine.
3: They quote from Galatians 5:4 that someone who makes works part of their justification, you are severed from Christ, you who would be justified by the law, you have fallen away from grace. And then they describe the opponent's argument with respect to that verse. And the opponents, I think earlier they also call this slick logic. The opponents say, no, what Paul is talking about there in works of the law is only Moses' law, the Old Testament law. We are still justified by works of different kinds of laws, but not Moses' law.
4: Yeah, we have seen this kind of fancy footwork earlier in the Apology, but it's very important to keep in mind that they had bifurcated law to mean, well, there's the Mosaic law, and that's what Paul's talking about when he talks about being saved by works. We don't have to do those Old Testament works anymore to be saved, but Christ comes along in the New Testament as, and they even referred to him this way, as the new lawgiver, and they referred to the new laws that Jesus gives as evangelical counsels. In other words, well, we got rid of Moses, but now Jesus has come along and gave us all a much higher law to fulfill. And, of course, the highest and most holy way to fulfill all this is becoming a priest or becoming a monk and committing yourself to this quote-unquote religious life, locking yourself away, cloistering yourself away, doing nothing but praying all day long, all this kind of stuff. So the point they make there is those who seek the forgiveness of sins not through faith in Christ, but through monastic works, divert people from Christ's honor and crucify him again. So this whole theory that Jesus had come to be the new lawgiver is just horrible.
3: This is what they say at the end of paragraph 17, Paul. Now, apart from Christ's atoning sacrifice, whoever applies his own merits to God's wrath and tries to receive the forgiveness of sins because of his own merits, whether the works of Moses' law or of the Ten Commandments or of the rule of Benedict or of the rule of Augustine or of any other rule, does away with Christ's promise, has cast away Christ, and has fallen from grace.
4: Yeah, it's very simple. You're putting something in place of what Jesus did for you. You're taking upon yourself the burden that Jesus has already lifted from you and suggesting or trying to get yourself to believe that there's something you can do well enough, faithfully enough, long enough. You can take just the right vows, you can make just the right promises, and God will be pleased with you. Now, that feeling may last for a while. I'm sure there was a feeling of euphoria when Luther himself took his vows as a monk, when everybody else did, but as Luther found out the hard way, when sin raised its ugly head in his life again, on what should he rely? His vows, his promises, his good works, his merits? No, he despaired. He despaired. Just like the New Testament describes, we are crushed by the force of the Holy Spirit's work in our life, using God's perfect and holy laws. We are crushed to realize we are hopeless. There is nothing we can do. As St. Paul exclaimed, you know, who shall save me from this horrible situation, this body of death? Thanks be to God who gives us the victory through our Lord and Savior, Jesus Christ. This is the message the church holds out for all human beings who all have sinned and fall short of the glory of God, and we are all come under God's condemnation, but Jesus Christ has taken our place. So we in no way want to put ourselves in a position of doing away with these promises and casting away Christ, nor let them be obscured or clouded by anything the church practices or teaches.
3: The second part of the argument is simply put, but you'll need to explain the language. This is paragraph 21. Religious exercises, obedience, poverty, and celibacy, provided the latter is not impure, are adiaphora. What are they saying?
4: Well, yes. Again, this is the very balanced position that the Lutheran Church has always taken. In and of themselves, there's nothing wrong with, for instance, committing yourself to praying 5 times a day, 7 times a day, 10 times a day, take your pick, okay? There's nothing wrong with voluntarily saying, for the sake of my ability to serve Christ and perhaps to help in that effort, I'm going to voluntarily assume poverty. If God gives you the gift of celibacy, that's fine. But none of these things are commanded by God. Therefore, because they're not commanded, because they're not given by way of example to us in the scriptures, and there's no promise attached to any of these things, they are neither commanded nor forbidden. Therefore, they're free. They cannot be imposed, they cannot be demanded, and they certainly can't be put up as ways to merit God's favor. And paragraph 21, they say, these things can be used to restrain the body so that we might have more freedom to teach and to perform other godly offices. There's, you know, there's nothing wrong with that. You know, they even concede in paragraph 22, it is believable that in some places there are also currently good men engaged in the ministry of the word who use all these things without wicked opinions. But when the church comes along, and I'm going to quote again here, but to hold that these exercises are justifying services because they are counted righteous before God and through which they merit eternal life, this conflicts with the gospel about the righteousness of faith.
3: Another concern they have here is, in the same vein, is that while these things are set up to be equal to Christ's merit, all these things that are really adiaphora that can be done or not done by a Christian, they are not only do they teach that the exercise justify, but they add that these services are more perfect, that is, meriting more forgiveness of sins than other kinds of life. I know where they're headed. They're headed toward the doctrine of vocation. But what's their concern about saying, well, these monks are actually more Christian, more holy?
4: Well, again, this was the whole system on which the Roman penitential system was based, that the church has control over and is able to dispense from this huge treasury of merits. There's this, imagine this giant heavenly bank account into which all the extra works that the saints have done, that all the monks are earning because of their super holy lives, all of this goes into this huge giant spiritual bank account, and the church is able to make withdrawals and dispense it to people who, well, frankly, pay for it, or do things to merit it. And that this whole nonsense had so obscured the pure gospel of Jesus that Jesus Christ has won this giant treasury of merits, him and him alone. He's earned it all, and he gives it away freely by pure grace through faith alone. And he keeps giving it out to those who are penitent and turn to him in faith and hope and look to him for eternal life and the forgiveness of sins.
3: They have something to say about virginity, too, in subject of celibacy in paragraph 27. What is that?
4: Right. Melanchthon has dealt with this in a separate article, but again, he just repeats the point that, of course, virginity is recommended, but to those who have the gift, as has been said before. Here, he merely is repeating St. Paul's teaching that, yes, it is better for a man who wishes to serve the church full time to remain unmarried as St. Paul was, but conceding that this is a supernatural gift that not all have, in fact, very, very few. And when the church comes along and demands it of its clergy and those who enter its service, it's, again, setting up a rule that God has never established.
3: On the other side of the break, the opponents at the time of the Reformation are going to cite Matthew 19:29, where Jesus talks about leaving family and children and mother and father to follow him with the promise of eternal life. They say Jesus is talking about monasticism. Stay tuned.

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0: Welcome back to Issues Etc. I'm Todd Wilkin. Pastor Paul McCain is our guest, General Editor of Concordia of the Lutheran Confessions. We are talking about the Apology of the Augsburg Confession, and the subject is monastic vows. Paul, one of the Bible passages that the opponents of the Reformers use here in order to defend monastic vows is Matthew 19:29, where Jesus talks about people who leave home, house, family, father, mother, and then he makes a promise of eternal life. They say that it's referring to these monastic vows. How do they respond?
7: What's interesting about this little section here is, yes, Jesus did say that, but he didn't turn right around and say, and unless you all do this, you will not inherit eternal life. I think it's better understood to be simply asserting the reality that some who enter and receive eternal life will also be those who have set aside certain aspects of their earthly bodily life to serve the church. But this is not to set up the Roman Catholic system of creating this entire school of thought that the monastery is where you can really merit God's favor.
0: They quote from Bernard in paragraph 32, and I think they're quoting him in their favor. They say, Bernard writes, with very great force, it is necessary, first of all, to believe that you cannot have the forgiveness of sins except by God's goodwill. Second, you cannot have any work unless he has given it. And finally, you cannot merit eternal life by works unless this is also freely given. Does that work in their favor?
7: Yes, it does. And Bernard is cited often in the Book of Concord. He was a very unique person in the history of the medieval church, particularly. We often forget, though, Bernard was also passionately devoted to the idea of the Crusades. He was one of the main preachers of the Crusades. So we take the good with the bad, but he was a very deeply gospel-centered and Christ-centered man who led to a lot of good reforms in monasticism. So that's why whenever it's possible to quote him favorably in the Book of Concord, and Luther does himself in a lot of his writings, they definitely jump at the opportunity because Bernard was so well-respected.
0: I wonder how this is going over, just to kind of step aside from the text for a second, how this goes over with the average Christian at the time of monasticism's peak there in medieval Roman Catholicism. Did the average person believe they had a chance, really, to be saved if these monks were all kind of getting in line ahead of them, so to speak?
7: Well, I think they deeply believed what the church was teaching, that if they do participate in these works, if they do support the monasteries, if they do contribute, if they do have as much as they could afford, if they had monks wealthy people would sometimes set up and endow an entire monastic order to do nothing but pray for him and all his relatives. But the average Joe out there just said, well, I'm just going to do my best and hope for the best, and I'm going to, every chance I get, do something to earn some favor. And if one of those ways is supporting the local monastery, fine. But there was also deep resentment out there because the monasteries, by this time, many of them were some of the largest landowners in the entire country. Some of the wealthiest institutions were the monastic orders. And so they were a real drain on the local economy, and so much of the local economy, frankly, depended on supporting these monasteries. So it was a real mixed bag for the average person during this time.
0: There is a very interesting statement that they make in paragraph 37 that is kind of a two-edged sword. They started at 37. If we follow this logic, monasticism will be no more a state of perfection than the life of a farmer or mechanic. For these are also states in which one acquires perfection. Then they say this: all people in every vocation should seek perfection, that is, grow in the fear of God, in faith, in love toward one's neighbor, and similar spiritual virtues. They're actually talking about pursuing perfection like the monks do in your own vocation.
7: Well, and that would be an error as well. We don't live out our lives in service to our neighbor in our various callings in life, which is what vocation means, because we want to earn God's favor. No, just the opposite. We do it because God has already freely provided for us. He doesn't need our works. He doesn't need our perfection, but our neighbor does. So we do these things in grateful thanks and praise for the one who's already saved us. But it is kind of funny how they turn this right around. If people would think through this, that's what they mean by clearly level-headed people, if they thought through this, they might realize, hey, wait a minute, if I'm perfect in any other calling, I can be just as perfect in God's eyes as the monks.
0: So how would you summarize everything that the Melanchthon has to say here to this point about monastic vows, his basic concerns, and his refutation of the arguments being made for monastic vows being meritorious of eternal life?
7: Well, I kind of like the line in paragraph 39 where he really gets down to brass tacks. He says, quote, "They sell and apply merits to others under the appearance that they are obeying basic rules and counsels." So they actually maintain they possess surplus merits. There's the key to monasticism in a real brief assertion. So that's one thing. Then the bottom line is, without God's command, which Christ does not approve, they are assuming to themselves these works, which are man-made, as he says in paragraph 41, the works we choose are useless services. We cannot choose those works that please God. God provides those works to us all around us all the time.
0: They take up a third argument, and it really is kind of the practical nature in paragraph 51. They say chastity is promised in monastic vows. That's a big deal for them, isn't it?
7: Yes, it is. Because, again, this was viewed as a higher lifestyle or way of living. But there's this wonderful, brilliant observation in paragraph 51. The law of nature in human beings cannot be removed by vows or enactments. Or we today could say human fantasies about, well, I'm not really a man. I was born that way, but I don't feel like it, therefore I'm not. The law of nature in human beings cannot be removed simply because you take some vows or you assume you can work your way out of or away from what God has instituted.
0: So their concern there is very practical in the sense that when someone is falsely promised chastity, if they take a monastic vow, and since, as they point out, chastity is a gift not given to every Christian, there is going, well, some bad stuff's going to follow, without getting graphic.
7: I think the technical term is bad stuff. Very, very bad stuff, which we're well aware of today and which was well known at the time of the High Middle Ages. I've got some volumes of works by a guy named Damien, and I was kind of shocked to find in there he devotes a number of his articles to condemning homosexual behavior in the monasteries, and I got to thinking, well, duh, why shouldn't it be that way? Throw a bunch of men together, deprive them of women, it's like what happens in prison. And monasticism was a kind of self-chosen prison away from the merits and joy of the full forgiveness of sins in Jesus Christ.
0: In their fourth argument, they talk about men who live in monasteries being released from their vows by godless ceremonies. They start with a list that includes Mass for the dead, worship of the saints, but they also have some other concerns there, don't they?
7: Well, this is a very, maybe as a way of aside, because among us today, Todd, you and I have both noticed there's a strange appeal of the rosary now among some of our Lutheran friends. But here the rosary is slammed. It comes directly out of a false doctrine. First, the saints are put in Christ's place, and they are wickedly worshipped. And then they say, just as the Dominicans invented the rosary of the Blessed Virgin, which is mere babbling, as foolish as it is wicked, and nourishes the most empty arrogance. Because, again, the belief is when you say a rosary, and the rosary devoted to the Blessed Virgin covers events in her life and Christ's life, again, this is an act by which you are meriting God's favor. And then they say these impieties are applied only for profit. And because of all these things, paragraph 54, they neither hear nor teach the gospel about the free forgiveness of sins for Jesus Christ's sake, the righteousness of faith, true repentance, on and on it goes.
0: Their final argument has to do with whether or not the canons recognize the legitimacy of monastic vows.
7: Yeah, here they're referring to the various, very complex Roman Catholic canon laws that were in place at the time. And again, this is a very lively issue because there was debate. If a person, for instance, a person who was forced to enter a monastery had not reached the age of discretion, they're not able to make decisions on their own. And by the way, Martin Luther married one of these persons. Katie von Bora was put in a monastery at a very young age. The question is, should they be released from these vows or not? And they claim that even the Roman Catholics' own canon law recognize that such vows are not legitimate. So if they do concede there are cases where such vows are not legitimate, well, how can they claim that all other such vows taken without a direct command or institution from Christ could be legitimate?
0: It's our series on the Lutheran Confessions. We are talking about the Apology of the Augsburg Confession, wrapping up that discussion, discussing the monastic vows and the ecclesiastical powers that end the Augsburg Confession. Pastor Paul McCain is our guest. On the other side of the break, we'll talk about 1 Timothy 5, widows, and whether or not that refers to monastic vows.
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0: Issues Etc. returned to the air on June 30th after being canceled by the previous leadership of the Lutheran Church Missouri Synod during Holy Week of 2008. 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
0: Welcome back. I'm Todd Wilkin. We are on the subject of monastic vows, wrapping up this section, the Apology of the Augsburg Confession section of our series on the Lutheran Confessions with Pastor Paul McCain. 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You can meet confessional Lutherans from all around the world at the Fall 2018 Issues, Etc. Making the Case Conference, November 9th and 10th in Dallas, Texas. Attendance is limited to 400. Early bird registration is $110. That includes meals on Friday night and on Saturday afternoon and evening. 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Paul, another passage that is pulled out by the opponents of the Reformers is 1 Timothy 5, which, if I'm not mistaken, refers to widows in the church, women without husbands or children who became wards of the church. And they said that this also referred to monastic vows. How do you respond?
7: Well, yeah, and this whole discussion, again, is so live because put yourself in the shoes of anybody who is in a monastic order and heard the Reformation being declared and proclaimed and heard criticisms of monasticism. And basically, they're being told, hey, you know those vows you took? The reason you've allowed yourself to be put away for 20, 30 years? Well, none of those vows were legitimate. That's a shocking, I mean, wow, talk about rocking somebody's world. So they had to carefully explain how, no, an illegitimate vow cannot be held to be legitimate no matter what. So people leaving the monastery should not be made to feel that they are sinning against God. And, of course, if you've got a grasp at a Bible verse where St. Paul is simply trying to provide for care for the widows, and you know what? You and I both know in every congregation out there, oftentimes it is the case that these widowed, elderly, saintly sisters in Christ are the ones who really hold up the church in prayer for the rest of their life. And there is still almost this kind of informal order of widow among us. They're often the most, you know, they're the pillars of the church. That's all St. Paul's talking about, that how can the church care for these women whose husbands had died, particularly in the ancient Roman era, where there were no social security safety nets or anything. So the church had to care for these widows.
0: The last subject that they take up, and this actually brings us to the very end of the Apology of the Augsburg Confession, is the subject of church authority. How would you summarize the concern of the Reformers with regard to that subject?
7: Yeah, it's we could discuss it in great detail, but the bottom line is the power of the bishops that they were claiming they had is not the actual power of the gospel, which is twofold. God does give rightly called and ordained ministers of the church the power, the right, the authority, the responsibility and duty to preach the word and administer the sacraments faithfully, which was asserted in Augustana 5 and articulated more elsewhere in the Apology, and also the authority to withhold forgiveness of sins. So there was a power of order and a power of jurisdiction. The church got that all screwed up and turned all this power and authority into an exercise of worldly power to make laws, to set traditions in place as if they save people. And it's kind of funny, Todd, I was reading the, I've said before, the German version of the Apology is actually quite fascinating. And where the Latin talks about they let all kinds of persons into the priesthood, all kinds of men without proper selection, the German's much more explicit. They say, the German says, they ordain rude asses that the Christian doctrine perish because the church was not supplied with efficient preachers. So this is a concern that the church be provided with good, faithful men in the office of the ministry who are doing what they're called to do, not what the Roman church had invented at the time, that the bishops can make up all these new rules and traditions and make them binding on people for salvation.
0: This is really apropos of today because everyone recognizes that in the modern day Roman Catholic Church, in evangelicalism, even to a degree in our own circles, great harm, great and notorious harm can be done by permitting a man into the office of the ministry who's not fit to serve there. Talk a bit about that, if you will.
7: Yeah, either permitting him to be in the ministry, to be admitted when he's not really qualified, and it's not rocket science. As St. Paul says, the person in the office of the ministry must be apt to teach. If a person is not able competently to teach, and that simply means preach, they can't be in the ministry. Or once they're in the ministry, if they behave themselves in such a way as to bring great shame and dishonor on the office, they have to leave and go back into a calling as a layperson, which is completely honorable. But the other thought I had while you were asking that question, Todd, is no matter what the church body is, high church, Roman Catholic, low church Protestant, among us, no pastor. And if you substitute the word pastor everywhere this article says bishop, it really drives home the points being made. And I'm going to do that right now. For instance, paragraph 8, pastors have no right to enact traditions in addition to the gospel so that people must merit the forgiveness of sins or they think they are services that God approves as righteousness. Now, within the heart of every pastor is a little pope just struggling to get out. And it's very tempting when you are in the public eye like this and when you have such significant and weighty duties and responsibilities to begin to think, hey, you know, I'm the boss around here. And even as we are called to respect our pastors, we must also say, no, pastor, no, dear pastor, that's not your role to set up in the church traditions or to get rid of traditions or to impose on this congregation things we've never done before without adequate teaching or to take away from us good and wholesome traditions that we have observed in such a manner to give us the impression that this is somehow the right way to go because it's pleasing to God.
0: They do talk about bishops according to the gospel in paragraph 13, and they seem to limit this power. They say, look, they are basically concerned about the teaching of the church, the preaching of the word, and the sacraments. They have some temporal jurisdiction, but that doesn't mean they can invent anything new.
7: Yeah, right. And there's an interesting expression, they call it the power of the order and the power of jurisdiction. That's a whole other conversation, but and they define what they mean by that. It's merely power of the order is the ministry is under orders from Jesus Christ to preach the word and administer the sacraments, but nothing else. And it's also given the authority to excommunicate those who have fallen away, hopefully to bring them back and to also absolve sin. But then they say in paragraph 14, this power is not to be tyrannical. It's not to be regal above the law. In other words, you can't set yourself up, well, I'm going to make all these rules, but now I'm above the law. All these things have a fixed command and a fixed word of God according to which they should teach and exercise their jurisdiction. Now, interestingly enough here, Todd, and it's an important aside for us to make in our American context, the Book of Concord knows of no one specific form of church governance. It assumes it assumes here in the Apology particularly is the church will still have an episcopal system of church governance where there will be godly bishops supervising the work of pastors in the area. That didn't quite work out in Germany, but it did in Scandinavia. Here in America, where we had no such bishops, or in our own church body, the Missouri Synod, we had a horrible bishop, we have a system of church governance which has a voters' assembly in the congregation and so on and so forth. So there's no one best way to do it, but no matter how you do it, core to this whole thing is the proper teaching and preaching of the gospel, administration of sacraments, and the faithful exercise of church discipline as Christ has given it.
0: They end the Apology of the Augsburg Confession rather abruptly. They're there in the subject of ecclesiastical authority, and then he just kind of wraps it up at the end. Melanchthon writes this: "For now, this is our response to the confutation. Now we leave it to the discernment of all the godly whether the adversaries are right in bragging that they have actually, from the Scriptures, refuted our confession." Boom, he's done.
7: Well, that's interesting you point that out, Todd, because I was looking at the Triglotta today. Guess what? The German version, obviously sensing, gosh, Philip, you kind of ran out of steam there and just wrapped it up. They add a number of paragraphs, and the very concluding paragraph in the German version is simply this: "We hope that all God-fearing men will sufficiently see from this writing of ours that ours is the Christian doctrine and comforting and salutary to all godly men. Accordingly, we pray God to extend his grace to the end that his holy gospel may be known and honored by all for his glory and for the peace, unity, and salvation of all of us. Regarding all these articles, we offer to make further statements if required." So, recognizing that the Latin, the original, kind of wrapped it up abruptly, they added a rather lengthy conclusion in German, and that's the very last word they had to say.
0: Finally, with about 30 seconds here, Paul, comment, if you would, on not just Melanchthon, but he stands in for the rest of the Reformers, to no small degree, Martin Luther himself, in remaining focused in what had to be an extremely complex debate taking place in writing here on the central issue at hand.
7: Well, that's the thing. Yes, it can be perceived to be a hopeless mess of arguments. How can we ever wade our way through all these things? And that's true at any point in the church's history, no matter what the controversy. When we keep razor-sharp focus on the purity of the gospel being taught and preached and the faithfulness by which the sacraments are being administered, that goes an incredibly long way for helping us see through all threats, all challenges to the church's doctrine, all errors in the church when, God forbid, they come. We keep these things perfectly clear, and that's why we Lutherans are so blessed to have this Book of Concord, to have this particular document, the Apology. All these things are roadmaps for us to help us remain faithful to this very day and hour.
0: Pastor Paul McCain is publisher and executive director of editorial for Concordia Publishing House based in St. Louis and general editor of Concordia the Lutheran Confessions. Paul, thanks.
7: Thank you, Todd. God bless.
0: Next week on Issues Etc., we'll talk with New York Times columnist Ross Douthat about Pope Francis' effort to change the Roman Catholic Church. We'll have Pastor Tom Baker lead us in a Sunday school lesson on Jesus' teaching about forgiveness in Matthew chapter 18. And we'll discuss defending the Christian faith with Dr. Alan Quist. We've come to the end of the Apology of the Augsburg Confession, a response to the confutation, this Roman Catholic document that had taken up the subjects raised in the Augsburg Confession. Why were these subjects so important? Why argue about it? Why continue to hold fast to this confession as it stood then and still stands today? Well, the Reformers knew full well at the time what was at stake. It was the very gospel of Jesus Christ, the very word of God, law and gospel that was at stake. And for them, holding this dearer than life itself, they continued to make the confession of Christ and Him crucified as the center of that gospel, as do we. I'm Todd Wilkin. I'll talk with you Monday. Thanks for listening.
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11: It is often misunderstood as sort of a to-do list for women.
0: Deaconess Elizabeth Allman, author of the Issues Etc. 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
11: Or something that we have to strive to be, and it's very often pulled out of its moorings. It's pulled out of its context and not really put into the context of the rest of the Book of Proverbs.
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0: There are things that seem like things that Christians have believed all along. Haven't Christians always believed that, however you define sacraments, there are only two, or, well, maybe three, if you're one of those odd Lutherans out there. The two, however you define sacraments, would be the Lord's Supper and baptism. You might not believe they do anything. You might believe they're mere ordinances that are part of your obedience. You might not believe that they deliver the forgiveness of sins, but you can agree that there are only two of them. Well, you know, that's not always been believed. There was a long time in the church where the sacraments were numbered, well, far more than just two. And part of the Reformation was concerned with not only how many there were, that was secondary, but primarily with what is a sacrament? How do you define it? And how did the Lutheran reformers answer that primary question before they went on to discuss how many sacraments there are? Greetings and welcome to Issues Etc., coming to you from the studios of Lutheran Public Radio in Collinsville, Illinois. I'm Todd Wilkin. Thanks for tuning us in. Pastor Paul McCain will be with us here in the first hour of the program to continue our series on the Lutheran Confessions. We're in the Apology of the Augsburg Confession, moving on to the subjects of the number and use of the sacraments, ecclesiastical order, and human traditions in the church. In the second hour of the program, we'll be talking about Martin Luther's Heidelberg Disputation. Luther defended these theses before the Augustinians in the city of Heidelberg on April 26, 1518. We're going to be talking about what those theses are, why they don't appear in the Lutheran Confessions or are even cited in the Lutheran Confessions, and what was Luther trying to do there when he was making his case, so to speak, before his own Augustinian order. Dr. Cameron McKenzie of Concordia Theological Seminary in Fort Wayne, Indiana, will be our guest for that conversation in hour two. Pastor Paul McCain joins us for our ongoing discussion of the Lutheran Confessions, the Apology of the Augsburg Confession, beginning with the number and use of the sacraments. He is publisher and executive director of editorial for Concordia Publishing House based in St. Louis and general editor of Concordia, the Lutheran Confessions. Paul, welcome back.
1: Thanks, Todd. So how many sacraments do you think are there?
0: Well, I usually number them three. And I guess the question is, since we're going to be talking about how the Reformers dealt with this question, why was the number of the sacraments an issue for them?
1: Yeah, this is really interesting. I read this and I asked myself, well, how did they come up with the number seven? And I can tell you that at the Council of Trent, which happened after all of this, they definitely locked down the numbering of the sacraments. Canon 1, in fact, says, if anyone says that the sacraments of the new law were not all instituted by Jesus Christ our Lord, or that they are more or less than seven, and they list baptism, confirmation, Eucharist, penance, extreme unction, order, and matrimony, or even that any one of these seven is not truly and properly a sacrament, let him be anathema. So, wow, they settled the question big time. But before the Council of Trent, the numbering of the sacraments was kind of up in the air for quite a long time. Trent nailed them down, and they defined formally that there were seven. But going back in church history, it was really only in the 12th century that Peter Lombard started to carefully define what a sacrament is, and then he came up with the number seven, including those items that I mentioned before. So it was, when you look at the broad sweep of church history, let's just say more or less 1,500 years by this time, it was only in the last 400 years that they really tried to nail down the seven. But Rome was adamant that their seven sacraments were the sacraments, as they put it, of the new law, and the Lutherans were wrong. In fact, the Confutation says, we don't really have any issue with how they talk about the sacraments, but they have to insist upon these seven sacraments.
0: So the first thing that the Reformers want to do is kind of operate in principle rather than in kind of the concrete terms. And they want to say, let's first talk about where we or how we're going to define sacraments in terms of Scripture. Then we can worry about the lesser question, which is the number of them or how they are numbered.
1: Right, right. And so Melanchthon refers, again, St. Augustine plays a big role here, signs of the thing signified, and Luther's favorite use of Augustine is to quote Augustine's quip that add the word to an element and it becomes a sacrament. But both observations by Augustine are appealed to in the Book of Concord to help us begin to understand what a sacrament is. And here we have to understand as Lutherans, even though we've become at times in our history, and I'll explain why I think it happened the way it has happened, we've become quite dogmatic that there are only two sacraments, baptism and the Lord's Supper. And I always say, well, it all depends on how you define a sacrament. And the bottom line, though, is, first of all, let's begin by understanding sacraments, paragraph 1, article 13 in the Concordia edition. They are signs and testimonies of God's will toward us. And more than signs and testimonies, they also actually bring the promises and blessings of what is signified. So through them, God moves hearts to believe. And there's the key. Again, it's faith alone.
0: So they want to discuss sacraments in terms of God's command and the promise of grace attached. Is that as simple as it is?
1: Yes, it really is. And in paragraph 2, you can see Melanchthon reflecting the Romanist demand in their confutation of the Augsburg Confession, that he says, here they ask us to count seven sacraments. And then he says, but we hold that the matters and ceremonies instituted in the Scripture, whatever the number, should not be neglected. So it's kind of an interesting article here, because on the one hand, the Lutherans are saying, the bottom line is, no intelligent person, and that quote is in paragraph 15, no level-headed person, as we translated in the Concordia edition, will labor greatly about the number or the term, if only those things are still kept that have God's command and promises. Now, there's a very broad definition. Anything that has a command from God and a promise attached to it could, if you want to, could be called a sacrament. I think the Roman Catholic Church actually has kind of a nice little tradition around this. They refer to the seven sacraments, but then they refer to a whole bunch of other things that happen in the church as sacramentals. For instance, they say the sign of the cross is a sacramental. Well, nowhere in the Bible does God command it, and nowhere does he attach his promise to it. But when we make the sign of the cross and remember our baptism, we're invoking God's grace. So in a sense, it's sacramental. So it really, I don't want to confuse anybody at this point. How you define a sacrament really determines how many there might be. And Melanchthon makes this point pretty clearly. He nails down in paragraph 4, therefore, baptism, that's one. The Lord's Supper, that's two. And absolution, that's three. The sacrament of repentance are truly sacraments. So here in the Book of Concord, in Article 13, Paragraph 4, it is asserted baptism, the Lord's Supper, and absolution are truly sacraments. So yes, you can say we have three sacraments. If you understand the rite of confession to be a return to baptism, as Luther does in the Large Catechism, then you get the argument, well, there are really only two sacraments, and if you define a sacrament as something that has God's command and the attached promise of forgiveness and a visible element, then you're back to two sacraments. You see what I mean, Todd? It can get rather confusing, but really it's nothing to quibble over as long as we maintain the gifts God has given.
0: They will then kind of set outside the category of sacraments at the very outset anything that is of human invention or of human authority, because they say human authority cannot promise grace. That's a very important point, isn't it?
1: Yes, and that is a wonderful concept to draw out of the Book of Concord and always run with. If it doesn't have God's command and promise, uh-oh. The other phrase used, and I can't cite an example of it, but something that has God's, there's an example, a command, and a promise attached to it from God. That's valid. But no, humans can't just run around making up things. And this becomes an issue later in the article we might talk about today on human traditions. Then it begins to fall into the category of merely a human tradition that, while it has benefit and can be used for good purpose in the church, at no point and at no time should we ever attach God's grace to it and require it as if omitting it is somehow a sin.
0: They take up the subject of confirmation and extreme unction in paragraph 6, and they say, they are rites received from the fathers that not even the church requires as necessary to salvation, but they do not have God's command. But they're not willing to say these are bad things, are they?
1: No. They can be helpful, but nowhere does Jesus Christ institute a sacrament of confirmation, or nowhere does he institute the sacrament of last rites or extreme unction, even though we can draw from the scriptures valid reasons to have a confirmation ceremony. And particularly when James tells us, accompany prayer with the anointing of oil, that's the practice from which the church later derived this practice of, at the end of life, there is a last rite. And we Lutheran pastors know of this when we perform the little service of prayer and seeking God's blessing.

0: point on?
1: Well, because this was a huge point, and again, it's going to tie nicely into the very next article of order in the church. On the one hand, Melanchthon says, no, we can't call the rite of ordination a sacrament per se if we define the sacraments as we have. However, in paragraph 12, he says, if ordination, that is the rite by which a man is placed into the office of ministry, if it's understood that the ministry, which it does, has God's command, God commands us to fill the office, he gives it as a gift to the church. He commands the church that it be filled, and he attaches glorious promises to the preaching of the gospel. Romans 1:16, the gospel is the power of God for salvation, and then he appeals particularly to Isaiah 55, my word that goes out from my mouth shall not return to me empty, but it shall accomplish that which I purpose. So, understood this way, then we could say, well, if it's understood this way, we won't refuse to call the laying on of hands a sacrament. And then he has this wonderful quip about the ministry. The church has the command to appoint ministers, which should be most pleasing to us because we know that God approves this ministry and is present in the ministry. And then in the German version, it goes on to say that God will preach and work through men and those who have been chosen by men.
0: So what they're doing here is kind of taking the seven of the Roman system and sorting them out into various categories. I'm struck here by how carefully and how they're kind of taking it case by case, but they're doing it so carefully here, Paul, rather than simply, as I think the impression is given in Lutheranism today sometimes, just rejecting them out of hand.
1: Yes. And thanks for bringing me back to the point I wanted to make. We always have to understand the times and the location in which our Lutheran Church exists here in the United States of America. We came over here, when I say we, I'm referring to the forefathers and mothers of the Lutheran Church Missouri Synod, in the early decades of the 19th century, settled in Perry County here in Missouri. We were kind of isolated from American civilization. But as the Missouri Synod more and more had contact with the prevailing Protestant culture in this country, oftentimes, sadly, our reaction to things was chiefly formed by a deep fear of and aversion to anything that even seemed to be Roman Catholic. As you and I have talked before, by the 1920s, 30s, 40s, and 50s, Romophobia had taken over to the point that you had Lutheran congregations tearing out their crucifixes, thinking that crucifixes were Roman Catholic, when, in fact, ironically, the crucifix became the chief symbol used in Lutheran Orthodoxy during the golden age of Lutheran Orthodoxy. I don't mean to get carried away here, but we cannot allow our understanding of these things to be governed by our biases and, frankly, misplaced prejudices and misunderstandings about what is and isn't Catholic. But you're right, this is a very careful process. Melanchthon deals with each of the seven Roman Catholic sacraments very carefully, but he doesn't just dismiss them out of hand. He has a very thoughtful way of responding to, well, again, if you establish a definition of the sacraments one way, then really you only have three sacraments. If you add a visible element, then you will really only have two sacraments. But if you go back to the understanding that if something is commanded by God and is accompanied by his promises, then, okay, fine, call ordination a sacrament.
0: One more thought on the holy orders or ordination. They do say that maintaining a high view of the ministry, I think it's down there in paragraph 13, they say, it is helpful so far as can be done to honor the ministry of the word with every kind of praise against fanatical people. These fanatics imagine the Holy Spirit is not given through the word, but through certain preparations of their own. Who are they talking about?
1: Yeah, they're talking about the, they're called enthusiasts. The word in German is Schwärmerei, which denotes like the buzzing sound that bees make, and that's kind of a very vivid, you know, they're just ecstatic speaking. We would call them a bunch of raving charismatics today who think that God comes directly to people apart from his revealed word or, and particularly, apart from any sacraments. It's an immediate revelation. You're struck dumb by the Holy Spirit, all this kind of stuff. That was already happening back in the 16th century. And I have to be careful here. In this place, the focus is on the word of God being preached as a sacramental act, frankly. That's why they say the word of God, we know, converts. It convicts, it converts, it transforms. It's a means by which God gives the forgiveness. The sacrifice of Christ on the cross, as they say in paragraph 8, has been enough for the sins of the world.

0: justified that way. So when they focus on the ministry, they're focusing on the work of the Holy Spirit through the external Word of God. However, that does not happen in the Lutheran worldview apart from a concrete office of the preaching ministry, as it's called in German, the Predigtamt. And this preaching office is filled by actual men. That's why the German translation of the Apology states, God will preach and work through men and those who have been chosen by men. That's a powerful statement about the nature of the office of the Holy Ministry.
1: Pastor Paul McCain of Concordia Publishing House is our guest. He is general editor of Concordia, the Lutheran Confessions. It's our series on the Lutheran Confessions and the Apology of the Augsburg Confession. We'll stay in the sacrament conversation with Paul and move on to marriage, which Rome considered to be a sacrament. What did the reformers have to say?

0: It is often misunderstood as sort of a to-do list for women.
1: Deaconess Elizabeth Allman, author of the Issues Etc. Book of the Month, Demystifying the Proverbs 31 Woman.
0: Or something that we have to strive to be, and it's very often pulled out of its moorings. It's pulled out of its context and not really put into the context of the rest of the Book of Proverbs.
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1: Welcome back to Issues Etc. I'm Todd Wilkin. We're talking about the number and use of the sacraments in our conversation on the Apology of the Augsburg Confession, our series on the Lutheran Confessions with Pastor Paul McCain. 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Paul, the next subject they take up is marriage, which Rome regarded as a sacrament. What did the Reformers have to say there?
5: Yeah, I really like this discussion here in paragraph 14. And here again, did God institute marriage? Yes, he did. He did it at the very beginning. Jesus Christ himself appeals to this institution of marriage in the Gospels. So it has God's institution, it has God's command, and it also has promises. Now, he says, not truly having to do with the New Testament, but rather having to do with bodily life. And here again, they concede, therefore, given that reality of what marriage is and how it was instituted, with God's command, with promises for this life, therefore, if anyone wishes to call it a sacrament, he or she should still distinguish it from the preceding ones. And, of course, this never caught on in the Lutheran Church. We don't refer to marriage as a sacrament. In the Roman Church, you have to be canonically married by a priest with the receiving of Holy Communion for it to be a valid church sacrament of marriage.
1: It would be interesting to revisit their attitude toward marriage as something, as they say, having a command of God, having promises attached, in an age where marriage is so disdained, where divorce is now routinely simply ignored in the church. What do you think?
5: I think this is absolutely correct, and I think we have, and even here, Melanchthon does not mention what St. Paul says about marriage in Ephesians. It is a sign, it is a type of Christ and his relationship to the church. And this is something in modern Roman Catholicism that they really emphasize, and I have to say, absolutely correctly and beautifully so. My wife and I actually attended a Roman Catholic marriage encounter weekend, and we got a full bore dose of Roman Catholic marriage theology, and I have to say, it was impressive. They kept saying over and over again that a man and woman living in the state of marriage in society and culture is a wonderful sign and witness to the community, to their friends, to their family, and what they were really talking about, not articulating as well as I would have liked, they're talking about the doctrine of vocation lived out through marriage. So that's why Melanchthon, in paragraph 15, we shouldn't just skip over this quickly. He says, if marriage has the name sacrament because it has God's command, other states or offices also which have God's command may be called sacraments, for example, the government. In other words, Melanchthon, it might be a little confusing. It's an aside he doesn't pursue fully here, but when God institutes an estate or order, even in this life, he accompanies that with his command and with his promise. So we know he works for the government for our good, just as he works through marriage for our good to give us children and families and things like that.
1: They would be willing, near the end of the discussion, to include prayer and almsgiving.
5: Yeah, that was really interesting. This just really struck me again. You know, we're always so quick to say, prayer's not a means of grace. I mean, I'm sure you've said that, I've said that, because, again, we have to be careful. When we are reacting to pop American Christianity or evangelicalism, they do treat prayer as a sacrament. Because they don't have sacraments, they have to grasp for something. So prayer becomes this almost mystical quid pro quo. I have to say, I find it ironic. In evangelical circles, sometimes I think what they're really saying without realizing it is prayer works ex opere, operato. The very act of praying triggers somehow God's grace and power. You can see this on Facebook posts and all kinds of stuff. So in the midst of all that confusion, we have to be careful to say, no, prayer's not a sacrament. But here, Melanchthon rightly says, if among the sacraments everything should be numbered or included that has God's command and to which promises have been added, well, why don't we add prayer, which most truly can be called a sacrament? Because it has God's command and very many promises. Now, the reason Melanchthon is doing this is not to say, see, prayer's a sacrament, but to say, listen, Roman Catholics, why do you stop at seven? You're not including a whole bunch of things that have God's institution, command, and promise. Prayer has God's institution, command, and promises attached to it. If numbered among the sacraments, although in a more prominent place, it would encourage people to pray. Interesting. And also giving alms. We are commanded to works of charity. Alms could also be counted here. Likewise, and here's a real profound observation, troubles, afflictions. God allows us to experience them. He attaches promises to our suffering so we don't despair. This is me talking out the Book of Concord. So maybe almsgiving could be. And now he wraps it all up with this famous quote from the Book of Concord. Let us leave all these things out. No level-headed person. I looked up the German and the Latin. The Latin says, no wise man will go on greatly about the number of the terms. I mean, if you were translating very bluntly, you would have to say, only a knucklehead would get all wrapped up over trying to number things or define the term. As long as everything's kept that has God's command and promise.
1: So the final thing they want to take up here is what they consider to be more important than numbering. Although defining is very important, they say it is more important to understand how the sacraments are to be used, and they immediately issue a condemnation. To whom and why?
5: Yes, this is our big hang-up with the Roman sacramental system. They can number and quibble about what is and isn't all they want, and we could even say, okay, fine. But it's when they insist that the very act of doing a sacrament immediately, without any qualification, works grace. And this phrase in Latin is ex opere operato, by the act of the thing being acted. Without a good frame of mind on the part of the one using them, then it doesn't matter how you do it. If you're going to define it that way, they say this is an absolutely, paragraph 18, this is a Jewish opinion to hold that we are justified by a ceremony without a good tendency of the heart. That is, here we go again, without faith. That's, they describe as an ungodly, deadly opinion taught throughout the entire realm of the Pope.
1: So they really want people to understand that just as with all the foregoing subjects that they've dealt with, faith is crucial, faith is essential, and it is indispensable.
5: Yes, I'm not saying if as if it's not true, I'm making a rhetorical point. If it is true, and it is, that we are saved by grace alone, through faith alone, then we cannot drop through faith alone when we come to the sacraments. Paragraph 19, at the end of the paragraph, Melanchthon says this very thing. Faith should believe these promises and receive the promised things offered in the sacrament. The reason, paragraph 20 now, the reason is plain and thoroughly grounded. The promise is useless unless received by faith. The sacraments are the signs of the promises. Therefore, faith should be added in the use of the sacraments. That's Melanchthon's favorite way of talking about the sacrament as signs. And when we Lutherans speak of the sacrament as signs, we are not like the Calvinists regarding them merely as only signs or empty signs, but signs which actually affect what the promise is giving.
1: This actually is the confessional basis for the practice of closed communion, isn't it?
5: Well, yes, yes. In fact, today, ironically, I was perusing my blog feeds, and I ran across an article published by the journal, Roman Catholic Journal, First Things, which makes a very good case for closed communion. And the Roman Catholics are saying the same thing that we have said, that the Orthodox say: one should not receive the sacrament unless they are in full communicant fellowship at the altar at which they are communing. Simply that we must be very serious about to whom we are giving the sacrament so that they don't do themselves spiritual harm or do dishonor to the body and blood of Christ. This is not saying that a person who feels his sin acutely is, quote-unquote, not worthy of taking communion. Rather, this is simply making clear what the limits are. You must be in fellowship with the church body in which you are taking the sacrament, because it is a sign of what God's Word teaches.
1: When we come back from this break, we're going to talk about what the Reformers were referring to when they used the phrase profanation of the masses. They're not talking about masses of people, but about the Mass, the Lord's Supper. What were they referring to? Pastor Paul McCain is our guest. I'm Todd Wilkin. This is Issues Etc.

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4: Thanks to the following congregations for standing with us by joining the Issues Etc. 300. St. Paul's Lutheran, Coleman, Alabama. Faith Lutheran, Waterloo, Iowa. Emmanuel Lutheran, Everett, Washington. Lake George Lutheran Chapel, Fremont, Indiana. Shepherd of the Hills Lutheran, Snohomish, Washington. Faith Lutheran, Buford, South Carolina. Trinity Lutheran, Great Falls, Montana, Mount Calvary Lutheran, Westview, Pennsylvania, St. Paul Lutheran, International Falls, Minnesota, Redeemer Lutheran, Marshalltown, Iowa, Trinity and Grace Lutheran, Bear Creek, Wisconsin, St. Paul Lutheran, Sevierville, Tennessee, Good Shepherd Lutheran, Sherman, Illinois, and Zion Lutheran, Dexter, Iowa. 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Welcome back to Issues Etc. I'm Todd Wilkin. Pastor Paul McCain, General Editor of Concordia of the Lutheran Confessions, is our guest. It's our series on the Lutheran Confessions. We're in the Apology of the Augsburg Confession, and we are talking about both the number and use of the sacraments, ecclesiastical order, and human traditions coming up. At the end of this section, Paul, they use the phrase, I've never heard this word before, profanation, but they talk about the profanation of the masses, speaking, of course, of the Mass as the Lord's Supper. What are they talking about there?
5: Yes, and keep in mind, if you were to walk into any church of any size at this time, for instance, even Luther's parish church in Wittenberg before the Reformation, St. Mary's, even though the Lutherans were not iconoclasts, they didn't go through and tear things out like images and paintings and statuary. However, they did remove the enormous numbers of side altars, for instance, at St. Mary's. They must have had like 8 different altars in addition to the main one, because all day long, every day, there was a priest saying a Mass that had been sponsored by somebody as a good work, offering up to God to merit His grace. That's what they mean by the profanation of the Mass. They were profaning the Mass, simply short for the Lord's Supper. And as Melanchthon says, we shall speak about this later, and he does.
4: The second subject we wanted to take up today is order in the church. And I think a person first reading the Apology might find this title here a little bit misleading, because we think of order in the church and we think about kind of governance, we think about polity. That's not what they're talking about, is it?
5: No, really, this is talking about the act of putting men into the office of the ministry. And It's interesting. If you look, again, I keep hearkening back to this, German translation helps us understand what they're talking about. For instance, in paragraph 24, towards the end, I'm reading from the Triglotta here, it is our greatest wish to maintain church polity and the grades in the church. What does that mean? For instance, we have nothing against, and this often blows people's minds, again, because of a good dose of Romophobia on the one hand and Romanticism on the other, we've got all kinds of silly ideas about the office of the so-called bishop, the overseer, the episkopos. The Greek word episkopos means epi, on, over, skopos means sight or vision, so oversight. In Latin, supervision, the same exact meaning. And then somehow it got into our language as bishop. So we're not against bishops. We don't romanticize bishops. We don't believe in this mystical chain of succession all the way from the first apostles to current bishops as if they have holy hands transmitted through the apostles. We don't believe in that kind of apostolic succession. On the other hand, in spite of some of our Americanizing tendencies, if we had bishops in our church today in the Missouri Synod, which we don't, by the way, but if we did, there would be nothing wrong with it as long as everything is done in keeping with the gospel. That's why in the German translation it says, even though bishops have been made by human authority, brackets, and here comes the German, provided the bishops allow our doctrine and receive our priests. And all we're trying to say is here is no one should administer the word and sacrament unless he is rightly called. And the word rightly here doesn't just mean, yeah, it's got to be done right. No, perhaps if I could use a little play on words, it does also have in view a right, R-I-T-E, a right call, an R-I-G-H-T, right call, does involve a historic right, R-I-T-E, which we call ordination. And we don't have anything against, quote-unquote, canonical ordination with the traditional order that a bishop would perform this. But it's all as long as they let the gospel remain.
6: They do show this kind of restraint because I think the Radical Reformation, one of its hallmarks was, and it's not often recognized in my opinion, was a not just a rewriting, but an outright rejection of the office of the ministry. They came up with something to take its place, but by and large, the Radical Reformation rejects the office of the ministry.
5: Yes, it really does. And for instance, to this day in the Amish community, men take turns basically leading the congregation. There is no specifically accepted instituted office by Christ. And, you know, we always have to avoid extremes here. At no point should we ever give any person the impression that only when a word of gospel is spoken by an ordained pastor is it an efficacious, forgiving word. I've wrangled with some people over the years, and it's always my observation that when you ask this question, it kind of just stops them in their tracks, and they say, oh, I get it. I ask, is the gospel ever not a word of forgiveness? And if so, when? And the answer, of course, is no, it's always a word of forgiveness. So that's why we're not, I just want to get this out of the way. We're not saying only a pastor can speak a word of forgiveness to somebody else. But God has established this office of the church, the office of the ministry among us, so that we can be assured that God is providing to his church, to every congregation, a shepherd. The image of shepherding and pastoring, which is simply the Latin word for shepherd, this is the predominant metaphor and description of the ministry in the New Testament, deriving right from Jesus himself, who says, I am the good shepherd.
6: We should point out, because you referenced the history a little bit ago, that in our tradition, the Lutheran Church of Missouri Synod, we may well have had bishops, and in fact, rather strong bishops, at least in that kind of human authority sense, had it not been for an accident of history. The man who originally led the Saxons, our theological forebears, to the New World was, in fact, regarded as a bishop, wasn't he?
5: Yes, he was. In fact, it was a very stingingly painful incident when the Germans who came here under the leadership of the pastor named Martin Stephan found out that he was committing adultery with some young women among them, and before then, he had elevated himself to the point where they were starving to death, and he was living in luxury, literally. He demanded they sign a loyalty oath to him. He demanded fine vestments, you know, the finest of food, the finest of wine. He just kind of went nuts with power. that's not to negate the usefulness of an office of overseer or supervisor. Now, the little secret that many people don't understand or forget is that Martin Luther actually ordained the very first Lutheran bishop named Nicholas Amsdorf. Actually, he was hesitant to do it, but his elector, John Frederick the Magnanimous, insisted on it. He appointed him bishop of Zerbst and Naumburg, and so there was a Lutheran bishop in Germany. The tradition of bishops continued in Scandinavia. In Germany, it fell by the wayside, and in their place were appointed men called supervisors, and they were the head of consistories, consisting of clergy and lay people. But what does the word supervisor mean? Remember? Bishop. And John Gerhard in his Dogmatics says, well, of course the supervisors were bishops. So yes, we had bishops without using the word bishop. In America, it got all complicated because of our bad experience. And then now in more recent era, the ELCA went hog wild for bishops to get into fellowship with the Anglicans, who don't give a hoot about Christian doctrine, but get all squirrely about whether or not they have apostolically ordained and successive bishops. So they adopted bishops, and it's just a mess. The point is, Jesus Christ established no set precise way of ordering his church, arranging its governance. We Lutherans can live with bishops or without bishops. We can live with synods. We can live without synods. Dare I even say a congregation can exist with a voters' assembly or without a voters' assembly. What matters is that the word is purely taught, the sacraments are administered rightly, and that there is good order in the church in some way.
6: We're talking about the Apology of the Augsburg Confession with Pastor Paul McCain of Concordia Publishing House. When we come back, we will turn to the final subject, human traditions. What was the big concern of the Reformers?

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0: Welcome back. We are about to move on to the subject of human traditions and the apology of the Augsburg Confession with Pastor Paul McCain. I'm Todd Wilkin. This is Issues Etc. Pastor McCain is publisher and executive director of editorial for Concordia Publishing House based in St. Louis and general editor of Concordia, the Lutheran Confessions. If you love Reformation theology, you won't want to miss Pastor Hans Feeney's presentation at the 2018 Issues Etc. Making the Case Conference. Pastor Feeney will be making the case for the centrality of the doctrine of justification. Making the Case is Friday, June 8th and Saturday, June 9th in Collinsville, Illinois, 15 miles east of St. Louis. Registration is $120. That includes three meals. 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So they have gone through the number and the use of the sacraments. We have dealt with order in the church. The last subject we're taking up today is human traditions. What are they concerned about primarily here, Paul?
1: Well, again, it's helpful to look at what the Roman Catholic confutation or response to the Augsburg Confession says. The confutation said, sure, we agree with the Lutherans that all these things are to be observed, that may be observed without sin, and that are profitable for tranquility and good order. That sounds good. But then the Romanists said to their emperor, Charles V, they, the Lutherans, must be admonished that the princes and cities see to it that the ecclesiastical rights of the church universal be observed. And then they really go ballistic when the Lutherans said that these human traditions do not merit the forgiveness of sins. The Roman Catholic people refuting the Augsburg Confession said, the appendix to this article must be removed since it is false that human ordinances instituted to propitiate God and make satisfaction for sin are opposed to the gospel. That was the key. Human traditions are great. In fact, we have some wonderful quotes here, which we need to keep in mind in our present context when it comes to our wrangling over liturgy and things like that. But the bottom line is nothing instituted by human beings can ever be equated to something instituted by God that must be done for the forgiveness of sins.
0: So what traditions do they have in mind here?
1: Yeah, fasting was a particular point of concern here, that you have to do and say things in such a precise way. For instance, in paragraph 15, if people are allowed to set up religious rites, R-I-T-E-S, and through these rites merit grace, the religious rites of all the pagans will have to be approved. That's an interesting quip. And then they cite the what Jeroboam did in 1 Kings when he took over and didn't want to worship in Jerusalem anymore because he was up north. Guess what he did? He actually brought out golden calves again, 1 Kings 12, 26-33. I wanted to pursue this. Why always golden calves? I don't know. I have to look into that. But apart from the law, if this is all true, we'll have to approve all this. So they're saying, the reason all these pagan rites are rejected and the false worship of the Israelites are rejected is because they believed, this is paragraph 16, that they merited forgiveness of sins and righteousness by these rites. So all the things that happen in the Roman Church, which we otherwise could say, oh, that's fine to do the Mass that way or to wear that particular garment or to say the prayer that way as long as it contains no false doctrine. But the minute you try to tell us you have to do this or else you're not going to receive forgiveness, or that by the act of doing this you are meriting God's grace and favor and receiving forgiveness, that's when we say no, that is absolutely wrong.
0: So again, they don't reject certain of these human traditions simply because they're of human origin, but they want to make it clear that they cannot be regarded as necessary for salvation or as meriting or in some way conveying forgiveness.
1: Right. And if you want to go to paragraph 20, I think Melanchthon's being a little generous towards the church fathers, the ancient fathers, but he does say the holy fathers, and here he has in mind the early church fathers, they themselves had both rites and traditions. They did not maintain that these are useful or necessary for justification. They did not cloud over Christ's glory. And by the way, Todd, you and I have noticed that towards this later part of the apology, Melanchthon more and more takes to using the phrase clouding over Christ's glory or the gospel. So here he uses it again. The fathers taught we are justified by faith for Christ's sake, not for the sake of human services. The fathers celebrated human rights for the body's benefit. For example, by such rights, the people would know what time they should gather to worship, and that all things would be done in order and properly in the church. And we still do that today. The reason we worship on Sunday is not because we have to, as if worship outside of Sunday morning is somehow less valid, but simply as a way so that everybody knows Sunday morning, that's when we go to church. It's good for order. It's good for disciplining the old sinful flesh. Give us a schedule. You know, it's done for good order. Things are done properly, so people might be trained in piety.
0: They say in paragraph 18 there, and this is pretty strong language, why do we need words on a subject so clear? If the adversaries defend these human services as meriting justification, grace, and the forgiveness of sins, they simply set up the kingdom of Antichrist. Then they repeat it again. The kingdom of Antichrist is a new service of God devised by human authority rejecting Christ.
1: I think this is the first time we hear the term Antichrist applied to the Pope in the Apology. Someone will probably say, nope, they said it earlier. But this is a very definitive assertion that the papacy, the Pope, the office of the papacy, is Antichrist. And we put the passage 2 Thessalonians 2, 3-4 in brackets. It wasn't cited in the original text, but that's what he's referring to. 2 Thessalonians talks about the man of sin who puts himself in the temple of God, sits himself on the seat of God, and begins to make laws, rules, regulation, including forbidding marriage. And that it just immediately brought to mind the office of papacy. It's Antichrist. When you set something up opposing the pure proclamation of the gospel, it is Antichrist. And it's interesting, he also lumps the Mohammedans in here. Just as the kingdom of Muhammad has services and works through which it wishes to be justified before God.
0: That's pretty, I mean, especially given the context of what they were facing in terms of the Islamic threat in Western Europe, to equate the papacy with, as they say, the kingdom of Muhammad would have really gotten everyone's attention, wouldn't it?
1: Oh, I think so. I think Melanchthon was on a roll here. But we also need to understand the context here. It's not as if Luther and Melanchthon and the Lutherans were the only people at this time and in the centuries before beginning to speculate and beginning to kind of began as a whisper campaign, and it got pretty loud. Gosh, I think the guy in Rome has become the Antichrist. This became a very common theme in medieval Christianity, kind of building to a crescendo in the debate between is the church to be ruled by an all-powerful, infallible papacy with a pope at the top, or is it a matter of governing the church through councils? It was a big debate. And again, the Council of Trent completely nailed everything down, and at that point, what we know today as the Roman Catholic Church, as it exists to this day, was established in the later part of the 16th century.
0: So kind of bottom line here for them on human traditions was that not that they were in and of themselves bad, but they were being mistaught and mispracticed. And therefore, to use that term that you've mentioned here, the gospel was being clouded over and obscured.
1: Yeah, and if you want to go a little further here, it's interesting. He cites by name, one of the few times he cites him by name, Thomas Aquinas in paragraph 24. He says, as Thomas writes, fasting avails for the extinguishing and the prevention of guilt. These are Thomas's words. And I thought, okay, I'm going to go see if Thomas really said that. And sure enough, it's in Summa 2, question 147. He says, fasting is useful as atoning for sin. Boom. So, it's, you know, look how well Melanchthon was acquainted with the source of scholastic theology. That's absurd. Fasting's a good thing. Fasting's a good thing. Jesus assumes his disciples fast. He says, when you fast, not if you fast. When you fast, do this, thus, and so. That's a whole other conversation. Lutherans aren't opposed to fasting. It's good for outward bodily preparation, to meditate before receiving the Lord's Supper. It disciplines the flesh, on and on. But when you cross the line and say fasting is actually earning you forgiveness and atoning for sin, you've just completely, as he says in paragraph 25, the gospel about the righteousness of faith in Christ is clouded over, and empty confidence in such works succeeds, then God's commandments are clouded over. And this leads to a pretty interesting discussion about the married life.
0: One of the things that they say near the end, after speaking in negative terms about human traditions when they are practiced and taught as though they justify, they do say in paragraph 38, we cheerfully maintain the old traditions made in the church for the sake of usefulness and peace. What are they saying there?
1: Well, yes, and what's even more shocking, we not only do we cheerfully maintain the old traditions, they're talking about the traditional form of the liturgy and worship in our churches. They say, we interpret them in a more moderate way and reject the opinion that they justify. But then if you drop down, they say, in fact, among us, the Lord's Supper is even observed more piously. Among us, many use the Lord's Supper every Lord's Day. They do so after they have been instructed, examined, and absolved. This was not the case in the Roman Catholic Church, where they had to make, remember we talked about this, they had to make a law, I think it was the Fourth Lateran Council, enacted the edict that you have to take communion on the high holy days. Luther elsewhere says, well, if you don't take communion at least four times a year, you shouldn't even consider yourself a Christian. That's an indication of what the practice was in his day. People did not take the Lord's Supper regularly. And lest we run out of time, if we were in the Formula of Concord, I would point out that while we reject traditions as if they earn us forgiveness, we do not reject. In fact, the practice of the Lutheran Church at the very time all this was written was to maintain very careful order in our churches through what were called church orders, German Kirchenordnungen, church orders that were written that literally safeguarded the practice of the preaching of the gospel, the teaching of the faith, the administration of sacraments in a way so precise that every confessional Lutheran, no matter how high church he is today, I will say this without fear of contradiction, none of us would have accepted being told, this is what you're going to preach on this Sunday because the whole consistory is preaching on it. That's how orderly things were in a high Lutheran orthodoxy. So we do not reject a careful ordering of the church, the use of the historic liturgy, vestments, the church year, and on and on.
0: Finally, with about 30 seconds, they end by saying this, nothing in customary rites should be changed without a reasonable cause. What did they think constituted a reasonable cause? About 30 seconds.
1: Well, not because you're trying to be cute when preaching at a seminary and you decide to pass out pizza during your sermon. Let's just cite a recent gross example of failing utterly to comprehend the whole purpose of good order in the church. Yes, there will be times when we should change things, but we do so calmly, deliberately. We put out a new hymnal. We just don't say, hey, do whatever you want. Unfortunately, some people think that. We do all of this so that the gospel shall continue to be preached clearly, according to God's will, that the people learn, that people are taught, that the gospel of Jesus Christ is clearly proclaimed.
0: Pastor Paul McCain is publisher and executive director of editorial for Concordia Publishing House based in St. Louis. He's also general editor of Concordia, the Lutheran Confessions. Paul, thank you very much for your time.
1: Thanks, Todd. Talk to you again.
0: 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When we come back, today is the 500th anniversary of a document called the Heidelberg Disputation. We're going to be finding out why it is Martin Luther wrote these theses, what he was trying to say, and whether or not he was even Lutheran at the time. 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
5: 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Making the Case Conference, June 8th and 9th in Collinsville, Illinois.

0: They say that the devil is in the details, and if you are looking at the history and the theology of the Lutheran Reformation, you quickly realize that that's where the Reformers found the devil, too. Or, in this case, God is in the details. The details of something like how a man is justified before a righteous God. We say justification by grace through faith for Christ's sake alone. Today we take up the question, what exactly is justifying faith? Welcome back to Issues Etc. on this Friday afternoon. We continue our series on the Lutheran Confessions, part four of the Apology of the Augsburg Confession, picking up where we left off last time with Pastor Paul McCain on justification. Pastor Paul McCain is a regular guest. He's publisher and executive director of editorial for Concordia Publishing House, based in St. Louis, and general editor of Concordia, the Lutheran Confessions. Paul, welcome back.
1: Thank you, Todd.
0: We take up this question, what is justifying faith? Why did the Reformers need to answer that question?
1: Well, once again, we have a profound disagreement and difference in how words are defined. And that's an important thing for us to keep in mind. When we hear people use terms that are familiar to us, we always need to make sure we are understanding how they use those terms. For the Roman Catholic Church by this time, faith was considered to be basically a knowledge of the basic facts of history concerning Jesus. It was not regarded as necessarily this deep trust in Christ for salvation, but merely a knowledge of the history of Christ. And that's completely contrary to what the Bible teaches justifying faith is. So when the Roman Catholics, even to this day, and I thought, okay, do they still teach this? And sure enough, I dug into the Catechism of the Catholic Church, and there's no doubt whatsoever they still regard faith primarily as a knowledge to historical facts or assenting to these historical facts. So that's why it was important to get the groundwork in place to understand what justifying faith is. Because if we say we're justified by grace through faith alone, we need to know what that faith is.
0: Does this explain why, as recently as, well, this last year, kind of a redux of an agreement from the, well, late 1990s, the Joint Declaration on the Doctrine of Justification, can claim to have consent or some kind of meeting of the minds on justification by grace through faith for Christ's sake alone without really agreeing at all?
1: Yes, that whole joint declaration on the doctrine of justification of faith, which was a document that was worked out between representatives of the Lutheran World Federation and the pontifical, whatever they call it, for ecumenical relations, basically, declared this great breakthrough had happened. And it was very interesting to follow this because at the time, the minute these great declarations were being made by the Lutherans, and even some Roman Catholics were caught up in this, Rome, and specifically at the time Cardinal Joseph Ratzinger, made it very clear that, no, wait a minute, we are not saying that the decrees of the and canons of the Council of Trent are now off the table. And by saying that, they made it very clear that Trent's condemnation of the teaching that we are saved by grace alone, through faith alone, is still very much in play. And so all the Lutherans did, the so-called Lutherans, was compromise away the very heart of the Reformation itself.
0: So how was the Reformers' definition of justifying faith really? I mean, what the Roman Catholics did was they took faith and they had a kind of faith that doesn't justify. How did they correct? How did the Reformers correct that?
1: Well, this section that we're taking up right now, we're on page 88 and following in the Concordia edition of the Book of Concord, paragraph 48 and following. This section, I have to say, before we did this show, we had some communication, and I indicated, you know, this is very repetitive. Melanchthon just kind of repeats himself over and over, but it's important. So several times Melanchthon talks this way about, when we talk about justifying faith, we are describing, and this is a quote from paragraph 50, faith means not only a knowledge of the history, but the kind of faith that believes in the promise. And then he cites St. Paul, Romans chapter 4, verse 16. That is why it depends on faith, in order that the promise may rest on grace and be guaranteed. Faith itself is this gift that God gives, which becomes, in essence, a hand that simply receives the promises the treasures that are promised in Jesus Christ. So that's basically, to speak more technically, for the Roman Church, faith was a matter of historical knowledge of the facts. And it's interesting, I've mentioned several times how the German translation of the Apology elucidates this a little bit and says, but that faith was justified as not merely a knowledge of history. Then the German translation adds, that is, not merely that I know the stories of Christ's birth, suffering, etc., even the devils know that, but it is to assent to the promise of God, in which, for Christ's sake, the remission of sins and justification are freely offered. And then the German goes on, it is the certainty, or the certain trust in the heart, when with my whole heart I regard the promises of God as certain and true, through which they are offered me without my merit, the forgiveness of sins, grace, and all salvation through Christ the Mediator. That's a beautiful short definition of what we mean and what the Bible means when it talks about the faith that justifies.
0: Isn't this the very point that was at the Council of Trent and still is in their official teaching rejected with respect to faith, that faith is trust, first and foremost, trust?
1: Yeah, it's predicated, again, in the Catechism of the Catholic Church, they talk about faith as a human assent. It's more something that the human being on his own, by God's nudging, again, they'll say by grace, but the real sticking point for Rome is salvation is not by faith alone, but by a combination of faith plus works. And they speak eloquently about, well, grace is behind the works that we do, but it really comes down to faith plus works instead of faith alone. Todd, if I could add, there's another beautiful addition that we find in the German translation of the Apology that further defines this justifying faith, and I'm quoting, faith is that my whole heart takes to itself this treasure. It is not my doing, not my presenting or giving, not my work or preparation, but a heart that comforts itself and is perfectly confident with respect to this, namely, God makes a present and gift to us, and not we to him, that he sheds upon us every treasure of grace in Christ. Wow, that is so powerful, and that absolutely demolishes the entire structure of Roman Catholicism. We could really unpack that statement about where Rome went so wrong, assuming that faith is somehow yet again another kind of work that's meriting God's forgiveness.
0: And just to be careful here, we will discover that in time that there's also a difference between the reformers in Rome on what it means to be justified. So it's not like you can say, well, they only disagreed on faith, but they agreed on what it means to be justified. There's more in the divide there, isn't there?
1: Yeah. And the Bible teaches justification is to be declared righteous. Rome puts much more emphasis on justification as a process by which grace is infused into us, either initial grace or continuing grace, and this infusion of grace is what kind of gives us the power to produce works, to which we add our own little contribution to our justification. Yeah, it's a whole ball of wax. A very, very good point, Todd. Thank you.
0: So they speak here, I'm just looking briefly at paragraph 53. Whenever we speak of justifying faith, we must keep in mind these three objects belong together, the objects of faith. The promise, grace, and Christ's merit as the price and atonement. What are they talking about?
1: Yeah, that is so important because the promise is received by faith, and if it's by grace, I'm kind of paraphrasing here in the same place, if it's by grace or if it's completely gratuitous, that excludes our merits. Now, that's a good thing. Rome would say, that's a bad thing. We have to bring our merits that God allows us to bring. No. Again, it's a pastoral concern, and this comes through over and over and over. If we in any way have to look to ourselves for our confidence that we are justified, we are made righteous by God's declaration because of what Jesus did, that introduces doubt, or it causes someone to be hypocritical. And again, this is all based on the benefit is offered only through mercy, and it's all because of the merits of Jesus Christ. The Apology says the merits of Christ are the price, because there must be a certain propitiation for our sins, or to say it a different way, a sure and certain propitiation for our sins. How could we ever be sure? Because Jesus Christ has paid for all this.
0: I'm looking now at 71, because they take up something we just mentioned, and that is that there's a different definition of justification at work here, too. They say, when it is said that faith justifies, some perhaps understand it to mean that faith is the beginning of justification or the preparation for justification. What are they getting at there?
1: Right. You grabbed the very thing I underlined, too, Todd. Again, we're getting back to this. As far as the Roman church is concerned, if faith is simply a knowledge of the facts, okay, I assent to the facts. I can say, yes, there was a real Jesus. Okay, yes, he died on the cross. Oh, yeah, yeah, he rose from the dead. And if that's regarded as simply the beginning, or perhaps even a worse way of looking at it, a preparation for justification, if it's just the beginning, if it's just a preparation, well, what else is included? Works, our works. As Melanchthon says in paragraph 71, if it's just the beginning, then it is not faith through which we are accepted by God, but the works that follow. There's the problem. And it's ironic because I actually quote the ancient Aristotelian quip, basically, to put it in more poetic terms, well begun is half done. The beginning is half of everything. That's right out of Aristotle. And it's actually a true statement in many things. But now when it comes to justification, you got to drop down in that paragraph. We do not believe like this about faith, but we hold properly and truly we are for Christ's sake counted righteous. Let me just add, not by works, or are acceptable to God through faith itself alone, I'm adding. To be justified means that just people are made out of unjust people or born again. Boom, there it is.

Pastor Paul McCain is our guest. It's our series on the Lutheran Confessions. We're in part four of the Apology of the Augsburg Confession, continuing our conversation on justification. We'll kind of wrap that up here on the other side of the break with some brief thoughts and then move on to the fifth part of the Augsburg Confession, where we will talk about, well, we're going to talk about what follows faith and what follows justification. Pastor Paul McCain is publisher and executive director of editorial for Concordia Publishing House, based in St. Louis, and he's general editor of Concordia, the Lutheran Confessions.

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5: Welcome back to Issues, Etc. I'm Todd Wilkins. It's our series on the Lutheran Confessions. We're in the Apology of the Augsburg Confession, wrapping up Justification. In a few minutes, we'll be talking about love and the fulfilling of the law. Pastor Paul McCain of Concordia Publishing House is our guest. Paul, they want to put a very fine point on the alone of faith alone in Christ before they leave the subject of justification behind in a formal way. Why is that?
6: Well, therein lies the whole point of the Reformation, frankly. Are we saved entirely by God's doing, or are we contributing something? No matter how small, are we bringing to the table something to add to the recipe of our salvation? And anything we add to that recipe is going to absolutely ruin the dish. I wanted to mention something really interesting. When you look at the original languages of the Lutheran Confessions, the word alone here is one I'm sure your hearers are well familiar with, sola, S-O-L-A. And I thought, well, maybe in the German it's allein, which Luther had stuck into his German translation of the New Testament in Romans 3, you know, through faith alone or allein. He put in German allein. It caused people to freak out. But it's interesting here in the Apology, in the German as well, and in the Latin, the word sola appears, but it's not just the word sola, it's in all caps, S-O-L-A, S-O-L-A, in both Latin and German. Melanchthon's really pounding the table at this point, making his point.
5: And why is it so important, and we said this is repetitive, but why is it so important that that alone be kept alone?
6: Well, Melanchthon says in paragraph 73, if the exclusive term alone displeases, let them remove it from Paul also. All these exclusive particles that we find in the original language.

0: language, words like freely, not of works, it is the gift, and so on. For these are exclusives. It is, however, the notion of merit that we exclude. There's there's a real nice play on words here in Melanchthon's rhetoric. We are excluding all merit from the equation of salvation because God does. That's what the New Testament teaches us. And Melanchthon goes on to say, we do not exclude the word or sacraments, as the adversaries falsely charge. We have said very early on that faith is conceived from the word. And then, interesting aside here, Melanchthon makes, we honor the ministry of the word, and the German has Predigtamt, the preaching office and word, in the highest degree. And then he says, love and works must follow faith. However, we exclude any talk of merit from the, again, this recipe of our own salvation. Confidence in the merit of love or of works is excluded in justification. And then he goes on to talk about, we will examine why.
1: Now, they have a long section at the end there where they say Scripture affirms this teaching, the ancient church affirms this teaching, and then they, just to put the nail in the coffin, they say our adversaries reject this teaching. Are they essentially saying, okay, Roman Catholic opponents, you stand not only against us, but you stand against Scripture and against the ancient church?
0: Yes, they actually stand outside of the church on this most critical matter. And Todd, you did a nice job of summarizing what we actually see visually in the Apology of the Augsburg Confession at this point. People will really enjoy this section because Melanchthon cites Scripture extensively. I mean, verse after verse after verse. It sets them all off in paragraphs. In fact, paragraph 92 and following, he's got 1, 2, 3, 4, 5, 6 clear biblical texts making his case. And just, you know, again, like hammer blows, just bam, bam, bam, bam. And then he turns to the church fathers and has extensive quotations from Ambrose and from St. Augustine, who was, of course, probably the most highly respected of all the Western church fathers in the Roman Catholic Church.
1: I can imagine that had to be, I don't know what their attitude was, but I can imagine that the Roman Catholics in this case really didn't like the last three sections of that article.
0: Well, yeah, and if you read the Roman Catholic Confutation, it is so bad. I mean, it's still very embarrassingly bad. And keep in mind, the Emperor Charles V had rejected, or his advisors told him to reject, multiple previous drafts, which were even worse. But the arguments they marshal are just, I mean, honestly, they're just idiotic. You can just look at it. It's laughably wrong. And people who don't even understand these issues would laugh at how ham-fisted they are trying to respond. But Melanchthon here is responding to this horrible confutation, and he just really sets the table with all these treasures from the Scriptures and the Church Fathers.
1: Now, having done this, having laid out as central and indispensable to their entire theology this notion that God justifies a man by grace alone, through faith alone, for Christ's sake alone, they do have to explain where the fulfilling of the law, love, those things fit in their theology. How do they go about that?
0: Well, I'm going to back up just a little bit before we start with the Article 5 of the Apology, which is titled Love and the Fulfilling of the Law. There, already Melanchthon is dropping hints of this key point, and he's refuting the claim that, well, here, let me just let Melanchthon speak. Paragraph 115, he writes, nor indeed is this faith, everything we've just said about faith, nor indeed is this faith an idle knowledge. Neither can it coexist with mortal sin, something Rome taught, actually, because they regarded it merely as historic faith. It is a work of the Holy Spirit by which we are freed from death, and terrified minds are encouraged and brought to life, because this faith alone receives forgiveness of sins, makes us acceptable to God, and brings the Holy Spirit. It could be more correctly called grace making one pleasing to God. It could not be called an effect following faith. In other words, what he's saying is this justification through faith actually does something to us. And could I read just the whole point here again as a pastoral concern? Only this teaching brings sure and firm consolation to pious minds. In the church there must be the teaching by which the pious may receive the sure hope of salvation, for the adversaries give people bad advice when they tell them to doubt whether they receive forgiveness of sins. How will such persons sustain themselves in death who have heard nothing of this faith and think that they ought to doubt whether they receive forgiveness of sins or not? Besides, it is necessary that the gospel be kept in Christ's church, namely the promise that sins are freely forgiven for Christ's sake. Boom, there it is again.
1: So then how do they enter into the subject upon which their adversaries had been hammering them of love and the fulfilling of the law?
0: Well, this is very interesting, Todd, because we might assume that Article 4 on justification would be the longest article in the Apology. Actually, this one is. And, of course, it all has to do with justification as well. But one of the key criticisms of Lutheranism then and now is that, well, if you teach that people are justified by grace alone, through faith alone, that there's nothing they can do to save themselves, and they're going to not give one care in the world about their life of good works or doing good works. In other words, if you teach that good works do not cause justification, but are merely the result of justification, but don't have any part of salvation, then why should anybody care about, you know, not sinning or doing good works? This is still an issue among us today. And we don't correct these errors by downplaying any correct teaching. So, yes, love and fulfilling the law follows upon justification, because it's only, as he says in paragraph 3 in Article 5 now, these and similar sentences, he had just cited four texts from Scripture, these and similar sentences testify that we are to keep the law when we have been justified by faith, and so grow in fulfilling the law more and more by the Holy Spirit. Now, that last comment is something that in our circles today, people are kind of downplaying a little bit. You know, we're so afraid somebody's going to leave any kind of conversation about these things, thinking that they save themselves through their works, we sometimes are tempted to downplay the consequences of justifying faith and the grace of God in our lives through the Holy Spirit.
1: I think that one sentence that you just read is probably the best summary of everything that the Lutheran confessions from beginning to end have to say about the proper place of the law in the life of the justified.
0: Right. If you go to paragraph 4, there's another great assertion. Faith brings the Holy Spirit. Now, let's just pause there for a moment. The Holy Spirit actually does something. Sometimes when I hear people talk, it's as if the Christian, the justified, the one who has been made justified, now the righteous person, nothing's happened. There's been no change whatsoever. They're just a bunch of, oh, well, yeah, I'm still a horrible sinner. No. That's half the story. That's half the story. The Holy Spirit, faith brings the Holy Spirit, and therefore, paragraph 4, produces a new life in hearts. It must also produce spiritual movements in hearts. The prophet Jeremiah shows what these movements are when he says, I will put my law within them. I will write it on their hearts. Therefore, when we have been justified by faith and regenerated, we do begin to fear and love God, to pray to him, to expect aid from him, to give thanks and praise him, and to obey him in times of suffering. We also begin to love our neighbors because our hearts have spiritual and holy movements. So there is a real change. This is not just a, you know, sometimes Lutherans are accused of making all this merely an intellectual pursuit, but nothing's actually happened. Yes, something has happened. If anyone is in Christ, as St. Paul says, he is a new creation, period. And that's because of the work of the Holy Spirit.
1: We'll talk more about that on the other side of the break. Pastor Paul McCain is our guest. He is Executive Director of Editorial and Publisher for Concordia Publishing House, based in St. Louis, and General Editor of Concordia, The Lutheran Confessions. We're talking about love and the fulfilling of the law as it is addressed in the Apology of the Augsburg Confession. It's part of our series on the Lutheran Confessions. Stay tuned.

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0: Welcome back to Issues Etc. I'm Todd Wilkin. Pastor Paul McCain is our guest. Our series on the Lutheran Confessions, we're in the Apology of the Augsburg Confession, and we're talking about love and the fulfilling of the law. He's general editor of Concordia, the Lutheran Confessions. Now, they again and again want to emphasize that none of this can happen, number one, apart from the Holy Spirit, and that goes along with, obviously, until we have been justified through faith and regenerated, as they say there, I think it's in paragraph 5. Why do they keep want to clarify that point, as you said, kind of in a repetitive fashion?
1: Well, because there is a danger that people will misunderstand and fall back into the old opinion that we save ourselves. In fact, there's a little Latin quip, the opinio legis, the opinion of the law, that is innate in all human beings because we're born with original sin, that we contribute to our salvation. So that's why they say, paragraph 5, first, because the law cannot be kept without Christ. Likewise, the law cannot be kept without the Holy Spirit. But then he says, but the Holy Spirit is received through faith, as Paul declares in Galatians 3, quote, that we might receive the promised Spirit through faith. Also, remember, paragraph 7 now, how can the human heart love God while it knows that he is terribly angry and is oppressing us with earthly and endless distress? And here comes a very famous phrase from the Book of Concord, the law always accuses us. And there's a Latin, again, it's easy to remember things if you know the Latin because you kind of identify it with the whole concept. Lex semper accusat, lex law, semper always, accusat, accuses. The law always accuses us. It always shows that God is angry. God is not loved until we receive mercy through faith. Not until then does he become someone we can love. Isn't that a profound observation?
0: I think we want to be careful here, again, in our kind of 21st century context. Often the law always accuses is read as the law only accuses, as though the law has nothing to do in the life of the Christian except show him his sin. It certainly does show him his sin, and always does, but they are not limiting it to the accusing power of the law.
1: No. Melanchthon would be very careful and cautious to point out, yes, the law is that which shows us our sin and always accuses us of sin. We can never get away from that. We will continue to be driven into the arms of our Savior Jesus once he has embraced us with his love. And there's all these beautiful ways of expressing justification in the New Testament. There's not one way of talking about it. Years ago, when I was privileged to have Dr. Robert Preuss as my chief teacher in all this theology, he covered a chalkboard with all the phrases used in the Bible to talk about the same thing, justification by grace. So however you want to talk about it, the point is we do begin to love God. The law, then, is the only way, and again, specifically the Ten Commandments here. We're not talking about merely the works of civil righteousness, which Melanchthon actually goes into just next. We're talking about the works that God has commanded in his law, the Ten Commandments. The law is what we use as a guide by which we know what is pleasing to God, so we don't run off and make up our own good works, thinking, well, if I do, you know, if I pray 50 Hail Marys, that's a good work, as opposed to simply carrying out my vocation as a Christian mother or father or something like that. But the grace of God, the indwelling of the Holy Spirit, does create new affections in our heart, new life in our heart, new love for God in our heart.
0: They have an interesting use of a verse from Jeremiah. I'm just backing up a little bit into paragraph 4 that I think would surprise a lot of Lutherans nowadays. They quote the prophet Jeremiah, I will put my law within them, I will write my law on their hearts. Now, ordinarily, I think Lutherans today think of that solely in terms of kind of Paul saying, well, even the Gentiles who do not have the law or law unto themselves, they demonstrate that the law is written in their hearts. Speaking of unbelievers, but here the confessions are talking about the law being written in the heart and being put within Christians.
1: Right. No, Jeremiah 31:33 has been used historically as a key proof text for the whole doctrine of justification by grace through faith and what its effect is. One of the consequences is the work of the gospel now that we do desire to do God's law, to do the will of God, and now it's in our heart. You know, elsewhere it talks about, I will remove their heart of stone, I will implant within them a new heart of flesh. And this is all part of that discussion in Jeremiah. Yeah. We have to stop thinking that law equals bad, gospel equals good. When we when we forget that we're talking about a distinction between law and gospel, not a division between them. Or, you know, as if we have the law 400 miles in this direction and the gospel is 400 miles in the opposite direction. No, we're talking about a proper distinction. There's this dynamic work of the Holy Spirit using the law to continue to show us our sin and continue to drive us toward our Savior. And remember, our whole life is a life of justification. We cannot afford to make, like the evangelical church ironically makes with the Roman Catholics, of regarding justification as a starting point in our life, to which then we have to add this, that, and another thing. No, it's an ongoing work of the Holy Spirit. We're continually being renewed, recreated, justified, forgiven, so on and so forth.
0: So when they talk about the tables of the commandments, they have a criticism to level at their opponents saying, and you just mentioned this a few minutes ago, these opponents all want to talk about the second table of the law. They want to talk about civil righteousness in essence. They ignore the first table, that the Holy Spirit actually creates a true fear, love, and trust in God.
1: Yeah, the commandments that talk about our relationship to God are specifically addressing our hearts, as it said here in the original language, our heart's affections or our heart's orientation towards God. That's the key. If that's right, other things follow. And again, Melanchthon's very careful to add, none of this can be done without the Holy Spirit. And then he very sarcastically says, our adversaries are such fine theologians, they focus on the second table and political works. They don't care about the first table. They act as if it were no matter. There's another fascinating little phrase that Melanchthon uses here. They in no way consider the law that is eternal, lex aeterna, the law that is eternal and placed far above the sense and intellect of all creatures. You shall love the Lord your God with all your heart. If God hadn't even created anything, these truths would be all eternal, you know, how God is to be treated and regarded. So, yeah, that's a very important thing. The Roman Catholic Church was more concerned with outward ceremonial works, and that's another mistake they made. They kept thinking that when Paul talks about works, he's only talking about Jewish ceremonies. No, he's talking about the Ten Commandments, the first table specifically.
0: They're responding to another accusation here, and it's almost as though they interrupt themselves. In paragraph 15, they say, we profess that the work of the law must be begun in us and that it must be kept continually more and more. And we're thinking, wow, that sounds rather intriguing. But then they immediately say, we got to distinguish between our good works and spiritual movements, as they call them, because the adversaries say, we don't teach anything about good works.
1: Right. It's very interesting. In paragraph 15, when he says that, at the same time, we have to talk about spiritual movements and outward good works. The adversaries falsely accuse us, our theologians, of not teaching good works. And then he turns around and says, but they not only require good works, our theologians, but they also show how they can be done. That's the intriguing thing. When we get these doctrines straight, we understand the source of good works. In other words, I mean, let's put this into a real practical context. In your life, when you're going about your day and you feel yourself tempted to sin, you have to say to yourself, wait a minute, I'm a new person in Christ. I can fight this temptation. I can resist it. I don't have to sin. I can turn away and say, no, I'm not going to do that. Or, yes, I am going to do this. I'm a new person in Christ. Thank you, Jesus, for giving me a new heart. I mean, this is a very realistic daily activity that we should all be concerned about. I get very concerned when there's people out there who are leaving the impression, I'll just say it that way, leaving the impression, despite their best intentions, and I'm not going to comment on motives or intentions, leaving the impression with people that basically as long as in their head they understand this doctrine of justification, what they do in their lives doesn't really make much difference. They shouldn't get all worked up or concerned about not sinning or doing good works. They just need to focus only on justification and everything will follow. That's just stupid. That's not what the scriptures teach. The scriptures teach, because you're justified, you can say to yourself, as Luther would often put it, I have been baptized. I have been justified. I have been given new life in Christ. I am a new creature. I don't have to give in. I don't have to go do that. I don't have to take that next drink. I don't have to take the drug. don't have to commit this adulterous situation. You know, I don't have to commit adultery. I don't have to steal. I am made free of that, and God, give me help. You know, yes, Lord, I believe, help my unbelief. But this is a dynamic power in our life. It's a power of justification. The result of justification is a powerful new life in Christ. So, but we show people how they can do these good works.
0: They even say this, and I think, again, I think a lot of Lutherans nowadays would be quite surprised to find this statement in the Lutheran confessions, much less in the very defense of the Augsburg Confession. You can't get more kind of to the heart of the heart and core of the thing than that. This is the statement. It's right there at the very end of paragraph 18, and I like your thoughts. Christ has overcome the devil and has given us the promise and the Holy Spirit in order that, by divine aid, we ourselves may also overcome. Some people say that, boy, that sounds like some kind of evangelical statement.
1: Well, 1 John 3:8 says the reason the Son of God appeared was to destroy the works of the devil. And how better could the news be than that's, just, again, it's not some kind of an abstract thought that we go, oh, that's very nice to hear. Where does the devil do his work? In you. Jesus is about destroying the work of Satan, not only around you, but in you. The Holy Spirit makes you a new person. You become a temple of the Holy Spirit. The Melanchthon says, again, we teach not only how the law can be kept, but also how God is pleased if anything is done. This is not because we satisfy the law, but because we are in Christ. And then he says, therefore, it is clear we require good works.
0: We'll take a break, and when we come back, more with Pastor Paul McCain as we study the Lutheran Confessions, Part 4 and 5 of the Apology of the Augsburg Confession. We're talking about love and the fulfilling of the law. Paul is general editor of Concordia, the Lutheran Confessions. When we come back, we got to explain that we require good works.

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0: Welcome back to Issues, Etc. 10 more minutes with Pastor Paul McCain. In our study of the Lutheran Confessions, the Apology, the Augsburg Confession on Love and the Fulfilling of the Law, which I suspect we're not going to get through because it is a rather lengthy section there. We'll just have to pick up where we leave off today, Paul. But we have to explain, we require good works, where you left us hanging before the break.
1: Yeah, you talk about a cliffhanger. I was like, oh my goodness, we got to come back and talk about this. In fact, the good news for everybody is, if they're looking at their copy of the Apology, it's Article 5, Paragraph 20. So, therefore, it is clear that we require good works. In fact, we also say this, our love for God, even though it is small, cannot possibly be separated from faith, for we come to the Father through Christ. When forgiveness of sins has been received, then we are truly certain that we have a God, that is, that God cares for us. We call upon Him. We give Him thanks. We fear Him. We love Him. As 1 John 4 teaches, quote, we love because He first loved us. In other words, we love Him because He gave His Son for us and forgave us our sins. In this way, John shows that faith comes first and love follows. Likewise, the faith of which we speak exists in repentance. I mean that faith is conceived in the terror of conscience, which feels God's wrath against sin and seeks forgiveness of sin, seeks to be freed from sin. In such terror and other troubles, this faith ought to grow and be strengthened. Therefore, it cannot exist in people who live by the flesh, who are delighted by their own lusts and obey them. So Paul says, there is therefore now no condemnation for those who are in Christ Jesus. Paul is writing about faith that receives forgiveness of sins in a terrified heart and flees from sin. Such faith does not remain in those who obey their desires, neither does it dwell with mortal sin. So it's a beautiful expression of the gospel. We love because He first loved us. And anytime we talk about faith not existing in those who lust after the flesh or live by the flesh, delight in their own lusts, the only people that comment really bothers the most oftentimes, the only people that ultimately bothers are those who are in a state of grace in the sense of living by faith through, you know, by grace through faith, trusting in Jesus Christ as their Savior. But those who simply don't give a hoot, and this is I've seen this though, unfortunately, we explain justification so clearly, but we leave out love and fulfilling the law. And when we leave this out, we do leave people with the impression that to be justified is, ironically, we go right back to the Roman Catholic era. We turn justifying faith into an assent to a doctrine to which we can all nod and say, yes, I understand this doctrine. I can do an outline on a piece of paper and explain it to you. It's not merely a teaching. It's a teaching that has legs. It's a teaching that takes root. It's a power of God, as St. Paul says in Romans 1. The gospel is the very power of God for salvation. It's a new life. It's a new hope. It's a new faith. It's a new creation. There's all these dynamic changes that happen in us, even while in this life we are encumbered with our old sinful flesh. But St. Paul says we are debtors not to the flesh to live according to the flesh. If you live according to the flesh, you'll die. But if you live by the Spirit, you put to death the deeds of the body, and you do live.
0: They do take up an objection, and this, again, is going to come from the direction of the Roman Catholic opponents in paragraph 26. But someone may say, since we also confess that love is a work of the Holy Spirit, and since it is righteousness, because it is the fulfilling of the law, why do we not teach that love justifies?
1: Right. I mean, that's of all the arguments I think they made, that's probably one of the better ones. At least that has some intelligence behind it, okay? Melanchthon answers this way. To this we must reply, paragraph 26. In the first place, it is certain that we do not receive forgiveness of sins through our love or for the sake of our love, but for Christ's sake, by faith alone. Faith alone looks upon the promise. It knows that because of the promise, it is absolutely certain that God forgives because Christ has not died in vain. Such faith overcomes the terror of sin and death. Now, if we were to make our love, which is a response, again, to God's grace in Christ, if we were to make love a standard by which we evaluate whether or not we have been saved, then two things happen. We completely despair and are hopeless, or people become absolute hypocrites and think, in fact, I have loved God well enough. I did go on that pilgrimage last year to Rome, and I visited the shrine along the way, and I said these prayers, and I gave some money, so sure, I'm doing pretty well. Well, that's to deny what the Scripture teaches about the depth of our sin and need for Christ.
0: They say, if anyone doubts that whether his sins are forgiven, and this sounds a little bit like a rather sloppy comment that Luther made in a letter to, or actually just a fragment of a letter to Melanchthon at one point in his career, the famous sin boldly passage that people often cite. But this sounds a little like it with a little more precision. If anyone doubts whether sins are forgiven him, he dishonors Christ, for he judges that his sin is greater and more effective than Christ's death and promise. Even though Paul says, where sin increased, grace abounded all the more, this means that mercy is more comprehensive than sin. I think I prefer Todd, that to an offhand comment of Luther's.
1: Todd, I'm going to nominate you for Soundbite of the Week. That is brilliant. Absolutely brilliant, my friend. That so captures the very point here. I love it. I'm going to really enjoy thinking more about this. But absolutely right. You know, there was a point, and it actually happened after all, you know, Melanchthon wrote all this, so he knew all this, but he, a point in his life, had been part of offering some very bad advice to somebody. We don't need to go into it. But he felt horribly guilty about what happened as a result of it. He kept beating himself up, beating himself up, beating himself up. And effectively, what he had done was make his mistake greater than the forgiveness of Jesus. And at that point, Luther said this infamous, well, sin boldly, but believe more boldly still. Nobody ever finishes that sentence. That taken completely out of context, it makes it sound like Luther is saying, go ahead and do whatever you want, it doesn't matter. No, he's saying, stop making your sin greater than Christ's ability to forgive it. Stop, you know, stop the pity party. Stop the pity party. If sin is greater or more effective than Christ's death and promise, then what's the point? St. Paul says, where sin increased, grace abounded all the more. Now, in that same letter, particularly in Galatians, Paul has to immediately come back and say, but we're not saying, let us sin more so grace will increase. Not at all. But there's this great phrase, and I've got it circled, that you can quotable quote here, paragraph 21. Mercy is more comprehensive than sin. You can't outrun God's mercy. You can reject it. You can live as if you haven't been forgiven, like a pig, like the prodigal son. But when you're back on your feet, awakened by the Holy Spirit, recognizing your sin, and you're running to the Father who's waiting for you, He's going to come after you before you even get there, because mercy is more comprehensive than sin.
0: They close this section, not the entire article that we're dealing with here, Love and the Fulfilling of the Law, which we will not finish today, with these words, and I want your brief thoughts with about 30 seconds. Therefore, it is clear, I'm looking at paragraph 37, it is clear that we are justified through faith, since justification is reconciliation for Christ's sake, for it is very certain that forgiveness of sins is received through faith alone. Why do they want to pause and emphasize that again? About 30 seconds or so.
1: This is a great way to end this particular episode and interview. It is very certain that forgiveness of sins is received through faith alone. And the whole point of this section has been to explain the only way to be certain sins are forgiven is to know that it's a gift from God based on God's promise, God's word, not my work, God's promise, not my promise, God's decision for me, not my decision, God's work, not my works. It's God's work through his son, Jesus Christ, lived perfectly in our place, died as a perfect penalty, merited our salvation. God gives it to us by grace through faith alone, the certainty that our sins are forgiven.
0: Pastor Paul McCain is publisher and executive director of editorial for Concordia Publishing House based in St. Louis. He is general editor of Concordia, the Lutheran Confessions. Next time with him in our study of the Lutheran Confessions and the Apology of the Augsburg Confession, we will take up the subject that no one can keep the law perfectly. Paul, thank you very much for your time.
1: Thanks, Todd. I really love this. Great stuff.
0: The centrality of the doctrine of justification will be the subject taken up at the Issues Etc. 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Making the Case Conference is Friday, June the 8th and Saturday, June the 9th in Collinsville, Illinois. Pastor Feeney will be joined by Hank Hanegraaff, Angus Manoj, Pastor Will Whedon, Scott Klusendorf, Pastor Jonathan Fisk, and Craig Parton. They'll all be there for the Issues Etc. Making the Case Conference in Collinsville, Illinois, about 15 miles east of St. Louis. 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We have an early bird registration. 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Making the Case Conference, June 8th and 9th in Collinsville, Illinois. 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Dr. Thomas Korchak will be our guest. I'm Todd Wilkin. 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
0: The prosperity gospel, godliness, Islam, abortion, religious truth claims, scientism, the centrality of justification. 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Making the Case Conference, June 8th and 9th in Collinsville, Illinois.

0: Every once in a while, the Lutheran reformers will step outside the bounds of Christendom to quote a little pagan, secular wisdom. And they do it here in the Apology of the Augsburg Confession, right in the middle of their conversation, actually beginning to respond to their adversaries on the subject of love and the fulfilling of the law. They quote the ancient poet. They don't name him, but they quote him. An unjust cause, being in itself sick, requires skillfully applied remedies. Skillfully applied remedies. What are those? What are they thinking of? Well, turns out they're thinking of law and gospel, the proper distinction between the two. Greetings and welcome to Issues Etc. on this Friday afternoon, February the 2nd. I'm Todd Wilkin. Thanks for tuning us in. We're continuing our series on the Lutheran Confessions in the Apology of the Augsburg Confession, Part 2 on Love and the Fulfilling of the Law. Pastor Paul McCain is our guest. A little bit later in Hour 2 of Issues Etc., we're going to spend some time with Pastor Will Whedon in our series on Lutheran piety. We'll talk about sacrificial giving as one of those godly habits he enumerates. Pastor Paul McCain is a regular guest. He's publisher and executive director of editorial for Concordia Publishing House, based in St. Louis. He's general editor of Concordia, the Lutheran Confessions. Paul, welcome back.
1: Thanks, Todd.
0: Why, in the middle of their conversation here that's a defense of the Augsburg Confession, do the Lutheran reformers, when beginning to respond to the objections of their adversaries, as they say, why do they return to the simple distinction, simple but difficult to master distinction between law and gospel?
1: This is the constant, I would say it's the melody line in this whole article, around which they add all kinds of different, runs and trills and all kinds of musical ornamentation. But the fundamental, also drumbeat, the rhythm of this whole article is this distinction between the law and the promises or the gospel. Paragraph 62, I might also add, Todd, it's very interesting, just kind of a point of trivia here. To my knowledge, this is the first time that the phrase distinction between law and gospel appears in the Book of Concord. I just found that interesting. They've been referring to law and promises, but then they make it very clear, of course, and we already knew this, the promises are the gospel. So you do have this phrase for the first time in the Lutheran Confessions, the distinction between the law and gospel.
0: I read that little quote from the, yeah, they say, ancient point, an unjust cause being it's in itself sick requires skillfully applied remedies. What are they applying here? What are they saying?
1: Well, I think what they're saying, that it makes more sense as we go on why they would say this, is because you've got so many different things at work here. You've got the fundamental condition of humanity is that we, by our very nature, it's called the opinion of the law, this innate sense that there are things we must do and should do, and worst yet, can do to merit God's favor, to earn His grace, to win for ourselves our own salvation. You've got that at play. You've got the Roman Church, which had completely embraced false categories. You've got that in play. You've got the Roman Church embracing the improper distinction between law and gospel, completely ignoring the distinction, and what's worse, mixing them, reading law statements as gospel, and then ignoring the gospel. So you've got all this going on, this unjust cause is a Roman cause, it's a sick cause, and so in order to overcome it, we have to be very skillful in these remedies we apply, and most fundamentally, a proper distinction between what is the law, what is the gospel, and how they relate to one another, how they work in the life of the Christian by the power of the Holy Spirit, etc.
0: They bring it all together there in paragraph 63, where they say a kind of a list of things that they want to make clear about the law. The law cannot be kept without Christ. If civil works are done without Christ, they do not please God. When works are commended, it's necessary to add that faith is required. They are commended because of faith. They are the fruit and testimonies of faith. Is that pretty much cover how they are going to want to respond to their adversaries?
1: Yeah, pretty much. And the reader working through this material just has to be patient and understand there's a method to what appears to be the madness of repetition in Melanchthon's argument. He is, I don't want to use the word, but I just have to, he's luxuriating in the details here that he was not able to make clear, or didn't have the space or even the need necessarily to make clear in the Augsburg Confession itself, which is much more brief. But here, because the Romanists, in their response in the confutation that we've mentioned before, absolutely deny the gospel, Melanchthon is really taking his time and is very carefully working through these issues, and it does get repetitious. But I think I said earlier, it's like listening to a symphony that begins with a theme. You hear it repeated over and over and over, but there's additional things being added as we go along.
0: They kind of, when they take up their first point, after they've described in a general way how Scripture's teaching of law and gospel relates to the issue of love and the fulfilling of the law and the relationship to faith, they say in paragraph 68, this sounds very Luther-esque.
1: Yeah.
0: Good works are to be done because of God's command and for the exercise of faith, confessing the faith and giving thanks to God. That's about as simple as you get.
1: Yeah, and we need to be careful we don't misread this. But we have to be careful we keep distinctions very clear. It's not because we're exercising our faith that it earns God's favor. No, the righteousness is already given. And the faith that is given is a living and active faith, and that's what he means here. The way to confess your faith, which is, I think, a great thing for us to consider, is through good works. We confess the faith, and we give thanks to God. And how do we do these things? Through the good works. And he goes right on to say, good works must be done for these reasons. We shouldn't skip over that last little phrase, for these reasons, not because we believe that by doing good works we are meriting God's righteousness or getting on God's good side enough that he will save us. And he acknowledges that they are done in the flesh. We still have this human body, which is not as yet entirely renewed. And the old sinful flesh does hinder the Holy Spirit's motives. It adds some of its own uncleanness to the works. Yet because of Christ, they are holy divine works, sacrifices, and acts belonging to the rule of Christ. For in these works, he sanctifies hearts and represses the devil. So there's two points to be made here, and I ran across another article which makes an absolutely stupid assertion that there's no aspect of the Christian life which is about our performance or good works. And that's just completely stupid. And I'm using that word purposely because Melanchthon refers to the opponents as stupid. Said for the right reason, we don't want anybody to trust in works for salvation. But the fact of the matter is, we have been renewed by the Holy Spirit. And in these little tiny ways, again, completely as the work of Christ in us and the Holy Spirit in us, yet tainted as they are, we do good works.
0: He takes up an analogy, or not even an analogy, it's actually what's happening in the spiritual realm, that Christ is doing battle with the devil, and it says, in our weakness, he declares his power. I mean, speaking there about the weakness of our works, Christ declares his power, and in the confession of the saints against the kingdom of the devil and all of his powers. This is the place of good works in spiritual warfare.
1: Yeah, that was a very intriguing thought. I mean, he drops these little nuggets, and you think, wow, you could do a whole separate study on this. But yeah, again, they are Christ's battles, Christ in you, the hope of righteousness. And then in the German translation of the Apology, which we understand adds more material, they cite Ephesians 2:10. We are his workmanship, okay? We are his workmanship, not our own. We are created in Christ Jesus unto good works, for good works. So we can maintain the fact that we are completely his workmanship. Everything we do is because of Christ. However, we are doing good works, and it's all by the power of the Holy Spirit.
0: I like what they have to say there in paragraph 71, where they, lest we think they're talking about some sort of heroic deeds, we think this way also about every good work in the humblest callings and in private affairs.
1: Yeah, I love that. That is such a keen and key insight that Luther brought to the table because, of course, at this time, all people were really impressed about were all the showy displays of piety. They had the monks and all the monastic orders to look at. And, of course, in our little humble, dreary, drab lives as lay people, we can't hope to aspire to that level of sanctification or piety. And those works are what really count. We can't really do anything. Luther turned it on its ear. And in the Large Catechism talks about the mother who changes the diaper, the father who provides for his family. These are precisely the kind of works that are enjoined upon us and for which we are set free in Christ to pursue, again, with the power of the Holy Spirit working through the means of grace.
0: Explain this. This is paragraph 72. To demean such works, the confession of doctrine, suffering, works of love, suppression of the flesh, would be to demean the outward rule of Christ's kingdom among people.
1: Yeah, again, another great comment here that if we're going to run down these quote-unquote ordinary things, then we're actually speaking out against precisely how Christ acts in this world through his people. If you've done it unto the least of these, my brethren, you have done it unto me. Christ in action among us is precisely in the ordinary callings which we all carry out and fulfill.
0: Talking with Pastor Paul McCain, our series on the Lutheran Confessions, it's part five of the Apology of the Augsburg Confession, continuing our conversation on love and the fulfilling of the law. He's publisher and executive director of editorial for Concordia Publishing House and general editor of Concordia, the Lutheran Confessions. When we come back, they have a brief word to say about reward.

0: 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Book of the Month, The Gates of Hell.
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0: 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I'm Todd Wilkin. We're talking about love and the fulfilling of the law from the Defense of the Augsburg Confession in our series on the Lutheran Confessions with Pastor Paul McCain of Concordia Publishing House. Paul, before we go on, what can you tell us about the Issues Etc. Book of the Month for February, The Gates of Hell, Confessing Christ in a Hostile World?
4: Well, it's a great book, and it actually gathers together the sermons and essays delivered at the last convention of the Lutheran Church Missouri Synod with new material by each of our synod's vice presidents and our president. Our company president, Dr. Bruce Kintz, was at the convention, and he heard these

0: relevant challenges facing the church today.
1: 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The Gates of Hell, Confessing Christ in a Hostile World, the Issues, Etc. Book of the Month for February. Paul, they want to say something about rewards, and here again, they are very carefully threading the needle. They even say, our good works have merit. How do they explain that?
0: Yes, they say they have merit, but not for the forgiveness of sins, for grace, or for justification. We receive these only through faith, but for other rewards, bodily and spiritual, in this life and after this life. He doesn't really go on much, and we could probably spend a whole lot of time exploring this, but the scriptures do indicate there are rewards, there are benefits, there are, I would say, positive results for doing what God wants, you know, in the natural scheme of things. Frankly, I don't know if we could say a whole lot more about it at this point than that, but again, the point is, we don't deny this, but we never want someone to believe that the forgiveness of sins is given out unequally based on what people are doing, because he says in paragraph 74, forgiveness of sins is given alike and equal to all people, just as Christ is one and is offered freely to all who believe that for his sake their sins are forgiven.
1: This is the part where they kind of just start piling up testimonies that in effect are all saying from Scripture, given what we've just said about love and fulfilling of the law, forgiveness of sin, as you just said, forgiveness of sins is received by faith alone, through Christ alone, and not through our works. They do get a little repetitive on this, don't they?
0: Yeah, they really do. But again, Melanchthon is trying to get everything on record, so to speak, to refute this fundamental, most deadly and damning error of Roman Catholicism that would point people towards themselves and their works, or a measurement of their love, instead of always pointing people to Christ and his righteousness, which is given to us as a gift through faith by grace alone. That is the key point. And we might think, oh gosh, does he have to say it so many times? The answer is yes, he does, because the whole edifice of the Roman Catholic papacy and the institution of the Roman Catholic Church, everything that was wrong and false about it, is predicated on this absolute fundamental misunderstanding of the gospel and a confusion of the law and the gospel.
1: They end that little section there in paragraph 79. After talking about all these places that praise the good works of believers, and they are undoubtedly moved to do good works, it says, meanwhile, the teaching of repentance is also proclaimed against the godless, whose works are wicked. God's wrath, which he has threatened against all who do not repent, is displayed. Why do they need to add that?
0: Well, we don't want anybody to become complacent, and we don't want to deny in any way that God is deadly serious about sin. And elsewhere, as we go on, it basically says, without the gospel, you only know an angry God. The law only reveals an angry God against sin, and that's as it should be. The law always accuses and produces wrath. I say that in paragraph 83. So we have to be very careful. No one should get complacent about this.
1: Why do they talk about Abraham in paragraph 80? Abraham having been given a sign in his body. Why do they bring that up?
0: Well, this is a key argument Paul makes in Romans chapter 4, that we look to Abraham as kind of a complete illustration of this doctrine of salvation and justification by grace through faith alone. And again, as usual, Rome will distort it to imply that somehow Abraham's obedience by accepting circumcision when required of him was the way in which he merited God's grace, and that God rewarded that obedience with righteousness. It's just the opposite. He did not, here I'm reading from paragraph 80, he did not seek to be justified by this work, for he had already attained it through faith, and he was counted righteous, but it was added so he might have a written sign in his body and be admonished by this at all times to exercise his faith, and that he could confess his faith before others, and by his testimony invite others to believe. So there's a to use modern parlance, there's a missional aspect to this. By faith, Abel offered to God a more acceptable sacrifice, Hebrews 11:4 says. And why is that? Because Abel believed and had faith.

0: He was already righteous. He was already just. And that's why the sacrifice was pleasing, not because he made sacrifice.
1: Then they take up this, the way that a person, as they say, people who cannot believe and be sure that they are freely forgiven in Christ's sake, they use works in a far different way. How is that?
0: Yeah, works becomes a completely wrong way of thinking about Christ, because if they can't trust that they really are forgiven alone for Christ's sake, then they turn right around and regard all these works they're doing as, quote, in this far different way. And Melanchthon writes, they judge in a human way that saints have merited forgiveness and grace through these works. So they imitate them, the saints, thinking that through similar works they can merit forgiveness of sins and grace. They think that through these works they appease God's wrath and are counted righteous for the sake of these works. And Melanchthon's very strong at this point. Paragraph 83, we condemn this godless opinion about works.
1: They have a couple reasons that they walk
0: right
1: through. It hides Christ's glory, and it does not give peace of conscience.
0: Right. And so they make those two points. And then he says something very interesting, again, repeating this line. The law always accuses and produces wrath. And the third point, such persons never attain the knowledge of God, for in anger they run from God who judges and afflicts them. They never believe they're heard. But faith shows God's presence, since it is certain that God freely forgives and hears us. And then he goes on in paragraph 85 to put his finger on the problem. Since that first fall into sin, this quote-unquote godless opinion about works has always existed. The heathen had sacrifices that they learned from their fathers, and they imitated their works. But they didn't maintain the faith in God and trust in God that God would provide his righteousness.
1: They kind of launch into a little primer after they leave the heathen behind into how Rome got into the fix it has with respect to works, how the system of the merit and the saints all became an outgrowth of this, what they call this godless opinion about works.
0: Right, and again, Rome following the lead of pagan philosophers more and more during the Middle Ages. You know, the philosophers had a very complicated system of talking about how we merit favor with God, and we'll have to talk about a little bit, maybe even not today. But because I got all this mixed up, he points out how the Israelites began to imitate all these sacrifices, thinking wrongly that they could appease God merely by the act of doing it. And there's that Latin phrase, ex opere operato, which means basically in the act of doing it, you receive what the work that you're working. But then he says the prophets rebuke this opinion, and he starts to cite Psalm 58, God says, not for your sacrifices do I rebuke you. That's not the problem. It's because you put your trust in them. Jeremiah 7:22, I did not speak to your fathers or command them concerning burnt offerings and sacrifices. They're not condemning the works, but they're condemning this, again, godless opinion that by our works we can appease God's wrath. And then paragraph 87, no works ease the conscience. New works, in addition to God's commands, were made up from time to time. And, of course, we can't help but realize they're talking about all this elaborate system of works in the Roman Church. But this phrase, easing the conscience, the whole Book of Concord is about comforting sinners, easing consciences, providing true relief from guilt, from fear, from terror, from hopelessness. And this pastoral concern is so predominant here in this whole article as well.
1: It also goes on in 89 and following to explain how this godless opinion about works even affected the Mass or the Lord's Supper.
0: Oh, yeah. It's a beautiful aside, isn't it? Paragraph 89 on the Lord's Supper. He writes, in a similar way, the Lord's Supper was instituted in the Church. So by remembering Christ's promises about which we are taught in the sacrament, and chiefly, this is my body given for you, the whole death of Christ, faith would be strengthened, and we would publicly confess our faith and proclaim Christ's benefits. As Paul says in 1 Corinthians, as often as you eat this bread and drink this cup, you proclaim the Lord's death. But our adversaries contend that the Mass is a work that justifies us simply by the outward work, and he cites that Latin phrase, ex opere operato, and removes the guilt and the liability to punishment in those for whom it is celebrated. This is the great error, turning the Lord's Supper into a gift that we offer to God rather than the gift it is from God given to us.
1: There's kind of an unexpected magnanimous statement about monasticism made here, where they say in paragraph 90, Anthony, Bernard, Dominic, Francis, and other holy fathers selected a certain kind of life, either for the sake of study or for other useful exercise. In the meantime, they believed that by faith they were counted righteous for Christ's sake and that God was gracious to them, but not because of their own exercises. And then they explain how it all went wrong. How is that?
0: Yeah, it is a very, I wrote in the margin, best construction on monasticism. And he really is being very diplomatic here. Elsewhere, we'll find him saying the whole system of monasticism arose out of the Roman era regarding justification. So he comes kind of back around and blasts it. But here he's just saying even the founding fathers of monasticism didn't do this because they thought they were meriting God's righteousness. And again, he says maybe they started with the right reasons, but the multitude since then has not imitated the faith of the fathers, but their example without faith. By such works, the multitude thought they might merit forgiveness of sins, grace, and righteousness. They did not believe they received these freely on account of Christ as the atoning sacrifice. And then he makes a very key observation here. Paragraph 91, the world judges that all works are an atonement by which God is appeased, a price by which we are counted righteous. It does not believe that Christ is the atonement.
1: I think in paragraph 93, they kind of bring this together into a concise, for those who are feeling a little the burden of the repetition, they might just skip to this part. What do they say there in paragraph 93?
0: Yeah, he, again, wraps it up. We believe and teach that good works must be done, that is, fulfilling of the law ought to follow faith. Nevertheless, we give Christ his honor. We believe and teach that through faith, for Christ's sake, we are counted righteous before God. We are not counted righteous because of works without Christ the mediator. And then he concludes in paragraphs 96, faith is certain that God, for Christ's sake, is reconciled to us according to Romans 5:1. Therefore, since we have been justified by faith, we have peace. This is because justification is only a matter freely promised for Christ's sake, therefore always received before God through faith alone. And we should clarify here and make it very clear, this peace is not a feeling, it's an objective reality, and it's a peace between us and God. Christ has restored this peace, which was shattered by the act of sin in the Garden of Eden, and so forth.
1: This is our series on the Lutheran Confessions, part 5 of the Apology of the Augsburg Confession, continuing our conversation on love and the fulfilling of the law. Our guest on this Friday, Pastor Paul McCain, general editor of Concordia, the Lutheran Confessions. We'll be right back.

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3: I'm Pastor Todd Rappe. 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
0: Welcome back. I'm Todd Wilkin. This is Issues Etc. Our series on the Lutheran Confessions with Pastor Paul McCain of Concordia Publishing House continues. We're in the Apology of the Augsburg Confession, and we are continuing our conversation on love and the fulfilling of the law. All this to this point has been kind of general argument. They have cited passages, but then they take up the passages, as they say, that their adversaries twist and misuse. Where do they begin, Paul?
6: Yeah, this whole section begins an extremely useful presentation in the Apology where they walk through very carefully the key texts that the adversaries, the Romanists, used against them then and are still used against us today. And we think particularly of the famous passage in James, and we'll get to that in a moment. But they begin with 1 Corinthians 13:2, if I have all faith but not love, I'm nothing. And then they try to say, well, Paul is saying that faith alone doesn't justify if that's true.
0: So they start there. That's a good place to begin. And they're pretty good at simply saying that's not what Paul is saying. Where do they go next when it comes to the passages that are misused by their adversaries?
6: Well, I wanted to elaborate a little bit on this presentation on 1 Corinthians 13 because there's a beautiful passage in the Book of Concord that for some reason when I read it years ago, I've never forgotten it. But let me work my way to it if I could. And then we have a very key insight, again, 98, keying off of what I said earlier about the stupid remark I read in a blog post today that it's never about anything we do. Well, yeah, nothing about what we do for righteousness. However, I could have cited this, "For we have said above that renewal and beginning to fulfill the law must exist in us." Jeremiah 31:33, "I will put my law within them, I will write it on their hearts. If anyone should throw away love, even though he has great faith, he does not keep his faith." And he's talking about, Paul writes to those who, after they've been justified, should be urged to bring forth good fruit, lest they lose the Holy Spirit. Now, there's something we just don't hear enough about. But then the Roman is kind of, again, as usual, twist all this up, and they have this theory, faith formed by love, this fides formata. In other words, that it's our love that God rewards with more grace and adds to faith and blah, blah, blah. And with this system, they end up excluding Christ from justification, and they ultimately teach only a righteousness of the law. And then he says, let us return to St. Paul, paragraph 101. "No one can conclude anything more from this text than this: love is necessary." He just lets that hang out there. We confess this. It is necessary not to steal. But if we reason this way, we won't be correct. If someone puts it this way, not to commit theft is necessary. Therefore, not to commit theft justifies us. And here comes this phrase. Justification is not the approval of a particular act or work, but of the entire person. I just think that's a beautiful way of understanding what we're talking about. We are so tempted to try to, if I do this, then I get this. If I don't do this, then I won't get this. Justification is the approval of the entire person. Therefore, this passage from Paul, 1 Corinthians 13, doesn't harm us at all.
0: They say this. I like the way they kind of bring it together. And this is the very end of paragraph 101. Neither is justification even to be dreamed of without Christ as atonement. What do they mean there?
6: Yeah, just you can't ever get beyond justification. You can't run past it. And I understand our friends who keep emphasizing this point come from a background where justification was regarded, it is regarded as merely a one-time point in the past, probably that decision they make for Jesus. And then once they have that all wrapped up, they can just run ahead and talk only about fulfilling the law and so forth. But it's the approval of the entire person, and we could say lifelong, paragraph 102, if there is no need of Christ, if we can overcome death by our love, which we can't, if we have access to God by our love without Christ, which we don't, as our atonement, then let our adversaries remove the promise about Christ. Let them just abolish the gospel. Just get rid of it. There's no point in keep talking about Christ crucified. You know, get rid of the crucifixes. Forget the atonement. We don't need it. If it's true that we have within us the spark by which we can continue to merit more grace, we don't need the gospel.
0: The opponents had this way of thinking about it that they respond to in paragraphs 104. And the way of thinking was, okay, Paul says the greatest of the virtues is love. They concede that. They say, if this is the greatest of the virtues, then love justifies. How do they respond to that?
6: Yeah, they skip step. They always skip step right to this false conclusion. The reason, as Melanchthon just kind of immediately refutes it, love towards one's neighbor is the greatest because it has the most fruit. Faith and hope have to do only with God, but love has infinite offices outwardly toward humanity. Indeed, let us grant to the adversaries that love toward God and our neighbor is the greatest virtue. Because it is, you shall love the Lord your God with all your heart, mind, and soul, and love your neighbor as yourself. Get right with God, and then you start to love your neighbor. That's the point. But they turn, they say, see, if it's the greatest virtue, that's what must justify us. Not again. This virtue is faith. That's the gift that receives the righteousness of Christ. It is willing to receive or take hold of these things that are offered in the promise about Christ, paragraph 107. And then as a consequence of that, we love because God first loved us. Justification. Sanctification because of justification, not justification because of sanctification.
0: They take up a little subject of the Pharisees, which is a really popular anathema nowadays, especially among Lutherans.
6: Yeah.
0: In paragraph 108, when they're talking about the scholastic doctors, the great talented men proclaim love as law's highest work, which again, they concede. They say, deceived by human wisdom, they do not look upon the uncovered, but upon the veiled face of Moses, just like the Pharisees, philosophers, and followers of Muhammad, even the Turks as well. What's their point there?
6: Yeah, it's really, to my knowledge, this is the first reference, as we read the Book of Concord in the order it's published, that Islam comes up, which is very interesting. Again, please don't misunderstand what we're saying. We're not denigrating acts of virtue. In fact, we say love is necessary. The problem with the Pharisees wasn't the good works they did, but what they thought the good works were achieving or accomplishment or the motives behind these good works, namely to earn God's favor. And you're right, you say the Pharisee card is played all the time, and it's there's so many wrong ways of talking about the Pharisees. James Veltz used to kiddingly refer to the Pharisees as the Lutheran Layman's League of the people of God at the time. Great people, wonderful. You'd love to have them as a neighbor. They were great. You could count on them for anything. You could ask them for anything. It wasn't the good works. It was the reason they did the good works and the trust they placed in those works.
0: Pastor Paul McCain is our guest. We are talking about the Lutheran Confessions, a long conversation with him that continues on the subject of love and the fulfilling of the law as it is treated in the Apology of the Augsburg Confession. When we come back, they're going to take up Colossians 3:14, another one of those passages that the adversaries were using against them. Stay tuned.

0: Technology, diversity, family breakdown, gender confusion. Think for a moment. 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
5: 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We'll send you a signed copy of Thank, Pray, Serve, and Obey to the first-time donors during the month of February. We're talking with Pastor Paul McCain about the Lutheran Confession's love and the fulfilling of the law in the Apology of the Augsburg Confession. The next passage that they take up is going to be Colossians 3:14. How are the opponents using this against the Reformers?
6: Well, once again, they totally miss the point of the text and deprive themselves of its genuine meaning. And Melanchthon points out what a wonderful text this is for understanding how we are able to keep the church in harmony just by putting up with each other in love. But instead, Colossians 3:14, love which binds everything together in perfect harmony. And they say, oh, well, if that's true, that means we're justified by love. And again, they completely blow it. Love justifies because it makes people perfect. And so he goes on to say, Paul wasn't talking about it that way. He would never credit either justification or perfection to the works of the second table rather than to the works of the first. Remember, the first three commandments point us, or our relationship between us and God. If it is true, he cites this logical argument here, if it is true that love makes people perfect, there is then no need of Christ as the atonement, for faith receives Christ as the only atonement. We basically are taking Christ off the cross, taking his tortured, bruised, bleeding, dead body off the cross, and we're nailing our works up there and saying, there you go, God, now we're square.
5: That really puts the nail in the coffin here. I mean, to say, if you say that love brings perfection, therefore justification before God, Christ is unnecessary.
6: You don't need Jesus. And I remember I had this very experience years ago when I attended Roman Catholic High School just because it was the only non-race riot high school in town at the time in the 70s. In a religion class, they were going on and on about how God will save even pagans who don't know Jesus, but yet because they're sincere, because they do good works, God will credit that as merit. And it's a classic medieval doctrine of, I forget, condignity or congruity, whatever. And I just remember raising my hand saying, hey, Well, if that's true, then why did God bother to send Jesus? Why go through all the trouble? Why was Jesus crucified? I remember a boy next to me punching me in the arm and said, "Shut up." But it really left the priest speechless. He didn't know how to respond to that. But it's true. It was true then. It's true now. That at the end of it, if you pursue these arguments about the merits of works, you don't need Jesus.
5: They also quoted, and I'm at paragraph 119, Proverbs 10:12, hatred stirs up strife, but love covers all offenses. That's one, I guess it's kind of a plausible argument, although none of the other passages seem to teach what they say it's teaching.
6: Well, again, and elsewhere later, Melanchthon criticizes them for tearing out of context and distorting the meaning here. Okay, does this verse, it's just stating the obvious, isn't it? When you're a hateful, nasty person, you're going to find all kinds of strife in your life. But if you love people, forgive people, it's going to cover up all kinds of things which ordinarily would offend you. That's all that passage means, but they turn it into a big doctrine of salvation by works. Well, if love covers all offenses, see, that means that our love, our acts of love, are what covers up all offenses, including our own sins in God's eyes. And, you know, he goes on to just offer some real common sense. Paragraph 120 about midway, we often see that tragedies arise from the most trifling offenses. And he cites Caesar and Pompey and all this. And he talks about how heresies have arisen in the church because people just aren't patient with each other. But none of this means, to the end of paragraph 121, none of this means that such love regenerates and justifies, and I love this passage, but that it is not gloomy, harsh, and uncooperative toward people. It overlooks the mistakes of its friends while it deplores the harsher manner of others. Isn't that some great practical advice there?
5: Finally, they take up the passage. And I think the opponents considered it the coup de grace, although the reformers seem a little troubled by it. James 2:24, what does it say and how are the opponents using it?
6: Well, first of all, could I insert here a sound effect? James 2:24, bump, bump, bump. I mean, they really think they've got us here because James 2:24 says, you see that a person is justified by works and not by faith alone. Oh, my goodness. And let's be honest about it. Yes, of all the passages that Rome could cite and does cite and still cites ad nauseum, it is this passage. In fact, at one point, Martin Luther himself didn't know how to understand it, didn't know how to work with it, and that led to one of his infamous statements that James is an epistle of straw and shouldn't be in the Bible, where that was not his final answer on the subject. He came to understand it properly, and Melanchthon completely presents all the points we use to understand this James 2:24 passage correctly, because as he says, no other passage is supposed to be more contrary to our belief. But then he says, oh, the reply is easy and plain. Well, if it's so easy and plain, he wouldn't spend the next, several pages talking about it. But the point is, we can understand this properly.
5: He starts by saying the passage is far more against the adversaries than against us. How's that?
6: Well, the adversaries teach a person is justified by love and works, but they say nothing about faith. I love this. He's saying, okay, if you want to talk about a passage that mentions faith, then well, how come you guys never talk about faith? In fact, they condemn this faith, not only in sentences and writings, but also by the sword and capital punishment. They're killing people because we are asserting that we're saved by grace through faith. And if all they want to talk about is love and works, then this passage doesn't help them too much either, because James says we are saved by faith. What kind of faith? That's the point. What kind of faith? And what are the nature of these works? Works, paragraph 125, follow faith, and that such faith is not a dead faith, but it is a living and effective in the heart kind of faith. It's the genuine faith that God gives as a gift.
5: Second, they say the subject matter of the passage in question shows that the works spoken of here follow faith. Faith isn't dead, but a living and effective faith, just as you said. They are very carefully trying to explain the context of James's words, right? Here, aren't they?
6: Well, Yeah, and it's kind of ironic because James is addressing some problems we see today still that people say, oh, yeah, I have faith, sure. I got the doctrine of justification down. I understand it. I understand how I'm saved. I understand what faith is. In fact, I'm going to keep doing nothing but talking about this doctrine of justification and faith ad nauseum. Don't bother me with works, though. And he even says that, paragraph 125. He is talking about the works of those who have been justified, who have already been reconciled and accepted, and who have received forgiveness of sins. So it doesn't follow to say it's the works that are generating all this. James is simply pointing out faith without works is dead, because if that's all the faith is, it's merely a historic knowledge of the facts. It's not the kind of faith given to us by the Holy Spirit, which does result in fruit, which does produce works, not works that justify, but works that demonstrate that the faith is present, that are outward confession of that faith to others.
5: Here's the sentence in this section that opened my eyes several years ago on both James and how to engage this passage. They say in paragraph 127, he criticizes, that James criticizes lazy and secure minds that imagine they have faith, although they do not have it. He's not talking about a faith that exists apart from works. He's talking about unbelief that produces no works. Your final thoughts there.
6: Right, right. And there's this phrase, this living faith, which brings forth good works. Now, if a person is at a point in their life where they're despairing because they see within themselves no good things, as St. Paul also says, then we look to Christ, of course. However, if a person is simply casting aside a concern for a pious way of life, a way of life that brings glory to God, a way of life that adheres to the requirements of the law, not because they earn God's favor, but because this is the response in love to what God has done for us, we must understand there's a big distinction between a dead and a living faith. Paragraph 128, he says that faith that does not bring forth good works is dead. He also says a living faith brings forth good works. We do not mean passive knowledge when we're talking about faith, such as the devils have. Instead, we mean faith that resists the terror of conscience and encourages and comforts terrified hearts, because it's all placed in Christ alone.
5: Pastor Paul McCain is publisher and executive director of editorial for Concordia Publishing House, based in St. Louis. He is general editor of Concordia, the Lutheran Confessions. Paul, it's always a pleasure. We got more to chew on next time in their response to James and other passages.
6: Yep.
5: We're not even through the full thing, but thank you very much for taking us this far.
6: You bet, Todd. Thank you.
5: In hour two of Issues Etc. on this Friday afternoon, it's part five of our series on Lutheran piety. We're going to talk about one of those godly habits that Pastor Whedon is encouraging, sacrificial giving. That's hour two of Issues Etc. Notice how carefully the reformers navigate the course, the middle way, between two errors. One, the error of Rome, which would have injected works into our justification. And number two, the error probably more common nowadays among Lutherans, to leave works out of the Christian life altogether. I'm Todd Wilkin, hour two of Issues Etc. in 5 minutes.
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11: 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Book of the Month, The Gates of Hell.

0: Well, for a subject that Lutherans allegedly have nothing to say about, the Lutheran Confessions certainly spend a lot of time saying things about it. We are still in the section Love and the Fulfilling of the Law, one of the longest, if not the longest section of the Apology to the Augsburg Confession, our series on the Lutheran Confessions. And we come to a section where there is a phrase written by Philip Melanchthon here in the Apology that is often, well, let's just be honest, it's taken out of context, and an entire different wing of Lutheran theology has grown up around it and other such out-of-context sayings from, say, the Confessions or Martin Luther. The phrase is, the law works wrath and only accuses. Now, up to this point, Philip Melanchthon has said the law always accuses. How is that different from the law only accuses? Greetings and welcome back to Issues Etc., coming to you from the studios of Lutheran Public Radio in Collinsville, Illinois. I'm Todd Wilkin. Thanks for tuning us in. We continue our series on the Lutheran Confessions, part 6 on the Apology of the Augsburg Confession, and part 3 on Love and the Fulfilling of the Law. Pastor Paul McCain is our guest publisher and executive director of editorial for Concordia Publishing House, based in St. Louis, general editor of Concordia, the Lutheran Confessions. Paul, welcome back.
1: Thank you, Todd. Good to be with you again.
0: Here is this phrase, and if I have it highlighted here in my little version of the Lutheran Confessions, it's a simple sentence. The law works wrath and only accuses. How is this phrase used nowadays by some Lutherans and misunderstood, and how should it be, in its context, rightly understood?
1: Yes, when you tear it out of its context, then what you have is the problem of people denying that there is another use of the law in addition to serving as a curb on general societal behavior, as a mirror to show us our sins, the always accusing nature of the law. And then they say, but the law has no function when it comes to how we are to live our lives as new creatures, new creations in Christ. And the key error is made when you simply tear that sentence, as you read it, Todd, and out of context, and you don't pay attention to the sentence right before it. The sentence right before it says, and itself is a summary of the larger discussion preceding it, so, that's a signal that you got to read the stuff before it. So, in the preaching of repentance, it is not enough to preach the law or the word that convicts of sin. The law works wrath and only accuses. In the context of the preaching of repentance, the law is going to always work wrath, always accuse us of our sins in that context, because in the very next sentence, the law terrifies consciences, because consciences never are at rest unless they hear God's voice clearly promising the forgiveness of sins. So if you separate, if you pull apart the proper distinction between law and gospel, you are left only with this word of terrifying law that will always and only accuse you of your sin, because you are never, ever hearing the gospel. This section has nothing to say at this very decisive point about the function of the law as a way for us to understand how we then are to please God. And this is proven by the fact that this section goes on to talk about the nature of the new man in Christ and the fact that we are actually regenerated and set out on the path of pleasing God with our works by grace through faith.
0: I mean, in my edition, you only have to climb 3 lines up to find the context where it says, if the preaching of the law alone is not enough. It's speaking here, just to put a fine point on it, Melanchthon is speaking here about a situation in which one would, for some reason, no good reason, preach only the law. If that's the case, if only the law is being preached without the gospel, then, of course, it only accuses.
1: Well, the other thing, too, is the greater context is condemning Rome's error of implying that we are justified through a combination of God giving us the initial grace or the first formation of love in our hearts, and then we move along to contribute to that. Maybe we'll get into this odd distinction between the doctrine of condignity and congruity, which is pretty confusing, but we'll make sense of it. Rome was hinging everything on that, again, the formula of justification or salvation, regeneration, whatever you want to call it, is grace, which gives faith, and then which then facilitates the addition of works in the formula of justification. In other words, they threw people back onto the law. And Melanchthon here is warning, okay, so in the end, all you finally have is a preaching of this law, which is only and always going to accuse you of your sin if you're going to use it in this formula of salvation.
0: And again, just to put a fine point on it, if you climb up about 10 lines, Melanchthon says, furthermore, these two things should always be understood in the preaching of the law. First, the law cannot be obeyed unless we have been reborn through faith in Christ, just as it says there in John 15. He is permitting that the law can be obeyed, although in great weakness and imperfectly, once regeneration has occurred.
1: Yes, exactly. And by the way, that quotation or citation of John 15:5, that's one of the more frequently cited texts in the Book of Concord, because it's just so, it's so apt and it's so appropriate. Apart from me, you can do nothing. And keep in mind, this citation comes from the section where Christ compares himself to the vine into which we have been grafted by faith, as St. Paul explains for the Gentiles, and it's all about being part of Christ. Apart from me, you can do nothing. It's not like Jesus comes along, pats us on the head, justifies us at some distant point in the past, and just kind of pats us on our behind and say, okay, go get them, boys, and it's up to you now. Apart from me, you can do nothing.
0: So they are responding to a handful of verses, and they cite just kind of some examples a little earlier in paragraph 133. That the opponents are citing against them, and they simply say, look, these passages don't work the way the opponents think they do. Again, to refresh our memories, what are the opponents doing with Bible passages that they're using against the Reformers?
1: They're basically twisting every text they can possibly find to imply that we are forgiven, we are loved, we are saved, we are justified, we're regenerated, all these different ways of, we receive God's mercy, all these different ways of speaking, which are meant to comfort us because it's all about God's powerful grace. Again, apart from me, you can do nothing, John 15:5. And instead, they twist them to imply that God starts it, we complete it. God begins something, it's up to us to finish it or continue it by our effort, by which we contribute to the formula of salvation, either with our own merits or we appeal to the merits of others, like the monks. That comes up later on in this section. And they actually, this whole portion of the Apology is just a huge work of theology by Melanchthon, and it's the most careful, I would say, the most careful exegetical studies that we find in the Book of Concord. He goes very laboriously, and some people will get frustrated because it gets very repetitive, but he goes text by text by text. If they use Luke 6, we will explain Luke 6, as he does, where Luke 6 says, forgive and you will be forgiven. Well, obviously that means that in order to be forgiven, we have to forgive. No, it means that he does not say when we forgive, we merit the forgiveness of sins by an outward act, as they term it, but Christ requires a new life, which certainly is necessary. At the same time, he means forgiveness of sins is received through faith. Then he goes on to the Isaiah text. So he cites all these Bible texts. The opponents were really, when you read their refutation of the Apology on these points, you can see their, you can just imagine them sitting around the table saying, what's the next verse we can find real quickly? And they kind of just grasp at straws and try to refute the doctrine of justification by grace through faith alone.
0: Melanchthon pushes their conclusions to kind of their logical end when repeatedly here in this section he asks rhetorically, if our opponents are correct and Christ's work can be completed by our work, then why would we need Christ at all? Why is that such an important question?
1: Well, maybe just let Melanchthon answer it. Paragraph 139, the following is sure, and none of the gates of hell can overthrow it. The preaching of the law is not enough in the preaching of repentance. Why? Because the law only accuses. I just added that. This is true because the law works wrath and always accuses. But the preaching of the gospel should be added so a forgiveness of sins is granted. Our sins are forgiven if we believe that our sins are forgiven for Christ's sake. And here comes your rhetorical question. Otherwise, what need would we have of the gospel? Why would we need Christ? This belief should always be in view so that it may oppose those who cast Christ and the gospel aside and wickedly distort the scriptures to fit human opinion, such as the idea that we purchase the forgiveness of sins by our works. Now, keep in mind, if we've said before, it's very important to understand, by this time in the church, this is the very tail end of the high Middle Ages of theology and right into the new movements in theology, but they had so absorbed pagan philosophies and teachings about the nature of ethics from Aristotle's ethics. The point is, they had so absorbed this pagan philosophy and they had tried to conform all of Christian theology to these pagan philosophies that they got this all garbled up. And this is why the Reformation said, put it in its proper place, use it as a tool, not as a master of theology. The scriptures alone and the teachings of Christ alone are how we understand all this.
0: So to kind of summarize this to this point, the opponents were cherry-picking certain passages that were calls to repentance, and setting them forth as support or alleged support for their argument that works must be part of God justifying man, that man's works must be part of it.
1: Right. They were pursuing the classic error of finding proof de facto once you postulated a theory. Well, of course, we're saved by a combination of grace and works. Therefore, now let's run through the Bible and find it all. Now, in their defense, they would say, oh, no, this is what we sincerely believe, teach, and confess. And that may be true, but it's completely wrong. And so that's why Melanchthon has to just really dissect this with a very sharp scalpel, the sword of the Spirit, which properly divides right down to the bone, what needs to be distinguished, what needs to be kept separate, what needs to be clarified. And he says in paragraph 141, without God's sure word about his will, a person has no power to claim, especially when he's terrified by sin, that God ceases to be angry. That's another aspect of this whole discussion that must be, again, brought out, how often Melanchthon brings it right down to the individual person struggling with his sin. It's a pastoral concern for consciences, guilty or terrified or those made hypocritical because of these horrible teachings about my ability to save myself.
0: This is what they say at the very end of paragraph 143, and I'd like you to just explain it for us. Our adversaries, overlooking the promises everywhere, consider only the laws. They falsely attach the human opinion that forgiveness happens on account of works. The text does not say this, but instead requires faith. What does Melanchthon say?
1: Yeah, that's a nice way of summarizing the key mistake made. When God makes his promise, and that's what the gospel is, the word promise comes up so often in Melanchthon's rhetoric particularly. When I make you a promise, what's your response to it? You believe it. If you don't believe it, you don't have what the promise contains. The error being made is that forgiveness happens on account of works. In other words, God kind of sets in motion or allows us to begin achieving merit in his eyes through our works. And again, the question is, if this is true, who needs Jesus? Who needs the cross? What's the point of the atonement? What's the point of the merits of Christ? Why are they even necessary? And this ridiculous theory they developed about the merit of congruity and condignity and all that, it just made this even worse, just garbled it all up. Again, wherever a promise is, faith is required, for a promise cannot be received unless through faith.
0: Pastor Paul McCain is our guest. It's our series on the Lutheran Confessions. We are in part 6, talking about the apology of the Augsburg Confession, the third part of our conversation on the long section, Love and Fulfilling of the Law. Paul is general editor of Concordia, the Lutheran Confessions, and when we come back, Melanchthon says, human reason naturally admires works. We'll talk about the place of reason in the opponent's error after this.

0: welcoming strangers, welcoming guests, welcoming brothers and sisters in Christ, whatever they look like and wherever they come from. 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

Welcome back to Issues Etc. I'm Todd Wilkin. We're talking about love and the fulfilling of the law, a multi-part conversation from Part 6 on the Apology of the Augsburg Confession. The series is on the Lutheran Confessions with Pastor Paul McCain. 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Concordia Publishing House has produced a great new resource in the Issues Etc. Book of the Month for February called The Gates of Hell, Confessing Christ in a Hostile World. It's edited by a longtime and much-loved guest of Issues Etc., Dr. Scott Murray. It is a resource for Christians who rightly see themselves, finally, the mask has been taken off, rightly see themselves at odds with the world. What Jesus says of the world, they will hate you on account of me, is proving truer and truer every day, even though it was always true before. And this resource from a number of authors equips you not only to recognize that, but gives hope in Christ's promise that the gates of hell will not prevail against his church or his people. Find out more about the

0: of hell confessing Christ in a hostile world. Melanchthon introduces the subject of reason here and a famous kind of theological term, the opinion of the law. But he begins by saying human reason naturally admires works. What's he talking about?
1: Yeah, the phrase in Latin just always helps me remember it, the opinio legis. This opinion of the law naturally sticks in people's minds. I like that. We just can't, you get something on your hands and it's just so sticky you can't shake it. No matter how hard we try, we are, by nature, as we come to this world, we're sinful and unclean, so much so that we think we can work our way out of the pickle we've found ourselves in. It cannot be driven out, this opinion, that we can somehow save ourselves by our works, that our works merit God's favor, God's attention, God's grace, God's love. The mind must be recalled from such earthly opinions to God's word. And I'm reading again paragraph 145. We see that the gospel and the promise about Christ have been laid before us. Therefore, when the law is preached, when works are commanded, we should not reject the promise about Christ. In other words, you don't listen to the things God commands in your first instinct. Oh, yeah, I can do that. Okay, good. Well, thanks, Jesus. I got it from here. Now, the promise must first be grasped in order that we may be able to produce good works pleasing to God. And look at the passage they cite again. As Christ says, apart from me, you can do nothing. John 15, verse 5.
0: We need to clear up another pretty profound misunderstanding about that term opinion of the law at this point, because I think some have come to believe that this is actually the law's opinion rather than man's opinion about the law or fallen reason's opinion about the law. They would put an equal sign between God's law and the opinion of the law. Clear that up for us.
1: Yeah, no, our fallen human nature misunderstands God's law. God's law is perfect. We have a tendency when we talk about the proper distinction between law and gospel, and it's understandable when we talk about the law, you know, in the context of repentance, the law only accuses and the law terrifies us, and we think, wow, the law is bad, the gospel's good. No, as one of the hymn texts that puts it, the law of God is good and wise, and it's for our own good. It might be a bitter medicine to swallow, and then repenting of our sin, the law then becomes, for the new man in Christ, a joyful opportunity to serve God, to serve the neighbor, thanking and praising, serving and obeying. We've got to shake that false opinion that, well, the law is always bad, bad, bad, and the gospel's good. No, the law is God's eternal will for us. Elsewhere, they refer to the lex aeterna, the eternal law of God, and it's formulated, summarized, and the moral law itself is best formulated in the Ten Commandments, the 10 points of law that we read. But you're right, it's our opinion, it's not God's opinion of the law that's faulty.
0: They come back again to this John 5:15, apart from me, you can do nothing. It is amazing how often that is quoted there.
1: Yeah, it just comes up over and over. He's using it to just continue to bash the Roman opinion that there is within mankind, and a more subtle way of putting it as well, because God has given the initial grace, or now he is allowing us to have faith formed by love, the concept of fides formata, another misunderstanding, that we now are set on our way to do all these things. A grace assists us to do works which merit grace, which merit God's favor, which merit justification. And no matter how finely nuanced this is, and they do really in today as well, if you look at the Catechism of the Catholic Church, it's very finely nuanced. But at the end of the day, it still comes down to, is justification by grace alone, through faith alone, or is justification by grace which enables faith, which then produces works, and those works get mixed into the formula of our salvation. And once that happens, you get either people who despair, who ultimately receive no comfort because they can never be sure they've done enough, or you get people like the man in the temple who went to pray and said, I'm glad I'm not like this other guy over here. I do all these good works.
0: They also want to talk about how it is that works rightly please God in paragraph 148 and following, and they seem to emphasize over and over again, citing John 15:5, that the good works of the Christian do please God, but only for a very specific reason. What is it?
1: Yeah, and there, yeah, it is. And like I said, John.

0: 15-5. Melanchthon just kind of keeps that as the melody that he's developing this whole symphony. Well, he immediately cites Hebrews 11:6. Without faith, it is impossible to please God. The doctrine of the law is not intended, I'm citing from paragraph 148, it is very certain the doctrine of the law is not intended to remove the gospel and to remove Christ as the atoning sacrifice, lest the Pharisees, our adversaries, be cursed. They interpret the law to assign Christ's glory to works. In other words, they say works are an atoning sacrifice, that they merit forgiveness. They are only pleasing because of faith. That's the point. Without faith, it is impossible to please God.
1: Melanchthon introduces in that long section there, I think it's under paragraph 149, this notion of Christ as mediator. And that kind of carries through for about another 50 paragraphs where he finally comes to a section that you say is one of the most quotable quotes there in all of this section here. But first, before we get to the quotable quote, why is it so important that understanding Christ as mediator rightly is necessary to understand the proper place of love and the fulfilling of the law?
0: Let's go right to the pastoral concern, which, again, I love this because this is so typical of the Book of Concord. At the end of paragraph 149, when Christ is apprehended as mediator through this faith. Well, let me paraphrase, make it very personal. When you realize Jesus is your mediator through faith, your heart finds rest. Then you begin to love God and to keep the law, because you know that now, because of Jesus as your mediator, you are pleasing to God. Even though your fulfilling of the law is incomplete, it's far from perfect, it's very impure. That's the point that Melanchthon's making. I paraphrase it to make it very personal. That's the pastoral concern. Without faith, it's impossible to please God. What is faith? Faith is the receiving of the promise. What's the promise? That you have been given this great gift of salvation completely as a gift. You've been declared righteous, and it's all because of Jesus Christ, who is the one mediator between God and man, the way, the truth, and the life, apart from whom no man comes to the Father. When you hear me, when you hear Jesus, you hear the Father. It's just all a package here. It's called Christianity. It's called, you know, again, it's in my little book I wrote on the doctrine of Christ, Lutheranism 101, it's all about Jesus. It's called Christianity for a reason. It's about Jesus. It's about Christ. It's not you-anity. It's not working to please God. You know now that because of Jesus as your mediator, you are pleasing to God. Your works are pleasing to God, even though they will be and they are incomplete. They're not perfect. They're filled with impurity. You may do them from the wrong motives, but in Christ, you are a new creation. It's not as if the gospel just treats us like some kind of outside formula, but it actually works a change in us. It gives us new energies. It gives us new motivations, all because of Jesus Christ, all because of grace, not because of our works.
1: Pastor Paul McCain is our guest. Our series on the Lutheran Confession continues as we continue in the Apology of the Augsburg Confession, discussing love and the fulfilling of the law. When we come back, the quote that he wants to emphasize for us here, he is the mediator forever, not merely in the beginning of justification. We'll take up that quote and why Melanchthon emphasizes it so much after this.

0: Emily finally had to face the truth. Her church choir was a mess.
1: Katie Schuerman from her new audiobook, House of Living Stones.
0: Sure, they'd managed to turn out a few decent choral offerings for Sunday worship every now and then, but their confidence and morale were presently hanging lower than pants on a wrapper.
1: You can purchase and download an audio version of the novel House of Living Stones at Amazon, Audible, and iTunes. 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
6: I'm delighted to be chairman of Preach the Word Project, a project of our synod to strengthen the preaching of all of us pastors in the synod. 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
6: So we've put together a program of 12 modules that will be coming out this year and over the next 3 years on a variety of preaching topics for pastors to do together with two other pastors, two guys they trust, two guys they feel comfortable with, written materials and very fine video quality materials that are now becoming available.
1: Preach the Word helps pastors work together to improve their preaching with several resources and by interacting with seminary professors and fellow preachers. 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Welcome back to Issues Etc. I'm Todd Wilkin. It's our series on the Lutheran Confessions. We're in the Apology of the Augsburg Confession, and actually part three of our discussion on love and the fulfilling of the law. It's the longest section there and needs a lot of discussion and clarification. Pastor Paul McCain is our guest. Paul, here's a quote that ends that whole subject that we began discussing before the break, which is Christ as mediator. And you pointed out, it simply says this, He is the mediator forever and not merely in the beginning of justification. Why is that point so important?
7: Yeah, that's one of those real quotable quotes. The other one that we talked about is when we're talking about justification, we're not talking about the justification of a particular act, but of the entire person. This is kind of the flip side of that. Because Rome taught, you know, of course Jesus died for our sins. Of course he was sent by God to be the atoning sacrifice. That's the beginning. He initiated justification, and then now it's a process of we adding our works and our merits to those of Christ and then earning God's favor, so on and so forth. This passage demolishes that and says he is a mediator forever, not merely at the beginning of justification. And before our interview, I emailed this passage to you and said, isn't it interesting that though apparently very different, Romanism and modern, most of pop Christianity and modern evangelicalism all reach the same point. The justification is viewed as something in the past. At the beginning, I made my decision for Jesus back then, back there, at that time, and now the rest of my life is about earning God's continuing grace and favor. Now, of course, that is not formally taught in evangelicalism, but it sure is implied, and they get the doctrine of works completely wrong. That, you know, now it's just one big emphasis on my response to God's grace, my Christian life. So there has to be a good balance here, and Rome's very overt about it, that justification initiates a process by which I can merit grace because of God's mercy, yes, but I'm meriting grace through my works.
1: Can we say that Christ not only mediates between us and the Father with respect to justification, but in a different and yet equally important way, he mediates our sanctification in the same way? That is, these works that the Christian most certainly does following faith are pleasing to God only for Christ's sake.
7: Oh, yeah, by all means. They make very clear, and there's very powerful statements in this section about how we do regard our new life in Christ, that it actually does cause a change in us, and there is a requirement for works, and faith does so joyfully, all by the power of the Spirit. But because this doctrine of the adversaries, paragraph 198, leaves consciences in doubt, because the law always accuses us, even in good works, the desires of the flesh are against the Spirit. Those desires don't go away when we are justified. They are forgiven. They don't disappear. We struggle and strive against them our entire life, completely by the power of Jesus Christ at work in our life through his promises, through the means of grace. God is always working in us. And again, John 15:5, apart from me, you can do nothing. And that includes not just justification, but all of our good works.
1: They want to emphasize, as you just mentioned, the conscience. It leaves the adversary's doctrine leaves the conscience in doubt. And then they ask this question: how will a conscience know when a work was done by the inclination of his habit of love, so that it is possible to conclude that the work merits grace in a wholly deserving way? What are they asking?
7: Yeah, he goes right to the heart of the problem. And this paragraph 200 is filled with this philosophical speculation and these distinctions between congruent grace and condign grace and all this kind of stuff, and they have to deal with this. You don't need to understand all this heavy philosophy here at this point. The bottom line is it by faith or is it by works? It can't be both, and it's not works. It's not a combination. On the other hand, terrified consciences have doubts about all works. How are we ever going to know? Stop that. I mean, I forget where it is here, but Melanchthon even says, you can kind of sense the rhetoric. He just says, stop it. Enough of the speculation. Eternal life is attained only through mercy, paragraph 201.
1: Why is that so important that they say the church confesses that eternal life is attained only through mercy?
7: Interesting. Also, as you read the apology, to continue to take note of Melanchthon's pains to demonstrate that the Lutheran Church is not speaking apart from the great consensus of the Church. In other words, we're not the innovators, we're not the schismatics, it's the doctrine unique to the Church in Rome, to the Roman Church. I've said for years, when it comes to the phrase Roman Catholic, that which is truly Catholic about Rome is not Catholic. It's universal. You know, it's not just Roman. It's Catholic. It's universal, common everywhere. That which is uniquely Roman about Roman Catholicism is precisely all its false doctrine. That's schismatic. That's sectarian. The Roman Church is the one that went off the tracks over the centuries, and in increasing measure. But he cites, you know, St. Augustine. He cites Cyprian, who, in talking about the Lord's Prayer, and there's a pretty significant quote here from Cyprian, lest anyone should flatter himself that he is innocent, and by exalting himself should perish the more deeply. He is instructed and taught that he sins daily, and that he is told to ask forgiveness daily for his sins. If you can work yourself out of the need to be forgiven daily by your works, why do you keep praying the Lord's Prayer?
1: They ask a question, or they put a question that apparently the adversaries are asking out there for refutation. In some very sad irony, this is a question that we actually hear fellow Lutherans sometimes asking. But they say the adversaries will cry out that There is no need of good works if they do not merit eternal life. These lies we have refuted above. Of course, it is necessary to do good works. Were the adversaries actually saying that?
7: Yeah, they were basically playing a little rhetorical game here. And what they're really saying is, well, if good works do nothing to merit eternal life, which we teach and believe that they do, then why do you Lutherans even bother with good works? If your works do nothing to merit to your salvation, why even bother? And this has been a common accusation against the Lutheran Church, rightly or wrongly, in some cases justifiably, in other cases not, mostly not historically. But we answer, of course it is necessary to do good works. Eternal life has been promised to the justified, and here we get back to what does it mean to be justified, and what is this faith that clings to Christ? Those who walk according to the flesh, Galatians 5, retain neither faith nor righteousness. In other words, faith and the life in Christ is not simply, and this is a concern I have with our contemporary context, I often am left with the impression that for some people, merely the repetition and recitation of the formula, that is the doctrine of justification by grace through faith, I'm concerned that they think faith ultimately is simply assenting to a body of this doctrine, just like the Romanists said faith is assent to historical facts about Jesus. No, faith is a living, active thing, as Martin Luther says. Even before anyone says, do this, faith is already looking for an opportunity. We are justified, and therefore, and I'm back to the text of the Apology, paragraph 227 and 228. For this reason, the reason we are justified is because we are now declared righteous. That is, being righteous, we may begin to do good works and to obey God's law. We may begin to do good works and to obey God's law. The solution to not confusing works with salvation is not by ignoring the need and necessity to do good works. We are regenerated, and I'm quoting again 228, we are regenerated and receive the Holy Spirit for the very reason that the new life may produce new works, new dispositions, the fear and love of God, hatred of lustful desires, concupiscence. There's that word again. Remember, Rome didn't teach concupiscence. The inclination to sin is sin, but we need to hate that inclination, and so forth. Faith arises in repentance and should be established and grow amid good works, temptations, and danger. And then he drops down and says, this is not learned without many and great struggles. He's talking about the Christian life, the struggle between old man and new man. But merely repeating the doctrine of justification ad nauseum is not teaching the whole counsel of God. Good works must be taught as well, properly, as the Apology explains them.
1: Pastor Paul McCain is our guest. We're talking about love and the fulfilling of the law as it is treated in the Augsburg Confession. It's our series on the Lutheran Confessions. 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If you're enjoying our conversation on love and the fulfilling of the law, our mutual friend, Pastor Will Wheaton, will be making the case for godliness at the 2018 Issues Etc. 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Making the Case Conference, Friday, June 8th and Saturday, June 9th in Collinsville, Illinois. When we come back, the adversaries want to raise the subject of rewards for good works, and Melanchthon sets them straight.

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3: People have confused pietism with piety and dumped piety along with dumping pietism. It's resulted in a real confusion about this.
4: Pastor Will Whedon, on his presentation at the 2018 Issues Etc. 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
3: Any thought about dealing with how we actually live our lives is regarded as being, that's law. That's what we've been freed from. We don't have to think about that. Well, no. The whole point is, what does it look like to live with Jesus Christ having been crucified and raised from the dead?
4: You can meet and hear Pastor Whedon Friday, June 8th and Saturday, June 9th at the Issues Etc. Making the Case Conference in Collinsville, Illinois. 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For more information, just look for the Making the Case logo at our homepage, issuesetc.org, or call 618-223-8385. Welcome back to Issues Etc. I'm Todd Wilkin. It's our series on the Lutheran Confessions. We're talking about love and the fulfilling of the law from the Augsburg Confession with Pastor Paul McCain of Concordia Publishing House. The opponents apparently also raised the issue of rewards, which Melanchthon deals with at length, but first he has to deal with the claim that eternal life is called a reward that is merited in a deserving way by the believer. What's wrong with that claim, according to Melanchthon?
5: Right. Again, the adversaries try to drag in works and say, see, God gives us eternal life as a reward of all these things we're doing. And that's what this philosophical distinction is, the merit of condignity. In other words, we deserve this, and we're wholly deserving of it because of works. God starts it, we complete it. And Melanchthon says, wait a minute. Romans 6:23, Paul calls eternal life a gift because by the righteousness presented for Christ's sake, we are made at the same time sons of God and co-heirs of Jesus Christ. And he cites John 3:36. He quotes Augustine, who has this nice little quote in paragraph 235, God crowns his gifts in us. Isn't that? He not only gives us gifts, he gives us a crown. You know, I was just thinking as we were off the air during the break, it's as if Jesus Christ won this incredible lottery. I don't mean to imply salvation is a lottery, but just imagine, you know, we read about these people winning hundreds and hundreds of millions of dollars. So he won. He had the winning number, his death on the cross. And now he's going to share all this with us. Did we earn it? Did we deserve it? Did we merit it? Is he running around saying, okay, if you do that, I'll do this? No. He gives us these great gifts, and then he crowns it. He tops it all off with, oh, yeah, just one thing more. You get to spend all of eternity with me and all the saints in the new heavens and the new earth. Your reward is great in heaven, Luke 6:23. That's a fact. The reward is great. It's a reward given by God to those who have been made righteous in Jesus Christ.
4: So at one point, there, paragraph 240, they even they excite an opponent's argument, and they say, stop, reader. You don't have the whole chain of arguments. It's another example, it sounds like, of the opponents taking something, in this case, the argument from an ancient church father, out of context?
5: Yeah, and there's a citation here of a man named Chrysippus. He was an ancient Greek Stoic philosopher, oftentimes regarded as one of the fathers of Stoicism. And I had to look up, why are they mentioning him? Well, Chrysippus was a brilliant man, but he had a horrible tendency to be so thorough when he was writing. He would lump together everybody's argument, and it was just a mess to try to read and figure out who was saying what. And so Melanchthon's making fun of them, saying, you're lumping all these freakish ideas together like Chrysippus would write. This is one of the few places where he actually cites the opponents. It's called a reward, therefore works are the price paid for it. Works please by themselves and not for the sake of Christ. And since one has more merits than another, some have surplus merits. Those who have earned them can sell them to others. I mean, this is the whole Roman Catholic penitential system, just completely summed up right here. And he says, stop it, you don't get it. This is ridiculous. The blessings brought to us in Christ and the righteousness of faith have been hidden by all these additions. That's a quote from paragraph 240.
4: To the conclusion that begins there at paragraph 257, this is what they say, and I'd like you to explain. We are not arguing with the adversaries about a small matter. We are not trying to make a fine distinction when we find fault with them. This is big stuff, isn't it?
5: Yes, this is the constant claim of people who don't care about doctrine, who don't understand the place of doctrine in the church. Doctrine simply means teaching, is to try to say, well, this is all quibbling. We hear this from everybody. Probably Rome is the more honest, though. Rome will say, no, we conscientiously hold these truths still to this day, and here's why we believe them. Other people just say, oh, you know, doctrine divides, love unites. And Melanchthon's reminding us here, this is the very heart of the gospel itself. When we find fault with them for teaching that we merit eternal life by works, we're finding fault because faith takes hold of Christ as mediator. They leave all that out. There's not a syllable in the Scholastics, paragraph 258, about this faith that believes the Father is reconciled to us for Christ. And again, by this time, this high scholastic theology, which had drunken so deeply from the wells of pagan philosophy, at first in service to explaining the faith, but then as a master over those explanations, they have completely allowed these pagan understandings of these issues to cloud clarity when it comes to what does the Bible teach. He goes on to condemn them further. They hold we are accepted and righteous because of our works, completed either from reason, in other words, we kind of just figure it out mentally, or certainly because we're inclined to the love that they speak about. And he's just saying they distort everything. They get it all wrong. They understand, this is a quote from 259, they understand grace is a habit by which we are formed to love God. It's as though the ancients meant we should trust our love, even though we know from experience how small and impure it is. So he just really hammers away here in the conclusion.
4: Are they overstating the case when they say those, and this is down at 266 in the middle of that paragraph, those who deny that people are justified through faith and that Christ is mediator and atoning sacrifice deny the promise of grace and the gospel? Are they overstating what the opponents ultimately, where their position ultimately leads them to?
5: No, not at all. And in fact, if we cannot still say that today and confess that as this is the truth of the matter, then we have abandoned the Reformation and we might as well just hang it up and go back to Rome, because Rome continues to deny this. The very strong condemnations in the Council of Trent, which came later after all this was finished in the late 16th century, that if anyone teaches that man is saved by grace alone through faith alone, that's what justification is about. If anybody teaches that about justification, the Council of Trent says, let him be accursed, let him be anathema. So when it comes to justification, they teach only the doctrine either of reason or the law, paragraph 267.
4: Then they make a distinction near the end that I think is useful at their time and useful at our time too, and that is between what the Roman Church in its magisterial offices, the Pope and the bishops and the monks, they say, teach and affirm, and what the true church confesses and believes. They say there in 269, nor do we immediately conclude that the Roman Church agrees with everything that the Pope teaches. Why is that so important for us to maintain today, too?
5: Well, interestingly, in this immediate context, Melanchthon was well aware of the fact that the Augsburg Confession and Luther's teachings had made a very profound impression on a number of bishops and cardinals who we know as a historical fact. For instance, in Italy, there were some cardinals who became Lutheran. Basically, they were crypto-Lutherans. They kept it very secretive. The Inquisition launched under the Jesuits completely wiped them out. But so Melanchthon is speaking to a very real thing going on in this day that some people agreed with the Lutherans. But to this day, in the Roman Church, we have to be very careful when we talk about this, and I'm glad you brought this up. They hear the gospel read. They do have preachers who preach the gospel. They do receive the sacrament. They do receive holy baptism. If we say that the gospel is not at work in the Roman Church, we've become Donatists. We've fallen into the error, the ancient error of the guy Donatus, who said during a time of persecution, if the priests fall away, we can't have any confidence whatsoever in any of their pastoral acts or teaching. So we've got to separate truth from error even within the Roman Church. So it's a very important point. We are not saying every Roman Catholic out there is a non-Christian. That would be wrong.
4: They kind of put the nail in the coffin there near the end at 279. Even though the adversaries claim the name of the church for themselves, we know that Christ's church is with those who teach Christ's gospel. That's a very broad statement, isn't it?
5: Yeah, but it's a beautiful reassurance here. As the Lord says, my sheep hear my voice, John 10. Then he quotes Augustine. You may have noticed how often Augustine's quoted in the Apology. The question is, this is St. Augustine, the question is, where is the church? What therefore are we to do? Are we to seek it in our own words or in the words of its head, our Lord Jesus? I think we ought to seek it in the words of him who is the truth and knows his body best.
4: Pastor Paul McCain is publisher and executive director of editorial for Concordia Publishing House based in St. Louis. He is general editor of Concordia, the Lutheran Confessions. Paul, thank you for your time and look forward to our next conversation.
5: My pleasure, and me too, Todd. Thank you.
4: 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I'm Todd Wilkin. 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
4: Certainly isn't the central disagreement between the Lutheran Reformers and their Roman Catholic counterparts in the 16th century, but it's very near the center. They spend some time talking about a subject that, oddly enough, is still of great magnitude and of some controversy today. What is the church? How you answer that question determines a lot of things about what you think the church is supposed to be doing, about what you believe the church has been left here, so to speak, by Christ to do. Has the church been left here, or is Christ still here in his church? How is his presence in the church to be understood and recognized? All questions that were important then and remain important now for the ongoing Reformation. It's our series on the Lutheran Confessions. We're in part 7 of the Apology of the Augsburg Confession, discussing the church. Pastor Paul McCain joins us. He's publisher and executive director of editorial for Concordia Publishing House, based in St. Louis, and general editor of Concordia, the Lutheran Confessions. Paul, welcome back to Issues, Etc.
5: Thank you, Todd.
4: They start this discussion, the Reformers do, by saying, "Nothing can be spoken with such care that it can escape ridicule." Why do they begin with that observation?
5: Well, they were obviously aware of Facebook hundreds of years ago. Yeah, I put a note in the margin and said, here's another aphorism that we can take from the Book of Concord. In this specific instance, though, you could almost sense their incredulity that the Roman Catholic Church took issue with their comment that, the church as it's seen, will include those who are obviously hypocrites and sinners. But in its essence, the church does not include those people. The Roman Catholic confutation takes out after them for saying that. And you can just kind of tell they were shocked, like, really? You're going to disagree with us about that? Oh, well, nothing can be spoken with such care that it can escape ridicule. So that's it's a great little aphorism to keep in mind for life, frankly.
4: Why was the definition of the church so very important at this time and, well, still remains so very important for the Lutheran Reformation?
5: Yeah, I did something in preparation for this just to kind of make sure I wouldn't be speaking out of school here. But I took a look again at the Catechism of the Catholic Church, which is the most definitive statement of Roman Catholic doctrine available. And it still very much asserts the classic view that all authority in the church is given to the successor of St. Peter, the Vicar of Christ, as he's called, the Bishop of Rome, the Pope, as we know him. And then from there, it flows out through the bishops to every individual priest. So these are still very much live issues. At the time of Luther, of course, this was much more manifest. You know, when you read the modern Roman Catholic statements of doctrine, it's, you know, we have to admit, they've toned things down quite a bit, saying it so crassly back in these days. But, of course, at this time, the Roman Catholic Church was very much asserting that it not only had all authority on earth over the church, but also all secular authority as well. So the point being that the Lutherans had to insist, based on the Bible, that the church cannot be defined by its outward organization. We've got to look primarily at what the church in its essence is, the gathering of God's people around word and sacraments. I'm almost quoting verbatim from the annotation we have in the Concordia edition on these articles. But it's very important. Luther rightly notes elsewhere in the Lutheran Confessions that even a seven-year-old child knows what the church is. It's the people who hear the voice of their shepherd. So again, the focus goes right back to the heart of the church, to the heart of everything, the gospel, Jesus Christ and Him crucified, you know, our justification received as a gift. That's the essence of the church.
4: So just to put a fine point on that, Paul, this is something that I think still confounds Christians, ordinary Christians, all the time. It's kind of a source of disappointment. They enter into the church sometimes, and we hear this a lot from people entering Lutheranism, who become dismayed to immediately realize that the Lutheran confession, while itself is completely scriptural, the Lutheran church is full of sinners and some people whom, you know, privately in your heart, one suspects of being, as the confessions say, hypocrites mingled in with true believers. Talk about that, if you would.
5: Right. I think that it's always, you know, people kind of go through ages and stages in their life as a Christian, and there are points in our life either when, you know, an adult becomes a brand new Christian, they're just, you know, absolutely overjoyed and filled with the Holy Spirit and looking to really enjoy the church. And they often are tripped up when they notice, wait a minute, these people don't take this stuff as seriously as their own Lutheran confession seems to indicate they should. What's going on? Or the Lutheran confession's described this wonderful perspective on what the church is and how the church acts and what it does, and, you know, the beauty of the Lutheran liturgy, and I hear all these wonderful things. I listen to Issues, etc. I hear all these great people talking. I can read articles online, and then, oh my goodness, I walk into my local Lutheran LCMS congregation or other Lutheran congregation that doesn't fit the bill. What's going on? Yes, there are faults and foibles, and the church is afflicted and conflicted at times. And it can be very disappointing, but that's why this article is so important, and we'll get to one of the greatest memorable passages in the whole Book of Concord, that the doctrine of the church, as it's rightfully articulated here, helps us understand exactly what it is and where our eyes should be focused, and this will prevent us from despairing and giving up.
4: They even take it a step further before they get to their simple definition of the church, and they even take up the issue of whether or not sacraments administered by, as they say, wicked men, I think they mean here unbelievers, are powerless or not.
5: You're right. You know, and this is still very much of a live issue, and on this particular point, the Roman Catholic Church and the Lutheran Church absolutely does not disagree. We don't disagree with each other at all, because we both reject the ancient error known as Donatism. And just very briefly, there was a man in the early church named Donatus, and during the height of persecution, certain Christians fell away. Even now, more importantly for this conversation right now, certain priests and bishops even fell away or compromised the faith, sacrificed a little bit of incense to avoid persecution. And how then is the church supposed to react to that? Does this automatically invalidate all of the priestly acts, the pastoral acts of these men? For instance, does this mean that when they baptize somebody, that baptism no longer counts, so on and so forth? Donatus took a very firm stand and said, yes, all their acts are invalid, and we cannot accept anything they've done. Augustine and others like him had to work through this and say, no, the man is a sinful man. What he did was wrong, but this does not invalidate what he did in your life or the life of your family. And this is still a very, very live issue for any congregation that goes through a very sad situation where their pastor does something that requires him to be removed from the office of the ministry. What happens then? You get sick at heart. I've been through this personally with a situation in a congregation of which I have been a member, I'll put it at that. And you know, even me with all my head knowledge about all this, it really shakes you to the core, and it just makes you so sad. But again, the focus here is we must distinguish between those who sin, those who fail, those who fall away, those who are wicked, perhaps even an unbelieving pastor. And we might never know. You know, he might go through the motions his whole life, we'll never know. But that's all part of the outward fellowship of the church. We can't deny that's going to be the case. Jesus compares the church to, you know, a threshing floor. There's wheat and chaff. You just have them together. Or there's a net. And you, in Matthew 13, when you fish, you pull in good fish and bad fish. But yeah, that's the outward fellowship of the church. And here we're more concerned to speak to the actual, what is the church?
4: When they define it, it's interesting. The definition is so simple, but it needs a bit of a qualification. And this is what they say, and I want you to explain it. They say, but the church is not only the fellowship of outward objects and rites as other governments, but at its core, it is a fellowship of faith and of the Holy Spirit in hearts. That's the elegant, simple definition. We'll talk about the qualification in a moment. Why do they keep it just that simple?
5: Because that really boils it down to its essence. And it, of course, as you say, it goes on to explain this. But the Greek word ekklesia, actually, just to kind of paraphrase the translation, those who have been called out, those who have been gathered out from the greater group of society, and they are called by the gospel, and they share this fellowship, this deep fellowship in the confession of Christ in faith. We just got done talking about, you know, well, not just got done, we've spent the last several interviews working through this lengthy section on justification, faith, good works, and of faith is the gift of God by which we apprehend and receive the gifts of Jesus Christ, his work on the cross, by which we are justified. And it is this fellowship of all those who have also received this that unites us all ultimately into what we can call the church.
4: Now, let's talk about then the qualifications, or we might say, they'll say here, yet this fellowship, that is of only of faith in the Holy Spirit in hearts, has outward marks so that it can be recognized. What are those marks?
5: Right. And if before we go on, I want to underscore something that a lot of Lutherans just do a skip step right over. In paragraph 5, it says the church is not only the fellowship of outward objects and rites, which implies it is a fellowship also of outward objects and rites, but that's not the very essence of the church. But there are those among us who say, everything's adiaphora. It doesn't matter what the church does. Doesn't matter anything it does in its worship services. None of that matters. Well, Melanchthon is very careful here to keep underscoring. We are not talking about some Platonic kind of realm of ideas here. The church is not only the fellowship of outward objects and rites, but it is a fellowship of objects and rites. But at its core, paragraph 5, it's a fellowship of faith. And then, how do we find it? It has outward marks so that it can be recognized. Just common sense. And these marks or these signs are, and here the language is very important, the pure doctrine of the gospel and the administration of the sacraments in accordance with the gospel of Christ. It's very important to understand the word pure is used, and I checked the Latin and the German, and they both use these words purum, purum, pure, or rein. Reinalehre is the German phrase for pure doctrine and pure teaching. Not just any doctrine will do. Not just, oh, well, they talk about Jesus, they must be, you know, they must be as pure as the next church. No, it's the pure doctrine of the gospel we're after and the administration of the sacraments that's in accord with Christ's teaching.
4: We're talking about the church as part of our series on the Lutheran Confessions, part 7 in the Apology of the Augsburg Confession. Pastor Paul McCain is our guest. When we come back, if it is faith in the heart, then why are there divisions in the church?
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4: Welcome back to Issues, Etc. I'm Todd Wilkin. Talking with Pastor Paul McCain, our series on the Lutheran Confessions continues. We're in the Apology of the Augsburg Confession talking about the church. So before the break, the Reformers were making the strong point that the church at its very core is those who share faith in the Holy Spirit in the heart. Now, if this is the case, and this may stem off of what you were saying before the break, Paul, if this is the case, and they concede that their opponents have faith in the heart, why then would they say that there are divisions in the church?
5: Yeah, it comes down to this idea of a pure doctrine of the gospel. You know, elsewhere in the Confessions, it says, you know, there's a phrase, it is enough or it is sufficient for fellowship that we agree in the gospel. Well, again, the language there is often overlooked. It's not just any old gospel. It's not just anybody that talks about Jesus or says nice things about Jesus, but it's, is it a pure teaching of the gospel? Is it faithful to what God himself said? Rome taught this error about justification. We must reject that and stand apart and say no. For the sake of the salvation of souls, we must say to you no. We cannot share in an external expression of church fellowship, particularly not share in the altar. And by the way, ironically, this is also Rome's view of fellowship at the altar. This is not a novel idea in the history of the church. People who don't understand the history of the church often can't understand why Lutherans would even think of practicing closed communion. But this has always been the historic practice of the church, practice from the earliest of days, that we must be in agreement over what is the pure doctrine. Are we saved by grace plus works, or faith plus works, or are we saved by grace alone through faith alone? That's a key difference. So it is this church alone, then, that they conclude is the body of Christ, in which Christ renews, sanctifies, and governs it by his Spirit.
4: Now, you had just mentioned closed communion. If you would just briefly explain what that is, and you said it was Rome. It's Rome's practice. It's practice of their Lutheran counterparts historically, although that's been abandoned by the vast majority of Lutherans in the world. It's also, I believe, in some form a practice among some Baptists, but a practice lost to the church in the 21st century, especially in America and elsewhere.
5: Right. Just simply put, it's a practice of restricting participation at a congregation's communion service to those people who have been adequately prepared to receive the sacrament, that is, as the confessions say, they know what it is and why they seek it, why they come. And that implies a whole host of things, but the confessions make it very clear that those who are communed at our altars are those who have been properly examined and absolved by the pastor, that is, they've been examined to understand what their public confession is. We can't look at people's hearts. We don't find people, to be sure, but the fact of the matter is, where they publicly commune is where their public confession is, and hence you know, we want people to be very clear that what the Lord's Supper is, and they've publicly agreed to believe, teach, and confess these things with us. And this is the teaching of Rome, and that's why in a Roman Catholic parish, most are very open about this, that we don't commune non-Roman Catholics. The Orthodox Church, the whole Eastern Church buys into this. But you're right, this conflicts with a lot of Protestant sentimentality about the sacrament, rooted in a denial of the real presence. I mean, to be honest about it, if you really don't believe the pastor is handing you the body of Jesus Christ and putting it into your hands or into your mouth, and you with your mouth are receiving it, and it's received by all who commune, then who cares who takes communion, as you're just eating bread and wine. But it's a sign of the seriousness with which we take the Lord's Supper, and we practice St. Paul's words in Corinthians that a person must discern the body of Jesus Christ when they commune. He's referring to the actual body of Christ, the bread and the wine, as well as the blood of Christ.
4: And so these two things, just to make sure we kind of put a lid on that, these two things, the teaching of the real presence of Christ in the sacrament, the bodily presence of Christ in the sacrament, is primary, and attended to that is, in the practice of closed communion, that pure gospel or doctrine of the gospel and all its articles that you mentioned before.
5: Right, right. And that's why we require instruction before the sacrament. That's why the Lutheran Church does not give communion to infants or little babes in arms and toddlers who have no idea what's going on. On the other hand, we don't commune those who, because of infirmity or age, no longer discern the body and blood of Jesus Christ in the sacrament. This is not to say somehow they're no longer Christians or not Christians or don't receive the gospel, but this is the practice of the Church Universal, the Church Catholic, Roman, Lutheran, Eastern, through the centuries, through the millennia, until, like you say, until modern times when everything fell apart theologically in the Lutheran churches around the world.
4: Then returning again to the subject at hand of the church per se, they want to go to Ephesians chapter 5, and they quote it, and then they say, in the confession, we have presented this sentence almost word for word. What do they find there?
5: Right. St. Paul says in Ephesians 5, chapter 1, verses 22 to 23, he, that is Christ, God gave him as head over all things to the church, referring to Jesus, which is his, that is Christ's body, the fullness of him who fills all in all. That's reaffirmed again in Ephesians 4, when Paul says, when he ascended, he gave the church the authority. And that's why we have pastors and teachers preaching the Word of God. And then the very next line affirms that those in whom Christ does not act are not the members of Christ. So that's a very key insight, a very pithy way of summing up exactly what

0: dead members are in the church, but they're not really constituent members of the church as it's properly defined. That's another way of speaking the Lutheran confessions use, two helpful phrases, loosely speaking and strictly speaking, or speaking in a wide sense or speaking in a very narrow sense. Yes, in a wide sense, the church includes also, to use Jesus' own analogies, the bad fish caught in the net, the weeds among the healthy wheat, so on and so forth. But in a very narrow sense, no, only those who are actually Christians are part of the church.
1: They also make reference to the third article of the Apostles' Creed. What do they have to say there?
0: Yeah, the church is defined by the third article of the Creed, which teaches us to believe that there is a holy Catholic Church. And we should pause here and again remind listeners and readers of the confessions. The word Catholic here is not to be equated with Roman Catholic. In fact, the word tagged on to Catholic there defines that church body. It's the Roman Catholic Church, the church that looks to the Bishop of Rome as a universal head of the whole church. Now, we're referring to the Holy Catholic Church. The word Catholic simply means in the Greek, literally, according to the whole, that which is confessed everywhere, taught everywhere, believed everywhere. Wherever there are Christians, there is the Catholic Church. The wicked indeed are not a holy church. And then they go on to say the words that follow, and they're again quoting from the Creed, namely the communion of saints seems to be added in order to explain what the church signifies. The congregation of saints who have with each other the fellowship of the same gospel or doctrine and the same Holy Spirit who renews, sanctifies, and governs their hearts. That's a very helpful way of explaining that phrase, communion of saints.
1: They reflect a little bit on their view of the state of the church. While they write, this article has been presented for a necessary reason. We see the infinite dangers that threaten the destruction of the church and the church itself. The number of the wicked who oppress it is too high to count. That's a pretty stark summary of what they see in the church in their day, isn't it?
0: Well, yes, and if we think as they are, even to this day, we too can see many infinite dangers that threaten the destruction of the church. In the church itself, the number of the wicked who oppress it is too high to count. Now, that was particularly poignant in this time. Again, put ourselves back in the shoes of what's going on here. They are really facing imminent destruction by force of their reforming movement, the Lutheran Church, the Evangelical Church, as they often called themselves, as the Protestants, as they were referred to by the opponents. And so, yeah, everything looks really bad. And, you know, if we lose track of what the church is in its essence, the strict definition, the strictly speaking definition of the church, the speaking of it in the narrow sense, Christ and his gifts and those gathered around them, yeah, everything looks horrible. And that's why there's such a powerful phrase here in the Lutheran Confessions that the great German confessional Lutheran theologian Hermann Sasse really grabbed onto, and it really was helpful to him. Therefore, this article in the Creed that we've just rehearsed, this article in the Creed shows us these consolations in order that we may not despair. In order that we may not despair. The Latin phrase is ne desperemus, ne desperemus, in order that we may not despair. But know that the church will remain, and here the German translation inserts, until the end of the world. And we put that in our Concordia edition. It's just what Jesus says, the gates of hell will not prevail against the church, period. No matter how great, here I am quoting from the Confessions again, quote, no matter how great the multitude of the wicked is, we may know that the church still exists and Christ provides those gifts he has promised to the church to forgive sins, to hear prayer, to give the Holy Spirit. Very comforting to know.
1: Pastor Paul McCain is our guest. Our series on the Lutheran Confessions. We're talking about the church in part 7 of the Apology of the Augsburg Confession. When we come back, that needs a little sorting out, because first they say that there are things that threaten the destruction of the church. Then, of course, they say that the church can't be destroyed. We'll have Paul McCain sort that out for us right after this.

0: Welcome back to Issues, Etc. I'm Todd Wilkin. It's our series on the Lutheran Confessions. We're in the Apology of the Augsburg Confession, talking about the Church with Pastor Paul McCain. The Lutheran Confessions commend what they call the mutual conversation and consolation of the brethren, and that's an excellent avenue for the Gospels, they say. The Issues, Etc. Making the Case conference is just that kind of opportunity. It's Friday, June 8th and Saturday, June 9th in Collinsville, Illinois, about 50 miles east of St. Louis. You can meet and hear regular guests Will Whedon, Hans Feeney, Scott Klusendorf, Craig Parton, Angus Manoos, Jonathan Fisk, and Hank Hanegraaff. Registration for the conference is $120. 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The Issues, Etc. Making the Case Conference, June 8th and 9th in Collinsville, Illinois. Paul, before the break, we were talking about two things. They kind of seem to contradict each other at this point about whether or not the church can be threatened in any way. First, they say that there are things that threaten the destruction of the church, and then they turn around and say that the church cannot be destroyed. Sort that out for us, if you would.
1: Yeah, the point here is simply that at times, if we don't understand what the church really is, according, you know, to its most clear definition, Christ giving out his gifts, people receiving them, people being forgiven, God hearing prayers, things like that, then we might be tempted to think, oh no, you know, that particular congregation just had to close. Does that mean the church is destroyed? No, of course not. Oh no, that particular Christian just fell away from the faith. How sad. Does that mean the church isn't true or the gospel doesn't work? No. We have to be comforted with the reality of what the church is. And further down in this paragraph, it expands and says, the church is people scattered through the whole world. They agree about the gospel. They have the same Christ, the same Holy Spirit, the same sacraments. Doesn't matter if they all have the same traditions. But the strict sense of the church is it is Jesus Christ and his good news of forgiveness and salvation in him given out and received by people all over the world. That will never go away. That's what Jesus said, that the gates of hell cannot prevail against the good confession St. Peter made when he said, you are the Christ, the Son of the living God.
0: Then let's talk a little bit about what they would say about hypocrites. They say, hypocrites and wicked people, this is paragraph 12, are members of this true church according to outward rites, titles, and offices. To what are they referring there specifically?
1: Well, it's very interesting. You quoted the little section in brackets in the Concordia edition. That is the edition of the German Apology, which is in the first edition of the Book of Concord, and it really gets at who they're talking about, titles and offices. They're taking a dig at the Pope and the false teaching bishops and priests of the Roman Catholic Church. And again, they say, according to outward rites, this is not to disparage entirely outward rites, but as I made clear, it's not only about these outward rites, but it's mostly about this fellowship of faith and of the Holy Spirit in hearts. Yes, there are going to be hypocrites and wicked people, and this isn't to say that we will always, you know, it's not like someone's going to wear a name tag saying, hi, my name is wicked, or my name is hypocrite. You're not always going to be able to see this. Or when we're surprised at times at how derailed people can become in their lives, you know, we have to understand Satan's not going to give up trying to destroy individual Christians. This is why we need the church. We need to be in this continual fellowship around word and sacrament. We need to hear the word of God preached. We need to take it to heart. We shouldn't exempt ourselves from the gathering of the faithful week in, week out, because we are subjecting ourselves to the possibility of falling away from the faith. Unlike Calvinists, Lutherans do not believe once saved, always saved. The Bible doesn't teach that. So we need the gathering of the faithful around the gifts of God. And yes, in this gathering, there will be hypocrites who don't live what they should, don't do what they should, say, you know, don't do what I do what I say, that expression. There will be these people according to their titles and offices. So yeah, the Pope could and did, particularly back then, put on this great display of pomp and circumstance and holiness and power, but that's not the church.
0: They cite in paragraph 16 the example of Christ where he addresses the Pharisees, whom they say certainly had outward fellowship with the church, that is, with the saints among the people of the law as officers, sacrificers, and teachers. And then they quote Jesus, you are of your father, the devil. What is their point there?
1: Yeah, that is a devastating phrase there. You know, elsewhere he talks about them being whitewashed tombs. You know, it was the tradition that a tomb that would contain, by its very nature, a body that's decaying and all that horrible rot was whitewashed. It was painted white. It was made to look pretty. When on the inside, there was death and damnation. And that's how we are apart from Jesus Christ. The Apology of the Augsburg Confession in German has a beautiful statement here, which I think we need to put on the table, that defines what a true Christian is. Every true Christian is, even here on earth, a partaker of eternal blessings, of eternal comfort, of eternal life, and of the Holy Ghost, and of righteousness, which is from God, until he will be completely saved in the world to come. That's a wonderful way of understanding what it is to be a Christian in this life. We're not there yet. We're going. We're headed there. We're on our way. We're on the path together. We're holding hands as we are led by Jesus Christ, as we listen to our good shepherd. And that's why they go on to say, therefore, the church, which is truly Christ's kingdom, is properly the congregation of saints. And then there's this very harsh statement, the wicked are ruled by the devil and are captives of the devil. They are not ruled by the Spirit of Christ. That's a good way of understanding what it is to be caught up in a lifestyle and of a sin which separates one from Jesus Christ. That wicked rule of the devil needs to be broken by the proclamation of the law, which will drive us to repentance. That's what the prophet did with King David, made him realize that he's the sinful man. And then he was led to repentance. So that's the point there.
0: So there are only two kingdoms. There's only the kingdom of Christ and the kingdom of the devil, and no one has dual citizenship.
1: Yeah, there's no neutral zone. There's no in-between, no matter what people might want to think. I'm not going to get involved in these squabbles. No, I mean, you know, is you is or is you ain't in the kingdom of Christ. There's no taking a compromising position or trying to wash your hands of it. We are either ruled by the Spirit of Christ, which we are, by the means of grace which we receive, by the gospel which is preached, by the baptism into which we are baptized, by the Lord's holy body and blood we receive at the altar in the sacrament, or we will allow ourselves, and the devil will very happily recruit us for his kingdom and sign us up. Again, as Peter says, he's prowling around like a roaring lion seeking people to devour. But in Christ, we are secure. In Christ, we have our freedom. In Christ, there is our hope and our future.
0: Okay, this is a little bit of an aside, but I think it's very important, at least in terms of the way we preach something. They give an interpretation of one of Christ's parables that I think is often and sadly misinterpreted by many today, including Lutherans, the parable of the wheat and the weeds. And they point out that the wicked and the righteous dwelling together is a state that describes the world, not the church. They even say it there in paragraph 19, the good seed is the children of the kingdom, the weeds are the sons of the evil one. The field, he says, is the world, not the church. We often hear that preached as though it were the church, or we hear it described sometimes as though this is kind of how we should understand the church. What are your thoughts there?
1: Well, I don't know if this was the first time it caught your eye, but it did mine. I was like, oh, wait a minute. I think I've been preaching that wrong. Yeah, and again, it's a comfort to us. This is not to suggest that the church in its essence consists of, children of the devil and children of Jesus. That's what the Roman... Now, that was the concern the Roman Catholics have, even though they didn't read us clearly enough or closely enough. That might explain why they were so anxious to make clear, well, no, if you say that, then, the church... Oh, no. No, the field where there are seeds, weeds, are the sons of the evil one. Good seed is the children of the kingdom. This is the world in which we live. John the Baptist, and here I'm continuing in paragraph 19... John the Baptist speaks about the entire Jewish people and says that eventually the true church will be separated from that people. That's not, again, this should not be taken as some kind of a horrendous anti-Semitic statement in the Lutheran Confessions. They're just pointing to the example of those Jews who did not embrace Jesus Christ as being like everybody else who rejects Jesus. Yes, there will be a separation on the last day. So that's the whole point here. We're not trying to include in the church people who aren't really part of the church.
0: There in paragraph 20, after they've kind of repeated themselves several times, they say this, and I want you to explain it. We are not dreaming of a platonic state as some wickedly charge, but we do say that this church exists. What's their point there?
1: Well, this is, yeah, this is the, I alluded to this paragraph when I was talking about the interesting, what, you know, you have to read very closely when they say in paragraph 5, the church is not only the fellowship of outward objects and rites. Thereby, if you understand what they're saying, it is also that kind of a fellowship, because we're not dreaming up some kind of a, you know, this only exists in the realm of pure imagination. This is where I take issue and have problems with, even though if it's properly explained and understood, it's a useful way of talking. But there's a danger in embracing this language of an invisible and a visible church, because the danger is the invisible church finally is reduced to a realm of pure theory, when in fact the church, strictly speaking, does have outward marks. You can find it. You can see it. You can discern it. You can be in it. It's not a platonic state, and that's what we were accused of, because we insisted on this definition of the church as being sheep who hear the voice of their shepherd. Well, then that's just merely a theory. It nowhere exists anywhere. That's the point. Plato's theory is that what is truly real is what is unseen, and in life we only see shadows. The real things are casting their shadows in front of our eyes. So there's a whole, this is called Platonism, and there was Neoplatonism that impacted the church. St. Augustine probably never was able to shake his Neoplatonism as much as he should have. The Calvinists are probably the best example of the legacy of Neoplatonism in the church. That's a whole other big conversation. But be that as it may, we're not talking about some dream world here. No, we know it exists. We do say this church exists. Paragraph 20, truly believing in righteous people scattered throughout the whole world, and here they come again. We add the marks, and here again, the pure teaching of the gospel and the sacraments. This church is properly the pillar of the truth, and they're getting at their distinction between properly speaking, speaking in a wide sense, speaking in a narrow sense. This is the pillar of the truth Paul refers to in 1 Timothy 3:15. For this pillar of the truth keeps the pure gospel, as Paul says in 1 Corinthians 3. It is the foundation, the true knowledge of Christ and the faith.
0: When we come back, we're going to talk about the weak persons who build upon the foundation of Christ with stubble that will perish, but they will be saved. Stay tuned.
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0: Welcome back to Issues Etc. I'm Todd Wilkin. We're talking with Pastor Paul McCain of Concordia Publishing House, General Editor of Concordia, the Lutheran Confessions, in our series on the Lutheran Confessions about the Church in the Apology of the Augsburg Confession. Given everything that the Reformers have set up to this point, Paul, they add at the very end an interesting observation that I think has also proved to be quite comforting, especially given the context of something like, well, the death of Billy Graham recently. Some are opining that Billy Graham, because he held to an aberrant view of man's will and its role in salvation, questioning his salvation. This is what the Reformers write there. They say, there are also many weak persons who build upon the foundation, that is the good foundation, with stubble that will perish, holding certain harmful opinions. Nevertheless, because the weak do not overthrow the foundation, they are both forgiven and corrected. What is there in that observation for us?
1: Well, yeah, this is the point. I think the worst time possible to start blasting Billy Graham for his very real errors is the day he died, for heaven's sake. I mean, talk about tone deaf. Fact of the matter is, and increasingly as our media became more and more secularized as time went on, you know, hearing someone actually articulate the atoning sacrifice of Jesus Christ on the cross on television was not that rare in the 50s. 60s, sure, 70s. But then as Billy Graham got older and they started to broadcast some of his sermons at his big rallies, revivals as they call them, to hear a person actually articulating the atonement, the very fact that Christ is the Lamb of God who takes away all the sins of the world, and God shows his love for us in this, that while we were yet sinners, Christ died for us. That's what Billy Graham preached, and that became a remarkable thing to hear on TV. Now, sadly, he always ended every sermon with this dramatic altar call for people to come and make a decision for Jesus. And we know that's wrong. We know that leads people to put their confidence in a decision, perhaps when they're at moments of crisis or doubt, and then they question things. But we can praise God for whoever it is or wherever the truth of the gospel is proclaimed, even if it's not quite spot on. There is this hay and stubble that will perish, that'll be burned away. Certain harmful opinions. Nevertheless, because the weak do not overthrow the foundation, they are both forgiven and corrected. And that's a comfort we can take. That, frankly, let's turn it real close to home, Todd. You and I are not perfect when we get in that pulpit. At least I'm not. And there will be times, and if I recognize it, I would always get up the next Sunday and actually correct myself. But there are times that I might stumble and falter and not say something as well as I could have. But I have the comfort of knowing that to the extent and insofar as I proclaim the gospel purely, the Holy Spirit is working. And this is a great comfort to people giving sermons and hearing sermons.
0: Is this kind of part of that pastoral thrust of the confessions that they want?
1: Yeah.
0: I think they continually say, you know, our doctrine not only accords with Scripture and gives Christ all glory, but it comforts troubled consciences.
1: Yeah, exactly. And it's a great comfort to understand this. And here's a section from the German translation that I would also like to read. When they're talking about this Platonic Republic, the German says it even a little more clearly. I'm just going to read here. We are speaking not of an imaginary church, which is to be found nowhere, but we say and know certainly that this church, wherein saints live, is and abides truly on the earth, namely that some of God's children are here and there in all the world, in various kingdoms, islands, lands, and cities, from the rising of the sun to its setting, who have truly learned to know Christ and his gospel. I just think that's a wonderful passage from the German translation. It's a shame we don't have ready access to that entire translation, but I'm working on that. But that's a beautiful thought. From the rising of the sun to its setting across the whole world, there are those who are hearing their shepherd's voice. We can always be confident that when the gospel is preached, there will be those who are answering that call, who are being strengthened in their faith. That's not to excuse error. We're not saying, well, it doesn't matter then. No, no. But it's of great comfort.
0: I want to turn your attention, because you alluded to this earlier, to paragraph 33 in the beginning of paragraph 34, where they talk about the true unity of the church not being dependent, as they say, upon ceremonies instituted by humans. And often it's only quoted that far by people who want to dispense with the historic worship practices of the church. But they go on to say something else quite different. What is it?
1: Yeah. Well, exactly, Todd. And let me preface this by saying that nobody at the time of Martin Luther would ever imagine a point in time in a given specific Lutheran church that you would walk into one congregation that had the historic order of the Mass, the historic Western liturgy, and followed it. And then you would walk down the street and you walk into what appears to be a revival in an evangelical church with no liturgy, no vestments, no nothing, just a completely opposite situation. That historical context simply did not exist at the time of the Lutheran confessions. So to try to force them to justify that kind of huge divergence in practice is just wrong. Now you can argue and debate the wisdom of that, but don't drag the Lutheran confessions into this ridiculous extreme differences among us these days. So they go on to say, it is pleasing to us, okay, and here's the key phrase, for the sake of peace. And why for the sake of peace? So that the lay people can be properly taught. That's made very clear in the Formula of Concord later when this comes up. We keep universal ceremonies. They say universal ceremonies are kept. What are they referring to? They're referring to the liturgy. We willingly keep the order of the Mass in the churches, the Lord's Day, and other more famous festival days. With a very grateful mind, we include the beneficial and ancient ordinances, especially since they contain a discipline. This discipline, here you go, is beneficial for educating and training the people and those who are ignorant, the young people. We are not discussing now whether it is helpful to keep them because of peace or bodily profit. We speak of something else. The question at hand is whether the observances of human tradition are acts of worship necessary for righteousness before God. So that is a very important point, Todd. If you lift out of context these assertions that, no, it's not necessary for every congregation to be a rubber stamp exact duplicate, the same as the next congregation and how they, you know, do they sing a hymn before the offering or after the offering? Do they use this hymnal or that hymnal? It doesn't have to be universally the same. The important thing is the preaching of Christ and the administration of the sacraments. But they do add this aside that I just read, that for the sake of peace and order and discipline and teaching of the gospel, we do maintain the ancient order of worship in the church.
0: Finally, then, with about 30 seconds, what is the comfort that is conveyed? They seem a little put out by having to say this because they think their opponents have misjudged their words, but they say it nonetheless. What's the comfort of the Lutheran Confession's treatment here of the church?
1: Yeah, just that no matter what happens at any time in any place, when things look at their worst, the point of the matter is, and this is the motto of the Reformation, the word of the Lord endures forever, and St. Peter goes on to explain what he's talking about, and that word is the gospel that was preached to you, the good news of Jesus Christ. Christ himself is the one who promises us in the last chapter of Matthew, lo, I am with you always, even to the close of the age. How is he with us? He's with us through the proclamation of his gospel, the administration of the sacraments, and his voice, which we hear, is a voice that calls, gathers, enlightens, and sanctifies us in the one true faith and will lead us to our heavenly home. That's very comforting.
0: Pastor Paul McCain is publisher and executive director of editorial for Concordia Publishing House based in St. Louis. He's general editor of Concordia, the Lutheran Confessions. Paul, thanks for your time.
1: Thank you, Todd. God bless.
0: When we come back, Terry Mattingly is with us. We're going to talk about media coverage of a cult group's mass wedding with firearms. It has everything the media wants to see. We'll talk about that with Terry Mattingly right after this.
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0: How did Christian communities in the past respond to godless cultures? 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

0: When the Lutheran Reformers were hashing things out, especially when they were putting together the apology or the defense of the Augsburg Confession, they spent a lot of time and they wrote an awful lot about repentance. Now, why in a Reformation that was centered on the doctrine of justification by grace through faith for Christ's sake alone would the Reformers spend so much time more on any topic, other topic, in the Apology of the Augsburg Confession on repentance? Well, they understood that in that debate with their Roman Catholic counterparts, the very gospel, the very heart and center of the Christian faith was at stake. We continue our series on the Lutheran Confessions, part 10 of the Apology of the Augsburg Confession, continuing a conversation on repentance with Pastor Paul McCain on this Tuesday afternoon. Paul McCain is publisher and executive director of editorial for Concordia Publishing House based in St. Louis, and he's general editor of Concordia, the Lutheran Confessions. Paul, welcome back to Issues, Etc.
1: Great to be with you again, Todd.
0: We are kind of picking up mid-journey here through Melanchthon's thoughts on repentance there in the Apology of the Augsburg Confession. So by way of review, what have we said so far about the nature of repentance according to the Lutheran Reformers?
1: Right. It was very important to address this issue thoroughly because, as we've pointed out several times before, the way that the practice of confession and absolution was being practiced in the church at this time led people away from, as it's put, the very voice of the gospel, that through faith we obtain the forgiveness of sins, away from Christ and his mercy, to looking to their own works of satisfaction and trying to earn God's favor through this process of confession and absolution. And the Lutherans kept having to assert that the parts of repentance are contrition and faith and nothing else. Rome added contrition, faith, and works of satisfaction.
0: So the next subject they want to bring up, strongly related to that, is where does forgiveness of sins fit in the Roman system versus the system that they have been describing? How would you summarize what part of this subject that is?
1: Well, Rome had constructed this elaborate system by which people, first of all, were required and very strongly given the impression that they had to literally try to remember every single sin they had committed and completely confess it to be sure that their confession was a good one. So that's a horrible situation. Then, rather than simply receiving the forgiveness of sins as a proclamation of the gospel after confessing sins, they were then led to believe that they had to do a whole bunch of works to satisfy the conditions by which their sins, the temporal punishments for their sins, could be paid off. But in the popular mind, the distinction between temporal punishments and eternal punishments was blurred constantly, and it basically left terrified consciences believing that they had somehow to set their works or our acts of love against the wrath of God. And I'm kind of paraphrasing paragraph 64. By doing that, it completely silenced the teaching that Christ is our mediator, him and him alone, not anything we can do to earn salvation. In fact, I should point out, if people have a copy of the Concordia edition of the Book of Concord, at this very place in the text, there's a illustration, a period illustration, showing the difference between the absolution of Christ and the way the church had built this system. It's a very interesting picture that shows lay people lined up to try to climb to the top of the roof of the church and kiss the Pope's foot, who's sitting on the roof. Meanwhile, in the back of the church, very humbly, there is Jesus Christ standing in an open door, and there's a man with a key. Christ has given him the key to forgiveness, whereas everybody else is trying to dig their way in the church or barge in the church or try to earn the Pope's favor before they get forgiveness. It's a very vivid illustration used to help people during this non-literate age understand the point and the error of Rome.
0: They say this in the middle of paragraph 63, however, it is very certain that even though all the gates of hell contradict us, the forgiveness of sins cannot be received except by faith alone. This really stands at the very heart of the Reformation, doesn't it?
1: Yeah, that is the point. That's why I've said before, after you read the Apology, you kind of say to yourself, you know, I think this section on repentance and then the second half of this section on confession is really perhaps the high point of the apology, because, as I said before, this is really putting the rubber to the road when it comes to applying. What's the point of trying to proclaim the gospel purely? And the point is always to bring comfort to sinners, not to lead them away from Christ, but to point them so crystal clearly to Christ that they find comfort and healing and the forgiveness of their sins.
0: There in paragraph 66, our adversaries cry out that they are the church and that they are following the general agreement of the church. What arguments were the adversaries making in that respect?
1: Well, first of all, it's very interesting in this paragraph. Oh, well, actually, in the paragraph that immediately follows it, they, and I think this might be about the only time in the apology this happens, but they actually go back and cite Leo, Pope Leo's bull of excommunication of Luther, where they had first condemned the teaching of Luther on what repentance is. And we cannot, as it says, we cannot admit either to the Pope nor to the Church the power to make decrees against the clear teaching of Scripture. Acts 10:43, to him all the prophets bear witness that everyone who believes in him receives forgiveness of sins. That is the whole point. Everyone who believes in him, not everyone who enumerates all their sins, everyone who does all the works prescribed, everyone who goes through all these rituals, everyone who goes on pilgrimages, or all the other man-made things at the time. No, only those and everyone who believes in him receives forgiveness of sins, Acts 10:43. That is a key comforting proof text.
0: Is this why the ordinarily very ironic and mild-spoken Melanchthon is willing to say something like, it is clear what sort of a church we must judge these men to be?
1: Yeah, Melanchthon here is really working himself up. As you move along and as you've been reading this, you get a sense of Philip Melanchthon's style. It's very recognizable. When you read Melanchthon enough, you begin to recognize his style from Luther's style. And Melanchthon's always very calm, very clear, very poignant. But here, he really gets into it. Elsewhere, later on, he refers to them as silly asses. In paragraph 68, he says there's a great crowd of the most silly writers in the sentences. And he's referring to the key doctrinal text used by all medieval theologians, Peter Lombard's Sentences, a collection of doctrinal statements. And exactly. He's becoming incensed as the further he goes, the more, you know, emotionally attached to this whole thing he becomes.
0: This is one of those cases, and we see this with Luther, too, in his method, where his adversaries might have citations a yard long from various theologians and writers, and Luther, and then in this case Melanchthon, simply has to take his stand with Scripture alone.
1: Well, the interesting thing is that every theologian like Luther, going through his course of studies, was required to study Peter Lombard. That was the key doctrinal text. That's the text that Thomas Aquinas wrote his giant dogmatics based on. Everybody was required to study Peter Lombard. And Melanchthon's not necessarily blasting Lombard as he is blasting all the famous authors, paragraph 68, Duns Scotus, Gabriel Beale, and the like. And in that mix, he would have included, of course, Thomas Aquinas. And Melanchthon's scholarly side immediately shows in paragraph 69, where he puts his finger on the problem with how the medievalists did their theology. He says, there is no great weight in the testimonies of the later writers. He's referring to the most recent Roman Catholic theologians in the past 200 or 300 years. And then he says, quote, they did not create their own writings, but only by compiling from the writers before them, transferred these opinions from some books into the others. And you've got to understand, when you study medieval, for instance, their exegesis of the Bible, their Bible interpretations, you can go hundreds of years and not find a single original thought. Seriously, not find a single original thought in anything these guys would write. They would literally copy what the man before him and the man before him and the man before him had written. I did a study once on the sacrifice of Isaac in the Old Testament and compared the medieval interpretation of Luther, and I could not find an original thought for hundreds of years until the Reformation happened. So this is what Melanchthon is getting at. These people have just piled up quotations of previous theologians, and the bottom line here is they have misled people. In paragraph 70, he says, "Therefore, let us not hesitate to use this saying of Peter," and I'll quote that in a moment, "which summarizes the prophets and opposes ever so many legions of the commentators." And again, he's referring to Acts 10:43. The Holy Spirit's testimony is added to the statement of Peter. So Peter had just got done saying, "To him all the prophets bear witness that everyone who believes in him receives the forgiveness of sins." And then verse 44 in Acts 10 said, "While Peter was still saying these things, the Holy Spirit fell on all who heard the word." And then Melanchthon nicely puts a summary of the point of the gospel in paragraph 72 and following.
0: Pastor Paul McCain is our guest. Our series on the Lutheran Confessions, the Apology of the Augsburg Confession on the subject of repentance. When we come back, the Roman Catholics were making a distinction between an attrite person and a contrite person. We'll find out what that is again. Stay tuned.
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0: Welcome back. I'm Todd Wilkin. This is Issues Etc. Our series on the Lutheran Confessions continues in our conversation on the Apology of the Augsburg Confession. On the subject of repentance, Pastor Paul McCain is our guest, general editor of Concordia, the Lutheran Confessions. Paul, this is what they say. This is another concern that they have about their adversaries when it comes to how the forgiveness of sins is obtained. This is what they write. The adversaries say that sin is pardoned because an attrite or contrite person brings forth an act of love to God and by this act deserves the forgiveness of sins. So review again for us, refresh our memories as to this distinction the adversaries were making between attrition and contrition.
1: Yeah, this is interesting. I actually had to pause and go on a little hunt here because I was like, attrition as opposed to contrition, what's that? Well, I found out attrition was the word given to the fear of going to hell that a person feels when he sins. In other words, the Roman Church counted that as sufficient. And we discussed last week how St. Augustine handily dismisses this whole thing by saying in one of his letters, St. Augustine was the early church father in the 3rd, 4th century or so, when Augustine said, if the only reason a person is afraid of sinning is because he's afraid of going to hell, he's not afraid of sinning, he's afraid of burning. So attrition, that is fear of the punishment, is not what we're after here. However, contrition is the godly fear which leads us to put our trust in Jesus Christ alone, truly sorry for our sins. And it's nothing complicated about it. You know, I, a poor, miserable sinner, confess unto you all my sins and iniquities with which I have ever offended thee, which is simply the old form of the confession in our Missouri Synod hymnals for a long time. And then, of course, this is reflecting Psalm 51. King David wrote this psalm, spoke this psalm after Nathan the prophet had confronted him about his sin with Bathsheba, and he said, "My sin is ever before me. Create in me a clean heart, O God, and renew a right spirit within me." This is what we're talking about. And so the adversaries, however, tried to twist this all around and say, no, that's not the point. It's because when we feel these things, then we bring forth an act of love to God, and therefore we earn the forgiveness of sins. We deserve it because we've had this act of contrition. Ugh, it just kills you. Because, and even as I talk about it, I sense Melanchthon's frustration. They simply don't want to let Jesus be the Savior. They wanted to make Jesus a stepping stone to a process by which, through my works of love, I can contribute to my salvation. And it's so pointless, fruitless, counterproductive. It's horrible.
0: They say that this is nothing but the teaching of the law, the gospel being blotted out, and the promise about Christ being abolished. That's about the worst thing the Reformers can say about any of the Roman teachings, isn't it?
1: Well, exactly. And this explains why you do find this very harsh language in the Lutheran confessions. And Luther never hesitates to use it. For instance, in his small cult articles, he says the Mass is the greatest abomination. And everybody's like, whoa, Luther, what's going on? You got to keep in mind, it's this thought that drives those kinds of statements. And once you unpack them, you understand why that would be the case. We turn the Lord's Supper, rather than a meal of forgiveness and grace and mercy, into a sacrifice we offer to God to earn his mercy. And so that's why here Melanchthon says, they require only the law and our works because the law demands love. They teach us to be confident that we obtain forgiveness of sins because of contrition and love. Now, whose love? Not God's love here. It's our love. What else is this than to put confidence in our works? I'm quoting again. Confidence in our works, not in God's word and promise about Christ. And then this wonderful passage. If the law is enough for receiving the forgiveness of sins, what need is there of the gospel? This is a string of brilliant rhetorical questions.
0: This is really kind of an expansion of, and he'll say this in paragraph 77, simply an expansion of what they'd said in a very brief form with respect to the doctrine of justification earlier in the Apology, the Augsburg Confession. Are the Reformers here, is it completely clear now, because we're still early in the Reformation, that this is going to be the real football in the Reformation?
1: Oh, yeah, by 1530, there was no question anymore what was at the heart of the whole thing. I think I would regard the state of Lutheran theology by 1530 to be quite mature, even though it's more fully unpacked later, and they have to address specific issues later. Here, I think it's very evident that the gospel has come crystal clear for Luther and his colleagues in Wittenberg, and this is what is animating the energy of the Reformation, is that for the first time, people were finding genuine comfort rather than continuing conflict and doubt and fear from the church preaching the pure gospel.
0: On the subject of love, they accuse their adversaries of not understanding the kind of love toward God that the law actually demands. What do they say there?
1: Well, yeah, you just said it. Even so, it is not understood, and the German says that is, they do not understand the kind of love toward God. Just as the Jewish people looked upon Moses' veiled face, and that's a reference to Paul's comment in 2 Corinthians 3. So Melanchthon explains it this way. Let's just assume for the moment. He says, let us imagine that love is present. Let us imagine that works are present. Okay? And they are. The Lutherans weren't rejecting works of love. Yet neither love nor works can be an atoning sacrifice for sin. The adversaries cannot even be opposed to God's wrath and judgment, according to Psalm 143:2, enter not into judgment. You know, the whole sacrificial system of the Old Testament was not even necessary if the people's works would be enough to atone for their sins. But God put it in place as a permanent symbol of what would be coming in the person of Jesus Christ based on the first gospel promise in Genesis 3:15 that there would be a Savior, a system of sacrifice by which people, the shedding of blood was required for the forgiveness of sins. That's the point that all those sacrifices prefigured. Yes, works of love follow. We're not saying forget about works, but don't put the cart before the horse. Faith, justification, forgiveness of sins, those come, and that's the very reason we are able to do works of love following that.
0: So they will return to St. Paul in paragraph 79. For these reasons, Paul argues that we are not justified by the law. It seems as though they have found a strong ally here against their adversaries in St. Paul, because what do their adversaries do with these words of St. Paul?
1: Yeah. Well, they are forced to explain them away. They are forced to violate one of the chief rules of how to read the Bible properly, is that you let the clearer texts of Scripture interpret those that are less clear. So, you know, instead of understanding where later James says something about faith without works is dead, they try to use that to trump everything that had been clearly taught by Christ and St. Paul throughout the Gospels and in all of Paul's epistles, that faith alone, it justifies, and works, to quote the old hymn, works serve the neighbor and supply the proof that faith is living. In fact, there's a wonderful little, almost a little quip here on paragraph 80. Therefore, it is necessary that we are reconciled by the promise before we do the works of the law. Now, that's not to say we don't do the works of the law. And later in paragraph 82, therefore, we must accept the forgiveness of sins through faith before we do the works of the law, although, as has been said before, love follows faith, because the reborn person receives the Holy Spirit and begins to do the works of the law. You ask yourself, why do we have to make this so complicated all the time? It is just that clear.
0: Now, Melanchthon seems to be aware of the fact that he's going on. In paragraph 83, he says, we would cite more testimonies if they were not so clear in the Scriptures to every godly reader. We do not wish to be too wordy, but I will note here that we may not even get through the rest of this in the portion of the hour left to us, because he's still got a lot to say.
1: Yeah.
0: Why does he continue to go on even when he has made his point? And I think he's made his point abundantly. Once you land on the foundation of St. Paul in the book of Romans, there's no farther down you can go.
1: Well, right. You would say to yourself, okay, then stop writing. But he does go on for quite a bit further. And, you know, he's simply following a very classic pattern of rhetoric at the time, this fine art of writing and expressing thoughts. He will continue to elaborate and lay. It's like when you refinish wood. You can stop at one coat of stain, but if you really want to bring the grain out, you've got to keep reapplying it. It gets more and more beautiful. Well, that's the positive way I'd like to look on this wordiness.
0: He uses a word that has found its currency kind of throughout the entire rest of the Reformation history, but I don't think it's one that occurs a lot, although the idea does, a lot in the Book of Concord. He uses the word legalistic. In 85, let these legalistic opinions of the adversaries be rejected. What does he mean by legalistic?
1: What he means is simply that they are pitting the free, full assurance of the forgiveness of sins by grace alone, through faith alone, on account of Christ alone. They're pitting that fact against these opinions by which people think that they are able to do works of love that merit God's grace and God's forgiveness of sins. That's what legalism is. That's what legalism is. There's nothing wrong with the law. There's everything wrong with being legalistic, just like there's nothing wrong with being pious, but there's everything wrong with being pietistic. It's the same thing. You completely derail the focus of your attention from Jesus Christ and the consequences of his grace and mercy, which are being given to you constantly throughout your life, making it possible for you to serve and obey God, and you put all your energy into trying to appease the wrath of God and merit his grace. And frankly, it develops either completely hypocritical people who think they've done this and pat themselves on the back, like the Pharisee in the temple, God be, you know, thank you, I'm not like this guy. And then the guy in the temple who says, Lord, be merciful to me, a sinner. That's what legalism is.
0: He quotes again, it's always kind of a flag on the play whenever Melanchthon quotes John 15:5, I am the vine, you are the branches. To what end does he put that here?
1: Right. Well, he's just driving home his point that, come on, people, Jesus says, I'm the vine, you are the branches. There are no branches without the vine. There are no bundles of grapes or fruit found on those branches without being firmly attached to Christ. Apart from me, you can do nothing. It's one of Melanchthon's favorite verses to use to drive home this point.
0: He says the adversaries wrongly teach that they are branches not of Christ but of Moses. What does he mean by that?
1: Yeah, and he goes on to say they want to be justified by the law. And this is exactly the legalistic opinion he's talking about at paragraph 85. They want to be justified by the law. I'm reading here in paragraph 86. And to offer their love and works to God before they are reconciled to God through Christ, before they are branches of Christ. In other words, no one is saying that doing good works and showing love towards others is something bad, but it becomes a legalistic opinion to think that those love and works are what get you right with God. And then he goes on the other hand, Paul argues the law cannot be obeyed without Christ. Now, what's the contrary to that? It can be obeyed with Christ. You and I have talked before. We understand why some feel such a passion to make it clear to people who come out of legalistic situations that they cannot save themselves, but they often end up falling into the other ditch of giving people the impression that they are absolutely incapable of doing good works and doing the law of God. But here, the law cannot be obeyed without Christ. With Christ, it is obeyed, and we do urge people to do good works.
0: Pastor Paul McCain is our guest, our conversation on repentance in the Apology of the Augsburg Confession. Our series on the Lutheran Confessions continues after this with a quote from Chrysostom.
8: 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Goodness, it turns out, is good. 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The Lutheran Witness, interpreting

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1: Thanks to the following congregations for standing with us by joining the Issues Etc. 300. Grace Lutheran, Henderson, Nevada. Faith Lutheran, Orange City, Iowa. Bethany Lutheran, Fairview Heights, Illinois. Bethlehem Lutheran, North Zulch, Texas. Risen Christ Lutheran, Arvada, Colorado. Trinity Lutheran and Grace Lutheran, Wichita, Kansas. Emmanuel Lutheran, Perryville, Missouri. Risen Savior Lutheran, Basor, Kansas. St. John Lutheran, Champaign, Illinois. Trinity Lutheran, Auburn, Nebraska. Holy Trinity Lutheran, Columbia, South Carolina, Grace Lutheran, Elgin, Texas, Gethsemane Lutheran, Marion, Ohio, and St. John Lutheran, Springfield, Pennsylvania. 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Welcome back to Issues Etc. I'm Todd Wilkin. We're talking about repentance as it's treated in the Apology to the Augsburg Confession, part of our series on the Lutheran Confessions with Pastor Paul McCain, publisher and executive director of editorial for Concordia Publishing House based in St. Louis, and general editor of Concordia, the Lutheran Confessions. I am confident that repentance will be part of Pastor Will Whedon's presentation at the 2018 Issues Etc. Making the Case Conference Friday, June 8th and Saturday, June 9th. In Collinsville, Illinois. He's going to be making the case for godliness. You can register for this conference. The registration fee is $120. That includes three meals. 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The Issues Etc. Making the Case Conference, June 8th and 9th in Collinsville, Illinois, about 15 miles east of St. Louis. Paul, the Reformers here at this point quote Chrysostom, and the question that he's dealing with is where the forgiveness of sins is to be obtained. What is the answer he provides?
4: So what they're doing here is bringing in a very famous early church father, Chrysostom, John Chrysostom. The last name was an honorific, which literally means in Greek, the golden mouth. He was so famous for his preaching. Chrysostom asks, where are we made sure that our sins are forgiven? And he, just as St. Paul and everybody else, points people to Jesus Christ. And then Melanchthon proceeds to say, consciences cannot be made at peace unless they know it is God's command in the very gospel that they should be firmly confident that sins are forgiven freely for Christ's sake, and they should not doubt this. And if anybody does doubt it, and not in the sense of you have your momentary doubts, mind you, but just simply denying the gospel, then those are the people that are described as liars, 1 John 5:10. We teach that the gospel requires the certainty of faith. Now, that's an interesting mixture of what we would perceive to be a law word, but God is so desperate for us to receive his gifts. He will say, I'm commanding you to trust that you are saved.

0: by grace alone, through faith alone, on account of Christ alone. And this is the very good news that you should be confident of.
1: They actually talk about, in a pastoral way, what happens when this doubt, as you say, it's not momentary doubt, but this is the kind of doubt that they say will eventually end in setting aside the gospel, they say, right there at the end of paragraph 99, the doctrine of despair. That's what they call this doctrine of the law that puts its trust in human works, the doctrine
0: right.
1: of despair.
0: This section is beautiful. You put your finger on it again, this rich and warm pastoral concern, pitting the doctrine of justification, purely taught, against the doctrine of despair. You will only have despair or hypocrisy if you continue to look to yourself for security and certainty of salvation and look to your works. And he says, in proceeding in paragraph 90, indeed, these disagreements in the church, they don't delight us. If we did not have great and necessary reasons for disagreeing with the adversaries, we would, with the greatest pleasure, be silent. But since they condemn the clear truth, it is not right for us to abandon what is not our own cause, but the cause of Christ and the church. I love that section.
1: That's not the only time they'll do that. I think they even conclude, this will be many years later, and different authors will conclude the Book of Concord by saying, this cause is really Christ, and we commend it to him.
0: Yes, it's what we read in the scriptures. We believe and therefore we have spoken, or as the psalmist says, I can't keep silent. You can't keep silent about this. And just as a side note, I have found through the years that when men are contemplating becoming pastors, that because I kind of experienced this in my own life, and I'm sure you did too, Todd, I think the Lord gives men whom he wants to serve in the ministry this above and beyond passion to keep speaking these truths clearly at every opportunity. It becomes your obsession. You can't not talk about God. I remember years ago, Robert Preuss would sit around the table with us and, you know, he would just say, I like theology because I like to talk about God. There's this consuming passion. The zeal of your house consumed me. Old Testament passage, which is applied to Jesus when he cleanses the temple. This is what animates and motivates the entire Reformation and every heir of the Reformation. And don't let me mislead lay people into thinking, well, you can be silent. It's up to the professionals to talk. No, not at all. I'm just saying there is this unique office of the ministry which is given to the church, which we fill with men who cannot but speak of these things. They cannot remain silent. They are not to be silent. This cause will continue. The gospel is eternal. It's a living voice of the gospel.
1: There are a few paragraphs that follow from 91 on until they turn the subject to confession and satisfaction, which is really, in their mind, another part of the article on repentance. Is this just a summary here from 91 on?
0: Yeah, he basically is working his way into now the more concrete discussion of how confession was actually heard in these days and this whole idea that people had to do satisfactions. And it's interesting here how Melanchthon reaches out to other church fathers, Tertullian, Ambrose, who was the man who influenced and baptized St. Augustine and was so important for St. Augustine. These sentences written by the fathers, paragraph 97, not only about contrition and works, but also about faith, okay? They didn't separate it. But the adversaries, this is the point, since they understand neither the nature of repentance nor the language of the fathers, select passages about a part of repentance, namely about works. They overlook the declarations made elsewhere about faith, since they do not understand them. And again, this is like the veil that covered Moses' face. We should have explained, because Moses had a direct, face-to-face encounter with the living God himself, his face would glow, it would shine, and when he walked out of this encounter, he had to cover his faith. The people couldn't even look at it. Well, it's as if this veil still exists, and try as they might, they can't understand these things, so they get it all wrong. They get the gospel all wrong, so they're going to miss everything said about faith and go right to works.
1: I'm going to ask a technical question here because this is a source I've discovered in my parish ministry, a source of some confusion, especially when kind of newbies to the Lutheran confessions dig in. They're able to kind of find their way through this thing. The articles are numbered in a logical way. And then at this point, it gets just downright confusing. You've got an article that is numbered 12b, and then in paragraphs 6 in Roman's numeral. And then in addition to that, the paragraphs start getting numbered by two alternates, 1 and 99, 1/99 or something like that. And it can really, really confuse when you're trying to navigate what's going on here. And is there a way of ever fixing this?
0: Todd, I tell you, every time I go back and I review what exactly is going on here, and we do explain it in the Concordia edition, it's all straight in my mind. Like, I could probably give you an answer. Well, Todd, that's because blah, blah, blah, blah, blah. Right now, the best I can do, because I forget all that about 10 minutes later, because it just makes your mind, your head hurt. The point is, in the various editions published of the Lutheran Confessions, either critical editions that we've had since about the last 100 years or so, 75 years, and then all the editions published since 1580, there are slipped in various ways of numbering and subdividing. If you look at the original Book of Concord, Article 12 just keeps going, just boom, all the way through. There is no breaking it up like this. So I apologize for the confusion. I wish I could solve it for everybody. And it drives everybody crazy who studies the Apology of the Augsburg Confession, because there's so many different numbering schemes. I don't think that's a great answer, but that's about the best I can do at this point. We all feel your pain, newbie, reading the Book of Concord, and we all just have to keep moving.
1: This is where they take up the subject of confession and satisfaction, as they say. But they begin by saying, we keep confession, especially because of absolution. What's their point?
0: Yeah, well, the reason is because absolution is God's word, which by divine authority, the power of the keys pronounces upon individuals. And we talked about this before. Power of the keys is just an expression hearkening back to Jesus' words after his resurrection recorded by St. John. If you forgive the sins of anyone, they're forgiven. If you retain them, they're retained. And this became known as the power of the keys, because a key can open a door and a key can lock a door. And so they say, because it's the gospel itself, I'm going to go with the non-bracketed. In this case, I should add that the bracketing paragraph numbers are simply following the original Book of Concord, which treats this whole section as a whole. But I'm going to go with the unbracketed numbers. So in paragraph 3 on page 152, it would be wicked to remove private absolution from the church. Now, isn't that an interesting comment in light of how very few Lutherans have ever experienced private confession and absolution? But the point is, if anyone despises private absolution, and Melanchthon's saying, which we don't, he does not understand what the forgiveness of sins is or the power of the keys. That's not our beef with Rome. Our beef is, paragraph 5, the complete listing of offenses, requiring people to think they have to try to cough up every single sin they can think of.
1: Pastor Paul McCain is our guest. Our series on the Lutheran Confession continues. 10 more minutes with him on the other side of the break. We will take up what the Lutheran practice of private confession absolution was at the time.
2: People have confused pietism with piety and dumped piety along with dumping pietism. It's resulted in a real confusion about this.
1: Pastor Will Whedon, on his presentation at the 2018 Issues Etc. Making the Case Conference, making the case for godliness.
2: Any thought about dealing with how we actually live our lives is regarded as being, that's law. That's what we've been freed from. We don't have to think about that. Well, no. The whole point is, what does it look like to live with Jesus Christ having been crucified and raised from the dead?
1: You can meet and hear Pastor Whedon Friday, June 8th and Saturday, June 9th at the Issues Etc. Making the Case Conference in Collinsville, Illinois. Collinsville is 15 miles east of St. Louis. For more information, just look for the Making the Case logo at our homepage, issuesetc.org, or call 618-223-8385.
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0: Welcome back. I'm Todd Wilkins. This is Issues Etc. Our series on the Lutheran Confessions continues as we talk about the Apology of the Augsburg Confession on the subject of repentance with Pastor Paul McCain, Executive Director of Editorial and Publisher at Concordia Publishing House based in St. Louis. Paul, can you review, since we're on the subject of private confession absolution, can you review for us what the Lutheran practice of private confession absolution was at the time?
1: From all external appearances, it wouldn't have looked any different. You would go into the church. You would. There probably were confessional booths in other places in the Lutheran church. We know that they actually used a single chair. The pastor would sit in a chair on one side of the altar rail. The people would sit on the next. But regardless, there was a private confession of sins to the pastor. But the difference was what happened during this. The pastor simply listened to the confession. He might have, and Melanchthon talks about this, there's nothing wrong with encouraging a person to confess and maybe helping to get them started if they're doubting or wondering what to do. But the best thing of all is just to let that experience be a sharing of what is most bothering the person, and then simply pronouncing and announcing the forgiveness of sins because of Jesus Christ. And that's why the formula of absolution that we often hear in our churches is such a beautiful one. I, this is the pastor talking, I, a called and ordained servant of the Word, announce to you the grace of God. And this is the part I love. In the stead and by the command of my Lord Jesus Christ. And at that point, that helps us understand who the pastor is at that point. He's nobody. The man is nobody. The man speaking these words is the ambassador of the King of Kings and Lord of Lords who paid the price for all our sins. I forgive you all your sins in the name of the Father, Son, and Holy Spirit. That is the gospel. That's why elsewhere earlier we talked about, Melanchthon refers to this as a living voice of the gospel. And look at paragraphs end of 6, beginning of 7. The ministry of absolution is favor or grace. It's not a legal process or law. That completely summarizes where things had gone so wrong. The church had turned it into this arduous legal process or a law.
0: Then, is it safe to say that Lutherans at the time were going to confession?
1: Yes. They were, but unlike Rome, we did not set any requirements on how many times you had to go to confession. And interestingly enough, there was also no requirement at this time in the 16th century that you couldn't take communion unless you first had gone to private confession and absolution. That developed later, unfortunately, in the church, in the Lutheran church. You know, Luther himself indicates in various places how often he went to confession. It was not every time he took communion, but it was several times during the year. We didn't make laws about this. Rome made laws. You have to go to confession at least once a year. You have to take communion at least four times a year or something like this. And in paragraph 8, there's the explanation. Absolution, which is the voice of the gospel, forgiving sins and comforting consciences, does not require judicial examination. So the practice of the Lutheran Church was to offer confession and absolution, encourage people to go. It was not a legalistic process. It was a comfort to people. It was a comfort to people. Later on, during the history of pietism in the Lutheran Church, when people put more emphasis on internality rather than external things, they condemned, they even referred to the confessional seat as Satan's stool, the confessional stool as opposed to Satan's stool. They started referring to it as a, you know, just an external work.
0: They take up a, must have been something common at the time in the Roman kind of judicial examination system that confession and absolution had become. They say the opponents quote Proverbs 27:23, know well the condition of your flocks. How were the opponents using this?
1: Yeah, they were just grasping at straws. They would find these verses that had nothing whatsoever to do with confession and absolution and try to say, see, this is the proof text for why you have to examine people and really get them to say everything they've done wrong. And they just say, Solomon says nothing about confession. He's simply giving to the father of a family a domestic precept. In other words, it's a proverb. It's just a wise thing. If you're going to be a good head of your house, you better know the condition of your family, just like a good shepherd knows the condition of his flocks. And then, you know, almost in exasperation, you can imagine Melanchthon adding this paragraph 9. I love it. Our adversaries, that is dripping with sarcasm, our adversaries, by a wonderful change, transform scripture passages to whatever meaning they please. It's just crazy.
0: The point here, just to kind of make sure we understand this, they did not dispense with private absolution, as I'm sure the temptation had been to do. They retain it, but they reform it so as to remove both this kind of legalistic process that it had become, this, at one point they're criticizing the fact that it's just like actors on a stage when you just go in and recite these things, and to remove this notion that the priest had to get out of you every sin you could possibly remember, and then that forgiveness was only for those things that you could enumerate.
1: Right, and that's why they say in paragraph 13, we approve of confession, and we conclude that some examination is helpful, so people might be instructed. A confession must be done in such a way that consciences are not trapped. They never will be quieted if they think that they cannot receive the forgiveness of sins unless this precise listing is made. That was the problem with the practice of confession and absolution, among other things. But you know, burdening people with this idea that they had to go to the priest and recite every last sin they could ever possibly think of. And if they didn't, forgiveness might be in doubt.
0: And it certainly had to be. I mean, they asked there in paragraph 14, a full confession is necessary for salvation. This is impossible. What traps they lay for the conscience when they require a full confession.
1: Right, and, you know, Melanchthon wisely notes that these errors were made on the basis of a practice in the early church, particularly during the era when there was any kind of legal recognition for Christianity, that people who had fallen into horrible public sins would have to go through a process to be received back into the full fellowship of the church. That's understandable, but then from that helpful process, you know, for instance, if we would excommunicate somebody today, you know, they just can't turn right around. Well, they shouldn't turn right around and run down the street to the next Lutheran church. Unfortunately, that happens sometimes. But there would be a process to make sure the person has genuinely repented, so on and so forth. You know, we're not going to condition forgiveness on these things. But there's a, you know, there's this process. Well, these satisfactions, so-called, were then evolved over the years to mean that now everybody who has any sins to confess also has to make all these satisfactions prescribed to them, paragraph 15, prescribed to them according to the degree of their guilt. And I mentioned that you can go back and find these manuals, the literal big handbooks for people hearing confession on precisely what needs to be prescribed and done by a person who confessed a certain sin. It's unbelievable. People can find these online if they want to. It'll amuse you until you realize how deadly serious this was. They prescribed the most minute, specific satisfactions for all kinds of crazy stuff. That's not sin to begin with.
0: One last question on confession. Next time we'll take up their issue with satisfactions, all the other false teachings, and as they conclude the article on repentance. But with about 30 seconds here, why do you think the practice of private confession has fallen out of use among the inheritors of this Book of Concord?
1: Oh, boy, there are so many potentially good answers for that. But I think, in our American context, a good part of it is simply due to a fear of looking like the Roman Church. However, to be honest, it's our own fault, because as the age of pietism came in, we too closely connected confession and absolution as being a requirement. Each time you go to communion, you should be required to be examined by the parish pastor. Now, there's much good about that, but this led to a number of bad things. First of all, that led to very infrequent communion, and as we increased the frequency of communion, of course, it was impossible to do this kind of examination. So it all got garbled up. I would say it's really happened in the past 100 years. I've seen a remarkable decline in the practice of going to the pastor and announcing oneself for communion.
0: Pastor Paul McCain is publisher and executive director of editorial for Concordia Publishing House, based in St. Louis. He is general editor of Concordia, the Lutheran Confessions. This reader's edition is a must-have for anyone who regards themselves as a Lutheran, a must-read for the same. You can find out more about it under the Listen On Demand page at issuesetc.org. or call Concordia Publishing House and order the reader's edition of Concordia, the Lutheran Confessions, 1-800-325-3040, 1-800-325-3040. 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
1: Thank you, Todd.
0: Tomorrow on Issues Etc., we'll continue our series with Pastor Jonathan Fisk on raising Christian children in an age of progressivism. We'll take up the subjects of socialization and engaging the culture. Sometimes when we're trying to raise those Christian children, the biggest concern parents have has to do with socialization. And we'll have Pastor Brian Wolfmiller give us an introduction to the book of 2 Samuel. That's tomorrow on Issues Etc. The comfort of that absolution is that it is the word of Christ, and this forgiveness that is spoken by Christ is received solely by faith in Him alone. I'm Todd Wilkin. I'll talk with you tomorrow. 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
0: I've written a column in the latest Issues Etc. journal titled Confessions of a Well-Intentioned Preacher. 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In the Wittenberg Trail feature, Lyman Stone writes about the certainty he found in the presence of Christ in His Word and Sacraments, the free online Issues Etc. journal.

0: They could be writing today with ever-breaking news about a priestly sex scandal that is now dragged on into its, well, going into its third decade, early in its third decade. Of course, the history goes back much farther than that. But the scandal, as it broke upon us about 20 years ago and continues to do so, even with new revelations about D.C. Archbishop and his past of sexual abuse of young boys and young men, the Lutheran Reformers could easily have been writing about this situation. They took up a subject, the marriage of priests, and one of their biggest objections to enforced and permanent celibacy, as they referred to it, was that it led to all kinds of abuse. It led to all kinds of, they won't even mention the names of things that it led to, but we can read between the lines and realize they were talking about situations not unlike the ones that sadly have plagued the Roman Catholic Church worldwide over the last decades. So is celibacy the problem? What were their theological objections to enforced and permanent celibacy of priests? Part of it had to do with what it did to the church's teaching on marriage. We'll be talking about all of that as we continue our series on the Lutheran Confessions. Today, part 14, discussing the Apology of the Augsburg Confession. We'll talk about the marriage of priests and get started on the subject of the Mass. Pastor Paul McCain joins us. He's publisher and executive director of editorial for Concordia Publishing House based in St. Louis. He's general editor of Concordia, the Lutheran Confessions. Paul, welcome back to Issues, Etc.
1: Good to be with you again, Todd.
0: Well, today is a big day, at least for Lutherans it is. It's June 25th, which is the anniversary of the presentation of the Augsburg Confession. We're walking through the Apology to the Augsburg Confession. The Augsburg Confession is often referred to as the Magna Carta of the Reformation. If the Augsburg Confession is the Magna Carta, then what is the Apology of the Augsburg Confession?
1: Yeah, I was alerted you might be asking me that question, and it struck me, if we want to kind of do that, we could say that the Augsburg Confession was the Declaration of Independence and the Apology is the Constitution. It is kind of amusing how we Lutherans seem to have a tendency to say something and then say it a lot more in more depth. We've got this with the small and large catechism, the Augsburg Confession, and the Apology, the epitome of the formula of Concord, which is a summary, and then the solid declaration, which is the whole thing. Yeah, this is, in some ways, and well, not just in some ways, but frankly, today is the birthday of the Lutheran Church. It really, arguably, did not really exist as a definite thing until they gathered, the Lutheran princes and electors all stood up to the emperor and said, here's what we believe, here's our bottom line, we're not going to change, do what you will, but now we are who we are. So in many ways, this is the birthday of our Lutheran church and confession.
0: We're going to be dealing with the issue of the marriage of priests, and it seems somewhat timely. There has been, for the last almost three decades, I think it's usually referred to as the priestly abuse scandal in the Roman Catholic Church. It's bled over into other confessions of faith as well. Certainly not unique to Roman Catholicism, but it has been the kind of boilerplate response that required celibacy of priests has nothing to do with this. That has always sounded a bit fishy to me, and while we want to uphold celibacy as a godly institution, a gift of God that God gives to some, it seems as though the Reformers don't have a very high view of the way it was being practiced among the Roman Catholic priests. They call it their filthy celibacy. What are they talking about?
1: Well, it is very interesting. Some people, you know, just like they do with the Bible, say, what does it say in the Book of Concord that homosexuality is a sin? It is in this article that you have some of the most explicit remarks pointing us directly to the problem here is homosexuality, as it is in the so-called child abuse scandal in the Roman Church. Many, many studies, and people can just look this up for themselves online. The reason I feel pretty well prepared to speak to this issue is that when I was working as an assistant to the president of the Lutheran Church Missouri Synod, our own synod went through its time where, frankly, we didn't do a good enough job handling guys who would have adulterous affairs or even, in some cases, a true child abuse. So I really studied these issues, and watch the Roman Catholic Church come to terms with this. And finally, what forced the church to come to terms with it is all the horrendous legal settlements with a lot of money involved. I hate to say it that way, but it's that got everybody's attention, as it did our church as well. But at the base of it, we have to understand this forced celibacy, telling a man that he is not to engage in, as it's described, the natural desires that God has created in all of us, men and women, and instead must take on this vow of celibacy. And it ends up in, the great scandal. If you look in paragraph 2, they refer to it as this public scandal of criminal and unnatural lust. Most things done with the greatest license by these men cannot even be named without a breach of modesty. That is a direct reference to homosexuality. And sorry, back to my point. It's not really a matter of children being abused in the Catholic Church as much as it is prepubescent and pubescent young boys, young men. These male priests are going after them, and it's been proven beyond a shadow of a doubt that the Roman Catholic celibate priesthood has provided a haven for homosexuals. It's been well known for years. It was known at this time. This is directly what it's talking about. Men join the priesthood because they're conflicted about their homosexuality, and they think, if I'm forced to live a celibate life, I will be able to avoid acting out on the temptations of homosexuality in my life, and so I'm going to join the Roman Catholic priesthood. Now, fortunately, I don't think many people realize this, the Vatican, and this has been now for over 10 years, has made it very clear they will no longer admit to any of their seminaries a man who is struggling with homosexual temptation. Now, that's something we haven't even done as a church body, which I believe we absolutely should. You're just setting up a man for problems when you place him in this very stressful office of public service in the church, and then on top of it, if he's a homosexual, he's still dealing with all these temptations. It's just a recipe for absolute disaster, and that's exactly what this article is talking about then, and it's directly applicable to today.
0: Could you just give us a brief, and it kind of needs to be brief because the history is so long and so convoluted, how they got to the point in medieval Roman Catholicism where celibacy was a requirement for the priesthood?
1: Well, in the early church, and some of this, honestly, you're right, it could be a very long conversation, the influence of Roman spirituality, by Roman I mean the Empire of Rome, there was latent in Roman culture this view that the highest way of life could be achieved by being celibate. They had the Temple of the Vestal Virgins in Rome, and this was considered one of their holiest institutions, and these women were all virgins, and I mean, the kind of laws and requirements of them sound very much like what the Roman Church required eventually of its clergy. But the institution of a mandated celibacy didn't happen until many, many hundreds of years into the history of the church, where then it became a part of canon law, even though chastity, celibacy, virginity were praised in the early church, in many ways wrongly so, as you know, you see the seeds of these teachings taking root, that if someone remains unmarried, that they are somehow spiritually living on a higher plane than people who are married. And this bore its full fruit in the full flowering of institutionalized, mandated, legalized priestly celibacy, something that, you know, the Eastern Church has never imposed on its priests, even though to be a bishop in the Eastern Church, you must be an unmarried man. Or if your wife dies, you cannot remarry, as things like that. But in the Roman Church, this is unique to the Roman communion in the Roman Church. And one irritating thing you'll often hear Roman Catholics say is, oh no, it's not mandated across the whole church because the Eastern Rite Roman Catholics can take wives. Well, come on. I mean, this is just ridiculous. So again, this history, you know, what became a valued virtue became an instituted requirement for all men as they enter the priesthood must agree never to be married or to have any kind of sexual relationships.
0: They say in paragraph 6 of the law requiring celibacy, they say that it conflicts with divine and natural law, disagrees with the very canons and councils of the church. It's clearly superstitious and dangerous. What are they talking about there?
1: Well, again, this is back to the issue. When you impose a lifestyle on a person who does not have the special gift of celibacy, which we do acknowledge in this article, that it is a gift from God. Only those who are given this gift can be chaste, unmarried, I should say, remain unmarried and free from sexual temptation. That's, you know, when you mandate it, then all these scandals happen. They had scandals then. You can read some of the medieval heads of specific monasteries writing at length, warning the men in their monasteries against homosexuality and sodomy and all kinds of just horrible stuff. This is why, I mean, it makes me embarrassed to have to talk about it, and that's why they say right away, we really can't talk about all this in great detail without committing a breach of modesty. I mean, St. Paul says the same thing in the New Testament, you know, things which we don't even want to talk about. And obviously, it's referring to homosexual behaviors. Could also involve child abuse and pederasty. And, you know, the Roman culture, while at the same time holding high these Vestal virgins, kind of winked an eye at men who would take boys to themselves. This was a part of Greek culture. Even in the great warrior city of Sparta, it was common practice for older warriors to take under their wings young men. This was not viewed as something perverse, which of course it is.
0: Was there an attendant denigration of marriage with the elevation of celibacy?
1: Yeah, absolutely. This article, like all the rest, touches on the chief article of the faith, that you make a certain behavior or a choice to not be married, which is a God-ordained, God-pleasing institution set in place in Genesis 1 right away. You make that into a lower calling in life, and the higher calling becomes one in which you can merit God's favor by taking on these additional burdens, denying what God has created in you. So yes, this all gets back again to the article of justification. Are we saved by works, or are we saved by grace through faith alone? And of course, the answer the Bible gives is by grace through faith alone, that marriage is not a second-class institution in the church. In fact, Luther elsewhere in the Lutheran Confessions goes on at length about how the institution of marriage and the family is the highest office in the church, even above that of the office of the pastoral ministry.
0: Talking with Pastor Paul McCain, publisher and executive director of editorial for Concordia Publishing House, our series on the Lutheran Confessions. We're in the Apology of the Augsburg Confession, talking about the marriage of priests. We'll make the case for the marriage of priests after this.
2: We Lutherans were never aided by following along with some other tradition's theological priorities and catchphrases.
0: Issues Etc. regular guest, Pastor Heath Curtis, coordinator for stewardship for the Lutheran Church Missouri Synod on a Lutheran approach to stewardship.
2: Other folks are not approaching it from our good, solid Lutheran understanding of law and gospel and vocation. There's a place to talk about this in Christianity, and we have a way of talking about stewardship as Lutherans without ever using the word stewardship, if you like. I'm going to talk to you today about your vocation in your home, in your church, in your society, and how each one of these makes a claim on you, on your presence, on your support, on your prayers. That's how we should talk about this as Lutherans.
0: You'll find several stewardship resources at lcms.org/stewardship, lcms.org/stewardship.
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0: Well, Welcome back to Issues Etc. I'm Todd Wilkin. We're talking about the marriage of priests in the Apology of the Augsburg Confession, our series on the Lutheran Confessions. Pastor Paul McCain is our guest, publisher and executive director of editorial for Concordia Publishing House, based in St. Louis, and general editor of Concordia, the Lutheran Confessions. Issues Etc. guest Lyman Stone has written about his journey to Lutheranism in the Wittenberg Trail feature of the Issues Etc. journal. It's titled From Despair to the Real Presence of God. He talks about what it was like growing up in a Christianity that had no real teaching or practice on the means of grace. You can read it for yourself and subscribe absolutely free at our website, issuesetc.org. Click the red button on the right-hand side of the page. Enter your email address and we will send you absolutely free the online Issues Etc. journal. Paul, in addition to making the case against enforced and permanent celibacy among the priests, the Reformers also want to make the case for the marriage of priests. How do they do it?
1: Well, it all goes back to this, that there's absolutely no connection between God's call to the ministry and God's at the same time telling people you can't get married. That just does not exist in the Bible. All human beings are, unless they are given a special gift, they are all hardwired to desire one another. As they say in paragraph 7, Genesis 1:28 teaches that people were created to be fruitful. One sex should desire the other in a proper way. And again, they say we're not talking about lustful desire, which is sin, but that appetite that was in nature in its perfection. In other words, Adam and Eve were of one flesh before the fall into sin. It's not, and here we do have to fault some of the early church fathers for almost describing any kind of sexual activity between two people, married or not, as being innately sinful. There is some latent tendencies there, which again gave full fruit during the Middle Ages. But and then this, in paragraph 7, it says, this ordinance of God cannot be removed without an extraordinary work of God. And that's what they're talking, a person who is truly celibate has this extraordinary gift, this extraordinary gift, to pronounce it for understanding's sake. Everybody is under the commandment to reproduce, to populate the earth, and we were all created to desire the other sex.
0: Now, when they begin to talk about marriage in this sense, they kind of start a logical argument, I think 5 or 6 points in their argument. But they want to respond, firstly, to the kind of popular objection that they're getting when they talk about the marriage of priests and marriage as a general institution among mankind. They say, okay, the opponents are going to say, when the command was first given, be fruitful and multiply, it was given so as to populate the earth, but now that the earth is populated, as they say, marriage is no longer commanded.
1: Well, yeah, that's ridiculous. And I have to say, in fairness to the Roman Church today, they don't even run with that argument anymore. Rome has definitely changed its rhetoric on these issues, and it has put much more value on the vocation of being a parent, a husband and wife, than it did at this time. So, I mean, we have to be fair about it. That is absolutely the case now with the Roman Catholic Church.
0: The point they want to make here, second, is that because this creation or this divine ordinance, speaking here about marriage, mm-hmm. in humanity is a natural right, they say natural right is unchangeable. Is this their way of talking about natural law?
1: Oh, absolutely. And this was even though the Roman Church disagreed with the application of the doctrine of natural law, in this case, they also embrace the idea of natural law. But here it's a very strong case for defending the marriage of priests, that a man has every right by God's creation, call it natural law if you will, and the real point is where they say, where nature does not change, that ordinance which God gave, nature does not change. And, of course, every argument used here to defend marriage can also be used to oppose the imposition of so-called gay marriage, which is actually no such thing, and homosexuality, which is a complete breach of natural law and completely contrary to it. So telling guys you can't get married is a breach of natural law. Telling people homosexuality is now okay, that's a breach of natural law. We cannot remove what God has created. And that's why they say it's ridiculous for the adversaries to babble that marriage was commanded at the beginning, but now is not anymore.
6: I think they are also responding in part, as they have already, to this confusion that the adversaries want to make between the natural desire of male and female for one another and lustful desires. But they have a very clever response to that. They say, look, marriage isn't a product of the lustful desires. It's the cure for those things.
1: Well, this is exactly Paul's point when he talks about marriage. And he says very, very bluntly, if you find in yourself you cannot resist these natural urges and are being led into sin because of them, the remedy is marriage. Now, that's not to say, and I've heard people say this, you know, well, just run out and get married so you can have all the sex you want. Well, okay, come on now. That's not what we're saying either. But within this loving, fruitful relationship, there is a natural God-created, I don't even know if I should use the word natural. It's God-ordained. It's a God's created remedy for people to live out their lives in a God-pleasing way using God's gift of their nature as man and woman.
6: They continue that argument in their third point, saying, Paul says, because the temptation to sexual immorality, each man should have his own wife. They're quoting there from 1 Corinthians 7. This is a clear command having to do with everyone unfit for celibacy. This is not going to sit well with some of our listeners here, Paul. But they speak here of marriage as a command unless you have the gift of celibacy.
1: Yes, I mean, there really is no room to make the assertion that I'm unmarried by choice if, in fact, you still have these God-ordained, God-created natural urges towards women. You know, why would you put yourself in that situation? If you're not given, as they point out right here, if you are not given this special gift of chastity, and here we must also qualify even that expression, marriages are to be chaste. Luther says that we live chaste and decent lives in what we say and do in the small catechism. Once you get married, you're not exempt from that either. In other words, just because you're married doesn't mean you can indulge in every kind of vile, whatever kind of vile behaviors you want. Oh, we're married, it doesn't matter. No, even within marriage, we're to use this gift in a chaste and decent way.
6: Then they say here, this is paragraph 18. Here the adversary's command seeking chastity from God, weakening the body through labor and hunger. Why do they not proclaim these magnificent commandments to themselves? As we have said before, the adversaries are only playing. They are doing nothing seriously. What particular argument of the adversaries are they addressing there?
1: Well, the idea that if you're going to take on these vows of remaining unmarried and free from any kind of sexual activity and you're calling into the ministry, then, well, you've got to subject yourself to all kinds of, bodily disciplines. And again, behind the scenes here, you almost can hear Luther whispering in Melanchthon's ear describing what he went through in the monasteries and what people would put themselves through to try to suppress what is a perfectly good created thing in them, but trying to suppress it. And then they say in paragraph 19, if chastity were possible to all, it would not require a particular gift or a peculiar gift. And the Bible makes it very clear, as St. Paul says in some of his same places where he talks about marriage, that it is possible to have this gift of chastity, but that's only a very, very few. Not everyone has it. And then they go on to say, God wishes the rest to use, and here, pretty good, pretty close to saying natural law, God wishes the rest to use the common law of nature which he has instituted.
6: It's not a popular idea today, especially among Lutherans. There's been a little bit of debate among us lately about the fertility rate. It's related to the notion of marriage. Obviously, Lutherans are like almost everyone else in American culture. They put marriage off until all the other boxes of their bucket list have been ticked in their lives in some cases. How do you think the Reformers would deal with that following of a societal trend by their theological descendants?
1: Well, I think there's no question that say whatever you want about it or debate all you want about it. The fact of the matter is that to suppress these natural urges to to, you know, say, well, I'm going to put off marriage until I'm in just the right place in my life to do it, that really has no biblical command, example, or promise. Again, which are the three litmus, or should I say litmi tests for what is biblical and what is not. This idea that, you know, we should delay marriage until a very long time and then put off having children for a very long time and then avoid having children as God gives them, it just doesn't hold up to a scrutiny of the Holy Scriptures and God's institution and command.
6: At the very end of that point in paragraph 25, they kind of tip their hand regarding an argument that was made later in the Reformation in the Treatise on the Power and Primacy of the Pope as to a pretty dire accusation against their opponents. They say, therefore, this law about permanent celibacy is particular to this new pontifical tyranny, nor is it without reason that Daniel 11:37 attributes this mark to the kingdom of the Antichrist, hatred for women. They're going to pick that up again when they take up the issue of the papacy, aren't they?
1: Well, sure. This is one of the marks of Antichrist, that they forbid being given in marriage or taking marriage. It's right there. I mean, it's dramatic how this very issue is one that really exposes how corrupt Rome has become with their theology, and frankly still is. And it's just very fascinating to watch what's going on now in the Vatican. It's been well documented in the Vatican there are these gangs of homosexuals, and again, it's all because they view this institution of priestly celibacy as some kind of a haven from their desires, when in fact it becomes a breeding ground for them. And the Pope is beginning to wonder, well, you know, we can't seem to be attracting enough men to the priesthood. What should we do? You know, some people are saying, well, he should just open it up to women. Others of us have been saying for a long time, maybe they're finally going to drop this nonsense and allow their priests to get married, as they were in the beginning. St. Peter himself, as they claim, the first pope, was married. He had a mother-in-law. Jesus healed Peter's mother-in-law. So this is one of the most stupid things the Roman Church does. I mean, just on the base of it. I can explain a lot of it. I can understand a lot of it. This is one I've never been able to wrap my head around. Why would they burden themselves with this?
6: Pastor Paul McCain is our guest. We're studying the Lutheran Confessions in an ongoing series with him. We're in the Apology of the Augsburg Confession, talking about the marriage of priests when we come back. They say that it also violates the ancient canons of the church. Right now, many churches are planning their budgets for the next fiscal year. You can promote your confessional Lutheran church and support the worldwide outreach of Issues Etc. by joining our congregational sponsorship program, the Issues Etc. 300. 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
10: Children are a heritage from the Lord, but what of those who've not been given the gift of a child? 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
6: Welcome back. I'm Todd.

0: wanting to point out, and I think we heard a little bit of this just a few minutes ago, Paul, that forbidding marriage is not supported by the ancient canons of the church. What are they talking about there?
1: Some of the very first church councils that dealt with all kinds of issues, just trying to organize and govern the church, talked about how the priest should deal with his wife and things like that. It was just said in such a way in the earliest records of some of these earliest councils and decrees of the various councils of the ecumenical church at the time. Of course, priests had their wives. That was just common knowledge, and they had to deal with, you know, as we would today, as we do today with our own pastors. We have rules and regulations about how pastors are to conduct themselves as married men and what the consequences are in terms of their continuing in the office of the ministry if they fail in those duties. Same in the early church. It's just this all arose, and again, it became a way to elevate a certain style of life above and beyond what God's Word ever says to make it appear that this is the highest life. In fact, as we wrap up our discussion of the Apology, we're going to deal with a whole section on monastic vows. Same problem. Instituting things that have never been commanded by God and trying to elevate them to the highest life. This is a way you really please God. This is a way you can earn extra merit. And what happens? You replace the gospel of Jesus, the free forgiveness of sins, with all these rules and regulations and requirements that have no biblical basis.
0: Their final point before they get into some stuff that I want to deal with here that's kind of philosophical, some reference to history that is lost to many of us. They say, finally, if they, the opponents, understand that celibacy is pure in the sense that it merits justification more than marriage does, we most forcefully deny it. That's the real issue for them, isn't it?
1: Yes. Yes, absolutely. Again, it clouds the doctrine of justification. Lay people are made to look to their priests as a representative of what it really means to be a Christian. Wow, that's really the highest life. If you join a religious order, if you become a monk or a nun or a priest, and these are the guys who are really, guys and gals, who are really living the super virtuous Christian life. And the only argument that the Roman Church makes that is absolutely biblical, and St. Paul says it, an unmarried man is anxious only about the things of the Lord. This is absolutely true. We should not disagree with them when they make a valid point. It is true that an unmarried man is freer, I'm quoting in paragraph 40, freer and less distracted by domestic occupations in praying, teaching, and serving. So of all the points they make, we'll concede that one. Why? Because St. Paul says it in 1 Corinthians 7:32. But that does not defend mandated virginity for the sake of the priesthood.
0: They have a conclusion here in paragraph 60 where, if they hadn't said enough about it already, I mean, they have had a lot to say about the marriage of priests and why marriage is a good institution. They say, we have explained why we cannot with a good conscience agree with the adversaries when they defend the pontifical law about permanent celibacy. It conflicts with divine and natural law. It varies from the canons themselves. It is superstitious and full of danger. And finally, the whole affair is insincere. What are they talking about?
1: Well, they talk a great game, but again, the reality of how this worked out in the monasteries and in the priesthood, first of all, you have to understand, it was well known that most parish priests during the High Middle Ages had concubines, had mistresses, or de facto wives. This was just well known. The popes themselves, there are many examples of popes who had children. So it was almost a joke. I mean, people just winked an eye, oh, well, you know. So the whole thing with this is a sham. Now, one thing we can say with a huge worldwide public exposure to these long-standing problems in the Roman Catholic priesthood, perhaps now there is a much greater sensitivity, but we keep hearing about new stories pop up. This guy in Washington, who is one of the Vatican diplomats, was looking at child porn, and the United States wanted the Vatican to allow him to be arrested and tried according to the laws of the United States. He probably would have been sent to prison for life or for a very long time. Instead, the Vatican refused, claiming diplomatic immunity, and the guys went back to Rome and recently

0: he was sentenced to 5 years in prison. I guess there's a prison in the Vatican. I don't know. I don't know what he's going to do. But the point of it is, it was and is a false doctrine then. It was a sham. It wasn't followed consistently. And it's the same today.
1: I think that's enough said there, Paul, about the marriage of priests. It's pretty clear that if the Reformers were speaking, and as they are in the Book of Concord, to us today, they would be advocates of the abolition of enforced celibacy, and they would be great advocates of allowing priests to marry, which might solve a lot of problems in a practical sense.
0: One of the best summary lines is paragraph 40, first sentence. The adversaries defend the law that is godless and destructed the good morals by such false arguments. True then, true now.
1: Now we turn to probably one of the biggest issues facing the Lutherans as they're dealing with their opponents in Roman Catholicism, and that is the Mass. Let's begin it this way. How did the average parishioner, devout Catholic, practicing Catholic, in medieval Roman Catholicism at the time of the Reformation, how did they experience what is referred to here as the Mass?
0: That is a very good question. We all tend to want to immediately jump to the big cities and giant cathedrals, but let's go in the opposite direction. Let's talk about the local parish, the very, very small, often very crudely built structure in which a priest, the parish priest, often highly uneducated man, would be standing in front of this altar, as simple as it would be. He would be babbling away in Latin and, frankly, probably not doing a very good job of reciting it accurately. The lay people would be standing there. There weren't pews at this time. Women and small children would be seated around the edge of the church. And they would just be listening to this and watching. It was kind of a spectator sport. I mean, the priest would go through the motions, literally all these very intricate prescribed rubrics, rules. He would elevate the elements, at which point people would fall on their knees. They'd worship Christ in the real presence under bread and wine. Nothing necessarily wrong with that, but they really didn't know what was going on. As often, their own priest couldn't even really explain what was going on well. And the Lutherans, Luther himself was shocked to the core when he visited the parishes around Wittenberg and found, as he described it, good God, what misery I beheld. I mean, priests who couldn't even recite the Ten Commandments, couldn't say the Lord's Prayer, didn't know what was going on theologically. It was a mess because everybody was doing all of this as a way to appease God. As long as we go through the motions, we are pleasing God. And the theory for this was the work that is worked. In other words, our actions, our work of offering to God the body and blood of his Son, again in the Mass, is earning for us God's grace. We are propitiating God through the activities of this Mass. So whether you actually receive the Lord's Supper yourself personally didn't matter as much. In fact, you could go to the local priest and sponsor Masses for your dead relatives. They would say the Mass to get people out of purgatory, where the churches were larger in larger communities, larger cities, villages like Wittenberg. The parish church in Wittenberg, St. Mary, had, you know, altars all along the walls. The castle church had a ton of altars where there would be a priest saying endowed Masses for the sake of people's dead relatives or for themselves. They completely turned the point of the Lord's Supper completely around, just 180 degrees in the wrong direction.
1: We're talking about the Apology of the Augsburg Confession and the marriage of priests. We've moved on to the Mass now, talking about some of the problems there. Would the average parishioner have received the Lord's Supper? We'll answer that question on the other side of the break. Concordia Theological Seminary in Fort Wayne, Indiana, prepares and forms future pastors and deaconesses who are faithful to God's Word as articulated in the Lutheran Confessions. 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Forming servants in Jesus Christ who teach the faithful, reach the lost, and care for all. Concordia Theological Seminary, Fort Wayne, Indiana. We'll be right back.

0: is no sign of your intelligence to confirm that all religions are going up the same mountain. You have to deny the fundamental teachings of the religions of the world to come to that conclusion.
1: Craig Parton, author of the Issues Etc. 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
0: They may all be wrong, but do any of them ask to be tested by the canons of evidence used in the law, science, and history?
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5: Welcome back to Issues Etc. On this Monday, June the 25th, our series on the Lutheran Confessions continues. We're in the Apology of the Augsburg Confession, and we're talking about the Mass. Just getting started, the majority of that conversation will take place in a future conversation with Pastor Paul McCain, General Editor of Concordia, the Lutheran Confessions. Again, by way of introduction, you were talking about the actual practice on the ground of medieval Roman Catholicism of the Mass. Would the average parishioner have actually received the Lord's Supper, Paul?
6: Well, honestly, it didn't matter. As long as you were witnessing, the very act of hearing a Mass was itself a good work. And the church had to mandate that people take communion on the major festival days of the church at least 4 times a year. So that's why, unfortunately, Luther was quoted once as saying, well, if you don't take communion at least 4 times, you shouldn't consider yourself a Christian. The church had mandated that it be received at least twice a year, but certainly on Easter. But that's an indication of how few people were actually receiving the consecrated elements. Most were just standing there, literally walking in and out of the church doing who knows what. While, and again, in a larger church, you would have the man up front in beautiful vestments blathering away in Latin, which you could barely even hear. And some of the Mass was said sub voco, almost under the breath, like the words of institution were not loudly proclaimed. That's why they had to ring bells to let the lay people know, okay, this is a point of the service where you need to kneel because now the hocus pocus is going on. And I use that phrase, hocus pocus, because that very phrase itself derives from the Latin words, hoc est corpus meum, this is my body, hocus pocus. I mean, that's how bad it got. And the reformers are much more aware of what was actually going on than we possibly even can be today. Now, again, I want to be fair. In the Roman Church today, particularly in the United States and the quote-unquote more westernized or advanced churches, they are now saying the Mass in the local languages. So if you go to a Roman church today, you will hear the whole thing in English. You will be able to hear it. There are some exceptions. Some parishes, like we've got one close to us at CPH, just down the road a bit, they are allowed to continue saying the Tridentine Latin Mass. And in those situations, I would hazard to guess most of the lay people actually do know what's being said. So Rome has really changed when it comes to how the Mass is done in their parishes. But at this time, now the theology hasn't changed, but the way it's presented, people can definitely now go and hear and understand what's being said.
5: So from the parishioner's side, it was superstition, kind of a vague superstition about what they might be receiving by simply observing or hearing a Mass being said.
6: Well, you know, and I don't want to be completely closed-minded to the possibility that there was some adequate catechization, at least in what the Roman Church taught. But the bottom line, and here maybe I'm jumping ahead too far, but in paragraph 9, they get to the real point. The Mass bestows grace by the outward act, and there's that Latin phrase, ex opere operato, or that when it's applied on behalf of others, it merits the forgiveness of venial and mortal sins, of guilt and punishment for them. So they turn the Lord's Supper, the observance, that's what the Mass is, the observance of the Lord's Supper in the context of a worship service, okay? They turn Christ's gift of the Lord's Supper as his gracious giving of himself to us for the forgiveness of sins as we receive the consecrated bread and wine. They turn that into a human activity by which we do what we can to propitiate God simply by the outward activity of doing it. And the Roman Church taught then and still teaches now that these endowed masses, people who pay to have masses said, the work the priest is doing in the Mass can be applied on behalf of others, and they'll say this later, but not just others who are living, but even more significantly, for those in purgatory. Now, isn't it interesting? Here we are, almost at the end of the Apology, Article 24, the anniversary of the Augsburg Confession. What are we back to talking about again? As always, the whole Roman system of what repentance and true faith is all about. The more things change, the more they stay the same. The core doctrine of the Roman Church has been nuanced. It's presented in a much more winsome way. They talk about it's the re-presentation of the sacrifice of Christ. Okay, we could, you know, Jesus says, do this in remembrance of me. We do remember his sacrifice. But in the Roman Church, this re-presentation is still regarded as an act by which we can merit God's forgiving love and grace. So it becomes our work, not so much Christ's work for us.
5: That is why it's a little puzzling that, and we will get to all of that in due course in our future conversations, it's a little puzzling that the first thing the Reformers say when they take up the issue of the Mass is, at the outset, we must again make this preliminary statement, we do not abolish the Mass, but religiously keep and defend it. Masses are celebrated among us every Lord's Day and on other festivals. What are they saying there?
6: Right. I alluded to it way too quickly, but it's probably, you're absolutely right, Todd. We need to, let's get our terms in place. The word Mass simply became a term, and they go on, they even explain where that word came from, but it simply became a shorthand for the service of the Lord's Supper, the institution of the elements, the distribution of them to communicants, the observance of what Christ instituted on the night in which he was betrayed. We don't abolish that. That's what they're talking about. We don't if that's all you mean by Mass, okay, let's for a moment just start where they start. This is what the Mass really is, and we not only defend it, but we keep it even better than they do. And this was a known fact. The Lutheran Church, at the time of the Reformation and into the age of Lutheran Orthodoxy, the Lord's Supper was received far more frequently by lay people. The issue was not offering it. The Lord's Supper was always offered every Sunday, but how many people actually received it? That's the question. In the days of the High Middle Ages, very infrequently, but we have records of communion attendance in particularly larger cities like Leipzig. I mean, it was very common to receive the Lord's Supper very, very frequently, and we do that. We celebrate it every Lord's Day on every festival, just like the Roman Church does. And then they go on to say, the sacrament is offered. This is a key comment. The sacrament is offered to those who wish to use it after they have been examined and absolved. And that, maybe we'll talk about it later, it completely destroys the notion of infant communion among us. But that's an aside at this point. So we're offering it at every Lord's Day on every festival.
5: They also want to say something about public ceremonies. And they will come back to that several times, but they say, and the usual public ceremonies are observed, and the series of lessons, of prayers, vestments, and other such things. They will go on to say that ceremonies should be celebrated to teach the people. So if you were to walk into a Lutheran church at this time, and you were somewhat ignorant as to what you were seeing, could you mistake it for a Roman Catholic church?
6: Oh, you absolutely would. In fact, I forget which volume it's in, but in Martin Breck's wonderful three-volume biography of Martin Luther, he actually reproduces a letter that I think it was probably a Calvinist wrote when they visited Wittenberg, and they went to the church service, and they said, oh my goodness, it's like the Reformation never happened. Well, you know, in their view, the Reformation meant you tear down all the images, you get rid of all the vestments, you get rid of the historic liturgy, on and on and on it goes. So, yeah, no, it would be very easy to mistake a Lutheran communion service for a Roman communion service. Now, the informed listener would hear things not said that were said in the Roman Mass. But I've got a personal anecdote here, and I've probably told it before, but this really gobsmacked me when I was in the parish, where it just so happened on the one Sunday I finally had worked up the nerve to chant as much of the liturgy as possible, including the words of institution, all in English, of course. At that very service, two things happened. Absolutely fascinating. One older member walked out and said, oh, Pastor, that was so beautiful. It reminded me of going to German church with Grandpa. I went, oh, well, that's interesting, in a Missouri Synod congregation. And then, about three people later, a lady walked out, I'm visiting my so-and-so, and I'm Roman Catholic, and I really enjoyed the Mass today, Father, because it sounded just like what we used to do before the Vatican II, only you said it all in English. And I thought, now, those are two very revealing, almost shocking comments, and that just shows how similar the perpetuation of the historic liturgy is in the Lutheran Church since the time of the Reformation.
5: We will take up more on the subject of the Mass with Pastor Paul McCain in a future conversation. There's much more to say about it in our study of the Apology of the Augsburg Confession. Pastor Paul McCain is publisher and executive director of editorial for Concordia Publishing House based in St. Louis. He is general editor of Concordia, the Lutheran Confessions. This is the Book of Concord that was published in 1580. 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
6: And happy Augsburg Confession Anniversary Day to you, Todd.
5: Tomorrow on Issues Etc., we'll have Pastor Tom Baker lead us in a Sunday school lesson on Ananias baptizing Saul. And we'll get a bio on 5th century Archbishop Cyril of Alexandria from Dr. Joel Olowski of Concordia Seminary. The Reformation, of course, is known more, or ought to be known more, for what it retained than what it abandoned. What did it abandon? Those things that obscured, or in some cases, like with the Mass, replaced the comfort of the gospel, but it retained everything else for the sake of that gospel. Up next on Lutheran Talk Radio 24/7, Pastor Paul McCain will be back. June 25th marks the 488th anniversary of the presentation of the Augsburg Confession, and we'll talk about this historic event with Pastor Paul McCain.
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1: 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In the Wittenberg Trail feature, Lyman Stone writes about the certainty he found in the presence of Christ in his word and sacraments, the free online Issues Etc. journal. 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

0: It's a very big subject for the 16th century reformers. We already started in our last conversation with Pastor Paul McCain, a brief introduction to it. The Mass is what it is called at the time. Now, they're talking about something that they want to affirm and continue, and a lot of things that they want to reject and permanently discontinue. They're dealing with a doctrine that needs to be sorted in a very careful way, truth from error, and the traditions of men from the commandments and institutions of God Himself. That's what they're doing when they take up the issue of the Lord's Supper, but it's even bigger than actually the Lord's Supper. It has to do with Christian worship and the form of worship. We'll get into all of that as our conversation on the Lutheran Confessions continues on this Friday afternoon, July the 6th. Pastor Paul McCain joins us. He's publisher and executive director of editorial for Concordia Publishing House, based in St. Louis, and general editor of Concordia, the Lutheran Confessions. Paul, welcome back to Issues, Etc.
1: Thanks, Todd. Great to join you today.
0: Paul, last time we started talking about the Mass, and you spoke briefly about the term itself, but it does need some clarification because, of course, the Reformers are not dealing with the enormous amount of confusion that exists today about that proper term.
1: Right. And even if you read the Book of Concord, person, for instance, works through the reader's edition of the Book of Concord, and in this section, the very first thing Melanchthon asserts is, we don't abolish the Mass, but we keep it religiously and defend it. And then you turn over to Luther's small called articles, and his first comment on about the Mass is, the Mass and the papacy has to be the greatest, most horrible abomination since it directly and powerfully conflicts with the chief article. So if you read those two things, you might be confused, but you have to pay very close attention to Luther's choice of words. He says, the Mass in the papacy. In other words, the best way for us to distinguish between the word Mass in the sense of simply the service of Holy Communion and the Mass as it became misunderstood and abused by the Roman Church is always to refer to the Roman Catholic Mass, and that's what I try to do when I talk about it. But the Mass, the word itself, simply derives, it's kind of, the derivation is kind of bizarre. Everywhere you look to try to get a handle on it, it all traces itself back to the very closing words of the Mass, which is a dismissal. Ita Missa Est, which means basically, go home, it's over. It's almost like the end of the movie Ferris Bueller. Why are you still here? Go home. Go, the Mass is ended, is how it's more formally translated. And so, for reasons nobody can understand, that word Mass, derived from the Latin Missa, became a shorthand for this service of Holy Communion, which was observed, as the Lutherans say right here, as Melanchthon says, among us, Reformed, and errors removed very religiously. He's referring to simply the structure of the historic order of service in which Holy Communion is celebrated, observed, consecrated, distributed, and received. But then, on the other hand, you've got the Roman Catholic Mass, and Luther refers to it as an abomination because of how that Mass, as celebrated among the Romans, became a sacrifice being offered to God to atone for, to appease, to propitiate, to earn God's favor. I hope that's adequate, but so we're talking about two different things, and it's always important to get your terms straight and understand what we're talking about.
0: Now, one of the things that they really do want to make a point, and I think you began doing it last time we were talking, is against this notion of opus operatum, its Latin term that I would like you to explain a little bit, but they refer to it as that Pharisaic and pagan opinion, which they lament is all too common among the lay people at the time.
1: Yes, this was the theory that, I'm just going to put in a real simple term because I even refer to it. This is from paragraph 2. They clearly imagine that the mere work of hearing a Mass said is a service, that it benefits without being understood. That's a good way of understanding this catchphrase. It's a Latin phrase meaning from the work worked, ex opere operato, or ex opera operatum. They derive from the work of Christ, but then it gets twisted around, the sacraments do, to mean that simply by being there while these things are performed or done, the mere act of doing them earns God's grace and favor. We don't teach that about the Lord's Supper. We believe that it's, you know, must be received in faith, aware of what's happening. But at this time in the Roman Church, there had developed this theory that simply standing there in the presence of a Mass being said by a priest in the language Latin, which very few understood at the time, itself was an act of grace. You didn't even have to receive the consecrated elements. In fact, of course, as we've spoken about before, they had cut off the distribution of the blood of Christ under the form of wine to the laity. So this little catchphrase, ex opere operato, was a nice way of understanding this whole false understanding of how the sacraments are received efficaciously for our good.
0: They also deal, at the very beginning of this article, with the term sacrifice, and they say of their opponents who had written this document called The Confutation, and this is paragraph 14, in The Confutation, they said many things about sacrifice, although we purposely avoided this term in our confession because of its ambiguity. What's the problem there?
1: Well, here again, you've got to deal with the terms. You've got to understand what you're talking about. There are two kinds of sacrifice talked about in the scriptures themselves. And I'm looking at paragraph 19 to be specific. One is an atoning sacrifice. That is a work that makes satisfaction for guilt and punishment. The other kind is a sacrifice of thanksgiving, which does not merit forgiveness or reconciliation. It's practiced by those who have been reconciled so that we may give thanks or return gratitude for the forgiveness of sins that has been received or for other benefits received. These are biblical terms. You know, we hear the scriptures describe all the sacrificial system instituted by God through Moses as signs pointing to the last and final sacrifice of Jesus Christ, all pointing forward to them. And I don't mean to skip ahead too far here, but it's very important, as Melanchthon so wisely does, to say, basically, we are going to appeal to and have in view during this whole discussion what the book of Hebrews says about sacrifice. The book of Hebrews in the New Testament is the most brilliant commentary on the book of Leviticus and, frankly, the entire sacrificial system. The other kind of sacrifice is in the service of evening prayer, and the lifting up of my hands as the evening sacrifice. In other words, that's a sacrifice of praise to God.
0: Okay, so let's back up on both those terms,
1: yeah.
0: The Mass and sacrifice. You have clearly stated there is a right way to understand
1: right. Both
0: of these terms. So why do you say it's still not time for Lutherans to be using those terms again? Why is it that we probably are wise to avoid both the term the Mass, although I think in certain contexts it can be used, and sacrifice when it comes to the divine service?
1: Well, I do have friends and colleagues who wish we could reintroduce the historic term, the Mass, but frankly, I always urge them, listen, guys, step back for a moment, take into context the entire history of the term at the time of the Reformation, understand how, as you and I have talked before, Todd, the Reformation took place in the confessional booth, which itself was a precursor to being eligible to receive the Lord's Supper in the Roman Catholic Mass. The Roman Catholic Mass was probably the most visible touch point of the Reformation because nowhere else was it so visibly obvious how wrong things had gone in the church, because the words of institution were efficacious, of course. We believe in the Roman Catholic Church they have the real body and blood of Christ under the bread and wine of the sacrament, but they had completely twisted the Mass around. Instead of being a gift from God to us, it became a sacrifice that we offer back to God to recreate, reenact, or as the Roman Catholic Church likes to talk today, if you look at the modern, the most recent edition of the Authoritative Catechism of the Catholic Church, they like this language of representation. The Lord's sacrifice becomes present among us again through the Lord's Supper. And in a way, we could explain that correctly, but they still look at it as a propitiation for our sins that we are offering to God. And similarly, with the concept of sacrifice, honestly, we do have to explain that to our people because we do read throughout the Psalms. You know, and again, I go back to the just little phrase, lifting up of my hands is the evening sacrifice. What in the world does that mean? I will offer to you a sacrifice of thanksgiving. So we do have to talk a little bit and explain it, but we need to be very cautious because the best way to talk about sacrifice is to keep referring to the book of Hebrews. It clearly explains how Jesus is the last and final sacrifice, once and final, offered for all, never to be repeated.
0: So why do you say that, and you were simply repeating what we heard the Reformers say last time we talked, which is we retain the Mass and we even observe it more religiously than do our opponents. How can they make that claim?
1: Well, I don't mean to be self-serving here, but if people have a copy of the Reader's Edition of the Book of Concord, at this very point in the Apology, we inserted an editor's note, a little excursus, showing the reformation of the medieval Roman Mass and how Luther reformed it to keep basically most of the major elements, but to remove the offending part of the Roman Catholic Mass, which was called the Canon of the Mass, in which they have numerous prayers referencing the Mass as a sacrifice for the living and the dead, a commemoration of angels and saints. There was all kinds of physical motions and gesturing, the sign of the cross, and buried in all that were the words of institution. I mean, literally buried in all that. They would say a long, what they call Eucharistic prayer, and in the process of this complicated prayer referencing all this notion of propitiation towards God, the words of institution would appear. Luther basically kept as much as he could, and when it came time for communion, the words, "The Lord be with you and also with you," then the words of institution, preferably sung, because that was a more effective way of making sure everybody in the congregation could hear it. Then the Sanctus, "Holy, holy, holy, blessed is he who comes in the name of the Lord." And there was absolutely no talk, and has been no talk, in the Lutheran, if you want to call it the Lutheran Mass or the Lutheran Divine Service, of sacrifice as propitiation to God. That was completely removed. The Canon of the Mass was the real culprit in all this.
0: So what's happening here in the, let's call it the Reformation of the actual, can we call it the Canon of the Mass, or should we just call it the Divine Service here at this point?
1: Yeah, well, that's another interesting conversation, and that comment comes up here in the Book of Concord. How do we refer to the Lutheran service? In Germany, while the Mass would appear in various church orders as a nomenclature, what became a much more common nomenclature, in fact, hearkening back to pre-Reformation times, is the German word Gottesdienst, all one word, and Germans love to string nouns together, and that means God's service. Now, among us, there has been the trend to really emphasize that what this really means is God's service to us rather than our service to God. That is absolutely true. Okay, I'm not denying that, but we need to be a little careful not to get too carried away with that, because it's demonstrably the case that the Lutherans also intended the word to have a double entendre. God's service to us through his word, through the sacraments, which are signs of grace towards us as we read in this article, and then our service back to God. An easiest way to understand this is simply how Luther speaks, again, the simple language of the Catechism, "all for which it is our duty to thank and praise, serve, and obey." Okay? It's our response to the great gifts we receive in the Lord's Supper, in the service of Holy Communion. Yes, it's God serving us, and then that brings forth from us the fruit of thanks and praise, service and obedience. But the phrase divine service is probably the better one for us to use because it carries such historical freight among us, and it's so easy to use as to properly explain all this.
0: Pastor Paul McCain is our guest. It's our series on the Lutheran Confessions, part 15 on the Apology of the Augsburg Confession, dealing with the big subject of the Mass. He is publisher and executive director of editorial for Concordia Publishing House based in St. Louis and general editor of Concordia, the Lutheran Confessions.

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0: Welcome back to Issues Etc. I'm Todd Wilkin. We're talking about the Mass in our series on the Lutheran Confessions, walking through the Apology of the Augsburg Confession with Pastor Paul McCain of Concordia Publishing House. So how big of a deal, just since we're on the subject, how big of a deal is it at the time that Luther undertakes to reform the order of service that was universally in place in medieval Roman Catholicism?
5: Well, you know, it's funny. I was just thinking of this very thing. First of all, he came along and he completely upset the apple cart when it came to the church's greatest stewardship campaign in history, the sale of indulgences. But even before indulgences were sold, for hundreds and hundreds and hundreds of years, the Mass had become a source of incredible income for the church. The very canon of the Mass, the part that Luther removed and heavily modified to take out any of the works righteousness, or, you know, we do this, God does that, ex opere operato, because we're doing the work, God's going to do his work for us. He got the Mass of that horrible language and horrible theology, and thus completely removed the possibility that Masses could be bought and paid for to be said privately by priests, as they were across any church of any size had multiple altars in the cities. They had multiple priests standing there literally day and night, particularly in the endowed monasteries called chapters. Wealthy people would endow entire monasteries to do nothing but babble away the Mass in private, in Latin, without anybody there, thinking that these works were earning God's grace for the people who sponsored the Mass. Now, Todd, you can imagine, you know, it's hard for us to put ourselves back in at that time, but these people sincerely believed this is what the Mass was doing for them, and you can only imagine how attractive it was to be able to pay for all that, and the enormous wealth that was flowing into the church as a result of this horrible theology. So, yeah, first of all, he attacks indulgences. Then he goes after the Mass. I mean, so Luther was shaking the church's entire existence and financial foundation to its very core for the sake of the gospel, not just to be a rebel or, you know, to throw stones at the Roman church, but to reform and bring the gospel back out to light and to restore the Lord's Supper to what it was when it was instituted by Jesus Christ and what it needs to be for the good of the church and the people of the church.
0: Now, in the midst of their conversation on the issue of the sacrifice, the reformers say some things that I believe in in our 21st century and 20th century context have been pulled out of context by Lutherans who want to fall off on the other side of the horse.
5: Yeah.
0: They really believe Luther didn't go far enough. They really believe that, even though they won't admit to it often, they'll go on and on about how they love the liturgy, but they refuse to practice it. They refuse to follow the form that was adopted by the Reformers. And one of the places that they cite is paragraph 27. In short, the worship of the New Testament church is spiritual. It is the righteousness of faith in the heart and the fruit of faith. And they say that's all it is. And from that point on, you cannot say any more about how Christians ought to worship in any form or another.
5: Right. And so often what we get is, well, we can be united in our confession, but we don't have to worry about being united in our practice. In other words, I can go to Congregation A in a given city. Let's just say St. Louis. I can go to St. Paul de Pere that uses the hymnal, uses the liturgies in the hymnal. I can go down the street somewhere and find a congregation where, my son actually, I won't name the church, but my son actually went to church there one Sunday. He came home and said, "Dad, you won't believe what the pastor said. He said, do you remember back in the old days we used to say, 'I, a poor, miserable sinner'? That was terrible." Now that's nuts. That's not unity in what we believe, teach, confess, and as Dr. Alberi liked to add to that little slogan from the formula, and practice. And people have this misunderstanding. And by the way, I think this is one of the first time. I think the word adiaphora comes up for the first time here in the Apology. And that simply refers to things that are neither commanded nor forbidden by God. But note, we can't take that definition and add to it. We can't say things neither commanded nor forbidden, therefore irrelevant. Nobody at the time of the Book of Concord or into the Age of Orthodoxy ever understood. They couldn't conceive of a time when the Lutheran Church would see such huge disparities in practice, liturgical practice between congregations. The assumption, first of all, there was no such notion as congregations being so independently, so free to do whatever they want, that within the same church body or district, or call it what you want, the congregations would all be doing their own thing. Why? For the sake of order, for the sake of teaching Christ clearly, for the sake of peace, for the sake of just being able to confess the same thing by doing the same thing in the same way as much as possible. And, I could go on and on about this, but I hope that suffices.
0: They say at one point, this is paragraph 41, "Now, good people, it can be easily determined that the complaint against us, that we abolished the daily sacrifice, is entirely false." What are they saying there? Because that could easily be misunderstood today as well.
5: Well, yeah, you picked up on a very fascinating aside here. The Lutheran Church is not opposed to having a communion service every day, for that matter, as long as there are those who want to have it. For that matter, if you understand the term sacrifice here to be an offering of praise and thanksgiving, the Lutheran Church practice in any sizable parish the practice of daily services of prayer. So either they were offering the Lord's Supper very often, or they were referring to, again, sacrifice in the sense of our thanksgiving to God.
0: In a lot of ways, they are attempting to wrestle these terms back from medieval Roman Catholicism.
5: Yes, yeah, absolutely. So that's the point. You've got to you've got to get your definitions clear. Make sure you are articulating exactly what you mean by the terms. And one of my beloved professors, Kurt Marquardt, was just full of little quips that he had picked up along the way. And I love this one. I found this to be so true in my experience as well. He loved to say, "You can say just about anything you want to say as long as you define it correctly." That's a brilliant insight. And there's no better example of that than how the Lutherans here in this article. There's a good way to say and use the word Mass. There's a bad way. Sacrifice can be properly understood and explained, but it can also become a horrible false doctrine if you get it wrong. For that matter, law, gospel, all the terms that we find, to a certain extent, you can almost say anything you want, but you must explain it properly. But I do not I do not advocate. I'm not one of these advocating that we try to reintroduce the term Mass to refer to the divine service.
0: Pastor Paul McCain is our guest on this Friday, July the 6th. We are in our series on the Lutheran Confessions, part 15, on the Apology of the Augsburg Confession, discussing the Mass and the term sacrifice. He's general editor of Concordia, the Lutheran Confessions. When we come back, he has mentioned several times the book of Hebrews. The Reformers actually say it's our main proof text. We'll see what they mean by that after this.

0: Thanks to the following congregations for standing with us by joining the Issues Etc. 300. Grace Lutheran, Henderson, Nevada. Faith Lutheran, Orange City, Iowa. Bethany Lutheran, Fairview Heights, Illinois. Bethlehem Lutheran, North Zulch, Texas. Risen Christ Lutheran, Arvada, Colorado. Trinity Lutheran and Grace Lutheran, Wichita, Kansas. Emmanuel Lutheran, Perryville, Missouri. Risen Savior Lutheran, Basor, Kansas. St. John Lutheran, Champaign, Illinois. Trinity Lutheran, Auburn, Nebraska. Holy Trinity Lutheran, Columbia, South Carolina, Grace Lutheran, Elgin, Texas, Gethsemane Lutheran, Marion, Ohio, and St. John Lutheran, Springfield, Pennsylvania. 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
0: I've written a column in the latest Issues Etc. journal titled Confessions of a Well-Intentioned Preacher. 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In the Wittenberg Trail feature, Lyman Stone writes about the certainty he found in the presence of Christ in his word and sacraments. The free online Issues Etc. journal. Welcome back to Issues Etc. I'm Todd Wilkin. We're talking about the Mass in our series on the Lutheran Confessions, dealing with the Apology, the Augsburg Confession. Pastor Paul McCain is our guest publisher and executive director of editorial for Concordia Publishing House based in St. Louis. Paul, what can you tell us about the Issues Etc. Book of the Month for July, Faith That Sees Through the Culture by Dr. Alfonso Espinosa?
5: Well, it's interesting, Todd. It's perfect you ask me, because he's trying to make the point in this book that when we talk about culture, we might be tempted as Christians simply to throw the baby out with the bathwater, just like this article says, the Mass can be religiously observed properly among us. So what Espinosa's trying to do here is to help Christians see their way through, into, and then through the culture, and how to, be in the world and not of it. And he latches on to dualities about the Christian faith, law and gospel, Jesus is divine and human, and how this all appears as we live our life in this culture, which can be good, can be bad, but culture is all persuasive, as he says, quote, along the way, it is for the Christian to know how to live in it, and that's what this book's going to help people do.
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6: Let's talk again about the book of Hebrews. You mentioned early on in our conversation that it is really the go-to text for the Reformers on the issue of the Mass and the sacrifice. But they start by saying that their opponents quote from the Epistle to the Hebrews this particular verse, and I'm looking at paragraph 52. For every high priest chosen from among men is appointed to act on behalf of men in relation to God to offer gifts and sacrifices for sins. How is it that the Roman Catholics used that particular verse to make their point, and what was the Reformers' response?
5: Yeah, this is just, I mean, honestly, this is one of the more brilliant discussions Melanchthon has in the Apology itself. And first of all, it's exasperatingly stupid what they do with this passage. It's an ex post facto use of the scripture. You know, you run and try to grab something that will sustain your position. And as Melanchthon says, based on that verse from Hebrews 5:1, they conclude that since there are high priests and priests in the New Testament, that means there's also a sacrifice for sins. And this passage particularly impresses the unlearned, especially when the showiness of the priesthood and the sacrifices of the Old Testament are spread before the eyes. So what happened is, well, the priests in the Old Testament wear all kinds of fancy clothing and go through all kinds of fancy rituals, so hence we're going to wear every piece of fancy clothing we can find and go through all kinds of rituals. As he says, this resemblance deceives the ignorant so that they decide that a ceremonial sacrifice should also exist among us in the same way, which should be applied for the sins of others, like in the Old Testament. There's the real problem. Again, misunderstanding the word sacrifice and what the purpose or the service of the Mass and the rest of the polity of the Pope is nothing more than false zeal for the misunderstood Levitical order. In other words, you cannot simply port over from the Old Testament the Levitical priesthood into the New Testament. And then they go on in paragraph 53 saying, the main proofs for our belief are in the Epistle to the Hebrews.
6: So what do they do with that? I mean, if you read the book of Hebrews, honestly, the whole point is there no longer needs to be made a sacrifice for sins. Christ is now our perpetual intercessor before the Father on the basis of his one last sacrifice.
5: Well, yeah, it boggles the mind. And in paragraph 54, Melanchthon even says, the Levitical sacrifices for sins did not merit forgiveness of sins before Christ. They were only an image of Christ's sacrifice, which was to be the one atoning sacrifice, as we've said before. The Epistle of Hebrews speaks about how the ancient priesthood and the ancient sacrifices were set up not to merit the forgiveness of sins or to reconciliation between God and man, but only to illustrate the future sacrifice of Christ alone. In the Old Testament, Here's an incredibly important assertion. In the Old Testament, saints had to be justified by faith, which receives the promise of the forgiveness of sins granted for Christ's sake, just as saints are also justified in the New Testament.
6: Okay, so I want to, again, they have to correct things on both sides. I want you to explain this phrase, and that is in paragraph 58,

0: of Christ. Are they conceding that somehow Christ, that it is finished, isn't finished?
1: Oh, no, no, no, no. Just the opposite. They're saying the basis on which the Lord's Supper is observed to this very day is entirely on the basis that the sacrifice of Christ on the cross is last and final, and now the Lord's Supper is, I almost use the word merely, that would be misleading. The Lord's Supper is the means by which that the benefits, the blessings, the forgiveness won at that, through that one time, once for all sacrifice, to which all previous sacrifices in the Old Testament system pointed, and in which all those sacrifices were finally fulfilled. Everything flows from that one sacrifice of Christ. It's not repeated, but the benefits of it, the blessings of it, are distributed by the power of God's word. This is my body, this is my blood, given and shed for you. And that's what they mean when they say, if we were to look for any other satisfaction, paragraph 58, that applies to the sins of others and so to reconcile God, this would be nothing more than to make other mediators in addition to Christ. And then he goes on to explain, the priesthood of the New Testament is the Spirit's ministry, as St. Paul teaches, 2 Corinthians 3:6. St. Paul there asserts, who has made us sufficient to be ministers of a new covenant, not of the letter, but of the Spirit. And it's very interesting here, the vocabulary, which is one reason why, even though the Scandinavian Lutherans retain the word priest for our ministers, the New Testament language of minister is always the word, basically, slave or servant. You do not have the same use of the concept of priesthood. They are servants of a new covenant.
0: Can we at least clarify here, they don't deal with it explicitly, but we do talk about a spiritual priesthood. And we actually talk about it in a very, very apostolic and New Testament sense. Can you speak about the priesthood of all the believers, or I think Luther probably would have preferred priesthood of all the baptized?
1: Well, this is an interesting concept, too. Even in the Old Testament, the entire people of God are referred to as a royal priesthood, a holy nation, and the New Testament fulfills all of that. Basically, our ministers, or as we in the Lutheran Church like prefer to refer to, in our Missouri Synod and also in many places in Germany, it became very common to refer to our pastors. Just as an aside, the image or the metaphor or the analogy of the ministry in the New Testament most predominant is that of shepherding or pastoring, you know, based on Christ is the good shepherd, my sheep hear my voice, and his under-shepherds, the pastors, the shepherds of the flock of Christ. So that nomenclature of pastor is very well rooted in New Testament images. As St. Peter says, you are a royal priesthood, a holy nation, and the duty of the royal priesthood, our duty, our vocation, which we are all given, is to bear witness to the great work of God in Jesus Christ, to be served by the Lord's ministers of the New Testament, who are merely the servants of Christ, who are distributing Christ's gifts to his royal priests. Priests are not ministers, ministers are not priests, but the priesthood of all believers simply refers to the fact that we all have direct access to Jesus Christ. We don't need a go-between. We don't require a priest to pray for us. We can pray directly. Our ministers are servants, which serve the local congregation by the call of Jesus Christ issued through the call of the congregation. And it's our joyful duty, again, to thank and praise, serve, and obey. That's the work of the royal priesthood.
0: They deal briefly with what the fathers thought about sacrifice. What do they find there?
1: Yeah, they appeal to the fact that in the very early church, and we see this in many of the early documents in the church, that there is no notion of a propitiatory sacrifice, but they do refer to the Lord's Supper as the Eucharist. The Eucharist derives from the Greek word for thanksgiving. Eucharistic sacrifice, paragraph 67 here, a Eucharistic sacrifice does not merit reconciliation, but is made by those who have already been reconciled. So the reply, I'm quoting here, the reply to the sayings of the fathers defends us well enough against the adversaries. And they just, again, say they're daydreaming about the merit of the outward act. And there they use the phrase opus operatum. This notion cannot be found in the early church fathers.
0: We're talking about the Mass in our series on the Lutheran

Lutheran Confessions, Walking Through the Apology of the Augsburg Confession with Pastor Paul McCain. He is general editor of Concordia of the Lutheran Confessions. When we come back, the terms sacrament and sacrifice, and then we'll talk about the practice of masses for the dead.

0: Whether you're a man yourself or a woman who cares about the men in your life, you won't want to miss the June issue of The Lutheran Witness. Join John Kleinig, Hans Feeney, Jeffrey Hemmer, Broer Erickson, and others in this power-packed issue on men at church as they explore toxic masculinity, godly fatherhood, the religious gender gap, and more. 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The Lutheran Witness, interpreting the contemporary world from a Lutheran Christian perspective.
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4: Do you long for a church where the gospel of the sinner's free justification is front and center, and yet where a robust sacramental life is confessed and lived? 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
5: Welcome back to Issues, Etc. I'm Todd Wilkin. It's our series on the Lutheran Confessions. We're talking about the Mass with Pastor Paul McCain of Concordia Publishing House. So they also want to have a few words about, well, sacrament and sacrifice are the two words that they want to deal with. What occasions this distinction for them?
6: Well, I think this section, paragraph 68 and following, it contains some of the most short, beautiful explanations of the purpose of the Lord's Supper. It's kind of buried in this whole article, but it's wonderful. They have to do this because, as they put it, some clever men imagined the Lord's Supper was set up for two reasons. First, that it might be a mark and reference of profession, just as the particular shape of a hood is a sign of a particular monastic profession. Second, they think that such a mark was especially pleasing to Christ, namely a feast to illustrate mutual union and friendship among Christians, because banquets are signs of friendship. But this is a secular view. It neglects the chief use of the things delivered by God. So they're not saying those two aspects aren't true, but that's not the chief use. That's not the chief use. The sacraments, paragraph 69, and here comes these wonderful words. The sacraments are signs of God's will toward us, not merely signs of people among one another. The ecumenical movement today, the liberals, love to gas on about, oh, when we have the Lord's Supper, we come together. They might as well just have snacks, you know, milk and cookies together, because they've tossed out the Orthodox belief of what the Lord's Supper is. Those who define sacraments in the New Testament as signs of grace are correct. There are two things in a sacrament, a sign and the word. In the New Testament, the Word is the promise of grace added. The promise of the New Testament is the promise of the forgiveness of sins. This is my body, which is given for you. This cup is my blood of the New Testament shed for you. So the Word offers the forgiveness of sins.
5: All right. What about masses for the dead? What in the world was that about? I think you've explained it briefly before, but please do so. And how do the reformers deal with that? This is probably one of the more bizarre forms of the abuse that had crept into the Mass.
6: Yeah, and historically, one can, I think, with pretty good foundation, argue that these masses for the dead were based, again, on practices derived from the ancient Roman religions, where it was common annually to go to a grave of a loved one and basically literally have a feast at the gravesite. Deriving from that practice from Roman paganism, there derived a lot of ideas that we can use the Lord's Supper, and somehow, again, if you consider the Mass as merely by the outward work applying the forgiveness of sins that you could buy, this is paragraph 78, you can apply it to others, this whole Mass would merit the forgiveness of sins for them. And then they got into this whole notion about liturgia, from whence we derive the word liturgy, and it's an ancient Greek term used, you know, well before the church was on the scene, of a public tax to pay for public observances. And so they have to go on and talk about what the liturgy does mean and doesn't mean.
5: One of the things they say about this, the practice of the Mass with the dead, and this is in paragraph 89, they say this violates the second commandment by abusing God's name.
6: Oh, of course. This is ridiculous. You cannot pay for the forgiveness of sins for others by asking a priest to offer, here in paragraph 88 they refer to, this is from the canon of the Mass, or these Masses, make us worthy to bring to you prayers and requests and bloodless sacrifices on behalf of all people. Now, part of that's not wrong. We would want God to make us worthy to offer prayers, okay, or sacrifices of thanksgiving. But never in such a way that we are considering the Mass to be something we can say we're offering for the dead. And if you look at paragraph 89 again, Todd, they put their finger on it. They receive unlimited revenue from this.
5: They also say in paragraph 91, the practice pollutes the gospel and corrupts the use of the sacraments. How is it? I mean, someone might argue, no, this is even more gospel. This is so much gospel that it overflows to the dead as well. Why do they say it pollutes the gospel?
6: Well, because if you think you are led to believe that the very act of having a priest say a Mass for you or your loved ones or for the dead is meriting God's favor, suddenly the focus is taken off of the once, forever, and for all sacrifice of Jesus Christ, the benefits of which are being received as you receive the Lord's Supper. I mean, from this whole system developed this idea that there could be private masses which would be paid for, sponsored by, endowed by sources of revenue from the rich, from the wealthy. People could chip in to basically spread the cost of a Mass being said. So they say, let us return to the matter. The Mass is not a satisfaction, either for punishment or for guilt, without faith. Therefore, applying it to the dead is useless.
5: Again, they seem to be kind of cutting straight through all of the pretext and the pretense of the system that had been set up to make, well, a lot of money for the church. A lot of money, not just for the hierarchy of the church, as in the case of the indulgences, but here we're talking about priests who are being paid to say Masses for dead people, preying upon the fears, the anxieties of the living.
6: Well, if you go into many of the great cathedrals in Europe, while they did cut down on the number of altars in them, if you go to, you know, in the modern era in the Western world, if you go to places where the Roman Catholic Church is still, in many ways, not merely post-Vatican II, but pre-Vatican I, basically Council of Trent, you will go into these cathedrals like I did in Guatemala City. We went in there on a Sunday morning just to see what was going on. It was shocking. I mean, intellectually, I knew this was going on, but the LCMS missionary said, Paul, you're going to see pre-Tridentine Catholicism as it was in Luther's day. And I was like, yeah, right. He was absolutely right. We walked into this cathedral. There was a main Mass going on with people milling about, literally milling about, walking in and out. The priest was babbling on about something, but then at every single altar on both sides of the church, there were priests standing there saying Masses quietly, privately. There were some people. It was unbelievable. And this just completely took the focus off of the once-for-all sacrifice of Jesus Christ, and everything condemned in this article was going on in that cathedral.
5: There is a part here where they're dealing with Masses for the dead that might cause a bit of confusion and maybe even raise some red flags for Lutherans reading it today. And this is in paragraph 94. They say, regarding the adversary's quoting of the fathers about the offering for the dead, we know that the ancients speak of prayer for the dead, which we do not ban. And then they go on to say what we disapprove is applying the Lord's Supper to the dead through ex opera operato. How are we to understand this? We do not ban prayer for the dead.
6: Well, I think, first of all, again, we have to understand the nature of the apology, as the same with the Augsburg Confession, of trying to be as conciliatory as possible. So when it refers to prayers for the dead, which we do not ban, this in no way would justify the kind of prayers for the dead and the kind of praying for the dead that went on at the time in the Roman Catholic Church. And, of course, the chief prayer for the dead was offering masses for them. Now, again, I'm going to have to cite Kurt Marquardt. He had a very nice way of dealing with this. He said, if you wish once or twice after a loved one is dead to basically say something in effect, thank you, O Lord, for receiving them into your gracious favor in eternal life, something like that, that's fine. But then let it go. You know, you don't keep this up. You don't make this a big part of the liturgy. And notice they say praying for the dead, not as if you're praying, oh, dear Lord, please save them, even though they were a bunch of filthy pagans. We don't do that. And notice it doesn't say praying to the dead, which was the chief error. Our biggest beef would be praying to the dead saints. So it's an aside, and I have some good friends that will disagree with me. It's an aside. It's not a dogmatic assertion. It's not prescriptive of what we must do today, but it's, I don't know, maybe that's enough said.
5: Finally, with only about a minute here, you also want to point out this is not the only place in the Lutheran Confessions
6: right. Where
5: the Reformers deal with the error of the Mass. It's really kind of all over the Book of Concord, isn't it?
6: Yes, it is, because it was such, and as it is today, the Mass is everything in the Roman Catholic Church, and that's both good and bad. I wish the Lutheran Church hadn't allowed itself to be influenced by our Protestant culture to the point that sometimes we tend to relegate the Lord's Supper to just, you know, almost an occasional service, but it's so important that this be kept clear, and that's why it's brought up so many times, because it was the chief, most visible activity of the church, the main service of worship, the main public service, the main gathering, where there would be preaching, and there would be the Lord's Supper, distribution of the Lord's Supper. And in the Roman Catholic Church, preaching had declined, and the Mass became a way for people to earn salvation from God instead of to receive it as a gift through the means of the Lord's Supper.
5: Pastor Paul McCain is publisher and executive director of editorial for Concordia Publishing House based in St. Louis. He is general editor of Concordia, the Lutheran Confessions. Next time he'll join us to talk about the Apology of the Augsburg Confession on Monastic Vows. Paul, thank you very much for your time.
6: Thank you, Todd. 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
5: 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I'm Todd Wilkin. 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

0: Although there was certainly a political facet, a political side to the 16th century Reformation, perhaps the Reformation would not have happened were the politics of the day not shaped in a particular way advantageous to the spread of the gospel and all that it brought with it. The Reformation itself was not at its heart, at its very essence, a political thing. So why do the Reformers take up the subject of political order as part of their treatment of the doctrines they think need to be addressed, the abuses they think need to be corrected during the Reformation, in particular in the Apology of the Augsburg Confession? Why do they want to talk about, however briefly, political order? Greetings and welcome to Issues Etc., coming to you live from the studios of Lutheran Public Radio in Collinsville, Illinois. I'm Todd Wilkin. Thanks for tuning us in. We're returning to our series on the Lutheran Confessions today, part 13 on the Apology of the Augsburg Confession. We'll be talking about political order along with the subjects of Christ's return for judgment, free will, the cause of sin, and good works. Pastor Paul McCain will be our guest here in the first hour of the program. In Hour 2 of Issues Etc., Hank Hanegraaff, host of the nationally syndicated radio show The Bible Answer Man, will join us to talk about Ramadan, which begins, well, I guess either today or tomorrow, depending on where on the planet Earth you happen to live. We'll find out what Muslims celebrate when they celebrate Ramadan. Then Pastor Tom Baker joins us to teach a Sunday school lesson on Jacob's family, a sordid story, from Genesis chapters 29 and 30. Joining us to talk about the Apology of the Augsburg Confession, beginning with its section on political order, Pastor Paul McCain, publisher and executive director of editorial for Concordia Publishing House based in St. Louis, and general editor of Concordia, the Lutheran Confessions. Paul, welcome back to Issues Etc.
1: Hey, Todd, good to be with you again.
0: We think about the Reformation as a theological movement. Why were the Reformers at all concerned about political order?
1: Well, it was very important for them. And again, the context, you know, this is about 1530, and there had arisen a parallel with the Reformation, the Lutheran Reformation, what we call the Radical Reformation. And elements in that movement, one of their main priorities was to completely distance themselves from the so-called secular state to the point where they refused to participate in anything having to do with the political order. So they rejected the wisdom and the right and the opportunity for Christians to be involved in government. And they rejected government, they rejected, you know, rightly taken vows, secular rule, and today the Amish are heirs of this movement here in the United States, and they put as much distance between themselves and so-called secular society as possible. So on the one hand, the Lutherans wanted to again make clear, that's not us, but you'll also find in this article probably more of an emphasis on rejecting the Church of Rome's claim to have full control of both the spiritual and the secular realms. The Pope made the claim that he bore both swords, both the power of the church and the power of the state. So you've got a couple things going on in this article. The Lutherans just wanted to make clear that they were neither endorsing Rome's claim to rule over all the earth, nor the Anabaptist claim to reject any good government.
0: So how did they thread the needle between those two extremes? They're not just extremes. They're two kind of very divergent claims about the church, the Christian, and the state.
1: Well, I think they, you know, right off the bat, at the end of paragraph 54, there's this assertion, Christ's kingdom allows us outwardly to use legitimate political ordinances of every nation in which we live, just as it allows us to use medicine or the art of building or food, drink, and air. And this is a really important insight. Neither does the gospel offer new laws about the public state, but it commands that we obey present laws, whether they have been framed by heathens or by others. It commands that in this obedience, we should exercise love. And then they go out of their way to single out Karlstadt, and he writes, Karlstadt was crazy to impose on us Moses' judicial laws. Part of the agenda of the radical reformers was to try to reinstitute the theocracy of Israel. I think they draw a very fine distinction here, a very excellent distinction, and they go out of their way, the gospel offers no new laws. That was Rome's claim, that with the power of church. Christ had given to his church the power not only to rule and govern the church, but all of the state as well.
0: They wanted to take up this notion that the gospel also destroys the state or the family, and they address one Julian the Apostate and Celsus. Who are they talking about here?
1: Julian the Apostate was so-called the apostate because he broke the tradition that had started earlier in the 4th century of the rulers of Rome being Christians. He was emperor of Rome for only 2 years, actually, but he was actually the last non-Christian emperor of Rome. He went out of his way to try to reinstitute Roman religion, to try to forbid Christians from even teaching the classical texts. In other words, he Christians out of any kind of a secular school. He even at one point in his life had become a lector, a reader in the church. He was very well versed in the Old and New Testaments, but his goal was to completely restore the old Roman state religion, which was based, of course, on the Greek Hellenistic gods and goddesses and so on and so forth. He thought that this would, again, provide unity and national identity for the Roman Empire. And Celsus, he was around in the 2nd century, and he opposed the early Christians. One of the very first well-articulated attacks on the Christian faith consequently led to one of the oldest, if not the very first, thorough defense of Christianity written by, well, I can't really call him a church father, but the early church writer, Origen. He actually responded in a document called Contra Celsum, and we know quite a bit of what Celsus wrote because of Origen's response. Origen had his own problems, but he launched the first comprehensive defense or apology of Christianity in 240 AD.
0: Do we better understand this entire section here? I don't think they ever appeal to it by name. If we operate with that distinction that we usually call two-kingdom theology?
1: Yes, it's interesting that this is that phrase does not appear per se. In fact, they even refer to Luther's writings on these issues, and of course, Luther gets into this. We've just found it convenient ever since the Reformation to refer to the two kingdoms. Luther talked about it in many different ways. He talks about the different estates, the different orders. For him, it was church, family, state. Those would be the three divinely instituted ways of governing and taking care of God's people, how God does it. But our main concern, it's articulated again in paragraph 58, the gospel does not introduce laws about the state. You see, Rome had come up with what they called evangelical councils, and these are said, again, there's this phrase, to cloud over the gospel. As we've reviewed, Todd, in the later part of the apology, Melanchthon takes more and more to referring to the gospel being clouded over by the errors of Rome. So the gospel doesn't bring new laws. And then there's this wonderful statement, the gospel is the forgiveness of sins and the beginning of a new life in the hearts of believers. And notice those two are put together. Lutherans never bifurcate between forgiveness and the new life in Christ to which we are called. And the gospel itself does approves of outward governments, and Paul goes on at length about this in Romans chapter 13. So we live among our fellow citizens in an honorable and noble way, and we will obey all laws unless they require us to disobey God.
0: What do they mean when they say in paragraph 59, the gospel forbids private remedy?
1: Yes, the word there is actually talking about vindication. In other words, we can't take the law into our own hands. We can't just say, well, I have the right now to go after people. Christ instills this so often that the apostles do not think they should seize the government from those who held otherwise, just as the Jewish people dreamed about the kingdom of the Messiah. And here they're referring to the belief at the time of Jesus. A lot of people looked to Jesus to be the one to save them from the Roman government. So if we understand the phrase private remedy to refer to taking matters into our own hands and seeking out our own vindication against whatever we feel is wrong or unfair, that's what's going on here.
0: Someone's going to say this kind of theology the Lutherans are articulating here, and will later articulate in other ways, is a status quo. It simply says, whatever the government is, it's none of the church's business. Is that a complete understanding of this?
1: You know, that's a quick way to describe it. And as you were saying that, I was mindful of the fact it wasn't only the Anabaptists who went wrong on government. You know, John Calvin himself attempted to set up in Geneva a theocracy, basically, where all of society would be ruled very specifically by Christian principles. Now, Lutherans would agree with that, of course. And at this time, there was no First Amendment. There was no separation of church and state. This is a completely different cultural context where church and state were not separated. And that's another thing we should say. When we talk about the two kingdoms, we should not confuse this concept with the American, quote-unquote, doctrine of the separation of church and state. All that comes later with a democracy, which was simply unknown at this time. It was in its infancy, perhaps, in some ways. We know, we can trace eventually, hundreds of years later, how these things develop, but we should rid ourselves of trying to impose any modern understanding of government and culture and church order and state order. But what's said here is simply the church has its business, the state has its business, both are given their business by God, and God works his will in various ways for various purposes through church and state, for lack of a better term.
0: I do want to refine this a little bit before we move on to the issue of property that they take up, but Luther in practice seems to operate with the notion that the church does have something to say to those who occupy civil offices. In fact, Luther spends a lot of time criticizing, admonishing the nobility, his prince, everybody else's princes as well.
1: Yeah, there was a very strong belief, and this was not just a matter of political convenience, but pious rulers, like the ones most influential in Luther's life, particularly when we think of his own elector, John the Wise, John the Steadfast, and John Frederick the Magnanimous, these three men very clearly viewed themselves as being given their office by God, and they had a duty to care for their people as God's representative to them. So it was a very strong belief, and Luther encouraged that and preached to them. I mean, would teach them, would write them. The more closely he knew them, he would, speak to them in what otherwise would shock us if you were, he wouldn't chew out the President of the United States like he did some of his very close political rulers in Germany. But they all understood themselves to have their God-given duties, and he urged the rulers to exercise their God-given duties.
0: Why do they take up the subject of holding private property?
1: Well, now, see, this is where this gets very interesting, because now they're no longer talking about the Anabaptists throwing away government. They're going after the Roman Church, which taught that the way to achieve higher sanctification and greater piety was to give up property. And here they're going after the whole monastic system. And, for instance, in paragraph 61, it says here, "Christian perfection does not consist in contempt for public ordinances, but in the inclination of the heart, in great fear of God, and in great faith." And then they list Abraham, David, Daniel. Even though they were very wealthy and powerful, they were no less perfect than any hermits. And then comes this comment, "But the monks have spread this outward hypocrisy before the eyes of the people. They have done this so that the things in which true perfection exists could not be seen. How they have praised holding property in common as though it were evangelical." And here comes back to this Roman notion that the gospel has instituted these quote-unquote evangelical councils, and this was a foundation for monasticism as it reached its pinnacle in the Middle Ages, giving away property, taking vows of chastity and poverty and obedience, making it seem like they're the ones really living out the quote-unquote religious life. And as I pointed out today, to this day, those in these monastic orders, men or women, are referred to as the religious. The laity are not the religious. The religious are the religious. And even that communicates a great deep error.
0: They connect it to the commandment, "You shall not steal."
1: Right. They say, well, why would God give us a commandment about stealing if we couldn't possess property privately? If we had to hold everything in common, then of course we wouldn't be able to steal from one another because no one would have their own property. I just think that's a pretty clever way of driving right to it. And it's interesting, this is one place where they go after one of the predecessors of the Reformation, Wycliffe, who had some views which paralleled Luther's, very instrumental in the translation of the Bible into English. But I was curious. They say, clearly Wycliffe was speaking madness when he said priests were not allowed to hold property, and I just checked it out. In fact, this comes from his Tractate on the Church, where he goes out of his way to say priests can't hold property. So they were even putting the distance between themselves and Wycliffe.
0: They rounded off by saying that we say all these things in order that people understand that we do not want to wreck authority of magistrates and the dignity of all public offices. Rather, they are strengthened even more. What's their point there, how that their belief in the gospel even strengthens those offices?
1: Well, again, they revived this idea in many ways of the godly ruler. And so they dismissed the idea that the church was in charge of the secular order. They dismissed the idea that only those who gave up property and joined monasteries were truly religious. They elevated the nobility and honor of those who hold office and all the duties they are given by God. So I like the way they say in paragraph 65, before the Reformation, troubled by the opinion of the monks, they doubted whether the gospel allowed these offices, who? Many good people working in the state and business. So they elevated, again, the Lutheran doctrine of vocation is what's behind this, that God works through all these different callings and stations in life to provide for his people, both bodily and spiritually. So that's why the Lutheran position on these things is so liberating from the context in which they found themselves.
0: Pastor Paul McCain is our guest. It's our series on the Lutheran Confessions, the Apology of the Augsburg Confession, turning to the subject of Christ's return for judgment on the other side of the break.
2: Children are a human right. 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The Lutheran Witness, interpreting the contemporary world from a Lutheran Christian perspective.
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0: Thanks to the following congregations for standing with us by joining the Issues Etc. 300. Messiah Lutheran, Seattle, Washington. Grace Lutheran, McPherson, Kansas. St. Paul's Lutheran, Bridgeport, Nebraska. Our Savior Lutheran, Raleigh, North Carolina. St. Paul Lutheran, Hancock, Maryland. Messiah Lutheran, Keller, Texas. St. John's Lutheran, Maple Grove, Minnesota. Grace Lutheran, Parker, Colorado. And Our Redeemer Lutheran, Harrington, Kansas. 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The Issues Etc. 300. Welcome back. I'm Todd Wilkin. This is Issues Etc. It's our series on the Lutheran Confessions. We're in the Apology of the Augsburg Confession, talking with Pastor Paul McCain of Concordia Publishing House about, well, we're going to turn to the subject of Christ's return for judgment. The hymn, God's Own Child, I Gladly Say It, that great baptismal hymn, is currently leading in our contest, What is Your Favorite Hymn? 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We're going to produce a CD of original choral recordings of about 12 of those hymns. 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Paul, the next subject that Reformers take up here in the Apology of the Augsburg Confession is Christ's return for judgment. Is there any controversy between the Lutherans and the Roman Catholics here?
1: No, none whatsoever. And again, the reason in the Augsburg Confession we had to assert what our belief is about the end of the world, which is just identical to the consensus of the whole church, is because the Radical Reformation picked up and ran with what we today would identify as millennialism and these crazy ideas about Christ will come again and set up a worldly kingdom, and we should try to usher in this worldly kingdom. There will be a thousand-year rule and reign of Christ before the end of the world and various iterations of that. We still have all this with us today, and the Lutheran Church does not support the teaching of millennialism. And so they just are again saying, okay, thanks for acknowledging that we agree. Let's move on.
0: I guess we should say, had they been writing this a little bit later, or had they been writing this in our day, they probably have a lot more to say here, wouldn't they?
1: Yes. In fact, in the Formula of Concord, which came about 50 years later, at the end of that document, they do list errors of various groups, and they do single out some of these millennial groups for further commentary.
0: The free will is the next subject here, and they spend a little more time on this. You actually would think that they'd spend a lot more time on it. They start out by saying that there's not a great amount of disagreement between themselves and the Roman Catholics, although they say their opponents did add some references having nothing to do with the case. They're making reference to the confutation. Do we know what they're talking about?
1: Well, yes. Again, we have to understand, by this time in the church, ironically, one of the great controversies in the early church was with a Roman teacher named Pelagius, a priest, who taught that mankind does cooperate with God and bring forward his own will to cooperate with God's will. And the church formally rejected that. But by this time and to this day, the Roman Catholic Church now does teach that we cooperate with the power of the Holy Spirit, by God's grace, with the grace God gives. But there is an element of human cooperation. In other words, since we have been given free will by God, therefore it is in our ability to choose good and evil and seek to do what is good. So there's a very careful distinction here, and Luther takes it up at great length in his book written before the Augsburg Confession, The Bondage of the Will, that when it comes to ordering ourselves in temporal matters, there is freedom on our part to choose the good and reject the evil. But when it comes to spiritual matters, we have no such freedom of the will. It's been so thoroughly corrupted by sin, we cannot choose what's in our best spiritual interest.
0: Reintroduce us to Pelagius and the Pelagians, since they have something to say there.
1: Well, again, this was one of Augustine's great struggles in his career, and in fact set out, frankly, for all time since, the Orthodox doctrine of what is God's grace all about, how is it received, what effect does it have on us, what ability we have to apply ourselves to grace, what are the consequences of grace. Augustine thoroughly slapped down Pelagius's view, which again created a system of faith plus works. We contribute to our salvation because God enables our free will to cooperate with the grace that he infuses into us, and therefore contribute to our salvation, which, of course, you say, well, what's wrong with that idea? Again, it throws you back on yourself. When a terror of conscience comes or a moment of doubt comes or you're led to believe too highly of yourself than you ought, you're going to be detaching yourself from the pure, free grace of God through Jesus Christ. That's why in paragraph 69 they say, how many foolish things follow from these Pelagian opinions, which are taught with great authority in the schools. And that's a reference, again, to the Roman Catholic universities, which were everywhere in Europe, and scholasticism. and they appeal to Augustine. Augustine, following Paul, disproves of these with great emphasis. We have repeated his opinion in the article Justification. So really what they're saying here, even though they do go on for a little bit, they don't say too much here, Todd, because they spent so much time articulating these things so clearly in the article of Justification. Melanchthon exhaustively treats all this there. Now, this is interesting. This is an interesting point in paragraph 70. We do not deny freedom to the human will. And you say, whoa, wait a minute. How can that be? Well, listen to what follows. The human will has freedom in the choice of works and things that reason understands by itself. To a certain extent, reason can display public righteousness or the righteousness of works. This would explain why unbelievers are able to do things that are objectively righteous in the public sphere. They stop at red lights. Do we ever go through a red light? We're Christians. How can we do that? How can a pagan stop at a red light? I'm using the stupidest simple example here, but yes. And my colleague and friend, Dr. Ben Mays, sent me the notes that he's carefully compiling on the Apology for a future study edition of the Apology of the Augsburg Confession that we're beginning to work on. And he has an interesting aside in his notes. He said, this is why Lutherans probably should not automatically assume that the phrase total depravity is in sync with biblical theology. Total depravity would imply that there is no ability whatsoever in any way to do anything good in life. If by total depravity we mean completely unable to do anything that has a consequence for our eternal salvation, yes. But here, Melanchthon concedes, we do have some freedom of the will, but only in these outward works. Only in these outward works. Because we do have some reason left in judgment about objects subjected to the senses. Choice between these things, the liberty and power to produce public righteousness are also left. This is a very intriguing, it's almost, you know, you say, whoa, say more here, Melanchthon, and he really doesn't. But that's a very interesting Lutheran understanding of what we can and can't do.
0: They want to introduce the idea of what they call public righteousness. And
1: right.
0: then they kind of say, okay, in theory, this is kind of the public righteousness. They don't decry it. They say it's just something simply natural man can produce apart from the Holy Spirit. But it very seldom turns out that way.
1: Right. As soon as he concedes something in paragraph 70 and asserts a positive point, he immediately comes back and paragraph 71 and says, however, the power of lustful desire, and remember what the word is there, concupiscence, one of our favorite fun words, concupiscence, the power of lustful desire is such that people more often obey evil inclinations than sound judgment. The devil, who is powerful in the godless, does not cease to stir up this weak nature to various offenses, as Paul says in Ephesians 2. So, very carefully clarifying what he does and doesn't mean by this notion that we are able, the ungodly are able to do some works of public righteousness. In fact, he says the scripture calls this the righteousness of the flesh. The carnal nature, reason, produces by itself without the Holy Spirit. But don't fool yourself. The devil is particularly active among the godless, and even in us with our old sinful Adam, we shouldn't run around thinking, oh, we got this made.
0: All right. So what we have here is a picture of, what I like about this is that it is a picture of the world that really does comport with kind of just objective experience. It is not such a dark anthropology, as you said, kind of if people go to extreme on total depravity, someone might be inclined to think. It is a realistic picture of man, even according to his natural powers.
1: Yeah, this is the Marvel universe, not the DC universe, for those into these things. And permit me to pat myself on the back for that really cool, hip cultural reference, Todd.
0: I don't understand it, but that's okay.
1: Okay, well, yes. In other words, things are horribly bleak, but we can obey, you know, traffic laws. We can, the first use of the law is a curb, and it does work, okay? Otherwise, in spite of all the crime we see around us, it'd be even far worse. But yes, you're right. It's a very realistic view of the world. It really is. I love it. It's very practical, very practical. But in paragraph 73, we're back to it now. Although we admit the free will has the freedom and power to perform the extreme works of the law, just the outer works, we do not assign spiritual matters to free will. That's a very important assertion. We do not assign spiritual matters to free will. These would include truly fearing God, believing God, being confident and holding. He cares for us, he hears us, and forgives us. These are the true works of the first table. Here's referring to how Lutherans divide the commandments, commandments 1 through 3 and then 4 through 10. The first table is our relationship to God from which everything else flows. These are true works of the first table which the heart cannot produce without the Holy Spirit. And then they cite Paul, 1 Corinthians 2. The natural person, namely a person using only his natural strength, does not accept the things of the Spirit of God.
0: Now, I just want to make sure that we have this clear. They are, in essence, saying that with respect to the Ten Commandments, the first table, those first three that are oriented toward God, the unbeliever is totally incapable of rendering obedience, even in an outward sense, to those things.
1: Correct. Correct. We're not talking about the first table. In fact, getting right to your point, Todd, paragraph 75, he picks it up and says, this distinction is helpful. And then there comes this great, it's almost an aphorism. Civil righteousness is assigned to free will. Spiritual righteousness is assigned to the governing of the Holy Spirit in the reborn. Without faith, it's impossible to please God, the Scriptures teach. No man can say Jesus is Lord except by the Holy Spirit, Scripture teaches. So when it comes to anything that has to do with our eternal salvation, there's not a subatomic particle of it for which we are responsible or that we can generate from our free will. But when it comes to civil righteousness, he goes on to say, in this way, outward discipline is kept because all people should know that God requires a civil righteousness and that to some extent we can achieve it. It goes back to Christ's observation, it rains on the just and the unjust. Now, why is that? That's just how God works. That doesn't mean that anybody's meriting salvation because the rain falls on them. It's simply a matter of being in this outward order in which the church exists.
0: I'm struck by their very sharp distinction between the unregenerate and the regenerate, or they'd say the unbelievers and believers, the dead in sin and the reborn. That distinction for them is not only important, it's very sharply made, isn't it?
1: Well, it's as sharp as the Scriptures make it. We are at enmity with God. By nature, we are at enmity with God, Paul says. That means that word enmity means we hate God. We are dead in trespasses and sin. Dead doesn't say, hardly breathing at this point. We are dead in trespasses and sin apart from being regenerated. So, yes, there's a huge difference between being... without Christ, we are all walking dead men, and we were basically zombies just walking around. With Christ now, there is salvation, there is justification, we are made holy in Christ, we are made righteous in Christ, we are given a new will, we're given a new heart. Just an aside, it's always... makes me smile, and people say, I'm going to give my heart to Jesus, and I always want to say, he doesn't want your heart, he wants to give you a new heart. And that's what Jeremiah promises in Jeremiah 33. God gives us a new heart, he gives us new impulses, he gives us the desire and the ability to do works that are pleasing to him. It's all a package deal here. It's all because of grace. Todd, I'd like to mention one piece of trivia. When you play your Book of Concord trivia game next time, and someone asks you, where in the Book of Concord is a scholastic theologian praised? It's in paragraph 76. Ben Mays, in his notes, and I too would agree, this is probably the only place in the entire Book of Concord a classic scholastic is praised, William of Paris. I don't know how he presented it well, but Melanchthon says he did a good job. So that's just a piece of trivia.
0: Okay, so just before we leave that one behind, it's so important because I think nowadays... even among some Lutherans, but I think especially kind of among evangelicals, the sharp distinction between believer and unbeliever has been erased. In evangelicalism, we just swapped out words. Instead of believers and unbelievers, we started talking about churched and unchurched, which is a strange sociological twist. Or we talked about seekers, and then if you kind of walked along the spectrum a little bit, you could become a fully devoted Christ follower. It became a sliding scale. And then even among Lutherans nowadays, in some more contemporary Lutheran writing, there's a confusion between an unbeliever and a believer with respect to, say, good works and the things we've discussed here. Why is it so important for the Reformers to keep that distinction between believers and unbelievers as sharp as, you say, Scripture keeps it?
1: Well, because it's a matter of spiritual life and spiritual death. Yeah, I guess decades ago there was this concept of the anonymous Christian. I was like, what does that mean? And, you know, I'm fundamentally a simple guy. I'm not given to a lot of nuance because I'm not capable of it, frankly. I'm just not smart enough or clever enough. The bottom line is, the sheep hear my voice and they follow me, period. That means they gather around the preached word and the sacraments administered, period. Do you have to go to church to be a Christian? Yes. That's what the third commandment teaches. Why should we test the limits of God's patience? I always feel like we're tempted to always, you know, what's the least I have to do? What's the least that I have to do to get by? You know, these strange questions. What's the minimal amount of pure doctrine do I need? When we should be asking, where can I get the most of it? You get it where the word and the gospel is preached purely, the sacraments are administered rightly. The church is a mother that begats and bears every Christian by the word of God. That's what Martin Luther says in the Large Catechism. We are called into community with Christ. We are connected to Christ by the work of the Holy Spirit. It's, you know, is you is or is you ain't a Christian is not that hard a question to answer. Now, can we doubt? Can we fear? Can we falter? Are there weak Christians? Yes. The Lord says, the smoking wick I will not extinguish. But Jesus says, you know, would that you would be hot or cold, but because you're lukewarm, I spew you out of my mouth. So Christians don't run around saying, do I have to do good works? How many good works do I have to do? Can I do good works? Yes, you do good works. Jesus says, abide in me and I in you, and you will bear much fruit. And then comes, and this is from John 15, the Bible verse we've heard quoted several times in the Apology, for apart from me, you can do nothing, not a little. Not, you know, you can't do much. No, you can do nothing. So, as St. Paul says in Romans chapter 6, buried with Christ by baptism into death, raised with him to new life. If anyone is in Christ,

0: justify and to sanctify and to call us to new life. What a dreary, hopeless message we hold out to people when we give them the impression, oh, well, you're a Christian, but you're just never going to do anything right, and you're always going to screw up. But don't worry, don't fret, don't think about it. God loves you. Well, there's some truth to that, but what a dreary gospel we present when it's more of an intellectual proposition about justification, and it has no impact on our life here and now. We can be new in Christ because we are new in Christ. Sorry, I'm rambling now, but yeah, this is just a very odd development in our church.
1: Pastor Paul McCain is our guest when we come back. The Reformers take up the subject of the cause of sin. Why was that a question? We'll answer that question after this.
2: People have confused pietism with piety and dumped piety along with dumping pietism. It's resulted in a real confusion about this.
1: Pastor Will Wheaton, on his presentation at the 2018 Issues Etc. Making the Case Conference, Making the Case for Godliness.
2: Any thought about dealing with how we actually live our lives is regarded as being, that's law. That's what we've been freed from. We don't have to think about that. Well, no. The whole point is, what does it look like to live with Jesus Christ having been crucified and raised from the dead?
1: You can meet and hear Pastor Wheaton Friday, June 8th and Saturday, June 9th at the Issues Etc. Making the Case Conference in Collinsville, Illinois. 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
1: 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We are talking about the Apology of the Augsburg Confession in our series on the Lutheran Confessions with Pastor Paul McCain. 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Paul, the next subject that they take up is the cause of sin. I'm wondering why that was even a question for them at the time.
0: Todd, I have to tell you, I don't know. I just kind of breezed past it because they say that adversaries accept Article 19, and in that article we say only God and He alone has created everything, but the devil's the one.

0: one who causes sin. And quoting Christ about the devil, one of the many very harsh things Jesus says in his ministry, when he lies, he speaks out of his own character. That's the devil.
1: I guess this is kind of perhaps today a more apologetic point, because we do often hear opponents of Christianity, they think they found some real chink in the theological armor when they say, well, you know, if man is sinful, didn't God make man? Or they will just simply positively assert, whatever their vice may be, I was born this way. God made me this way.
0: Sure. You can spend endless hours and days and allow yourself, I would underscore, to get all hung up on this, trying to understand what has not been clearly revealed in the scriptures. And that's a futile exercise. We would serve ourselves and everybody else much better if we stick with what is revealed. Fact of the matter is, I mean, objectively speaking, sometimes I wonder, I think I can understand a person who doesn't believe in God, but I cannot fathom anybody who doesn't believe in the reality of an objective evil. And if there is such a thing as objective evil, which there is, then there must be an evil one. There must be an evil power. St. Paul says, you know, our battle's not against flesh and blood, but against principalities and powers in the spiritual realm. So all around us, there is still raging the spiritual battle until the end of time between good and evil. And God sent his Son into this world to defeat the power of sin, death, and hell for us in our doing what we can't do. So I just don't dabble much in hypotheticals.
1: They turn now to right back into the fray in a place where there was a sharp disagreement between themselves and the Roman Catholics, the subject of good works. They even say, mark this well. They clearly declare that they reject and condemn this article. What was the point of disagreement on good works between the two?
0: Well, the Roman response to the Augsburg Confession on good works was very harsh, because we very properly say, as the Bible teaches, that good works are a fruit of faith. They do not merit the forgiveness of sins. And the Roman Church was saying, yes, we merit the forgiveness of sins. And as we have experienced before in the Apology, you know, the Roman Church twists Bible passages all around to try to make it seem like good works do contribute to our forgiveness and so on and so forth. But Melanchthon just cuts through the baloney here, because he has covered this pretty thoroughly before. Paragraph 79, he says, what is more certain in the church than that the forgiveness of sins happens freely for Christ's sake, that Christ and not our works is the atoning sacrifice for sins? As Peter says, Acts 10, to him all the prophets bear witness that everyone who believes in him receives forgiveness of sins.
1: At paragraph 81, they even refer to it as blasphemy. That's about the strongest word I think they could utter other than heresy, and I think they mean the same thing in this case. The blasphemy of assigning Christ's honor to our works cannot be tolerated.
0: Well, when I read that, I was mindful of Luther's explanation, longer explanation of the first and particularly second commandment. The greatest sin against the second commandment is teaching falsely in the name of God. And so when you completely contradict the most essential teaching of the entire Bible, what Christianity is all about, it's heresy, but you're also blaspheming the name of Jesus Christ, because this is not Jesus Christ's religion. Don't call it Christian. Don't call yourself a Christian when you try to drag your works into the equation of salvation.
1: They say here, and it's interesting that they put it this way. I guess I've never noticed it before. They quote from Isaiah 53, the Lord has laid on him the iniquity of us all. Then they say, this is paragraph 82, the adversaries, on the other hand, teach that God does not lay our offenses on Christ, but on our works. I don't think I've ever noticed that one before.
0: Yeah, I think in my mind, this conjures up the image of a scale, like God's divine justice scale. On one side is our sin, and the Bible teaches on the other side is Christ, which completely throws the scale off in our favor, but because of his work. In the Roman system, sin on one side, and then you've got Jesus, the saints, good works, this whole huge treasury of merit that all these people have won for us. And so that kind of balances things out. But that's basically what the church was, if not technically teaching. I always need to qualify myself, because we have to understand maybe the technical, scholastic, fine nuances didn't quite say that. They do a great job in the section on invocation of saints, talking about what the lay people think about these teachings. But here, too, it gave the impression that salvation is God's grace plus my works equals I make God happy with me.
1: They have a rather apocalyptic view here in paragraph 86, where they have talked about this being essentially the heart and center of their faith, the exclusion of works and the exclusive claim of Christ to be the propitiation for sins. And they say, the cause is so worthy that we should refuse no danger to every one of you who has agreed to our confession. That's us they're talking. Do not yield to the wicked, but on the contrary, go forward the more boldly. Do not yield when the adversary, by means of terrors and tortures and punishments, try hard to drive away from you that comfort presented to the entire church in our article. They really do see this as a life and death issue, don't they?
0: Well, keep in mind, Charles V, the emperor, had commanded them to agree with the confutation of the Augsburg Confession. The very act that they were refusing to with this document, the apology, was signaling to the emperor, do what you will, we will not concede, we will not agree. And the emperor threatened war. So this was a very real prospect, the threat of war. And that's why, at the same time that all this was going on, the Lutheran princes formed the League of Smalkald, which was a kind of a mutual defense, kind of a NATO of sorts of the Protestants, that if there's an attack on one, it's an attack on all. So that, yes, they were actually facing the threat of punishment, torture, death.
1: They actually quote their opponents, quoting 2 Peter 1:10. This is paragraph 89. The adversaries also add references of their own condemnation, and it is worthwhile to provide several of them. They quote from 2 Peter 1:10, be all the more diligent to make your calling and election sure. Then they say, parenthetically, now you see, reader, that our adversaries have not wasted any effort in learning logic. How have the adversaries misapplied that passage? How is it rightly applied?
0: Well, they just jump ahead and say, in paragraph 90, here Peter is speaking of the works that follow the forgiveness of sins and teaches why they should be done. They should be done so that the calling may be sure, that is, should they fall from their calling if they sin again. Do good works in order that you may persevere in your calling, in order that you do not lose the gifts of your calling. They were given to you before, not because of works that follow, and which now are kept through faith. Faith, this is an important point, which is, Todd, I think you would agree with me, this is one of the more neglected points today in a lot of the so-called radical Lutheran teaching and jabbering that goes on the Internet. Faith does not remain in those who lose the Holy Spirit and reject repentance. As we have said before, Article 12:1, faith exists in repentance. There's a very profound, very short, but it couldn't be more crucial assertion. Faith exists in repentance. In other words, we never grow out of being in a state of repentance, recognizing sin, resisting sin in our life, clinging in faith to Jesus Christ for his forgiveness, and living as those who have been made new in Jesus Christ. Works do not contribute to our salvation. However, if we see no evidence of faith whatsoever in our lives, Jesus says, abide in me and I in you, and you will bear much fruit. You know, James says faith without works is dead. He's not teaching that we're saved by works, but the living, active, renewing grace of God, which generates true living faith, consequently results in a life turned towards Christ, devoted to good works, pursuing them, eager to pursue them, careful to pursue them, attentively going about producing good fruit.
1: Finally, then, they say this, and it's in the same vein, besides, we have shown above well enough. You can sense kind of Melanchthon's tiring with having to repeat himself on this subject. That is very important, by the way. We have shown well enough that we hold that good works should follow faith. And then they quote from Romans chapter 3, do we overthrow the law, asks Paul. On the contrary, we uphold the law, because when we have received the Holy Spirit through faith, The fulfilling of the law necessarily follows. Patience, chastity, and the other fruit of the Spirit gradually grow by this love. They want to make sure that the proper place of good works is not excluded when they're rejecting the place that opponents had wrongfully given it.
0: Yeah, exactly. And this is, again, baffling to many of us, observing some of the rhetoric from some of these parachurch organizations that have no official status or standing. In fact, the leadership have no call whatsoever to be presenting themselves as public teachers of the church or Christians. People bristle at the idea of progressive sanctification. Now, in a Wesleyan sense, we reject this notion that, again, our salvation depends on our every day and every way. I'm getting better and better and better. Good for me. Or that, like the Nazarenes or the holiness movements teach, you can actually reach a state of perfection. Well, the Bible says, St. John says, if anyone says he has no sin, he deceives himself. But there is this very clear teaching in this paragraph, patience, chastity, and other fruit of the Spirit gradually grow by this love. Now, some would say, well, the growing is more of a Christian's becoming more deeply ever aware of his own personal sinfulness and his lack of good works. Well, that's true. But that in itself is a growing process. The Holy Spirit creates new people and gives us new life, and we grow. We develop. We grow up into the fullness of Christ. We're not to remain as infants, St. Paul says, St. Peter. You know, we are to continue to crave the good, solid food of the faith.
1: Pastor Paul McCain is publisher and executive director of editorial for Concordia Publishing House based in St. Louis. He is general editor of Concordia, the Lutheran Confessions. Next time we will take up the subject, among other things, of the invocation of the saints. Paul, thanks for being our guest.
0: My pleasure, Todd. God bless.
1: In our Two of Issues set, we're going to kick it off with Hank Hanegraaff of the Bible Answer Man radio program, talking about Ramadan that is being observed by Muslims worldwide, beginning today and tomorrow. Then Pastor Tom Baker will join us. We'll be teaching a Sunday school lesson on Jacob's family. It's a dysfunctional, rather sordid story about a deceiver being deceived and in turn being deceived yet again. In the end, of course, he gets the wife. In fact, he gets two in time four in the 12 tribes of Israel. We'll talk Jacob's family with Pastor Tom Baker a little bit later in Hour 2 of Issues, etc. When we come back, it's Ramadan with Hank Hanegraaff.
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4: Scientism is not science. It's a dangerous and self-refuting philosophy that fixates on means but ignores wisdom.
1: Dr. Angus Manoj of the Evangelical Philosophical Society talking about his presentation at the 2018 Issues Etc. Making the Case Conference.
4: And it leads to the abolition of man, as man is reduced to a material object. It's used as a weapon by atheists and skeptics to attack religion as a source of knowledge. It begins with Bacon's dictum, knowledge is power, but it overlooks the way in which power corrupts.
1: You can meet and hear Dr. Angus Manoj making the case against scientism at the Issues Etc. Making the Case Conference, Friday, June 8th and Saturday, June 9th, 15 miles east of St. Louis in Collinsville, Illinois. You'll find a list of speakers, topics, and registration information at issuesetc.org. The Issues Etc. Making the Case Conference, June 8th and 9th in Collinsville, Illinois.

0: You have to wonder, other than being simply an artifact of human tradition, the invocation of the saints, that is this classic Roman Catholic teaching, not only that the saints ought to be honored, that's true, not only that the saints intercede, that they pray for others, that's true as well, but that the saints should be invoked themselves, that they should be entreated, they should be petitioned, they should be, well, to put it in a word, prayed to, or some might say prayed through. Why was it so important at the time of the Reformation, and why does it remain so important in Roman Catholic theology? There's some truth in there, as we've pointed out already, but this notion that we ought to or that we must invoke the saints, where did this come from if it isn't merely the artifact of bad human tradition? Why is it integral to the Roman Catholic viewpoint of the big picture, which is salvation? Greetings and welcome to Issues Etc., coming to you from the studios of Lutheran Public Radio in Collinsville, Illinois. I'm Todd Wilkin. Thanks for tuning us in. We're going to be talking with Pastor Paul McCain about the invocation of the saints, among other things, as we continue our series on the Lutheran Confessions. Today, part 14 on the Apology of the Augsburg Confession. In hour two of Issues Etc., part three of our series on the Athanasian Creed with Pastor Will Whedon, Director of Worship for the Lutheran Church Missouri Synod. Today, we're going to talk about the incarnation of Christ. Pastor Paul McCain is a regular guest. He's publisher and executive director of editorial for Concordia Publishing House, based in St. Louis, and he's general editor of Concordia, the Lutheran Confessions. Paul, welcome back.
1: Well, as my ancient Irish Catholic ancestors would say, saints be praised.
0: Okay.
1: This was a culture of Roman Catholicism that at the height of the Reformation had hit a high point. And Todd, as you said, what's the basis for this? Why is it still so important? And I have a twofold response to that question. First of all, let's just assume a good faith on the part of the Roman Catholic Church, which sincerely does continue to teach, as stated in paragraph 23 of Article 21 of the Apology, quoting Gabriel Biel, according to the order instituted by God, we should take ourselves to the aid of the saints in order that we may be saved by their merits and vows. Now, if they sincerely believe that, you can understand why this is so important to them. The second part of my response is, quite frankly, this was an incredibly lucrative business for the church, involving all these different kinds of saints and having endowed masses said to them on behalf of other people. So it was an incredible money-making scheme, just as indulgences were.
0: So there's a financial stake here, and that
1: that
0: certainly plays into this. You take away the invocation of the saints and all of the mechanisms that went along with it, the relics, all of those kind of things, and you're digging into the budget, so to speak.
1: Well, you sure are. I mean, this was an incredible cottage industry. Anywhere you would go in Roman Catholicism in those days, and even to this day, if you go to Rome and in the precincts of the Vatican, you can see this incredible collection of all kinds of holy cards and saints cards and trinkets and gizmos and gadgets that are said to convey grace. And ultimately, the problem is, and citing paragraph 22, Langton writes, they incite, they being the Roman Catholics, they incite greater confidence in the saints' mercy than in Christ's mercy, although Christ asked us to come to him and not to the saints.
0: The theological reason, which you have pointed out already, is the more troublesome thing here. And you're going to have to explain kind of the bigger picture, the treasury of merit, how one draws upon it, and how one draws upon it really, or else one cannot be saved.
1: Yes, there was, and to kind of repeat a little bit where we've been before, and isn't it interesting, we keep coming back again and again and again to indulgences, to what happens in the confessional booth, to helping people overcome their sins with something other than Christ and his gospel. In this case, the theory was that Jesus himself, with all the wonderful merits that he won on the cross, those merits go into this huge pool or let's just call it a spiritual bank account, with Jesus making the largest deposit. But then along come all the saints who, with their extraordinary holiness, merit more of God's grace for themselves than they could ever possibly use. So all this, too, is put into this giant spiritual bank account. And the church, as the bankers of merits, so it was taught, is able to dispense merit from this great treasury of merits, one for sinners by Christ and all the saints. And it became a very, you know, very commercial enterprise with the buying of indulgences, the encouraging penitents to, you know, make a donation and pray to this saint and that saint. And then, of course, the whole world of patron saints, which is alluded to in this article, but not as perhaps not as much as we would expect. The largest concern in this article is the act of praying to the saints and expecting them to answer prayer and to help us obtain God's help and mercy.
0: They say at the very outset, on no other topic do the opponents speak more smoothly or wordily, yet they are not able to prove anything other than that the saints should be honored, or that living saints pray for others, as though invocation of dead saints were necessary for that reason. They are conceding two things here that I think many in kind of modern-day Protestantism would have a hard time stomaching. What are they talking about there?
1: Well, first of all, the Lutheran Church does not deny that the souls in heaven awaiting the final return of Christ, as Revelation clearly reveals, are engaged in praying in a very general way for the church, that it remain faithful. There's nothing, however, to justify going directly to a deceased person or saint and imploring that person to intercede for you with Christ on your behalf. There's none of that. So the bottom line is that living saints, our fellow Christians, pray for us. And interestingly, as you know, Todd, when you get into a debate with a modern Roman Catholic, particularly a convert to Roman Catholicism, they're very quick to say, well, if we can ask our fellow Christians to pray for us, then why are you saying we can't ask dead? You know, there is no such thing as a dead Christian. It's just another person is in a different state, and so we can ask them to pray for us. That's very smooth. It's very slick. And that argument alone, I see it all the time with converts to Catholicism, that is the argument that wins them over to stomaching and swallowing this whole notion of invoking the saints. And, of course, they see around them the excesses in the church, but they still fall back on this argument that, well, it's just like asking another Christian next to you to pray for you.
0: They do have a few church fathers or so, they suppose, on their side, that is the opponents, one being Cyprian and the other allegedly Jerome against another theologian. What are the details here?
1: Well, they're not even really conceding that these examples prove the medieval church's case for invoking the saints. They're just saying, look how they grasp at some rather vague references that they can kind of cherry pick out of some of the writings of the fathers. For instance, Jerome, when he was arguing against another person, he actually does not say a word about invocation of saints. Rather, he's talking about the proper honoring of the saints, not about praying to them. And before Gregory, and Gregory the Great was, you know, 5th century or so, before Gregory, none of the other ancient writers mentioned invocation. What we mean by that is actually praying by name to a saint to invoke a particular blessing or mercy or grace from God for the person praying to the saint.
0: They want to be careful and say that their confession does approve honoring the saints in three ways. What are those three ways?
1: Yeah, I love this section, and I use this all the time, and it's so liberating for Lutherans when they hear about this, because, again, like everything else, unfortunately, the reaction to the error of the invocation of saints in our circles as it's made its way to our day is basically to just almost divorce ourselves from the fact that we do have a great cloud of witnesses around us, cheering us on as we run the race of faith, as is described in scriptures in the book of Hebrews. So I love this very simple formula. Our confession, they're referring to the Augsburg Confession now, approves honoring the saints in three ways. First, we thank God for them. We thank God that he has shown his mercy to them. It shows us that he wishes to save people. We thank God because he's given us these teachers and other gifts to the church, and all these gifts are great. The saints themselves who have faithfully used these gifts should be praised as Christ praises faithful businessmen, okay? So first, we thank God for them. Secondly, it serves to strengthen our faith, and they give a great example, not of some great heroic action, but rather they refer to the time that Peter denied Christ, and he was forgiven. So when we learn about this, when we see this happening in the saints, either in Old or New Testament, we are encouraged to believe all the more that grace truly superabounds over sin. And then finally, the third honor is imitating their faith. In other words, imitating the fact they put their trust in Christ's saving grace. And then whatever virtues they exhibit in their life, we imitate those. And then the Confession Apology, Article 21, Paragraph 7, says, everyone should imitate the saints according to his calling. That's a very interesting way of putting it. So, you know, if you're a mother or father, yeah, look to the example of St. Joseph or St. Mary. The adversaries do not require these true honors. In other words, the most important thing about the saints are these three things. And all they ever want to talk about is invoking them. And here we've got to be careful because they're using a rhetorical device in the original Latin and then in the German, this even if assertion. Even if it were not dangerous, which it is the unspoken, still is not necessary. So we should not read the even if statements as conceding anything, you know, even if the saints pray for us. Well, we can't even say that for sure. We know in a general sense they pray for the church. But anyway, the three, thanksgiving, strengthening of faith, honoring their faith, imitating their faith, and then their other virtues.
0: Okay, you had said something earlier that might have caught people a little bit off guard, and that is that the saints, when alive, pray for the church in general, so in heaven they pray for the church in general. That's a pretty careful distinction they're making, aren't they?
1: Right. From the fact that the scriptures do give us a little glimpse of what's happening between our physical death and the return of Christ, that there is activity in heaven involving the saints before the altar of God, the souls waiting. They are joining in praising Christ, and we have no problem granting that in a very general sense, they are praying for the entire Christian church on earth. But it's a huge leap to move from there to instituting this enormous system of specific prayers for specific needs for the purpose of gaining specific graces and mercies of God, rather than going to Christ, through whom alone we are given access to God's grace. So there's no place whatsoever for these kinds of invoking the saints as is practiced, as was practiced then and is still practiced today in the Roman Church.
0: Pastor Paul McCain is our guest on this Thursday, May the 24th. We are in our series on the Lutheran Confessions, walking through the Apology of the Augsburg Confession, talking about the invocation of saints. As time permits, we'll get to both kinds in the Lord's Supper and the marriage of priests. Pastor Paul McCain is general editor of Concordia, the Lutheran Confessions. When we come back, so the saints are certainly praying in general in heaven for the church, still nothing about praying to them. Stay tuned.

0: What we need to know about Islam is that it's the world's fastest growing religion and the only significant religious system in the history of the human race with a socio-political structure of laws that mandate violence against the infidel.
1: Hank Canagraph of the Bible Answer Man talking about his presentation at the 2018 Issues Etc. Making the Case Conference.
0: The current narrative is that if you tell the truth in this regard, well, you'll radicalize Muslims. But that's pure propaganda. What we need to do is wake up to the truth concerning Islam.
1: You can meet and hear Hank Canagraph making the case against Islam at the Issues Etc. Making the Case Conference Friday, June 8th and Saturday, June 9th in Collinsville, Illinois. 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
1: Welcome back to Issues Etc. I'm Todd Wilkin. We're talking about the Invocation of the Saints, part of our conversation on the Lutheran Confessions, an ongoing series with Pastor Paul McCain, publisher and executive director of editorial for Concordia Publishing House based in St. Louis. CPH is the publisher of the Issues Etc. Book of the Month for May, Echo. It is Unbroken Truth Worth Repeating Again. Paul, tell us a little bit about Pastor Jonathan Fisk's brand new book.
5: Well, first of all, it's by Jonathan Fisk, so you know you're in for something unique and special. And in this book, what Jonathan's doing, actually, is playing off the meaning of the ancient Greek word katecho, from which we receive the word catechism. And in that word, you hear the word echo. God gives us these beautiful truths, and it's about the truth of God given to us, not about us, first and foremost. And Jonathan, in his own unique style, walks us through all these wonderful truths that bear repeating over and over and over again. That's why the book's titled Echo, Unbroken Truth Worth Repeating Again.
1: It is hot off the presses and ready for you to order. 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Echo, Unbroken Truth, Worth Repeating Again. Okay, Paul, they make a distinction between two things. One is just kind of the bare invocation of saints. Should we pray to them? And then the more important thing that they'll deal with later, do we merit or do we gain any merit from God or from the saints themselves through such prayers? I want you to explain their reasoning here. They say, since, and this is paragraph 10, since neither a command nor a promise nor an example can be produced from the scriptures about the invocation of saints, it makes sense that conscience remains uncertain about this invocation. Deal first with that kind of threefold criteria they lay out.
5: I love this criteria, and I might be wrong here, but I think this is one of the first times this comes up in the Apology, but we read it later in the later documents in the Book of Concord. The threefold litmus test: do we have a command from God associated with whatever we're talking about? Do we have a promise? Do we have any examples? If you can't find a command, promise, or example about something in the scriptures, don't do it. One of my beloved professors, Kurt Marquardt, liked to quip, when in doubt, don't. That's basically a summary of St. Paul's teaching about should we or shouldn't we do things if they're uncertain. If our conscience is not certain in what we're doing, we shouldn't do it. Now, let me quickly hasten to add, we are not suggesting, well, if you feel good about praying to the saints, then it's okay to do. No, no, no. The point is, prayer must always be anchored in the rock sure certainty of God's promises in Jesus Christ. They should be made from faith. We have no assurance that he approves the invocation of saints. So, going on in that same paragraph, without the testimony of Scripture, how do we know that the saints know about the prayers of each one? Some plainly ascribe divinity to the saints, namely that they discern the silent thoughts of our minds. You know, this just gets worse and worse the more we speculate about what the deceased in Christ can and can't do when they're awaiting the resurrection of all flesh.
1: They also refer to the invocation of saints, just the fact of people praying to the saints, as a new custom in the church.
5: Well, you know, again, this was written in around 1530, and this had not been a practice for that long. You know, well, you could say, well, 1,000 years is a long time. Right, but, you know, 500 years before some of this started to ramp up, and it really reached its height again in the high Middle Ages, say around 11 to 1200. And when you travel in Europe today and go to the traditional Catholic cathedrals and shrines, and it's just all over the place. And where you really see the kind of Catholicism that Luther was familiar with today, where you can see that today particularly, is go to a typical village Roman Catholic church in Central America, Guatemala, go to the village churches, and oh my goodness, it's like stepping back into the 1500s. As a missionary down there that I was talking to when I was there a number of years ago said, Paul, you're not looking at pre-Vatican II Catholicism, you're looking at Catholicism pre-Trent when you visit these churches down here. And he was absolutely right. It's American Catholics probably wouldn't even recognize their church down there.
1: The second thing, and probably the more important thing they want to deal with, is whether or not merits can be applied from the saints to us or from God to us via the medium of invocation of the saints. And they say this, they make the saints not only intercessors, but also people who make atonement. It's a pretty bold statement.
5: Yes, yes. Well, honestly, what else is it if we are teaching people to run off to saints in their prayers, asking for grace from them due to their intercessions, due to their atoning sacrifices of good works? You make them into a mediator of reconciliation, and that language is still very alive in the Roman Catholic Church today. As you're aware, it was during the pontificate of John Paul II, who was an ardent devotee of the Virgin Mary. I mean, you know, traditional Polish Catholic, there was some speculation that he was going to speak ex cathedra, giving St. Mary the honor of being called the mediatrix of redemption, you know, elevating her even further in the mind of the church. These are still very lively issues in the church, but many Roman Catholics still to this day regard Christ, you have to run, oh yeah, right here in paragraph 15, people imagine that Christ is stricter and the saints more easily appeased, so they trust the saints' mercy rather than Christ's mercy. They flee from Christ and seek the saints. Now, you know, think about who was right there at the time when Melanchthon was writing this and when Justice Jonas was translating this into German, looking over their shoulders, Martin Luther. What happened to him? He got caught in a lightning storm, and did he cry out to Christ or God to save him? No, he cried out to St. Anne, the mother of the Virgin Mary, to save him. Save me, St. Anne, and I'll become a monk. Very typical Roman Catholic piety.
1: So you had just mentioned the prospect of Mary being officially declared a co-mediator, a co-redemptrix. It's already at work in here in the minds of the Reformers way back in the 16th century. They're not I mean, Mary was certainly in the panoply of saints, but they're saying it's already done. These saints have already been made into co-redeemers.
5: Well, honestly, if you just follow the logic of it, there, you know, now I know, again, to be fair, the official teaching of the Roman Catholic Church would deny that and say, no, no, that's a misunderstanding. That's not what we're teaching. That's not what we're saying. But in the popular mind and in the popular practice of piety that we see, this is definitely very much the case then and even to this day. You know, the whole notion that you can have a specific patron saint to go to deal with everything from a toothache to a a broken leg, even to selling your house. So we'll get into some of these abuses later. But this is still a very alive topic in the Roman Catholic Church today.
1: They assemble Bible passages, which is actually a pretty rare thing for the apologist to do. They have a list of Bible passages that are intended to prove what?
5: Yeah, and you're right, Todd. I also noted that, too. This is not a very common thing, but they actually trot out a laundry list of passages. And why? Because they are demonstrating we have the command to call upon Christ. John 16:23 says, whatever you ask of the Father in my name, he will give it to you. So the saints have no such promises attached to them. So they cite Matthew 11, come to me, all you who labor. Isaiah 11, in that day the root of Jesse, who shall stand as a signal for the peoples, of him shall the nations inquire. Psalm 45, the people of Tyre will seek your favor with gifts. May all kings fall down before him, Psalm 72. John 5, that they all may honor the Son just as they honor the Father. And then 2 Thessalonians 2 is cited, now may our Lord Jesus Christ himself and God our Father comfort your hearts and establish them. Nowhere in the New Testament, and you would expect to find it, nowhere is St. Paul advocating that we appeal to the saints or to the Mother of God or to any other Old Testament saint.
1: I want to pause here because the next point that they want to make requires a little deeper explanation. I don't know if you mentioned it in the first part of our conversation. I don't recall, but there is the notion of the merit of the saints kind of stems from the fact that it's kind of tied up with the way that medieval Roman Catholicism conceived of salvation, that there is, that someone can actually have too much merit, too much for him, or what is it, extra merit. What do they call it?
5: Yeah, they were the way they would put it is a work of supererogation.
1: That's what it is.
5: Yeah, which means going above and beyond the call of duty. I think that would be an easy way to explain the theory. It's not that they have too much, really. It's just that they've got so much. They've got enough to spare. In fact, they've got enough to chip in their portion into the spiritual bank account to share with all the other Christians. Now, if you just remove ourselves from our disagreement, and, you know, it kind of makes sense. Oh, well, sure. They've done so many good works. They've more than enough satisfied God for their sins. Now we can take their merits or appeal to their merits or ask them, because they're such super-duper Christians, to go to Jesus on our behalf and get him to have mercy on us or grant us what we want. And, in fact, they say this in paragraph 23, in indulgences, and there we are, right back to indulgences. We can never get too far away from them in the Book of Concord, because, as you said before, the Reformation really began in the confessional booth. In indulgences, the adversaries say they apply the saints' merits, and they once again cite Gabriel Biel, a great scholastic. He's the interpreter of the canon of the Mass. That's the official order of the word spoken in the Mass. He confidently declares, quote, according to the order instituted by God, we should betake ourselves to the aids of the saints in order that we may be saved by their merits and vows. These are Gabriel's words. And then he goes, nevertheless, still more silly things are read here and there in the adversary's books and sermons.
1: Pastor Paul McCain is our guest. We're talking about the invocation of the saints. It's our series on the Lutheran Confessions, walking through the apology of the Augsburg Confession. They will, as we will see after the break, say, if we must trust that we are saved by the saints' merits, then the saints are made completely equal to Christ.

0: Children are a human right. 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The Lutheran Witness, interpreting the contemporary world from a Lutheran Christian perspective.
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3: Welcome back to Issues Etc. I'm Todd Wilkin. We are studying what the Lutheran confessions have to say about the invocation of saints from the Apology of the Augsburg Confession with Pastor Paul McCain. Paul, they not only say that the Roman Catholic opponents have turned the saints into redeemers and ones who make atonement, they go so far as to say that they make these saints completely equal to Christ. Now, you pointed out that's actually an understatement, because twice already they've said they essentially supplant Christ. They become more a source of comfort than Christ.
7: Yeah, that's a very, very good way of putting it. Again, the key concern of the Book of Concord, and it's reflected all over the place in the Apology, is the comfort of consciences. So if the church tells you to find your comfort in anyone other than Jesus Christ, they're completely preaching a false Christ, and they are setting up the situation where you are going to look for help and grace and forgiveness and mercy from somebody other than Christ. Now, you know, you can wrap that in all kinds of pious-sounding justifications, like, well, you know, they're just another Christian praying for you, or they are such special people, Christ will listen to them on your behalf, and so on and so forth. The Lutheran Confessions just completely slam the door on that, and they even posit this little hypothetical in paragraph 24. Well, maybe they, the Catholic Church, gets this arrangement from the courts of kings, where friends must be used as an intercessor. But if a king has appointed a certain intercessor, he will not want cases brought to him through others. So, since Christ has been appointed intercessor and high priest, why do we seek others? Rhetorical question. Obviously, the answer is we should not. We must not.
3: They even cite an example of an absolution that illustrates this point so sadly.
7: You know, and I didn't have time to check up on this, if this is still in current use, but yeah, this is an outrageous example. A form of absolution went like this. The passion of our Lord Jesus Christ, the merits of the most blessed Virgin Mary, and of all the saints, be to you for the forgiveness of sins. That is unbelievable. And they go on to say, here the absolution is pronounced on the theory that we are reconciled and regarded righteous not only by Christ's merit, but also by the merits of other saints. Now, here we know for a fact this still goes on. Some of us have seen a doctor of theology dying. A certain theologian, a monk, was enlisted to comfort him. And he pressed on the dying man nothing but this prayer, Mother of Grace, protect us from the enemy, receive us in this hour of death. Well, that's right out of the Hail Mary. The Hail Mary uses biblical words, Hail Mary, full of grace, the Lord is with thee. Blessed art thou among women, and blessed is the fruit of thy womb, Jesus. Okay, you're talking to Mary, you shouldn't do that, but so far, not horrible. But then comes the kicker. Holy Mary, Mother of God, pray for us sinners now and in the hour of our death. Amen. That's a whole other ballgame right there. You're invoking Mary's help in the hour of death when you only should be talking to Jesus Christ. He's the one who died for you.
3: What do they have to say about all of the legends that had become attached to the saints? They call them silly stories, or and they also take up the subject of whether or not certain saints have certain duties. They say that's a thoroughly pagan idea.
7: Yeah, well, this is a very excellent insight. Melanchthon's very sharp here to trace this back to the practice of the Roman panoply of gods, which, of course, the Romans simply took over from the Greeks. And Hermann Sasse does a beautiful job, in fact, tracing the specific cult or worship of Mary back to the ancient worship of the goddess Diana. And we don't have time to discuss it, but he's got a specific essay on this, which is absolutely brilliant. But in the times of Rome, you would have in your house little patron gods. In your house, you would have shrines to your favorite god, and you would burn candles and offer incense and all this kind of stuff. This ported right over into the church in its earliest days and became worse and worse and worse. These opinions have sprung from pagan examples. And then, he mentions, among the Romans, Juno was thought to give wealth, Fabrice to ward off fever, Castor and Pollux to protect horsemen. Well, so in the church, St. Anne gives riches, Sebastian wards off disease, Valentine heals epilepsy, George protects horsemen, and they even cite St. Christopher, probably one of the more well-known Roman Catholic saints. Catholics wear the St. Christopher medal. Christopher, as actually a word, means one who bears Christ. And so they invented all of these categories and classifications of saints you could run off to. And, you say to yourself, is this stuff still going on to this day? Well, Todd, right before the show, I wanted to confirm what I knew to be the case, but there is still very popular, and particularly here in the St. Louis area, I've spoken to Roman Catholic realtors, good, devout Roman Catholic people, who urge all their clients to bury a statue of St. Joseph in the ground, upside down, in front of their house that they're trying to sell. The legend is that they would stick the saint in the ground head first and say to the saint, I will keep you with your head down in the dirt until you sell my house for me. And nowadays, the tradition is to bury a statue of St. Joseph. We don't threaten him as much these days, but we pray for his... I'm reading right off the website where you can buy us a whole kit to sell your house. I'm not making this up. This sounds crazy. If no one's heard of this before, just look it up for yourself. This is how popular Roman Catholic piety still expresses itself today.
3: They deal briefly with the fact that, at least in the pagan parallel to this, first came the invocation, then came the images, and then came all-out worship.
7: Yes. Well, listen, just think back to what Paul encountered in Greatest Artemis of the Ephesians, right? I mean, he was hitting the idol sellers, the people selling little statues of the great goddess Artemis or Diana, and they rioted when Paul came to town because he was pulling people away from this false worship. Well, Martin Luther comes along in 1517, 1530, and he starts preaching against all these saints, and suddenly there's a whole block of merchants losing money on the deal, and Rome's losing a lot of money selling, you know, endowed masses that priests could say to certain saints. So history repeats itself, doesn't it? It's pretty remarkable.
8: Why did they go on and on about the legends and the stories that are attached to the saints?
7: Well, let me just let them speak for themselves. Paragraph 38, towards the very conclusion of this discussion. The bishops, theologians, and monks praise these freakish and wicked stories because they help them get their daily bread. They do not put up with us, so that Christ's honor and office may be more evident. We do not require the invocation of the saints. We condemn the abuses in the worship of saints. And that's what they're pleading for. Stop talking about the saints. Keep telling us more and more about the mercy of Jesus Christ. That's who we need to go to. He and he alone is the one to whom we plead for mercy and grace. He is the intercessor before the Father.
8: Finally, on the subject of the invocation of the saints, they accuse their immediate adversaries, that is, the authors of the Confutation, which was written in response to the Augsburg Confession, of not being honest. Where were they not truthful?
7: Well, you're referring to paragraph 40, and here I should pause and just mention, if I had to do this book over again, I would have put a break here, because from paragraph 40 on, they're moving into the formal conclusion to the entire apology of the Augsburg Confession, defending the main assertions, and they're going to move into a commentary on the second part of the Augsburg Confession, which addresses common abuses in the church. So at paragraph 40, they're kind of speaking in general now. And they say the Confutation has been written untruthfully, not only on this topic, but everywhere, because there is no passage in the Confutation in which they distinguish between apparent abuses and their teachings. And they are not going to be able to paper over false opinions by trying to sidestep the abuses.
8: Okay, so you've just pointed out something here, and that is we are crossing a bridge from one part of the Augsburg Confession to another, the second part dealing with, how would we put this, kind of a case-by-case basis of the abuses that they had observed and

0: confession and the apology, they really only take up, or actually both kinds in the Lord's Supper was an abuse they had to address, and the marriage of priests. That's really what they take up. The Augsburg Confession has more, also enforced celibacy and all that. But yeah, at this point, we're winding down the addressing of the major assertions in the Augsburg Confession, and now they're going to take up how the Roman Catholics responded to very specific critiques of abuses in the church. And Invocation of Saints was a nice segue because there's so many abuses tied to it. But here they're moving into this conclusion, and they're just trying to simply say that the Roman Church responded to the Augsburg Confession, wants to keep all these abuses alive, and they have to be honest and admit Luther was by no means the first person to complain about all these public abuses. Quote unquote, paragraph 41, many excellent men greatly regretted the abuses of the Mass, confidence in monastic observances, services to the saints intended to gain a profit, confusing the doctrine of repentance, and on and on.
1: When we come back from this break, we're going to take up the first of those abuses, which is withholding from the laity the two species or the one of the elements of the Lord's Supper. Why were they so concerned about this? We'll find out from Pastor Paul McCain as we continue our conversation on the Lutheran Confessions, the Apology of the Augsburg Confession, taking up the subject of both kinds in the Lord's Supper.

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1: Pastor Jonathan Fisk talking about his new book, Echo, Unbroken Truth Worth Repeating Again.
0: The Christian faith is so stunning and radical that it's amazing to me that we have our children sitting in pews and classrooms yawning and bored with it. And all I can do is say that we've got to figure out a way to repeat this thing, to echo it again, and really reawaken our imaginations to its truth.
1: Learn more about Echo by Pastor Jonathan Fisk at issuesetc.org.
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1: We are moving to the subject of, we would call it, communion in both kinds as we study the Lutheran Confessions with Pastor Paul McCain, publisher and executive director of editorial for Concordia Publishing House based in St. Louis, and general editor of Concordia, the Lutheran Confessions. The Lutheran Confessions teach the importance of what they call the mutual conversation and consolation of the brethren. That's exactly what you'll find at the 2018 Issues Etc. Making the Case Conference. 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

0: 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The Issues Etc. Making the Case Conference, Friday, June 8th and Saturday, June 9th, 15 miles east of St. Louis in Collinsville, Illinois. So let's take up the subject of both kinds in the Lord's Supper. What was the practice that the Reformers considered an abuse?
1: I mean, this is such an egregious act of stupidity on the part of the Roman Catholic Church, developing this notion that only priests should be receiving both bread and wine, or both the body and the blood of Christ. It just the heights of clericalism in the church, that there was a level of communion only for the lay people, good enough for the lay people, but the priestly communion would be receiving both the consecrated wine and the bread, but the lay people just get the bread. It boggles your mind that this practice developed, but it did. And this article very faithfully takes it apart piece by piece.
0: Why did it develop? Do we have any idea why one of the elements was being withheld from the laity?
1: You know, you can sense there's a struggle here of Melanchthon to try to even trace it back to when this nonsense began, because he provides all this evidence, rather, and it's so easy to do, that this was not the practice in the early church at all. And then he you can tell he delights in saying, oh, and by the way, the Greek church never did this. The whole half of the Christian church that we know of never did this. We know Cyprian doesn't talk about it. Jerome talks about communion in both kinds. Even at the Council of Toledo, they were talking about communion in both kinds. There's a direct quote. Jeremiah's commenting and says, the priests administer the Eucharist and distribute the Lord's blood to the people. And Melanchthon rightly notes, it would not be difficult to gather a great multitude of references. We're not exaggerating. We'll allow the level-headed reader to determine what should be held about the divine ordinance. So here again, rather than just saying, boy, you know, you guys are right, we took a wrong turn in the church. No, once again, the writers of the Confutation dig their heels in and demand that it's completely legitimate to not commune people under both kinds. And you say to yourself, is this still the practice of the church today? Well, here is an example where the practice did change. Vatican II did open up the distribution of the consecrated wine to the laity. However, you will still see communion under one kind. If you go to a Roman Catholic parish today, most particularly here in America, most often you will see someone involved in what they call the Eucharistic ministry, where they help distribute the elements. And it's supposed to be only men, but that's another conversation. They will be distributing both the cup and the bread. Now, interestingly, Roman Catholics have no problem whatsoever with the common cup, by the way. I've never seen individual cups in a Roman church, but that's just an aside. Interesting, though. But when they go to visit people in the hospital, these Eucharistic ministers will bring only a host. They'll have these little very beautiful little boxes called Pyxes, P-Y-X, and inside will be simply consecrated hosts, and they distribute them rather quickly, frankly, as they walk from patient to patient. So the church allows it now, but doesn't command it. In other words, they're kind of saying, well, yeah, now you can do it. And the Roman Catholic Church tried to come up with all these lame excuses for why this practice happens.
0: The biggest gripe that they have, and we've got about 3 minutes here or so, is okay, that Christ's institution has been changed. It's a matter of principle for them.
1: Yes, and Martin Chemnitz will really play on this in his excellent book on the Lord's Supper. You don't change a human being's last will and testament. How dare you change the Lord's last will and testament? It's unlawful in the case of humans, and how awful it is to change what the Lord has given. So bottom line is, Jesus instituted the sacrament in both kinds. He said, take and eat. Take and drink. There was absolutely no distinction whatsoever, and what's developed in the church at this time, and even to this day, is completely wrong.
0: They also respond to what we could probably call here a practical objection to distributing Christ's blood to the laity, and that was the danger of spilling the wine or similar kinds of accidents. How do they respond to that?
1: Well, right, and we would say, listen, do you really think Jesus is going to be shocked and horrified that maybe a bit of his blood is spilled during the distribution, the man went through crucifixion on our behalf. Our Lord and Savior Jesus went through far worse things. And that's just an excuse. That's making an idol of the consecrated elements to the point that you don't use them properly.
0: Finally, with about 30 seconds here, next time we're going to be talking about the marriage of priests. Just give us a little preview of what the Reformers will have to say about that, about 30 seconds.
1: Well, once again, the church developed this teaching that priests should not be married, and they imposed something on human beings that cannot be imposed by fellow human beings. It can only be given as a gift, namely genuine chastity and celibacy. It's only a gift that God gives. We can't insist that those who serve in the ministry must give up the right, the lawful right, to marriage. It's instituted by God at the very beginning of creation, and the church has no right to change this natural law.
0: Pastor Paul McCain is publisher and executive director of editorial for Concordia Publishing House, based in St. Louis. He is also general editor of Concordia, the Lutheran Confessions. Paul, it's always a pleasure. I look forward to our next conversation.
1: Thank you. Me too, Todd. God bless.
0: Folks, these confessions that we continue to study with Pastor Paul McCain, along with the Holy Scriptures, are at the very heart of how they are forming men for the pastoral ministry at Concordia Theological Seminary in Fort Wayne, Indiana. 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Forming servants in Jesus Christ to teach the faithful, reach the lost, and care for all. Concordia Theological Seminary, Fort Wayne, Indiana. In the next hour, it's part three of our series on the Athanasian Creed. We'll discuss the incarnation of Christ with Pastor Will Whedon, Director of Worship for the Lutheran Church Missouri Synod. Part of what the Reformers are trying to do is simply clear away the errors. You could call them human traditions. Tradition itself is not bad, but when you end up, according to tradition, praying to the saints or withholding part of Christ's supper, that needs correction. And that's what the Reformers were doing. I'm Todd Wilkin, Hour 2 of Issues, Etc. in 5 minutes.
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0: early in the Reformation, the Reformers were still sorting things out. They were still responding to their Roman Catholic opponents. And while they found a lot to disagree with, they also found a lot of things to agree with. And this is a good example today of the subject we're going to be dealing with, or the subjects we're going to be dealing with, as we continue our series on the Lutheran Confessions with Pastor Paul McCain, on the issue of what baptism is, on the issue of what the Lord's Supper is, and on the issue of what confession and absolution are. They agreed with their Roman Catholic opponents. Now, if you ask further questions about baptism, the Lord's Supper, or confession and absolution, that's where the disagreements became apparent. But narrowly speaking, in terms of what they are, there was broad agreement with the Roman Catholic. And that's an important feature of the Reformation to acknowledge, and that is this was also about what was retained, not what was rejected so much. Welcome back to Issues Etc. on this Thursday afternoon. We continue our series on the Lutheran Confessions. We're still in the Apology of the Augsburg Confession. We're taking up the subjects of baptism, the Holy Supper, and confession. Joining us to do so, Pastor Paul McCain, publisher and executive director of editorial for Concordia Publishing House based in St. Louis, and general editor of Concordia, the Lutheran Confessions. Paul, welcome back to Issues Etc.
1: Glad to be back, Todd.
0: On each of these that we're going to deal with today, baptism, the Holy Supper, and confession, they're pretty short, in contrast to what has come before and what will follow. And they all begin with the same or similar words, "This article has been approved." What does that mean?
1: This is reference, and remember, the Apology of the Augsburg Confession is a direct response to the Roman Catholic document called the Pontifical Confutation of the Augsburg Confession. And in that Roman Catholic document, they walk through each of the articles in the Augsburg Confession, indicating whether they agree with it or not, whether they approve of it or not. And so in these three articles we're going to talk about today, in the Roman Confutation, they all say each article is referred to as being approved, which is actually quite interesting, as we'll get into here.
0: So does that mean that at this point in the Reformation, no serious disagreements on baptism, the Lord's Supper, or confession have come to light?
1: Well, particularly on baptism and the Lord's Supper itself. This is not commenting on the Mass, but what the Lord's Supper is. There was agreement between the two parties, and it caused some consternation when Article 10 was read by the Roman Catholics to be affirming the doctrine of transubstantiation. And interestingly enough, as we'll get into, Melanchthon doesn't back away from that at all, but goes even further. But when it comes to confession, there was actually disagreement. The Roman Catholics just didn't allude to it. But what they're saying they agree with is that the Lutherans asserted that we retain the practice of private confession and absolution, that this should be retained in the church. That was our confession then and still is our confession.
0: They deal with baptism in terms of its necessity, whether or not children should be baptized, and that it is effective for salvation. And then they, and we'll get into those, but then they mention the Anabaptists. Who are they?
1: Right. Well, the Anabaptists was kind of a loose group of people all gathered under the word Anabaptist. And what it means, the word Anabaptist literally comes from two Greek words, ana and baptismo, and so it means to be baptized again. And these people were fiercely opposed to infant baptism and required all those who had been baptized as infants to be rebaptized as adults, because they taught that baptism should only take place after a person has been taught and could on his own give oral confession of the Christian faith. In other words, to put it in modern nomenclature, to make a decision for Jesus, and then you would be baptized. And interestingly enough, this is still the practice in broad swaths of popular Protestant Christianity here in the United States and around the world.
0: I mean, it's probably safe to say that in American Christianity, including American evangelicalism, kind of non-denominational things, Anabaptism has won the day.
1: Yes, this is a de facto position. Now, but let me be very quick to say, the Anabaptists were known for many more things other than rejecting infant baptism, even though that's how they got their name. And that's how they were, that's one of the main reasons they were persecuted in Europe, but was the real main reason they were persecuted was because of their social beliefs. They didn't, many of them became very radical. They're often known as the radical reformers, part of the wing of the Reformation known as the Radical Reformation, because they rejected temporal authority. They rejected the right of the government to make laws. They were pacifists. Their modern ancestors, to be very specific and proper here, are the Amish, Mennonites, Hutterites, various versions of these groups, and these are the direct descendants and heirs of the full range of Anabaptist theology. That's why, for instance, in this country, the Amish found refuge, because America does, with its First Amendment to the Constitution, does recognize freedom of religion as the law of the land, and so we permit the Amish to do what they do, namely to basically break themselves off from every formal association with our society.
0: They seem to be kind of defending themselves against a possible charge of being Anabaptist. They say, in our churches, no Anabaptists have arisen.
1: Right, and I think I just checked the confutation, and it's interesting. The Roman Catholics take a real dig at the Lutherans because they reference the peasant rebellion, which had happened just a few years before the Augsburg Confession. They basically are saying, well, it's a good thing you're saying that, because we sure wouldn't want to see another repeat of that whole horrible situation. They, you know, trying to lay the blame for all that, obviously, at the feet of Luther's Reformation, which, you know, to be historically accurate, did give a lot of energy to these underlying peasant dissatisfactions, and the peasants were riled up by key Anabaptist leaders in Germany. The key leader was Thomas Munzer, but even Luther's very close colleague in Wittenberg for years, Andreas Karlstadt, became all caught up in this as well. He eventually left it, but Thomas Munzer was killed, executed, and put to death for these radical, and not so much for the theology. It's a misunderstanding that Lutherans persecuted Anabaptists for theological reasons. What got the Anabaptists in trouble was not their theology, but their rejection of temporal authority and rejecting the right of the state to make laws and rule them and so on and so forth. So it was really more of a political thing at that point.
0: So how do the Reformers make the case for infant baptism here in this short article?
1: Well, I was thinking about this driving in today as I read it last week preparing for this. You just kind of have to chuckle. They basically go to what appears to be the de facto default argument in the Lutheran confessions for infant baptism is, well, if the Holy Spirit didn't come through infant baptism, there wouldn't be any Christians around like there are today, because we're all baptized as infants. And it's interesting, the German translation of the Apology even adds a little note, well, if this was true, all the holy people we see today wouldn't be around. It strikes us as a very weak argument, and of course, you know, Lutherans themselves go into great length and more detail, but the default position is always, if holy baptism didn't work for infants, then we wouldn't see anybody a Christian today, because they, in paragraph 53, it says, he gives the Holy Spirit to those baptized, so if this baptism would be empty, the Holy Spirit would be given to nobody, and nobody would be saved. Finally, there would be no church. This reason, even by itself, can well enough establish good and godly minds against the godless, fanatical opinions of the Anabaptists. But in their context, when everybody was baptized as an infant, this argument, obviously, to them, made perfect sense.
0: Then they seem to be saying, look, salvation is offered and effected without discrimination with respect to age. Therefore, we're going to baptize babies.
1: Yeah, there is the stronger argument. And they actually make that before they go into this. Well, of course, infant baptism must be true because look at all the adults walking around who've been baptized who are Christians. In paragraph 52, towards the end of that section, they bring up what we call the Great Commission today. They say, therefore, it is necessary to baptize little children that the promise of salvation may be applied to them according to Christ's command to baptize all nations, Matthew 28. I think that's, obviously, that's their first argument, and I think it's their strongest argument. And they even say, just as in this passage, salvation's offered to all, so baptism's offered to all, to men, women, children, infants. Therefore, it clearly follows infants are to be baptized because salvation is offered with baptism. There they're saying, why would you withhold from infants the blessings and gifts of baptism, which Christ tells us to do to everybody as we make disciples? I think that's a very strong argument. So when you approach scriptures with the presupposition, with the overlay on Scripture that God does not work through these kinds of tangible, objective, external means, then obviously you're going to miss everything the Scripture says about baptism. Nowhere in Scripture, when baptism is mentioned, is it ever suggested that it doesn't actually give what it promises and delivers to everybody, men, women, children, infants. It's a work of God.
0: This is pretty important to them because the three things we're going to discuss here, baptism, the Lord's Supper, confession, they are among those marks of the church that we discussed last time, if I'm not mistaken, when we were in the article on the church, aren't they?
1: Yes, yes, exactly. And this section, which is then followed by a much lengthier discussion of what repentance is all about, which I think, frankly, is almost a crown jewel of the apology because it brings everything together, goes out of its way to indicate these are the signs by which the church is known and identified. These are the means by which God gives his gifts. And they always include the preaching of the gospel, baptism, the Lord's Supper, and absolution. And by the way, in the Apology of the Augsburg Confession, there's absolutely no way anybody can leave the Apology of the Augsburg Confession at all concerned with the idea that absolution is a sacrament. That is repeatedly emphasized in this document, in these articles.
0: Pastor Paul McCain is our guest, our series on the Lutheran Confessions in the Apology of the Augsburg Confession, talking about the section on baptism. Infant baptism is next.
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0: Welcome back to Issues, Etc. I'm Todd Wilkin. We're talking about baptism, the Holy Supper, and confession as part of our Lutheran Confessions series, focusing for the time being on the Apology of the Augsburg Confession with Pastor Paul McCain, General Editor of Concordia of the Lutheran Confessions. Paul, nowadays in the American context, you kind of get looked at with a little bit of side eye if people find out you believe that infants should be baptized. But we need to bear in mind, just for context, that up to this point for the Reformers, for someone to deny infant baptism was completely unheard of.
1: Yeah, it was unheard of in the history of the church, literally, until these very years in the 16th century. Now, you know, I'll qualify that by saying perhaps there were weirdo heretical sects running around in the centuries before, but in both East and West, in both halves of the Christian church up until the 16th century, nobody had ever suggested infants shouldn't be baptized. It was simply the standard practice. So when the Anabaptists came along, you can imagine, you got to put yourselves again in their time and their place, how shocking this was. I mean, not only did they refuse to baptize infants, but they made all their adherents be rebaptized, baptized again. The first baptism was nothing. Only the second baptism is the kind of baptism Christ really commanded. And of course, they insisted on immersion. And after a person had made a conscious decision to believe in Jesus Christ. And that view is very much common today in America throughout most of Protestant Christianity.
0: Turning to the subject of what they call the Holy Supper, again, they say the article has been approved. You said in your first answer that this is only with respect to what the Lord's Supper itself is, not with respect to the abuses of the Mass.
1: Right, and I would just say this is very important for us Lutherans to keep straight in our own thinking. Many American Lutherans, because we have been so surrounded by, for so long, a Protestant ethos, we tend to get a little confused here, and we tend to let Romophobia have the upper hand, and we actually begin to think that somehow the Roman Catholic Church and the Lutheran Church do not confess the same thing about what the Lord's Supper is. Now, again, I'm using this language very intentionally, what it is. We can agree on what it is. We might disagree on how it becomes that, how long it remains that, for what purpose it is or exists, and how we use it properly, and how the Lord's Supper relates to our relationship with Jesus. Okay, I've just added a whole bunch of other things that we would disagree with. But when it comes right down to what is the Lord's Supper, what's fascinating to me, and I know I've read this before, but when I was reading this, I was like, wow, Melanchthon just really piles it on here. He doesn't at all try to dissuade the Roman Catholic Church that we disagree with them. We both believe, and so does the Eastern Orthodox, we all agree that the Lord's Supper, and I'm going to cite here paragraph 54, we believe, this is Melanchthon writing, we Lutherans believe that in the Lord's Supper, Christ's body and blood are truly and substantially present and are truly administered with those things that are seen, bread and wine, to those who receive the sacrament. Now, it could have ended there, but he drives the point home even further.
4: You had just mentioned it, and then they mentioned it as well. Rome has taught this, and the churches of the East have taught this. Are they again making the case with respect, again, narrowly, to the bodily presence of Christ in the Lord's Supper? This has been the teaching of the church consistently from the very beginning.
1: Yes, precisely. And the Roman Catholics refuting the Augsburg Confession, that's why they say, we approve. Good to see. You know, you can almost sense them saying, good to see. Okay. And I've tried to teach for years that where we lock horns with Rome, many Lutherans think that the big issue is transubstantiation. They teach it's only body and blood. We teach it's body and blood, bread and wine, as if that's really the big problem with the Roman Catholic doctrine of the Lord's Supper. It's not. The real problem is the Roman Catholic doctrine of the use of the Lord's Supper, the purpose for which it was instituted, the effect and consequence of the Lord's Supper in the context of the Roman Catholic Mass. This is why in the next document that follows immediately after the Apology in the Book of Concord, the Small Color Articles, Martin Luther says that the Mass is the greatest abomination. He's not saying it's the Lord's Supper that's the greatest abomination or the Roman Catholic teaching precisely of what the Lord's Supper. It's how the supper is used as some way that we reach to God and we perform a good work and we merit his forgiveness because of the doing of the Lord's Supper in the Mass. Big difference.
4: There are some adverbs that they use here. They say that the body and blood are truly and substantially present. They will repeat that again, truly present. And then a little bit later down at 55, they say the church affirms Christ's bodily presence there. When they say truly and substantially and bodily, what are they getting at there? How far are they pushing it?
1: Well, they're simply affirming what the words of institution mean. When Jesus said, this is my body, he's not saying, this is like my body, this seems to be my body. He's not saying, this should remind you of my body, which of course this is not. He is saying, this is my body. And so these words are used to rule out what it's not and to make clear what it is. And again, these are not words to explain how. There's where Rome made the mistake. It's to explain what is the Lord's Supper, not how it is the Lord's Supper, even though in this article, Melanchthon is even willing to speak almost like Rome does when it comes to how the body and blood of Christ become present under the forms of the bread and wine. Rome had developed this theory, and it's a philosophical theory, it really is, that the bread, even though it looks like bread, tastes like bread, seems like bread, has a form of bread, is no longer bread, it's the body. Similarly, the wine. They call that transubstantiation. They believe that the substance of the bread and wine are completely removed by the act of the priest speaking the words of institution and replaced with the body and blood of Christ. Okay, that's a philosophical way of trying to explain the how. The Greek Orthodox Church is much more circumspect with the how. They don't really try to explain the how either. We don't either. We simply say it is. We sometimes we'll use the Lutheran way of speaking, as we see it in the Formula of Concord, is to talk about the sacramental presence of Christ. Okay, that's cool. I'm good with that. All it means is that the Lord's body, his true body, his actual body, as they say in this article further on, his living body, not the dead body, the living body, the resurrected body, the resurrected and ascended body of Christ, is truly present in, or as the Small Catechism uses the word under. Here Melanchthon uses the word with, which I think leaves a little wiggle room for those who would say, well, not actually under the bread and wine, but Jesus is here, so he's with the bread and wine. The strongest word is under. In is okay. With is the weakest of the three that Lutherans often latch onto, in, with, and under.
4: We're talking with Pastor Paul McCain about the Lutheran Confessions in our series on that subject. In the Apology, the Augsburg Confession, we're talking about the Lord's Supper now when we come back. Do we know when the idea of transubstantiation became the official Roman explanation for the how of the Lord's Supper?

0: one Lord, one faith, one baptism. 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
2: Welcome back. I'm Todd Wilkin. This is Issues Etc. on this Thursday afternoon, March the 8th. We are continuing our series on the Lutheran Confessions in the Apology of the Augsburg Confession. We've talked about baptism. We're in the midst of a discussion of the Holy Supper, as the Reformers call it. And in a few minutes, we'll talk about confession and absolution as well. Pastor Paul McCain is our guest, publisher and executive director of editorial for Concordia Publishing House, based in St. Louis, and general editor of Concordia, the Lutheran Confessions. Paul, we were talking a bit before about transubstantiation, obviously not the main difference between Rome and the Lutheran Reformers on the matter of the Lord's Supper, but just curious to know, do we know when transubstantiation became the official explanation for Rome of the how of the Lord's Supper?
3: Yeah, we actually do, Todd. For a long time, there had been theories put forward to this effect. In fact, they had a lot of debates internally. Not everybody agreed with this, but it was made infallible teaching in the Roman Catholic Church with the Fourth Lateran Council in 1215. Interestingly enough, that council is specifically cited in the very next article we're going to go to, Confession, for how the Roman Church required annual confession. But at this council, they also finally just hammered down the official teaching that transubstantiation is the official teaching of the Roman Catholic Church, and it's been that way ever since.
2: The Reformers here cite two writers, one shortly and one more at length. They cite Vulgarius, and then they cite Cyril on John 15. What's the point of citing these two fathers there?
3: Well, I had to do a little digging here because I was like, Vulgarius, who is that? Well, actually, it's a church father that if people are familiar with them might recognize more quickly. It's Theophylact. He's a Greek church father, and he used this quip, and I found it in his commentary on John, interestingly enough, specifically in his commentary on John chapter 6. But he says, bread is not a mere figure, but is truly changed into flesh. Now, this is the fascinating part of the Apology of the Augsburg Confession at this point. When it was translated into German, they did not bring this over into the German translation. I suspect some people said, whoa, Melanchthon, you went just a little too far here. But this language of change, properly understood, is not inappropriate. And I like it because it shows how realistic the Lutherans were ready to be, willing to be, and were. And, of course, in the Small Cold Articles, Martin Luther is very blunt. The Lord's Supper, the bread, he says flat out, the bread is the body of Christ. The wine is the blood of Christ, without any qualification. So that's how close, if you want to look at it this way, that's how close we are to Rome on what the Lord's Supper is. And what I like about it is it slams the door shut to any equivocation, hesitancy, fear, shyness about confessing the actual presence of Christ's resurrected body under the bread and wine on the altar when the Lord's Supper is consecrated, given by the pastor into the hands, mouths, whatever, of each communicant, no matter who communes, be they deserving, undeserving, evil, penitent, doesn't matter. It absolutely slams shut the door on any questioning of that. And frankly, I'm going to get on my little soapbox here, which you've heard me do before. I get sick and tired of listening to Lutherans explain the real presence like this, and I'll try to use my tone of voice to convey what I'm getting at. Yes, we believe Jesus is present in the Lord's Supper, but in, with, and under the bread and wine, as if somehow we're mitigating the presence by using what was never intended to be a way to diminish the real presence, but simply to confess it very literally. Yes, he's present in, with, and under the bread and wine. We don't believe the bread and wine disappear, change forms, change substance. Okay, we reject that. But we're every bit as adamant about the real presence of the risen Christ under the very bread and wine of the supper, as is Rome, as is the East.
2: Now, near the end, they practically repeat themselves word for word. As what they say at the beginning, they say again at the end. And I want to come back to the are truly administered with those things that are seen. Why is it so important that they emphasize not only that Christ's body and blood are bodily present with the bread and wine, but that they also are administered and received by those who commune?
3: Well, this hints at what will be more fully expanded later in the Lutheran Confessions by the Formula of Concord, which rejects any use of the Lord's Supper beyond this true instituted use of consecrating the bread and wine, administering it, and receiving it by those communicants. In other words, that rules out extra sacramental use like reserving it, adoring it, parading it around. It also rules out any notion that, in fact, these things are not, I like the word they use here, actually present. That's one of my favorite words. It's actually present, you know, truly and actually present, and it's truly given out and distributed, and it's truly received. This also rules out these weird theories that developed among Lutherans even that, well, the Lord's body really doesn't become present until the microsecond it touches the mouth of the communicant and then probably disappears. This, again, is another way of trying to shield ourselves from the actual real presence of Christ in the divine service in the Lord's Supper. This, we could go on for a long time about the implications, this keen focus and acknowledgement of the real presence, the implications this has for how the worship service is conducted, how our behaviors and attitudes are shaped by the fact that in the divine service, in the Lord's Supper, Christ is truly present. In fact, earlier in this article, there's this beautiful quote from Cyril. Cyril was one of the Greek church fathers as well. He's often quoted in the Lutheran Confessions, which is interesting. He was one of Luther's favorite fathers. Cyril talks about the benefit of receiving the Lord's living body in the Lord's Supper, and it's very realistic. Therefore, we must consider that Christ is in us not only according to the habit, which we call love, but by natural participation. Let me explain that. It's not just that the love of Christ is in us, but his body and blood is in us. Does he perhaps think the virtue of the mystical benediction is unknown to us? This is Cyril again. Since this is in us, and this he's referring to the body of Christ itself, does it not also mean the communication of Christ's flesh, which Christ causes to dwell in us bodily? So there's a living presence of Jesus Christ himself in us as a result of receiving his body and blood in the Lord's Supper. We shouldn't speculate too much about that, but again, wow, is that a powerful thought? And that's a lot more than just taking a symbol of his body by taking a sip of grape juice like the Baptists do.
2: Well, and it goes to what you mentioned briefly just a moment ago, and that is kind of the receptionist error. That's the term for it, that somehow Christ's presence only has any bearing as it is received, or that Christ is actually not present until received. And that raises a further question of, well, then how does that presence linger, if at all, past the simple eating and drinking? And it really is, like you say, an attempt to shield us from the real presence of Christ that raises far more thorny, mistaken ideas than it seeks to solve.
3: Right, and I irreverently refer to that theory as the touch-and-go theory of the real presence. Seriously. Now, I am, however, over the last 30 years that I've really been studying these things carefully, I've been intrigued that there has set in an overreaction to this touch-and-go theory that would have us believe that Jesus remains perpetually present under the forms of bread and wine, and therefore could be, perhaps, reserved, even adored, so on and so forth. There was a conversation about this at the time of the Lutheran Confessions. Martin Chemnitz even refers to the fact that some Lutherans retain the practice of immediately after the benediction, a deacon preceded by the crucifix would literally march his way through town and take the Lord's body and blood to those who were sick. This practice was set aside pretty quickly, and Luther himself frowned on it. It is best simply to do what Jesus says. Not only take, but eat. So I've come down to the point where the best practice among us is don't consecrate so much bread and wine that you've got boodles of it left over. You shouldn't have a lot of leftovers, okay? Be careful. And in most congregations, and frankly, ironically, Todd, as you know, in perhaps some of the congregations that are the most high church and feel strongly about the perpetual presence of Christ, they're so small, there's no excuse for them to ever have enough leftovers that it should be an issue. In other words, take and eat. Be careful what you bring out to consecrate. If you need more, that's no big deal. Just go get a little more and consecrate it. It's no big deal. And I think where we do that faithfully, it eliminates so many squabbles and questions. You and I have both seen these, and I've been part of them, these raging debates on the Internet about what we should or shouldn't do. Just take and eat. If that means at the end of the service, the pastor and the elders or ushers, whoever's still there, consumes what's left over, that's the safest practice. The bottom line, though, is Jesus didn't institute this for any other purpose than to distribute the forgiveness of sins, to give his people a foretaste of the feast to come, as we say in the liturgy, a very literal foretaste. And he gives us this precious gift of his body and blood, the same body and blood that was crucified for us on the cross, that won the world salvation, that was raised into this wonderful resurrected Christ who forever is true God and true man, who has ascended on high, who is ruling all things on the right hand of God, and he deigns to be with us until the end of the age in this very special and quite true and actual way. When he said, "I will be with you always until the end of the world," this is what he's talking about.
2: When we come back, this really isn't only about how we handle the Lord's Supper. It's also about what we teach about the Lord's Supper by how we handle the sacrament. We'll talk about that with Pastor Paul McCain in our series on the Lutheran Confessions after this.
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2: Thanks to the following congregations for standing with us by joining the Issues Etc. 300. 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Welcome back. I'm Todd Wilkin. This is Issues Etc., our series on the Lutheran Confessions. In the apology of the Augsburg Confession, we're talking about the Lord's Supper. Before the break, Paul, you were talking about how the Lord's Supper is handled. Kind of, you see, I think the term you use is the best practice for handling the Lord's Supper, given what Scripture clearly teaches the Lord's Supper is. But this isn't only about how we handle the Lord's Supper. It's also about what we teach about the Lord's Supper by how we handle the sacrament, isn't it?
3: Yes, absolutely. And we know Luther in his later life, we hear debates about, well, oh, what happens if a fly lands in the wine? What happens if a mouse eats the host? What happens if some spills during the service? Well, I will say this, my personal practice is if something drops, I consume it. I don't dab it away or simply hold it in my hand and throw it away. I have been in the distribution of the sacrament where a host is dropped. I will immediately simply reach down, pick it up, and eat it. Similarly, when the blood is, if there's a spillage in any way, I use they're called purificators, which is very nice, very beautiful linen that's prepared for this observance of the Lord's Supper. And I will try to wipe it up. If it's so little, I wipe it up. If it's a lot, I've never had to consume it, but I would do that. At the end of his life, Luther had an incident where he was distributing the chalice, and he was shaky at that point. He spilled some, and he got down on his hands and knees and actually licked it off the ground. Now, it caused people who saw this to weep. Lest anybody say Martin Luther was at all hesitant about the real presence of Christ, and I think even many modern American Lutherans would scoff at this, and I say to them, shame on you. Rather, understand what Luther was confessing at that moment. So yes, how we handle the Lord's Supper, how we treat the vessels in which the Lord's body and blood was present. We call the wafer used the host. What does that mean? Well, I've read some explanations of it, but I prefer to think, well, it has been the host for the body of Christ. We should not mix consecrated and unconsecrated elements, assuming there are any left. My best practice is not to have any left. I think that dispels with a lot. And again, the way we encompass the Lord's Supper, how we receive it reverently. You know, it's interesting, to this day, the Lutherans kneel to receive the Lord's Supper much more frequently than Roman Catholics do. There's nothing right or wrong about kneeling or not kneeling, okay? Let's get that off the table. But all these are ways of giving bodily expression to what we believe about the Lord's Supper. Do you bow when you approach the altar? Do you realize why you're bowing? You're not bowing to the pastor, no matter how nice a guy he is. You're reverencing the present body and blood of Christ under the elements of the Lord's Supper. The song we sing right before we receive the Lord's Supper is a hymn of adoration to the body and blood of Christ present in the elements. I don't know if sometimes Lutherans realize that enough or not. We are adoring the present Christ. We're not worshiping the elements. We're adoring the present Christ among us with his body and blood under the bread and wine.
2: So I'm just going to bounce the practice with which I've become familiar by virtue of where I serve as celebrant almost every Sunday. And it's something that's been established kind of through trial and error, so to speak, through several pastorates. By way of kind of teaching these things, the elements are consumed. There's a care taken to how much is left over. The people who attend to the altar after the service are taught how to properly dispose, either consume or dispose of anything that may be left over. But again, the best practice is not to have any left over. When we're handling the elements, both before and after they're consecrated, we handle them as though they are things of God. We don't slosh things around. We don't casually carry them about. In fact, when we take the elements out to distribute to people who cannot approach the altar, people in the front and the back row, we elevate them as we go out. And I think the main reason for doing that is not for adoration, but to simply say, this is something really super important, and everyone needs to know why we're leaving the chancel with this to go out and distribute it to people who are not ambulatory.
3: I think that's wonderful, Todd. I think anything we can do to, you know, within reason, anything we do that demonstrates our confession with what we say and how we say it, what we sing and how we sing it, you know, how we worship, is a wonderful thing. The thought crossed my mind, if you know, anybody's been present in a court of law, I was struck by the fact several times when you walk into courts, they look like churches. There's an altar up front. That's where the judge sits. There are pews. That's where I sit. When the judge walks in, what does the bailiff say? All rise. And we stand up. Now, we're doing that in a court of law to show respect for the law. Shouldn't that give us an idea of how much more, then, we should show respect for the living Lord and Savior, the very gospel himself? I think these are things we really need to give more thought to than we do. It's so easy to become casual, isn't it? What's the phrase? Familiarity breeds contempt. And we constantly pray, Lord, make me mindful of what's happening here.
2: Turning to the subject of confession, which is the third of these that was approved, it kind of in this narrow sense, by the confutation, what are we talking about here? Again, kind of a narrow subject of confessing sins?
3: Yes, and it's interesting how in paragraph 51 it says, Article 11, confession, they're citing the Augsburg Confession, is approved. There's that phrase again. That means the Roman Catholics approve the Lutheran confession that we will retain the private confession absolution practice that the Church has always known. That's approved. But what they balked at was the rejection that the Church has the right to make a law to regulate the behavior of all Christians and require every Christian to confess his sins once a year. And interestingly enough, this was also something made infallible teaching of the Church in the year 1215 at the Fourth Lateran Council of the Church, which the Roman Catholic Church refers to as the 12th Ecumenical Council. That's kind of arrogant to say, well, if we have a council, it's by nature ecumenical. But it's a Fourth Lateran Council, and they passed Canon 21, and it begins with the Latin phrase from which the words omnis utriusque appears. Every Christian who has reached the age of discretion should confess all their sins at least once a year to a priest based on earlier similar regulations. They had required this before, but this really nailed it down. The Fourth Lateran Council is the high water mark of the medieval papacy. Innocent III called it. It started in 1213 at the same council. He announced yet another crusade to try to rid the Holy Land of the Turk, the Muslims. So a lot of things happened at this council. It's pretty fascinating. It doesn't take long to read the canons, and they're really quite interesting. But this was one specifically adopted, mandating annual confession. Not only that, but giving the strong impression that although all sins cannot be named, they should be recalled with diligence.
2: So how do they agree or respond to this particular position from the Fourth Lateran Council?
3: Well, it's kind of funny. You expect Melanchthon to cut this off pretty soon because he says in paragraph 58, we will speak at greater length about this entire article after a while. And you think, okay, but then he goes on for another three pages in spite of that comment. First of all, he says in paragraph 59, it is well known that we have made clear and praised the benefit of absolution and the power of the keys, and here comes this constant pastoral concern. Many troubled consciences have derived comfort from our teaching,

0: and this is a beautiful phrase which is repeated often in the next couple articles, it is the very voice of the gospel. Elsewhere they say, the very voice of heaven. It should be received as if Christ himself were speaking. I just said that. We should believe the absolution and regard it as certain that the forgiveness of sins is freely granted to us for Christ's sake.
1: They also say, this little comment at the end of that very paragraph, previously, the entire power of absolution had been kept under wraps by teachings about works, for the learned persons and monks taught nothing about faith and free forgiveness. They know that there's problems here, don't they?
0: Yes, and we will get into this further. The real problem here, and it's interesting, again, as you pointed out before, Todd, the whole Reformation really arose from and keeps coming back to the false doctrine in the church at the time about what confession is, specifically what repentance is all about. We require contrition and faith. Rome required contrition, repentance, and satisfaction, things you should do, things you can do to basically make up for the temporal punishment for sin, which was mightily confused in the minds of everybody. They thought they were able to appease and to merit God's grace because of the works of satisfaction they would do after confessing their sins. This is the problem. And I actually went online because they keep mentioning these complicated documents that were developed to be used by priests to prescribe works of satisfaction. Oh my gosh, I found these, they were called books of penance, penitential books. You would not, just anybody listening, just go online real quickly and read the intricate laws and rules and regulations. Like, if a man eats the blood of an animal killed more than 3 days ago, he shall fast for 30 days and eat bread and water only. Or if a person kills another person but didn't really mean it, he should do thus and so. I mean, it was so convoluted. What was clouded? The gospel. And this is why they say in paragraph 59, in the beginning of what? The Reformation. That's an interesting little phrase. In the beginning, there was very much understood that there was a beginning of the Reformation. All of this brought Luther the highest praise from all good people when Luther shattered all this nonsense and he elevated the very voice of the gospel on absolution, the forgiveness of sins because of Jesus Christ. That's the gospel.
1: They have a few things to say about the enumeration of sins in confession, don't they?
0: Yeah, just this bizarre notion that people would be burdened with the fact that you have got to try to think of every possible sin you've ever done or done since your last confession and articulate it to the priest. Now, I have to say, in fairness to Rome, even at this time, while they didn't actually officially mandate that, it was very strongly implied. And if you read the modern catechism of the Catholic Church, they've really softened all of this. In fact, they've even changed the title of the sacrament from penance or confession. They now call it the sacrament of reconciliation, which I think is nice. I think that's fine. But it's interesting in paragraph 60, Todd, how they contrast what goes on in our churches. Now, could we still see, can I read this out loud and ask people to examine their hearts and see if they can say this today? Most people in our churches frequently use the sacraments, absolution and the Lord's Supper during the year. The practice of private confession and absolution has, for all intents and purposes, dropped by the wayside as a regular practice in our church. That's not to say pastors don't any longer absolve sins privately, but in terms of the regular practice of confessing sins out loud to your pastor and hearing the blessed gospel applied to you individually, this unfortunately has dropped by the wayside.
1: So they use the occasion of this apparent agreement on confession to take the Roman Church to task on its insistence, if in theory only, on the complete enumeration of all sins. They just say it is not necessary according to divine law. Their real concern is repentance, something we're going to talk about next time. Give us a little preview with about 30 seconds of how they're going to take up the serious errors of repentance in the Roman Church.
0: Well, I have to say, this has become my favorite article in the Apology, because here Melanchthon really brings it all together and drives it home. Let me just give you a little taste here. He says, the most important subject is at stake, the chief topic of the gospel, the forgiveness of sins. In the writings of the adversaries, this entire doctrine

0: doctrine is full of error, hypocrisy, clouds over Christ's benefit, the power of the keys, and the righteousness of faith. So stay tuned. This is a great article in the Book of Concord called the Concordia Edition we're using. It starts on page 158.
1: 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He's also general editor of Concordia, the Lutheran Confessions. Paul, thank you very much.
0: My pleasure, Todd. Take care.
1: 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When we come back, we're going to take up the subject of nihilism with Dr. Angus Manoj, begin a conversation with him on this worldview that is far more prominent than it, well, has ever been before. It's kind of the popular worldview. Where it began, whether it's workable, we'll answer all those questions about nihilism after this.

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4: For 28 years, I had the privilege of serving as a chaplain in the United States Navy.
5: Dr. Dan Gard, retired Rear Admiral and President of Concordia University Chicago, on the need for military chaplains.
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5: You can find out more about the vocation of military chaplain at lcms.org/armedforces. 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

0: There are a few things more convoluted at the time of the Reformation than the Roman Church's understanding of repentance. It wasn't a simple matter. It had many parts. There were theological debates as to when God actually forgave sins in the whole process, this long and labyrinthine process of penance and repentance. It was deeply confused. Now, when the Reformers respond to it, the temptation certainly probably was to, well, if they've fallen off the horse on the one side, we'll fall off the horse on the other. But they don't. They go back to the biblical material, to the words of Christ, and they say, what is repentance? Their answer is simple, but also subtle at the same time, and they manage not to fall into an error on the other side of the horse. Greetings and welcome back to Issues Etc. Live this Thursday afternoon, the 15th of March. I'm Todd Wilkin. Thanks for tuning us in. We're going to be talking about repentance as part of our series on the Lutheran Confessions, Part 9 on the Apology of the Augsburg Confession. Pastor Paul McCain joins us. He's publisher and executive director of editorial for Concordia Publishing House, based in St. Louis, general editor of Concordia, the Lutheran Confessions. Paul, welcome back.
1: Thanks, Todd.
0: You have said that this section on repentance in the Apology has become one of your favorite sections in the Apology. Why is that?
1: Well, you know, after we worked our way so carefully through everything that came before and the extremely lengthy article, necessarily, on the doctrine of justification, it seems to me in this article, Melanchthon's putting all the pieces together, and he's really applying very concretely everything he has said before. That's not to suggest he hasn't, you know, made application in the previous sections, but here he's dealing with the very concrete reality of the way the church in his day, the Roman Catholic Church specifically, was practicing basically delivering the gospel to people. In this section, he really gets down to brass tacks and explaining what exactly is the very voice of the gospel and why it's so important that it not be obscured with all kinds of non-biblical teachings.
0: Something that might surprise people reading, and you just use that term, very voice of the gospel, is the way that they appeal to Emperor Charles in the beginning of this article. They say there in paragraph 3, we beg you, O Charles, most unconquerable emperor, patiently and diligently hear and examine this most important subject. It contains the chief topic of the gospel, the knowledge of Christ, and the true worship of God. And they're saying that about a subject of repentance, which you can hardly get Lutherans to talk about nowadays.
1: Yeah, and it's very unique that he begins with this direct appeal to the emperor. We have not read this kind of lengthy personal speaking directly to the emperor. Now, did the emperor himself personally read this or not? We don't know. We don't know. But they're making it very concrete and very personal, and they're trying to say, in effect, listen, everything we teach is about comforting those who are repenting of their sins and delivering to them the very voice of the gospel, the living voice of the gospel. And they repeat that phrase in various forms now and then throughout the rest of the article, because people were coming to the church to confess their, you know, they recognize their sin, they're contrite, they realize it, they're repenting, they're confessing. And instead of delivering the gospel, what the church was doing was throwing the burden of trying to make satisfaction on top of their confession, and Christ had made satisfaction. That's why they call it the chief topic here. The chief topic of the gospel is the good news that we are saved by grace alone, through faith alone, on account of the merits of Jesus Christ alone. We cannot add to that with our works. We must not attempt to add to it with works, and to do so will only cause us great doubt or will turn us into a bunch of little hypocrites.
0: So they are, in essence, concerned that, as they will say in a few paragraphs farther on, that absolution has been lost in the way that the church has confused the subject of repentance.
1: Yeah, horribly obscured. And that's the great point here. And I sense, as I read this again, Melanchthon's getting quite emotional about this. He even uses some forms of rhetoric that strike us as almost coming out of left field. He starts to compare this whole process of Rome to an act, to a play. Talks about, well, there's a first act, confession, there's a second act, faith, there's contrition, there's confession, then there's Rome adds a third act to the play called satisfaction. So he's really hammering home his points here.
0: So after he summarizes the opponent's positions through a series of kind of rhetorical questions, it's kind of a mocking, it's the very unusual for Melanchthon to do something like this, kind of up on his hind legs.
1: Yeah, here, and in this article, he has some of his harshest criticisms. He comes right out and calls his opponents asses, silly. He's really hammering them hard because he's indignant. He's indignant about what the church has allowed to happen through its false teaching to the very gospel itself. As he says in paragraph 8, for if the power of the keys, and by that he means simply the power Christ gave to the church on earth to forgive sins or retain sins in the stead and by the command of Jesus, mind you. So he asks, if the power of the keys does not comfort us before God, well, then what in the world will quiet our conscience? And there's that term again, conscience. It's a constant theme throughout the entire Book of Concord, particularly in the Apology. So he's saying they're robbing everybody of the comfort of Jesus.
0: So by way of review, simply put, what was Rome's teaching with respect to repentance that Melanchthon is so earnest to both refute and to respond to?
1: By this time in the history of the church, the Western Church, the Roman Catholic Church, there had developed a theory that the process of absolution, and it was a process, involved becoming contrite for sin, you know, recognizing one's sin, that's true, confessing it, admitting it to yourself, and most importantly, confessing it to God. But then Rome developed this elaborate system of satisfaction. So let me just explain this a little bit. They taught that the penalty of sin in eternity was paid for by Christ's death on the cross. That's forgiven, okay? When you confess in a confessional booth, that penalty is forgiven, eternal penalty. But you must also experience some kind of a temporal punishment. And you can escape from that by making satisfaction for sin either here on earth, and that's why at the end of a confession, a priest might say, you know, say 10 Hail Marys, 5 Our Fathers, whatever, or later in purgatory. Now, that should ring a bell. It's a system of indulgences that Luther protested that dealt with remitting the penalty, the temporal punishments that were being suffered by people in purgatory, remitting those and even getting people out of purgatory. And this led to these incredibly complex system of works and pilgrimages and foundations and people joining monasteries. Now, in the common mind, however, this became all garbled up and people no longer made any distinction between eternal penalties being forgiven and temporal punishments, but they thought ultimately by buying indulgences, by doing all these works, they can satisfy the angry, judging God, when all the while the power of the keys is the comfort that sins are forgiven and have been forgiven by Jesus Christ's death and resurrection and perfect life on our behalf.
0: So now we come then to Melanchthon's formal response to Rome, and it's as simple as, maybe it is more complicated, but it seems as simple as saying repentance consists in two parts, contrition and faith in Christ. How does he go about it?
1: Well, he dismantles the false teachings, and he really takes on this whole system of satisfactions, and even to the point that Rome taught you could even buy indulgences for people who had already died and been in purgatory. And he points out the specific false teachings of Rome in paragraph 17 through 21, that through good works apart from grace, we merit grace. And we merit this caught me off guard a little bit. In point 2, paragraph 18, he says, we merit grace by attrition. That's different than contrition. Attrition is a deathly fear of going to hell. They believe that merited grace. And maybe we can talk about that. They also taught that merely hating the crime is enough for the blotting out of sin, and that we are obtaining forgiveness of sins precisely because of how contrite and sorry we are, and not by putting our faith and trust in Christ. And just on and on, Rome had this huge process that was called canonical satisfactions. And he just comes right back to paragraph 28, two parts to repentance, contrition and faith.
2: You're sorry for sins. You look to Christ. And interestingly, Todd, you probably noticed this in paragraph 28. He says, and he repeats himself in the second half of this article, if anybody wants to add a third part, that is fruit worthy of repentance, a change of the entire life and character for the better, we will not oppose it. Now, that's intriguing. But the main thing is we repent of sin, we put our trust in Christ. And what he means by this fruit of repentance is that to trust in Christ is to receive all his mercy and benefits, including the power of the new creation in Christ, the very means by which, and Jesus is the one through whom we are then able to do good works, to bring forth fruits worthy of repentance in our behavior in life. There's nothing wrong with that, as long as we're not putting our trust or salvation in our works, but looking only to Jesus Christ and him crucified for our salvation.
0: Pastor Paul McCain is our guest. Our series on the Lutheran Confessions, part 9 of the Apology of the Augsburg Confession, discussing repentance. When we come back, a very interesting quote from that section, where they do not dispense with repentance, faith, or good works. How did Christian communities in the past respond to godless cultures? The Issues Etc. 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
0: Welcome back to Issues Etc. I'm Todd Wilkin. Pastor Paul McCain, General Editor of Concordia, the Lutheran Confessions, is our guest in our series on the Lutheran Confessions. We're in the Augsburg Confession on the section on repentance. Here's an interesting quote, picking up on what you said before the break there, Paul, from that same section. They say this: the sum of the preaching of the gospel is this, to convict of sin, to offer for Christ's sake the forgiveness of sins and righteousness, the Holy Spirit and eternal life, and that as reborn people, we should do good works. It's interesting that they don't fall into the temptation of over-responding, overreacting to their Roman counterparts. They don't dispense with repentance, faith, or even good works.
2: No, they're not. And this is what we would call the gospel in its wide sense. It embraces the preaching of works. You know, and I've been reading lately some blog posts by people out there, unfortunately even LCMS pastor, who writes in such a manner as to simply throw the law out as if it's something bad for Christians, that it's actually harmful. And it is, if we put our confidence in them for salvation. But we are neglecting the point made here that to receive the renewing, freeing, liberating power of the gospel is to be turned into a new person. There is a new creation in Christ, and this is not insignificant. And I just actually found these papers stuck in the cover of my Book of Concord here. Later on in the Formula of Concord, it states that although truly believing Christians, having been genuinely converted to God and justified, have been freed and liberated from the curse of the law. The curse of the law is that we are condemned to fulfill it perfectly in order to be saved. That is the curse. It points out our sins and our need for Christ. But truly believing Christians, continuing the quote from the Formula of Concord, Article 6, paragraphs 4 to 5, they should daily exercise themselves in the law of the Lord. Blessed is a man whose delight is in the law of the Lord. And this is not simply a matter of continually saying, oh, I'm such a sinner, but learning what it is to please God.
0: They also want to make a distinction between mere contrition without faith and contrition when faith is added. So they bring up the examples of Judas or Saul, that is Saul of the Old Testament, and then contrasted with David and Peter. What do they have to say there?
2: Well, you put your finger on another, what I think is a brilliant part of this specific article in the Apology. Again, Melanchthon is, you feel like he's really hit his stride here. He contrasts an Old Testament figure and a New Testament figure on one hand with an Old Testament figure and a New Testament figure on the other. The difference is contrition and faith. Saul and Judas both recognized their sin and so despaired of it without looking to God for forgiveness, they took their own lives. You know, Saul basically, in effect, committed suicide by one of his soldiers near him who plunged a sword into him, helped him do that. In both cases, those two men absolutely fell away from the grace and mercy of God. Remember, Lutherans do not teach once saved, always saved. We do believe that we can place ourselves in the situation by such a grievous, unrepented sin that we drive out the Holy Spirit. So those two guys did that. On the other hand, King David, who had done horrible things, committed adultery with Bathsheba, put Bathsheba's husband, Uriah the Hittite, he wasn't even a part of the people of God, technically, put him in the front line of battle so he would be killed so that David could take his wife, which he did, and had a child with her. That's what he did. But then when he heard the preaching of the law through the prophet, he realized, I am that sinful man. And then immediately he turned in faith to God, and the next word he heard was the word of absolution, your sin is forgiven. Likewise, Peter betrayed his Lord, but then repented of that sin and was forgiven, unlike Judas, who simply despaired and hung himself.
0: So they're trying to make a point here that these two simply must go together, that neither is really able to function, so to speak. Neither contrition nor faith is able to function apart from the other one.
2: No, and you know, you're right, Todd. It is simple. We make it so complex. In paragraph 30, they say, Christ includes the sum of the gospel when he says, Luke 24:47, repentance and forgiveness of sins should be proclaimed in his name to all the nations. Repentance and forgiveness of sins. And then there follows at paragraph 31, a series of wonderful quotations from Scripture, interestingly enough, all from the Old Testament, and it just lays it out beautifully.
0: They say something here, there's a kind of a repeated phrase, it's in one form or another, they say love is not present before reconciliation has been made, they say. Without Christ, the law is not performed. They repeat that again and again and again. Why is that so important for Melanchthon?
2: Yeah, paragraph 37, love is not present before reconciliation has been made, for without Christ, the law is not performed according to Romans 5, which states, through Christ, we have also obtained access to God. And then this interesting comment, this faith grows gradually and throughout the entire life. It struggles with sin in order to overcome sin and death. Love follows faith, as we have said above. So childlike fear can be clearly defined as anxiety that has been connected with faith. I underline that. I thought that's a brilliant little phrase. Anxiety connected to faith is a kind of fear, love, and trust in God we talk about as the meaning of the first commandment, for example. But if there is only fear of punishment and only anxious fear of hell, that is not the kind of godly fear that the Lord would instill in us. St. Augustine, and they, I don't know if they quote him or not, but there was a, he makes a brilliant little quip, as he always does, in one of his letters, and I'm kind of loosely translating it, but a person who is only afraid of sinning because he's afraid of burning is not afraid of sin, but of hell. Now, that's exactly what they're teaching here. And Rome taught that simply being afraid of going to hell, even that merits God's favor. No, anxiety connected to faith, anxiety when it looks to God in faith to give it the comfort it needs, that conscience where faith comforts and sustains the anxious heart. It is slavish fear when faith does not sustain the anxious heart. This is a brilliant insight by Melanchthon in this portion of the Apology of the Augsburg Confession.
0: Before he gets on to scriptural proofs, he wants to say something about the office of the keys. Refresh our memory. What is the office of the keys, and what does Melanchthon have to say here?
2: Well, the office of the keys, it picked up that description. It goes right to the end of John's Gospel when Jesus appears to his disciples and says to them, you know, my peace I leave with you, my peace I give to you. And then he says, if you retain the sins of any, they are retained. If you forgive the sins of any, they are forgiven. And this became known as the key that opens the door to heaven and the key that locks the door shut. And so it's just called the power of the keys. It's the very heart of the gospel ministry, the New Testament ministry, and the office of the holy ministry, which discharges and publicly distributes the gospel through the office of the keys. It's simply another way of looking at how the church declares law and gospel to people. For those who do not repent, the door is shut. For those who repent, are contrite for their sin, the door is open and they are absolved, they are forgiven, they are set free.
0: They do even say, and this is something that we probably should just note in passing, that absolution can be properly called a sacrament of repentance.
2: Yeah,
0: what do they
2: yeah.
0: mean by that?
2: Well, you know, this gets back to the old debate. The Lutherans, of course, dispense with all of Rome's sacraments, you know, 7, 9, 12. How many were there? Melanchthon almost starts to make a little bit of fun of it, saying, you know, we could start to count everything as a sacrament. But if we define a sacrament as we have, as we do, and it's not wrong to do this, if we define a sacrament as only something that is instituted by Christ himself, okay, absolution, check, delivers a forgiveness of sins, okay, absolution, check, and has an outward physical element, then really we're only talking about baptism and the Lord's Supper. Now, I know some people try to say, well, the pastor becomes the element in absolution. We don't need to go there. All Melanchthon's saying here is absolution is instituted by Christ himself and delivers the forgiveness of sins, and surely, therefore, it too is properly spoken of as a sacrament. Sometimes we get in silly debates. In fact, elsewhere in the Book of Concord, it says, only a stupid person will quibble over the definition of a sacrament. So we don't need to quibble. We just need to receive the gift and let it be that, a gift of God's grace.
0: So at this point, let's pause here and kind of see what Melanchthon is trying to do. Largely, the Roman system was run through what they called the sacrament of penance, which was a distortion. They even call it a maze or a labyrinth that had been erected to obscure what they will call the sacrament of absolution. Melanchthon does not want to dispense with confession and absolution, with what a Roman Catholic would have called the sacrament of penance. He wants it to be cleared and cleaned up of all the abuses that had grown in and around it.
2: Yeah, exactly. And this is exactly what he says at the very conclusion before he goes into the scriptural proof. At the end of paragraph 41, and in the 43, he says, so faith is conceived and strengthened through absolution, through the hearing of the gospel, through the use of the sacraments, so that it may not give in to the terror of sin and death while it struggles. Beautiful way of putting it. This method of repentance is plain and clear. It increases the worth of the power of the keys and of the sacraments. It illumines Christ's benefit and teaches us to make use of Christ as mediator and the atoning sacrifice. Of course, what he's not saying is the reverse, that the Roman, this horrendous, complex, process of satisfactions and punishments and works to be done completely obscures the power of the gospel itself, and it takes the spotlight off of Jesus Christ and his benefits, and suddenly we're left to this confusing maze of trying to figure out, have I done enough to make God happy with me after I've sinned? Am I going to do all the things required of me to earn this grace and favor so that my conscience can have peace? And there is no peace in such a situation.
0: Pastor Paul McCain is our guest. Our series on the Lutheran Confessions, we're talking about repentance as it is laid out in the Apology of the Augsburg Confession. When we come back, we'll talk about the scriptural proofs that the Apology offers.
7: People have confused pietism with piety and dumped piety along with dumping pietism. It's resulted in a real confusion about this.
0: Pastor Will Whedon, on his presentation at the 2018 Issues Etc. Making the Case Conference, Making the Case for Godliness.
7: Any thought about dealing with how we actually live our lives is regarded as being, that's law. That's what we've been freed from. We don't have to think about that. Well, no. The whole point is, what does it look like to live with Jesus Christ having been crucified and raised from the dead?
0: You can meet and hear Pastor Whedon Friday, June 8th and Saturday, June 9th at the Issues Etc. Making the Case Conference in Collinsville, Illinois. 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
0: Welcome back to Issues Etc. I'm Todd Wilkin. Pastor Paul McCain is our guest. We're studying the Lutheran Confessions, Part 9 of the Apology of the Augsburg Confession, dealing with repentance. Paul, before we go on to scriptural proofs that Melanchthon offers here, tell us a little bit about the Issues Etc. Book of the Month for March, Embracing Godly Character.
2: Well, you know, there's been this trend, ironically, in secular education to embrace character development. And I drive to work often past the school and has the character word of the month is, well, that's all based on secular theories of what's right and wrong and how we live our lives. This book helps parents and educators and pastors and anybody who wants to learn more about this, help children understand what it is to be a forgiven child of God and to live in this world in a way that demonstrates the love and grace of Jesus Christ in their lives.
0: You can find out more about the Issues Etc. Book of the Month for March, Embracing Godly Character, The Christian Community's Response to a Godless Culture, from Concordia Publishing House. 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It's on every page of the website. Paul, let's get into the scriptural proofs that Melanchthon offers, and he's not stingy with them. He has a lot of references that he says demonstrate that repentance, properly understood, consists of only contrition and faith.
2: Yeah, it's really interesting, and I think he again, this is just absolutely brilliant. He begins, first of all, with Matthew 11:28. Come to me, all who labor and are heavy laden, and I will give you rest. And he breaks it down this way. Here there are two parts. The labor and the burden signify contrition, anxiety, and terror of sin and death. To come to Christ is to believe that sins are forgiven for Christ's sake. When we believe, our hearts are brought to life by the Holy Spirit through Christ's word. Here, therefore, are these two chief parts, contrition and faith. If that's the only thing a person takes out of this whole article, they've got it. They've completely got it. There's not a word in here from Jesus about, and I will give you rest, and then I will prescribe to you all the canonical satisfactions that you must perform to be absolutely sure that you're going to spend as least amount of time in purgatory as possible. It doesn't say that at all. Come to me, all you who labor and are heavy laden, and I will give you rest.
0: And again, we're talking here about the, often we need to point out the gospel in the broad sense, because we are talking here about, this is one of my, kind of my pet peeves of late with respect to 21st century Lutheranism. We have become so accustomed to talking about preaching the gospel, we forget that what we are called to preach is law and gospel.
2: Yeah, that is very well said. And it is an important distinction. The Book of Concord will use the word gospel to refer to the physical four books called gospels. Gospel just means good news. So every one of the gospels in the Greek New Testament says in Greek, the gospel of according to Mark, the gospel according to John. Then it uses gospel in a wide sense to embrace both the preaching of law, which leads us to proper contrition, and the preaching specifically of the very specific gospel itself, and that in that case is a gospel in the very narrow sense, understood to be the forgiveness of sins through Jesus Christ. Lay people don't have to understand all of this, okay? It's helpful if they do, but by golly, the pastor sure better understand it.
0: Then they repeat again what they said before that you had pointed out. If anyone should say here that Christ also includes the fruit of repentance or the entire new life, we shall not disagree. Why do they keep making that point?
2: Well, it's fascinating, and it really helps these discussions that we've been having in various circles in our own Lutheran Church, Missouri Synod, over trying to always get straight, where do good works fit in? You Lutherans say, gospel, gospel, gospel, Jesus, Jesus, Jesus. What about good works? What about your life in Christ? Don't you ever talk about that? We do, properly so, though, as a fruit of repentance. Now, let's think about that phrase, fruit of repentance. What produces fruit? A fruit tree, fruit vine, fruit bush, whatever you want to say. It's something God has created. God works repentance in us. Jesus says, apart from me, you can do nothing. One of the most frequently quoted passages from John 15 in the Apology that we've heard before. Apart from me, you can do nothing. Bring forth fruits in keeping with repentance. If we are in Christ, we are a new creation, and we are given the new life in Christ, and it does bear fruit. And yes, we can strive to do so. We can work diligently to do so. We can apply ourselves to this. And yes, we should be concerned about it. Not because in the process we are earning our salvation or meriting God's love, but we are living out the consequences of the new life, the new power in Jesus Christ, which overcomes sin, death, and the devil in us right here, right now. It's the entire new life. So if we understand it that way, it's okay to say this is part of what we're talking about. But it never, ever should be confused with meriting God's forgiveness. And so that's why Melanchthon says, but this satisfies us that contrition and faith are named as the chief parts.
0: He takes up Paul's two-part way of talking about conversion, making dead and making alive, in paragraph 46.
2: Yeah, he's referring to Colossians 2:11. In him also you were circumcised with a circumcision made without hands, namely by putting off the body of the flesh. Afterwards, and Paul says this in verse 12 of Colossians 2, in which you were also raised with him through faith in the powerful working of God. Now, we should not try to allegorize or explain away or consider this simply a way of speaking. In fact, there's this brilliant observation just a few sentences later where Melanchthon says, neither should these terms, making dead, making alive, putting off the body of sin, rising again, be understood in a platonic way about a fake change. And the word is actually in Latin, a simulated change. It's not really happening. It's just purely in the realm of ideas. Remember, Platonism taught that reality was really well beyond us, and it just projected itself into our lives like shadows on a wall of a cave with a fire dancing about. This is not a fake change. This is not a simulation. This is actually happening. Rather, making dead means true terrors, such as those who are dying. Paul calls that the putting off of the body of sins, which we ordinarily call contrition. In these griefs, the natural lustful desire is purged away. And then he says again, the making alive should not be understood as a platonic fantasy. And I checked the Latin here, it's a platonic imagination, but is comfort that truly sustains life that flickers in contrition. And so he says again, paragraph 47, there are two parts, contrition and faith.
0: Why is it so important that this not be the fake change? Why is that? I mean, he seems to be dealing with an issue then. We deal with the same kind of issue today. Why does he warn us against regarding the putting to death and making alive again in a purely platonic way?
2: Because it absolutely robs people of the powerful comfort of knowing God is actually at work in you both to will, that is to want to do, and to do, to actually do the things God wants to do according to his good pleasure. God is at work in us. God has made us alive with Christ. We are new creatures in him. Baptism actually does drown the old man, and the new man comes forth daily as we remember the baptism. These are things that are actually happening to us. And I get real tired when I hear discussions that treat all these things as merely intellectual pursuits. And frankly, it's platonic. It's like, well, none of this is actually really happening. We've just got to take God's word for it because we will absolutely see no consequences. We can absolutely never try to do better. We can never strive to obey God's law out of grateful response to him for the gospel, the good news of our salvation in Jesus Christ. And we've got to constantly be warning people even against any hint that they might be trying and striving because we're so afraid somebody's going to say, oh, I'm saved by works then. I understand the concern, but in our concern to overcome one error, we have fallen off the horse into the other side of the road, the ditch on the other side of the road, and we become de facto antinomians. That's exactly what's going on in circles among us today. And even the Lutherans at this time were critiqued and criticized by Rome, who were saying, well, you say all these great things, but what about work? So Melanchthon is very careful to set this out in a very clear, organized, easy-to-understand manner.
0: He takes another Pauline metaphor, if you will, from Colossians in paragraph 48, the handwriting and the blotting out of the handwriting.
2: Yeah, Colossians 2:14 says, Christ canceled the record of debt that stood against us with its legal demand. So it's like we're going into a court of law to settle our debts before God, and we've got hanging around our necks this long written record of our sin, which we can't dispute. We can't deny. We're ashamed of it. We might want to hide it. We might want to deny it. But it's right there. God sees it, even if nobody else does. And we stand condemned. And only Jesus Christ himself comes along, tears that debt apart, and takes it with him to the cross, and all of our sins is nailed with him to the cross, and we are forgiven.
0: Pastor Paul McCain is our guest, a series on the Lutheran Confessions in the Apology of the Augsburg Confession, talking about repentance. Making the case for godliness will be Pastor Will Wheaton's topic at the 2018 Issues Etc. Making the Case Conference. Attendance for the conference is limited to 400. You need to register. You can register for $120, and that will include three meals. 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The Issues Etc. Making the Case Conference, Friday, June 8th and Saturday, June 9th, about 15 miles outside of St. Louis in Collinsville, Illinois. When we come back, the Reformers describe the terrifying of conscience that God does through his law as God's alien work. What point are they trying to make? We'll be right back with Pastor Paul McCain.

0: What does it mean to live the good life? Lots of money, power, fame, health, beauty? Or does the good life mean something a little different for Christians? In its Lenten issue, the Lutheran Witness looks at elements of the Bible's countercultural vision for good living, including prayer, fasting, piety, and trusting God's word. Goodness, it turns out, is good. Who knew? 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The Lutheran Witness, interpreting the contemporary world from a Lutheran perspective.
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4: This is Issues Etc. Welcome back. I'm Todd Wilkin. Pastor Paul McCain is our guest. Our series on the Lutheran Confessions. We are studying the Apology of the Augsburg Confession on the subject of repentance. Paul, the Reformers here describe this activity of terrifying of the conscience that God does through His law as God's alien work. What point are they trying to make?
5: Yeah, it's an interesting distinction, and we all used to learn it in Latin, the opus alienum and the opus proprium. God's proper work and God's alien work. Now, what does that mean? Is God's not really doing it? No. God's in the creating business. He's in the forgiving business. And in order to do His most proper work, that which He desires for all of us, He has to engage in this quote-unquote strange work of terrifying us, to shake us up, to make us aware of our sin, and to look to Him for salvation. Because to make alive and comfort is God's own proper work. That's what He wants to do. But He first has to do this strange or alien work to accomplish this, to terrify us of sins so that we can find our assurance and security in our heart in Jesus Christ.
4: That is not to say, and I think some have pushed it farther than the confessions do, by making it sound as though the work of the law is, while it's His alien work, it may even be alien to God, God's own nature Himself, as though the law were not God's word in the same sense that the gospel.
5: Yeah. We, unfortunately, in speaking of the proper distinction, notice the words distinction, not difference, not separation. We don't properly separate law and gospel. We distinguish between them because they're both equally word of God. And in paragraph 53 and 54, Melanchthon uses language very familiar to many of us Missouri Synod Lutherans because of our own dear Dr. Walther and his work, The Proper Distinction Between Law and Gospel. But God's two chief works among people are these, to terrify and to justify, make alive those who have been terrified. Into these works all Scripture have been distributed. This is paragraph 53. The one part is the law, which shows, reproves, and condemns sin. Now, notice here, he doesn't say one part is the Old Testament. The other part is the New Testament. No, he says one part is the law, and that's found throughout the Bible. The other part is the gospel. That is, and I'm quoting again, the promise of grace bestowed in Christ. It's constantly repeated in the whole Scriptures, having first been delivered to Adam in Genesis 3:15, to all the patriarchs. It was proclaimed more clearly by the prophets, Lastly, it was preached and set forth among the Jewish people by Christ, and then spread out over the entire world by the apostles. All the saints were justified through faith in this promise, not by their own attrition or contrition. Melanchthon is delivering the goods here.
4: At the very end of this particular section, Melanchthon introduces an idea that, again, something he doesn't want to dispense with entirely from the Roman system, and that is punishments. He just says, we're going to put punishments in a different place. That sounds really alien to Lutheran ears, but this is what he has to say.
5: This is a little bit of a surprising section. You know, you roll along reading this and say, whoa, wait a minute. Now, you know, the scriptures, on the other hand, they do teach God disciplines those whom he loves as a father disciplines his children. Now, I can't, and I know you wouldn't want to try to do this either, Ty, we can't go into great depth diagnosing, well, okay, your discipline that God's laying on you obviously must be this. But the point, I've come to kind of understand it this way. No matter what happens to me in life, because of who I am in Jesus Christ, and I am God's own child, everything that happens to me in life, I am going to understand to be ultimately something God is going to work for my good. And that, frankly, could often mean that it's going to smart a little bit. There's going to be an owie there. There's going to be something to make me wake up, pay attention, arise, O sleeper, and awake, as the scriptures say. We are so easily lulled into complacency. God will use situations not to lead us into sin, but to test us. You know, James says God tempts no one, but he does test us. He gives us an opportunity to grow, to appreciate even more his love for us. And so in all situations and circumstances, God will be using these things. And sometimes he's going to smack us on our behind for our own good to get us to not go that way, not do that thing. Wake up, get over yourself. Get your eyes back on Jesus Christ in the way you know you should go.
4: In the next section, beginning at paragraph 59, they take up the issue initially of, as they say, forgiveness of sins is not received by the outward deed, ex opera operato. Refresh our memory as to what they're talking about there.
5: Yeah, it's a Latin phrase that was a handy way of summarizing that Rome taught, by the working of the work. In other words, just by doing it, you're going to get what it delivers. In other words, just going through the motions of these sacramental acts and rituals and rites and ceremonies, just showing up and being there and doing it, you're going to get the benefit of it. Now, people could look at us Lutherans purely from an external point of view and say, well, they just believe if they go up there and take a little bread and wine, boom, they get it. No, we never remove the important component of faith. Remember, contrition and faith is what repentance is all about. So in paragraph 60, they explain the adversaries. Melanchthon writes, when the adversaries talk about faith, saying it comes before repentance, they understand faith this way, not that faith justifies, but that in a general way, it believes that God exists, punishments are threatened, and so on. Again, this idea of faith is kind of this intellectual assent to a body of knowledge. Rather, when we talk about specific faith, he writes, we are arguing about this specific faith. We contrast it to the opinion that asks us to trust not in Christ's promise, but in the outward act. In other words, we are putting our trust in Christ's promise that he forgives our sins because of what he did for us, not simply that we're going through a work just to be working the work.
4: In contrast to that, they say there at the very

0: boil it all down to two sentences. Absolution is the promise of the forgiveness of sins. Therefore, it necessarily requires faith. That's almost a summary of the entire article, isn't it?
1: It really is, Todd. It's interesting how often you pick up on the very sentences that I've underlined. And this is one I underlined. Absolutely. And then he just goes on to saying, now, if you're going to disagree with this, then you're basically calling God a liar. If your heart is doubting it, and regarding those things that God promises as uncertain and no account, you are effectively calling God a liar. And he quotes 1 John 5, whoever does not believe, God has made him a liar because he has not believed in the testimony that God has borne concerning its son. That's a brilliant use of that passage.
0: So we pause at this point because the article itself is too long to cover in an hour and pick it up next time when we talk with you. How would you summarize what we've said so far with about a minute, Paul?
1: Well, I think we just summarized Melanchthon's words in paragraph 62, but he has to cut his way through this horrendous morass of vegetation and vines that had grown over this beautiful image of Christ on the cross. Imagine this beautiful sculpture of Christ on the cross, absolutely covered by vines and bushes and branches, this horrible system. And he's cut all the way through that and is continually pointing us to the simple reality that the voice of the gospel itself is the absolution, the forgiveness of sins, the promise of those forgiveness, and it requires faith and nothing else. Faith in Jesus Christ and Him crucified.
0: Pastor Paul McCain is publisher and executive director of editorial for Concordia Publishing House based in St. Louis. He's general editor of Concordia, the Lutheran Confessions. Next time, we will continue with our conversation on the article of the Augsburg Confession dealing with repentance. Paul, thank you very much.
1: Thank you so much, Todd. God bless.
0: Tomorrow on Issues Etc., we're going to talk with Pastor Matt Harrison, president of the Lutheran Church Missouri Synod. He has recently written that the meaning of life is found in the source of life. We'll find out what he means by that when we talk about the good life with him. We will review the movie Wrinkle in Time, which was a mid-century fantasy book for young people. Is it faithful, the film, to its source material? We'll find out with Pastor Ted Geese tomorrow. And then we'll do our regular segment on media coverage of religion with Terry Mattingly. The true comfort of this teaching is that this absolution that comes to us is absolutely free. It is given to us when we strip away all that is accrued to the Roman Catholic teaching and are left with repentance as nothing but contrition and faith in Christ. I'm Todd Wilkin. I'll talk with you tomorrow.
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0: Stanza 4 of the hymn, Our Father Who from Heaven Above, talking about the will of God. It's something that Jesus instructs us to pray for in the Lord's Prayer. We're going to continue our series after a long hiatus on the Lutheran Confessions with Pastor Paul McCain of Concordia Publishing House. We're going to pick up right where we left off, Luther's large catechism, where he's dealing with the Lord's Prayer, and in particular, that petition, Thy will be done on earth as it is in heaven. And for Luther, it's about God's will, but it's also about another will, the combined will of the devil, the world, and the flesh, about two kingdoms, God's kingdom that he would seek to bring according to his will, but also the kingdom of the devil from which we have been released. We're going to be talking about Thy Will Be Done. Pastor Paul McCain joins us. He's a regular guest, publisher, and executive director of editorial for Concordia Publishing House based in St. Louis. He's also general editor of Concordia, the Lutheran Confessions. Paul, welcome back to Issues, Etc.
1: Hey, it's great to be with you again, Todd.
0: Jumping right back in here, the way Luther deals with the third petition to the Lord's Prayer, Thy Will Be Done on Earth as it is in heaven, is he thinks it's a summary of what's come before. Why is that?
1: Yeah, it's nice the way he gathers these, as he calls them, the Thy petitions. And we do notice there are three, as we pray the Lord's Prayer, there are three petitions that begin, you know, Thy kingdom come, Thy will be done. Hallowed be thy name is the first one, of course, and then thy kingdom come, then this one, thy will be done. And so when he starts his presentation on in paragraph 60, if you're using the Concordia edition of the Book of Concord, it's page 415, so far we have prayed that God's name be honored by us, that his kingdom triumph among us, and then these two points is summed up everything that deals with God's honor and our salvation. And then he says, but now a need arises that's just as great. We must firmly keep God's honor and our salvation, hence this petition.
0: So for Luther, this kind of closes out a section of the Lord's Prayer that is not separate from, but should be distinguished from, the general petitions that are going to follow here.
1: Yeah, in a sense, it's the first three somewhat focus on God, and then the following petitions flow from this focus on God and then address our specific needs. And, you know, it's somewhat comparable to the way the Ten Commandments are presented. We talk about the first table of the law, which focuses on God, and then actions toward our neighbor. Well, here in the Lord's Prayer, our primary focus begins on God and then moves into our daily earthly needs.
0: Why would Luther say we need to pray that God's will is done? Because, as he says in the explanations in the small catechism, all this stuff gets done without our prayer. Why do we need to pray that God's will be done if it's God's will anyway?
1: You know, it is a puzzling thing, and I think for many people, at least for me, it's always makes me wonder, well, if God already knows it, why should I bother to pray about it? And then it makes me realize that prayer obviously is more for our sake. I mean, God doesn't need our prayer. It's not like God's just sitting around saying, boy, I hope they talk to me today so I can do something good for them. No, I mean, God makes it, as Jesus says, to rain on the just and the unjust. Prayer is a way we come before the living God into his presence with our lack of holiness and ask for his holiness, with our lack of concern about and sometimes sloppiness about our living according to his will, and we ask that his will be done among us. I mean, surely it's going to happen regardless, but prayer is a very disciplined way for us to speak back to God, to recognize what he has told us, to enter into this conversation with God. Not that God's going to, you know, directly respond to us, but God says, here's my word. I've revealed all this to you. Please pray to me now. And he knows even that prayer is good for us, and so earnestly invites us to pray, as Luther says elsewhere, as dear children speak to their dear Heavenly Father.
0: Once upon a time, you and I were members of the same congregation in St. Louis, and I remember I was sitting in teaching the pastor's general Bible class, if I'm not mistaken, and you were sitting there in the Bible class, and I made some sort of statement like, well, we only know God's will in retrospect. We can look back and see what happened and then and say, oh, that must have been God's will. And you very quickly and rightly corrected me, beginning by saying, we're not Calvinists, we're Lutherans, that we cannot look back at the record of our own personal or even general history and say, well, if it happened, it was God's will. What did you mean then?
1: I have totally Are you sure that was me? I've totally forgotten that.
0: Absolutely certain it was you.
1: Oh, my. Well, first of all, I apologize for accusing you of being a Calvinist. I think what I meant to say is everything we do and experiences in this life is somewhat provisional. But this is the point Luther's making in this petition, which I found so comforting as I was studying this again, that regardless of what happens to us in this life, even the very worst of things, God will always use it to work his good and gracious will among us and in our lives personally. So we do our very, you know, we do our very best. We put ourselves in the hands of the living God. But I just feel that it's a little presumptuous. It almost does begin to get into this, particularly this American puritanical notion that the way we know we are God's chosen people is because we see his will working itself out in our life. Now, if you believe that, I mean, really believe everything that means, that you're part of the elect as opposed to the people who aren't going to make it, then you are forced basically to begin to assume that every last decision you make, every each and little thing you do is in perfect accord with the will of God, because God forbid if it's not, that means you might not be part of the elect. Rather, the better way to go is to say, listen, Romans chapter 8 says, all things work together for good for them who love God and called according to his purpose. I've always taken that to mean God can take even the most idiotic things that I manage to stumble my way into or out of and bring good from it, or all the horrible things that I might experience that have nothing to do with my personal choices or actions, but just being part of the sin-filled world. God will, in the end, work this out according to his good and gracious will. And I don't think that we will ever become completely familiar and aware of how that worked until we get to heaven and we can kind of see everything and say, oh, I get it now. I get it now. Now, Todd, I want to be real quick to say that's not to say we can't look back over our lives, and the older I get, the more I'm looking back and saying to myself, you know, I had no idea why that happened then, but I think I'm beginning to understand how God worked that out for my good. That, I guess that's what I'm talking about.
0: Now, Luther makes a comparison here, and I'm looking at paragraph 61. I'll just read what he says, and you explain why he makes this comparison. In a good government, it is not only necessary that there be those who build and govern well, it is also necessary to have those who defend, offer protection, and maintain it firmly. So, in God's kingdom, although we have prayed for the greatest need, for gospel, faith, and the Holy Spirit, that he may govern us and redeem us from the devil's powers, we must also pray that God's will be done. What's Luther saying there?
1: Well, what Luther's doing here is he's pointing out, okay, we've prayed for God's name to be hallowed among us. We've prayed that his kingdom come, but now we must pray that his will be done among us so that all those things that would pull us away from the will of God, and he really gets into this immediately thereafter here. In fact, let me just continue where you stopped reading, because there will be strange events if we are to abide in God's will. We shall have to suffer many thrusts and blows on that account from everything that seeks to oppose and prevent the fulfillment of the first two petitions. So the devil, and he gets into this, the devil's going to throw everything he has at us, and we are going to suffer the temptations of our sinful flesh. Luther calls it our lazy flesh here. And also, of course, you've got the world, the sinful world, swirling around us at every turn, trying to pull us away from the gospel and the faith that comes by this working of the Holy Spirit.
0: He's really talking about two wills, isn't he? He's talking about God's will and then the combined will of flesh, devil, and the world.
1: Yes, yes, and this is a very realistic thing in Luther's writing. It's a theme. You know, a lot of people say, well, Luther's theology of the cross is predominant throughout his career. That's not really true. You actually see that language dropping away pretty shortly after the Heidelberg Disputation, and you know, when you move into the 1520s. But certain themes become very strong in Luther's theology, and here he introduces us to the theme of bearing the Holy Cross. Towards the end of his career, when he's writing kind of some of his most excellent summary doctrinal statements, like on the councils and the churches, he will list bearing the cross as one of the marks of the church. So he's become very realistic about the reality that, particularly where the gospel is purely preached, there the devil goes in the overdrive trying to pull us away from it and pull the church away from it.
0: Pastor Paul McCain is our guest. He's publisher and executive director of editorial for Concordia Publishing House based in St. Louis, and he's general editor of Concordia, the Lutheran Confessions. We're relaunching our series on the Lutheran Confessions, Luther's Large Catechism, the Lord's Prayer, Thy Will Be Done.
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0: Pastor Chris Rosebrough, host of Fighting for the Faith, speaking at this year's Issues Etc. 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
2: Instead, they keep the gospel in the abstract, and they create obstacles for someone to say that Jesus died for me. 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
0: Welcome back to Issues Etc. I'm Todd Wilkin. It's our, well, for some time absent series on the Lutheran Confessions, dealing with Luther's Large Catechism. It's back now with Pastor Paul McCain on this Wednesday afternoon, July the 20th, dealing with the Lord's Prayer and the petition, Thy will be done on earth as it is in heaven. Paul, we talked about how we have already, in this case, prayed for the things that are most needful in the first part of the Lord's Prayer, summarized by Thy will be done. And then Luther spends a lot of time talking about what the devil is up to. What does he say?
1: Yes, and again, to 21st century ears, this talk of the devil is just strange, very, very strange and foreign, even though people see evil all around them all the time. And my goodness, as we record this here in July 2016, we've just gone through, you know, another series of very vivid incidents of mass killings and police being shot and citizens on the street being shot by police for whatever reason. And, you know, our country right now is very upset about all these things, as rightly we would be, and the world's upset. So we see all this evil around us constantly. We can't ignore it, and yet people still kind of want to harbor this idea that human beings are basically good, that there really isn't a personification of evil among us, an evil one. They might admit there is evil, but for Luther, the evil one, the devil, is very hard at work, and the Bible tells us that he is constantly prowling around like a roaring lion, seeking those whom he may devour. We have these very clear teachings, and Luther is very adamant that we, Christ's people, be very aware of what we're facing as we become Christians and as we continue in this Christian life.
0: He frames it in terms of God's truth and those who hear it and believe it versus the devil's lies and how they are exposed. It says it pains him beyond all measure to have his lies exposed. What's he talking
1: about? Yeah, I really like that language. He cannot, and this is Luther in paragraph 62, he cannot allow anyone to teach or believe rightly. It hurts him beyond measure. And he says, see here, it hurts him beyond measure to have his lies and abominations exposed, which have been honored under the most fancy sham uses of the divine name. And here Luther has in mind what he always regarded as the greatest blasphemy is when people teach falsely under God's name. In other words, he has in view the entire papal system in his day, of course, which was structured in such a way that the gospel was so pushed into the background, it virtually became lost. He goes on to say, it hurts the devil when he himself is disgraced, is driven out of the heart, and has to let a breach be made in his kingdom. And here Luther is thinking in 16th century terms of how fortresses were attacked and overcome. You would first have to breach the walls of the fortress. You would have to breach the walls of his kingdom.
0: Two kingdoms, not just two wills, but two kingdoms at work here. Talk about that.
1: Yeah, two kingdoms, two wills. We have to be careful that we not allow ourselves to slip into this kind of dualism that believes there is God and there's the devil and they're equals. That's the old ancient era of Manichaeism, which was prominent in certain areas and at certain times in the early church. You can understand why, because in some ways I would almost rather help a person overcome that false sense of equality between God and the devil than what we have today, where people say, maybe there's a God, maybe there's a devil. You know, they just better to bring someone into the truth who has it half right than start from square one with people who have no sense of either.
0: And the devil in Luther's mind here, and again, I think you're right to point out that this just really sounds weird and very anachronistic to our postmodern ears. He speaks of him in very concrete terms. It says, therefore, he chafes and rages as a fierce enemy with all his power and might. He marshals all his subjects and, in addition, enlists the world and our own flesh as his allies. For our flesh is in itself lazy and inclined to evil. He's talking about Christians even, isn't he?
1: Right, right. And this is a constant. I mean, each Christian sees this battle going on within himself. And if we think of Romans chapter 7:18, where Paul says, I know that nothing good dwells in my flesh, for I have the desire to do what is right, but not the ability to carry it out. So there's this, we see this war within ourselves, and we've all gone through this. You know what the right thing is to do, and you end up either actively doing something to contradict it or passively sitting back and letting things go without stepping up and doing what you know is right.
0: So he says this happens even in those who have accepted and believe in God's word. The world, however, is, and in his terms, are perverse and wicked. Let's talk a bit about this notion of the world, because we, especially in our modern context here, the church has, in some quarters, come to believe that she can make peace with the world.
1: Oh, yeah. Well, there is no peace, unfortunately. The world as God created it ended with the fall into sin. Sure, we have glimpses and glimmers of the beauty and majesty of this first creation, and we thank God for those moments when we see this beauty. To me, it sets off an even more stark contrast the fact that the world isn't always a beautiful place. For every beautiful sunrise we see, we can look out and see a horrible thunderstorm coming our way that might destroy everything in its path. And that's a pretty vivid illustration of the fact that even the world itself is groaning, as St. Paul says, in eager expectation for the end times when there will be a new heaven and new earth. But the world is subject, has been subjected to the consequences of sin, even down to the, if you want to say, the subatomic level, that would be accurate.
0: Why does Luther paint such a dark and, in a lot of ways, threatening picture of the devil and his allies?
1: Because I think his goal is to help people understand that becoming a Christian doesn't unlock this secret happy life, and you can just kind of float on clouds for the rest of your existence, and no harm will come, nothing bad will happen, everything will be wonderful. This is the appeal of big preachers like Joel Osteen, who, you know, just you'll always have a big smile on your face. Now, that's not to say that being a Christian doesn't have its moments of great joy and peace and contentment. Of course it does. But it's very unrealistic, and new Christians often struggle with this. They become a new Christian, and they look around them, and they say, why isn't everybody in the church as interested in things as I am? That's one thing they see. Well, how come I'm still having problems? And then finally, they mature just a little bit more and begin to realize, wait a minute, I'm not the perfect person that I thought I would become if I became a Christian. Like, Christ doesn't solve all these problems for us. He provides the path through them that we need to reach our eternal home in heaven. The greatest problem we have, and Luther's trying to emphasize this, is we have a sin problem that Christ takes care of permanently, and he will see us through everything that opposes this, and that's what we're praying for when we say, thy will be done.
0: I want to return to that notion of kind of two kingdoms, not two kingdoms in the typical Lutheran sense, but two kingdoms, God's and the devil's. Are they equally matched?
1: No, and I've used this analogy before, which I picked up from Kurt Marquardt years ago. Imagine, if you will, that there's a war being waged, and the good guys are winning, and the victory will be won, and the victory is being won. All the while, a soldier's little child is at home, blissfully unaware of everything going on, and around him rages this huge spiritual cosmic struggle, but the victory is assured. There will be mopping up operations where there will be a real cost, a high cost to that, and that's exactly what's going on in our life. Most of the time, we are often blissfully unaware of everything going around. We only see the bad things that happen. It's much harder for us to see the things that don't happen, because God has intervened. God has worked through the means he establishes in the world, in the kingdom of the left, to protect us, to keep us safe, things like that.
0: Is it helpful for us, and maybe to regain some of Luther's necessary perspective on all this, to see what happens in the world around us? Well, we can't specifically say, well, that's demonic. That's there. You look at things that happen in the world, say, for instance, the rise of Islam. And even if it were not for the terrorist threat, it is still a perilous, soul-damning, false teaching as the work of the devil.
1: Yes, it is. All error is demonic in nature. It's false in nature. And perhaps more accurately to say, the devil will use all of this, as Luther says so clearly, for instance, in paragraph 64, such is all his, the devil, such is all the devil's will, mind, and thought. He strives for this day and night and never rests a moment. He uses all arts, wiles, ways, and means that he can invent. So that, I mean, the devil knows his time is short. The ruler of this age has been defeated on the cross and knows that he's been beaten. So between now and the return of Jesus Christ, this is his only chance. So he's like a caged animal that just is going crazy, trying to find every opportunity to bring us down.
0: Pastor Paul McCain is our guest. Our series on the Lutheran Confessions, Luther's Large Catechism, in the Lord's Prayer, we're dealing with the petition, Thy Will Be Done. I'm Todd Wilkin. When we come back, we're going to talk about the devil's power and prowess. Stay tuned. Thanks to the following congregations for standing with us by joining the Issues Etc. 300. Christ Lutheran, Jackson, Mississippi. Prince of Peace Lutheran, San Diego, California. Trinity Lutheran, Tryon, North Carolina. Our Redeemer Lutheran, Dallas, Texas. Calvary Lutheran, Yuma, Arizona. St. Paul Lutheran, Milford Center, Ohio. Peace Lutheran, Chehalis, Washington. Christ Lutheran, Noblesville, Indiana. Our Redeemer Lutheran, Lexington, Kentucky. And St. James Lutheran, Baltimore, Maryland. 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
6: 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We're talking about the Lord's Prayer as part of our series on the Lutheran Confessions with Pastor Paul McCain. I'm Todd Wilkin. 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Paul, we're talking here about the will of God, but also the will of the devil. And Luther's picture of the devil's power and prowess is way more robust than the typical picture we have today of kind of a sneaky little guy in a red suit who may occasionally tempt me to sin.
1: Yeah, I you know, and we need to be careful not to allow ourselves to lapse into. There's a difference between making fun of the devil in a holy way and just making jokes as if he doesn't exist. The devil's much more devious than we could possibly imagine. He's been at this for thousands of years, and he's a master of his arts. So he knows exactly what he's doing and how he's doing it. That's why we need to keep praying, "Thy will be done among us."
6: His target, Luther points out early in that little discourse that we're discussing here, is actually faith. It's not that he hates to have people do good. He hates to have people believe God's word. Talk about that.
1: Yeah, exactly. Thank you for bringing us to that, Todd. This is Luther's main concern here, that the devil's number one priority, sure, getting us to do bad things, but ultimately for the sake of pulling us away from the grace of Jesus Christ, from the faith and trust that God has created. Luther says in paragraph 68, "We pray so that they may not be able to accomplish anything, and we may remain firm against all violence and persecution and submit to God's will, because we know that the devil and all his followers," this is another direct quote, "raise a great riot. They're angry and rage against the name of God." And so, above all else, he wants to pull us away from Jesus Christ.
6: But he also wants to basically make life miserable for us. Luther says there, "They," that is the devil and all of his allies, "will bring every possible misfortune and grief upon us." What's he talking about?
1: Yeah, exactly. Any opportunity the devil could use, and woe be it to us if we give him an open door and make it even easier for him to do this. But at every possible turn, you know, the devil's the one behind our innate cynicism or negativity. I mean, even to that degree, if we find ourselves always negative, always looking to find the worst, always trying to find something wrong, well, guess what? We're going to find it constantly. And all these things, from even that level of thinking down to the most overt outward evil acts we see, all these things will be ultimately used by the devil to try to pull us away from our firm foundation in Jesus Christ to cause doubt in our minds to start to wonder what's going on. I thought, you know, Jesus said this, and now this is happening. And this is maybe a good way for us to go into the paragraph 65 and following, where Luther brings up the Holy Cross, as he calls it.
0: That's probably one of his more famous quotes from this section of the Catechism, for where God's word is preached, accepted, or believed, and produces fruit, there the Holy Cross cannot be missing. What does he mean by the Holy Cross?
1: Yeah, we need to be clear on what he means by that. He's using, you know, when Jesus says, unless a man take up his cross and follow me, he can't be my disciple. What he means here, Luther is being very specific. We often talk about anytime someone has any kind of a problem, we talk about, oh, that's a cross to bear. Now, that could very well be the case. What he's specifically talking about here is those instances when God's word is preached, accepted, or believed and begins to produce fruit. There, the Holy Cross cannot be missing. We begin to experience the struggle that we have. And a Bible verse maybe to think of here is Acts 14:22, where it's talking about what Paul talked about when he made another pass through the areas of Lystra, Iconium, and Antioch on one of his journeys. And it says what Paul did here, verse 22, chapter 14, he returned strengthening the souls of the disciples, encouraging them to continue in the faith, and saying that through many tribulations we must enter the kingdom of God. Notice what Paul didn't say. He said, listen, if you just stay, you know, if you just pray hard enough, you won't have any tribulations. No. And Jesus himself had warned, you know, in this world you will have trouble, but be of good cheer, I have overcome the world. Interesting, the word encouraging in verse 22 is the same word used to describe the work of the Holy Spirit, the paraclete. Paul was paracleting them. He was parakaluntas them. He was encouraging them to continue in the faith. So this is the Holy Cross that Christians, because of their faith, precisely because of their faith will bear and will be given.
0: He also starts to sound a little bit like one of the stanzas of A Mighty Fortress.
1: Oh, sure.
0: He says he must risk whatever he has, that is the believer, upon earth, possessions, honor, house, state, wife and children, body and life. That's a pretty common laundry list for Luther, isn't it?
1: Yes, it is. And the fourth verse of the A Mighty Fortress is him, which he was thinking about when this text of the Large Catechism was published in April 1529, but there were a series of catechetical sermons that he had preached in the immediate years before this, and during those same years, he wrote A Mighty Fortress. So these things were all on his mind. I mean, yeah, take they, our life, goods, fame, child, and wife, they can't harm us, none, he's judged, the deed is done. That's a quote from the fourth verse of A Mighty Fortress. And here you've got this, like you say, the same laundry list right here.
0: This is not a small thing for Luther. I mean, he knows this from experience, doesn't he?
1: Yeah, I mean, again, you got to put this in historical context. The year is 1529. The Reformation began when he posted the topics for discussion on the Castle Church door in Wittenberg in 1517. So we're 12 years past that event. We're 8 years past his exile at the Wartburg Castle after being declared a public criminal. He's been through a lot. In fact, he's also experienced the joys and blessings of marriage and the trials of marriage and having children. So Luther has a lot of experience under his belt, not only as a theologian struggling with his sin, but now as a man who knows what it is to live in the world, to have a family, to go through all these things. And he's very keenly mindful of all the things that can happen, all the things the devil loves to do to get us to take our eyes off Jesus Christ.
0: Then he introduces something he's talked about before, but also he says, now this hurts our flesh, and then he uses that term, and the old Adam. Who is the old Adam for Luther?
1: Yeah, that's a really helpful, it comes right out of Scripture. Let me just get here to Ephesians 4:22 is a good verse to think of here. St. Paul says, we are to put off our old self, which belongs to your former manner of life and is corrupt through deceitful desires. And the way of referring to this old self is the old Adam. And here we're thinking of the image of, as in Adam, as in the man, the first man, Adam, all die. so also in Christ shall all be made alive. Jesus is the second Adam, in a sense. You know, the first Adam, the first creation of God, the first man, fell, and God sent into the world his Son, the new Adam, and he overcame all. But, yeah, the old Adam, Luther elsewhere in the Small Catechism will refer to how the old Adam is drowned daily in baptism, and he's a great swimmer. He always pops right back up. So these are all ways of referring to our old sinful flesh, our old nature, the pre-Christian us, the pre-baptized us. But now in Christ, if anyone is in Christ, he is a new creation. But there's still this sinful flesh and the new creation, the old Adam and the new Adam within us.
0: He summarizes that section by saying, the test is to be steadfast and to suffer with patience in whatever way we are assaulted, and to let go whatever is taken from us. What's he talking about?
1: Yeah, and here again, maybe we can think of the Bible verse of 1 Peter 2:20. For what credit is it if when you sin and are beaten for it, you endure? And here St. Peter is referring to physical torture. But if when you do good and suffer for it, you endure, this is a gracious thing in the sight of God. So Peter's saying, hey, if you're going to do something wrong and get punished for it, no big deal. But precisely because when you do good and suffer for it and you endure, this is a gracious thing in the sight of God. For to this you have been called, because Christ also suffered for you, leaving you an example so that you might follow in his steps. He committed no sin, neither was deceit found in his mouth. He was reviled. He did not revile in return. He suffered. He did not threaten, but continued entrusting himself to him who judges justly. He bore our sins in his body on the tree that we might die to sin and live to righteousness. So that's just a beautiful section of Peter's first epistle in chapter 2.
0: It's interesting that he talks about it as the test, and I take it, correct me if I'm wrong, that he's talking about the test that God permits Christians to undergo, not the test that the devil puts us to.
1: Right, yeah, the devil's goal isn't to help us, it's to destroy us. So when God allows things to happen, it's always for our good, and we must continue to believe that, and that's very important, particularly when people are on their deathbeds or going through horrible situations, and Luther has more to say about that.
0: Paul McCain is our guest. He's publisher and executive director of editorial for Concordia Publishing House, based in St. Louis, and general editor of Concordia, The Lutheran Confessions. It's our series on The Lutheran Confessions, Luther's Large Catechism, dealing with the Lord's Prayer, its third petition, Thy Will Be Done. When we come back, Luther takes the few words of this prayer and expands them into a larger prayer. We'll hear it after this.
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0: That stanza four of the hymn, Built on the Rock. It mentions the font, the altar, and the scriptures that proclaim Christ yesterday, today, the same, and evermore, our Redeemer. Why is it that in the historic liturgy and churches that practice it, there is an altar, a pulpit, and a font? Greetings and welcome to Issues Etc. live on this Wednesday afternoon, August the 26th. I'm Todd Wilkin. Thanks for tuning us in. Pastor Will Whedon will join us to begin a series on altar, pulpit, and font worship. We'll spend some time with Dr. Reed Lessing discussing memorizing scripture, and then Terry Mattingly joins us to talk about media coverage of the life and death of country music legend Dolly Parton. Pastor Will Whedon is assistant pastor at St. Paul Lutheran Church in Hamel, Illinois, formerly served as director of worship for the Lutheran Church Missouri Synod. He's author of the books Celebrating the Saints, Thank, Praise, Serve, and Obey, See My Savior's Hands, and I Remember a Life of Mary. He hosts the daily 15-minute verse-by-verse Bible study produced by Lutheran Public Radio called The Word of the Lord Endures Forever. Will, welcome back.
1: Hi, thank you, Todd.
0: When Matt Whitman of the 10-Minute Bible Hour did a series of videos with you titled An Outsider Visits a Lutheran Church, you walked him through St. Paul Lutheran Church in Hamel. What was his reaction?
1: Well, I think he was surprised by how we thought about the building. I don't want to put words in Matt's mouth, but I do think genuinely he had not encountered the idea. Well, right in the narthex, if you remember, above the entrance to the sanctuary itself were the words, this is the house of God, this is the gate of heaven. And so the idea of the sacraments and the word as the place where the kingdom of God touches down into this world, bringing to us the benefits of Christ from the past and giving us a foretaste of the future, all pouring out there like springs of water in the means of grace. I think that was something that he had never encountered before. And so the idea that you come together to worship, not primarily to give to God, but to receive the life which God is pouring out through these means, that was sort of an aha moment, I think, for Matt. At least he seemed genuinely surprised about it.
0: So why do we want to talk about what many people would just kind of consider the furniture of the historic liturgy? We're not talking about something that's uniquely Lutheran here. The Lutherans carried on the Western tradition of centering worship around primarily the altar, but also the pulpit and the font.
1: Well, I mean, let's also add in there two more pieces of furniture to get the whole picture, right? Also the lectern and the chair. We'll talk about the chair in a bit too. To get at the entire question, I would back out to a really weird thing that happened in the world of art. You know, the great Lutheran painter was Cranach, and he did this altarpiece for St. Mary's Church in Wittenberg. And in the altarpiece, he depicts the furniture. He depicts the means of grace. I kind of want to just walk our way through the picture there. People can look it up online, you know, the St. Mary's Wittenberg Cranach altarpiece thing. Four panels. The foundation, as in even featuring like a golden brick background, was Christ on the cross, right in the center of everything. Christ on the cross. Off to the side, Luther is standing in a pulpit. He's got the Bible open in his pulpit, but his finger is pointing directly to the crucified Christ. He wants his congregation, his hearers who are gathered on the other side of the picture, to actually focus on Jesus and his cross and what this gives us. So preaching opens up God's word in such a way that it delivers to you Jesus the crucified. This is fundamentally biblical, right? Think about Galatians 3:1. Paul writes to them, it is before your eyes that Jesus Christ was publicly portrayed as crucified. And he's talking about publicly portrayed in my preaching to you. 1 Corinthians 2, verse 2, Paul said, when I came among you, I decided to know nothing among you except Jesus Christ and him crucified. Paul's preaching in Acts 13, verse 38. Let it be known to you then that through this man, the forgiveness of sins is proclaimed to you. Or in 1 John 2:12, I'm writing to you, little children, because your sins are forgiven for his name's sake. So the glory of the office of preaching is to point to Christ crucified and to proclaim in him the forgiveness of sins. So that's the base of the painting and then of the altarpiece. And then above it, off to the side, you see baptism taking place. Philip Melanchthon, ironically, who was never in the office of the ministry and probably never administered a baptism in his life, is depicted administering the baptism. Because of all the sacraments, baptism is the one which may be administered by a layman in a case of necessity. And it's a striking picture. The font is just massive. It's huge. And Melanchthon's holding the baby over the font, and it looks like the water is being poured over him. And the assistant has in his hand the book so that Melanchthon's doing it according to the rite. And then also he's got the garment to put on the newly baptized as soon as the baptism is completed. And, you know, what does it all proclaim? Colossians 2, right? In him also you are circumcised with the circumcision made without hands by putting off the body of the flesh, having been buried with Christ in baptism, in which you were also raised with him through faith in the powerful working of God who raised him from the dead. And you, who were dead in your trespasses and the uncircumcision of your flesh, God made alive together with him, having forgiven us all our trespasses by canceling the record of debt that stood against us with its legal demands. This he set aside, nailing it to the cross. So this beautiful picture of baptism, pouring the life of God into them. Then right next to that in the center, so directly above the image of Christ crucified, the center picture, the Lord's Supper. And it shows Christ sitting around a table with some Wittenberg contemporaries in place of the disciples. So the point is, Jesus is still the host, the priest, the sacrifice that's being distributed in his meal. He is the one who gives his body and blood. And in the sacrament, his Lord's Supper is reaching out into our world today. And the fourth panel over on the right shows Pastor Bugenhagen. He has got the keys in his hand. He's absolving one man, and he's binding the sins of another. So this Cranach painting like this, it's like the first of these. But then Lutherans kind of pick this up. It's like, yeah, we need to depict in our worship what takes place in our worship. And so you get these numerous depictions of the means of grace being administered. Now, I mean, other churches have pictures of people getting baptized, especially, you know, the biblical picture of Christ being baptized, things like that. But the Lutherans took great delight in trying to confess by their art that what happens in this place, in this room, at these pieces of furniture, is that God's gracious mercy and love to the crucified Christ are being dumped out on the people who are gathered here in this space. I mean, it truly became just a mark of Lutheran churches. And, you know, I mentioned the art. I should point out, of course, Luther was no iconoclast. He was not against art in the church, unlike a lot of our Reformed brothers and sisters, Presbyterians and whatnot, that really downplayed the art. Lutherans continued to use it all over the place, and they used it to confess. This is something Matt Whitman clearly latched onto in our discussion, the idea that Lutheran worship is all about confessing, saying back to God what he has said to us in Jesus Christ, and that particularly all around the means of grace. So with Lutheran art depicting, you know, at my church, for example, St. Paul's, you got pictures of the evangelist on the balcony, you got St. Paul on the wall, you got the Virgin Mary and Joseph and the baby Jesus and Christ on the cross. I mean, it's all over the place that you have art. But it's not unusual in Lutheran churches to also have depictions of baptisms happening, of the Eucharist being distributed, of the sermon being preached, even pictures of the Bible itself. We actually have that in one of our stained glass windows, the picture of the scriptures itself. So, you know, if you think about the old gospel hymn, were you there when they crucified my Lord? You know, you don't need to go back in time. Jesus has arranged this, what can we call it? Time transport, where what he did on his cross is poured out for people today. He delivers it to us now. And Luther, more than any of the other reformers, he had such a vivid, powerful grasp of this. You know, he famously said, hey, if I want my sins forgiven, I do not go to the cross. He's like, on the cross, forgiveness was won, but it wasn't bestowed there. But in the Eucharist, in the table, there it is bestowed, but not won. So that kind of idea of celebrating the distribution of salvation to us, the life-giving gifts, becomes a real feature of Lutheran church art, and it shows why Lutherans were so particular to keep the old furniture that was designed to confess and rejoice in that. You know, the pulpit, the altar, and the lectern, and the chair from which the absolution would be spoken.
0: Pastor Will Wheaton is our guest. We're beginning a series on altar, pulpit, and font worship. We'll talk more about the sacraments as the marks of the church next.

0: First Lutherans from a Reformation edict by a Calvinist leader? 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In the Wittenberg Trail feature, Pastor Michael Hughes writes about his journey from progressive Lutheranism to confessional Lutheranism. 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
1: In Colossians 3, St. Paul says, "Let the word of Christ dwell in you richly." 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
0: Welcome back. I'm Todd Wilkin. This is Issues Etc. Pastor Will Whedon is our guest. We're beginning a series on altar, pulpit, and font worship. Before we move on, Will, I think it's important to point out that the sacraments you were talking about before the break are not simply the essence of worship. They are how you know you've found the church.
5: Yeah. They are the sure marks that heaven is touching down in that place. It's something that I think Alexander Schmemann might have said about, you know, he's a great Russian Orthodox theologian. He said, people come to church to touch other worlds. And I think that's really profoundly true. You do come to church to touch other worlds, to touch the kingdom, which is touching down right there. And it touches down in those spots marked by the furniture according to the promises of God's word. We mentioned the great altar piece by Cranach. I also want to sort of pause and give recognition to the Lutheran theology of worship, which Luther laid out at the dedication of a new church in the city of Thurgau. He was invited to deliver the homily. And I only want to give the opening words because they give you this lively sense of how Lutherans thought about the sacred space. Listen. "My dear friends, we are now to bless and consecrate this new house to our Lord Jesus Christ. This devolves not only upon me. You too should take hold of the aspergillum," you know, the thing you sprinkled the holy water from, "and the censer, in order that the purpose of this new house may be such that nothing else may ever happen in it, except that our dear Lord himself may speak to us through his holy word, and we may respond to him through prayer and praise. Therefore, in order that it might be rightly and Christianly consecrated and blessed," not like the papist churches with their bishops' chrism and censing, "but according to God's command and will, we will begin by hearing and expounding God's word, and then in order that this may be done fruitfully, following his command and gracious promise, call upon him together and say the Lord's Prayer." I mean, that's how he starts out the sermon, that this building is dedicated to nothing but the Word of God.

0: God-sounding forth. And of course, the word is the principle behind every last one of the sacraments, right? It's the power that makes the sacraments deliver to us the salvation Christ won in the past and the promise, already a foretaste of the promise, of their fulfillment in the kingdom.
1: Why also the book and the chair? Explain that if you would.
0: Well, I mean, the lectern is the place for the book from where scripture is read, at least in our modern churches. Frankly, historically, the scripture readings were mostly done at the altar. But the lectern in many modern churches has become the place, the throne, if you will, for the lectionary, for the readings from scripture directly. And then the chair is simply recognizing that in Lutheran architecture back then, a chair was set beside the altar rail, and the person would kneel down at the altar rail with the pastor to make their confession. And from his chair there by the altar rail, he would speak the word of absolution to them. So I just want to, you know, by mentioning the chair, I just want to make sure we get clear that absolution is also to be, is one of the places where the salvation of Christ touches down into our age and pours forth to be a blessing to God's people.
1: So let's begin with the altar.
0: The way that I think we should get into this is by walking through the rite for dedicating a church. This is a rite that so many of our people have never been blessed to experience. I only got to experience it because we had a fire at St. Paul's that required us redoing the church. And in the rededication of our church, we basically used the order for the dedication of a church. Let's actually walk through this rite and let it open our eyes to see what crazy, wonderful things are happening in this building. It begins with this note, at the church door. The congregation and presiding minister gather at a suitable place outside the church building, and they move in procession to the door of the new church building. A psalm or hymn may be sung. If the congregation has gathered inside the building, the presiding minister and the procession stand at the entrance to the nave for the opening of the doors. So then listen to these words. Let the doors of this church be opened for the preaching of the saving word of God, in accordance with the confessions of the Evangelical Lutheran Church, for the administration of the holy sacraments according to the institution of Christ, and for offering to God the sacrifice of praise and thanksgiving in the name of the Father and of the Son and of the Holy Spirit. Amen. And then the pastor pronounces a blessing. Peace be to this house and to all who enter here, in the name of the Father, and of the Son, and of the Holy Spirit. Amen. So notice right away the theme from Luther's sermon at Torgau is just laid out. This house, this space, this sacred space is dedicated to the preaching of the word, the administering of the sacraments of Jesus, and the offering of praise and thanksgiving to God. That's what this building is to be used for. The whole idea of, you know, multi-purpose buildings was something that our ancestors in the faith wouldn't have understood at all. It's like, no, this church building is set aside for the word of God to do its work publicly. After you're in the building, the procession, you know, moves into the church and another hymn. Then the blessing of the whole building. The pastor at the entrance of the chancel turns and faces the congregation and says, "Beloved in the Lord, Jesus Christ is present wherever his holy word is taught purely and the holy sacraments are administered according to his institution. As the Lord said through Moses, in every place where I cause my name to be remembered, I will come to you and bless you." Exodus 20, verse 24. And then a prayer is offered. Listen to these words. I mean, this is just an amazing prayer. Let us pray. Almighty and most merciful God, though you are not contained in houses built by human hands, we pray that you would be pleased to dwell with us here and to make known to us your glory. Be present in this place where we are gathered to receive your forgiveness, hear your holy word, and praise your holy name. Graciously hear the prayers we will offer to you. Bless the marriages to be solemnized. Comfort those who will mourn. And let harmony and peace rest on all in this place. Bring us at last to the heavenly Jerusalem, where the Lamb is the temple, that we may unite with all the saints and angels in his praise. Through the same Jesus Christ, our Lord, who lives and reigns with you and the Holy Spirit, one God, now and forever. Amen. As you hear that prayer, you should hear echoes there of Solomon's prayer at the dedication of the temple. He makes that same confession. I know you don't dwell in houses made by human hands, but nevertheless, let your ears be open to the prayers offered in this place. Beautiful, beautiful promise. Then, turning to the all four corners of the church building, the Lord Almighty, the Father, the Son, and the Holy Spirit bless this church building. Now, on to the font, because how do you enter into the Holy Church? There is only one way in. Now, historically, in most of the churches of Christendom, the font actually was in a room by itself, a baptistry that was off the narthex. And it was a place where baptism could be administered modestly, I'll put it that way, because, of course, many times in the ancient church especially, it was administered to people who had no clothes on. And it was a place where that privacy could be respected. In our churches, you'll find the baptismal fonts at many different locations. Have you ever been to a church that had it right there at the entrance where you almost have to stumble over it to get into the room?
2: Yeah, several times.
0: Yeah, our seminary is that way, right? You have to go right by the font to enter into the church building, a confession that it is through holy baptism that you actually enter into the holy church and are brought into the people of God. Additionally, think about the shape of the font. It doesn't have just one shape. In the picture that I mentioned earlier from the Cranach altarpiece, the font is massive, it's huge, but it's round. But in most churches, it seems to have another shape. What does it have in the place where you worship? I'm curious.
2: Ours is square.
0: Square.
2: And then more often you'll see it as an octagon,
0: yeah,
2: an eight-sided font.
0: Yeah, octagonal is probably the most common in Christendom. A way of confessing. There were eight people that were saved in the ark with Noah. And you know how 1 Peter 3 specifically joins that instance to baptism as in, this now saves you. But also that the eight shows you the eighth day, the day beyond creation. You were born on one of the 7 days of the week, and on one of the 7 days of this week, you're going to die. One of those days is going to be your death day. But there is a day that is beyond time, a day that is eternal, the day that Jesus Christ has opened for us by his suffering and death, and baptism is the entrance into the eighth day. When you see the four-sided font, I think it suggests to us the commission of Christ, that you are to take this gospel to the ends of the earth. So, you know, north, south, east, and west, out goes this invitation from God. Get in the water and receive from Jesus the forgiveness of all your sin. So when you get to the baptismal font in this rite, the presiding minister arrives there accompanied by any members who may be carrying baptismal vessels. In other words, they might have the bowl, or sometimes in some places they use a shell to pour the water, and the ewer by which the water is put in. You might have the Paschal candle brought here at this time too. The pastor announces, our Lord Jesus commanded baptism, saying to his disciples, go therefore and make disciples of all nations, baptizing them in the name of the Father and of the Son and of the Holy Spirit, teaching them to observe what I have commanded you. The holy apostles of the Lord have written, the promise is for you and your children, and baptism now saves you. I'm not sure why it says apostles there, because in both instances, he's just quoting St. Peter. But then, let us pray and see if this sounds familiar. Almighty and eternal God, according to your great mercy, you preserved Noah and his family through the flood and led your people Israel through the waters of the Red Sea. Through the baptism in the Jordan of your beloved Son, our Lord Jesus Christ, you sanctified and instituted all waters to be a blessed flood and a lavish washing away of sin. Bless this baptismal font and bowl shall your candle, that those who are here given new birth by water and the Spirit may receive forgiveness of sins and eternal life through Jesus Christ our Lord, who lives and reigns with you in the Holy Spirit, one God, now and forever. And then the font itself is blessed. The Lord Almighty, the Father, the Son, and the Holy Spirit bless this baptismal font and its accompanying vessels, and all who are regenerated here by water and the Word. So, you know, there's the great flood prayer from Luther's rite of baptism, basically applied then to prayers for everybody who's going to receive the new life that bubbles up here at this font. It's a way of confessing that the font itself is the entrance into salvation in the Church of Jesus Christ. And it's a beautiful picture.
1: 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We're beginning a series on altar, pulpit, and font worship. We'll talk about the dedication of an organ next.

0: We're in the battle, but the sound of the Lord's victory is echoing from heaven and from the new heaven and the new earth, and we can hear the sound. It's faintly, but it's drawing us to itself. That glory is almost here. That life is almost here. That the new heaven and the new earth are almost here.
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0: And when the fight is fierce and the warfare long, steals on the ear that distant triumph song, and then hearts are brave and arms are strong.
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1: Welcome back. I'm Todd Wilkin. We're talking about altar, pulpit, and font worship with Pastor Will Whedon of The Word of the Lord Endures Forever. Folks, you can learn more about Lutheran worship at lcms.org/worship. LCMS Worship has produced free resources on the Lutheran liturgy, hymnody, and the lectionary. lcms.org/worship. Okay, so Will, where do we go next in the rite for the dedication of a church building?
5: In the actual rite of the service, there may be optional, if you have an organ there, they'll bless the organ, because having been brought into the praise of God, into the church, praises are what brings out the singing of the people of God. You're being brought into a company of people who sing all the time. It's the very nature. So, I mean, let me just briefly mention the prayers that go here. Our Lord Jesus Christ has made this a day of rejoicing. With this new organ, we will be encouraged to sing to the Lord and bless his name and tell his salvation from day to day. Let us pray. Almighty and everlasting God, you dwell in the heavens, surrounded by angels and archangels and all the company of heaven, as they offer their worship and they sing, "Holy, holy, holy, Lord God of Sabaoth." We thank you that you've united our voices with their unending hymn of praise. Of your great goodness, you blessed us with this organ to enliven our hearts and adorn our sacrifice of praise and thanksgiving. Grant that by your mercy, we may ever glorify your holy name through Jesus Christ, your Son, our Lord, who lives and reigns with you in the Holy Spirit, one God, now and forever. Amen. The Lord Almighty, the Father, Son, and Holy Spirit bless this organ for use in the services of his house. So, I mean, just confession that having been brought through the waters of baptism, you are joined with the song of the angels in giving praise and thanks to God, and in doing so, proclaiming his salvation day by day with your sacrifice of praise, your sacrifice of thanksgiving. That's the beautiful, beautiful recognition. If the service is, you know, the divine service, which it normally would be, it will continue then with the Kyrie, the hymn of praise, the salutation, and the collect of the day. But then, normally in the church, you'd be ready to hear the word of God, right? But you haven't consecrated the areas where you're going to hear that. So that follows next, the blessing of the lectern. The pastor says, in the reading of Holy Scriptures, we hear God speaking his word of salvation to us. This word is a lamp to our feet and a light to our path. So God is speaking in the Scriptures. We're not just reading something from long ago. We gather as the people of God to hear God's voice speaking to us from His Word. The pastor then prays, Almighty God, Your own dear Son went into the synagogue on the Sabbath day, and He stood up to read Your Word. Purify the lips of those who read the Scriptures here, and bless this lectern, that from it we may hear Your gracious word of life. Through Jesus Christ, Your Son, our Lord, who lives and reigns with You in the Holy Spirit, one God, forever and ever. Amen. The Lord Almighty, Father, Son, and Holy Spirit, bless this lectern. Amen. But of course, what's the point of a lectern if you don't have upon it the Word of God, right? So then the next thing that follows is the blessing of the lectionary. The lectionary is just simply a book which collects the readings for the services of the year, or a Bible itself. Obviously, you can use either one on the lectern. The blessing runs, by His Spirit, our Lord Jesus Christ has caused all Holy Scriptures to be written for our instruction, that through endurance and through the encouragement of the Scriptures, we might have hope. Again, do you see this point? It's not that you're in the Scriptures, you are hearing God speak to you, to serve you, by giving you a hope to make it through life in this age into the age to come. So the prayer then, oh God, You have given us Your holy word to be a lamp to our feet and a light to our path. We implore You to bless this Bible, this lectionary, or this book of the Gospels. Enlighten the hearts and minds of those who read from it, and open the ears of all who hear the gospel proclaimed from it, that by Your Spirit they may earnestly hold fast to Him who is the way, the truth, and the life, even Jesus Christ our Lord, who lives and reigns with You in the Holy Spirit, one God, now and forever. Amen. The blessing, the Lord Almighty, Father, Son, and Holy Spirit, bless this Bible lectionary, Book of the Gospels, for use in His church. Amen. You might think, okay, well, now we're surely done with the things for the Word of God, right? No. Because in addition to that piece of furniture, there is stuff that you put on the furniture, cloth, right? And so the paraments and altar linens can be blessed then. The psalmist declares, the Lord reigns. He is robed in majesty. The Lord is robed. He has put on strength as His belt. Splendor and majesty are before Him. Strength and beauty are in His sanctuary. Then the prayer, O Lord God Almighty, You instructed Moses, Your servant, to make hangings and fine linens for use in Your tabernacle. We implore You to sanctify these items that for the adornment of Your church, through Jesus Christ, Your Son, our Lord, who lives and reigns with You in the Holy Spirit, one God, now and forever. Amen. The Lord Almighty, the Father, Son, and Holy Spirit, bless these paraments and hangings.
6: How do we explain this to people who are not used to our liturgical tradition? You walk into the church and you see the stuff draped in white. What do you think?
7: I think Christmas. I think Easter. I think perhaps All Saints Day.
6: Mm-hmm. So you're thinking big feast of joy,
7: yes.
6: Right? I mean, the white communicates that. You walk in and you see, say, their solemn violet or purple. What do you think?
7: I think that's going to be probably Lent,
6: Holy Week. Or possibly Advent, right? The penitential seasons. Advent can also be blue. If you see blue, you know it's Advent in a church that has that color. What about if you walk in and you see red?
7: That's going to be Reformation Day, perhaps an ordination or an installation, and
6: Pentecost, right?
7: Pentecost, yes. Pentecost, right? Sunday.
6: Or one of the saints' days who was martyred, right? Blood, the blood red. And of course, if you walk in and you see green, you think,
7: I'm thinking the season of Pentecost or Trinity.
6: Yeah, nothing special. It's just an ordinary kind of day. These things are all communicating by their use
5: The more that you live in that pattern, the more that it becomes intuitive, and you begin to expect the liturgy itself to resonate in a certain tone, if you will, by the color that's in front of your eyes when you walk into the building. Now, we get to the throne of the Word of God itself. The throne really is not so much the lectern. As I said, in the old church, the pattern was to actually read the Word of God at the horns of the altar. But the Word of God has its special place in the pulpit. And here we have this introduction. And this is supposed to happen, by the way, before the sermon. Our Lord Jesus Christ preached and taught repentance and the forgiveness of sins. And after his resurrection, he sent his disciples out saying, "Go into all the world and preach the gospel to the whole creation." Let us pray. O Lord God, your Son stepped into Simon Peter's boat and from it taught the crowds, thus making it a pulpit. Bless this pulpit, that from it your saving and merciful word may be proclaimed, and many may be brought to eternal salvation. Through Jesus Christ our Lord, who lives and reigns with you in the Holy Spirit, one God, now and forever. Amen. The Lord Almighty, the Father, the Son, and the Holy Spirit bless this pulpit. Amen. Now, I want to think for a little bit, Todd, about what happens in the pulpit. I just came, before I came down to record today, from a divine service at our church. Wednesdays, we usually have that during the school year. And Pastor literally stood in the pulpit and delivered the goods to us from the gospel reading and also from the epistle reading for the day. I've learned over the years that listening to sermons is hard work for the people of God. And what makes it be a piece of cake is to actually listen in the presence of God. What I mean by this is the pastor, today the pastor pointed out sins of the tongue. So instead of just listening to him preach about that, as he's preaching, I'm trying to pray the whole time, "Lord God, please forgive me for my sins of the tongue. Please help me to use my tongue only in a way that gives praise and glory to you." The connection to the gospel reading for the day suggested, you know, you don't get bad fruit from good trees. Lord, make me be a good tree that will produce good fruit for your name. The whole time the sermon is going on, instead of just sitting there like a lump, I'm trying to let it be to me a gift of communion from God. This is what God is reaching down to me in the sermon. He's giving me the gift of communion with him through the words which this man is preaching. And I am to take those words and make them into a prayer throughout the entire time. I'm telling you, if you've never tried this, it will transform how you hear sermons. Sermons are not just for you to be entertained. They're not just words to, you know, tickle your fancy. They are words to carry life into you. They are literally a means of grace. The forgiveness of sins is coming to you through these words. Let them find a home in you by you turning them into a prayer to God. Does that make some sense at all?
7: Yes.
5: I know that once I started doing this, my experience of every sermon completely changed. As a pastor, you always have the very naughty temptation to say, "Well, I would have said it this way," which is not a very helpful thing. Instead, I needed to say, "God is speaking to me. Let me hear what this word is, and let me hold it in my heart and let it change how I live." This is to honor the pulpit truly as the throne of the Word of God. Luther famously said about the church that sie ist nicht ein Schrifthaus, sondern ein Mundhaus. She's not a pen house, a place of writing. The church is a mouth house. It is a place of speaking. And the primary form in which the word always comes to us is proclaimed. It's to be the, you know, the living voice of God echoing in our ears. and the disciplined exposition of Scripture and the proclamation to us of our forgiveness of sins in the blood of Jesus, that's what that pulpit is there to deliver. And when we recognize that, we sit in front of it as people who are in prayer and in communion with God as the sermon's being delivered.
7: With only a minute here, Will, as we pause in our tour, if you will, of altar pulpit font worship, all of this strikes me as very deliberate. There's nothing thrown together about any of this, not just pre-planned, but with great theological deliberation about what's going to happen in this, as we would say today, worship space. What are your thoughts?
5: Yeah, no, the depth of theology behind the arrangement of the furniture is huge. And so next time when we begin to actually go into more detail on each of the pieces of furniture, we've sort of gone through the scope of blessing the whole thing, what actually is going on with each piece, I hope that we will see that everything was, well, not just intentional, it was confessional. And the removal of the furniture is itself a confession. If you get rid of having a throne for the Word of God, that is making a confession all by itself. If you eliminate the altar from which the sacrament of the altar is distributed, you are making a confession. We'll need to look at that in much more detail next time. Suffice it to say, the Lutherans kept traditional furniture because they were convinced that the means of grace which they received at those traditional pieces, it brought them into the kingdom of God and gave them a participation in heaven itself, where we are headed.
7: Pastor Will Wheaton is assistant pastor at St. Paul Lutheran Church in Hemel, Illinois, formerly served as director of worship for the Lutheran Church Missouri Synod. He's author of the books Celebrating the Saints, Thank, Pray, Serve, and Obey, See My Savior's Hands, and I Remember, A Life of Mary. He hosts the daily 15-minute verse-by-verse Bible study produced by Lutheran Public Radio called The Word of the Lord Endures Forever. Will, thanks.
5: Hey, thank you, Todd.
7: Terry Mattingly joins us next to talk about media coverage of the life and death of country music legend Dolly Parton.

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5: This video announcement is something Dolly asked of me years ago, before I fully absorbed it as a future reality. As her head of security for more than two decades, a role my father Larry held before me, I have imagined the heaviness of this moment, but haven't truly felt it until now. It is an honor that is mixed with absolute pride and great sadness. But sadness lies with us, not with Dolly. Dolly has lived in the light and is in the arms of Jesus, surely met by Carl, her parents, and countless others who have watched her and longed for her to meet them in the heavens.
0: That's Brian Seaver, head of security for country music legend Dolly Parton, making the official announcement of her death, mentioning her religious faith. That's something that is, well, not so much found in the regular media coverage. Dolly Parton, superstar whose song spoke to millions, dies at 80. And the New York Times says, known for her outsized persona, appearance, and talent, she rose from rural poverty to become a top-selling singer, songwriter, and entrepreneur. Welcome back to Issues, Etc. Joining us to talk about media coverage of the life and death of country music legend Dolly Parton, Terry Mattingly, Senior Fellow on Communications and Culture at St. Constantine College in Houston, Texas. He writes Rational Sheep, a Substack newsletter on faith, family, and mass media. He's author of the National On Religion column for the Andrews McMeel Universal Syndicate, and for two decades, she led the GetReligion.org website. Terry, welcome back.
6: Glad to be here, I guess, in this case.
0: Dolly Parton was both very public and very, very private. What do we actually know about her faith?
6: I would argue, let me just tell listeners, and by the way, I'm from East Tennessee, and East Tennessee is my home, and the thing to know about Dolly Parton, more than anything else, is that she was the queen of East Tennessee. Now, she lived in Nashville for a lot of professional reasons and whatever, but when she talked about my people was the mountains of East Tennessee. So I was in an airplane yesterday when she died and didn't get the news for a couple of, hours later. But I want to emphasize the mystery of all of this in the sense that she kept a lot of things private. And she was very private, but anything she thought would divide her fans. And I would argue that the best place to judge Dolly Parton, besides the amazing things she did with her checkbook, and we'll get to that here in a while, I think she needs to be judged as one of America's greatest songwriters ever. And when you look at the song she wrote, her face jumps out at you when you look at the body of her work. And I would argue that our listeners have probably seen lots of one type of report about Dolly's death. And I watched several hours of CNN yesterday, and that is what I'm thinking about when I say, typical reports about her life. I'm talking about CNN, the New York Times, the Associated Press, and whatever. If the story you were watching on TV about Dolly's death started with an image from the movie 9 to 5 and the kind of stomping beats and the weird rhythm of her fingernails on the side of her guitar, but that great secular hit that made her a national pop star and that movie that broke her out into Hollywood in a big way, if that's where they started the news report, you didn't probably learn much about Dolly Parton. Other than that, she wanted to empower women and that she was a great business person, et cetera. We can talk about that. But you want a report that at some place in it stopped and gave you some of her lyrics, the things that mattered to her most. If you ask Dolly Parton, who are you? She would say, I'm a songwriter. And that was her art. That's what mattered to her. And in her songs, you will find out more about her than any place else. And so quickly, I'm amazed. I'm seeing news reports that talk about one of her two greatest songs, Coat of Many Colors, about her childhood in poverty in a family of 12 kids, one who died soon after birth, in a one-bedroom house cabin on the side of a mountain in East Tennessee. And the key lyrics, I don't know how you turn these lyrics into a secular song, but part of it is you leave out two crucial words. As she sewed, she told a story from the Bible she had read. She is her mama. About a coat of many colors Joseph wore, and then she said, perhaps this coat will bring you good luck and happiness, and I just couldn't wait to wear it, and mama blessed it with a kiss. My coat of many colors my mama made for me, made only from rags, but I wore it so proudly. Although we had no money, I was rich as I could be, in my coat of many colors my mama made for me. Now, if you can take Appalachian life and Christian faith out of that song, you're doing something. And that's, I think, if you ask people, name your favorite Dolly Parton song, the real Dolly Parton fans will probably tell you Coat of Many Colors.
0: Terry Mattingly is our guest. We're talking about media coverage of the life and death of country music legend Dolly Parton. When we come back, we'll talk more about her life and her legacy.

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0: Welcome back to Issues Etc. I'm Todd Wilkin. On this Wednesday, August the 26th, we're talking about media coverage of the life and death of country music legend Dolly Parton with Terry Mattingly, author of the National On Religion column for the Andrews McMeel Universal Syndicate. She was, as you had mentioned before, an intensely private person. One of the things that I note that bucks the trend of most people who rise to her level of celebrity and fame and wealth is that she married in 1966. Her husband died, I believe, early last year.
1: A year ago. And
0: that was, you know, almost 60 years of marriage. But he was the opposite of her when it came to the spotlight. She was in the spotlight, and he not only shunned it, he, you probably find maybe six pictures of them, all grainy pictures from the 60s on the internet.
1: Yeah, and the mystery about that part, that huge chunk of her private life, Carl Dean was his name, and he did die a year ago. If I was going to pick one of my favorite images of Dolly that kind of summed up how complex she was, is on major wedding anniversaries. I know she said they did this on their 50th wedding anniversary. They like to jump in their RV, and I imagine it was a nice RV, but it was still an RV, and she would put on like a big scarf wrapped around her head and big sunglasses, and off they would go into America with nobody knowing where they were going and what they were going to do. It was just the two of them in an RV. And I saw an interview once where she mentioned where sometimes it was fun to roll up at the drive-thru of a fast food joint. And they hand the hamburgers out and for Dolly to look over the top of her sunglasses and just say something like, thank you, and then drive off. That private side of her, she has very rarely talked about the fact that they wanted children but unable to have children. And then she has openly talked about how her just volcanic sense of ambition and drive in her career. I mean, she says she slept about 3 hours a night, she said, on average. And he was exactly the opposite, a blue-collar carpenter who didn't want to be in the spotlight, didn't want to walk the red carpet. So I think we're going to find out more about that side of her story as it goes by. I've talked to enough people in Nashville. I once did a lengthy interview with the late Naomi Judd, and Judd said one of the biggest problems in Nashville is trying to figure out where you can go to church and be left alone. So I wouldn't be at all surprised if we're going to find out that Dolly had, in effect, kind of a private pastor of some sort. Back to the music thing. Here's a fact that she talked about, and I haven't seen it reported in any of the mainstream stories. And that's the link between Dolly's faith and her art. And let me stress, in her opinion, her art is songwriting. This is a woman who wrote Jolene, or easily one of the five most important country songs ever written, Jolene and I Will Always Love You on the same day, within about an hour of each other. It was on the same cassette tape, which is where she kind of stored her songs away when she created things with her guitar. But Dolly said that she used to wake up in the morning before dawn or at dawn and spend about an hour in prayer and Bible study. And she stressed that this was when her songs came to her. Now, that, to me, when we're talking about one of America's greatest songwriters, I think that's a biographical detail worth including in a story, and I think our listeners would agree. I want our listeners to look in particular at three albums. It'd be hard to find, but you can find them on YouTube or other places online. Right at the height of her pop star era, when everybody was saying she's a movie star now, she's a pop star, she's left country, she went in the studio, got herself a hot shot set of bluegrass musicians, of people she loved, and she made a trio of albums that I would like to recommend to our listeners. And the first one is called The Grass is Blue, an obvious reference to bluegrass. The Grass is Blue. The second is called Little Sparrow, which to me is maybe her greatest album. And then the third, Total Dolly, is called Horns and Halos. And let me just read it by the lyrics. The last song on that album where she said, I'm going to tell you who I am now. You all think I'm a pop star. This is my music. This is where I'm from. And that first, that album, The Grass is Blue, ends with a song called I Am Ready. And here's how it ends. I am ready, oh my children. When Jesus knocks at my door, I'll be there come morning. Don't weep for me. I'll be with my Lord. There's my Bible on the table. Read it to me once more. I can hear God's heavenly angels singing me through heaven's door. Hallelujah, Lord. I'm ready. So that's the last song on one of the most symbolic and important albums of her career. And I'm also very fond of the title song from the third, the closing album of that trilogy, Horns and Halos. And here's how that song opens. Halos and horns, sinners and saints, hearts that are torn between what's right, wrong, and right. Just because it feels right doesn't make it so. So we struggle through life in horns and halos. Tempted and tried with each step we take, we stumble and slide and make our mistakes. Ask God to forgive us for all of our sins. Then we take off our horns and wear halos again. Now, like I said, I think if people want to know about Dolly, one of the first places you go is her own lyrics. And she wrote about a lot of things, a lot of wild subjects. Yes, she wrote a gay rights anthem sort of thing about telling people to live with dignity. She did a lot of things, but you can't deal with her art, with her music, without seeing her faith soaked in over and over and over again into her lyrics.
0: What did you make of the New York Times coverage?
1: I was extremely disappointed. There's some great coverage at the Free Press, and it was one of the pieces at the Free Press that I thought got the best image for what, if I had been at home, what it would have been felt like walking around in Northeast Tennessee. One of their writers said, and it's a woman, the writer, Hannah, and I forget her second name real quickly, but she said, the death of Dolly Parton is to Southern Appalachia what the death of Queen Elizabeth II was to generations of people in England. And I don't think that's an exaggeration at all. So if you got 9-to-5 Dolly and didn't get Coat of Many Colors Dolly, you're not going to learn much about her faith. And the New York Times piece severely disappointed me. They even did a story about Dolly Parton as kind of the mother figure, grandmother figure for East Tennessee, even though she and Carl did not have children. And that story left her faith out. And the main New York Times obituary did something that I think is just sums it all up. Here's right toward the end of this lengthy obituary. Perhaps even more remarkable than the profusion of accolades and awards was Ms. Parton's unstinting generosity of spirit, her commitment born of deep religious convictions and immense heart of seeing the humanity in all people. Deep religious convictions is all they could put in the story to try to sum up her faith. So we didn't even get the word Christian in the story. She sang Southern gospel, and then it ends the story with like five paragraphs full of what she meant in terms of gay issues and gay pride, and Miley Cyrus, her goddaughter. And it ended in effect with, she managed to escape the mountains. Now, if you look at what she did in those mountains and how much she loved her people, as she would say, and where Dollywood is, and the fact that Dollywood is not about Dolly Parton, and it's not about Dolly Parton's movies or musics or anything. Dollywood is about the culture of the mountains. It's a glorified, idealized version of the culture of the mountains, but it's still about the mountains. Rod Dreher had a great phrase in his piece today when he said, Dolly could have died a millionaire. I'm not a millionaire. Dolly could have died a billionaire, but she chose not to because she gave at least half of it away. And if you start adding up the figures in the money she gave away, that's not much of an exaggeration that she may have given away during her lifetime close to $500 million or something crazy. Here's some of my favorite things she did, and this is all mountain culture. In 1988, she went to Sevier County, the county where she grew up, and told everybody in the 7th and 8th grade that to pick a buddy, to pick a friend, and then she had them sign contracts. And if both of them graduated from high school, she would hand both of them $500. But if one of the two buddies fails, the other doesn't get paid either. She kept doing that for years and years. She lowered the dropout rate in Sevier County from 35 to 6, with this program being a large part of it. And she always handed the checks out herself. She offered $500 to every kid in the county who wanted to go to the local local college. Back in East Tennessee, when Gatlinburg almost burned down, and she made headlines with the fact that 900 families, the core families in Sevierville that lost their home, she gave them $1,000 a month for half a year to pay their rent. What they didn't report is that her efforts to raise money for that, a telethon and stuff, raised so much money that she ended up, and she handed out every one of those families another $5,000 on top when she made money off the telethon. Then she put $3 million of her own money into the recovery fund that would go beyond that. She built her county a hospital. In 2022, she started covering 100% of all tuition, books, and college fees for any employee of Dollywood, all the way down to seasonal and part-time. I could go on and on, but I think what you're hearing is this is not someone who was so glad to get out of the Smokies that she still didn't care about the region. She poured herself into that region in many, many ways. And Dollywood is just literally the candy tasting cherry on top of the sundae of her own commitment to that region.
0: So the New York Times got her wrong.
1: But
0: failed to understand the very subject of the story they were writing. How about Religion News?
1: Religion News did a better job, and it's written by Adele Banks, who's been covering gospel music for them. So she got a lot of gospel music in there as well, and then got a lot of the secular side as well. And I totally

0: which is short, so far, short and generic 9-to-5 Dolly, basically. And they're not even really getting the genius. If you want to talk about feminism and women empowerment and all of that stuff, that's important. I know that. But you're even missing her main point. When she started her career, I think in her early 20s, she started her own publishing company so that she would retain the rights to her music, and then started offering other female singer-songwriters and performers the chance to do the same thing through her, where they would get to keep all of their royalties and keep control of their music. She famously refused when Elvis Presley said he wanted to sing I Will Always Love You long before it went, you know, out the roof as a hit song. Later, Elvis, his management said he wanted half the publishing rights if he agreed to sing it. And Dolly told him no, said, thank you very much. Be glad to have you sing it, but nope, that song belongs to me. It's one of my children. And passed up having Elvis Presley cover one of her songs. So she was I think I saw a story years ago in Entertainment Weekly that made the point that Dolly might have been the second or third most powerful woman who ever worked in the American entertainment industry. I remember they had Lucille Ball at top, and if Dolly was number two, they basically were saying that what Dolly did for women in music, especially country music, was what Lucille Ball did for them in TV. She started her own company. She started her own management company, and she helped other women get into the business. So if you're going to talk about Dolly, the brilliant businessman, let's actually talk about what she did that was revolutionary. A woman in Nashville in her 20s starting her own publishing company with the help of one of her uncles. Yeah, there's a lot of brains under that wig, is what she used to say. And our listeners need to find coverage that get that right. And it would help if it also gets the Bible on her nightstand.
1: What is missing, so far as you can tell, from most of the coverage of her life and death?
0: I wish more people admitted that she was a brilliant musician. The woman could sing pitch perfect on anything. Look up her harmonies on the famous Trio album with Emmylou Harris and Linda Ronstadt, one of the greatest country, kind of roots country albums of all time. Listen to her voice. She played guitar well enough that she played on a lot of her own records. She played banjo. She played Irish pipes on the benefit for the burned down part of Sevierville. I had no idea she could play recorder and Irish pipes. She was a tremendous musician, and she could sing and sound just like Dolly. And then she could sing background harmonies and sound like almost anybody else. She would blend into the rest of the song. They need to know that, I know I keep saying this, but I can get emotional about it. They need to know that her music is the best place to go to find out how she is. Another thing I would mention, a lot of the coverage is talking about the fact that she stayed politically neutral and that she'd refused to endorse people. And that's just a part of Nashville. I mean, people in Nashville don't make a big deal about their opinions, or at least they didn't when she was coming up. And she never wrote off half of America. I remember in some award show, Jane Fonda and Lily Tomlin were taking shots at Trump. And said, Dolly, what do you think? And she said something like, well, you know, I got people out there listening to all kinds of music. I think I'm just, you know, I'll just stay out of that. And that to some degree was who she was. And I think that's one of the reasons she didn't talk that much about the specifics of her faith. I think what we might find out is that she was the patron saint of the non-denominational world, or what some people call Babdecostals. She grew up Pentecostal. And a big theme in her music was dignity for everybody and forgiveness for everybody. And I think a lot of that comes from her Pentecostal background.

0: I could go on and on about that, but look for her philanthropy. Look for what she did for people. And I think, by the way, we're going to find out there was a lot of money she gave away that we don't know about. And I think that will surface. And one other thing I would tell our listeners to watch for. Dolly had a song ready when her husband died as a tribute to him. You know, the great lyric, I wouldn't be here if you weren't there, or said it, because you're there, I'm here. She had it of this thing that basically said, I owe everything I've accomplished to the fact that you stood by me and backed me. I saw one story reference that said Dolly recorded a song, didn't say when, for them to release as a single days after she died. And I think it will be very interesting to see what that song is. And I wouldn't be at all surprised if it was a new version of I Am Ready, the song from The Grass Is Blue.
1: One of the things I find fascinating about that career is kind of how unswayed by the winds of pop culture she was as a brand. You had mentioned Elvis Presley. Elvis had a lot of iterations to his career, as short as it was. He kind of blew with the wind a little bit, and now we look back anachronistically and say, there's kind of silly sometimes, but
0: yeah,
1: she kind of picked a lane and stayed in it no matter how pop culture was going all the way to the very end.
0: Well, you're like saying the disco era for the Rolling Stones. I mean, you're not exactly going to find a disco era for Dolly. She did go seriously into pop music. And the country world screamed bloody murder when she did that. And Dolly just said, I'm not leaving country. I'm taking it with me. And she was saying she was opening doors for country musicians to be able to become major national stars who could write and sing to everybody. And of course, her Hollywood stuff is a big part of that side of her career. But when she walked out on stage, she's a lot like Willie Nelson, who of course is 93 years old now. In that Willie Nelson walks out on stage and sings from throughout his career, and it all kind of goes together. And Dolly can put 90% of what goes when she performed on stage, about 90% of what she did was stuff country music fans would want to hear. One of the best summaries of Dolly Parton that I've heard was not actually made by someone that I was interviewing talking about Dolly Parton, but I thought of this. I interviewed the late Naomi Judd, of the Judd duet with her daughter. Naomi Judd, I was interviewing her after her autobiography came out, and she said, the thing you got to understand about country music is the country music audience wants to hear you sing about Saturday night and then sing about Sunday morning in the same show, and you have to mean it both times. And to me, that's a nice summary of Dolly as well. She could sing about Saturday night and her own struggles on Saturday night and whatever else. And she could turn right back around and sing, I'm ready to go to heaven. I love my Lord. Entire songs about the Bible and Bible stories and whatever. She could sing about Saturday night and she could sing about Sunday morning. And she meant it both times. And that's what you're looking for in the coverage. And I'm sad to say, I haven't found a story yet that really nails both half of that equation.
1: So, Terry, you've mentioned that you're a Tennessean. Dolly Parton is popular worldwide, obviously a household name worldwide.
0: Yeah.
1: What did she especially mean to Tennesseans?
0: She was someone who never forgot where she came from. And if something bad happened in East Tennessee, people would say, well, I wonder what Dolly's going to do. And they knew she was gonna do something. When she put that telethon she did after the wildfires, I think that was in 2015, maybe 2016, the town of Sevierville almost burned down. Dolly staged a telethon. Now, if you watched some fundraising telethon, you know they can be pretty glitzy things. Dolly staged her own telethon, and I wondered, what's it gonna look like? Well, she found a local TV station. They loaned her a studio. And she put a stage up there, and she put a piano, and I think she had put like three microphones. And that was it. And when Dolly starts calling Nashville, most of Nashville is going to show up. So that was a chance to see the biggest stars in country music standing at one microphone with a guitar singing their music. And that's what Dolly wanted people to hear. That's what we could do. There was a gospel quartet that sang on in that telethon. And I went, man, the piano player looks really careful. We're just talking stuff straight out of a hymnal. They're singing gospel songs out of a hymnal. And I looked over there, and the piano player was Reba McEntire. And then Dolly came back out holding the dulcimer and sang a song from the mountains with a dulcimer and played out. You know, the point I'm making is people in East Tennessee appreciated that Dolly loved where she was from. She wanted to, she had her ambition took her away, but she never really left. And they would say, Dolly loved this part of the world, and that meant she loved us, and we'll never forget her for that. Once again, she was the queen of East Tennessee. She was the queen of the Southern Highlands. And losing Dolly Parton is as symbolic as what happened when Britain lost Queen Elizabeth II.
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0: Glad to be here.
1: When we come back, Dr. Reed Lessing joins us. We're going to talk about memorizing scripture.

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0: Christians are called to be lifelong students of Holy Scripture. Paul even says of Timothy that from infancy you have known the Holy Scriptures. Well, what does it mean to study Scripture, and what role does actually memorizing passages of the Bible play in the life of the Christian? Welcome back to Issues Etc. Joining us to talk about memorizing Scripture, Dr. Reed Lessing. He's the Edwin F. and Esther L. Lash Chair of Old Testament Studies at Concordia University, St. Paul, Minnesota. He's author of numerous books, including his latest, The Everlasting Light, Daily Devotions for Advent and Christmas, and a column for the September issue of the Lutheran Witness magazine titled Write Them on Your Heart. Dr. Lessing, welcome back.
1: Good to be with you, Todd.
0: You say that the triune God isn't the strong, silent type. What do you mean?
1: I think all our listeners understand this strong, silent type. John Wayne might come to mind for, you know, a certain segment of Americans, probably at least 50 and up. Sometimes in movies, Tom Cruise is a bit of a strong and silent type. The idea, obviously, is that I don't talk a lot. And that would just be the exact opposite of the triune God. We already have in the third verse of the Bible, God said, let there be light, and there was light. So one of the most cherished titles for our Savior is the Word, right? In the beginning was the Word was with God, the Word was God, is how John opens his gospel, and the Word became flesh. So our God is a Trinity, one God and three people. The three people communicate with one another perfectly, everlastingly. And that blessed conversation of Father, Son, and Holy Spirit spills out into the books of Genesis through Revelation, the Holy Bible.
0: It's Thomas Cranmer who wrote this collect for the first book of Common Prayer that reads, Blessed Lord, who caused all Holy Scripture to be written for our learning, grant us that we may in such wise hear them, read, mark, learn, and inwardly digest them. What did he understand about the place of God's Word in the life of the Christian?
1: It's a wonderful collect, isn't it? I think a number of people find this very endearing. And I would start with the idea of learning. So within the New Testament, there are two words that are usually translated teach or learn, and both are important, but one is simply learning about the facts and figures and the doctrine and the people, the geography, which is all very important. The second idea of learning is more along the lines of forming our character. And Paul, for example, is going to use this idea in 1 Corinthians chapter 10, when he talks about the Holy Scriptures of the Old Testament, and he teaches us that this is written down for our instruction. And I'm looking at this point in verse 11 of 1 Corinthians chapter 10, and the Greek word sounds like this, nouthesion. And nouthesion is a little bit more than just facts and figures and jots and tittles. It also implies a moral component whereby we are formed and fashioned as Christians into the mind of Christ, into the life of Christ, into life in the Spirit. So both of those ideas would be, for many Christians, very important. And that really kind of leads us into the gist of my Lutheran Witness article, as to say, we want to read the Bible. I love to read the Bible. I love facts and figures, but also let the Bible form and change our character. So more and more, we exhibit the fruit of the Spirit that Paul talks about in Galatians 5. The next part of this collect, hear them, hear, that's the great Shema, that's the Hebrew word hear. In Deuteronomy 6, verse 4, hear, O Israel, Yahweh, our God, Yahweh alone is the best way to translate that. It's a rehearsal of the first commandment. There is no other God. So we want to hear. We want to hear. Solomon prays for a hearing heart, literally, in 1 Kings chapter 3. often translated discerning or understanding heart, but it means hearing. And the collect then goes on to read. And I would say that the Bible is intended to be reread. Deuteronomy 17 gives that mandate to an Israelite king. He is to read Moses' Torah all the days of his life. We mark, that is to say, we might mark in our Bibles, we might mark in our journals, but we're writing things down. And of course, then we have the learn word again. And a lot of my article is built upon this idea of inwardly digesting God's word. That is to say, take it to heart, ponder it, meditate upon it, let it begin to form and fashion your thinking so it aligns more with biblical truth.
0: How is reading the Bible different from reading any other book?
1: I hinted at that a little bit in the prior answer. A lot of books we read and then we put down and we might check off a box or we might journal, I just read this book, and we'll probably never pick it up again. And that's very natural. That's the way I usually read other books. But as I said, the Bible is meant to be reread. And one way the Old Testament gets at that is in Psalm 1, verse 2, and Joshua 1, verse 8. They're almost word for word exactly the same, that we are to meditate on God's law day and night. And the word law there means, you know, law and gospel, right? Instruction, revelation, God's word. So I am to reread and restudy and do this all the days of my life. So I have often heard this, maybe our listeners have as well. When your Bible is falling apart, normally it means your life isn't. And that's generally true, because we are not just to read the Bible, but reread it, Deuteronomy 17, one more time, all the days of our lives.
0: Dr. Reed Lessing is our guest. We're talking about memorizing Scripture. We'll find out why next.

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5: Welcome back. I'm Todd Wilkin. We're talking about memorizing Scripture with Dr. Reed Lessing. Why, then, do we memorize Scripture?
6: It's one thing to be in a Bible reading program, which I'm sure a lot of us have been in, like read the Bible in a year or read the Bible in a couple of years. And that serves a very good purpose. Usually, though, we simply read the assigned section, and then we move on. Memorizing is slowing down. Memorizing is rereading the text, I would say, maybe two or three times. And I was thinking about this. Recently, I was in my own Bible reading. I was in John chapter 20. I think a number of people listening to this program are aware of really one of the climaxes in the fourth gospel in John 19:34, the Roman spear thrust into Jesus' side. There is a sudden flow of blood and water. And this is often historically understood as the blood is a part for the whole. The literary term there is synecdoche, and the water is a part for the whole. These then would be John's way of teaching us that holy baptism, the water, connects us to the crucified Christ, as does the Eucharistic body and blood. So it's a massive statement John makes in 1934. And I've known that for a while. But then as I was rereading John 20 last week, I paused a little bit, and I noticed that in John 20, the word side actually appears three more times. And I had never noted that. And so that's what slowing down and memorizing Scripture does, is you begin to see the way John is emphasizing the Roman spear thrust in 1934. And one other biblical example, I love the book of Jonah. And in chapter 2, Jonah is swallowed by a great big fish. And 25 times in Jonah chapter 2, Jonah either quotes from or alludes to parts of the book of Psalms. So I often say when I'm teaching the book of Jonah, when do you get ready to be swallowed by a great big fish? Right now, because it's coming. right? It's common. How do you prepare? You memorize scripture. So then when the dark night of the soul comes, or you feel like you're swallowed by a big fish, you have biblical truth in your mind and in your heart. So it prepares us for life's greatest challenges. That's at least one reason we memorize scripture. And as I said, the way we do that is to slow down and ponder and meditate.
5: You say that the biblical word connects us with the incarnate word. What do you mean by that?
6: There's no other way to get connected to Jesus than through his word and sacraments. And I'm sure our listeners, you know, they've heard that a time or three, right? But it's true. It's true. I don't have connection with the triune God in my dreams, in my visions, by following a spiritual guru, by having a quiver in my liver or an ocean of emotion, right? It's objectively there in the word that connects me to Christ, the incarnate word. And that just can't be preached or taught enough because Jesus is the source of life, resurrection life and eternal life. And this is the way we stay connected to him, going back to John chapter 15, right? We abide in him. And what do you do with that? Well, you go back to John 8. If you're truly my disciples, you will continue in my word, right? Abide, same word, John 8, that you have in John 15, and you'll know the truth and the truth will set you free. So that is the way we abide in the incarnate word, by the word that sets us free.
5: Give us some examples of those who took this attitude toward scripture.
6: Yeah, Jeremiah is a wonderful example. In Jeremiah chapter 1, verse 9, the prophet says that God put his words into my mouth, Jeremiah says. And then you go along the way to Jeremiah 15, 16, and Jeremiah says, when your words ate them, I ate them and they were the joy and delight of my heart. So Jeremiah internalizes God's word. This is where this Thomas Kramer idea comes from, inwardly digest. Well, this is what Jeremiah does in 15, 16, great joy and great delight. David is the author of Psalm 19, and he compares God's word to honey, sweet honey. And John, for his part, Revelation chapter 10, records the vision of an angel giving him a little book, and John says, and I ate it. There isn't a lot of this imagery of people eating, inwardly digesting God's word, but those would be three of them. And it's very encouraging to see people in Holy Scripture not only like writing the Bible, but also inwardly digesting its truth for their own lives.
5: Dr. Reed Lessing is our guest. We're talking about memorizing Scripture. What is the alternative to engaging God's Word?

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1: 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As LCMS President Matthew Harrison points out in this month's issue of the Lutheran Witness, if I hadn't had and continued a rigorous education in the Scriptures, the Lutheran Confessions, and the history of the Church, I wouldn't have the discernment to push back and say, no, AI, you may know everything, but you don't have a clue. 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

0: Welcome back. I'm Todd Wilkin. We're talking about memorizing scripture. Dr. Reed Lessig is our guest. He is author of a column for the September issue of the Lutheran Witness magazine titled, Write Them on Your Heart. Dr. Lessig, what's the alternative to engaging with God's Word?
1: In my article, I say, you know, the iPhone, right? How many hours do we spend scrolling? We've all heard statistics. Teenagers and young adults, 8 hours a day. 8 hours a day, right, on their iPhones. And I'm not an eight-hour kind of person, but I get a little readout, you know, every Sunday and tell me how much screen time. It's usually about 3 to 4 hours a day. Now, some of that is actually reading the Bible on my iPhone, but a lot of it is just kind of wasted time. So what's the alternative? It's going to be screens, whether it's a TV screen, a laptop, an iPhone. And the messages we normally get from these screens are not love your neighbor as yourself and not God so loved the world that he gave his one and only son. It's usually a message that is going to encourage me to envy or be greedy or be selfish. So there's a massive temptation to steer away from scripture and then be filled with sometimes a lot of garbage. We've probably all heard this acronym, GIGO, GIGO, garbage in, garbage out, right? But the adverse is also true. As I said in John 8, if you know the truth will set you free. You want to be free from your hopelessness, your guilt, your shame, your anxiety? It comes in the Word. Comes in the Word. So every day we're probably confronted with this decision in one way, shape, or form.
0: We have two final questions here in just a couple of minutes. How do we go about memorizing Scripture?
1: Yeah, in my article, I use a couple of examples from the book of Psalms. And in, for example, in Psalm 77, we have the idea that meditating means rehearsing, and that's Psalm 77, 12. What I do is I write the verse down or a snippet of the verse in my prayer journal. I was doing that today. I was reading in Acts 5. In Acts 5, 5 and 5, 11, use the same idea, great fear. Great fear. Ananias and Sapphira are lying to the Holy Spirit, and God judges them. They both die. And there's great fear. And so I wrote that down. I need this great godly fear in my life. I really do. A lot of it is rehearsing or writing it down along the lines of Psalm 77, 12. Psalm 71, 23 and 24 equates singing praises with meditating. And the idea is that it goes together. It's wonderful, right? I listen to Lutheran Public Radio. I love all your hymns, right? And these are wonderful ways to memorize scripture and doctrinal biblical truth is to sing them. And that's right in Psalm 71. Those are a couple examples that I cite in my article.
0: How will the memorization of scripture help us as in other respects, our memories fail?
1: It's a wonderful question. You live long enough and you're going to have those senior moments. You may lead into dementia or Alzheimer's. You know, none of us knows, right, what's going to be our future. And I think every Missouri Synod pastor has a story like this. Is that they went into the nursing home and they were talking with an older member who didn't recognize them. And yet, when a beginning of a verse was stated by the pastor, this parishioner would finish the verse. They certainly knew the liturgy, right? Apostles, Nicene Creed. They knew the Kyrie. They know the Lord's Prayer. They knew, in this case, the man I'm thinking of, he knew a lot of the first stanzas of Lutheran hymns. And he knew scripture. Do you know me? Huh? He had no idea who I was. Do you know what day it was? Nope, not at all. So this is going back to Jonah getting swallowed by the great big fish, is a Christian life that is formed by scriptural memorization and the love of the Bible is going to have the sword of the Spirit, Ephesians 6:17, which is the word of God, to fight against hopelessness and depression, even when they may be losing a lot of their cognitive ability. This practice throughout their lives will sustain them in the one true Christian Apostolic Church.
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0: 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I'm Todd Wilkin. 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
8: We ought not be concerned merely for our own salvation, but we should think also of those who are perishing around us. 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
2: 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Pastor Wheaton is leading us in a study of the book of Jude.
8: The grace of our Lord Jesus Christ, the love of God, and the communion of the Holy Spirit be with you all. Amen. Greetings, people loved by God. So in our previous study, we considered the first 13 verses of Jude after a brief intro. The introduction noted that the work was regarded as antilegomena, that is, spoken against by some in the early church. And it also has a problematic relation to 2 Peter. Either 2 Peter largely copied it, or it largely copied 2 Peter. Jude, we saw, was likely the same man identified as Judas in the Synoptics, one of the brothers in the household Jesus was raised in. Jude, however, spoke of himself as Jesus' slave, and you could see why, as he wrote. He warned the church to beware of those who would add to the apostolic gospel, and particularly of those who would distort the gospel of sin's forgiveness into the gospel of permission to sin without consequence. Such teachers, he insisted, actually deny our only Lord and Master Jesus Christ. And it was this Jesus, he says, who saved Israel from Egypt, locked up the evil angels in eternal chains, and destroyed the licentious cities of Sodom and Gomorrah. So remember, if anyone tries to tell you that Jesus never condemned homosexual behavior, you just point them to Jude 7. But these folks don't seem to care that they're opposing God in the flesh. They back up their nonsense with their own dreams, and they actually revile the angels, something not even the holy angels do to the fallen angels. To show the silliness of setting yourself against Yahweh in the flesh, Jude mentioned Cain, Balaam, and Korah, three rebels and three failed attempts to subvert the Lord's order. Now, moving on a bit further, a reading from Jude beginning at verse 14. It was also about these that Enoch, the seventh from Adam, prophesied, saying, "Behold, the Lord comes with 10,000s of his holy ones to execute judgment on all and to convict all the ungodly of all their deeds of ungodliness that they have committed in such an ungodly way, and of all the harsh things that ungodly sinners have spoken against him." These are grumblers, malcontents, following their own sinful desires. They are loud-mouthed boasters, showing favoritism to gain advantage. But you must remember, beloved, the predictions of the apostles of our Lord Jesus Christ. They said to you, "In the last times there will be scoffers following their own ungodly passions. It is these who cause divisions, worldly people, devoid of the Spirit. But you, beloved, building yourselves up in your most holy faith and praying in the Holy Spirit, keep yourselves in the love of God, waiting for the mercy of our Lord Jesus Christ that leads to eternal life. And have mercy on those who doubt. Save others by snatching them out of the fire. To others, show mercy with fear, hating even the garment stained by the flesh. Now, to him who is able to keep you from stumbling and to present you blameless before the presence of his glory with great joy, to the only God, our Savior, through Jesus Christ our Lord, be glory, majesty, dominion, and authority, before all time, and now, and forever. Amen. Jude verses 14 through 25. Let us pray. Grant, we beg you, Almighty God, to us and to your whole church, your Holy Spirit and the wisdom that comes down from above, that your word may not be bound, but a free course, and be preached and taught to the joy and edifying of Christ's holy people, that in steadfast faith we may serve you, and in the confession of your name abide to our end. Through Jesus Christ, your Son, our Lord, who lives and reigns with you in the Holy Spirit, one God, now and forever. Amen. Ready to work through our reading for today? Let's reflect on these words together. Verse 14. It was also about these that Enoch, the seventh from Adam, prophesied, saying, Behold, the Lord comes with 10,000s of his holy ones, verse 15, to execute judgment on all and to convict all the ungodly of all their deeds of ungodliness that they have committed in such an ungodly way, and of all the harsh things that ungodly sinners have spoken against him. So here Jude cites another pseudepigraphal Jewish writing, the book of Enoch, a work that was attributed to the Enoch of Genesis 5, verse 19 and following. This is the man, of course, who fathered Methuselah and whose end was described in those enigmatic words. Enoch walked with God, and he was not, for God took him. It is, like the assumption of Moses, best taken as a writing of pious fiction. The Venerable Bede from the 8th century writes of it, The book of Enoch, from which this quotation is taken, belongs to the Apocrypha, not because the sayings of that prophet are of no value or false, but because the book which circulates under his name was not really written by him, but was put out by someone who used his name. Jude seems to believe the thing is authentic, though, and since the Holy Spirit inspired Jude to quote it here, we may take the verses cited as authentic scripture, even if we're not saying the same for the rest of the work in which they're found. The prophecy, as cited by Jude, speaks of the Lord coming with his saints to execute judgment on all and to convict all the ungodly of their ungodly deeds. It's that latter that he's most concerned with. He's telling the saints to whom he writes that these evil people who pervert the grace of the Lord Jesus Christ are not going to get away with their lies, because Jesus himself will confront them and will condemn them on the day of his appearing in glory. It's these folks that Jude goes on to describe in detail. Verse 16. These are grumblers, malcontents, following their own sinful desires. They are loud-mouthed boasters, showing favoritism to gain advantage. Jude points to how they live as a sign that they're not authentic teachers of the word. They gripe and complain about nearly everything. Instead of renouncing their sinful desires, they teach giving in to those desires. They're arrogant and boastful, and they're not shy about it. They also play favorites among the members of the church in order to curry favor and bolster their own support. Verse 17. But you must remember, beloved, the predictions of the apostles of our Lord Jesus Christ. Notice the humility of this man who was raised in the same household as Jesus. He doesn't presume to speak as an apostle. He rather invites the church to remember what the 12 predicted would happen, what they passed on from the Lord Jesus. And notice also that he seems to speak of the apostles as mostly already dead. We know John was still about, but obviously at the time Jude wrote, John had probably been the sole one of the 12 left alive, hence the possible date around AD 68 that the Lutheran Study Bible suggests. That places the writing shortly after the deaths of Peter and Paul in Rome. Verse 18. They said to you, in the last time, there will be scoffers following their own ungodly passions. That is a constant theme of the apostles and of our Lord Jesus. The last days are going to be bad, and people will be following their passions rather than heeding the word of God. Jesus expounds upon the terrors of the end in his little apocalypse, which you can read in Matthew 24. And Paul treats of it extensively in 1 Thessalonians 4 and 5, and also 2 Thessalonians 2, and of course, Peter does in 2 Peter 3. The apostasy into which these false teachers invite is the indulgence of the flesh, and it shows. Verse 19, it is these who cause divisions, worldly people devoid of the Spirit. Paul had to face this in Corinth, the hideous tendency of the flesh to line up behind your teacher and oppose him to others, Paul or Cephas or Barnabas or even Christ. But this causing of needless division is a sign that they're of the world and not of the Spirit. As St. Augustine put it so unforgettably, the enemy of unity has no share in God's love. Those who are outside of the church do not have the Holy Spirit, and this verse is written of them. To avoid falling into their godless divisiveness, Jude exhorts, verse 20, but you, beloved, building yourselves up in your most holy faith and praying in the Holy Spirit, verse 21, keep yourselves in the love of God, waiting for the mercy of our Lord Jesus Christ that leads to eternal life. What does it mean to pray in the Holy Spirit? The Venerable Bede again. We pray in the Holy Spirit when we're moved by divine inspiration to ask for heavenly help so that we may receive the good things which we cannot obtain on our own. That's beautiful and right on. But notice that it's not just by praying in the Spirit we're to build ourselves up, but also by keeping yourselves in the love of God. Now, the love of God is exactly what God reaches and gives to you through His word and sacraments. You keep yourself in His love, that is, aware of His love and grateful for it, by devoting yourself to the means of grace, even as you wait for Christ's final advent. Thus, Jude urges us to a prayerful use of the word and sacraments as we wait together for Christ's appearing. Verse 22, and have mercy on those who doubt, verse 23, save others by snatching them out of the fire. To others, show mercy with fear, hating even the garment stained by the flesh. Which all means we ought not be concerned merely for our own salvation, but we should think also of those who are perishing around us. We should have mercy on them and attempt to snatch them from the fire, all the while keeping a close watch on ourselves, lest we be tempted to fall into the same sinful ways. And then on to the grand doxology. Verse 24. Now, to Him who is able to keep you from stumbling and to present you blameless before the presence of His glory with great joy, to the only God our Savior, through Jesus Christ our Lord, be glory, majesty, dominion, and authority, before all time, and now and forever. Amen. Do you see it? This is why Jude exhorts you to the prayerful use of the Holy Word and sacraments, for that is precisely where God promises to keep you from stumbling and falling away from Him. That is where He promises to keep you in strong, steadfast faith to your end. This is Jude's version of St. Paul's confident words from Philippians 1:6. And I'm sure of this, that He who began a good work in you will bring it to completion at the day of Jesus Christ. And that's a quick walk through the Epistle of Jude. Next up, we return to Proverbs, beginning with chapter 21, and going on till the book is ended. As we've noted already with wisdom literature, there's more than a bit of repetition, as the same basic themes circle around and are stated in slightly different ways, all to help us grasp and better retain them. Till next time, people loved by God, the Lord bless you and keep you. The Lord make His face shine on you and be gracious to you. The Lord lift up His countenance upon you and give you peace. Amen.
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0: Stanza 4 of the hymn, Our Father Who from Heaven Above, talking about the will of God. It's something that Jesus instructs us to pray for in the Lord's Prayer. We're going to continue our series after a long hiatus on the Lutheran Confessions with Pastor Paul McCain of Concordia Publishing House. We're going to pick up right where we left off, Luther's large catechism, where he's dealing with the Lord's Prayer, and in particular, that petition, Thy will be done on earth as it is in heaven. And for Luther, it's about God's will, but it's also about another will, the combined will of the devil, the world, and the flesh, about two kingdoms, God's kingdom that he would seek to bring according to his will, but also the kingdom of the devil from which we have been released. We're going to be talking about Thy Will Be Done. Pastor Paul McCain joins us. He's a regular guest, publisher, and executive director of editorial for Concordia Publishing House based in St. Louis. He's also general editor of Concordia, the Lutheran Confessions. Paul, welcome back to Issues, Etc.
1: Hey, it's great to be with you again, Todd.
0: Jumping right back in here, the way Luther deals with the third petition to the Lord's Prayer, Thy Will Be Done on Earth as It Is in Heaven, is he thinks it's a summary of what's come before. Why is that?
1: Yeah, it's nice the way he gathers these, as he calls them, the Thy petitions. And we do notice there are three, as we pray the Lord's Prayer, there are three petitions that begin, you know, Thy kingdom come, Thy will be done. Hallowed be thy name is the first one, of course, and then thy kingdom come, then this one, thy will be done. And so when he starts his presentation on in paragraph 60, if you're using the Concordia edition of the Book of Concord, it's page 415, so far we have prayed that God's name be honored by us, that his kingdom triumph among us, and in these two points is summed up everything that deals with God's honor and our salvation. And then he says, but now a need arises that's just as great. We must firmly keep God's honor and our salvation, hence this petition.
0: So for Luther, this kind of closes out a section of the Lord's Prayer that is not separate from, but should be distinguished from, the general petitions that are going to follow here.
1: Yeah, in a sense, it's the first three somewhat focus on God, and then the following petitions flow from this focus on God and then address our specific needs. And, you know, it's somewhat comparable to the way the Ten Commandments are presented. We talk about the first table of the law, which focuses on God, and then actions toward our neighbor. Well, here in the Lord's Prayer, our primary focus begins on God and then moves into our daily earthly needs.
0: Why would Luther say we need to pray that God's will is done? Because, as he says in the explanations in the small catechism, all this stuff gets done without our prayer. Why do we need to pray that God's will be done if it's God's will anyway?
1: You know, it is a puzzling thing, and I think for many people, at least for me, it always makes me wonder, well, if God already knows it, why should I bother to pray about it? And then it makes me realize that prayer obviously is more for our sake. I mean, God doesn't need our prayer. It's not like God's just sitting around saying, boy, I hope they talk to me today so I can do something good for them. No, I mean, God makes it, as Jesus says, to rain on the just and the unjust. Prayer is a way we come before the living God into his presence with our lack of holiness and ask for his holiness, with our lack of concern about and sometimes sloppiness about our living according to his will, and we ask that his will be done among us. I mean, surely it's going to happen regardless, but prayer is a very disciplined way for us to speak back to God, to recognize what he has told us, to enter into this conversation with God. Not that God's going to, you know, directly respond to us, but God says, here's my word. I've revealed all this to you. Please pray to me now. And he knows even that prayer is good for us, and so earnestly invites us to pray, as Luther says elsewhere, as dear children speak to their dear Heavenly Father.
0: Once upon a time, you and I were members of the same congregation in St. Louis, and I remember I was sitting in teaching the pastor's general Bible class, if I'm not mistaken, and you were sitting there in the Bible class, and I made some sort of statement like, well, we only know God's will in retrospect. We can look back and see what happened and then and say, oh, that must have been God's will. And you very quickly and rightly corrected me, beginning by saying, we're not Calvinists, we're Lutherans, that we cannot look back at the record of our own personal or even general history and say,

0: well, if it happened, it was God's will. What did you mean then?
1: Are you sure that was me? I've totally forgotten that.
0: Absolutely certain it was you.
1: Oh, my. Well, first of all, I apologize for accusing you of being a Calvinist. I think what I meant to say is everything we do and experiences in this life is somewhat provisional. But this is the point Luther's making in this petition, which I found so comforting as I was studying this again, that regardless of what happens to us in this life, even the very worst of things, God will always use it to work his good and gracious will among us and in our lives personally. So we do our very, we do our very best. We put ourselves in the hands of the living God. But I just feel that it's a little presumptuous. It almost does begin to get into this, particularly this American puritanical notion that the way we know we are God's chosen people is because we see his will working itself out in our life. Now, if you believe that, I mean, really believe everything that means, that you're part of the elect as opposed to the people who aren't going to make it, then you are forced, basically, to begin to assume that every last decision you make, every each and little thing you do, is in perfect accord with the will of God, because, God forbid, if it's not, that means you might not be part of the elect. Rather, the better way to go is to say, listen, Romans chapter 8 says, all things work together for good for them who love God and called according to his purpose. I've always taken that to mean God can take even the most idiotic things that I manage to stumble my way into or out of and bring good from it, or all the horrible things that I might experience that have nothing to do with my personal choices or actions, but just being part of the sin-filled world. God will, in the end, work this out according to his good and gracious will. And I don't think that we will ever become completely familiar and aware of how that worked until we get to heaven and we can kind of see everything and say, oh, I get it now. I get it now. Now, Todd, I want to be real quick to say that's not to say we can't look back over our lives, and the older I get, the more I'm looking back and saying to myself, you know, I had no idea why that happened then, but I think I'm beginning to understand how God worked that out for my good. That, I guess that's what I'm talking about.
0: Now, Luther makes a comparison here, and I'm looking at paragraph 61. I'll just read what he says, and you explain why he makes this comparison. In a good government, it is not only necessary that there be those who build and govern well, it is also necessary to have those who defend, offer protection, and maintain it firmly. So, in God's kingdom, although we have prayed for the greatest need, for gospel, faith, and the Holy Spirit, that he may govern us and redeem us from the devil's powers, we must also pray that God's will be done. What's Luther saying there?
1: Well, what Luther's doing here is he's pointing out, okay, we've prayed for God's name to be hallowed among us. We've prayed that his kingdom come, but now we must pray that his will be done among us so that all those things that would pull us away from the will of God, and he really gets into this immediately thereafter here. In fact, let me just continue where you stopped reading, because there will be strange events if we are to abide in God's will. We shall have to suffer many thrusts and blows on that account from everything that seeks to oppose and prevent the fulfillment of the first two petitions. So the devil, and he gets into this, the devil's going to throw everything he has at us, and we are going to suffer the temptations of our sinful flesh. Luther calls it our lazy flesh here. And also, of course, you've got the world, the sinful world, swirling around us at every turn, trying to pull us away from the gospel and the faith that comes by this working of the Holy Spirit.
0: He's really talking about two wills, isn't he? He's talking about God's will and then the combined will of flesh, devil, and the world.
1: Yes, yes, and this is a very realistic thing in Luther's writing. It's a theme. You know, a lot of people say, well, Luther's theology of the cross is predominant throughout his career. That's not really true. You actually see that language dropping away pretty shortly after the Heidelberg Disputation, and you know, when you move into the 1520s. But certain themes become very strong in Luther's theology, and here he introduces us to the theme of bearing the Holy Cross. Towards the end of his career, when he's writing kind of some of his most excellent summary doctrinal statements, like on the councils and the churches, he will list bearing the cross as one of the marks of the church. So he's become very realistic about the reality that, particularly where the gospel is purely preached, there the devil goes into overdrive trying to pull us away from it and pull the church away from it.
0: Pastor Paul McCain is our guest. He's publisher and executive director of editorial for Concordia Publishing House based in St. Louis, and he's general editor of Concordia of the Lutheran Confessions. We're relaunching our series on the Lutheran Confessions, Luther's Large Catechism, the Lord's Prayer, Thy Will Be Done.
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0: Pastor Chris Rosebrough, host of Fighting for the Faith, speaking at this year's Issues Etc. 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
2: Instead, they keep the gospel in the abstract, and they create obstacles for someone to say that Jesus died for me. 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
0: Welcome back to Issues Etc. I'm Todd Wilkin. It's our, for some time, absent series on the Lutheran Confessions dealing with Luther's Large Catechism. It's back now with Pastor Paul McCain on this Wednesday afternoon, July the 20th, dealing with the Lord's Prayer and the petition, Thy will be done on earth as it is in heaven. Paul, we talked about how we have already, in this case, prayed for the things that are most needful in the first part of the Lord's Prayer, summarized by Thy will be done. And then Luther spends a lot of time talking about what the devil is up to. What does he say?
1: Yes, and again, to 21st century ears, this talk of the devil is just strange, very, very strange and foreign, even though people see evil all around them all the time. And my goodness, as we record this here, in July 2016, we've just gone through, you know, another series of very vivid incidents of mass killings and police being shot and citizens on the street being shot by police for whatever reason. And, you know, our country right now is very upset about all these things, as rightly we would be, and the world's upset. So we see all this evil around us constantly. We can't ignore it, and yet people still kind of want to harbor this idea that human beings are basically good, that there really isn't a personification of evil among us, an evil one. They might admit there is evil, but for Luther, the evil one, the devil, is very hard at work, and the Bible tells us that he is constantly prowling around like a roaring lion, seeking those whom he may devour. We have these very clear teachings, and Luther is very adamant that we, Christ's people, be very aware of what we're facing as we become Christians and as we continue in this Christian life.
0: He frames it in terms of God's truth and those who hear it and believe it versus the devil's lies and how they are exposed. It says it pains him beyond all measure to have his lies exposed. What's he talking
1: about? Yeah, I really like that language. He cannot, and this is Luther in paragraph 62, he cannot allow anyone to teach or believe rightly. It hurts him beyond measure. And he says, see here, it hurts him beyond measure to have his lies and abominations exposed, which have been honored under the most fancy sham uses of the divine name. And here Luther has in mind what he always regarded as the greatest blasphemy is when people teach falsely under God's name. In other words, he has in view the entire papal system in his day, of course, which was structured in such a way that the gospel was so pushed into the background, it virtually became lost. He goes on to say, it hurts the devil when he himself is disgraced, is driven out of the heart, and has to let a breach be made in his kingdom. And here Luther is thinking in 16th century terms of how fortresses were attacked and overcome. You would first have to breach the walls of the fortress. You would have to breach the walls of his kingdom.
0: Two kingdoms, not just two wills, but two kingdoms at work here. Talk about that.
1: Yeah, two kingdoms, two wills. We have to be careful that we not allow ourselves to slip into this kind of dualism that believes there is God and there's the devil and they're equals. That's the old ancient era of Manichaeism, which was prominent in certain areas and at certain times in the early church. You can understand why, because in some ways I would almost rather help a person overcome that false sense of equality between God and the devil than what we have today, where people say, maybe there's a God, maybe there's a devil. You know, they just better to bring someone into the truth who has it half right than start from square one with people who have no sense of either.
0: And the devil in Luther's mind here, and again, I think you're right to point out that this just really sounds weird and very anachronistic to our postmodern ears. He speaks of him in very concrete terms. It says, therefore, he chafes and rages as a fierce enemy with all his power and might. He marshals all his subjects and, in addition, enlists the world and our own flesh as his allies. For our flesh is in itself lazy and inclined to evil. He's talking about Christians even, isn't he?
1: Right, right. And this is a constant. I mean, each Christian sees this battle going on within himself. And if we think of Romans chapter 7:18, where Paul says, I know that nothing good dwells in my flesh, for I have the desire to do what is right, but not the ability to carry it out. So there's this, we see this war within ourselves, and we've all gone through this. You know what the right thing is to do, and you end up either actively doing something to contradict it or passively sitting back and letting things go without stepping up and doing what you know is right.
0: So he says this happens even in those who have accepted and believe in God's word. The world, however, is, and in his terms, are perverse and wicked. Let's talk a bit about this notion of the world, because we, especially in our modern context here, the church has, in some quarters, come to believe that she can make peace with the world.
1: Oh, yeah. Well, there is no peace, unfortunately. The world as God created it ended with the fall into sin. Sure, we have glimpses and glimmers of the beauty and majesty of this first creation, and we thank God for those moments. when we see this beauty. To me, it sets off an even more stark contrast to the fact that the world isn't always a beautiful place. For every beautiful sunrise we see, we can look out and see a horrible thunderstorm coming our way that might destroy everything in its path. And that's a pretty vivid illustration of the fact that even the world itself is groaning, as St. Paul says, in eager expectation for the end times, when there will be a new heaven and new earth. But the world is subject, has been subjected to the consequences of sin, even down to the, if you want to say, the subatomic level. That would be accurate.
0: Why does Luther paint such a dark and, in a lot of ways, threatening picture of the devil and his allies?
1: Because I think his goal is to help people understand that becoming a Christian doesn't unlock this secret happy life, and you can just kind of float on clouds for the rest of your existence, and no harm will come, nothing bad will happen, everything will be wonderful. This is the appeal of big preachers like Joel Osteen, who, you know, just, you'll always have a big smile on your face. Now, that's not to say that being a Christian doesn't have its moments of great joy and peace and contentment. Of course it does. But it's very unrealistic, and new Christians often struggle with this. They become a new Christian, and they look around them, and they say, why isn't everybody in the church as interested in things as I am? That's one thing they see. Well, how come I'm still having problems? And then finally, they mature just a little bit more and begin to realize, wait a minute, I'm not the perfect person that I thought I would become if I became a Christian. Like, Christ doesn't solve all these problems for us. He provides the path through them that we need to reach our eternal home in heaven. The greatest problem we have, and Luther's trying to emphasize this, is we have a sin problem that Christ takes care of permanently, and he will see us through everything that opposes this, and that's what we're praying for when we say, thy will be done.
0: I want to return to that notion of kind of two kingdoms, not two kingdoms in the typical Lutheran sense, but two kingdoms, God's and the devil's. Are they equally matched?
1: No, and I've used this analogy before, which I picked up from Kurt Marquardt years ago. Imagine, if you will, that there's a war being waged, and the good guys are winning, and the victory will be won, and the victory is being won. All the while, a soldier's little child is at home, blissfully unaware of everything going on, and around him rages this huge spiritual cosmic struggle, but the victory is assured. There will be mopping up operations where there will be a real cost, a high cost to that, and that's exactly what's going on in our life. Most of the time, we are often blissfully unaware of everything going around. We only see the bad things that happen. It's much harder for us to see the things that don't happen, because God has intervened. God has worked through the means he establishes in the world, in the kingdom of the left, to protect us, to keep us safe, things like that.
0: Is it helpful for us, and maybe to regain some of Luther's necessary perspective on all this, to see what happens in the world around us? Well, we can't specifically say, well, that's demonic. That's there. You look at things that happen in the world, say, for instance, the rise of Islam. And even if it were not for the terrorist threat, it is still a perilous, soul-damning, false teaching as the work of the devil.
1: Yes, it is. All error is demonic in nature. It's false in nature. And perhaps more accurately to say, the devil will use all of this, as Luther says so clearly, for instance, in paragraph 64, such is all his, the devil, such is all the devil's will, mind, and thought. He strives for this day and night and never rests a moment. He uses all arts, wiles, ways, and means that he can invent. So that, I mean, the devil knows his time is short. The ruler of this age has been defeated on the cross and knows that he's been beaten. So between now and the return of Jesus Christ, this is his only chance. So he's like a caged animal that just is going crazy, trying to find every opportunity to bring us down.
0: Pastor Paul McCain is our guest. Our series on the Lutheran Confessions, Luther's Large Catechism, and the Lord's Prayer, we're dealing with the petition, Thy Will Be Done. I'm Todd Wilkin. When we come back, we're going to talk about the devil's power and prowess. Stay tuned. Thanks to the following congregations for standing with us by joining the Issues Etc. 300.
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0: Temptation, promiscuity, marriage, homosexuality. 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Book of the Month, Sexual Morality in a Christless World. Talking about the Lord's Prayer is our part of our series on the Lutheran Confessions with Pastor Paul McCain. I'm Todd Wilkin. This is Issues Etc. 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Paul, we're talking here about the will of God, but also the will of the devil, and Luther's picture of the devil's power and prowess is way more robust than the typical picture we have today of kind of a sneaky little guy in a red suit who may occasionally tempt me to sin.
1: Yeah, I you know, and we need to be careful not to allow ourselves to lapse into, there's a difference between making fun of the devil in a holy way and just making jokes as if he doesn't exist. The devil's much more devious than we could possibly imagine. He's been at this for thousands of years, and he's a master of his arts. So he knows exactly what he's doing and how he's doing it. That's why we need to keep praying, "Thy will be done among us."
0: His target, Luther points out early in that little discourse that we're discussing here, is actually faith. It's not that he hates to have people do good. It's he hates to have people believe God's word. Talk about that.
1: Yeah, exactly. Thank you for bringing us to that, Todd. This is Luther's main concern here, that the devil's number one priority, sure, getting us to do bad things, but ultimately for the sake of pulling us away from the grace of Jesus Christ, from the faith and trust that God has created. Luther says in paragraph 68, "We pray so that they may not be able to accomplish anything, and we may remain firm against all violence and persecution and submit to God's will, because we know that the devil and all his followers," this is another direct quote, "raise a great riot. They're angry and rage against the name of God." And so, above all else, he wants to pull us away from Jesus Christ.
0: But he also wants to basically make life miserable for us. Luther says there, "They," that is the devil and all of his allies, "will bring every possible misfortune and grief upon us." What's he talking about?
1: Yeah, exactly. I just, any opportunity the devil could use, and woe be it to us if we give him an open door and make it even easier for him to do this. But at every possible turn, you know, the devil's the one behind our innate cynicism or negativity. I mean, even to that degree, if we find ourselves always negative, always looking to find the worst, always trying to find something wrong, well, guess what? We're going to find it constantly. And all these things, from even that level of thinking down to the most overt outward evil acts we see, all these things will be ultimately used by the devil to try to pull us away from our firm foundation in Jesus Christ, to cause doubt in our minds, to start to wonder what's going on. I thought, you know, Jesus said this, and now this is happening. And this is maybe a good way for us to go into the paragraph 65 and following, where Luther brings up the Holy Cross, as he calls it.
0: That's probably one of his more famous quotes from this section of the Catechism: for where God's word is preached, accepted, or believed, and produces fruit, there the Holy Cross cannot be missing. What does he mean by the Holy Cross?
1: Yeah, we need to be clear on what he means by that. He's using, you know, when Jesus says, unless a man take up his cross and follow me, he can't be my disciple. What he means here, Luther is being very specific. We often talk about anytime someone has any kind of a problem, we talk about, oh, that's a cross to bear. Now, that could very well be the case. What he's specifically talking about here is those instances when God's word is preached, accepted, or believed and begins to produce fruit. There, the Holy Cross cannot be missing. We begin to experience the struggle that we have. And a Bible verse maybe to think of here is Acts 14:22, where it's talking about what Paul talked about when he made another pass through the areas of Lystra, Iconium, and Antioch on one of his journeys. And it says what Paul did here, verse 22, chapter 14, he returned strengthening the souls of the disciples, encouraging them to continue in the faith, and saying that through many tribulations we must enter the kingdom of God. Notice what Paul didn't say. He said, listen, if you just stay, you know, if you just pray hard enough, you won't have any tribulations. No. And Jesus himself had warned, you know, in this world you will have trouble, but be of good cheer, I have overcome the world. Interesting, the word encouraging in verse 22 is the same word used to describe the work of the Holy Spirit, the paraclete. Paul was paracleting them. He was parakaluntas them. He was encouraging them to continue in the faith. So this is the Holy Cross that Christians, because of their faith, precisely because of their faith will bear and will be given.
0: He also starts to sound a little bit like one of the stanzas of A Mighty Fortress.
1: Oh, sure.
0: He says he must risk whatever he has, that is the believer, upon earth, possessions, honor, house, state, wife and children, body and life. That's a pretty common laundry list for Luther, isn't it?
1: Yes, it is. And the fourth verse of the A Mighty Fortress is him, which he was thinking about when this text of the Large Catechism was published in April 1529, but there were a series of catechetical sermons that he had preached in the immediate years before this, and during those same years, he wrote A Mighty Fortress. So these things were all on his mind. I mean, yeah, take they, our life, goods, fame, child, and wife, they can't harm us, none, he's judged, the deed is done. That's a quote from the fourth verse of A Mighty Fortress. And here you've got this, like you say, the same laundry list right here.
0: This is not a small thing for Luther. I mean, he knows this from experience, doesn't he?
1: Yeah, I mean, again, you got to put this in historical context. The year is 1529. The Reformation began when he posted the topics for discussion on the Castle Church door in Wittenberg in 1517. So we're 12 years past that event. We're 8 years past his exile at the Wartburg Castle after being declared a public criminal. He's been through a lot. In fact, he's also experienced the joys and blessings of marriage and the trials of marriage and having children. So Luther has a lot of experience under his belt, not only as a theologian struggling with his sin, but now as a man who knows what it is to live in the world, to have a family, to go through all these things. And he's very keenly mindful of all the things that can happen, all the things the devil loves to do to get us to take our eyes off Jesus Christ.
0: Then he introduces something he's talked about before, but also he says, now this hurts our flesh. And then he uses that term, and the old Adam. Who is the old Adam for Luther?
1: Yeah, that's a really helpful. It comes right out of Scripture. Let me just get here to Ephesians 4:22 is a good verse to think of here. St. Paul says, we are to put off our old self, which belongs to your former manner of life and is corrupt through deceitful desires. And the way of referring to this old self is the old Adam. And here we're thinking of the image of as in Adam, as in the man, the first man, Adam, all die, so also in Christ shall all be made alive. Jesus is the second Adam, in a sense. You know, the first Adam, the first creation of God, the first man, fell, and God sent into the world his son, the new Adam, and he overcame all. But, yeah, the old Adam, Luther elsewhere in the Small Catechism will refer to how the old Adam is drowned daily in baptism, and he's a great swimmer. He always pops right back up. So these are all ways of referring to our old sinful flesh, our old nature, the pre-Christian us, the pre-baptized us. But now in Christ, if anyone is in Christ, he is a new creation. But there's still this sinful flesh and the new creation, the old Adam and the new Adam within us.
0: He summarizes that section by saying, the test is to be steadfast and to suffer with patience in whatever way we are assaulted, and to let go whatever is taken from us. What's he talking about?
1: Yeah, and here again, maybe we can think of the Bible verse, 1 Peter 2:20. For what credit is it if when you sin and are beaten for it, you endure? And here St. Peter is referring to physical torture. But if when you do good and suffer for it, you endure, this is a gracious thing in the sight of God. So Peter's saying, hey, if you're going to do something wrong, get punished for it, no big deal. But precisely because when you do good and suffer for it and you endure, this is a gracious thing in the sight of God. For to this you have been called, because Christ also suffered for you, leaving you an example so that you might follow in his steps. He committed no sin, neither was deceit found in his mouth. He was reviled. He did not revile in return. He suffered. He did not threaten, but continued entrusting himself to him who judges justly. He bore our sins in his body on the tree that we might die to sin and live to righteousness. So that's just a beautiful section of Peter's first epistle in chapter 2.
0: It's interesting that he talks about it as the test, and I take it, correct me if I'm wrong, that he's talking about the test that God permits Christians to undergo, not the test that the devil puts us to.
1: Right, yeah, the devil's goal isn't to help us, it's to destroy us. So when God allows things to happen, it's always for our good, and we must continue to believe that, and that's very important. Very important, particularly when people are on their deathbeds or going through horrible situations, and Luther has more to say about that.
0: Paul McCain is our guest. He's publisher and executive director of editorial for Concordia Publishing House, based in St. Louis, and general editor of Concordia, The Lutheran Confessions. It's our series on The Lutheran Confessions, Luther's Large Catechism, dealing with the Lord's Prayer, its third petition, Thy Will Be Done. When we come back, Luther takes the few words of this prayer and expands them into a larger prayer. We'll hear it after this.
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8: Hi, this is Pastor Clayton from Zion Lutheran Church of Muscoota, Illinois, a proud supporter of Issues, Etc. Zion is a congregation firmly grounded in God's grace given in the Word and Sacraments, where we treasure the timeless beauty of the liturgy. Zion is also a vibrant, young, family-friendly congregation where you would be warmly welcomed. 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
0: 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Welcome back to Issues Etc. I'm Todd Wilkin on this Wednesday, July the 20th. Our series on the Lutheran Confessions, Luther's Large Catechism, the Lord's Prayer, Thy Will Be Done. That's the third petition. Pastor Paul McCain is our guest. In about a half hour, we're going to talk about the prophet Elijah. The church remembers him here on the 20th of July as well. He is a figure not only of Old, but also of New Testament. He's one of the very few that appears in both. And we'll talk about why he is significant in both Old and New Testament with Professor Ryan Teets, Assistant Professor of Old Testament at Concordia Theological Seminary in Fort Wayne, Indiana. We'll round off today's Issues Etc. talking about support for feminism and for presidential candidate Hillary Clinton from an unlikely place, young evangelical women. Rebecca Curtis, co-author of the book Ladylike, Living Biblically, will be our guest. Paul, Luther takes up the few words here of thy will be done on earth as it is in heaven, and he does what he does so well. He takes those few words of the prayer and he telescopes them out into a longer prayer. How does it go?
1: Yeah, right. Luther's actually giving us an example of the very thing he urges us to do. You know, when he wrote his little document for his barber, Peter, called A Simple Way to Pray, he's demonstrating exactly the principles he laid out there. You meditate and think on the words of Scripture, the words God has given us, and then you allow that to shape your prayers. And so I had a colleague here who said it would be interesting one time to go through the whole Book of Concord and pull out every single prayer that's in it, because you get this all over the place. But here Luther says, so there is just as great a need as in all the other petitions that we pray without ceasing. And now here he kind of extemporizes on the third petition this way. Dear Father, your will be done. Not the devil's will or our enemies or anything that would persecute and suppress your holy word or hinder your kingdom. Grant that we may bear with patience and overcome whatever is to be endured because of your word and kingdom, so that our poor flesh may not yield or fall away because of weakness or sluggishness.
0: Luther ends by talking about how not only is this prayer needful, but something you mentioned earlier, and that is what is not known to us is how often and how constantly God is answering this prayer without us knowing.
1: Yes, exactly. You know, in Luther's morning and evening prayers, we always pray, you know, into thy hands I commend myself, my body and soul and all things. Let thy holy angel be with us, that the evil foe may have no power over us. Amen. Right, it's this constant prayer. And again, like the little child who's blissfully unaware of the war raging around him, we only get an inkling when we see these gross outbursts of sin, what's really raging all around us in the spiritual realm.
0: He says, and here's where Luther's context, you'll need to explain a little bit. Someone first picking this up might find themselves a little bit lost when he says in paragraph 69, such prayer then is to be our protection and defense now. It is to repel and put down all that the devil, pope, bishops, tyrants, and heretics can do against our gospel.
1: Yeah, Luther has... In one little sentence, there's a ton of historical context here. Obviously, we've covered the devil, whom he lists first, but then the Pope, whom Luther was convinced was working as an agent of Satan at this time to bring down the gospel, to destroy it, to silence it through the instrumentality of the bishops under the Pope's control. And then you had these tyrants he refers to. He was up against political rulers who were allies of the Pope, such as Emperor Charles V, such as the elector of Ducal Saxony, and if I have my dates right, I think he was still very much an opponent of Luther, people trying to shut the Reformation down, trying to shut the gospel down. And then finally he lists heretics, because by this time there had developed other streams of thinking at the time of the Reformation where people were denying key teachings of the gospel, particularly the Lord's Supper. So Luther was keenly mindful of all that he was up against and his, the efforts to reform the church responsibly were up against.
0: I mean, maybe it's just from familiarity, Paul, but I mean, as you talk there about that general historical context, it is pretty remarkable that we're talking about this little monk from Wittenberg who was who caught the attention, not just the attention, but really in some cases kind of the obsession of the Pope. I mean, think about Paul McCain somehow catching Pope Francis's attention, so these guys writing and meeting about him, and the ruler of the Holy Roman Empire, say, a rough corollary to say the president of the United States, sitting there having cabinet meetings about this little monk there in St. Louis kind of a thing. We forget how grand a stage the Reformation took place on.
1: Yeah, we really do. I've been reading a really interesting book called Brand Luther, and the subtitle, fortunately, tells you what it's all about. Brand Luther, How an Unheralded Monk Turned His Small Town into a Center of Publishing, Made Himself the Most Famous Man in Europe, and Started the Reformation. But it's absolutely true, and you're right, you put it in a very understandable way. Yeah, I mean, if the church, if the only church we knew at the time and the most powerful leader of the world at the time were combined against, you know, you or me individually, and then against our city and against our governor who was protecting us. Yeah, these were huge, sweeping issues, and the people at the time were just captivated and caught up in this incredible drama swirling around them. Yeah, and Luther was right in the thick of it and very well aware of what was happening.
0: And it demonstrates the capacity that the demonic capacity that the devil has to do the very thing that Luther's been talking about here, and that is to bring alongside the greatest of earthly allies in order to squelch the gospel.
1: Yeah, and we see this through history over and over and over again, but humans have the most, I don't know how to describe it, fascinating, the perverse. We just have this capacity to forget so quickly. I mean, just act, you know, World War II was not that long ago, and we have this capacity to just entirely forget the kind of rhetoric, the kind of behavior that fueled these fires of hatred in Germany that were used by the powers in the nascent Soviet Union to slaughter millions of people on a scale that we can't even conceive today, and we would just rather forget about. Just these horrible things. And so, you know, oh, no, ISIS. Well, why not ISIS? I mean, the world is never going to be at peace until Christ returns and brings all this to an end.
0: Should we see those in our contemporary context as the devil's further attempts on a grand global scale to silence, among the other motives that may be there, to silence the gospel?
1: Well, we'd be complete idiots not to. And this is what the devil would enjoy more than anything else, is for all of us to try to dismiss these things in purely secular terms, which, to get on a little bit of a soapbox here, maybe off topic to some extent, is why Western civilization today has such an incredibly hard time understanding what drives, what fuels the kind of hatred we see, the kind of behavior we see from ISIS, this absolute brutal behavior. These people are driven by an ideology, and it's very hard for secularized Westerners to even understand how could an idea drive you to such behavior, because, you know, it's convenient for us to just to give up on all ideals or all beliefs, but we are facing the full fury of the Muslim mind and theology working its way out as it did in the earliest years of Mohammedism, where they swept across North Africa, just, you know, literally converting by the point of the sword, and just swept through North Africa, swept all the way up through the Middle East, got as far as Vienna, got into Hungary, and were finally stopped. I mean, we just can't. I'm a big history buff for this reason. It helps me understand what's going on today when I remember what happened yesterday and the years before.
0: With that said, we might be tempted to lose hope, but Luther ends his discourse on the third petition there, Thy Will Be Done, in paragraph 70, talking about, as he says, this comfort and confidence. What does he talk about?
1: Right, paragraph 70. Yeah, you would think, oh boy, this is depressing. But Luther picks it up here at the very conclusion of his explanation of the third petition in the Large Catechism. We have this comfort and confidence. The devil's will and purpose and all our enemies shall and must fail and come to nothing, no matter how proud, secure, and powerful they know themselves to be. For if their will were not broken and hindered, God's kingdom could not remain on earth, nor his name be hallowed. And that's not up to us. That's God's good and gracious will being worked on this earth as it is in heaven. That's why we pray, thy will be done.
0: What can you tell us briefly about next week's interview when we get to the petition, give us this day our daily bread?
1: Well, we'll have a fun time talking about what is daily bread. Of course, the Small Catechism's explanation is very beautiful, but here Luther actually gives us a longer description. I may have misspoke earlier in this interview. Luther actually wrote the Large Catechism in April of 1529, and then the Small Catechism came out in May 1529, which is just kind of good to keep in mind. Luther had already put all this down in print, and then he did his Small Catechism.
0: Pastor Paul McCain is publisher and executive director of editorial for Concordia Publishing House based in St. Louis. He's general editor of Concordia, the Lutheran Confessions. I strongly urge that if you do not own a copy, you ought to purchase it by calling Concordia Publishing House, 1-800-325-3040, 1-800-325-3040. 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Concordia, the Lutheran Confessions. Paul, thanks for being our guest.
1: My pleasure, Todd. Thanks so much.
0: Folks, we are ready to take your orders for the audio DVD of the 2016 Issues Etc. 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Making the Case Conference. When we come back, the church is remembering the prophet Elijah today. We will do so as well with Professor Ryan Teets of Concordia Theological Seminary in Fort Wayne, Indiana.

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0: the fifth stanza of the hymn, Our Father Who from Heaven Above. We are praying there that petition of the Lord's Prayer, give us this day our daily bread. Now, probably most of us are smart enough to figure out that we're not simply asking for bread alone. That is the stuff that's made from wheat or whatever you make your bread from. We're praying for more than that. So is it about food or is it more than food? Is it about all the other things that are necessary to sustain this body and life? And if it's about all those things, is it also about how all those things get to us, how God brings all those things to us? In other words, how big is this petition? Luther begins by saying it's as small as the humble breadbasket, but extends to the whole of our lives. What does he mean by that? Welcome back to Issues Etc. I'm Todd Wilkin. We're going to continue our series on the Lutheran Confessions, Luther's Large Catechism, the Lord's Prayer, Give Us This Day Our Daily Bread. Pastor Paul McCain joins us. He's publisher and executive director of editorial for Concordia Publishing House based in St. Louis and general editor of Concordia, the Lutheran Confessions. Paul, welcome back to Issues Etc.
1: Great to be with you again, Todd.
0: As we talk today, we're obviously in an election season. There are state primaries taking place all over the country. The American people are concerned about one of the things that Luther highlights here, good government. Why does this particular petition, daily bread, have anything to do with that?
1: Well, first of all, Luther, when he interprets his petition, he refers it to everything, as he puts it, everything that has to do with a necessity concerning our body and our life in this world. And as we discuss this, we'll see how he goes on to talk about one of the things that this would include be wisdom, strength, and success, as he puts it, to emperors, kings, and all estates, especially to the rulers of our country. So when we are praying that God would give us wise and faithful rulers, we're asking that he would give us people who will work to the best of their ability to assure our safety, security, and prosperity in this earthly life with the things that we need.
0: This is really, in a lot of ways, for Luther, kind of a revolutionary way of looking at the world around him, because before this, especially before the Renaissance, we have the right of kings. They were not considered servants of the people in any sense. Luther seems to think the government is put there to help us cure these things we need for our daily body life.
1: Yeah, there was a pretty consistent theme throughout the Middle Ages, when Christianity and the state were so closely commingled, that the king was also the spiritual head of his people, in a sense. And the ideal was that you would have a faithful, wise ruler who would govern and care for the people under his rule, not just be an arbitrary despot. Now, that, you know, that didn't always work out, of course, and there were no democracies where people could come together and vote and remove a ruler or a leader whom they considered to be doing a bad job. But, you know, for centuries and centuries, it was assumed that God had directly put in place the prince or the local ruler or the king or whoever it might be, and that it was his God-given duty to be a faithful ruler to the people of God in his area.
0: Luther starts with what he calls the poor bread basket, but then he immediately says this prayer is a simple word, but it has a very wide scope. How does he expand on that?
1: Well, it's interesting. Luther actually takes this meaning of the fourth petition in a direction that it had not previously received, even from the days of the early church, which tended to read this petition in light of more spiritual things. It was a reference to, well, yeah, daily bread, but then it immediately jumped into the bread of life, Jesus Christ, and the Eucharist, and it got quite spiritualizing. And even Luther himself, and we know this for a fact in some of his early sermons on the Lord's Prayer and the fourth petition, tended to simply repeat what the tradition had been handed down from early church fathers. But when he came finally to writing this catechism in 1529 after preaching a series of sermons in the later 1520s, Luther moves it in an entirely earthly or physical needs direction. So that's why the whole focus here is on, again, for everything that is necessary in order to have and enjoy daily bread, as he puts it in the Large Catechism.
0: Does that mean that Luther rejected the, you said spiritualizing kind of tendency of the medieval church before this to make it more a reference to the Lord's Supper or something?
1: Well, I mean, yeah, I guess we could put it in that kind of stark language. It's not that Luther necessarily disagreed with what was said since the days of the early church. For instance, Tertullian was the first to provide a threefold kind of interpretation of give us this day our daily bread. First of all, earthly needs, but then we think of Christ as the bread of heaven, and then, of course, that would immediately cause us to think of the Eucharist, and then Cyprian after him, and then Augustine after Cyprian in the West continues this theme. And then later, Peter Chrysologos gave it a full Eucharistic interpretation.

0: not take it so far that you lose the plain sense of the words. But a major reason this was done is because the Latin translation of the Bible, the Vulgate, the word Vulgate comes from the Latin word from which we get the word vulgar, but back then vulgar just meant common, you know, the common Latin of the day. They translated the words "give us this day our daily bread" to "give us this day our super substantial bread," pane super substantialis, which completely kind of threw the focus off of the daily bread. I know I'm rambling here a bit, but so Luther, again, early Luther continued this medieval tradition, but already in 1523 we see Luther beginning to comment more and more on the physical bread, and then in 1528 in his catechetical sermons, this completely takes over in a series of sermons he preached in May. And then about a year later when he's writing all this, this is why he goes on in great length about the physical bread, the daily needs.
1: He says we're not only praying for certain things, we're also praying against certain things. What are we praying against in this petition?
0: Well, there's a lot of things here. This is kind of later in the text, paragraphs 80 and following, but he really, again, goes right back to the devil's activity and saying if we're asking for something, then asking for that must also imply that we're asking God to guard us against anything that would disrupt. And here I'm back at paragraph 73 or so. We pray for our life, that our body have food and clothes and other necessaries. It's also necessary that we spend our days in peace and quiet among the people with whom we live and have dealings in daily business and conversation and all sorts of doing. A very practical comment from Martin Luther, which reflects, by this time in his own personal life, he had completely gotten out of his monastic world and was very attuned to what daily life required now that he had been married since 1525, had 4 years of marriage under his belt, and was, you know, constantly moving about the little town of Wittenberg and, you know, interacting with people of all different stations in life. And he's very much echoing themes we find in the New Testament. St. Paul urges people to, as he says in 1 Thessalonians 4:9, we urge you, brothers, to aspire to live quietly and to mind your own affairs and to work with your hands. This is a constant refrain in the New Testament, and Paul repeats that same thing in 2 Thessalonians and the same concept in 1 Timothy 2, where he's urging people to pray for kings and all who are in high positions. Again, quote, that we may lead a peaceful, quiet life, godly and dignified in every way, end quote. This is all part of how God provides for the church's ability to preach the gospel and to bring people to salvation.
1: This is all couched in Luther's assertion kind of a daily dependence on God. He says in the paragraph before the one that you're referencing there, for if God did not cause food to grow, and if he did not bless and preserve it in the field, we could never take bread from the oven or have any to set upon the table. That theme of God's dependence or dependence upon God. Talk about that.
0: Yeah, Luther has a very vivid awareness of the work of God, what we would call in just ordinary life. And that's one of the key Reformation breakthroughs, because recall at this time, and I think very, very much tempting today, in Luther's day, there were two types of people. There were the religious people, and there were the secular people, the people who just went about in the world, but then there were also the religious people, religious being a technical term, for all those persons who were shut up in monasteries or nunneries in the various towns and villages of Erfurt. I'm reading a book now about a recent biography of Luther, talking about, for instance, in the town where he did his advanced studies, how many people in the city of Erfurt were actually members of religious orders. It was incredible. Like, you know, one out of every eight people in the city was some kind of a religious person. And they were viewed as the ones who could really devote themselves to things of God, whereas the ordinary people just kind of pray, paid, and obeyed and went about their daily life. But Luther has a very vivid view of the work of God through all kinds of vocations and stations in life. And if God would withdraw his hand, everything would fall apart. So We don't believe God is just a clockmaker who wound things up and walked away, but is still very much involved in the day-to-day reality that we experience in this life.
1: There's a tendency in Christianity, especially American Christianity today, to make that false division. They would

0: answer necessarily with the monastery, but they make a false division between kind of the things of this world. Oh, yeah, I go to work, but that's just my job. And the real godly things are the things that I do either connection with the church or in my prayer closet or something spiritual. Does Luther speak to that as well?
1: Yeah, you know, we talk about, well, my spiritual life, perhaps better just to say my life rather than to allow ourselves to lapse into thinking that there's, you know, a little part of my life that I call my spiritual life, and my day-to-day life is just, oh, well, that's what you got to do to get by. And it can get very misleading when we lead people to think that the things they are doing when they are physically, when they're physically present on a church property is somehow their spiritual life, as opposed to what they do when they're away from the church property.
0: Pastor Paul McCain is our guest on this Thursday. We continue our series on the Lutheran Confessions, Luther's Lodge Catechism, the Lord's Prayer. 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
0: Pastor Chris Rosebrough, host of Fighting for the Faith, speaking at this year's Issues, Etc. 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
4: Instead, they keep the gospel in the abstract, and they create obstacles for someone to say that Jesus died for me. 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
0: 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Welcome back to Issues, Etc. I'm Todd Wilkin. We're doing our series on the Lutheran Confessions with Pastor Paul McCain, publisher and executive director of editorial for Concordia Publishing House based in St. Louis. Concordia Publishing House puts out the Issues, Etc. book of the month for August. It's a great book from a regular guest, Pastor Brian Wolf Miller. Has American Christianity failed? It's a good question. And if you look at the success of American Christianity, big churches, big venues, you'd say, well, no. But is that the measure of success or failure for Christianity? Just the numbers? Or does it have something to do with faithfulness? You can read all about it in this great book from Concordia Publishing House, Has American Christianity Failed? It's our Issues, Etc. book of the month for August. 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Paul, there's a point that you brought up earlier, and Luther kind of makes hay with this, that when we ask for daily bread, we're also talking about living our lives in what he calls quietness and peace. And it strikes me that for Luther, in his life, quietness and peace was in very short supply.
1: No, the whole history. In fact, this particular period of his life between 1521 and about 1535 was particularly, 1537, I should say, with the small call articles, was particularly tumultuous. And it's no coincidence that at this very period of time, Luther himself took a wife and started to raise a family. So in addition to all the stresses and strains of trying to move forward now, what had become an established Reformation at 1521 and thereafter, he was also dealing with the stresses of private life with a family, and it was a very good thing for him. But getting back to the text of the Large Catechism, he writes again at the end of the 73rd paragraph here in the Part 3, Lord's Prayer, Large Catechism. In short, this petition applies both to the household and also to the neighborly or civil relationship and government. Where these two things are hindered so that they do not prosper as they should, the necessaries of life also are hindered. Ultimately, life cannot be maintained. There is indeed the greatest need to pray for earthly authority and government. Kind of getting us back to your very first question, Todd. And then he explains, because by them, most of all, God preserves for us our daily bread and all the comforts of this life. Though we have received from God all good things in abundance, we are not able to keep any of them or use them in security and happiness if he did not give us permanent, peaceful government. For where there are dissension, strife, and war, their daily bread is already taken away or at least hindered. And that is so obviously true. I mean, I'm just thinking of hearing about the horrible things going on in Aleppo in Syria, where the people cannot get food because of this horrible war going on. And that's repeated itself throughout history. But even down to the relationships in our house, where there is not peace and civility, we will not have a happy life. We will not have a happy home. And these are all ways that the devil and the world and our own sinful flesh can get in the way of what God would have us to enjoy and receive as a blessing from him.
0: He sees those things all interconnected. It's not as though, and again, it's another false dichotomy of our 21st century thinking, you know, my private life, my home life is separate from my life out in the community or my life under good government. Luther just sees it all woven together, doesn't he?
1: Yeah, and this is something that Lutherans bring to the table of theological conversation, which is not as much of an emphasis or even well understood at all outside of Lutheran circles. It's a concept of vocation or calling, and then also station in life, where God puts us to live out our callings. And so for Luther, the family was the most fundamental institution that God has established, and from it flow all sources of authority in both church and what we would say today as state. So you can see how fundamentally important the institution of the family is and why it's so important to the best of our ability, as God grants and as his forgiving grace allows, we continue to emphasize the necessity of a loving family unit consisting of one man, one woman, and if God wills it and gives it, children. And we all know there are tragic situations where these things are not possible through a variety of things that happen in life. But again, the family most important, and then that leads to the source of good government because children are raised to understand their duties. And Luther does not allow anybody to bifurcate their lives into these little neat categories where, well, I'll do my Christian thing over there, I'll do my family thing over there, I'll do my work thing over here. And we often allow ourselves to develop a whole set of separate ethics for each of these separate enterprises. But for Luther, it's all one whole thing. God has called us into various vocations, father, mother, employer, employee, you know, neighbor, friend, whatever it may be, and he puts us in these various places in life, and we exercise our vocations right where God puts us. We don't have to run around and wonder, you know, how can I serve, you know, what good things can I be doing? Well, just get busy giving attention to where you are right now.
0: Now, he makes a suggestion here. It's intriguing. And I read here from paragraph 75, it would be very proper to place on the coat of arms of every pious prince a loaf of bread instead of a lion or a wreath of herbs, or one could impress it on money. He's suggesting there these kind of symbolic actions. Why?
1: Yeah, it's very interesting. You read that and you wonder, does Luther actually have something in mind here when he talks about a lion or a wreath, particularly a little phrase, wreath of herbs? I mean, what's that talking about? He's thinking, in fact, of the coat of arms of the Elector of Saxony, the ruler of Saxony, I should say, that coat of arms looked like a shield with yellow and black stripes on it, but there's this green branch on it, and that's actually a reference to a plant called rue, and it was considered to be a medicinal herb. And the legend is that when the emperor, when the Holy Roman Emperor gave the ruler of Saxony control of that area of Saxony, he was in a they were on horseback and kind of riding together, and the emperor had a wreath of herbs on his head, and he draped it over the shield of the Prince of Saxony. And so ever since then, this shield had this wreath of herbs. Now, that may not interest many people. That's the kind of stuff I'm fascinated by. But Luther had directly in view his own elector's coat of arms, and it was kind of a bold thing for him to say, hey, here's what they should really put on their shield. And because without, as he says, without them, we could not eat and keep our daily bread. Therefore, princes are also worthy of all honor.
0: Now, what is that? Because, again, in our context today, we are not accustomed to, in any real sense, giving genuine honor to those who govern us. We are deeply cynical and generally, you know, take the view that all of them are bums and they should all be thrown out, something like that. But Luther wouldn't that.
1: Yeah. Luther again is in a unique situation. In the New Testament, we have to keep in mind, by no means was the Holy Roman Emperor a Christian at this point. When Paul wrote, for instance, in 1 Timothy 2, he writes, first of all, then I urge supplications, prayers, intercessions, and thanksgiving be made for all people, for kings and all who are in high positions. He's referring to these pagan governmental officials. Now, along we come today in our democracy where we elect people, and more or less, the litmus test for an effective ruler among us isn't that they're a Orthodox Lutheran leader. But in Luther's day, and for hundreds of years in the Middle Ages, the persons who held these high offices the office was passed down generationally from father to son. They were considered Christian princes, Christian rulers, and there were very clear expectations that they would rule for the good of the church and for the people. So Luther, in his mind, was urging people to pray for these people that God has put in place over us so that, as he says at the end of paragraph 75, through them God may bestow on us more blessings and good. There was a very strong, dynamic view of these rulers were Christian rulers who had Christian duties toward the people.
0: Now, Luther's famous for his ability to expand on the petitions of the Lord's Prayer. He does it very well, and he says in the next paragraph that this could be a long prayer. It isn't, but it could be a very long prayer. Just for a moment, it does kind of show the genius of the Lord's Prayer in that it encompasses so many things in so few words.
1: Yeah, just as an aside, it's kind of amusing. The first sentence in paragraph 76 says, okay, let this be a brief explanation. Then he goes on for another whole other page of comments, typical Luther. But yeah, no, the Lord's Prayer, again, is the prayer we are to pray and also the prayer that can be the springboard for a lot more prayers as we are praying it. So if we pray the Lord's Prayer slowly and pray, give us this day our daily bread, we could pause and begin to just let our minds sweep through all the aspects of that particular petition. And that's what Luther means, that this petition, we could just go on and on as we think about all the variety of conditions on earth. And that's why he says, anyone might indeed make a very long prayer. And he says, with many words, one could list all the things that are included, like, and here this sounds like the language he would use when he wrote the small catechism, when he would write the small catechism a month later. And in fact, let's just go to that. This has been the nemesis of a lot of confirmation students memorizing this. What is meant by daily bread? Daily bread includes everything it has to do with the support and needs of the body, such as food, drink, clothing, shoes, house, home, land, animals, money, goods, devout husband or wife, devout children, devout workers, devout and faithful rulers, good government, good weather, peace, health, self-control, good reputation, good friends, faithful neighbors, and the like. So you can see how expansive it is.
0: Pastor Paul McCain is our guest. Our series on the Lutheran Confessions continues when we come back. 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We'll be right back.
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0: Welcome back to Issues Etc. I'm Todd Wilkin. We're in the middle of the latest installment of our series on the Lutheran Confessions. We're in Luther's Large Catechism, where he's talking about the Lord's Prayer, in particular, the petition, Give Us This Day Our Daily Bread. Pastor Paul McCain of Concordia Publishing House is our guest. In about 15 minutes or so, Pastor Hans Feeney is going to join us. We're going to be talking about what to say to your kids when it comes to the now too often killing of police officers. How do you talk to your children about cop killers? Then Clark Forsythe will join us of Americans United for Life. He has some suggestions for abortion legislation and concerns at the state level after the Supreme Court's recent Hellerstadt decision. Paul, coming back to something that you said right before the break, and that was we can, and Luther does, he's a master at expanding these petitions out, especially one like this, into these long lists of things for which we are praying, and that's a great thing to do. But with that said, isn't there comfort in the fact that if a Christian simply says, give us this day our daily bread, everything, according to Christ's words, has been included?
1: Well, right, and we shouldn't, you know, think, oh, if I don't articulate it when I pray, then God's not going to give it to me. I mean, that's to completely reverse the whole concept of prayer. And again, Luther begins the whole explanation of the Lord's Prayer with these words, God would tenderly invite us to come to him as dear children come to their dear father, because he's our heavenly father. So if we are so good at turning these blessings into basically an onerous burden that we take upon ourselves. And for the same reason Luther says, when you confess your sins, you're not expected to try to, you know, wrench out of your memory every single possible sin you've ever done. And so, yeah, good point, Todd. We don't need to, you know, beat ourselves up if I forgot to mention this. It completely negates the prayer or something like that.
0: Should we also think about the world around us? We tend to think about ourselves, particularly in the United States, as a prosperous nation. By that, we usually mean that we're developed, as they say in sociology. Our economy is more or less healthy. All of those kind of things that we think about when we talk about prosperity in our context. But should the Christian be mindful that this is all really here as an answer to the church's prayer? This has not come about because we're such a great people or something like that.
1: Well, you know, and that's right. And it's kind of dangerous here there's a couple things we need to avoid here, is assuming that there's a one-to-one equivalency between, you know, if the gross domestic product goes up, or if it's only growing as it is now by about 1.3%, that's a sign of God's displeasure with us. But if it goes up, that means now God's really blessing the United States. And there was this concept developed in specifically the United States, the notion of manifest destiny, that it's absolutely manifest and obvious to everybody that this is God's chosen nation. In fact, there were very bad theology going on when you take comments about you are a holy, you know, you're a royal priesthood, a holy nation, and apply that to a civil government, and suddenly America becomes the equivalent of the new Israel. And we know that the Puritans who settled in the Boston, Massachusetts area, this whole Cape Cod area, did believe that they were establishing Boston as a shining city on a hill to give light to everybody. They took that right out of the Sermon on the Mount, where Christ talks about being, you know, lights to the world. I mean, there's some aspect of that is true, but it also gets very dangerous. And the sad thing is, if you go to Boston today, sorry to ramble here, but I think it's making a point. You go to Boston today, and you can see these old, ideas of Boston as a city set on a hill, but keep in mind, Boston was the very first place where so quickly Christian theology went out the window and they became a bunch of Unitarians and anti-Trinitarians and developed this completely false religion within just a couple generations. So this should make us remember Luther's warning that the gospel comes like a rain shower that passes over the earth, and we should never just assume that it's just going to keep on raining.
0: Luther's got another laundry list, and this is of kind of the pestilences that we are praying against there in 78. He says, disasters to the body and to livelihood like. And then he's got I just love it. So concrete for Luther. That's what makes it so suitable for teaching to families and children. Lightning, hail, fire, flood, poison, plague, cattle disease, war and bloodshed, famine, destructive beasts, wicked men, and so forth. I think he pretty much covers everything that assails us.
1: I couldn't help but wonder as I read this, Todd, and I wrote one word in the margin at this point. I wrote the word the litany, the great litany of the church that Luther would have been extremely familiar with. When you pray that litany, you do mention all these things, and you use the word that the Lord would preserve us from, and you list off all these things. I can't help but think that this was in the back of Luther's mind as a man who, you know, for years and years would every day be praying these kinds of things. But yeah, there's a very active, again, this very active awareness of Luther that these things do happen, and we should pray that God would preserve us from all these things. So every time we see something horrible happening, we should be reminded, first of all, as Jesus said, what did these people do to deserve this? That's not the right question. The question is, unless you repent, you too shall also perish. We should also always take this as warning personally, as a sign that the end is coming, and to thank and praise God that he does, according to his good and gracious will, preserve us from these things, or if something horrible happens, he will see us through it.
0: Have we become too enamored of our technology to foretell these things? I mean, I watch the weather every night. My biggest concern when the wind kicks up from your direction across the river toward my house is whether the shingles are going to stay on my house. If there's a big storm of late, trees are coming down. And we think, well, there's nothing we can do about it. We just got to weather it. Have we become too complacent in our prayers against these things?
1: I'm chuckling because of your pun there. It's human nature, and that's not a good thing. we toss that phrase around, oh, well, it's human nature, as if, oh, well, no big deal. But isn't that our nature to so quickly forget? And we're immediately reminded of that miracle Jesus did with these men living with leprosy for years and years, cried out for help. And as soon as Jesus healed them, they went running off and just kind of forgot all about Jesus, except for one man who returned to give thanks. And that's the historic text we use on National Day of Thanksgiving service. It is. And I the only solution to this is daily to pray the Lord's Prayer and think about what we're saying. That's the only good antidote we have, to pray this prayer that the Lord himself has given us. And this is the reason he gave it to us, is to try to encompass all these things so we continue to bring to mind our great dependency on God and thought for the neighbor. Yeah, you know, bad storms coming, and the first thing we think of is, ooh, what about me? Well, what about the neighbor? What about the town down the road a ways or something like that?
0: So in a lot of ways, it highlights the practicality of the Lord's Prayer.
1: Yeah, it really does. And one thing I didn't cover in your last question I do want to touch on is our absolute addiction to technology. You know, anybody who's been through a power outage for any length of time, particularly if it extends over days, you quickly realize, wow, we are really depending on our wonderful technology to keep working. And even if we misplace, for instance, our smartphones for a few hours, I bet you there's a lot of people out there who might have done this from time to time. I did it this morning. I shut the power off, and then I forgot to bring it in, and I forgot where it was. And just for a couple hours, I was feeling panicked. It's ridiculous. We are so dependent on this technology, and while it brings a lot of blessings, it can also bring a real false sense of security that it's the technology that provides for us. No, it's God who provides for us.
0: At the top of the list of pestilences, Luther has, and this is pretty predictable of Luther, he says, our chief enemy, the devil, and he says this petition is especially directed against him. What does he have to say?
1: Yeah, this is a very vivid description of the devil's work. And you notice here, unlike in the last petition, he doesn't really intermingle the devil with the world and the sinful flesh. He's really aiming at the devil's very active presence and work in this world before the end of times. And the bottom line is, in paragraph 80, second sentence, Luther says, for all of his thought, that is the devil's, for all of his thought and desire is to deprive us of all that we have from God or to hinder it. And then he goes on to say, he's not satisfied to obstruct and destroy spiritual government by leading souls astray with his lies and bringing them under his power. He also prevents and hinders the stability of all government and honorable, peaceful relations on earth.
0: Now, we got to sort that out, because Luther's saying he not only attacks the church, he not only attacks Christians in the church, he attacks them in their civil lives as well. Is that his basic point?
1: Yes, and the devil wants there to be constant chaos and turmoil in the civil realm, or to use our common phrases, church and state, or if we prefer to refer to the two kingdoms. He would want nothing more than there to be ongoing severe turmoil, violence, uprisings, all kinds of things, because all these things can be ways that the spread of the gospel is hindered. We have to keep in mind, all things serve the purpose of the gospel's preaching and proclamation in the world. That's the reason God allows this world to continue to exist. That's the reason why we remain on this earth and for however many more generations. So anything the devil can do to cause problems for the proclamation of the gospel, that's his ultimate goal.
0: Pastor Paul McCain is our guest. 10 more minutes with him. We're talking about Give Us This Day Our Daily Bread. He's general editor of Concordia, the Lutheran Confessions. Our series on the Lutheran Confessions continues. 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
0: Welcome back to Issues Etc. I'm Todd Wilkin. We're talking about the Lord's Prayer, the petition, Give Us This Day Our Daily Bread with Pastor Paul McCain. We know that more than 90% of you listen to us online, and the Lutheran Federal Credit Union is incorporating the latest and greatest technology, including biometric security, free on-demand full-site mobile banking, free online bill paying, and access to cash when and where you need it. 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Paul, there's a phrase, actually two phrases in here that Luther uses that may cause some people a little bit of consternation. He's talking here about the devil. He says, there he causes so much contention, murder, treason, and war, and he also causes lightning and hail to destroy grain and cattle, to poison the air, and so on. How do we understand Luther's words there without assigning to the devil what we know he doesn't have, which is divine power to cause things? God causes things to happen. How do we understand Luther's words about the devil in this respect?
1: Well, right. But on the other hand, we know from Scripture that the devil is permitted from time to time to get very actively involved in people's lives to test them. And, of course, who better can we think of than Job? You know, the story goes that the devil appeared before God and said, I bet you I can have this man, you know, curse you if we take all these things away from him. This would be a whole separate conversation, but rather than being shocked that Luther has such a vivid, active view of the devil's work in this world, rather than looking at that like just the musings of a very naive 16th century mind that wasn't aware of science and how the weather really works and wasn't such a naturalist as we are, maybe we should ask ourselves, is it that Luther goes too far this direction, or is it that we perhaps have gone so far away from understanding these things as the work of the devil in the world, that there is an active evil force constantly at work through the means and mechanisms God originally created to be good in every sense, but sin corrupted. And so now the devil is set loose for this little season between now and the end of the world when Christ will return at the end of time.
0: Luther goes on to say there in 82, you see, in this way God wishes to show us how he cares for us in all our need and faithfully provides for all our earthly support. He abundantly grants and preserves these things, even for the wicked and rogues.
1: Yeah, you know, and that just reminds us of what Jesus himself said, that God causes his rain to fall on the just and the unjust. And here we think of Matthew 5:45, where Jesus says, he makes his sun rise on the evil and on the good and sends rain on the just and the unjust. Again, we need to prevent, unless we mention it in our prayers, God won't give it to us. Well, the fact of the matter is God wants us to always be aware that these are gifts and blessings from him, and that's why he wants us to pray about them. So everything we receive, and again, Luther's strong sense of God as Father comes through here again, his fatherly goodness towards us in paragraph 83.
0: He says, for when he withdraws his hand, nothing can prosper or be maintained to the end. One of the things that Christians from time to time do is attribute things to God withdrawing his hand. Can we, with any definition, say that this calamity or that calamity is due to God withdrawing his hand?
1: Well, Luther himself sets up this conundrum in this section, doesn't he? Because on the one hand, his words might encourage us to blame it on the devil. On the other hand, maybe we should blame it on God withdrawing his hand. I don't think we can be so specific that we can just nail down precisely the whys of every situation. That's why, you know, when Christians suffer, the old question is, why do bad things happen to good people? And why does it seem that good people are the ones always enjoying, why does it seem the bad people are the ones enjoying the good things? Jesus even had to address this. And again, the focus should always drive us back to examine our own hearts and minds and souls and trust that regardless of what happens, for whatever reason it happens, we are to cling to our Lord and Savior Jesus Christ. And we should not be afraid to face up to the fact that when bad things are happening, maybe it is God wanting us to shake us up a little bit, to discipline us as sons. I worked with a pastor years ago who said, you know, I was a young, naive seminary student trying to make calls on inactive members, and I would always come back and say, I can't get through to these people. And he said, Paul, that's why I pray that maybe something disastrous happens to shake them up once and for all. And at first I was like, oh, that's a horrible thing to say. And then I realized, you know, he was actually right. Maybe it will take something like that. But Luther's very aware of this, that we need to be mindful of the fact that A, we shouldn't ever disconnect ourselves from God to the point where he would withdraw his hand for a little season so that we can be brought back to him.
0: He ends this section on Give Us This Day Our Daily Bread, talking about people. He says, this we must suffer indeed, but let such people take care that they do not lose the benefits of common intercession. Let them beware lest this petition in the Lord's Prayer speak against them. What's he talking about?
1: Well, going back to the fact that we pray in this petition that God would, you know, guide and guard us from the evil others might do, I think Luther's saying here, hey, don't get yourself in a situation where maybe you're the one causing the problem, depriving other people of their daily bread through a whole host of sinful activities that you might be engaging in. And I think we're pretty sure that's what he means, because look at the beginning of paragraph 84. And Luther does this elsewhere in the Large Catechism. He was not totally naive to the what we would say today would be a growing free market economy. How much trouble there is now in the world only on account of bad coins, daily oppression, raising of prices in common trade, bargaining and labor by those who greedily oppress the poor and deprive them of their daily bread. It would be very hard to pin Luther down as a Republican or Democrat or socialist or capitalist. He was perhaps best described as a realist, and he noticed what was happening in the flowering economy of the small towns and villages and all the dangers inherent, even in what we often hail to be the greatest thing on earth, is this free market capitalism that we enjoy.
0: When he talks about the benefits of common intercession, I guess what it makes me think, Paul, is that Luther is almost saying to us, look, what you have is not only the result of you having prayed this petition, but of other Christians having prayed this petition on your behalf. In other words, we do pray, give us this day our daily bread.
1: Right, and that's a very important point. The Lord's Prayer is said in the plural. And it's comforting. I think it's a great comfort to know that the whole church is praying these things. God is listening to his whole church. The Holy Spirit will intercede for us, as Paul says, with groanings too deep for words when we find we don't have the words to pray. And I would say at those times when we say, I just don't know what to pray, we'll pray the Lord's Prayer. That's what it's there for. And it is, we didn't mention this, but the fourth petition is moving us now into a new section of the Lord's Prayer. We've moved away from talking about pronouns like thy, and now we're moving to us and our. Well, you know, thy name be hallowed, thy kingdom come, thy will be done. We were addressing God and those things, and now we're talking about what concerns us and our and petitioning God for these things.
0: So how would go ahead.
1: I'm just going to say I picked up a really nice quote from this commentary on the Small Catechism by Albert Peters, which is so helpful. And he describes the second half of the Lord's Prayer, praying for these specific things, as, quote, essential needs of the assembled flock that hastens toward the approaching kingdom of God. I thought that's very powerful.
0: With about a minute here, how would you summarize Luther's thought on these brief words that end up meaning so very much, give us this day our daily bread?
1: Luther had a very active concept and awareness of the way God works in this world. He was not at all shy to identify where he could see the work of the devil. He was not at all hesitant to identify where our own sinful choices and behaviors can put us in exactly the wrong place we don't want to be. He was extremely aware of the old sinful flesh. And again, in his own personal life, we have to set this in context where he had been married now for a few years. He had children. He had a bustling household. Suddenly, what before as a monk for so many years and then as a single man for so many years had been kind of abstractions for him took on a very concrete reality when he could look around him constantly and see how God was providing daily bread to him and his family, how his wife's gardens flourished, how the home was cared for, how God works through all these different entities and agencies, these different estates in life and positions in life, like rulers and good government and faithful spouses and good neighbors and good friends to care for us, to protect us, to guide us, and how God wants us with the words, give us this day our daily bread, to keep petitioning him for all these things.
0: Pastor Paul McCain is publisher and executive director of editorial for Concordia Publishing House, based in St. Louis, general editor of Concordia, the Lutheran Confessions. Paul, thank you very much for being our guest.
1: Thank you, Todd. Take care, Todd.